0: and ranchers, small businesses. They're training teachers. They're training healthcare workers. They're actually training a lot of agriculture workers. So they're doing a lot of things that shore up rural communities.
1: This is the second budget proposed by the Trump administration that called for cutting funding for tribal colleges and universities, or TCUs, which have traditionally had strong bipartisan support. The administration has argued that cuts to social programs, including education, are necessary to eliminate fraud and waste and to shrink the size of the federal government. I'm Eric Galatis.
2: And doctors, nurses, and support staff at Mississippi hospitals are being recognized during National Hospital Week for their vital contributions to health and financial well-being.
3: The 99 community hospitals across the state, including VA hospitals, standalone psychiatric hospitals, and rehab facilities, employ more than 120,000 employees. They also serve as economic drivers for many rural communities, pumping more than $18 billion into the state's economy. Dr. Chris DiRienzo with the American Hospital Association says it's important to realize how the facilities impact cities and towns.
4: And across those hospitals, a baby is born about every 15 minutes. About every 2 minutes, someone from Mississippi is admitted to the hospital to be cared for a heart attack or a stroke or a car accident. And every 20 seconds, a Mississippian seeks care in one of a Mississippi hospital's emergency departments.
3: Federal changes to Medicaid funding and the end of Affordable Care Act subsidies are expected to impact healthcare systems in Mississippi and across the nation, especially in rural areas. I'm Frieda Ross reporting.
2: This is Public News Service. More rural voters in Senate battleground states are pessimistic about the state of the country, including those in Texas. A new report for the Center for Rural Strategies focuses on the negative outlook and breaks down some of the challenges people face. President for the Center, Dee Davis, says 55% of rural voters say the rising cost of living is the most important issue, with food prices topping the list of concerns.
5: I remember when we were first starting to reach out, we would get a lot of, I'm going to be okay, but I worry about my kids. Now I think we're getting more of, I worry about my kids, I worry about myself, I worry about my community.
2: 16% of those surveyed were from Texas. Respondents said politicians aren't doing enough to lower cost and the economy is getting worse. Davis adds the number of voters who want the government to get out of their way dropped from 42% in 2023 to 32% today. And new data finds so-called deaths of despair are declining nationwide, but Appalachia continues to see higher rates than the rest of the country.
6: These deaths are associated with drug overdose, alcohol, and suicide, and began to rise nationwide during the COVID-19 pandemic, according to the research from the Appalachian Regional Commission. Michael Might with the Center for Rural Health and Research at East Tennessee State University says the national rate has now dropped about 5%, nearing pre-pandemic levels. But Appalachians still die from those causes at a higher rate than the rest of the country, and the cause of the gap is complicated.
7: Overdose, alcoholic liver disease, and suicide. But the big driver of that is overdose mortality.
6: Might says such deaths rose nationwide during the pandemic, likely due to isolation, disruptions in care, and peer support. This story was produced with original reporting from Liz Carey for the Daily Yonder. Danielle Smith reporting.
2: Finally, survivors of online scams in New York are backing legislation to hold social media companies accountable for sharing fraudulent ads on their platforms.
8: A recent report by the Consumer Federation of America finds New Yorkers are losing more than $6 billion each year to online scams. That includes New York City resident Josh Carrera's mom, who lost more than $100,000 in a romance scam that ultimately harmed his entire family.
9: They were so sophisticated, the tools made it impossible to completely block them because they just had a million other profiles and phone numbers they could activate.
8: Carrera is sharing his story as part of today's National Scam Survivor Day. The bill would require tech companies to prevent, detect, and remove false ads. It would also give the state attorney general's office and individuals the power to sue tech companies for damages. I'm Catherine Carley.
2: This is Mike Clifford for Public News Service. 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
10: Is the Earth's magnetic field about to make a 180-degree flip? Should we worry if it does? We examine the consequences today on the Old Farmer's Almanac Radio Report. With more practical tips and useful advice, this is the Old Farmer's Almanac Radio Report for Thursday, May 14th, the 134th day of the year. The final episode of the sitcom Seinfeld aired on this night 28 years ago. Some scientists believe the Earth's magnetic field is overdue for a reversal. Historically, it has flipped every 200,000 to 300,000 years. But the current phase has been in place for over 700,000 years. And while recent signs of instability have some predicting doomsday scenarios, most experts are saying, just chill. The geomagnetic field, which protects us from harmful cosmic radiation, may temporarily weaken if the poles shift. But it fluctuates over time anyway, so the effects won't be dramatic. The most noticeable consequence may be that compass needles will point south rather than north. That's the Old Farmer's Almanac Radio Report. Learn more at almanac.com.
11: 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Dion Joseph is a law enforcement consultant, author, and active senior lead officer in the notorious downtown Los Angeles district known as Skid Row. He's here to share another story with us. This one begins with Dion visiting a juvenile detention center. 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
12: So I go the first day and I go through the gates and they buzz me in and I'm looking and it looks just like a prison yard. You have the Hispanics working out over here. You have the blacks working out and shooting dice over here. And I'm like, oh my God, these kids are going to hate me. And just something in my spirit said, don't worry about just telling me you love them. They brought the kids into the class. Some of them thought I was there to arrest them. I said, calm down. I don't even want to know your names. I'm here for one reason, and that's to tell you I love you. And some of them laughed at me. I says, you can laugh all you want, but I love you no matter what you do or what you say. I figuratively put down my badge and gun, and I told them my story, and then I made them trust me. And then I started bringing in these mentors. I brought in my wife, whose brother ended up going to a prison, sadly. And I'm talking about the impact of on your family. And what they told me was, after about several months of me doing that and taking them on a tour of Skid Row, their grades went up 2 grade levels, and they credited a police officer for it. These are the things that the media doesn't talk about. And of course, I don't brag about it. My faith, I don't brag about the good things that I do. I only feel the need to talk about it because everybody today is suffering from what we call availability bias. And their only thing being available to them about police officers is the negative. We have 800,000 men and women who are doing an incredible job. But of course, in every profession, there's a negative exception. And when they rear their ugly head, they steal the headlines from officers like myself and others, thousands of us across the country who are doing things just like this and doing their jobs nobly and with dignity and respect. I always talk about God ordering your steps. Because I always thought senior lead officers, which are community liaison officers, right? All they did was smile, wave, and kiss babies and run errands for the captain. I used to tease these guys when I was a patrol cop, right? We're doing real police work and you're just kissing babies. And when I was talked to a lieutenant who I respected, her name was Lieutenant Grimala. She came and said, Joseph, I think you'd be perfect for the senior lead spot. I was like, what? Oh, heck no, ma'am. I don't want to do that job. And she says, Dion, if you get that spot, you're probably going to do more damage to crime than you ever will as a patrol cop. So that kind of attracted me a little bit. And plus, I respected her, you know. So I said, I'm going to go try out for it. This is all God. This is why nobody can tell me about the existence of God. Now, I was supposed to show up for my oral interview. I was purposely given the wrong time by a sergeant there who didn't want me in his unit because he heard I was a hard worker and I was going to make everybody look bad. And so politics got involved. So they changed my time. So when I got to the oral interview, everybody's leaving. I said, where's everybody going? I'm supposed to be here doing my thing, doing my oral. And the captain looks at me and says, well, Joseph, you were supposed to be here at 2. And I was like, sir, I didn't have anything to do with that. I have the text right here. I was told to be here. And he said, okay, well, come on in. They sat back down and it was like God took over the interview. They couldn't ask me a question. I was just going in about my experience in Skid Row, how much I cared about the homeless. And I wasn't sure that I got the spot because the very sergeant that gave me the wrong time was sitting in the interview room. So I was like, I don't think I got it. Here's the power of God. I'm leaving the interview in my suit. I left my backup weapon at home. I'm driving in my personal vehicle down Fifth and Wall. I make a left on Fifth Street, and I see a bank robber who had robbed banks from Arizona to California that no one was able to catch. And he's just walking down the street like nothing was happening. I'm like, that's him. But I wasn't sure. I open my center console, and I can't believe I have the flyer balled up in my center console. I'm like, oh, yep, that's him. I flip around the block. I park. I get out of the car. I walk towards him. I say, hey, don't run. I'll catch you. Let's just walk over here to the station and get this over with. And he says, I knew you'd find me sooner or later. I don't know what the hell that was about. Took him to the station, handcuffed him, and I couldn't believe when I brought him in. The deputy chief came out of his office. The lieutenant was jumping up and down. And I'm just sitting here, like, everybody's just so happy I caught this guy. And I was like, wow. So I think that's what guaranteed me the spot. Talk about the power of God. Because I believe that if that didn't happen, I would not have got the spot that day. So anyway, then I used my resources to build bridges with the community, community members that normally wouldn't talk to the police. There was a group called United Coalition East Project. So they never had a cop come and talk to them, but one of their members heard of me and my reputation. And he sent me a blind copy email. And I was like, what's this? An invite to a meeting? Blind copy? I'll show up anyway. So I walk into the meeting and there's 12 angry black faces looking at me like, what the hell is he doing here? Right? And even the guy who invited me was like, I don't know what he's doing here. Fool, you invited me, right? And I'll never forget, I looked on the walls and I saw paintings, kids, five-year-olds paintings, pictures of police officers shooting children in the head. That's called indoctrination, the same kind of indoctrination that I was receiving as a young man myself. And the average person would have looked at that and just walked out. Something in my spirit says, don't give up. I kept coming for 6 months. I kept coming to every meeting, letting them know who I was, what I was going to do, supporting them and some of the things they were trying to do. And I think about the 6 months, I walked into the office and I noticed the paintings were gone. So I said, hey, OG, hey, Leslie, where's all the cool paintings of cops murdering kids? And they said, we didn't want to offend you, Dion. And that touched my heart. Now the names were starting to change. They went to funny names like Officer Bobblehead, Officer Tight Shirt, Officer Male Stripper. And then it went to Rambro. I had a homeless encampment, a whole encampment of people say, we call you Rambro. I was like, why you call me Rambro? They said, because if somebody messes with us, you're like a one-man army who comes to our rescue. And I was in tears. I had to walk away. I said, that's one of my favorites. But when they called me Dion that day, it changed everything.
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11: we continue with our American stories. Sarah Winchester was a woman of independence, drive, and courage who lives on in legend. And the mansion she built is world-renowned, as much for the many design curiosities and innovation as it is for the reported paranormal activity. Here to separate fact from fiction is Ashley Lubinsky. Ashley is the former co-host of the Discovery Channel's Master of Arms, the former curator in charge of the Cody Firearms Museum, and president of the Gun Code, LLC. Here's Ashley.
15: Today I want to talk about a brilliant, charitable woman. But most people don't know her actual history, because her name is Sarah Winchester. If you're not familiar with that name, it is kind of an ominous history, because a lot of people associate her with her house out of San Jose, California. And it's been featured in pretty much every ghost show that's ever happened. And it was also in a movie that Helen Mirren did by the Winchester name, which is a loosely based, not historically accurate horror movie, although I did like the horror movie.
16: Mrs. Winchester, why over construction?
17: The spirit killed by the rifle. We lock them away. This spirit has a power we've not seen before.
15: But it doesn't do justice to who Sarah Winchester was. So I'm not going to focus on that right now. Let's just talk about who she was and where she came from and how she got to have this crazy rumor about her life. Sarah was born in New Haven, Connecticut, and she actually came from a family of engineers and designers. Her father was a carriage maker, and she kind of took that knowledge that she learned and developed those types of interests herself. She was considered a savant. She was very well educated. She spoke several languages. I think she spoke French and Turkish. She was a composer. So she's this brilliant woman. She's known as the Belle of New Haven. And she, of course, meets another very famous family out of New Haven in the 1800s, the latter half of the 1800s. And that family is the Winchester family. If you're not familiar with the Winchester family, they are known for the quote-unquote gun that won the West, although that was their own marketing slogan that they did. But they're most well known for their lever-action repeating rifle. And that was developed based on several other designs, but the first one that was really called a Winchester was 1866. And that kind of idea, that image of the company really took off. And it plays a very important role in Sarah's life, especially later on. Sarah meets the family, and, you know, as a socialite family, she meets Oliver Winchester's son, William Wirt Winchester, and they fall in love and they get married. Although the beginning of their marriage and the length of their marriage is really marred by tragedy. Their first daughter, Anne Pardee, which was also Sarah's maiden name, she passed away a few weeks after she was born. Then the husband and wife, they decided, you know what, we're not going to have any more children. The tragedy hit them so hard that they didn't have any more kids. And the original plan for the Winchester family was that when Oliver stepped down, his son would take over the company. And he did very briefly after his father died. But William Wirt Winchester actually passed away 15 years after their daughter died, and he died from tuberculosis. They didn't know what it was originally, but they were able to pinpoint that it was tuberculosis that killed him. And so Sarah is left alone in New Haven, Connecticut, and she's got a great reputation. I mean, everybody loves her there, but she's lonely. And he passes away, and she basically inherits a major fortune immediately. She inherited 777 shares of Winchester essentially overnight, and that basically paid out an annual salary of $43,335, which may not sound like a lot of money, but when we're talking the 1880s, that is a lot of money. And so she has instant wealth. She also inherits a lot of shares from like four or five other companies that the Winchester family were involved in that weren't related to firearms. And she was set to inherit 2,777 more shares after her mother-in-law would pass away. So a lot of people speculate that during this time she was worth $20 million. So she's a very, very wealthy woman, and she is trying to figure out what she's going to do with her life. She doesn't really want to stay in New Haven. There's just too many ghosts there. and she decides that it's time to move on. She suffers from rheumatism and arthritis really bad. There's a belief that she was recommended by her doctor to go out to California, where the climate was a lot more amenable to her medical problems. So she decides that she's going to move, and she moves there in 1885, and she already has family out there. And she buys a two-story farmhouse in San Jose, California. And she basically, this is the story, this is the start of how her legend becomes this rumor. She buys this farmhouse. She actually calls it Lanada Villa. And the intention for her is to build this manor that she hopes her family will come and live in. But what happens here is she moves to California. She's a widow, so she is a single wealthy woman. And she is now in a new world of wealthy people and socialites. And she's kind of at this point, she's moved away from that kind of being out in the public sphere, because she is still very much, you know, sad over what happened to her life. She is looking forward, and she's hoping that she can develop this new life with her family out in California. So she starts building, and the house gets very, very large. And if you've ever seen it, it is quite peculiar looking. And it turns into a 7-story Victorian mansion between 1890 and 1900. And the house constantly changes, and she constantly changes the house. And she hires all kinds of people. She actually pays them more than the going rate of the time. She's got construction workers. She's got people that are cleaning the house. She's got, you know, designers. And she's working to develop this house all on her own. She's not an architect. She admits she's not an architect, but you know what? She's brilliant, so why not? And so she starts building this house. She employs all of these people. And what's really neat about this part of the history is that in 1893, the nation is struck by a major depression. So the Great Depression of 1893 hits. But she continued to employ all of these people during the Great Depression. And so there's some speculation that perhaps she was doing a lot of that and constantly changing because she was trying to help out families that would be unemployed or very much suffering during that time. I've got a great quote that she wrote in a letter. She was constantly in contact with Jenny Bennett, who was the daughter of Oliver Winchester. And so she was constantly writing, and she wrote, "For one reason and another, since I started in to make alterations in my house, I have not been able to get anything like settled. In the first place, it is infinitely more difficult to get work done than it would be in New Haven, and I am constantly trying to make an upheaval for some reason." So she was constantly trying to change things. Now, during this time period, there's also this kind of belief that she was very lonely. But in 1888, her niece, Mary and Daisy Merriman, actually moves in with her, and she lives there for 15 years. And so she has people there, and she's communicating with people, and she's talking to her family, and she's visiting her family. And the other thing that's neat about the house and the historic site that's there now, they brag about this all the time, and everybody wants to brag about this, is the house was insanely advanced for its time. So she had early gas lights in the house in the 1880s, and that is incredibly in advance for its time. She had indoor plumbing. She had faceted showers. She had this contraption in the house called an annunciator. So it was basically like a communication system where she could talk through this system and talk to her staff at a different part of the house. So you think about, you know, all of the ways that we communicate with people today, it's pretty interesting that she had a 19th century version of that. There's also some belief that it might have been one of the first homes to have wool as insulation. And one story that I love is that there's this belief, because a lot of these things were also her inventions, that possibly Sarah Winchester invented laundry tubs with the soap trays and the washboards attached. They were in the house, and the reason why people speculate that maybe she was one of the first ones was that later in the 20th century, there was someone that took out a patent for this type of tub, and there was a legal challenge, and in the courtroom, they actually used the designs from Sarah Winchester to prove that she had already been doing this. So it's a good little anecdote of just kind of how ahead of the time she was and how ahead of the time the house was.
11: And you've been listening to Ashley Lubinsky tell the story of Sarah Winchester and Sarah Winchester's home, which again is featured in almost any paranormal show or ghost show you've ever seen and more. When we come back, more of the story of Sarah Winchester and her house here on Our American Stories.
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11: And we continue with Our American Stories and the story of firearms heiress Sarah Winchester and her home. She was a widow from Connecticut who arrived in San Jose in 1886, an heiress to the Winchester fortune. She began building her mansion, which was 50 years at least ahead of its time. Let's pick up where we last left off with Ashley Lubinsky.
15: The other thing that happens with the house is that she starts changing things. And there's lots of reasons why she starts changing things. One of the biggest impacts is the San Francisco earthquake that happens at the turn of the 20th century. And the 7-floor mansion all of a sudden loses several floors. But by 1910, she actually starts to spend a lot of time outside of the house. She's already traveling and seeing her family and everything during this time. But in 1910, she actually buys a house in Atherton, and she also owns a houseboat in San Francisco. And so she is spending a lot of her time during this. So this idea that she was constantly there and alone in her villa, you know, isn't true. There are stories of kids in the community garden that she had, you know, people having picnics. There was a lot of life in the house. She had events in the house. She had plays in the house. You know, she just wasn't necessarily interested in getting involved in a lot of the social strata of the community. And so early on, you've got a rich woman, a brilliant woman in the 19th century who moves out to a place where people don't realize she's got family. And so this story starts to be constructed that Sarah is haunted by the ghosts killed by Winchester rifles. The story starts to take off in the local community, and the entire story goes that she visited a Boston medium, a well-known Boston medium, and he told her that she was being haunted, that her family was cursed, and that she had to, you know, go out to California and continuously build this house, and not just build a house, but that the house was, you know, informed, the house was changed because she was getting information to build the house by the spirits. You know, there was a lot of speculation that she was a spiritualist, which was popular during that time, a lot more popular during that time than in other time periods, and that she had these seance rooms where she would communicate with the dead, or believe she communicated with the dead. And obviously that's quite the story, right? So it takes off and the rumors continue. And Sarah largely ignores the rumors, but it starts to become really overbearing when the newspapers start publishing the stories. So, you know, now it's not just speculation, it's not just this, it's not just that. You know, now there is, you know, hard writing that is saying that this story is true. And I want to qualify that with the fact that there has been primary source research that's been done, and there hasn't been evidence that she went to see this medium. And also, at the time of all of this happening, Winchester, yes, they've got this image of being a Western firearm, but they're not really engaged in a lot of military contracts. You know, they really take off as a military company in World War I. But it's not to the extent that a lot of people kind of, the presentism of it, you look back and you see it as a specific company. And so this story takes off, and it follows her whole life. And there is evidence that people were trying to debunk it, that her family was trying to debunk it, that her workers were trying to debunk it. And I did find an article that was published a few years before she died that tried to kind of dispel a lot of these rumors. And in it, part of the quote says, Perhaps not more than a dozen people in California know that Mrs. Winchester is a musician with a genius for composition, that she is a remarkable businesswoman, that she is a French scholar, that her philanthropies alone would make her a national figure if they were known. This quote goes on and on and on to sing her praises. And so this person is saying she is a national treasure and that the people of California do not recognize what she has done. And one of the things that she has done at this point is she's become very charitable. And one of the charities that she kind of takes on is back in New Haven. So she was, again, very struck by the death of her husband, the death of her daughter. And so she actually donated $1,325,000 to a New Haven hospital to build a tuberculosis center in honor of her husband. And that actually still exists. It's changed over the years, but it does still exist. And one of the things that she has done at this point is she's become very charitable. And one of the charities that she kind of takes on is back in New Haven. So she was, again, very struck by the death of her husband, the death of her daughter. And so she actually donated $1,325,000 to a New Haven hospital to build a tuberculosis center.

0: people perceive Sarah. You've got New Haven, which sees her as, you know, the belle of the town still. And, you know, she's charitable and she's giving and she's, you know, still a part of the Winchester, you know, legacy and name, although she was not actively involved, you know, with the company. She was still involved and engaged. She just wasn't an engineer for the company. She wasn't running the business, but she was the major shareholder. But then you've got California, where she, at her death, has this house that, yes, is rather eccentric. At the time of her death, it has 160 rooms, 2,000 doors, 10,000 windows, 47 stairways, 47 fireplaces, 13 bathrooms, and 6 kitchens. Now, not only is that incredibly large, the other thing is that it's a lap of luxury when you look at, like, she spared no expense for the things that she put in the house. And one of the things that people always mention is the Tiffany stained glass that was in her house, which is gorgeous. And so she passes away in 1922, and the story kind of really takes off. The house is bought out of the estate sale, and it is bought by John and Mamie Brown, who have a background in amusement parks. And they actually want to initially install a roller coaster on the property, but that gets ultimately poo-pooed. So they open the house for public tours really quickly after she passes away. And there's a lot of mystical things that are centered around the house after that. Harry Houdini visits the house and claims that Sarah came to him during that time. There's also stories that Walt Disney was inspired by the house, although it doesn't look like, and wasn't the actual model for the Haunted Mansion. There's belief that there was some connection there and inspiration that he visited the house. And so this really just continues and grows, and people are fascinated by the macabre. It's really an interesting story, and not a lot of primary source research is done on it right away. And so it took on a life of its own, and now literally every ghost show, like growing up, I believed the story completely because every ghost show I've ever seen has gone to the house, and rightly so. It's definitely an interesting house. And if the story of Sarah being haunted isn't true, you know, they're not saying there aren't some spirits up in there, right?
1: The Winchester House is perhaps the most bizarre and mysterious mansion in the United States. It's a warren of hidden passageways, stairways that lead nowhere, and doors that open into midair. But it's also reputed to be a haunted hotbed of paranormal phenomena.
0: And so the house just kind of took on a life of its own. And now what's disappointing to me is that that story is more important than a brilliant, inventive businesswoman way ahead of her time in the 19th century. And that, to me, is the real tragedy of her story. And you know what? Sometimes I think maybe if she was a man and that ghost story was happening, it wouldn't be as interesting. You know, it becomes eccentric and fascinating when a wealthy man has those perspectives. And I hope when people go and visit it, they get to see all of her great inventions, because the house really does tell about her inventions, because they're quite proud of them. So when you go to the house, definitely think about a woman who had quite the life and had a lot to say, and we should continue to talk about her accomplishments instead of telling a ghost story.
2: And a terrific job on the production by Greg Hengler, and a special thanks, as always, to Ashley Levinsky for her excellent storytelling. And what a story she told about not only a remarkable woman, but one in the end whose story got co-opted by, well, the paranormal crowd. And whether you're a part of it or not, that's what happened. And all of her innovation, all of her intuitive genius, especially in the area of home innovation, was all lost, including her being a great investor and philanthropist. The story of Sarah Winchester and her home here on Our American Stories.

0: 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Here to tell the story is the Jack Miller Center's editorial officer and historian, Elliot Drago. 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
1: William Carney heard a familiar voice roar, "Forward, 54th. Dashing up the steep slope with sand chafing his arms, legs, and neck, he saw a bullet-ridden flag flutter, beginning an agonizing plummet to the ground. Throwing his rifle aside, he grabbed the Stars and Stripes before they landed on the gritty crest. Time stopped as he raised the flag. As a monstrous rifle volley melted away the soldiers around him, he felt the heat of a lead ball careen through his thigh. Carney braced himself against the flag, ready to die while rallying his friends to take the fort. Despite the danger around him, Sergeant William H. Carney of the 54th Massachusetts Volunteer Infantry Regiment survived, holding the flag aloft for one whole half hour on Fort Wagner's parapet. William Henry Carney was born enslaved in Norfolk, Virginia, on February 29, 1840. While his mother, Anne, was freed by her owner upon his death, his father, William Sr., remained enslaved to Sarah Twine of Old Point Comfort, Virginia. Twine promised to free her slaves in her will, but when she died in 1857, the high sheriff took them all to the auction block. William Sr. escaped, making his way north via the Underground Railroad. He met with the black abolitionist and Underground Railroad conductor William Still in Philadelphia, yet did not feel secure on the soil where the Declaration of Independence was written. Slave catchers prowled the Philadelphia region, forcing the elder Carney to move to New York, though that city also had ruthless kidnapping gangs. Like Frederick Douglass, William Sr. finally found safety in New Bedford, Massachusetts, where he worked as a skilled laborer and coastal sailor and earned enough to emancipate the rest of his enslaved family. Though not much is known of the younger Carney's childhood, he later told a reporter that he attended a, quote, private and secret school led by a Norfolk minister who taught him how to read and write. Carney embraced the gospel, and when he arrived in New Bedford as a young man, joined a church led by Reverend William Jackson, an Underground Railroad agent who would not only become the chaplain of the 54th Massachusetts, but also the first black man to be commissioned as an officer in the United States Army. Despite Carney's strong inclination to join the ministry, the tug of the war inspired him to, in his words, serve my God by serving my country and my oppressed brothers. And so he enlisted in the 54th Massachusetts in February 1863. President Abraham Lincoln's Emancipation Proclamation of January 1, 1863, had already announced that black men could and would enlist in the United States Army and Navy. Many white Americans doubted their ability to fight, though by war's end, over 200,000 black soldiers and sailors had joined the Union cause. Their statistics were mind-boggling. Approximately three-quarters of military-age northern black men served. About half of them were former enslaved people from the Confederate States. 40,000 black men lost their lives during the war. When Massachusetts Governor John A. Andrew called for recruits, over 1,000 black men responded, including two of Frederick Douglass's sons, with many of these volunteers coming from the South and locales as distant as the Caribbean. Though Governor Andrew hoped to commission black officers for this new regiment, the 54th Massachusetts, many viewed such a move as controversial and therefore white officers led the black recruits. The governor selected the 25-year-old Colonel Robert Gould Shaw to command the 54th. Born to a well-heeled Boston abolitionist family, Shaw was deeply moved by family friend Harriet Beecher Stowe's Uncle Tom's Cabin, and though initially reluctant to take command of the 54th, he soon grew to respect the eager black recruits. Later, Shaw refused wages until his soldiers earned equal pay. The 54th drilled outside of Boston, and on May 28, 1863, they paraded through the city to bid the residents farewell. The parade passed the home of the famous abolitionist Wendell Phillips, where William Lloyd Garrison watched them, crying with pride. Spectators thronged the streets of Boston, cheering the men on. At night, they left for the coast of South Carolina. Fast forward to early July 1863, when Union forces began the siege of Charleston, the city that many Northerners blamed for starting the Civil War. The famous Fort Sumter loomed at the mouth of the city's harbor, and Fort Wagner, situated on Morris Island, guarded the southern part of the harbor. Understanding the strategic necessity and morale boost of capturing Charleston, Union commanders soon concocted a plan. Union forces would attack Morris Island from the south, take Fort Wagner, and then seize a battery on the northern tip of the island known as Cummings Point. The capture of Cummings Point would give the Union Navy the opportunity to level Fort Sumter and enter the port unmolested. On July 10th, Union forces captured the southern tip of Morris Island, but the next day, Confederate forces prevented the taking of Fort Wagner. The fort itself boasted 14 cannon, a massive bomb shelter for 1,000 of the fort's 1,700 defenders, and a moat 10 feet wide and 5 feet deep. The Confederate forces stationed there prepared themselves for the next Union attack, which began with an 11-hour artillery barrage on July 18th. This bombardment was ineffective, and the Confederates suffered few casualties. When the call was made for Union ground forces to take the fort at dusk on July 18th, the 54th Massachusetts led the way. One veteran of the battle described the beach in front of Fort Wagner as, quote, the fiery vortex of hell. The regiment surged through one of the narrowest points on the beach, effectively becoming a spear-shaped mass of men, with Colonel Shaw and the flag bearer at the tip. Running over the dunes, wading through the moat, and now scaling the sandy ramparts, they watched as Shaw raised his sword atop the fort's parapet, crying, "Forward, 54th! And then meet his death in a hail of gunfire. Kearny did not wait to act after Shaw fell. He recovered the flag, held a rallying point on the sandy crest of the fort, and 2 hours later, limped back to the field hospital. He refused to let anyone take the flag from him, and before he fainted from blood loss, told the men around him, "Boys, the old flag never touched the ground." The Union forces failed to take Fort Wagner that day. The 54th Massachusetts suffered heavy losses during the battle, and many of the survivors captured by the Confederates were given no quarter or sold into slavery. Shaw's body was tossed into a mass grave alongside the brave black Americans who fought and died with him. Those wounded in the battle evacuated to Beaufort, South Carolina the next day. According to the Free South, a Beaufort newspaper, the wounded of the 54th Massachusetts came off the boat first, and as these sad evidences of the bravery and patriotism of the colored man passed through the lines of spectators, every heart seemed to be touched. And we will vouch for it that no word of scorn or contempt for the black soldiers will ever be heard from any who witnessed the sight. In that moment, our volunteers saw suffering comrades in the black men, and the tender hand and strong shoulder was extended as readily to them as to their fairer compatriots. Nobody embodied bravery and patriotism more than Sergeant William H. Kearny, an American whose wartime efforts epitomized the lengths to which one might strive to fulfill America's founding ideals of life, liberty, and the pursuit of happiness. As a former enslaved man, Kearny fought and bled for his nation in the hopes of securing freedom for all. For his valorous service to the United States, he became the first black American to receive the Congressional Medal of Honor. And as Kearny humbly repeated throughout his life to anyone who asked about his actions at Fort Wagner, "I only did my duty. The old flag never touched the ground."
2: 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And a special thanks to Jack Miller Center's editorial officer and historian, Elliot Trago, and the work that Jack Miller Center does around this country, teaching and working with a nationwide network of scholars dedicated to educating the next generation of Americans on our founding principles in history, well, it's work that we applaud and celebrate. And you can find out more by going to jackmillercenter.org. And what a story. A reminder, by the way, that 40,000 black Americans paid the ultimate price fighting to defend their freedom in the Civil War. That is a part of the story that is not told enough. The story of Army Sergeant William H. Kearny, the first black American to earn the Medal of Honor, and for doing so by protecting the flag. Here on Our American Stories.
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5: Partly to mostly cloudy skies over Kansas and Oklahoma tonight, mainly clear for most of Nebraska. A few isolated showers and storms possible in central Kansas and extending down into central Oklahoma, but that activity is going to be very spotty and very light. Most of the area stays dry. A wide range of temperatures, highs in the low to mid 40s over western Nebraska, low to mid 50s stretching from southwest Kansas and the Oklahoma Panhandle, onto the northeast through north central Kansas and into southern and eastern Nebraska. Temperatures in the mid to upper 60s for central and eastern Kansas, as well as most of Oklahoma. Friday, look for partly cloudy skies across the region. A few isolated showers and storms possible across eastern Oklahoma and far eastern Kansas in the afternoon. High temperatures climbing into the 90s for most of the area. Still a few mid to upper 80s over far western Nebraska. But we'll see 90s for most of Kansas and into Oklahoma as well, with a few spots in southern Kansas reaching the triple digits. I'm meteorologist Ray Miller in the Weatherology Weather Center.
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7: News this hour from Town Hall. I'm Keith Peters in Washington. There are reports of a CIA meeting with Cuban officials.
8: As Cuba strains under a U.S.-imposed oil embargo, the Cuban government says that CIA Director John Ratcliffe met with counterparts from Cuba's Ministry of Interior during a high-level visit to the island. Cuba says the meeting served as a platform for Cuba to present evidence asserting that the nation poses no threat to U.S. national security. Havana maintains that there are no legitimate grounds for its continued inclusion on the U.S. list of state sponsors of terrorism. I'm Lisa Dwyer.
7: During what was supposed to be a ceasefire, there were more Russian strikes on Ukraine.
9: The massive Russian drone and missile attack on Ukraine has demolished an apartment block in Kyiv, killing seven and wounding dozens. In Kyiv, emergency servicemen worked on clearing the debris of the destroyed building. The attack, in which Kyiv was the primary target, came hours after a rare daytime mass drone barrage on Wednesday. It was the third straight day that Moscow unleashed such a large-scale barrage. The bombardment has affected multiple cities and has strained Ukraine's air defenses. Damage to energy infrastructure has left many without power. I'm Karen Chemas.
7: The Supreme Court has preserved women's access to a drug used in the most common method of abortion, rejecting lower court restrictions while the lawsuit continues. Carol Tobias of National Right to Life expressed unhappiness with the court's order, saying this decision is deeply troubling because it leaves women exposed to powerful abortion drugs. Records set on Wall Street today as the Dow was up by 370 points. The Nasdaq rose 232, with the S&P 500 advancing by 56 points. More at townhall.com.
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12: Stocks rose to more records on Wall Street Thursday. The S&P 500 rose 0.8% to set an all-time high for the second straight day. The NASDAQ Composite rose 0.9% to also set an all-time high. The Dow rose 0.7% and closed above 50,000 points for the first time since the war with Iran began. Encouraging financial updates from Cisco Systems and other companies helped drive the market's gains. Oil prices held relatively steady, but they still remain above $100 per barrel. Rising oil prices have been pushing the price of gasoline higher, along with fueling inflation. Damian Troisi, New York.
7: Shoppers tempered their spending in April as higher gas prices fueled by the Iran war meant less money left over for some non-essentials like clothing and furniture. News and analysis at townhall.com. From Washington, I'm Keith Peters. Several U.S. cities, particularly in Texas, experienced the fastest growth last year. We hear more on this census story from correspondent Marcela Sanchez reporting.
13: Data released by the U.S. Census Bureau shows small cities in big Texas metro areas were the fastest growing in the U.S. last year. Salina, Princeton, Melissa, and Anna were ranked 1, 3, 4, and 5. All are in the Dallas-Fort Worth area. Fulshear near Houston ranked second. These cities saw growth rates from nearly 15 to 25%. Texas cities like Fort Worth and Austin also saw significant population gains. Meanwhile, 29 Palms, California, and Key West, Florida experienced the highest rates of population losses. I'm Marcela Sanchez.
7: More on these stories at townhall.com. From Washington, I'm Keith Peters.
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15: This is Kansas Profile. I'm Ron Wilson, director of the Huck Boyd National Institute for Rural Development at Kansas State University. The Dodge City Classic Car Show is coming to an end. It's time for the prizes to be presented to the winning entries. The Classic Show winners are receiving unique handcrafted trophies. Who produced them? A remarkable craftsman in rural Kansas. It's today's Kansas Profile. Daryl Hinton is the founder of Duck Creek Custom Metal, the business which created these beautiful, unique trophies. Daryl's grandfather and great uncle had a longtime plumbing business in Manhattan where Daryl's dad grew up. Daryl's father then worked for several cooperatives around the Midwest until he was located at Dodge City. When the time came to move again, his father said no and decided to stay put. His father worked in construction and then established his own plumbing business in Dodge City, where Daryl was born. Daryl grew up in Dodge City and attended K-State before coming back home. He joined his father's plumbing company. "I took a temporary job with my dad's business," Daryl said. 30 years later, I still have it," he said with a smile. Hinton Plumbing Service in Dodge City was recently voted the best area plumber in the local newspaper's Best of the Best Reader's Choice Awards. Daryl enjoyed designing and building things with metal. In 2010, he and his wife moved outside of Dodge City to a home with a really nice shop. In 2011, He bought a CNC torch, which enabled him to create more intricate products. He started making parts to rebuild Jeeps, but people started asking him for more artistic designs. Daryl's wife does quilting. "I noticed she would sew pieces of fabric together to make something new," Daryl said. "I wondered if I could do the same kind of thing with pieces of scrap metal," he said. Daryl had scrap metal left over from other projects. Instead of selling it as used iron, he welded those pieces back together. "I found an original picture of a horse and a rider on a hill," Daryl said. He welded pieces of scrap metal together and created a large metal silhouette with that design. This structure was massive. The rider was 10 feet tall and the horse was 12 and a half feet tall. All told, the structure weighed 760 pounds, but people loved it. Soon people were asking if he could make special designs for them. Because Daryl and his wife live on Duck Creek Road, he named his enterprise Duck Creek Custom Metal. Today, Duck Creek Custom Metal offers CNC plasma cutting, computer-aided design drawing, and welding. "I enjoy building stuff for people," Daryl said. He built the equipment for an 18-hole disc golf course in his community. Daryl does such projects as signs, trophies, entryways, and fences. For example, he's designed and produced trophies for the Dodge City Classic Car Show, the Kansas Cowboy Hall of Fame inductees, and the off-road motorcycle race from Garden City to Dodge. "They seem to like them so much that they keep coming back," Daryl said. After a catbacker auction in Dodge City, one of Daryl's friends asked if he could make a Powercat design, so Daryl got a permit to do so. Besides Powercats, he makes signs with wildlife, faith-based themes, and much more. One project was built for a customer who spends summers in Kansas but winters in Florida. That customer asked for a metal sign with two images flanking their family name. One image was a palm tree and the other a tornado. That sounds a little bit like those house-divided car tags. "I enjoy the creative side," Daryl said. "We have more than 700 electronic files of different designs, and I've made a lot of them," he said. He also enjoys custom projects. Duck Creek Custom Metal is based in his shop, located on their place near the unincorporated rural community of Wright, Kansas, population 145 people. Now that's rural. It's time to leave the Dodge City Classic Car Show, where the winners were presented customized, handcrafted trophies designed and built by this rural Kansas craftsman. We commend Daryl Hinton for making a difference with his skill and craftsmanship. I think this is classic. For the Huck Boyd National Institute for Rural Development, this is Ron Wilson with Kansas Profile.
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18: 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Agricultural economists say the bill comes as farmers continue facing lower commodity prices and elevated input costs. 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And that's been a quick look at your ag news this morning. 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
20: Good morning from Pratt Livestock. Auction time for Thursday, it's going to be 8:30. On the heifers, we have 170 Angus, home-raised off the wheat, weighing 6 to 8. 87 mostly black, they're going to weigh 800 pounds. 25 blacks, home-raised off the rye, weighing 6. 65 blacks at 8.5. We have 162, mostly black and red, steers and heifers off the rye, home-raised, 650 to 850. On the steers, 80 Angus, home-raised off the rye, 9,950. 40 Angus, home-raised, weighing 9. 100 mostly black off the wheat, home-raised, no implants, 850 to 950. 30 blacks off the wheat, they're going to weigh 950 to 1050. 200 black, red, and chars off the rye, weighing 8 to 1,000. 115 blacks off the wheat, 9,975. 105 blacks off the wheat, home-raised, 750 to 1,000. We have 56 mostly black calves. They're bunk broke, no implants, 3 rounds of vac. Going to range from 400 to 700 pounds. 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Have a great day.
0: Well, good Thursday morning, everybody. 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In fact, with all the planters and the sprayers and everybody in the field, there were still 3.2 million people on BigIron.com so far this week, and we want to thank you so much for supporting all of the people that are retiring and selling equipment on Big Iron. 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In fact, the Schlesinger Farms LLC sale in Ellawood, Kansas, featured a 2012 Klaus Jaguar 960 self-propelled forage harvester. 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And a 7-year-old 10-row rotary forage header sold for $53,750. 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
21: 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This property is located 4 miles south of Minneapolis, Kansas, on paved Highway 106 to Homestead Road, and consists of 68 acres of cropland that is currently planted to wheat. This year's wheat crop goes to the buyer with reimbursement of input cost. Seller's mineral rights pass to the buyer. Immediate possession after closing. For details and to register to bid, visit BigIron.com, click on Real Estate, click on Upcoming Auctions, and go to May 21st, Ottawa County. 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
22: Good morning, Kyle Libet here, Farmers and Ranchers Livestock in Salina, Kansas. Folks, around 1,700 to 2,000 cattle for today's auction starting at 10 o'clock. On the list, Jake Savati, 50 Black Star Lake calves, going to weigh 5 to 600. Tim and Craig Coleman, 130 fancy black steers, are all Wyoming origin, and one iron weighing 8 and a quarter. Prairie View, 80 heifers, 4 to 550. Mark Barco, 175. Black steer and heifer calves are weaned, 3.5 to 600. Lynn and Tyler Kaufman, a load of fancy black steers, 9 to 950. Dave Sia, a load of black steers at 900, a load of mixed colored steers at 900. Ryan and Alan Keeling, 40 steers and heifers, 4 to 6.5. Bacon cattle, 120. Black heifers, 775 to 8.25. Reedy Farms, 120. Black steers, 875 to 9.25. Once again, just under 2,000 for today's auction. And don't forget the spring horse sale here this weekend on Saturday, looking like a 10 o'clock start. About 140 family and riding horses here at the horse sale here this weekend at Farmers and Ranchers.
1: This is Seth Hale with Woodward Livestock Auction, bringing you the market report for Tuesday, May the 12th. On Tuesday, we sold 314 head compared to 693 head last week and 313 head a year ago. Compared to last week, they called slaughter cows steady to 4 higher, slaughter bulls 1 to 5 higher. Getting in here on your higher yielding breaker cows, cows averaging 1405, brought from 180 to 186. Cows averaging 1300, brought from 187 to 192. On your boner type cows, cows averaging 1175, brought from 185 to 194. On your leaner type cows, cows averaging 1060, brought from 168 to 182, and cows averaging 11.25, brought from 175 to 179. On the bull market, bulls averaging 1850, brought from 201 to 217, and your higher yielding bulls weighing 1785, brought from 226 to 245. Had a pretty good run of bred cows yesterday as well. Had some 2 to 4 year old cows in their second trimester weighing 1275, bring from 3250 to 3950. And then 2 to 4 year old cows in their third trimester weighing 1160, bring from 3150 to 3850. Then had some 5 to 8 year old cows in their third trimester weighing 1175, bring 2850. And some old cows in their third trimester weighing 1370, bring 2950. All in all, the market was really exceptional yesterday. 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
2: This Friday, Fort Pierre Livestock, 1,700 or more of these high-quality pairs, as well as spring and fall calf and bred cattle. Sale includes over 700 first-calf heifer pair. Big runaway up 7 in the morning. Get on pairs and bred cattle, 1 o'clock Central, 12 noon Mountain Time. In the pairs, Spring Valley Colony, 80 head of these big, black, fancy Angus heifer pair. Weeks with 136 black heifer pair. Pop'em with 100 head of First Cross black baldy heifer pair with AI'd calves. Labrier, 100 head of black heifer pair. Stewart, 100 head of black heifer pair. Juleson, 30 home. Home-raised Angus heifer pair. Booth, 40 head of black heifer pair. Christensen, 20 head of home-raised black baldy heifer pair. Solberg, 20 home-raised red Angus heifer pair. Mick, complete dispersion, 100 home-raised purebred Angus pairs from heifer to 8. Merdanian with 30 head of home-raised black and baldy and red heifer to broken mouth pair. Williams, 40 head of black and baldy broken mouth pair. Juleson, 25 home-raised Angus solid to broken. Stoschard, 30 red Angus broken mouth pair. Olson, 40 head of black solid to broken. Boxell Ranch, 55 black solid to broken. Lensgrave, 40 head of home-raised black and baldy solid to broken, plus lots more pairs. On to the spring, summer, and fall calving bred cattle, Bolton calving dispersion, 50 black and baldy and red cows from 3 to broken, calving June 1st. BC cattle fall dispersion, 40 registered red Angus cows from heifer to 8, plus another 200 to 300 of these young solid and broken mouth cows that calf spring, summer, or fall. Again, 1,700 or more of these high-quality pairs, as well as spring and summer and fall calving bred cattle. Sale includes 700 head of first calf heifer pair. Way ups at 7, pairs and bred cattle, 1 o'clock Central, 12 noon Mountain Time. That's all this Friday, Fort Pierre Livestock. 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Make sure and get registered by Thursday. But again, 1,700 or more of these high-quality pairs, as well as spring, fall calf, and bred cow and heifer. Sale includes over 700 head of these first calf heifer pairs. Have a big runaway ups at 7 in the morning. Get on the pairs and the bred cattle, 1 o'clock Central Time. That is this Friday, Fort Pierre Livestock, Fort Pierre, South Dakota.
3: 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Expecting over 600 replacement females, showcasing some of the best quality and top-end genetics that can be offered. Over 300 spring pairs, 100 bred heifers, and over 300 young fall calving cows will be shown. Early consignments include, from Stillwater, 250 fancy Griswold fall calving cows, 3 to 5 year olds bred to Griswold Angus and Sim Angus bulls. 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From Gary, 35 Angus fall bred cows bred to Express Ranch bulls. From Kingfisher, 80 Angus and Red Angus 3 to 5 year old fall calving cows bred to Angus and Charlet bulls. From Covington, 40 Angus 3 to 4 year old cows bred to Angus bulls. From Blackwell, 30 Red Angus 4 and 5 year old pairs. Many more consignments on the books. As always, the quality will be exceptional, offering something that will fit everyone. Over 650 pairs, bred heifers, and fall calving cows will be shown. Consignments can be viewed in person on Friday or on the Fairview Livestock Commission Company Facebook page. Call 580-227-3797 for more information. Again, that's this Saturday at noon at the Fairview Livestock Commission Company, Fairview, Oklahoma.
18: 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Big Iron Auctions had a big sale yesterday, and their realty is selling 77 acres in Ottawa, Kansas, with no buyer premium. Bidding is May 7th through the 21st and will end at 11 a.m. on May 21st. And if you want to bid in person on the 21st, Big Iron will be in Minneapolis, Kansas from 9 to 11. 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Farmers and Ranchers Livestock will start today at 10 a.m. with under 2,000 cattle in Salina, Kansas. And this Saturday, they're having their Spring Spectacular Horse Sale starting about 10 a.m. with 140 family and riding horses. 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Coming up next, we got Ross Jansen's weather forecast, the sports spotlight with Rocky Downing, and some ag news. We're joined now by meteorologist Ross Jansen as we take a look at the weather forecast for today on KFRM. 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
4: Our patience is running out, sitting here waiting on the next opportunity for rain. But right now, the chances continue to look spotty over the next couple of days. It's Thursday. This is meteorologist Ross Jansen here with an update. And we do have a chance for a few showers out there today. But given the fact that the humidity is just starting to go back up, we don't have enough moisture in the air to really turn into something more than just a stray shower or a thunder shower this afternoon. So, yes, you will probably start to notice a little more humidity, but it's not quite to the levels that we need it to be in order to generate some better rainfall. So the best we could hope for would be a stray shower or a thunderstorm from southwest up into parts of central Kansas this afternoon. Even northwest Kansas early this evening could see a stray shower, but you'd have to be in the right place at the right time. Now, the focus turning to tomorrow, we have a wind shift that's going to be drifting across Kansas. Good news is that we won't be nearly as windy tomorrow. The bad news is we also don't have a real strong focus for storms either. There'll be a few of them popping up in the heat of the afternoon, and some of it could carry over into the evening as well. I think the chances for a few pop-up storms on Friday will be east of a line from Salina to Pratt, and that stuff will fall apart later tomorrow night. And then we get into Saturday, and the focus for some storms will be in northeast Kansas. Also, north central Kansas may see a few storms. We've got a front that's going to be back up along the I-70 corridor by Saturday afternoon, and that could potentially lead to a few scattered storms by Saturday evening. Everywhere else, though, on Saturday, just doesn't look like we've got any promising signs of rain. It will be a little on the windy side today, no doubt about that. The temperatures will be much warmer. Northwest Kansas will go into the low 90s. Probably not that windy, though, for the northwest. And low temperatures tonight around 50 degrees with light winds out of the northeast. Should have light winds again tomorrow from the north in northwest Kansas with a high near 90. And then we push the upper 80s for Saturday afternoon with a chance for a few evening storms, and northeast winds will be running 5 to 15. Now, southwest Kansas today, a stray shower could pop up in the heat of the afternoon, but chances are pretty slim. Mid-90s on the high temperature with southwest winds 15 to 25 and gusty. Any threat of rainfall is over with by 10 o'clock tonight. Low temperatures will drop into the mid-50s. Lower 90s are in store for Friday afternoon with sunshine and the wind switching around from north to east. And then Saturday, low 90s, north to northeast winds will be running 5 to 15. Central Kansas, close to 90 today, a stray shower or a thunder shower, but they'll be few and far between. South winds will be gusting as high as 40 miles an hour this afternoon. But luckily, the wind does start to go down tonight, and low temperatures will drop into the low 60s. Not nearly as windy tomorrow. Low 90s coming up with southeast winds of 10 to 20. And then Saturday, highs around 90 degrees with the wind gusts up to about 20 miles an hour. I wish I could tell you that one of these days in the near future, we were going to see widespread storms. We just don't have that confidence yet in the computer models. This has really been a struggle. The good news is that the cold front that we think will focus some of our storm chances down the road is still very much back in Nebraska and Colorado as we move into the second half of the weekend. So we're getting some ample time to build up some humidity, but we need the timing to be just right. We need the upper level features to be just right. A lot of things have to come together in order to generate the storms. And for whatever reason, Kansas right now just has not been in the right spot. And that's why the drought continues to expand. Good chunk of Nebraska is looking at some D3 and D4 drought. So, you know, there's just a lot of places in the central U.S. that need rain. And this cold front that we continue to focus on Sunday, looks like the front's still going to be back in parts of Nebraska and Colorado. No doubt we will still be looking at 90-degree heat on Sunday. Very limited in the storm coverage. I think we'll see a few of those down in Oklahoma, parts of Texas. We'll see some storms up in Iowa, Nebraska, across the Corn Belt. But I'm not overly sold that we're going to see that many storms in Kansas on Sunday. Now, when Monday gets here, the cold front will be cutting across northwest Kansas up into southern Nebraska. And I think any location east of a line from Hays to Dodge City would have some chances for storms going into Monday evening. Just a lot depends on when this cold front finally decides to make its way through the area and what the timing on that's going to be. Because we thought the front would reach us Sunday night, Monday. Now it looks like it may not push all the way through Kansas until Tuesday. So things are definitely slowing down. But I think there is some advantage to that taking place because it does allow us to build up a little more humidity. But if the cold front comes through in the middle of the night, we might be in trouble. We want this cold front to come through during the middle of the afternoon or early evening because that would put us in better running for some storms. Now, Monday, we're still warming up close to 90 degrees across most of central and eastern Kansas, but western Kansas should begin to cool down into the 70s and 80s for Monday. Almost all of us begin to see the temperature dropping quite a bit on Tuesday with the front still bringing a chance for some showers and thunderstorms along and east of a line. And again, this is Tuesday, Salina to Medicine Lodge on to the east is where that potential of storms will be. Widespread upper 60s and low 70s. Big cool down is coming behind this front next week. Wednesday's highs will be in the low 70s. Leftover clouds, still a few showers around during the middle of next week, but I got a feeling that this front is going to be through Kansas by Wednesday, and we will be back in the cooler weather. And most of the models are showing us highs in the 70s heading into the Memorial Day weekend. So near or slightly cooler than average weather looks like it's coming up for next week and right through the holiday weekend. That's the look at your regional weather here on this Thursday. This is meteorologist Ross Jansen, and I'll be back again tomorrow with another update on the storm chances.
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5: 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Purpose or comparison? Hi, I'm Rob West with another Faith and Finance Minute. Ecclesiastes 4:4 says, "All toil and all skill in work come from a man's envy of his neighbor." 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
8: 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The top 10 in baseball in 5A's led by Salina Central, then DeSoto, St. Thomas Aquinas, Andover, Casey Piper, Lansing, Spring Hill, Goddard, Bishop Carroll, and Cape and Mount Carmel. Mulvane is number one ranked in 4A. Then it's Topeka Hayden, Paola, McPherson, Bishop Miege, Rock Creek, Tonganoxie, Concordia, Ottawa, and Pratt. Top 10 ranked baseball teams in 2A's led by Wichita Collegiate, then Sabetha, Jeff West, Council Grove, Wichita Trinity, Burlington, Girard, Frontenac, Russell, and Anderson County. And in 1A, Thomas More Prep Marion, number one ranked ahead of Pittsburgh Colgan, Mission Valley, Cedarvale, Dexter, Central Heights, Southern Lion, Frankfort, Rossville, Mound Ridge, and Donovan West.
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11: The U.S. House has passed nationwide year-round E15 legislation with bipartisan support. Hello, I'm Kellen Havikin with the latest agribusiness news on Brownfield. 100 years ago, Pioneer's founders had a vision that transformed the future of agriculture, and they've been innovating ever since. See how it all started at pioneer.com. Congressman Adrian Smith of Nebraska is the sponsor of the Nationwide Consumer and Fuel Retailer Choice Act.
23: This is historic to get this out of the House and now over to the Senate.
11: Smith tells Brownfield if it's signed into law, it expands markets for corn farmers and options for consumers.
23: We have elevated the debate with a consumer choice-oriented objective that can prevent ad hoc disaster payments in the future.
11: Nebraska farmer Jan Ten Bensel says the vote marks a major milestone for agriculture.
24: We are a great domestic energy source, and we can help save consumers' money at the pump. We can help the price at the farm gate for farmers, and we can provide high protein, palatable animal feed. This is a win-win-win, and ethanol checks all the boxes all the time.
11: An extension wheat and forage specialist says he expects a significant amount of wheat acres to be abandoned in part of the Central Plains. Romulo Lulato with Kansas State University says conditions of fields surveyed on the second day of the hard red winter wheat tour were terrible.
25: We were stopping to sample the best fields and that we're seeing in this region, and those fields are coming in between 5 and 15 bushels per acre. Again, these are the best fields that we are finding in this region. We're not stopping at the ones that are pretty much failed because they're again, very likely going to be terminated.
11: He tells Brownfield the crop has suffered from a combination of dry conditions, wheat streak mosaic virus, and freeze damage.
25: The crop is very short, very drought stressed. All of the bottom leaves are pretty much gone. The crop is very thin. You walk in between those rows, and there's simply nothing there.
11: A market analyst says the ag industry is closely watching this week's trade negotiations between the U.S. and China. Jim McCormick with AgMarket.net says he'd like to see written commitments of purchases for ag goods like soybeans and beef.
26: Those are kind of low-hanging fruit, per se, for China to buy. The real question is, you know, China kind of hinted at this back in March that maybe they'd be interested in more of the other row crops, sorghum, corn, DDGs, ethanol. That is what the trade's going to look for.
11: He tells Brownfield soybean prices have moved higher.
26: New crop beans are trading over $12. That is part of the reason why beans are up at 12 is there is anticipation that China is going to buy beans. We will see.
11: And he says enforcement of a deal will also play a large role. I'm Kellen Havikin for Brownfield.
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29: Not too whippy in the grains. Pretty ugly, in fact, especially in the soybeans. We're down anywhere from 22 to 30 cents at the start here. Corn market's down around 8, and wheat's actually down double digits as well, down in the low teens. In KC, a little bit, not quite as weak. week in Chicago, but still 10 or 11 lower. The opposite action in the on the meat side of the equation, at least in the cattle, were $1 to $2 higher in fats, $2 to $3 higher in feeders. We opened there. Pretty active start. Pretty quiet start yesterday, though, on cattle. It was far from quiet at the finish, and actually everywhere in between also. We had massive ranges from high to low in both the feeder cattle market and live cattle. Thankfully, both markets closed on the north end of that range. August feeders had a $10.27 swing from top to bottom. August live cattle, $7.05 from high to low. Live cattle finished the day up $3 to $5, feeders $1 to $4 higher. On the cash side of things, packers willingly paid $2.60 live early in the week for Southern Plains cattle, which is several dollars higher than last week's weighted average, but it matched the top end of last week's trade. Reportedly, $2.61 to $1.50 is also paid in Texas, and Kansas continued trickling in some numbers at $2.60. Nebraska dress trade jumped up to a peak of $4 or $410. Fantastic basis numbers, even with the strong rally that we saw in futures. Insanely good basis on the early week transactions when futures were quite a bit lower than where we're at the moment. I mentioned this last week, and it's worth talking about again. We need to put this into perspective, though. When packers pay $4.10 dress to get cattle in the front door of the plant, you add the cost to slaughter and process the animal and then sell it out the back door versus a $3.88.60. Fantastic basis numbers, even with the strong rally that we saw in futures. Insanely good basis on the early week transactions when futures were quite a bit lower than where we're at the moment. I mentioned this last week, and it's worth talking about again. We need to put this into perspective, though. When packers pay $4.10 dress to get cattle in the front door of the plant, you add the cost

And we continue with our American stories. Up next, the story of Army Sergeant William H. Kearny, who became the first black American to have earned the Medal of Honor for protecting one of the United States'

beef industry kind of needs to have their head examined also. Thursday, which means weekly export sales, came out. Meat's kind of sour across the board, although it's understandable on the beef side with current prices and production that exports would be down. Net beef sales were 7,500 metric tons. That's off 25% from last week. It's 41% under the four-week average. Actual exports, 12,500 metric tons. Mexico, South Korea, and Taiwan were the top three buyers. South Korea, Japan, and Mexico were the top destinations for shipments. That's all by volume. In order of largest starting first. Net pork sales down 32% from last week at 21,000 metric tons. Actual exports were 35,200. Japan, Mexico, Colombia were the top buyers. Mexico, Japan, and China were the top destinations for actual shipments. Cattle kill yesterday, 108,000 head. That's the same as last week on the same day. It's 12,000 less than last year, though. Hog slaughter, 484,000 head. That's 7,000 bigger than a week ago, 1,000 bigger than last year. Product trade, pork cutouts were up 51 cents, 96.03. Choice beef down 205 at 388.68. Select down 269 at 388.58. So choice, or sorry, select did go back to discount where choice was in yesterday's quotes with a little larger drop. CME index quotes, feeder cattle number was 373.86, down 51. Lean hog up 26 cents at 90.74. As far as how futures finished yesterday, June live cattle 10 settled at 252.80, which is obviously well under that 260 plus cash it's been trading, and the positive basis I was referencing. August fats were up 540, October up 472, May feeder cattle up $1.42, August up 437 in the September contract, 410 higher in the hogs. The May contract was down 2 cents at the close, June up 245, and everything beyond that up also. May hogs currently unchanged from yesterday's close at 90.90, June hogs down 62 cents at $1.25. And May feeders 190 higher at 369.22. August feeders up 252 at 363.45. September feeders up 275 at 360.72. June live cattle up $1.77 at 254.57. August up 187 at 248.35. October live cattle 147 higher at 240.07. Move on to the grain and oilseed trade. Wheat futures. Kind of crazy yesterday. I acted like they needed a mental health check after the close when we were following up a limit up session, Casey, after Tuesday's report. And we got poor follow-through in yesterday's trade. And night session prices started pretty strong on Tuesday evening, but the day session prices just acted puny at the start, migrated towards lower as the day progressed. We got a super strong bullish production cut for wheat in the crop report back on Tuesday. And, of course, the Kansas Wheat Tour findings were backing that up in a pretty big way. Corn and soybeans finished a little bit higher yesterday. And soybean traders in particular kind of hold their breath waiting to hear the outcome of the Trump and China meetings this week and what kind of ag trade topics are covered. Obviously, nothing positive from that in the overnight news, given the fact soybeans were under pretty heavy pressure as the trade migrated into the early morning hours at 20 lower and extended it to 20 to 30 plus lower by the time that night session closed. Weekly EIA ethanol numbers, this is relating to corn, finally started to bounce back in earnest after several weeks of maintenance season reductions. Production increased by 6% this week versus last, bringing corn usage levels and that grind back up to levels that are very close to what's needed each week to hit USDA's projections. So we got a bullish week-to-week change relating to corn, but bigger picture still on the light side and had been trending bearish for a while, meaning about four to five weeks where we've seen the reduction. Weekly export sales in the grains this morning, not good. Actually horrible this week. It was bad at everything. Old crop totals showed only 27 million bushels of corn sales. That's the lowest we've seen in quite a while. There was a negative 12,000 bushels of milo sales from more cancellations and new business. Got a new marketing year low in soybeans at only 3.8 million bushels and 4.9 million bushels for wheat. Now, on the new crop side, there was 16,000 bushels.

0: corn sales, 0 milo, 3 million bushels of beans, 8.1 million wheat. It was just, any way you slice all of that, it was bad. Yesterday's futures closes, July corn was up 0.75 cents, September up 0.01 cents, December up 0.01 cents, July beans were up 2.25 cents, August 1.75 cents higher, November 2.75 cents higher. Then when you got the wheat, July KC down 6.5 cents, September 6.25 cents lower, East down 7.75 cents. Chicago, July down 3.5, set 3.25 cents lower. And the East down 2.75 cents. Then Minneapolis hardwood spring wheat, the July contract down 4.25 cents. And SEP was down 4. When the overnight trade closed this morning, corn 7 to 8 weaker than yesterday's finish. 23 to 30 lower beans, 3 to 10 lower wheat. Now, 8 a.m. daily export reporting. 252,000 metric tons of U.S. beans reported sold to unknown destination. The breakdown of that, 120,000 was old crop, 132,000 new. The last time we had an 8 a.m. flash sale in soybeans, March 27th. So, been a long, long time. Current trade at the moment, July corn down 10.75 cents at 470. September down 10.5, 476.75. New crop December corn off 10.25 at 492.75. July soybeans 34.75 cents lower at 11.94 1/4. August down 31.25, 11.92 1/4. New crop November beans down 25.25, 11.82 1/2. And in the wheat, pretty ugly there also. July KC down 17 cents at 707.75. September down 17.25, 718.75. December 16.5 lower at 733.5. Chicago, July down 13 cents, 662.5. September off 13.5 at 674.5 at the moment. Wishing y'all a great day. This is Pete Lowen with Lowen and Associates. We can be reached at 785-537-3336, or you can check us out on the web at lowenassociates.com.
1: Thanks, Pete. Have a good one. Coming up next, we've got American Countryside and Ag Law and Tax Report, some morning Kansas news, and the weather forecast.
2: You may not fancy yourself a poet, and you may have forgotten a poem called My Western Home, but in a moment you'll find out you do know the words to that poem quite well. The answer is on this edition of the American Countryside.
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2: Near Smith Center, Kansas, you'll find a small old cabin with quite a story. It all began with a man named Dr. Brewster Higley.
6: He was a successful doctor back in Indiana, and it's not quite known why, whether he had a family problems or whether it was competition or whatever, but he came to Kansas literally in the dark of the night.
2: Eldine Holtis says Higley abandoned his wife and 2 children when he came to Kansas. No one is sure why he left Indiana. He eventually came here, to the banks of West Beaver Creek.
6: He homesteaded the site in 1871, and then the cabin was constructed and completed on July the 4th of 1872.
2: Dr. Higley lived alone in his cabin, taking care of medical ailments of patients who were brought to him. He wrote poetry and enjoyed the nature around him in this isolated home on West Beaver Creek.
6: The story is told through Brees about an individual that had a gunshot wound, and apparently Dr. Higley opened the book or whatever, but this poem fell out. And True Brees says, this is dang good.
2: Higley's poem that fell out of that medical book was My Western Home. True Brees thought it was so good it needed to be set to music. musician Dan Kelly and Gaylord put music to the words.
6: When it's My Western Home, then when the Harlan Brothers Band was going to play it, Cal Harlan said, this needs a refrain. So they added the refrain that we know now, and that's when it became Home on the Range.
2: The poem and song were popular, but not yet world famous. More next time as we travel the countryside near Smith Center, Kansas. I'm Andrew McCrae.

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1: This is the Agricultural Law and Tax Report. I'm Roger McOwen. A recent trial court decision in Kansas clarifies how courts view expert testimony in agricultural litigation. Too often, attorneys try to exclude experienced agricultural experts, such as extension agents, because they don't produce scientific lab studies. But the court said reliability is defined by accepted practice, not just laboratory standards. I'll be back in a moment with the details.
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1: In a recent Kansas case, the defense attempted to exclude testimony of a longtime extension specialist challenging his use of regional data and roadside inspections. But the court allowed the testimony. If an expert relies on established tools such as extension research or USDA data, their methodology is generally considered reliable. Also, judges are increasingly reluctant to gatekeep evidence based on minor methodology quibbles, preferring to weigh the evidence themselves. Unless an expert is fundamentally unqualified, the battle should be fought in the courtroom through vigorous cross-examination, not in pretrial motions. If your expert utilizes state-sanctioned data, they're well-insulated. Contextualize the data, provide a logical basis for your methods, and let the judge weigh the evidence. Agriculture isn't a lab. It's a field-tested experience. The courts are more frequently acknowledging that reality. This has been the Agricultural Law and Tax Report. I'm Roger McOwen.
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4: It's Trish Swoboda with KFRM, and it's time to take a look at your Kansas News Today in your Morning Kansas Journal entry. The Kansas Corporation Commission told Evergy this week that a proposed 133-mile transmission line can move ahead through Sedgwick and Sumner County, but not along a path through the Flint Hills. KCC Assistant General Counsel Tristan Kimbrell delivered the news.
5: The commission takes seriously any activity that has the potential to permanently and adversely affect the Flint Hills or other unique ecological regions of the state.
4: Evergy applied for a siting permit from the commission in November. It planned to build a transmission line from Garden Plain to the northeastern corner of Oklahoma to help with regional grid reliability, especially during winter weather. The route would have passed through 35 miles of the Flint Hills ecoregion. Evergy has been ordered to find a new route for the section east of Highway 77 to avoid any permanent damage to that tall grass ecosystem. They have until mid-June to submit a revised schedule. The project is expected to be online by 2029. Researchers at the University of Kansas are helping expand job opportunities for people with disabilities. Beck Shackelford-Wanganga of the Kansas News Service has more.
6: Evan Dean, a lead researcher for the project, says they're working to create systems that connect people with disabilities to jobs that pay fairly and allow them to work alongside non-disabled people. He says sometimes people with disabilities are given low-paying jobs. Dean says during the first phase of the project, almost 200 people were employed.
7: And these were pretty good jobs, too. The average wage that people were earning was $13.78 an hour, and people were working an average of 21 hours a week.
6: Dean says it's important because people with disabilities deserve to contribute to their communities and earn competitive wages. For the Kansas News Service, I'm Beck Shackelford-Wanganga.
4: Twin Valley is offering 100 scholarships for Kansas teachers to attend the 4th annual Ad Astra Technology Summit hosted by Flagship Kansas Tech. The scholarships are open to K-12 educators across Kansas, especially to rural teachers and those in Twin Valley service areas. The summit will take place June 4th at Wichita State University's Woolsey Hall. It brings together technology leaders, educators, business professionals, and policymakers to discuss innovation, workforce growth, and the future of technology in Kansas. Teachers attending the conference will take part in sessions focused on computational thinking, artificial intelligence, and game-based learning. The scholarship covers the full cost of attending the conference and award ceremony. Educators can also earn one graduate credit hour through Wichita State University. More information and scholarship applications are available at adastrasummit.tech. Kansas lawmakers have approved a new law that changes how Medicaid and SNAP benefits are handled in the state. The law will take effect July 1st after legislators voted to override Governor Laura Kelly's vote. According to the Kansas Health Institute, the measure affects CanCare, the state's Medicaid program, and SNAP, which helps low-income families buy food. Under the new rules, the state will more closely check whether people qualify for benefits. State agencies will review records such as wages, jail status, lottery winnings, and benefit card use to make sure recipients still qualify. People applying for benefits will also need to provide more documents to prove income, residency, and household size, instead of simply reporting the information themselves. The law also expands SNAP work requirements to include adults up to age 64 and limits some exemptions for veterans, caregivers, and homeless individuals. Researchers say the changes could make it harder for some Kansans to receive or keep benefits. Spring and summer are busy seasons for bats in Kansas, and Kansas State University wildlife expert Drew Ricketts said homeowners are starting to notice more bat activity around their homes. Ricketts said bats come out of hibernation in the spring and stay active through August. During that time, he often received calls from residents who believe bats may be living in their attics or other parts of their homes. He said homeowners should be careful about trying to remove bats too early in the year. Bat pups are usually born in April or May and cannot fly until at least August. If adult bats are blocked from returning, the young bats could die inside the attic, creating odor and sanitation issues. Ricketts said the best approach is often to wait until August before installing bat exclusion devices that allow bats to leave but prevent them from returning. He also warned that some bat species in Kansas are protected or endangered, and bats can carry rabies. Anyone who suspects a bat bite should contact a doctor or local health department immediately. And that's your news out of Kansas in today's Morning Kansas Journal entry. For more news from the KFRM listening area, visit KFRM.com. For your KFRM news, the voice of the plains, I'm Trish Swoboda.
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11: This is Steve Knopfsinger, and it's time for a look at your weather forecast here on KFRM. For Nebraska today, it will be partly to mostly sunny with highs in the upper 80s to around 90. South winds will be at 10 to 20 miles per hour. For tonight, there is a slight chance for showers and thunder showers early. Otherwise, there will be mainly clear skies. Lows will be in the low to mid 50s with light winds. For Friday, it'll be sunny to partly cloudy with a slight chance for a shower or storm late in the east. Highs will be in the low to mid 90s. South winds will be at 10 to 15 miles per hour in the eastern portion of the state, while north winds are expected in the western part. For Friday night, there will be isolated shower and storm chances in the Far East early. Otherwise, it'll be clear to partly cloudy. Lows will be in the low to mid-50s with winds variable at 5 to 10 miles per hour. For Oklahoma today, it'll be sunny and hot. Highs will be in the mid-80s in the Far East and mid to upper 90s elsewhere in the western part of the state. South to southwest winds will be at 15 to 30 miles per hour. For tonight, it'll be clear to partly cloudy with a slight chance for a shower or thundershower in the Far East. Lows will be in the mid to upper 50s in the Panhandle and upper 60s and low 70s further east in the state. South winds will be at 10 to 15 miles per hour. For Friday, there will be sunny skies with a slight chance for a shower or storm east of the Panhandle late. Highs will be in the upper 90s to around 100 in north-central Oklahoma, while low to mid-90s are expected elsewhere. South winds will be at 10 to 20 miles per hour and turn to the north at 5 to 10 miles per hour in the Panhandle. For Friday night, there is a chance for isolated showers and storms in the east. Otherwise, it'll be partly cloudy. Lows will be in the mid to upper 50s in the Panhandle and around 70 further east in the state. Winds will be variable at 5 to 15 miles per hour. For Kansas today, there will be mostly sunny skies with highs in the mid-80s in the east, upper 90s in the south-central and southwestern parts of the state, and upper 80s to mid-90s elsewhere. South winds will be at 15 to 25 miles per hour. For tonight, there is a slight chance for a shower or a thundershower in the east early. Otherwise, there will be mainly clear skies. Lows will be in the low to mid-50s in the northwest, near 70 in the southeast, and upper 50s to low 60s elsewhere. South winds will be at 5 to 15 miles per hour. For Friday, there will be mainly sunny skies with a slight chance for a shower late in the east. Highs will be in the upper 90s to around 100 in south-central Kansas, and low to mid-90s are expected elsewhere around the state. South to southeast winds will be at 10 to 15 miles per hour in eastern Kansas, while northeast to north winds are expected in the west. For Friday night, there is a chance for a few showers and storms in the east. Otherwise, there will be partly cloudy skies. Lows will be in the low to mid-50s in the northwest, upper 60s in the southeast, and upper 50s to low 60s elsewhere. Southeast to south winds will be at 5 to 10 miles per hour. And that's been a look at your weather forecast here on KFRM, the voice of the plains.
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10: 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The Cleveland Cavaliers earned their first road win of the playoffs last night, defeating the Detroit Pistons 117-113 in overtime to take a 3-2 lead in the Eastern Conference semifinals. Cleveland erased a 9-point deficit in the final 3 minutes of regulation and closed the game on a 23-10 run. Donovan Mitchell scored 7 of his 21 points in overtime, while James Harden added 30 points. Max Struss contributed 20 points and key defense late in the comeback victory. And the Kansas City Royals dropped a 6-5 decision to the Chicago White Sox yesterday and fell to 2-4 against Chicago this season. Kansas City sits at 19-24 in a tightly packed American League Central, just 4 games behind division leading Cleveland. Now, Seth Lugo allowed 5 runs in 5 innings, but recorded his 1,000th career strikeout during the game. Bobby Witt Jr. hit a two-run homer in the ninth, but the Royals stranded seven runners and went 2-for-10 with runners in scoring position. The Colorado Avalanche rallied from a 3-0 deficit and defeated the Minnesota Wild 4-3 in overtime last night to advance to the Western Conference Finals. Brett Kulak scored the game winner at 3 minutes and 52 seconds into overtime, his first goal since January. Nathan MacKinnon tied the game at minute 23 remaining in regulation after Jack Drury scored late to spark the comeback. Colorado completed just its third playoff comeback from 3 goals down and now awaits the winner of the Vegas-Anaheim series. And that was a look into your KFRM 550 AM sports.
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14: When we sent our troops over to Afghanistan, we sent our troops over there in green camouflage because that's all we had. Absolutely true. Green camouflage to the desert. 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A Taliban are like, should we shoot them? No, don't shoot them. They're Canadian. They're unarmed. Meanwhile, Canadian Special Forces are like, don't mind me, I'm just a green bush.
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18: Well, we have the, you know, as you and I were talking before we went on the air, there's, and I've, you know, listeners have probably heard me say this before. It's an old saying on soybeans, up Monday, up Tuesday, up every day of the week except one. But they took this one rather seriously. And, you know, the market is breaking hard, but there was comments on, I believe it was Reuters, but there was comments that came out and said that the Trump Xi summit declared Chinese soy purchases all taken care of. Well, you know, that could have buy the rumor, sell the fact kind of mentality, but what that implies is that, you know, China basically is still saying we admitted we would or agreed to buy 25 million metric tons per year for 26, 27, and 28 last fall. So they're saying all taken care of because they already agreed to that. And so when you think of that, you know, of course, that's while President Trump is in office. But while you think of that, that's close to a billion bushels, more than double their commitments that they made in last year in 25-26. And so when you, and we've heard this before, but that 25 million metric tons of new crop beans is going to, and of course they can buy some old to apply towards that, It's just they're buying them in 26. And so, you know, to buy those and then also have the need for the crush for soy oil, I'm it's going to be tough to fit that balance sheet. And so I think you only do that by rationing, which normally means prices are going higher. Now, I believe there are, you know, there's two portions to a demand market. I believe we're in demand-driven markets. Supply-oriented is very easy to quantify. Demand has two. One is the anticipatory stage, which I believe we're in. And that is an ebb and flow type of process. And then the final stage, which I think we'll see next year into 28, is realization phase. And that's when markets just get explosive. And now here's the kicker, though. If anything, we note that in this government report that we had here this week, that on the beans, the carryout for new crop, even in the face of more acres planted, actually ended up seeing a declining carryout, a tightening carryout. And that was impressive. And what that also says is that carryout tightening like that, and then you've got China in the market buying, and I'll bet they're loving today. But what does it mean? It means that it puts more precedence or concern on a weather market. And we're not there yet. But, you know, the Nebraska, very dry. North Dakota, there's some prevent plant going on in North Dakota. That may be vented towards corn. But, you know, Iowa is getting kind of dry. Where I'm at, we need rain. And I think what it does is, once we get into July and get more into the growing season, so from July or June into July and on into August, that weather is going to become ever increasingly important. And so you get hit with a weather market, oh my goodness, how high will beans go? The 20 quarterly moving average may not stop it. And that's up around 1280, 1278, 1280. And then you look at corn, and of course we're down 12 cents on corn. And remember, last week we made a higher high, closed the week lower. Now I was hoping that corn could surprise us, even though it dragged its feet, that maybe it could get up through the 487 and a half high, double top, but it couldn't get it done. And of course, then my next hope was, well, let's keep a higher weekly close on an inside week. But usually when you get a higher high in a week and a lower weekly close, it implies you're going to go down and look at the lows. We're not super far away from that. And, you know, with 12 cents down on corn, and, of course, cotton's down $3.44 in the October, and July's down $3.49 today. So, you know, everybody's worried about, but I don't think there is so much going on in these talks that I don't think we're hearing all of it yet. And I think some of this will come out after the meeting is over. And if you note, they were kind of tight-lipped before they even went over there. And who would have thought President Trump would take an entourage with him? Even my understanding is the head of Cargill went, which is kind of nice. And then you look at, we've already made a deal with microchips to China. But also, you know, Mark Zuckerberg was there, and, you know, all the upper echelon of CEOs of major companies in the U.S. So, you know, we'll see what happens. But then I look at corn. And also, corn, even yesterday and last week, was pushing at a moving average on the monthly chart of 100 and a 200 conjoint. That's tough resistance. And that's what we're dealing with technically. And so, you know, the 521 and a half or quarter high we had a year ago, in February of the year, I think, and he maybe even come back, looked a little bit at it or whatever in May, that high was pushing, but this is a kind of a, they're coming from lower levels and, you know, into a decline or a leveling out, I should say. So we're pushing at those. So that's resistance. And then you had wheat this week with the Kansas wheat quality tour. And for the second day, they found an average hard red winter wheat yield in southwestern Kansas at 39.3 bushels per acre, which is down from 53.3 bushels per acre last year for the area, and, of course, under the five-year average of 43.4. So we're hearing a lot of what would be positive, but that's basically everything else is kind of dragging the markets back. So, and you had an expanded limit yesterday, which those usually takes the brunt of the push-off. So you're looking at a market that is in correction as well. And still, July wheat is over $7. But the markets are catching a correction, catching their breath. And so I think we have to just let this flow and see if we can't turn around. Now, will we be back up as much as we're down today? Well, that'd be a surprise tomorrow. However, we could possibly try to make a comeback. I still don't think our highs are in for the year, especially on beans, but I don't think they're in for the year on corn either. And so we'll see what happens. Remember, this is a year of a six, and years of a six tend to put their highs in later in the last half of the year on corn and soybeans too. And other than 1986 was one year where we put our highs in the month of May. And then 2016 was one year that we put our highs in June. Otherwise, since 1916, all of them have been in the last half of the year.
11: Notice cattle are up today.
18: Yes, they are, and I'm kind of surprised at that. I thought cattle would open lower today, and I thought that what we'd see is cattle trying to be lower off of the talk coming out of the trade agreements. And I was just going to pop up the August cattle here. And instead, they opened up against their high and have dropped down since. So evidently, the news out of China didn't make much difference. I thought we'd open lower and then have to see what we were going to do, so I missed that. But at any rate, you've got where in China, my understanding is that there was an agreement where China, and it was on Reuters, I believe, that China renewed and then halted the licenses of hundreds of U.S. beef exporters. Now, I think that's rather interesting because, remember, they want U.S. beef, they love U.S. beef, and they've been taking beef from Brazil, and Brazil's already met over 50% of their quota. But what's interesting is President Trump wants cheaper beef for the consumer. So that talk of then, you know, renewing these licenses and then turning around and halting the licenses on beef exporters from the U.S., to me, that might have been a ploy towards President Trump to kind of keep him happy because he's trying to get cheaper beef and a better supply of meat in the U.S. to help out our grocery, you know, prices for the consumer. So we'll see what happens. But yeah, the market, I didn't think we'd open like we did, but we did. And of course, the cash market, you know, we're trying to narrow that spread between what the cash is and, you know, from the lows of this week when we were 1277 lower on a daily close.
11: Well, thanks, Sue. Please remind our listeners where they can reach you at if they would like more information.
18: Well, our number is 1-800-527-0051 if you're calling on a landline. Many call on cell phones, and that's 515-832-6140.
11: Have a good one there. Try not to blow away.
18: You too. Well, it is breezy again today. It was a little bit calmer yesterday. It was horrible winds on Tuesday, and they said we'd be almost like that today, and it kind of looks just like that. So it is what it is, but this is very drying. These winds we're getting are very drying, and South Dakota's got them too. And, you know, just quickly, that is another thing that's concerning for Nebraska is that the McConaughey Lake was drained, you know, and I might have said this yesterday, was drained last summer so they could work on the spillway, and it's not done yet. And the rivers are quite low, if not drying. And I just worry about the Nebraska farmer because I would, this, unless something changes drastically here, it appears to be a year where we're going to see possible rationing of water for irrigation. So I think it's, you know, weather's going to be very, very critical this year.
11: That's for sure. Thank you, Sue. You have a great day there.
18: You too. Bye-bye.
11: Bye-bye.
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11: It's time for a look at your markets here on KFRM. In the grain markets for corn, May is down 12 at 454 and a half. July is down 11 and a quarter at 469 and a quarter. And December is down 10 and a half at 492 and a half. For the Kansas City wheat, May is down 22 and 3, down 6 at 708. July is down 17 at 707 and 3 quarters. And December is down 15 and 3 quarters at 734 and a quarter. For the Chicago wheat, May is down 17 and a half at 647 and a half. July is down 16 and a half at 659, and December is down 15 and a half at 692. In the soybeans, May is down 33 and a half at 1181 and three quarters. July is down 33 and at 1196. And November is down 23 at 1184 and three quarters. For the soybean meal, May is down 540 at 337.30. July is down 5.30 at 333.20, and August is down 5.10 at 326.50. For the soybean oil, May is down 141 at 73.85. July is down 70 at 73.62, and August is down 78 at 72.07. In the cotton futures, July is down 352 at 83.29. October is down 341 at 83.69, and December is down 264 at 83.82. In the livestock futures for live cattle, June is down 132 at 254, or up 132 at 254.10. August is up 142 at 247.87. And October is up 110 at 239.72. For the feeder cattle, May is up 187 at 369.20. August is up 137 at 362.37. And September is up 177 at 350.75. For the lean hogs, May is down 2 at 90.87. June is down 107 at 99.80. And July is down 77 at 105.10. And that's been a look at your markets here on KFRM. 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
20: And now the Daily News Drop. Wholesale prices in April posted their highest annual increase in more than 3 years. On an annual basis, inflation index was up 6%. Kevin Warsh wins Senate confirmation as the next Fed chair. Markets were mixed in trading on Wednesday. Google is rolling out a new AI-first computer platform called the Google Book. It will launch this fall and let you run Android apps directly from their computers. The platform is designed to replace the browser-only Chromebook and compete directly with Apple's next generation of AI-powered laptop. The federal government has begun issuing $35 billion in refunds after the Supreme Court struck down the Trump tariffs. A senior Pentagon official said the Iran war's estimated cost now has risen to approximately $29 billion. It's about $4 billion higher from the estimate given just 2 weeks ago. Meanwhile, Iran says it has significantly expanded its definition of the Strait of Hormuz and now considers the waterway to encompass a much larger area than before the conflict. Expect Iran to come up, as President Trump is now in China for the U.S.-China summit. The meeting is giving businesses and Wall Street hope that the world's two largest economies may be stepping back from that full-scale trade war. According to reports, President Trump and his Chinese counterpart are discussing a new trade framework that could reduce tariffs on $30 to $50 billion worth of imports. The talks are focused on stabilizing trade and easing pressure on global supply chains. Under a temporary agreement reached earlier this year, U.S. tariffs on many Chinese goods were cut from 145% down to 30%, while China reduced their retaliatory tariffs from 125% down to 10%. Officials now considering extending that tariff truce beyond its current 90-day window. What about business? The potential impact for this summit is significant. Lower tariffs could reduce costs for retailers, manufacturers, and importers ahead of the very important holiday shopping season. American farmers could also benefit from increased Chinese purchases of soybeans, agricultural products, and energy exports. Tech companies are closely watching those negotiations in China as well, hoping for possible easing of semiconductor and technology restrictions. Despite the progress, tensions remain over artificial intelligence, rare earth minerals, and national security concerns. Still, the markets are responding so far positively to signs that both countries are prioritizing economic stability over any escalation. Apple is going to make a major AI push at their next Worldwide Developers Conference, with reports pointing to new software, smarter Siri features, and redesigned apps across the company's ecosystem. According to Bloomberg News, Apple is preparing to unveil iOS 27 with a completely redesigned and customizable camera app. Users can expect professional-level tools like exposure, depth of field, and manual focus. The app is also rumored to include expanded visual intelligence capabilities powered through Siri and Apple Intelligence. Apple also expected to introduce updates to Mac 26, its iPads and watches, all with deeper AI integration, and Siri could receive major upgrades as well, allowing it to better understand on-screen content, summarize information, and interact more naturally across apps. Hardware also taking center stage with a lower-cost AI-focused MacBook Neo designed to compete with Google's upcoming AI-powered Googlebook, which I mentioned earlier. There are also rumors of camera-equipped AirPods that could use onboard AI for visual recognition and live translation. Developers are also watching for updates to Vision Pro and Apple's mixed reality platform as the company continues investing heavily in spatial computing. The conference begins next month from Apple headquarters and is expected to set the tone for that company's AI strategy heading into 2027. I'm Jeff Vaughn. That's your Daily News Drop.
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22: Hi, this is Kyle Bauer with Plain Talk with the girl that, well, would you consider going to any of the World Cup games, the soccer games in the United States?
23: Yeah, I would consider it just for the experience.
22: So how much would you be willing to pay for those tickets?
23: Oh, for those tickets? Oh, gosh.
22: Well, I mean, I think it's a fair question because, I mean, if it was $1,000 a ticket, would you go?
23: No, probably not.
22: If it was $100 a ticket, would
23: sure.
22: you
23: go? Yeah.
22: Okay, yeah. And so everything's a function of price.
23: There you go.
22: And, well, I guess the hotels are not selling out near as
23: like
22: fast
23: they
22: as
23: would?
22: They thought they would.
23: So are the tickets, like, really, really expensive? Is that the problem?
22: Well they do vary a great deal, and some are as much as $1,800.
23: For the hotel room?
22: No.
23: Oh, for the tickets.
22: For the ticket, but then you have to have multiple nights.
23: But then they
22: nights,
23: probably so. Are jacking up the price of the hotel room, too.
22: Exactly. But it appears from this article, and I did not know this, that almost every country that people are coming in from that are applying for visitors' visas, they have to pay a bond. And if they leave on time, then they get their bond back.
23: Okay.
22: And but there's some countries that are notorious for overstaying their visitor's visa, and they are paying like $15,000 bond.
23: Yeah.
22: And if they have to come hunt you down, you don't get the bond back. If you leave on time, you get the bond back. And some of them are down to $5,000, but still, a $5,000 bond is a pretty good little chunk. And the whole idea is that, hey, you are a visitor, and we are glad you're here, but we expect you to leave.
23: Right.
22: And so...
23: Yeah, not everybody has $5,000 just laying around.
22: Wow, or how about... And these places that are the $15,000 are Algeria, Ivory Coast, Senegal. I mean, those people aren't known to be real rich anyway.
23: Right.
22: So, anyway, I did not know about this bond thing, and they're saying the bond thing and how schizophrenic the U.S. policy is toward visitors right now, that it is been affecting the sales of both the tickets and the hotels. And the hotels to the point that they're going, oh my gosh, I thought this was going to be the best year ever, and... may not be. So I had not heard about the bond.
23: Yeah. No, I didn't. I didn't think about any of those factors at all as part of it. So it's going to be more the wealthy that are able to come and do
22: it. It appears very wealthy.
23: I mean, and just the traveling part of it the first place is you know.
22: Exactly.
23: You've got to be able to
22: from all over the world to fly in here. And then your team plays, I'm going to make this up, once a week for 4 or 5 weeks. So you're staying for a month.
23: Yeah. Oh, yeah.
22: Oh, my gosh. I mean, and I had heard things like they were selling rooms as far out as Abilene, and I thought, oh, come on. Except that they might be for people because they're that much cheaper. And they're a whole week until they have to go back. So it's not like you need to be right next to the stadium, and you're renting a car. So what is the difference between, you know, driving from Abilene or driving from Overland Park to the stadium?
23: Right.
22: So
23: you have an international trip coming up. Have you filled out all of the temporary visa paperwork and all that kind of stuff that you'll have to have in order to go?
22: I don't think so.
23: Yeah.
22: I don't think we need, you know, they always talk about the golden, but they always talk about the golden ticket. Uh-huh. And, you know, in the United States, there's some countries like Switzerland, for instance, is welcome almost anywhere in the world.
23: Uh-huh.
22: And the United States, there's a few that are not. But I think as long as you have a U.S. passport, and we're going to Portugal and Spain, I don't think there's anything we need to do other than that. Now, they warn you that your visa has to be good for 6 months to leave the country and enter theirs, because they don't want your visa to expire.
23: Your passport.
22: Your passport.
23: Uh-huh.
22: Your passport to expire while you're in that country, because then you can't get back.
23: Mm-hmm.
22: And I think most visitors' visas are good for 90 days or something like that. So if you have 6 months on your passport, you're fine. But they warn you to the point that I think a lot of countries won't let you in unless you have 6 months left on your passport.
23: I remember when going to New Zealand, and then we had that one day of layover in Australia and wanted to actually leave the airport. And so we filled out. It was just a little thing. You went on a website, and you basically just kind of registered yourself on this website. And they gave you just, I think it was called a temporary visa, but it was just a pass, basically. They wanted you registered so they knew you were there.
22: Knew you were there, right.
23: But I don't really remember there being a deadline as far as, I don't remember them saying, I think
22: this
23: you had
22: to. This is good for only 24 hours.
23: Yeah.
22: You didn't say that.
23: And I may have had to say how long we were planning to be there, but I
22: again,
23: don't know.
22: I'm sure it's about registering you.
23: Mm-hmm.
22: So they know you're there and they know who you are. I mean, let's say you get hit by a truck.
23: Right.
22: And it's like, well, who are you?
23: Mm-hmm.
22: I mean, so.
23: Yeah, exactly. So,
22: yeah.
23: Well, speaking of traveling, I saved this one yesterday. Airlines are dealing, of course, with skyrocketing fuel expenses. The current cost to fill a Boeing 747 has now exceeded $250,000.
22: Isn't that something?
23: I'd never really thought about that before.
22: Oh, my gosh.
23: That's a Boeing 747. Fueling an Airbus A380 has jumped to about $340,000.
22: My goodness.
23: It's a 61% increase.
22: Just think, too. You pull into, like, Denver Airport, where United has 100 gates.
23: Mm-hmm.
22: What their daily fuel bill is.
23: Can you imagine?
22: I can't even imagine. I just can't even imagine.
23: Yeah.
22: And now we bought these tickets for Portugal and Spain 6 months ago.
23: Mm-hmm.
22: I've wondered if that locked our price on those tickets, or if we were going to get a surcharge. And if we got a surcharge, it's like, well, gee, what choice do we have?
23: Mm-hmm.
22: I mean, go or not go, we can get our money back.
23: Yeah.
22: But yeah, I hope there's not a surcharge on it, but I get it. That just think of the difference on that flight.
23: Well, it mentions here, ticket prices are rising. Average fares on domestic flights increased by $90, international flights by $199 compared to last year. That's really not as much as I thought maybe it did. You know, I thought maybe it would be higher than that.
22: I may have mentioned it before, but we bought the business class this time, which is the middle of the plane. You have the economy, or what do they call the back? Economy, maybe. And then the front row of economy has extra leg room, and we have been buying that. And it's like $100 a ticket more. Well, this time we bought business class. Now, that's not first class.
23: Right.
22: First class is in the front of the plane. And
23: coach, is that what the back is?
22: I think the back,
23: is it
22: you're
23: called
22: right.
23: Coach?
22: I think it's called coach. And so we have bought business class this time, not first class, and it's a lot more.
23: It's a lot more.
22: Like, our tickets to fly over there, and this was bought 6 months ago, was almost as much as the whole trip when we're over there.
23: Yeah.
22: I mean, just, and we're not talking first class.
23: Yeah.
22: We're just talking, it's like, I don't know if I'll do this again. Except I've always just thought, all right, well, at some point, I'm going to see how comfortable I am.
23: Mm-hmm.
22: And I know how comfortable I am back there. And then I'm thinking, okay, should I save all this money for my wife's next husband or not?
23: Oh, gosh. We did buy the front row one time. My sister, when we were flying back from Italy, her knees were just killing her, and she's since had knee replacements, but she was really struggling, and so we upgraded mm-hmm. our tickets, and somehow we were able to do that, which is funny because normally you can't do that, but we were able to still do that before we went home, and it was significantly more room, definitely more comfortable, and she was able to stretch her legs out a little bit, and it definitely made a difference. This morning's Plane Talk, we upgraded mm-hmm. our tickets, and somehow we were able to do that, which is funny because normally you can't do that, but we were able to still do that before we went home, and it was significantly more room, definitely more comfortable, and she was able to stretch her legs out a little bit, and it definitely made a difference.

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1: It's time for a look at your markets here on KFRM. In the grain markets for corn, May is down 12.5 at 454. July is down 11.75 at 469. And December is down 11 at 492. For the Kansas City wheat, May is down 9 at 705. July is down 19.75 at 705. And December is down 18 at 732. For the Chicago wheat, May is down 15.25 at 649.75. July is down 17.75 at 657.75. And December is down 16.5 at 691. For the soybeans, May is down 35.25 at 1180. July is down 32 at 1197. And November is down 22.5 at 1185.25. In the soybean meal, May is down 410 at 338.60. July is down 490 at 333.60. And August is down 460 at 327. For the soybean oil, May is up 20 at 75.46. July is down 55 at 73.77. And August is down 64 at 72.21. In the cotton futures, July is down 324 at 83.57. October is down 308 at 84.02. And December is down 228 at 84.16. In the livestock futures for live cattle, June is up $1.02 at 253.82. August is up 132 at 247.80, and October is up $1.02 at 239.62. For the feeder cattle, May is up 210 at 369.42. August is up 130 at 362.22, and September is up 152 at 359.50. For the lean hogs, May is down 5 at 90.85. June is down 87 at $100 even. And July is down 52 at 105.35. And that's been a look at your markets here on KFRM. Coming up next, we have a focus on the Family Minute and the regional weather forecast. And shortly, we'll have the 940 AM sale ring.
2: But what they really need from the Christian community is this understanding of we are going to show you compassion.
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2: We're going to show you understanding about what is going on in your life, and we're going to help you and unravel how you can raise your child with support. And that's really important because women in these situations, they don't have the luxury of judgment. And I don't say judgment as if we are somehow condoning abortion. We're never condoning abortion. Right. We're always telling the truth about what abortion does.
4: Yeah.
2: But we're reaching in. We are trying to get in her shoes and say, let's go through it together. 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How can I help you before you make this decision? Let's look at every other way that your life could be. And let's also look at the future of what your life could be.
3: Hear more at familyminute.org.
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1: This is Steve Knopfsinger, and it's time for a look at your regional weather forecast here on KFRM. An elevated fire danger will continue over much of the region during the rest of the work week. This concern remains high due to the hot temperatures combined with the low relative humidity values we are currently experiencing. We do start to see our weather pattern transitioning during the weekend, as the upper ridge that is over us now will begin to flatten as an upper trough starts to dig into the Rockies. As a result, some shower and storm chances will look to increase across the region. Forecast data as of now brings the best chances for soaking rains across Nebraska, as well as eastern areas of Kansas and Oklahoma. As the trough of low pressure swings east on Monday, a cold front will head through. After a cooler half of next week, temperatures will look to push back upwards later in the week. And that's been a look at your regional weather forecast here on KFRM, the voice of the plains.
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5: This is Lane Conkle with the Beaver County Stockyard. 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We had 127 yearling steers weighing 1113, bring 31350. 115 yearling steers weighing 1,007, bring 330. 169 yearling steers weighing 904, bring 338. 63 yearling steers weighing 806, bring 374. 24 yearling steers weighing 730, bring 405. 11 yearling steers weighing 622, bring 455. And 14 weaned steers weighing 528, bring $5. 60 guaranteed open heifers weighing 904, bring 312.50. 198 guaranteed open heifers weighing 824, bring 334.50. 15 guaranteed open heifers weighing 758, bring 354. 9 guaranteed open heifers weighing 635, bring 394. And 7 weaned heifers weighing 409, bring 447.50. Replacement quality heifers over 750 pounds are up to $3,175 per head. Running age pairs that were thin were up to $3,750. Fancy young P2 cows were up to $51.35, Packer cows were up to $1.82, and Packer bulls were up to $2.43. The market was strong in spite of pressure from the border trade and the federal government. The calf trade saw the biggest step back today, but that trend started several weeks ago. The cattle today were for sale, they were not on sale. At the Beaver County Stockyards, we have a tremendous facility and even better crew. Our cattle quality and buying power are second to none. If you have legitimate cattle, we want your business. For your cattle marketing needs, call the Beaver County Stockyards at 580-625-3051. And serving the High Plains since 1931, the Beaver County Stockyards, or a handshake, is still a contract.
6: This Friday, Fort Pierre Livestock, 1,700 or more of these high-quality pairs, as well as spring and fall calf and bred cattle. Sale includes over 700 first calf heifer pair. Big runaway up 7 in the morning. Get on pairs and bred cattle, 1 o'clock Central, 12 noon Mountain Time. In the pairs, Spring Valley Colony, 80 head of these big, black, fancy Angus heifer pair. Weeks with 136 black heifer pair. Pop'em with 100 head of first cross black baldy heifer pair with A-eyed calves. Labrier, 100 head of black heifer pair. Stewart, 100 head of black heifer pair. Juleson, 30 home home-raised Angus heifer pair. Booth, 40 head of black heifer pair. Christensen, 20 head of home-raised black Baldy heifer pair. Solberg, 20 home-raised red Angus heifer pair. Mick, complete dispersion, 100 home-raised purebred Angus pairs from heifer to 8. Merdanian with 30 head of home-raised black and Baldy and red heifer to broken mouth pair. Williams, 40 head of black and Baldy broken mouth pair. Juleson, 25 home-raised Angus solid to broken. Stoshard, 30 red Angus broken mouth pair. Olson, 40 head of black solid to broken. Box L Ranch, 55 black solid to broken. Lensgrave, 40 head of home-raised black and Baldy solid to broken, plus lots more pairs. Onto the spring, summer, and fall calving bred cattle. Bolton calving dispersion, 50 black and Baldy and red cows from 3 to broken calving June 1st. BC cattle fall dispersion, 40 registered red Angus cows from heifer to 8, plus another 200 to 300 of these young solid and broken mouth cows that calf spring, summer, or fall. Again, 1700 or more of these high quality pairs, as well as spring and summer and fall calving bred cattle. Sale includes 700 head of first calf heifer pair. Weigh-ups at 7, pairs and bred cattle, 1 o'clock central, 12 noon mountain time. That's all this Friday, Fort Pierre Livestock. 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Make sure and get registered by Thursday. But again, 1,700 or more of these high-quality pairs, as well as spring, fall calving, bred cow, and heifer. Sale includes over 700 head of these first calf heifer pairs. Have a big run of weigh-ups at 7 in the morning. Get on the pairs and the bred cattle, 1 o'clock central time. That is this Friday, Fort Pierre Livestock, Fort Pierre, South Dakota.
7: 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Expecting over 600 replacement females, showcasing some of the best quality and top-end genetics that can be offered. Over 300 spring pairs, 100 bred heifers, and over 300 young fall calving cows will be shown. Early consignments include, from Stillwater, 250 fancy Griswold fall calving cows, 3 to 5 year olds bred to Griswold Angus and Sim Angus bulls. From Tologa, 77 Angus and Baldy, Nebraska origin heifer pairs, shaft genetics, calves that have been worked, and heifers exposed to Quartermaster Creek Angus bulls April 1st. 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From Thomas, 40 Angus heifer pairs, calves sired by Freimeyer Angus bulls. From Gary, 35 Angus fall bred cows bred to Express Ranch bulls. From Kingfisher, 80 Angus and red Angus 3 to 5 year old fall calving cows bred to Angus and Charlet bulls. From Covington, 40 Angus 3 to 4 year old cows bred to Angus bulls. From Blackwell, 30 red Angus 4 and 5 year old pairs. Many more consignments on the books. As always, the quality will be exceptional, offering something that will fit everyone. Over 650 pairs, bred heifers, and fall calving cows will be shown. Consignments can be viewed in person on Friday or on the Fairview Livestock Commission Company Facebook page. Call 580-227-3797 for more information. Again, that's this Saturday at noon at the Fairview Livestock Commission Company, Fairview, Oklahoma.
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8: I'm Brent Barnett on Brownfield. The U.S. House passed nationwide year-round E15 legislation Wednesday evening with bipartisan support. Nebraska Congressman Adrian Smith is the sponsor of the bill.
9: This is historic to get this out of the House and now over to the Senate.
8: Smith tells Brownfield if it's signed into law, it expands markets for corn farmers and options for consumers. More news is next.
10: Agriculture is number one on the minds of most folks in northwestern Oklahoma. It's number one on our minds, too. That's why producers in Texoma, Guymon, and Hooker tune in to the Voice of the Plains. 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
8: An extension wheat and forage specialist says he expects a significant amount of wheat acres to be abandoned in parts of the Central Plains. Romulo Lolato with Kansas State University says conditions of fields surveyed on the second day of the hard red winter wheat tour were terrible.
11: Those yields are coming in between 5 and 15 bushels per acre. Again, these are the best fields that we are finding. We're not stopping at the ones that are pretty much failed because they're again very likely going to be terminated.
8: An economist with American Farm Bureau Federation says tight margins and ongoing economic challenges are straining farm finances.
12: This is going to be the third to fourth year of losses for some farmers.
8: Faith Parham tells Brownfield the situation is expected to continue unless production costs decline significantly. And the USDA is expecting 2026 broiler production to top 49 billion pounds. I'm Brent Barnett, Brownfield.
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14: 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I'm Brian Hale, an original production of Howard Hale Broadcasting, now expanded throughout North America.
15: How about a quick update from High Plains Harvesting? The crew has been very busy prepping equipment and preparing to head south very soon. As we head into our 15th season as owners, the wheat run is looking challenging to say the least. Perhaps the most challenging to date. Drought and late season freezes have stressed or taken out the crop across a large swath of the southern run. Nevertheless, we look to make the best of what is left, and we'll be ready to hit the ground running. BT Harvesting is rolling out as well, and Friesen Harvesting. For them, the 2026 season has started. Russell's Custom Harvesting wrote that Eric and Zach found a campground in Oklahoma and cross the border every day to cut wheat. Camper parking is a scarce commodity. They did get their first load into the elevator today. For MJB Harvesting, the 2026 season is officially underway with cutting around Haskell, Texas. Definitely a very bleak beginning this year, but we will continue to look forward and be hopeful for what is to come. And for Frederick Harvesting, the first three combines are headed south to Altus, Oklahoma. In Kansas, the Wheat Tour 26 highlighted continued stress across Kansas wheat country. Scouts evaluated 117 fields from Colby to Wichita, with drought, freeze damage, and wheat streak mosaic virus sharply reducing yield potential in many areas. Check out the Kansas Wheat Post on our Harvest USA Report Facebook page. And on the flip side of harvest, planting season is underway in Ransom County, North Dakota, where North Dakota Soybean Council Director Ted Brandt of Enderlin is getting the crop in the ground. Wishing all the North Dakota farmers a safe and productive season. That's going to do it for today's Harvest USA. Thanks again for listening, and may God bless. I'm Brian Hale.
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18: Continue their wide range west to east across the heartland. Summer like on the plains, moderating temperatures for the rest of the week into the eastern Corn Belt. A far more active weather pattern southwest to northeast as well.
19: Good Thursday morning, everyone. It's agriculture meteorologist Greg Solier. We're back in with your ag weather today right here on Brownfield Ag News. Well, a decent day's worth of weather from an outdoor work perspective. None too fantastic on those air temperatures, ranging through the 40s and 50s from the eastern Great Lakes region on into areas of about the I-70 corridor. West and south of there, though, into the 60s. No real warmth until you get out west of the Mississippi and more so west of the Missouri. Those readings soared into the 80s up across areas of the northern plains, pushing close to 90 in some spots. Bit of a boundary shaping up there currently, and a developing warm front on the eastern flank of that warmth, and heat is expected to press on eastbound over the next couple of days. And there we go with a reintroduction of showers and thunderstorms. For some folks, it'll be a benefit. Others, back in field work delay mode. Still others will appreciate the moderation of temperatures, the warming of soils, especially over eastern Corn Belt locales. In any event, daytime readings often running in a cooled note this morning, a little patchy frost into parts of the Lower Lakes region and north from there. Later on this afternoon, at least somewhat better, upper 50s and 60s over the eastern Corn Belt, 70s into the Mississippi Valley, low to mid-80s Red River and the Missouri River on westward, and here comes some low and mid-90s for the next couple over parts of Kansas, Oklahoma, pushing close to 100 down through West Texas cotton and cattle country. It is the eastern flank of that hot shield, that hot dome beginning to flatten a bit and track to the east and northeast. That will deliver an increasingly strong southwest wind flow up aloft, and at the same time, that developing warm front will engulf moisture too. All adds up to an increase in shower and thunderstorm activity over the next 24 to 36 hours, initially focused into sections of the western Corn Belt, but then sliding by Friday into eastern areas, and there it goes on a recurring repeating basis from the eastern through lower Great Lakes region, southwestward to the Ozarks, and more so into the western Corn Belt, and a good part of the central plains going forward well into next week, with outbreaks of showers and thunderstorms on a daily basis, late night to early mid-morning, and then later afternoon into the middle evening, and the likelihood of recurring multiple days of severe weather that'll shape up over the northern and western Corn Belt in particular, back into the central and southern plains. And with time, that severe weather potential working on eastbound into parts of the Midwest at some point later on into the weekend or early next week. And by early next week, 90-degree air may be evident over parts of the central Corn Belt, some cooling back into the northern and central high plains, and a wide and ever-increasing outbreak or two of showers and thunderstorms. Drought relief for some, others perhaps too much of a good thing, others back into field work delay mode, especially from a planning standpoint across the eastern Corn Belt. I'm Greg Solier with your Ag Weather Today.
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21: A dysfunctional frog is not an amphibian with emotional issues. It's a negative consequence of shoeing a horse. I'm Rick Lamb, and this is the Horse Show Minute. The horse's hoof is designed to spread when weight is placed on it, much like our own feet do. The frog and heel bulbs are split to allow this, and the hoof horn has a natural resiliency to it. Shoeing the horse interferes with normal hoof action. Hoof care specialist Jamie Jackson.
22: When you nail the shoe on the hoof, especially if there's a bar on it or side clips, it's clamped shut, and that frog can no longer spread, enabling the hoof mechanism then to take place. 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
21: 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I'm Rick Lamb, and this has been the Horse Show Minute. 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
1: It's time for a look at your markets here on KFRM. In the grain markets for corn, May is down 12 at 454 and a half. July is down 13 and a quarter at 467 and a half. And December is down 12 1/4 at 490 3/4. For the Kansas City wheat, May is down 29 3/4 at 684 1/4. July is down 23 3/4 at 701. And December is down 23 1/4 at 726 3/4. In the Chicago wheat, May is down 21 at 644. July is down 23 1/2 at 652. And December is down 21 1/2 at 686 1/4. For the soybeans, May is down 39 1/4 at 1176. July is down 36 at 1193. And November is down 26 at 1181 3/4. For the soybean meal, May is down 610 at 336.60. July is down 6 at 332.50. And August is down 580 at 325.80. For the soybean oil, May is down 3/4 at 6 at 75.20. July is down 83 at 73.49. And August is down 89 at 71.96. In the cotton futures, July is down 30.37 at 83.44. October is down 2.66 at 84.44. And December is down 2.42 at 84.04. In the livestock futures for live cattle, June is up 1.32 at 2.54.05. August is up 2.05 at 248.47. And October is up 192 at 240.50. For the feeder cattle, May is up 192 at 369.25. August is up 265 at 363.57. And September is up 310 at 361.07.
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1: 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And July is down 52 at 105.35. And that's been a look at your markets here on KFRM. Coming up next, we've got Town Hall News and Agriculture Today.
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3: Breaking news this hour from Town Hall. I'm Rich Thomason. Retail sales rose last month, up 0.5%, according to the Commerce Department. It was a slowdown from the red-hot rate of 1.6% in March. That was the largest one-month increase in retail spending in more than 3 years. The first meeting lasted a couple of hours, Chinese President Xi hosting President Trump for talks in Beijing, with Mr. Trump describing it as a great meeting, but Xi warns of potential conflicts between the U.S. and China over Taiwan. All of this followed a grand arrival ceremony for President Trump.
4: There were trumpets, a red carpet, a military honor guard, and flower-waving children as Chinese President Xi Jinping welcomed President Trump and they ventured into the Great Hall of the People for talks. Trump began by calling Xi a friend.
24: You and I have known each other now for a long time. In fact, the longest relationship of our two countries that any president and president has had. And that's to me an honor.
4: But Xi was darker, expressing hope that the U.S. and China can avoid conflict and the trap of a rising power threatening to displace an established one that can lead to war. Thorny issues include the Iran war, trade disputes, and Washington's relationship with Taiwan. I'm Ben Thomas.
3: The British military says a ship that was anchored off the United Arab Emirates was seized by an unknown party and at last word was heading toward Iranian waters. Russia has launched a massive drone and missile attack on Ukraine's capital and other cities just hours after a rare daylight barrage. Today's overnight attack killed at least 4 people, injured dozens more in Kiev. On Wall Street, the Dow is up 256 points, the Nasdaq 110 points higher. More on these stories at townhall.com.
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7: 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KFMA economists Glenn Conover, Caitlin Reif, Cole Mushrush, Dylan Rapp, Joni James, and Andrea Seaton keep the show rolling as they break down what they saw for farm income in their regions. 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
7: You're tuned in to Agriculture Today, and we start our Thursday show hearing from the Kansas Farm Management Association to discuss the farm economy for the past year. And then to talk about it, we're joined by Kansas Farm Management Association Executive Director Mark Dykeman. Mark, thanks for joining us today.
29: Thank you very much for having us, Shelby.
7: Mark, for Kansas, how has it been looking?
29: 2025 was, an unexpected year for us. We ended up the year with net farm income across the state averaging $212,494. We did not, going through the year, we certainly did not expect income to be nearly that high. We came off of 23 and 24, where we averaged about $100,000 of net farm income in each of those years. So to jump to 212, almost 213, was quite a surprise. Kind of three main contributing factors to the high profitability in 2025. We had some good yields throughout the state, especially soybeans. Government payments also had a significant impact on profitability this year. We've got some figures on that as well. And I think it goes without saying that beef profitability or beef income and all livestock income in general was very high in 2025. We don't have a large number of poultry or dairy or swine producers, but all three of those, in addition to beef, had showed strong profits in the year. In 25, we averaged, the average farm had about 1,800 crop acres. That's slightly up from the last several years. Kind of indicates maybe that farms are overall kind of growing in size. That's to be expected a bit, I guess. Our average corn yield across the state, listeners, keep in mind that, you know, we're dealing with the northeast corner of the state all the way to the southwest corner in a very diverse agronomically as you go from east to west. Our average corn yield across the state, about 127 bushels. Average soybean yield across the state, full season soybeans, average yield of 50 bushels, which is really surprising. Wheat averaged about 58 bushels. Not a lot of milo acres in Kansas, or not as much as there has been, but average 92 bushels. Double crop soybeans average 35. Irrigated corn was just shy of 200, 197 bushels. Irrigated soybeans at 66, and irrigated wheat about 73 bushels. That corn yield, the dryland corn yield, is about a 30, almost 40% increase over the previous five-year average. So there's been some high yields in the previous 5 years, but there's also been some lower numbers. Soybeans averaged about 48% higher than that five-year average. Again, a pretty big jump. And double crop soybeans compared to that previous five-year average, about a 68% increase in yield. So bushels can contribute to profitability even when prices are not as strong as what the producer might expect.
7: And what factor did you see government payments playing into that overall $212,000 income for Kansas producers?
29: Again, government payments were a significant factor. Livestock-related government payments across the state, about $5,400 average across all farms. Crop-related government payments, almost $105,000 average. Total between the two, about just over $110,000 average government payments for each farm. Now, I will note that the numbers that I'm giving you, the income numbers, all on an accrual basis. And with that accrual adjustment, one of the things we did with government payments in 2024, because that the ECAP payment was known and earned in 2024, we treated that as 2024 income. So the cash for that payment was received in 2025, but that payment we accrued to 2024 income. We did the same thing with the Farmers Bridge assistance payment, which is coming here in 2026, but we knew what that amount was or could reasonably estimate that, and it was earned in 2025. So that Farmers Bridge payment is counted in that net income figure. SDRP, the Supplemental Disaster Relief Program, that averaged just short of $39,000 average per farm, and the Farmers Bridge payment averaged about $51,000. So between the two of those, that was about almost 82% of all government payments received. And of government payments, that accounted for almost 52% of net farm income. So a significant portion of that net farm income did come from government payments. And I'll note kind of along with that, we kind of look at a net crop insurance, so indemnity payments that they received, less premiums paid was actually a negative number average for the state. So more was paid across the state in premiums than was received in claims. And that was about a negative about $5,200, $5,300. When we combine both of those together, both crop insurance and government payments, it accounted for about 49.5% of our net farm income. So still a significant portion of that income came from those two programs. I'll note that the total 2025 government payments received was significantly more than 2024 payments, but 2024 government payments accounted for about 70% of our net farm income versus about 52% this year. So contributing piece to profitability in both years. Another note that looking back all the way back to 1970 when KFMA started completing these accrual farm income calculations, if I adjust government payments for inflation, 2025 was the second highest year going back all the way to 1970. 2021 was the highest year inflation adjusted. If you remember back to that time, we had a lot of COVID-related disaster payments, things like that that contributed to the high numbers then. So kind of surprising that not only was 25 as high as it was, but looking back through the history, it's number two in terms of inflation-adjusted government payments over those time, over that time.
7: And what was that last factor you mentioned of being a big contributor to 2025's net farm income?
29: The final part that explains high net farm income in 2025 is really coming from livestock, and particularly the beef sector is a major contributor. We did look at kind of broke down of the farms that are included in our summary. We looked at farms that had zero livestock income versus farms that had at least 30% of their gross income or value of farm production is our measure of gross revenue. At least 30% of that VFP coming from beef. For crop only farms, net farm income averaged about $125,000. And for those farms that had at least 30% of their revenue coming from beef income, whether that's cow-calf or backgrounding or finishing, net farm income was about $289,000. So those farms, they did well in 2025. It's a little shocking not surprising when we're seeing record high, historically high beef prices, fed cattle prices, calf prices, that cow-calf and backgrounding and finishing operations would have incomes that high. But that was a significant contribution to high net farm income for 2025.
7: So, Mark, how would you summarize 2025 net farm income?
29: Income was higher than what we probably anticipated or expected. I guess I would also say that it doesn't reflect on what's coming in 2026. We know that global issues, global influences have changed the cost of inputs dramatically without a huge change in output prices. So the outlook for 2026 is not nearly as rosy as what we saw in 2025. But those years where there is good profits, there is profitability that we sure encourage our producers to save away, to prepare and be ready for lower years.
7: If people are wanting to find out more information, where can they go?
29: Much of the information that we discussed today, as well as significantly more detailed information, is available at agmanager.info/KFMA.
7: Mark, I appreciate you taking the time to join us today.
29: Thank you very much.
7: That was Kansas Farm Management Association Executive Director Mark Dykeman. As he mentioned, you can find more information on this by going to agmanager.info/KFMA. I will link it in today's show notes on agtoday.net. We're cutting to a short break now, but stick around because we have more for you up ahead.
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7: You're tuned in to Agriculture Today, and we continue our show talking with Kansas Farm Management Association economists, as we will talk with one from each region and hear how their area was doing in 2025. We start in Northwest Kansas with Glenn Conover. Glenn, how are things looking in Northwest Kansas?
15: Accrual net farm income come in just over $256,000. That's roughly $45,000 above our five-year average. Government payments made up 90% of the $256,000 net farm income. We did see, however, in some areas that members could produce their way into economic profit. 2025 was actually the first year since 2019 that crop insurance premiums were actually greater on average than the proceeds that were received in the year. Crop yields were actually some of the best we've had in the last 5 years. Dry land and irrigated wheat yielded close to five-year averages at 40 and 60 bushels per acre, respectively. Dryland Milo yielded 20 bushels over the average at 75. Dryland corn's 91 bushel average was close to 40 bushels over our average, while irrigated corn yielded just shy of 195 bushels. Our cow-calf enterprise averaged just over $300 per cow unit. That's, again, profit over cash and economic cost. If you're looking at farm type on the net farm income, the crop cow herd for us actually averaged over $315,000. We're really on average seeing liquidity and solvency still in what we would consider safe ranges. Going forward, as Mark mentioned, the sentiment maybe is a little different than what the financials are detailing, but we certainly have to continue to mitigate risk in a seemingly changing environment daily.
7: Next, we head over to North Central Kansas with Caitlin Reif. And Caitlin, how are things looking in 2025 in your area?
16: 2025 shaped up to be a much stronger year for producers compared to 2024. Average net farm income for North Central came in at approximately around $215,000. Our beef producers continued to see the benefits from such a strong cattle market over the last couple of years. Average net farm income, that kind of just encapsulates all of our beef operations, reached around $318,000, making livestock one of our stronger commodities again for 2025. On the crop side, we looked at our crop-only farms, and they averaged around $133,000 in net farm income. One thing worth pointing out, though, is that close to 75% of that income came from government payments. So government payments came in to be around $101,000, making net farm income, excluding those, around $32,000. Our corn averaged around 135, milo 101, soybeans around 51, double crop soybeans 32, and wheat came in around 57 bushels an acre. After some pretty dry stretches, the improved moisture conditions were definitely a positive effect for these farmers. Looking specifically at crop net return to labor and management, soybeans and milo were the two crops showing positive returns compared to corn and wheat. Overall, 2025 was encouraging and showed improvement from prior years. Even so, there is still reason for caution and close attention moving forward, especially on the crop side where margins remain tight and government support played a significant role in profitability.
7: We continue across the state to Cole Mushrush in northeast Kansas. Cole, what were you seeing?
0: So in 2025, the net farm income for the Northeast Association was $200,703. This is about 10% higher than the five-year average for the Northeast Association. Government payments for the Northeast were $51,000, which is 25% of our net farm income for the Northeast, so much lower, I think, across other areas of the state. Crop insurance proceeds were about $6,000, with premiums being around the $20,000 mark. So premiums exceeded the crop insurance income by quite a bit. And most of those payments were from flood damage there last spring, kind of a different story than some other places. And so yields then in the Northeast were the highest they've been. So for a 10-year average, beans and wheat were both the highest they've been in the last 10 years, and corn was the second highest. Wheat was 72 bushels an acre, and beans were 59 bushels an acre. And then the corn was at 165 bushels an acre for the Northeast part. Again, livestock was a main driver in the Northeast part. The livestock value produced was almost double the previous five-year average, and it was at $335,000 for the Northeast part of the state, driven by, you know, record high cattle prices predominantly.
7: Next, we head south to southeast Kansas with Dylan Rapp. And Dylan, what were you seeing for this corner of the state?
1: So 2025 in southeast Kansas would really reflect the summary Mark Dykeman gave from a state perspective. You know, we had a net income that was just over double what it was in 2024, right at $225,000 per farm on average for the net income. Our value farm production, which is the way we measure total farm revenue, it's an accrual measure of total farm revenue. It was over $1 million for the first time in our history. So we grossed over $1 million of revenue per farm. And that was up about 16% from the previous year. Our expenses, on the other hand, were only up about 3%. And when we dive into that, it's really government payments were a big driver. Our government payments were right around $100,000 per farm. So that's about 40-something percent. And then beef cattle were a big driver as well. We've got a lot of beef in our part of the state, having some of those core Flint Hills counties, as well as a lot of backgrounding that goes on in those counties around that too. And then a lot of cow-calf operations. And they did tremendous, you know, as you would expect with anyone that's seen what the price of beef cattle did on a graph throughout 2025. And when we really dive into the crop enterprises, things are a little more mixed. Our yields were pretty good across the board, but with the price environment and the input cost environment, the profitability just wasn't quite there in some cases. So on the crop side of things, our soybeans really saved the day. The price was pretty good. Comparatively, when we look at what our input cost structure is on soybeans, and we were able to squeeze out some economic profit, the corn and the wheat enterprises on average were able to cover the variable cost, the cash cost, to kind of get those in and out of the field, but they returned a negative overall return to management when we factor in some of those non-cash economic costs.
7: Heading back to the west, we're joined with Joni James from South Central Kansas. And Joni, what was happening in 2025 in this part?
2: Well, drought conditions finally lifted for the South Central area in 2025, which led to average to above average yields. Unfortunately, we continue to see a decline in commodity prices for those crops. The net farm income for South Central was $147,502, which is the highest we have seen since 2021 for our area. The value of livestock produced continued to be positive for South Central and increased by 81% from 2024, landing at $115,618. This increase is really credited to consumer demand, which is great. Government payments, especially those ad hoc payments, played a significant role in our overall net farm income for South Central producers, who received an average of $108,245 of government payments in 2025, which really equates to about a 73.4% of their net farm income. Now, net crop insurance did not play as big a role in net farm income because in 2025, our producers actually paid out $3,109 more in premiums than they received in proceeds. When we examine the four quartiles of producers, those in the top 25% saw a net farm income of $393,418, and our lowest quartile reported a net farm income of negative $28,763. The big focus or difference really is on managing those production costs. The top 25 report a crop production cost per acre of $311.77, and that lower 25 quartile is reporting a significantly higher production cost.
7: And we wrap up around the state in Southwest Kansas with Andrea Seaton. Andrea, what do you have to tell us?
3: In some areas of the region, there were better than average yields, while other areas experienced some extreme drought and crop failure. The spring brought excessive rainfall, which certainly did boost our fall crops. However, the additional moisture did present some challenges. The moisture, it also did affect the timeliness of getting the wheat crop harvested. Switching gears, the fall crops yielded some of the best historic row crop yields that we've seen in years. However, the price was still pretty painfully low. To make matters worse, not only were producers dealing with low grain prices, but our input prices have continually been on the rise. We have seen a lot of our farms utilize grain storage on the farm, but then at some of the co-ops across the region, there were grain piles that set. One bright spot to mention for 2025 was livestock. 2025 was a year defined by record high profitability and market prices driven by tight supply and high demand. Late in the year, though, the profitability did remain high, but the market began to experience some volatility. Wrapping up our 2025 analysis season, net farm income came in at $167,189, which is significantly up from our 2024 net farm income. Government payments made up about $129,421 of this, which is roughly 81.1% of total net farm income. Net crop insurance for 2025 was negative $9,921, which we didn't see very many payouts because there was a significant amount of moisture, which helped some of our yields. Our average family living, including income tax, was around $128,994, just further confirms that the year would have looked a lot different had we not received those government payments.
7: We're cutting to a short break now on Agriculture Today, but we'll be right back.
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17: It's time for a look at your markets here on KFRM. In the grain markets for corn, May is down 15 and a quarter at 451 and a quarter. July is down 14 and a half at 466 and a quarter. And December is down 12 and three quarters at 490 and a quarter. For the Kansas City wheat, May is down 14 at $7 even. July is down 24 and a quarter at $7 and a half. And December is down 24 at 726. For the Chicago wheat, May is down 21 and a quarter at 643 and three quarters. July is down 23 and three quarters at 651 and three quarters. And December is down 22 and a quarter at 685 and a quarter. For the soybeans, May is down 46 and three quarters at 1168 and a half. July is down 44 and a quarter at 1184 and three quarters. And November is down 32 at 1175 and three quarters. For the soybean meal, May is up 20 cents at $3.42.90. July is down $7.50 at $3.31. And August is down $7.10 at $3.24.50. For the soybean oil, May is down 174 at 73.52. July is down 103 at 73.29. And August is down 111 at 71.74. In the cotton futures, July is down 350 at 83.31. October is down 336 at 83.74. And December is down 265 at 83.81. In the livestock futures for live cattle, June's up 87 at 253.65. August is up 172 at 248.20. And October is up 170 at 240.30. For the feeder cattle, May is up 230 at 369.62. August is up 242 at 363.35. And September is up 275 at 360.72. For the lean hogs, May is down 50 at 90.40. June is down 95 at 99.92. And July is down 70 at 105.17. And that's been a look at your markets here on KFRM. Coming up next, we got the weather forecast in the last segment of Agriculture Today. And shortly, we'll hear from or against weeds. 60.72. For the lean hogs, May is down 50 at 90.40. June is down 95 at 99.92. And July is down 70 at 105.17. And that's been a look at your markets here on KFRM. Coming up next, we got the weather forecast in the last segment of Agriculture Today.

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1: This is Steve Knopfsinger, and it's time for a look at your regional weather forecast here on KFRM. An elevated fire danger will continue over much of the region during the rest of the work week. This concern remains due to the hot temperatures combined with the low relative humidity values we are currently experiencing. We do start to see our weather pattern transitioning during the weekend, as the upper ridge that is over us now will begin to flatten as an upper trough starts to dig into the Rockies. As a result, some shower and storm chances will look to increase across the region. Forecast data as of now brings the best chances for soaking rains across Nebraska, as well as eastern areas of Kansas and Oklahoma. As the trough of low pressure swings east on Monday, a cold front will head through. After a cooler half of next week, temperatures will look to push back upwards later in the week. And that's been a look at your regional weather forecast here on KFRM, the voice of the plains.
2: Welcome back to Agriculture Today. Along with Shelby Varner, I'm Jeff Wickman. Container gardening in Kansas allows you to grow vegetables and flowers in limited spaces by taking control of soil, water, and sunlight. K-State Extension horticulture expert Matt McKernan says that using quality potting mix, ensuring adequate drainage, and choosing the right container are key factors for container gardening. Matt, we're getting closer and closer to that summer planting of garden crops, but as we look at maybe some options in terms of maybe not a widespread garden, sometimes containers can do just as well.
3: Yes, containers are a great option when it comes to landscaping in any location. Containers can be great on the patio or balcony. They can be great on the sidewalk or doorstep. And especially in areas where we have poor soil that's hard to grow other plants, a container garden is an excellent way to successfully grow plants and add color, beauty, and interest to all parts of the landscape.
2: I guess the real question here is, how do I match what I'm trying to grow with the size of container I need?
3: That's a great question. Ideally, we want to make sure, more importantly, that all of our containers, whether it's something decorative or something kind of utilitarian, they have drainage holes in the bottom of that plant. Because ideally, we want to make sure that we have good water movement through that container. And so every container has to have at least one drainage hole in the bottom. We also want to make sure that that container is a little bit larger, both in height and width, than the plants that we're going to be planting into it. For our annual flowers, that's often easy to do, to find a container that's bigger than a few inches tall and wide. But maybe if we're looking at a patio-grown fruit plant or other shrubs, we just want to make sure that the roots have at least 2 to 3 inches in each direction to be able to grow sideways, and at least 2 to 3 inches to grow downward as well.
2: Once we've decided what we want to plant, we need to find something to plant it in, right? Not only the container, but the soil.
3: Yes, so picking the container is important, but also picking what we fill that container with is also very important. One of the mistakes that a lot of people make when it comes to container gardening is putting a lot of random objects in the bottom of that pot, whether it's packing peanuts, empty water bottles, sometimes even just rocks. All of those things can be an effective way to reduce the amount of potting soil that you would need to put in that container, but it really also influences the way that water moves through those containers as well. So ideally what we want to do is fill our containers with potting soil from top to bottom. By avoiding putting in water bottles or other objects, rocks at the bottom of those pots, we really reduce the amount of layers of objects that the water has to hit in order to be able to drain from those pots. And so what we want to make sure that we do is allow water to pass evenly all the way through that potting soil by not hitting objects or layers of other debris. And that's going to help the containers drain and not be waterlogged or soggy at the bottom where roots aren't able to grow. If we do have a large container that is maybe larger than the amount of potting soil we have, instead of adding rocks or items to the bottom of that container, it would be better to purchase a smaller inner container that we could set inside of that larger container. And again, fill that smaller container completely up with potting soil and maybe then setting it inside the container. Oftentimes we can stack bricks or other objects inside that outer container so that we get the inner container at the right height, so you can't even tell that it's two separate containers. The other mistake that we want to try to avoid when filling our containers is not using garden soil or topsoil. These types of soil are a lot denser and don't drain

0: as well. And so it really makes it difficult for our plants to grow in. We really want to focus on using just potting soil to fill our pots. And that's going to be a mixture of peat, vermiculite, perlite, different products that are really designed to help both hold water inside the pot, but also drain water well so that the roots don't basically flood or drown out at the bottom of the pot.
1: In terms of watering, we want to make sure that we're not overwatering.
0: Yes, we want to make sure that we don't overwater our container, but it's important to keep in mind that most containers are going to need more frequent watering than our landscape plants will. There's less soil available to hold water, and there's often more wind and sunshine beating down on that container than we typically do with an in-ground pot. So when we water our containers, we really want to make sure that we water until we start to see water exiting the holes in the bottom of the container. Once we see that happening, we know that we've really wet down that entire soil root ball from the top to the bottom of the container. And flushing out some of the water out of the bottom of those holes also helps drain some of the salts and other things that build up in our soil that may limit our root growth of our plants.
1: That's K-State Extension horticulture expert Matt McKernan. To learn more, contact your local Extension office. And that'll do it for this edition of Agriculture Today. For Shelby Varner, I'm Jeff Wickman. This is the K-State Radio Network.
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0: Welcome back to the War Against Weeds podcast. This is Sarah Lancaster-Gansky. I am the Extension Weed Management Specialist at Kansas State University. Our co-host today is the good Dr. Joseph Eichle. How's it going, Joe?
1: It's going pretty good. Ice fishing season is winding down, and I'm actually excited to talk about this one today because we grew some cotton in North Dakota last year, and we got it to flower before our September 10th frost took it out. So I need to learn from some experts today.
0: So, as Joe alluded to, we are going to be talking to a couple folks who have a lot of experience in weed management in cotton in a couple different parts of the country, coming at us from a couple different types of production systems. So, Dr. Dautre, you are at the top of the screen that I see when I'm looking at this recording. So would you care to introduce yourself and tell our audience a little bit about what you do at Texas Tech University?
2: All right. Well, thank you. Welcome. Yes, my name is Peter Dautre. I reside in the High Plains of Texas. I have a teaching, research, and extension appointment with Texas Tech University, Texas A&M AgriLife Research, and Texas A&M AgriLife Extension, and I've been in my role now for about 30 years. I knew very little about cotton prior to this appointment, and I'm still getting up to speed.
0: All right, thank you for joining us today, Dr. Dautre. And the next person we have on our list here is Dr. Stanley Culpepper, and Stanley is a returning guest on the podcast. So Stanley, tell the folks or remind the folks what it is you do at the University of Georgia.
3: Absolutely. And by the way, thanks for having me on an award-winning podcast now. But my name's Stanley Culpepper. I am with the University of Georgia. I'm also a weed scientist, and I work in cotton, grains, and a whole lot of vegetables. And the thing that excites me the most is I'm from a family farm that's 254 years old this year. So that's pretty exciting to me.
0: That is super cool. And I love how you work that into what you do every day, Stanley. That's super cool. All right, so the first question we have up for our conversation today is just to kind of do a little crash course on cotton production and kind of how weed management fits into the various aspects of cotton production. It's, you know, definitely a different crop than corn and soybeans for most of our folks that listen from the Midwest. So, Stanley, do you want to take this one first, and we'll let Pete kind of chime in?
3: Yeah, you know, I think it's actually pretty interesting because, and again, Pete's the true expert here, but I think the concept for weed control, you know, again, I work in about 35 different vegetable crops. I work in cotton and I work in small grains. The concepts to me are still remain the same, right? Number one concept for cotton, just like I think you are for soybeans or corn, is we want to be free of troublesome weeds at planting, right? Troublesome weed for me is Palmer amaranth and spiderwort and some other things like that. Our weed species might vary, but being free of troublesome weeds at planting is number one. Number two is overlapping those residual herbicides, right? With all the challenges with resistance, especially the post-emergence tools, in my part of the world, we have to overlap those residuals. Now, one big difference with cotton than you guys with corn and soybeans is we grow much more slowly. It takes a long time to close anything out. So we're overlapping residuals for a much longer period of time. So I think that's really important. And maybe, well, absolutely for sure, we don't have as many cool tools as you do in corn and soybeans. So we have to be really on top of our game. And then, you know, I'd say the third one that's super important, it's no matter how well we do overlapping residuals, at least in my part of the world, in most years where we get a lot of rain, some of the herbicides don't last that long. So we will get flushes that come through because in the southeast, weeds constantly are emerging. You know, we have often 8 to 10 different weed species in every field. So that timely post-emergence application is absolutely essential. And in my part of the world, we actually try to help our growers by understanding the biology of the pest that we're trying to control, and we try to give them target dates, right? Because can't everybody get around to scout every field and try to get every field when the weed is actually an ideal size. So we actually or shoot for applications, you know, 17 or 18 days after planting. We're trying to convince our growers to go out there with a post-emergence herbicide, and then we're also going to continue to include that residual to overlap those residuals. So really the concept with that or a squash crop or a watermelon crop, my programs are really, really similar, but basically no problematic weeds at planting. We never want to see the most troublesome weeds at all in the field, and then then for those weeds that do come through our program, we want to make a timely post-emergence application. And I will add one other significant difference. When I was a kid growing up on the farm, every acre of cotton we grew, we ran a directed spray. And if you're not familiar with cotton, we have some really, really, really good tools that we can direct spray in cotton, and we can control some weeds like you would not believe, and they're actually really, really economical. Of course, the challenge is that it's very slow and it's very timely, so you don't see that a lot anymore. But in my part of the world, I'd say almost half of my growers use the lay-by rig or directed application to target specific fields, right? We really got a bad field of pigweed. We really got a bad field of goosegrass. We really got a bad field of something. And we can direct spray up under that cotton and really clean the house and get residual control. And we really try to promote that is, hey, if we take the opportunity to do this in cotton, guess what? That helps corn next year. That helps peanuts next year. That helps soybeans next year. It helps the vegetable crop because we rotate into vegetables. So to me, that's kind of the concept that we go by for cotton that applies for many of the crops in the Southeast.
0: What do you think, Pete? Just kind of a high-level overview of cotton production and kind of how and where weed management fits in. What do you think?
2: Yeah. Well, first I want to say ditto to what Dr. Culpepper just said. I also feel like before we started, he said I was going to be able to talk 85% of the time. So I think I have the floor now for the next 2 hours. No, that was such a good and thorough answer. And, you know, I mean, no doubt. Well, first of all, you know, the troublesome weed complex I feel like that I've seen when I started my career is very different than what I'm seeing today. You know, we've had a lot of changes in products, some new ones, a lot of older ones we still have, a lot of older ones we've lost. Certainly we've got different germplasms now that we can take advantage of, you know, new chemistries and older chemistries. When I think of the start of my career, a question like, what are your troublesome weeds? I would have thrown out weeds like lance leaf sage and Venice mallow and common cocklebur and perennial weeds like silver leaf nightshade and woolly leaf bursage. We don't talk about those weeds much anymore because some of the newer technologies have really done a good job of eliminating those. Now, we've always had Palmer amaranth. It's always been a common weed, not necessarily troublesome, but when you get rid of all of those other troublesomes, and certainly Palmer with its ability to adapt, is definitely now our target weed. And no doubt, Dr. Culpepper sees a much wider range of weed species in his fields. I see a few, but Palmer is definitely the driver and, you know, could be weed complex number 1, 2, and 3 that we're always worrying about. He mentioned starting clean, and that is a very important principle. We certainly have different cotton production systems from, you know, irrigated to dry land to a wide range of irrigation capabilities, sandy soils, you know, heavy soils, continuous cotton in rotation with other crops. So lots of things to consider and to be concerned about. But at the end of the day, as Dr. Culpepper mentioned, it's figuring out a way to start clean, and that can be with tillage or that could be with some burn down residuals. My irrigated guys are going to start. Well, we still use dinitroaniline herbicides, which I think is kind of unique for this part of the country. I think the trend is going down, but I think the slope of the line is much more gradual than what's occurred elsewhere. So, you know, we may start with that dinitroaniline. We're burning down. We're starting clean. We still have a range of at-plant chemistries that we can use. And then I guess I want to echo what Dr. Culpepper said. I think it's the timeliness of the post, and it's starting that overlaying with residuals that occurs at that early post-emergence timing. And I hope I'm not jumping the gun, but I'm thinking of this. You know, I feel like we've got tools that allow us to control weeds from start to finish. And I think we can do that. Now that takes a lot of inputs, that takes a lot of dollars. A more recent focus has been managing weeds with reduced inputs, where the target now may not be 100%, even though that goes against, I think, some of our principles of making sure no weeds are allowed to produce seed. But we're now trying to manage weeds with fewer inputs, and within those systems, I think we're learning or relearning, it's the timeliness of that first post-emergent spray with overlaying that residual that I think is a critically important input that probably can't be substituted with something else.
0: I think that timeliness piece, I feel like a lot of what we're doing is kind of revisiting things that our predecessors learned as far as weed science and just learning them in a new context. But I thought maybe before we jump into kind of the particulars of the weed management systems, I mean, I don't know a ton about cotton production in y'all's areas, but I think I know enough to be dangerous and to know that what peat does is really different than what Stanley does, especially on dryland acres, right? So maybe we should just talk about cotton types or cotton varieties kind of in general in terms of stripper versus picker cotton and kind of the place that those fit in your respective geographies and maybe even in the industry as a whole. And then maybe even talk about, because I first encountered cotton in Stanley's home state of North Carolina, and we talked about PGRs all the time, right? And then I started to work dabbling in cotton in Kansas, and they were like, what do you mean PGRs? We just hope it canopies and it sets bowls and the bowls are mature before it freezes, right? So maybe, Pete, do you want to kind of dive into that a little bit?
2: So yes, I'll start the conversation. So upland cotton is what we grow here. And also the cotton that we grow here just in general is much shorter in stature. Dr. Culpepper mentioned earlier about, you know, as that crop grows and starts to kind of shade and you may get some help, we may never overlap. That our cotton may never fully shade. We may always see some sun that will penetrate through. I feel like some of the industry folks that I work with that may be doing the circuit from, you know, the Southeast and then heading to the Southwest oftentimes will comment on how different our cotton looks. It's short, but it can be, you know, fully loaded. You know, it starts growing slow. I'm imagining the picker cotton is also, you know, slow. So the importance of early season weed management is absolutely critical. And also, it's important to try to manage weeds successfully enough to where we're not going to see a reduction in harvest efficiency at the end of the year. So even some of those later emerging weeds, and they may not be tremendously competitive, they're still trying to produce seed, and they may impede some of the harvest efficiencies, you know, that we need to try to maintain. So I kind of danced maybe around a lot of the question. You know, it's upland cotton, it's stripper cotton. So we may be taking a lot of trash with us out of the field and to the gin. It's one harvest opportunity, and it's just a different looking crop, but we can have some pretty tremendous yields in this semi-arid region. Of course, we're always needing a little bit of help from Mother Nature.
0: Pete, do you have any resources that you would like to share with the listeners?
2: I mean, certainly trying to answer the questions that growers have through, you know, research efforts and outreach efforts to communicate some of the things that we're finding, and certainly opportunities to learn from growers about the biggest challenges that, you know, we may not have good answers to. All that being said, I would like to think a lot of things that we're doing is available with some of the websites that I'm a part of, both, you know, with Texas Tech University Department of Plant and Soil Science and with Texas A&M AgriLife, you know, Research and Extension Center at Lubbock.
0: Stanley, what have you got for folks? Stanley doesn't do social media. He's already told us that.
3: You know, we do the web pages and stuff like that, but you certainly don't need to help promote that. We're good.
0: All right.
2: Yeah, and let me just back up. I agree.
0: Ahead,
2: I'm not looking. Folks will go to the website and they're going to think, damn, there's not a whole lot of here. What's Dotre doing? So good. If this last plug isn't necessary, I would agree. Let's no self promotion.
0: Well, Dr. Dotre, Dr. Culpepper, thank you so much for joining us today. Seriously, you guys, I look up to y'all as some of the experts in cottonweed management, so I appreciate you taking the time to talk with us today.
2: Yes,
3: thanks for having us.
2: It was a pleasure. Thank you for the invitation, and would love to have this opportunity again in the future.
0: Well, we thank these guys, and we thank our listeners, and we thank our sponsors at the North Central IPM Center, and we'll do this again next time. Thanks. 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
6: It's time for a look at your markets here on KFRM. In the grain markets for corn, May is down 11.5 at 455. July is down 13 at 468 and a quarter. And December is down 11 at 492. For the Kansas City wheat, May is down 26.5 at 687.5. July is down 20.5 at 704 and a quarter. And December is down 20.5 at 729 and three quarters. For the Chicago wheat, May is down 21 and three quarters at 643 and a quarter. July is down 20 and three quarters at 655 and a quarter. And December is down 18 and three quarters at 688 and three quarters. For the soybeans, May is down 39.5 at 1175 and three quarters. July is down 42 and a quarter at 1186 and three quarters. And November is down 30 at 1178. In the soybean meal, May is up 890 at 351.60. July is down 680 at 331.70. And August is down 640 at 325.20. For the soybean oil, May is down 15 at 75.11. July is down 89 at 73.43. And August is down 98 at 71.88. In the cotton futures, July is down 355 at 83.26. October is down 282 at 84.28. And December is down 272 at 83.74. In the livestock futures for live cattle, June is up 95 at 253.75. August is up 187 at 248.35, and October is up 180 at 240.40. For the feeder cattle, May is up 185 at 369.17, August is up 220 at 363.12, and September is up 260 at 360.57. For the lean hogs, May is down 40 at 90.50. June is down 102 at 99.85, and July is down 77 at 105.10. And that's been a look at your markets here on KFRM. Coming up next, we've got livestock lines.
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6: This is Steve Knopfsinger with Livestock Lines, and I'm with Cassandra Oles. She's the assistant professor in veterinary and medical entomology in research and extension at Kansas State University. Today, she will be discussing considerations in tick control as livestock producers turn cattle out to spring pasture. Cassandra, what should livestock producers be thinking about as they're getting their cattle ready to head out to pasture and for tick control?
8: So ticks have three different life stages. They have a larva, a nymph, and an adult stage. And each of these stages has to blood feed. And so depending on the species of tick, they can climb onto one animal and spend all their time on one animal, and we call that a one-host tick. Or they can do two separate animals or three separate animals. And so that's the three-host tick. And so a lot of the ticks that we care about from a cattle perspective are three-host ticks. And we normally only see them as either the nymph stage or the adult stage. As larvae, they tend to be on smaller mammals. And so if a tick has a two-year life cycle, the amount of time that it's on the cattle host may be 2 weeks to a month. So we really have very little control over them in their whole life cycle if we're only targeting on animal control. And so we have to think about where they're spending the rest of their time. And the rest of the time between feeding events, they are hanging out in the leaf litter, they are protected by the grasses, and they're just basically waiting to digest their blood meal and molt and turn into the next stage, or if it's an adult, lay eggs. And so one of the things that we have seen is very impactful at targeting those off-host stages is pasture burning. So if you burn your pasture either in the spring, late summer, or in fall, you will significantly reduce your tick population. You only have about one grazing period after you've burnt. Spring seems to be the most impactful because most of the ticks are still overwintering, so getting a good early spring burn will significantly reduce your tick numbers going into the next, the grazing season. So if you did a spring burn or you burnt last fall, those pastures are going to be at least have lower tick burdens than if you had not burnt. And so that's one of the most impactful things that we can do, and especially paying attention to areas where there is high animal traffic or areas that have high numbers of trees. The second thing that you can do for off-animal control is get rid of eastern red cedars. So eastern red cedars are little tick hotspots. We find more ticks around eastern red cedars than we do in the surrounding pasture area. And worryingly, they also have higher levels of pathogens because the eastern red cedars have a lot of water vapor that they release into the air, and so they keep the ticks nice and hydrated. Ticks' main concern is really drying out. And so from a sort of an environmental control, keeping your eastern red cedars at bay, doing a good burn, those are two things that can be very, very impactful in controlling your tick population. And so also keeping in mind that each female tick can lay thousands and thousands of eggs. So when you do burn, you're only getting protection for the season after the burn. So keeping up on the burning can keep the tick populations at bay. On animal control, it really depends on the type of tick that you have. So some of the insecticide ear tags that we use for things like hornfly and facefly control can be effective for two types of ticks. So it's the Spinose ear tick and then the Gulf Coast tick. These two ticks like to be in the ear of cattle. And so the ear tag, the insecticide goes from the ear tag into the surrounding hair on the area, and it can kill off any ear-associated ticks. They won't be effective against a tick that's on any other part of the body that the ear tag can't reach. And a lot of our ticks like to be on the underside of the tail, in the folds of the skin. If somebody has the time and the animals are going through shoots, you can always pick off the ticks. That's always an option. Things like sprays are an option if you have to have the area where the ticks are sprayed, and so paying attention to the underside, near the udders, under the tail, dewlap areas are always a good spot to pay attention to.
6: Where can livestock producers go for more information?
8: So Kansas State just released an updated Ticks and Cads publication, and we can give you the link for that if you want to put it in the notes. You can also Google Ticks in Kansas Bookstore, and it'll come up with the most recent one. We've got some wonderful updated color pictures and a great image of a tick life cycle if you want to know more. This also gives a lot of information about the different ticks, at least that we have here in Kansas, especially from a human perspective, because anybody who is out there working their animals is at risk of coming into contact with ticks. And so it has some information on the ticks and the tick-borne pathogens. People can always reach out to me, and my number is 785-706-8599 if they have further questions.
6: Thank you, Cassandra, for sharing this with us today. This is Steve Knopfinger with Livestock Lines. Have a good one.
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6: It's time for a look at your markets here with Aaron Summer Opinion. Aaron, how are the markets doing today?
10: Good morning. Grains took a hit in the overnight and are trading sharply lower here this morning. President Trump has been in Beijing and has been in a series of meetings with Chinese President Xi to discuss trade, economies, and other major issues such as the war in Iran and U.S. arms sales to Taiwan. As we have said before, Iran is a hugely important issue to China, as the majority of their oil comes from Iran, and the war is greatly affecting Asian countries in multiple ways. Taiwan is obviously an important issue to both countries, as the U.S. views Taiwan as an independent country and has laws that require the U.S. to treat it as such and support them. China, on the other hand, sees Taiwan as part of China and thinks that it should have control over the country, so there is some static there. Affecting the markets today is indications that less Chinese buying of U.S. ag products, which is one of the main things the trade has been hoping for. Few details of trade agreements are available here so far, but suggesting that negotiations are not as far along as we had hoped prior to Trump's arrival in Beijing, although we still anticipate hearing more details as we go through the day today. Keep in mind that the October agreement was a mere handshake with the details to be worked out the following week. Those details were never worked out to the point of a final printed document, but yet the framework was enacted by both sides. The U.S. House of Representatives passed a bill yesterday to allow the year-round sale of E15 gasoline ethanol blend up 15% by volume into the gasoline. The bill now goes to the Senate for a vote, where it may encounter some trouble. President Trump previously promised to sign the bill if it had reached his desk. E10 sales are currently mandated, and this allows the sale of E15 year-round, which is expected to result in more infrastructure development to facilitate sales if the Senate passes it. Brazil is already mandating E30, which is and it's also considering moving to E32. Ethanol futures are currently trading near $1.60 per gallon under RBOB gasoline futures, so a higher blend today offers cheaper alternatives to consumers. However, Senate insiders suggest the bill has some major obstacles in the upper chamber. Corn is mostly following beans lower on the fact there has been nothing concrete from Beijing regarding Chinese purchasing of U.S. grains. Anticipation of China agreeing to purchasing U.S. grains has in part been supportive of the grains, including corn. We just talked about the House passing year-round E15, which is good for the corn, but a long way to go before it gets signed by Trump, who said that he would sign the bill if it made it to his desk. The Strait of Hormuz continues to be shut down as Iran sent hundreds of small boats into the strait to patrol and keep the strait closed, which has closed the strait completely for now. The fertilizer issue keeps piling up the longer this thing goes on, and the EU says they are looking at stockpiling fertilizer to make sure that they have enough going forward. And I'm sure they're not the only ones thinking about it. Argentina's corn crop seems to keep growing, and the Rosario Grain Exchange raised their estimates for Argentina's crop from 67 to 68 million tons. Grains are expected across the central and northern Midwest, and the I states continue to have favorable soil conditions. Weekly export sales were expected in the range of 1 to 1.9 million tons for old crop, and the report came in at a disappointing 685,000 tons, which is a four-month low and well below those expectations. Likely, with the run-up in the board and new highs that we were seeing, were discouraging sales, so we could see that pick back up if this with this pullback in the corn market. Now on to what everybody is wanting to hear about, soybeans. Beans are leading the way lower this morning, and there has been very little solid news coming out of China about the trade. And Treasury Secretary Scott Bessent said this morning that the existing purchase commitment by China means that beans are all taken care of, squashing the hopes of additional purchases by China. The previous agreement was a handshake agreement that China would purchase 25 million tons of beans each year for the next 3 years. This is still a good sale for the U.S., but China doesn't have the room for that big of a purchase in its reserve, and we don't have that many soybeans to sell amid the current domestic biofuel programs. Yet, the USDA's announcement this morning that unknown destinations bought 9.3 million bushels of U.S. beans in the overnight will still trigger some speculations. The purchase was nearly split evenly between the current year and next year delivery. The Rosario Grain Exchange bumped up bean production as well, but 2 million up 2 million tons to 40 million metric tons of production for Argentina. A sunflower plant in Argentina has partially resumed operations this morning after being shut down yesterday due to a fire, leading to a strong rally in the meal yesterday. NOPA crush for April will be released tomorrow morning and is estimated to be at 214.03 million bushels, which would be down 5.4% from March, but up 12.5% from April a year ago. Bean oil stocks were expected to come in at 1.954 billion pounds, which is down 4.2% from the previous month, but higher from a year ago. Weekly exports this morning are expected to be from 100,000 to 500,000 tons, and the report came in with lower than expectations at the lower end of expectations at 190,500 metric tons. The news that we should not expect any new purchases from China has taken the wind out of soybean sales for now, as the trade shifts focus to crush, planting progress, and weather here in the near term. Wheat is tagging along with corn and beans this morning as it continues to be very volatile. U.S. wheat does have a story, in my opinion, with the drought in the hard red wheat growing areas, and that seems to be confirmed by the Kansas Wheat Tour here this week. Yesterday was day two for the wheat tour, and it reported freeze damage, diseases such as wheat streak mosaic and major drought damage has taken their yields down to 39.3 bushels to the acre, down from 53.3 a year ago for that same route. The tour is continuing today, and the final results will be released late this evening. The Rosario Grain Exchange lowered their production estimate for Argentina wheat to 18 to 19 million tons, down from 29.5 million tons last season. For now, global wheat production is anticipated at 819.1 million tons, which is down 24.8 million tons from a year ago. ICAR says that Russia's wheat planting estimate is down 1.1 million hectares from a year ago. Safra's also lowered Brazil's production 690,000 tons from last month to 6.16 million tons. Brazil's wheat output is now expected to be just over 23% lower than last year. Cash strength gave strength to the cattle complex yesterday with reports of 260 to 263 in the north and as high as 265 in the south, which is $5 to $7 higher than the previous week. There's also some hope that President Trump would work on a purchase agreement of U.S. beef to China while he was in Beijing, but there has been no mention of beef so far. We did see China approve licenses for hundreds of U.S. beef exporters recently, but Reuters is reporting that China's official website on the matter initially showed approved, but is now showing licenses as expired, so everyone is a bit confused on that. JBS yesterday said that the demand for beef and meat in general remains very strong, and Tyson's CEO said that U.S. cattle producers are making some efforts to rebuild the herd, but tight supplies are expected to last well into 2027. There were 4,019 head traded yesterday with an average weighted price of $260.51. The head count breakdown is in Iowa and Minnesota had 1,241 head at $260.73. Kansas had 745 head at $260.16 weighted average. Nebraska had 1,666 head at $260.33 weighted average. Texas and Oklahoma had 367 head at $261.32. weighted average. The five-day weighted average yesterday was at $258.68. USDA box beef was up 75 cents at mid-session yesterday and closed 205 lower at $388.68, which is down from $389.62 the previous week. Looking over at the current markets, July corn is down 14 3/4 at $4.66. The September down 14.5 at $4.72 3/4. The December down 13.5 at $4.89 3/4. The July soybeans down 44 1/4 at $11.84 3/4. The August down 41 1/4 at $11.82 1/4. The September down 36 1/4 at $11.67 1/4. And the November down 32 3/4 at $11.75. Over in the wheat, for Kansas City wheat, the July is down 22 3/4 at $7.02. The September down 22 3/4 at $7.13 1/4. And the December down 22 3/4 at $7.27 1/4. The July Chicago down 21 1/4 at $6.54 1/4. The September down 20 at $6.68 1/4. And the December down 19 3/4 at $6.87 3/4. Over in the livestock, August live cattle is up 195 at 248.42 1/2. The October up 195 at 240.45. The December up 185 at 239.62 1/2. Over in the feeder cattle for August, we are up 2 at 363.45 1/2. The September up 312 1/2 at 361.10. The October up 332 1/2 at 357.90. And the November up 357 1/2 at 354.60. Those are your markups.
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6: Coming up next, we'll have Town Hall News and some Oklahoma news, the weather forecast, and shortly we'll hear from Managing for Profit.
11: Breaking news this hour from Town Hall. I'm Rich Thomason. America's top diplomat says it would be a terrible mistake for China to try to take Taiwan by force. Secretary of State Rubio, part of the U.S. delegation to Beijing, says America's position on the self-governing island democracy has not changed. Following the first meeting of their summit, it ran for a couple of hours. President Trump and Chinese President Xi attended a state dinner. Earlier, his Chinese hosts rolled out the red carpet for Mr. Trump, who had warm words for his Chinese counterpart.
12: You and I have known each other now for a long time. In fact, the longest relationship of our two countries that any president and president has had, and it's to me an honor.
11: The White House says Presidents Trump and Xi had a good meeting talking about enhancing economic cooperation, although Xi did have a warning of a potential clash between the U.S. and China over Taiwan. Some good news for the only American who tested positive for hantavirus.
13: A doctor on the ship who helped care for passengers with hantavirus has left a medical isolation unit. The oncologist, Dr. Stephen Kornfeld from Oregon, was traveling on the cruise ship at the center of a hantavirus outbreak and has been cleared to leave a special biocontainment unit in Nebraska. Dr. Kornfeld was the only American placed in isolation after he helped care for fellow passengers who became sick on board. He was among among more than 120 passengers and crew evacuated from the ship and flown to different countries to enter quarantine. I'm Karen Shamas.
11: The British military reports the seizure of a ship that was anchored south of the Strait of Hormuz. There is no word on who commandeered the vessel, although it is sailing in the direction of Iran. Wall Street, the Dow is up 385 points, the NASDAQ 204 points higher. More on these stories, townhall.com.
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17: It's Trish Swoboda with KFRM, and it's time to take a look at your Oklahoma News Today in your Oklahoma Journal entry. A decades-long lawsuit over poultry pollution in the Illinois River watershed remains unresolved, leaving Oklahoma poultry growers, environmental advocates, and major poultry companies waiting for a final outcome. The case, first filed by the state of Oklahoma in 2005, accuses poultry companies of contributing to phosphorus pollution in waterways stretching into northwest Arkansas. Earlier this year, the state and several poultry companies, including Tyson Foods and Cargill, proposed settlement agreements aimed at ending much of the litigation and funding watershed cleanup efforts. However, U.S. District Judge Gregory Frizzle rejected the proposed settlements in April, saying they did not go far enough to address pollution concerns. The lawsuit has created uncertainty for poultry growers across the region, many of whom rely on contracts with large poultry companies. Some growers said the ongoing legal battle has made it difficult to plan for the future, while environmental groups continue pushing for stronger cleanup measures in the watershed. Live Free Oklahoma held a conference addressing the recent mass shooting near Arcadia Lake that left more than 20 people injured.
18: These things don't just happen out of nowhere, and they are a result sometimes of generations and generations of unmet needs and years of unmet needs.
17: According to the Edmond Police Department, the shooting happened around 9 p.m. Sunday during a party near the lake. Officers from Edmond Police, the Oklahoma City Police Department, and the Oklahoma Highway Patrol responded to reports of multiple victims. Authorities said at least 23 people were injured, with victims ranging in age from 16 to 30 years old. Several victims were hospitalized, including 3 listed in critical condition and 4 in serious condition. Investigators have not announced any arrests or released any information about possible suspects. Police said they do not believe there is an ongoing threat to the public and continue interviewing witnesses as the investigation moves forward. Live Free Oklahoma was founded in 2023 by J.B. Williams to help reduce gun violence, lower incarceration rates, and build safer communities across the state.
18: When people don't have access to opportunity, where there's a lack of support, when trauma goes unaddressed, when young people feel unseen and unheard, it builds. And over time, that pressure shows up in harmful ways, like we saw at Lake Arcadia.
17: The conference hosted community leaders as they react and respond to the shooting. Oklahoma Governor Kevin Stitt has signed a new law adding alpha-gal syndrome, commonly known as the red meat allergy, to the state's list of reportable diseases. Alpha-gal syndrome is linked to bites from Lone Star ticks and can cause delayed allergic reactions to mammal products, including red meat. Senate Bill 1644 requires healthcare providers and laboratories to report suspected cases of the condition to help improve tracking, awareness, and research efforts statewide. The bill was authored by Cynthia Rowe, who said collecting data on suspected cases will help officials better understand where the illness is occurring and support prevention efforts. Rowe also said the reporting requirement could help Oklahoma access federal funding for research as cases continue to rise nationwide. She noted hunters, farmers, and outdoor workers may face higher exposure risks. According to the Centers for Disease Control and Prevention, about 110,000 cases were reported nationwide between 2017 and 2022, though the actual number could be much higher due to underreporting. The law takes effect November 1st. Oklahoma ranks among the top 10 states nationwide for distracted driving deaths, according to a recent traffic safety study examining fatal crashes linked to driver inattention and cell phone use. The report found Oklahoma recorded 64 distracted driving fatalities, placing the state 10th in the nation. State officials say distracted driving continues to rise across Oklahoma roadways. Data from the Oklahoma Highway Safety Office showed distracted relating traffic deaths increased from 50 in 2022 to 64 in 2023, a 28% jump in 1 year. Distracted driving includes texting, talking on the phone, eating, adjusting navigation systems, and other activities that take attention away from the road. Oklahoma law bans texting while driving, though safety officials say enforcement and driver habits remain ongoing concerns. Nationally, distracted driving contributes to thousands of deaths and hundreds of thousands of injuries each year, according to federal traffic safety data. And that's a look at your Oklahoma News Today in your Oklahoma Journal entry. For more news from the KFRM listening area, visit KFRM.com. For your KFRM News, the voice of the plains, I'm Trish Swoboda.
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21: Now time for a weather update on KFRM. In Nebraska tonight, slight chance for a shower with lows in the mid-50s. On Friday, sunny to partly cloudy with a slight chance for a shower or storm, highs in the low to mid-90s. In Oklahoma tonight, clear to partly cloudy with a slight chance for a shower, lows in the upper 50s to lower 60s. And on Friday, sunny with a slight chance for a shower, highs in the mid-90s to around 100 across the state. In Kansas tonight, slight chance for a shower or storm, lows in the mid-50s to around 60. And on Friday, mainly sunny with a slight chance for a storm late in the east, highs in the upper 90s to around 100 across the state. And that's been the weather update on KFRM.
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24: Using biologicals correctly to help improve profitability. Hello everyone, I'm Brent Barnett with Managing for Profit on Brownfield. An expert on biologicals says they can help growers increase yields and get consistent performance if utilized correctly. On this episode, Jason McGar from Locus Agriculture discusses the simplicity of biologicals and measurable outcomes. More coming up.
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24: Jason McGar is the vice president of Locust Agriculture. He tells Brownfield biologicals are gaining more traction among farmers.
0: There's biologicals being sold as we speak. Some of your listeners are probably purchasing them. If they didn't work, people wouldn't be buying them. But I think one reason people may be hesitant to use biology or have used biology in the past and maybe not saw the results they wanted is, from my experience in this business, and I've been in the biological side for 10, 15 years now, most people don't know how to apply biology, or they're not doing it right, or they're not paying attention to the handling of these types of materials, and that's where a lot of the inconsistencies with performance come from.
24: McGar offers tips to maximize a grower's ROI.
0: If you're buying a planter box type biological, or you have a seed treatment or an in-furrow, whatever the formulation is, and you leave it in your truck or tractor all day and all night, you're probably not going to, you know, get much benefit out of it. Another thing is people, some don't realize that you can't use chlorinated water. I mean, we put chlorine in the water system to kill microorganisms so you don't have water issues and public health issues. Well, when you're running chlorinated water in with biologicals, whether that's through a seed treater or you're putting that in your in-furrow water, if you're on like a rural water supply, that's reducing your populations.
24: And McGar talks about his advice for farmers considering an implementation of biologicals on their farm.
0: I would say just try it. Don't do it over the whole farm. 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Look at your putting biology on your worst fields. That's where you're going to see your best results. Don't be afraid to ask questions and really pay attention to how you store these products.
24: 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I'm Brent Barnett with Managing for Profit on Brownfield.
1: 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It does not necessarily reflect the views of the Office of the Kansas Governor or the U.S. Department of Justice.
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0: the last census of agriculture. They wanted to see how many U.S. farms involved women operators or decision makers at some level. Catherine Densman is on the faculty at Iowa State University.
1: If you're looking at farms that have any women, 56% of farms in the U.S. have at least one woman farmer on them, and 44% have only men. That's interesting. That's informative. If you look at farms that have any men, it's 91% versus farms that are only women is 9%. And so depending on how you choose to represent the proportion of women on a farm, you can tell very, very different stories about women involved in farming. And so part of the concern is that people might cherry pick some of these different statistics in order to tell the story that they want to tell.
0: Densman says the USDA changed the variables in the 2022 Ag Census with respect to how women participated in farming.
1: Reasonably, is it just one person on the farm who's making decisions? Isn't it really about collective decision making in a lot more cases? And so this was intended to account better for the fact that it's usually not just one person who's really in control of the entire farm.
0: That's Farm to Fork. I'm Daryl Anderson.
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4: Thank you, Bill. It is Thursday, May 14th, 2026. Here's what's happening today in America. A Beijing welcome, WASH confirmed, anti-task force in action, and a national jubilee. It's all coming up. Then Bill's going to be here with your message of the day. But first, China has rolled out the red carpet in Beijing. The president was greeted by the Chinese Vice President Han Zheng and also the Chinese ambassador to America. Han attended President Trump's second inauguration just a couple months ago, becoming the most senior Chinese official to attend an American presidential inauguration. Trump's visit to Beijing is the first by an American president in 9 years. The last president to do it was him in 2017. In addition to a full military honor guard and band, the reception ceremony featured about 300 Chinese students waving communist Chinese and American flags. The Senate voted yesterday to confirm the new chairman of the Federal Reserve, Kevin Warsh. Warsh can now replace the outgoing Jerome Powell when his term ends tomorrow. It was a 54-45 vote. He comes at an interesting moment as inflation is above the Fed's 2% target, but the president pressured the last chairman of the Fed to lower rates. Kevin Hassett is the director of the White House's National Economic Council. He said he believes the markets are relieved that Warsh is, quote, going to help lower interest rates over time. The vice president held a press conference with the anti-fraud task force that he is leading. The task force recently shut down 800 fraudulent hospices in L.A. alone, suspending $1.4 billion in fraudulent payments. Vance warned Wednesday that states could lose federal funding if they fail to aggressively pursue Medicaid fraud. He said, "We are sending letters that will require the states to show that they are effectively and aggressively prosecuting Medicaid fraud in their states." Vance said Ohio, a red state, and Maryland, a blue state, have been good examples of states they've been working with that are taking, quote, fraud seriously. The governor of Ohio issued a press release yesterday as well, announcing a series of new measures that Ohio's taking to crack down on suspected fraud, including a six-month moratorium on new home health care and hospice providers enrolled on Medicaid. The Trump administration is hosting an all-day prayer event on the National Mall on Sunday. It's called Rededicate 250, National Jubilee of Prayer, Praise, and Thanksgiving, part of our 250th anniversary of celebrations. 9 hours and dozens of Christian speakers, some politicians as well, Pete Hegseth, Marco Rubio, Speaker of the House Mike Johnson, among many others. The executive director of 250 said, "We are focusing on our heritage as a Judeo-Christian nation." Gates open at 9 a.m. The event ends at 6 p.m. I'm Mike Slater from YouTube.com/@politicsbyfaith. Bill O'Reilly has your message of the day. Next.
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3: This is Dakota Livesay chronicling another true story taken from the 1800s, a time known to all as the Old West. We're going to continue looking at a robbery that took place in 1869 and see how a death in 1942 affected our view of the original event.

0: It was May 11, 1869. Two military wagons were held up and $29,000 in payroll stolen. Paymaster Major Joseph Wom and 11 black soldiers were riding guard. Charges were filed against seven Mormon ranchers for the Wom robbery, as it was come to be known. The prosecutor's star witness, Major Wom, did a poor job of identifying the robbers, and another key witness, one of the soldiers' wives, who happened to be in the area to run a money game, wasn't believable. After 33 days and 165 witnesses, the jury retired for deliberations and returned 33 minutes later with a verdict of not guilty. The citizens weren't happy. Everyone knew that guilty men had gotten off by a misguided jury. But an interesting thing happened some 53 years later. After the death of an Emma Hurley in 1942, notes from a conversation with her brother, Bert Cooley, told the story of what may have actually happened on that day. It seems that he and some friends were approached by the wife of a soldier who was to be part of a detachment guarding a payroll wagon. The plan was for both the robbers and the soldiers to shoot to miss, and the two groups would split the four sacks of gold. Unfortunately, one of the soldiers wounded a robber, and then all bets were off. This resulted in eight soldiers being wounded. When the two groups met up to split the loot, the soldiers only got one of the four sacks. Because of the statute of limitation, the case was never reopened. It was interesting to note that later, Major Wom reimbursed the government for the lost $29,000 from his own resources. You've just heard another story from Old West Radio. I'm Dakota Livesay.
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2: Is a private eye responsible if his mistaken report causes a wife to leave her husband? The court turned a legal eye on this unusual question in the case of the hard-hearted husband. I'm Curtis Howard with today's Point of Law. Melvin Baker was a retired police officer who became a private investigator. As he told his wife, his experience made up for his slight limp and his slight loss of hearing. Craig Hollister wasn't interested in Melvin's physical condition when he walked into the office. He said brusquely, "I think my wife's playing around. I'm going out of town for a week. You keep an eye on her, and when I get back, give me a full report." Melvin said, "The address, Mr. Hollister, and a description." Hollister said, 355 Noriega Street. She's blonde, pretty, and quite young. Whatever you do, don't let her know you're following." Melvin said, "Don't worry, Mr. Hollister. I never burned a case in my life." That evening, Melvin sat in his inconspicuous car across the street from 255 Noriega. About 7 o'clock, he saw a man pull into the driveway in an expensive muscle car. A young woman came out, and they drove off. Melvin followed them to an expensive restaurant, then to a nightclub. They returned to the house and went inside together. The lights went out. Melvin waited several hours, but the man did not appear, and Melvin left. When Hollister returned, Melvin gave him the report. Hollister chewed angrily on his cigar, then gave Melvin a check and left. He went home and accused his wife of having an affair. She furiously denied it. Hollister whipped out Melvin's report. He said, "Read this and deny it if you can." She said coolly, "I do deny it, Craig. And what is more, I think you're below contempt to have me followed. This kills all my love for you. I'm leaving." And she glanced at the report and laughed. She said, "You dummy. It says right here, the detective watched 255 Noriega. We're 355. And she was gone. Hollister sued Melvin for alienating his wife's affections. His attorney said, "This negligent report of Melvin Baker cost this man his wife. He accused her, though she was entirely innocent, so she left him. Baker should pay damages." Melvin's attorney said, "Hey, if anyone alienated Mrs. Hollister, it was her husband. She left because of his lack of trust, not because of the false report. His suit should be dismissed. Should Melvin have to pay? Is a private eye responsible if his mistaken report causes a wife to leave her husband? No, said the Minnesota Supreme Court. It's clear that Melvin took no active part in causing the estrangement. Negligence alone isn't enough to make him responsible for the wife's change of heart. Case dismissed. It's a point of law.
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6: Now time for a weather update on KFRM. In Nebraska tonight, slight chance for a shower with lows in the mid-50s. On Friday, sunny to partly cloudy with a slight chance for a shower or storm, highs in the low to mid-90s. In Oklahoma tonight, clear to partly cloudy with a slight chance for a shower, lows in the upper 50s to lower 60s. And on Friday, sunny with a slight chance for a shower, highs in the mid-90s to around 100 across the state. In Kansas tonight, slight chance for a shower or storm, lows in the mid-50s to around 60. And on Friday, mainly sunny with a slight chance for a storm late in the east, highs in the upper 90s to around 100 across the state. And that's been the weather update on KFRM.
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6: Now time for a market update on KFRM. May corn down 15.5 at 451. July down 14.75 at 465.5, and September down 14.75 at 472.5. May Kansas City wheat down 28.75 at 685.25. July down 22.5 at 702.25, and September down 22.5 at 71.34. May Chicago wheat down 20.75 at 644.25. July down 19.5 at 655.75, and September down 18.75 at 669.5. May soybeans down 43 at 1172, July down 43 at 1186, and August down 39.75 at 1183.75. May soybean meal down 26 at 316.70. July down 7 at 331.50, and August down 670 at 324.90. May soybean oil down 17 even at 73.52. July down 104 at 73.28, and August down 110 at 71.75. In the livestock futures, June live cattle up 70 at 253.50, August up 137 at 247.85, and October up 140 at 240 even. May feeder cattle up 205 at 369.37, August up 122 at 362.15, and September up 172 at 359.70. May lean hogs down 45 at 90.45, June down 125 at 99.62, and July down 97 at 104.90. And that's been the market update on KFRM.
9: I'm Chad Wolf with your Northwest Kansas update on 550 KFRM. Happy Thursday. Hope you're having a good one. Warm and windy again today in Northwest Kansas. Highs around 92 degrees. Could see some strong wind gusts, especially this afternoon. A slight chance of showers and thunderstorms this afternoon and evening. And I do mean a slight chance. Weather Service officials putting a 10% chance of shower activity developing in parts of the area here this afternoon and evening, so not much of a chance at all. We'll say even if we do see things get rolling, don't expect a lot of coverage when it comes to rainfall. Probably the bigger concern, some strong wind gust up to 70 miles an hour, maybe that attributing to blowing dirt in Northwest Kansas. So be on the lookout for that. So warm and windy today, hot again tomorrow, 91 degrees, 87 it looks like on Saturday. Increased chances of moisture in that forecast, especially Saturday and Saturday night in Northwest Kansas. Those chances moving from 40 and 50% yesterday up to 50 and 60%. Here today, we'll see what happens. I'm going to do my part. Had a neighbor break down swath and tread a Kaylee. I'm going to back my rainmaker out of the shop today, help them out, get that finished up, and hopefully spur on those rain chances and actual rain this upcoming weekend. Also note some cooler weather as we get into the first part of next week with highs back down into the 70s. Latest U.S. drought monitor map out this morning showing drought conditions pretty much unchanged from the previous week. No big surprise there. Recent moisture not offsetting any drought conditions, maybe even getting just a bit stronger as well. D3 extreme drought conditions along that Highway 36 corridor and north of that on into Nebraska. D2 severe drought conditions pretty much through central parts of Northwest Kansas, extending down into central Kansas in general, and then those D3 extreme drought conditions cropping back up in the Great Bend area. The remainder of the area is still in at least the D1 or moderate drought category. Other Northwest Kansas news and notes, quite a few events going on in the area. Talked about that yesterday, a little later on this summer, but a real big one coming up June 13th, Herndon Ox Roast taking place. Always a big event again, June 13th. We'll have more details on that as we get closer. Also, check them out on Facebook. Northwest Kansas Sports Front yesterday, Ellis Quinter, the winner over Nickerson in high school baseball. Also high school baseball, Colby, the 12-2 winner over Goodland. For your KFRM News, the voice of the Plains, Chad Wolf.
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11: And now it's time to go back to the times when the Plains cattle industry was young. Cow Tales and Cattle Trails with the cowboy, Jim Gray.
12: On the Santa Fe Trail, that was the southwesterly route across Kansas to Santa Fe, I had earlier mentioned there were no bridges. There was actually one toll bridge in today's Rice County, southwest of today's Lyons, Kansas. There was the Cow Creek crossing that had been part of a station managed by a fellow by the name of Buffalo Bill Mathewson. And the banks of Cow Creek were so sharp and needed to be cut down so often, you know, for the wagons to get across that they finally did build a bridge across that and then charged a toll, and everyone was very glad to pay the toll to have that easy access across Cow Creek. When the spring rains would come in, they would always deposit lots of soil on the banks and cause everything to build back up, making the sharp banks. But not only that, but they would flood those streams pretty severely at times and hold up the wagons, and everybody would have to just sit back off the banks and wait till the stream went down. In the spring of 1842, there were heavy rains all across the plains, heavy, heavy rains where it just came down in curtains. And it was described by one traveler coming across the plains as the rivers were full bank to bank, and so all they could do was travel the high ground. And he had forded the river horseback ahead of his wagons to go east to survey, and found just water everywhere. And as you got further east along the Kansas River, the Indian villages, the Kansas villages that were had been established there for quite some time were all washed out, and people were washed down the river, and livestock washed down. It was such a devastating flood that people thought it was the end of the world.
13: That was Jim Gray, Executive Director of the National Drovers Hall of Fame in Ellsworth, Kansas, and author of Desperate Seed, Ellsworth, Kansas in the Violent Frontier.
14: Is the Earth's magnetic field about to make a 180-degree flip? Should we worry if it does? We examine the consequences today on the Old Farmer's Almanac Radio Report. With more practical tips and useful advice, this is the Old Farmer's Almanac Radio Report for Thursday, May 14th, the 134th day of the year. The final episode of the sitcom Seinfeld aired on this night 28 years ago. Some scientists believe the Earth's magnetic field is overdue for a reversal. Historically, it has flipped every 200,000 to 300,000 years. But the current phase has been in place for over 700,000 years. And while recent signs of instability have some predicting doomsday scenarios, most experts are saying, just chill. The geomagnetic field, which protects us from harmful cosmic radiation, may temporarily weaken if the poles shift. But it fluctuates over time anyway, so the effects won't be dramatic. The most noticeable consequence may be that compass needles will point south rather than north. That's the Old Farmer's Almanac Radio Report. 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
18: Breaking news at Town Hall, I'm Bob Agnew in Washington. President Trump says he's grateful for the warm welcome he received in Beijing.
19: I want to thank President Xi, my friend, for this magnificent welcome. And it really was a magnificent welcome like none other.
18: The The White House says that Presidents Trump and Xi had a good meeting today talking about enhancing economic cooperation, although Xi did warn of a potential clash between the U.S. and China over the issue of Taiwan. We get more on that topic from correspondent Willie Nelson.
20: Secretary of State Marco Rubio says U.S. policy toward Taiwan remains unchanged. He remarked following President Trump's meeting with Chinese President Xi Jinping. Rubio warns it would be a terrible mistake for China to try taking Taiwan by force. Speaking while traveling with the president to China, Rubio dismisses Xi's warning that tensions over the self-governing island could lead to conflict, saying China routinely raises the Taiwan issue during talks with the United States. Willie Nelson, Washington.
18: The latest in the U.S. Israel war with Iran now involves a detained vessel. More on that from Karen Chambers.
21: The British military has said a ship anchored off the east coast of the United Arab Emirates has been seized and is heading toward Iranian territorial waters. Meanwhile, on Thursday, Iran's Foreign Minister Abbas Araghchi criticized the U.S. in a televised interview, blaming tensions in the Strait of Hormuz on U.S. aggression.
22: So we have not made any obstacles. It is Americans who have made blockade, and I hope that could be ended by the removal of this illegal blockade.
21: I'm Karen Chamas.
18: Retail sales up 0.5% in April. That was a slowdown from the revised growth level that was even stronger in March, 1.6%, according to the Commerce Department data that was released today. On Wall Street, the Dow was up 417 points. More from townhall.com.
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26: I'm meteorologist Michael Caro on the Kansas Agriculture Network. As an upper-level disturbance looks to work in from the west for this afternoon, we do pick up a chance for some isolated to widely scattered showers and some thunderstorms developing, mainly from central into western Kansas for this afternoon. And then as we head into the evening, especially from central into eastern portions of the state, not expecting a widespread severe weather outbreak, but we could have one or two storms that flare to severe limits by late this afternoon into this evening, especially from central into eastern portions of Kansas as we head into the evening time frame, with gusty winds and hail the primary risks with any of the strongest storms, as a frontal boundary then looks to stall out across central portions of Kansas into the day on Friday. A slight chance for a shower or storm popping up on Friday for eastern Kansas. For northern Kansas on Saturday, some widely scattered showers and storms. For northwest Kansas, for this afternoon, a slight chance for a shower or storm, otherwise partial sunshine. We'll have high temperatures in the low to mid-90s. Winds turning to the north, decreasing to 10 to 15. For north-central Kansas, partial sunshine at times, a slight chance for an isolated shower or storm, high temperatures in the lower part of the 90s. We'll have our winds gusty out of the southeast, kicking up to 15 to 25. For northeastern Kansas for this afternoon, partial sunshine, slight chance for an isolated storm, high temperatures climbing up into the lower to middle 80s, closer to the lower 90s back to near Salina. We'll have our winds out of the southeast increasing to 15 to 25. For southeastern Kansas, partly sunny with highs in the low to mid 80s, breezy southeast winds 15 to 25. For south-central Kansas, hot and breezy, mid to upper 90s for highs, southwest winds at 20 to 30. And for southwest Kansas, a slight chance for a thunderstorm on the hot and breezy side, mid to upper 90s. 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
0: Hello and good afternoon, everyone. It's Jason Henderson here with your KFRM 550 AM Sports. The Cleveland Cavaliers earned their first road win of the playoffs last night, defeating the Detroit Pistons 117-113 in overtime to take a 3-2 lead in the Eastern Conference semifinals. Cleveland erased a 9-point deficit in the final 3 minutes of regulation and closed the game on a 23-10 run. Donovan Mitchell scored 7 of his 21 points in overtime, while James Harden added 30 points. Max Strus contributed 20 points and key defense late in the comeback victory. And the Kansas City Royals dropped a 6-5 decision to the Chicago White Sox yesterday and fell to 2-4 against Chicago this season. Kansas City sits at 19-24 in a tightly packed American League Central, just 4 games behind division leading Cleveland. Now, Seth Lugo allowed 5 runs in 5 innings, but recorded his 1,000th career strikeout during the game. Bobby Witt Jr. hit a 2-run homer in the 9th, but the Royals stranded 7 runners and went 2-for-10 with runners in scoring position. The Colorado Avalanche rallied from a 3-0 deficit and defeated the Minnesota Wild 4-3 in overtime last night to advance to the Western Conference Finals. Brett Kulak scored the game winner 3 minutes and 52 seconds into overtime, his first goal since January. Nathan MacKinnon tied the game at minute 23 remaining in regulation after Jack Drury scored late to spark the comeback. Colorado completed just its 3rd playoff comeback from 3 goals down and now awaits the winner of the Vegas-Anaheim series. And that was a look into your KFRM 550 AM Sports.
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3: This is Kim Fritzmeyer with your Central Kansas report on KFRM. The Wheat Quality Council's 68th Annual Hard Red Winter Wheat Tour continued on Wednesday. About 60 people from 16 U.S. states and 3 foreign countries traveled in 17 cars on 6 routes. They made 117 stops in wheat fields across western, central, and southern Kansas and into northern counties in Oklahoma. The calculated yield from all cars was 39.3 bushels per acre. Scouts were able to use the late season formula provided by USDA's National Agricultural Statistics Service, which includes counting wheat heads, number of spikelets, and kernels per spikelet. The yield formula doesn't take disease, pests, or weed pressure into consideration. However, drought, freeze damage, and wheat streak mosaic virus are things that Kansas producers have to contend with this growing year. Tour participants observed fields ranging from short, drought-stressed wheat with only 5 to 10 bushels per acre potential to stronger fields following fallow ground that seemed capable of producing more bushels, likely in the 30 to 40 bushel per acre range. Wheat Tour 26 continues today with 6 routes between Wichita and Manhattan. A final production estimate will be announced this afternoon. Salina's Farm and Art Market downtown will open its 3rd season Saturday in a temporary new location. The market, which will open at 7:30 Saturday morning, will be at the northwest corner of Santa Fe and Ash due to ongoing construction of the City Lights Pavilion. According to Salina Downtown, the 2026 season will feature 22 vendors, including 4 brand new vendors joining the market this year. Visitors can also enjoy live music each Saturday and the return of the Kids Zone activities. The Farm and Art Market downtown will be open every Saturday from 7:30 to 11 through October 17th. Demolition work on the former hospital building in Allenwood is scheduled to begin July 20th, immediately following the conclusion of the After Harvest Festival weekend. Asbestos abatement work was expected to begin this week as part of the site preparation process. The demolition project will take approximately 7 to 8 business days to complete. While the building itself will be removed, several site features will remain intact, including the mature trees surrounding the property, existing sidewalks, and off-street parking areas. Following demolition, the land will be offered for sale for future development opportunities. The Newton City Commission approved an agreement this week for Ballard Aviation to lease 17 acres of agricultural land just west and south of its facility at Newton City County Airport. Ballard has operated at the airport since 2008, offering aircraft sales, maintenance, and modifications. The adjacent agricultural land has been cultivated with wheat, and during harvest time, the debris in the air is a nuisance for Ballard's operations and has even damaged some aircraft. Ballard will pay the city $150 per acre for the ground lease. The city previously had received $95 per acre for the farming lease. The Leadership McPherson Class of 2026 has officially completed its 9-week leadership development program. Participants completed a series of intensive leadership sessions, including the Kansas Leadership Center's When Everyone Leads, supported by local facilitators who brought practical experience and community insight to the curriculum. However, the class's 17 participants continue to collaborate on a community project, Suds and Smiles, an initiative designed to reduce barriers for families by providing free laundry services. The class is partnering with McPherson Express Laundry Center and local service organizations to bring the project to life. Leadership McPherson, established in 1982, is a McPherson Chamber of Commerce program dedicated to building leadership capacity and inspiring positive, forward-thinking action in the community. This has been Kim Fritzmeyer with your Central Kansas Report on KFRM 550 AM, the voice of the Plains.
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5: Hello, good day, everyone. This is Lonnie Pates with USDA's Market News Service in St. Joseph, Missouri, with your noon livestock and grain market report for this Thursday. Direct feedlot trading this week, it seems like, has occurred every single day this week, especially in the southern plains. On Wednesday, in Kansas, trading on a live weight basis was 260 to 265. That would be considered $4 to $5 higher than last week's trade. In Texas, Oklahoma, New Mexico, trading there at 261 to 261.5. That'd be about $5 higher than the previous week's trade there as well. In Nebraska, trading yesterday on Wednesday was from 260 to 265 on a live weight basis, mostly at 263 to 265. That'd be considered $4 to $5 higher than it was the previous week. In Nebraska, trading there yesterday from 408 to 415 on a dress weight basis, mostly 410 to 415, and that would be considered $5 to $10 higher than what it was the previous week. On the formula purchases for the day, 34,400 head with an average carcass weight of 955 and a weighted average net price of 406.12. Now let's have a look at the noon cutout. The choice cutout today printed at 388.67. That's down a penny for the day so far. Not much movement. In the select, 389.33. That's up 75 cents for the day. That puts the choice select spread inverted again at negative 66 cents. There were 59 loads traded for the day, with 43 choice, 3 select, and 13 loads of trimmings and grindings. On the cutter cow cutout, that value on the noon report at $356.05. That's up 28 cents from yesterday. On the boneless processing beef, there have been 7 loads traded nationally so far today. Moving on to the National Daily Pork Report. The morning movement totaled 167 loads, with a carcass price of $96.80, which is up 77 cents for the day so far. On the National Daily Direct Hog Report, there were only about 300 head of negotiated sales so far today. So we don't have any daily prices due to confidentiality. However, the 5-day rolling average on those negotiated sales is $95.04. Now let's go on over and have a look at the Chicago Mercantile Exchange mid-session. In the live cattle, the June up 82 cents at $253.62. The August up $1.77 at $248.25, and the October up $1.65 at $240.25. Moving on to the feeder cattle, the May contract up $2.12 at $369.45, the August up $2.42 at $363.35, and the September up $2.85 at $360.82. Moving on to the lean hog contracts, the May down 40 cents at $90.50, the June down $1.10 at $99.77, and the July down 92 cents at $104.95. Moving on to the corn contracts, the May contract, which expires today, down 10.5 cents at $4.56, July down 14.25 at $4.66.5. The September down 14 cents at $4.73.25. The soybeans on the May, which also expires today, down 33.25 at $11.82. The July down 44 cents at $11.85. And the September down 35.5 at $11.68. Moving on to the hard red winter wheat. The July contract down 22.5 cents at $7.02.25. The September down 22.5 also at $7.13.5. And the December down 22 cents at $7.28. And that's been a look at your midday markets for this Thursday. This has been Lonnie Pates with USDA's Market News Service in St. Joseph, Missouri. Have a great day, everyone.
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9: Hi, Brian McPhail with Lewis Cattle Oilers here. 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And then they'll be treated when those flies show up so you can get ahead of the curve. 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
10: Now time for a market update on KFRM. I'm here with Tom Loeffler with Loeffler Commodities out of Augusta, Kansas. How are you, Tom?
11: Well, Lexi, I'm doing better than our grain and soy complexes. We're looking at double-digit losses in the wheat, corn, and soybeans. It's been a long time since we've seen double-digit losses there. We didn't get much help this morning from our export sales. Wheat came in at 133.5 thousand metric tons for the old crop. New crop, 221 thousand metric tons. Philippines and Indonesia were the best buyers. Now, old crop still running 16% ahead of year-to-date. In the corn, only 685,000 metric tons. Mexico, Colombia, and Japan were the best buyers, but we are still running 25% above year-to-date. Soybeans were disappointing, 102,000 metric tons. Mexico, Indonesia, and China were the best buyers. Just one second. Sorry about that. But we are still running 19% below year to date on our soybean export sales. We did see a decent soybean meal sale. Philippines and Mexico were the best buyers, but we also saw a lot of unknown destinations that were canceled. Soybeans, 104,000 metric tons. Corn, almost 471,000, and wheat, 50,000 metric tons that were canceled. Now, we also saw this morning the USDA announce unknown destinations purchased 252,000 metric tons of our U.S. soybeans. Now, 120,000 was the old crop, 132,000 for the new crop. Now, when you get past that, I think you got several things that are weighing on our market. One is we've had a good technical run to the upside. We've seen managed money help support this market. We're probably seeing them doing some profit taking. We also are looking at the fact that we didn't hear anything good or bad so far out of the meeting, the summit between President Trump and President Xi. Now, doesn't mean something can't come out later. We've seen all kinds of little blurbs being thrown around, but it's hard to tell sometimes whether or not the ones reporting that even really know what's going on. But so far, we have not seen anything that says there's a soybean sale or a corn sale or any long-term commitments or anything, and I think that's also weighing on our market today. Now, over in the wheat market, we saw the second day of the Kansas Wheat Tour come in, looking at an average yield of 39.3 bushels per acre. A year ago, it was 53.3. The five-year average, 43.4. Now, remember, day one was 38.3. A lot of people I talked to is wondering where they found this much good wheat at. Now, sometime here in the next hour or so, we should hear the average guess of what they think production's going to be and the yield's going to be for the Kansas wheat crop. I believe a year ago it was 338.5 million bushels. I think we ended up actually producing 347. The tour's yield was 53 bushels per acre. It came in at 51 bushels per acre. So we're awaiting that news. The wheat market, I think, is pulling back after seeing some extreme moves to the upside and just making our wheat even that much more non-competitive in the world market at these higher prices. In the corn market today, we saw CONAB come out. They are estimating Brazil's corn crop at 140.2 million metric tons. Now, that is up 1.9 from their last estimate. Roselia Grain Exchange is putting the Argentine corn crop at 68 million metric tons. That's up 1 from their last estimate. Also, speaking of corn, we saw that the U.S. House approved year-round sales of E15 gasoline. It was on a vote of 218 to 203. Now it goes to the Senate, where it's got to get 60 votes to pass there. In the soybeans, we saw CONAB come out with their estimate of 180.1 million metric tons for the Brazil soybean crop. That's up 2.3 from where it was last month. We also saw the Roselia Grain Exchange increase the Argentina crop by 2 million metric tons to 50 million metric tons. We will see tomorrow morning the April NOPA soybean crush. Estimates are in the 214 million bushel area. Now, last month it was 226, and a year ago it was a little bit over 190 million bushels. Now, when you get past that, there's not really any news out there to report. I think everybody's still waiting to see if we get some news coming out of China, hopefully something that helps the market. But you got to remember, I think, especially in soybeans, we've seen managed money build a lot of upside in this market on ideas that we were going to make more deals with China and actually see them purchase more beans. So the lack of any news has really put the pressure on our soybean market. Our wheat market today, Kansas City has traded mixed and has seen a two-session low, while July Chicago actually made a new high for the move but has now seen a two-session low. In the soybeans, we're looking at November made a new low for the week and also are trading below the 20-day moving average. In December, corn made a new low for the week and also is trading below the 20-day moving average. Right now, we have July Kansas City wheat down 21¾ cents at 703. 699 and a quarter is today's low. September's down 21¾ cents at 714¼. July Chicago wheat, 19 lower at 656½. 650¼ was today's low. September is 17½ lower at 679¾. Today's low was $7. July Minneapolis is down 18 cents at 7.01¾. In the corn market, July corn, 14 and a half lower at 4.66¼, a penny from the low of the day. December, 13 and a quarter lower at 4.89¾, a penny from the low of the day. July soybeans down 43 cents at 11.86. We're a nickel above the low of the day. On November's down 30 and three quarters at 11.77. We're 4 pennies above the low of the day. July soybean meal, $7.30 lower, 3.31.20. July bean oil is 105 points lower at 73.27. Well, the cotton market has been seeing a lot of upside lately. Today is seeing downside. We've got July cotton down $3.03 at 83.78. December's down $2.17 at 84.29. Well, our cattle complex continues to find strength. Yesterday was a little shaky at the beginning of the day as our feeder cattle and live cattle saw several contracts with their lowest trade since back in late March. Then we bounced. We closed positive. We closed with triple-digit gains. Today we found follow-through to the upside, but we have backed off the highs of the session as I'm speaking. We saw June live cattle have a 9-session high. We saw the August live cattle with a new high for the week. Our feeder cattle have been impressive with their upside, but it still only amounts to a 2-session high when you look at how much we went down yesterday and had to come back up to get positive. We don't have any other big news out there except for one item that came out of China, and I don't really think it's helping the cattle market, but it sure isn't hurting it, I don't think. China has reinstated access to over hundreds of U.S. beef exporters that have been shut out of the China business since March of 2025. The only thing is, do we have that much beef to export? That's going to be the big question mark out there. And just because they reinstated their access to U.S. beef from China doesn't mean they have to buy anything. And that's really been about the only thing that's been kind of concrete that's came out of China since the meeting yesterday. Now, box beef, it's a penny lower on choice. Selects are 75 cents higher. Total movement of 59 loads. And choice is holding a discount to the selects by 66 cents here at mid-morning. We're also looking at the weekly average carcass weight. Steers came in at 978 pounds, up 2 pounds from the previous week, up 40 pounds from a year ago. Heifers, 897 pounds, down 5 pounds from the previous week, and 32 pounds above a year ago. Now, we have finally seen the feeder cattle index numbers show up out there. We've had 3 days now without any feeder cattle index being reported by the CME group. I'm not exactly sure why. What's the reasoning behind it? I've not seen anything, but we are now up to May 12th reporting at 373.14. The last report we had was 374.83. So we've had three reports since then. Should expect another one this afternoon to get us up to date. Now, another thing that's going to be coming up down the road here in about 2.5 weeks is the resetting of price limits for live cattle and feeder cattle futures. They do this on an annual basis. Grains are done every 6 months, and the reset will be effective June the 1st, and we are going to see live cattle futures initial price limits go from $7.25 up to $8.50. Feeder cattle from $9.25 up to $10.75. And as I said, that takes effect June the 1st. We are looking at the cattle right now trading 20 cents higher in June at 253, August up 62 cents at 247.10, October up 62 at 239.22, December up 47 at 238.25. May feeder cattle, they go off the board a week from today, futures and options at 12 noon. They are $1.27 higher at 368.60. We are seeing our August feeder cattle going negative now. We saw a little negativeness early this morning. Right now we're down 45 cents at 360.47. September's up only 2 cents now at 358. October 17 cents higher at 354.75. Our lean hogs have seen inside trading today, but it's all been to the downside. June, $1.42 lower at 99.45. July, $1.15 lower at 104.72. August down $1.02 at 105.50. Well, over in the outside markets, our equity markets have really done good today. We're looking at Dow today at Gap Tires. They had a five-session high. We are seeing the eighth session that we have traded above 50,000. Right now, we are up 322 points at 50,015. The June S&P today, once again, is back up, making a new contract high. Ninth time in the past 11 sessions. Right now, we are up 47 points at 7,516. The June NASDAQ, also a new contract high, the 10th time in the last 11 sessions. We are up 192 points at 29,669. Energy markets have been trading mixed. June crude, 53 cents higher, 101.55. June heating oil is down 6 cents at 390 and 3 quarters. June RBOB is down down a penny and 3 quarters right now at 3.60, and June natural gas is 4 cents higher, trading at 2.90. Over in the metal markets, we are $23 lower. June gold at $4,684, and July silver down $4.10 at $85.27. For commodity trading, ag marketing, or managed trading programs, contact Luffer Commodities on the phone or on the web by using 866 go to Tom. I now return you to Lexi at the KFRM studios.
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This is Steve Knopfsinger, and it's time for a look at your ag news on this Thursday, May 14th. Senate lawmakers are beginning work on the next phase of the 2026 Farm Bill after the House approved its version last week, setting up negotiations over commodity programs, conservation, funding, and livestock regulations. Farm groups are closely watching Senate discussions involving crop insurance, reference prices, and livestock provisions tied to California's Proposition 12 animal housing law. Ethanol organizations are also pushing lawmakers to include permanent nationwide access to E15 gasoline sales. House Agriculture Committee Chairman Glenn G.T. Thompson said lawmakers hope to move quickly on final negotiations, though differences remain between Republicans and Democrats over nutrition spending and climate-related conservation programs. Agricultural economists say the bill comes as farmers continue facing lower commodity prices and elevated input costs. Commodity groups warn delays in passing a final gasoline sales. House Agriculture Committee Chairman Glenn G.T. Thompson said lawmakers hope to move quickly on final negotiations, though differences remain between Republicans and Democrats over nutrition spending and climate-related conservation programs. Agricultural economists say the bill comes as farmers continue facing lower commodity prices.

0: issued a final rule allowing schools to once again offer whole and 2% milk during breakfast and lunch programs. The new rule follows the Whole Milk for Healthy Kids Act, which was signed into law earlier this year and expands dairy options available to students in schools across the country. Under the updated rule, schools may now serve whole milk and 2% milk in addition to the fat-free, flavored, and 1% milk options already available in school meal programs. This marks the first time since 2012 that schools have been permitted to provide whole and 2% milk during federally supported breakfast and lunch programs after earlier nutrition rules removed them. Supporters of the rule say the change will help schools offer more nutritious choices while improving flexibility for meal planning and student participation. Nutrition experts continue to emphasize the importance of dairy products in child development. Whole milk provides nutrients such as protein, calcium, potassium, phosphorus, riboflavin, niacin, and vitamins A, D, and B12. These nutrients help support bone strength, growth, energy production, and brain development in children. USDA officials stated that whole milk may be especially important for children between the ages of 1 and 10 because of their higher energy and developmental needs. The agency also explained that the final rule is currently open for public comment and is expected to take effect within 1 month. In addition to expanding milk choices, the USDA continues reviewing and updating school meal standards using the latest dietary guidelines for Americans. The agency said it is also taking immediate action to improve access to nutrient-rich foods in schools and child nutrition programs. These efforts include increasing opportunities for schools to purchase local beef and other locally grown agricultural products. USDA officials believe these changes will support healthier school meals while strengthening connections between schools and local agriculture. More information about USDA nutrition programs and school meal updates is available through the website for the USDA Food and Nutrition Service. Unscrupulous tax groups are using unregulated artificial intelligence tools to promise farmers and business owners quick returns in the form of the research and development tax credit when they may not qualify. Former North Dakota Senator and Tax Commissioner Heidi Heitkamp now serves as Director of Agriculture at Alliant, and she is warning farmers and ranchers to keep their guard up.
1: If somebody reaches out and says you should apply for the tax credit, the first thing you should do is call your accountant, call your folks, ask them if this is legitimate, and then say, you know, you heard somebody who used to do consumer protection for a living who said be very, very cautious when they promise. You know, it's the thing we used to say when I was attorney general and I ran consumer protection in North Dakota. If it sounds too good to be true, it probably isn't.
0: While the R&D credit is a valuable financial incentive for any ag business owner, Heitkamp warns that trusting emerging artificial intelligence or AI firms could result in improper filing, leaving the consumer on the hook for any resulting penalties. Heitkamp says the scammers can go after anyone regardless of age.
1: When somebody looks like they're throwing you a lifeline, you know, it doesn't matter how old you are. You're like, well, if this can work to give me a couple more years until, you know, maybe milk prices go up or until, you know, commodity prices straighten out, you know, this could be a lifeline. And my argument is it could be, but it won't be if you go with bad providers.
0: Heitkamp recommends contacting your trusted tax advisor about the R&D tax credit and consult them before hiring any unknown tax group. Combines could be rolling in southern Kansas wheat fields by Memorial Day weekend, but many fields won't make the cut, literally, as abandonment potential is high, especially in the state's southwest corner. That was the assessment yesterday on day two of the Wheat Quality Council's 2026 Hard Winter Wheat Tour, as scouts assessed a crop barreling toward the finish line as hot, dry conditions continue to spur the drought stress, freeze-damaged crop to the finish line. Tour participants scouted 177 fields on Wednesday, traversing six routes that include western, southwest, and south-central Kansas from Colby to Wichita, and five counties in northern Oklahoma. The group arrived at a weighted average yield of 39.3 bushels per acre, roughly 36% lower than

0: day two during last year's tour. The crop has decided its stead, said Tyler Ettinger, who farms in Meade County in southwest Kansas. He added, since November, we've only had 60 hundredths of rain. Tyler took a group of wheat tour scouts to two of his fields just a few miles apart. They were both planted with the same variety at about the same planting date, but their yield potential was vastly different. In the field where the wheat followed a fallow season, the yield potential was three times what the scouts found in the other field, which was in continuous production. When asked where the line between abandonment and harvest was for his operation, Tyler said around 10 bushels per acre. Below that, and a discussion would need to be had with a crop insurance adjuster. Overall, estimated yields for day two ranged from a low of 3 bushels per acre to a high of 112 bushels per acre, reinforcing that variable conditions still existed. Combining day one and two of this year's tour, the average yield was 38.8 bushels per acre, a 34% yield decrease from last year. The third and final day of the 2026 hard winter wheat tour takes place on Thursday, May 14th. Scouts will assess fields between Wichita and Manhattan, Kansas. The tour's final yield estimate and production projection will be released in the early afternoon following the wrap-up crop discussion at Kansas State University. And that's been a look at your Ag News on this Thursday, May 14th.
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2: Now time for the regional weather summary on KPRM. An elevated fire danger will continue over much of the region during the rest of the work week. This concern remains high due to the hot temperatures combined with low relative humidity. During the weekend, we'll see some shower and storm chances increase across the region, with the best chances for soaking rains across Nebraska, as well as eastern areas of Kansas and Oklahoma. On Monday, a cold front heads through, with temperatures looking to push back up later next week. And that's been the regional weather summary on KFRM.
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5: It's time to take a look at your Kansas news today in your afternoon Kansas Journal entry. All four members of the Kansas Congressional delegation support a new plan that aims to decrease fuel prices while increasing crop prices. The plan would remove the EPA's ban on selling E15 fuel during the summer months. In theory, this would cut gas costs and boost crop prices. Currently, states must be granted a waiver to sell E15 fuel in the summertime. The EPA's rule is in place because the biofuel's higher volatility mixed with hotter summer temperatures can increase the likelihood of smog. Big First Direct Representative Tracy Mann says the plan is good for Kansans.
6: Year-round E15 is a win for those farmers, a win for consumers, and a win for American energy.
5: Fuel prices have increased by more than $1 a gallon in Kansas since the war in Iran began. Kansas health officials say they're monitoring three Kansans who were exposed to the Hanada virus. As Beck Shackelford-Wanganga reports for the Kansas News Service, the outbreak stems from a cruise ship on the Atlantic Ocean.
7: The Kansas Department of Health and Environment says three Kansans were in close, prolonged contact with someone who has a confirmed case of hantavirus from the cruise ship. KDHE says the three people weren't on the cruise ship themselves, and they're being monitored for symptoms. The type of hantavirus behind the outbreak is called Andes virus. According to federal health officials, it's carried by rodents and can cause flu-like symptoms. The virus can cause severe respiratory illness and can be deadly. KDHE says currently, the risk to the public remains low. For the Kansas News Service, I'm Beck Shackelford-Wanganga.
5: Chris Kobach announced that his office won court judgments against Missouri-based MGC Construction LLC and several of its operators. The judgments were filed in Riley County District Court in April. The court permanently bans the company and the individuals involved from conducting door-to-door sales or doing business in Kansas. The lawsuit focused on traveling contractors accused of targeting elderly residents. Five of six defendants agreed to a consent judgment. According to the release, they must pay full restitution to victims and repay the state for investigation cost. The court also ordered a $260,000 civil penalty if the defendants violate the court's orders or try to do business in Kansas again. The full penalty will become due immediately. A default judgment was entered against the sixth defendant. Consumers who believe they were victims of deceptive business practices can contact the Consumer Protection Division through the Kansas Attorney General's office. The former mayor of Coldwater, Kansas, Joe Ceballos, has been ordered to a federal immigration detention office in Wichita. He pleaded guilty to three counts of voting as a non-citizen. Ceballos called it an honest mistake. He is a permanent resident and has lived in the U.S. for decades since he was 4 years old. His attorney for that case, Jess Hamey, calls detainment for a non-violent misdemeanor a travesty of justice.
8: Moving someone from their home that they've built for 45 years, it's going to be like dropping him off on another planet.
5: Immigration officials will ultimately decide whether Ceballos should be removed from the country. The Kansas Bureau of Investigation has identified the suspect involved in an officer-involved shooting that happened on May 7th in Bourbon County. A 43-year-old man of Pittsburgh was arrested Tuesday afternoon after being released from St. Luke's Hospital. He was wanted on a Crawford County warrant that included charges of aggravated assault, theft of more than $100,000, fleeing or trying to avoid law enforcement, and misdemeanor theft. After his arrest, the suspect was booked into the Jackson County Detention Center in Missouri. The KBI is asking anyone with information about the case or anyone who believes they may be a victim to contact the agency at 1-800-KS-CRIME or reach out to local law enforcement. Anonymous tips can also be submitted online through the KBI tip website. The investigation is still ongoing and no additional information has been released. Kansas officials are urging residents to prepare for wildfire season during National Wildfire Awareness Month in May. More than 300,000 acres have already burned across the state in 2026, with dry conditions and warmer temperatures increasing wildfire danger. The Kansas Department of Insurance encourages homeowners to reduce fire risk by clearing dry grass, sticks, and branches around homes and keeping flammable items such as wood piles and fuel tanks at least 30 feet from buildings. Residents also should maintain chimneys, check spark arrestors, and keep garden hose connected to an outdoor water source. Officials remind Kansans to follow local burn bans and red flag warnings and avoid outdoor burning during dangerous conditions. The Kansas Forest Service provides wildfire preparedness resources for reporting tools and risk assessments online. The Department of Insurance also recommends reviewing homeowners, renters, and auto insurance policies to understand wildfire-related coverage, including living expenses and replacement costs during evacuations or property loss. And that's your news out of Kansas in today's afternoon Kansas Journal entry. For more news from the KFRM listening area, visit KFRM.com. For your KFRM news, the voice of the Plains, I'm Jason Henderson.
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2: Now time for a market update on KFRM. May corn down 15 at 451.5, July down 13.5 at 467.25, and September down 13.25 at 474. May Kansas City wheat down 11.25 at 702.75, July down 21.75 at 703, and September down 22 at 714.25. May Chicago wheat down 18 at 647, July down 18.25 at 657.25, and September down 17 at 671.25. May soybeans down 40.75 at 1174.5, July down 37.75 at 1191.25, and August down 34.75 at 1188. May soybean meal unchanged at 342.70. July down 710 at 331.60, and August down 330 at 325.30. May soybean oil down 44 at 74.82, July down 87 at 73.45, and August down 97 at 71.89. In the livestock futures, June live cattle down 55 at 252.25. August down 20 at 246.27, and October down 25 at 238.37. May feeder cattle up 137 at 368.70. August down 282 at 358.12, and September down 260 at 355.37. May lean hogs down 32 at 90.57. June down 130 at 99.57. And July down 130 at 104.57. And that's been the market update on KFRM.
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12: Well, hi once again, everyone. John Avey with this Southwest Kansas update, this special statement from the National Weather Service out of Dodge. Red flag warning this afternoon until 9 p.m. tonight for wind and low relative humidity for a large part of the coverage area of the National Weather Service out of Dodge. And again, we know those lines can change in just a few minutes. Well, southwesterly winds 10 to 20 miles an hour. Gust could be near 30 miles an hour, and then higher gust of 55 miles an hour possible with any thunderstorms, and also isolated dry lightning strikes are possible from any storm. Well, today's high forecast near 97, slight chance of showers and or thunderstorms later this afternoon. Tonight's high 93, and then more chances of showers and or thunderstorms in the forecast at this time, Saturday through Tuesday night. Well, last week, KDOT was reminding motorists that a signed state detour remained in place on K-156 at Jetmore due to an ongoing shoulder rewidening project, and that the county roads were not designed to support sustained heavy truck traffic after multiple incidents had occurred. As an example, last week a cattle truck that ignored the detour and tried to use the county road overturned, leading cattle to roam a three-mile radius. And then on Monday, the Hodgman County Board of County Commissioners passed a resolution that would prohibit commercial traffic on county roads unless they have a local destination. Signs with the words "no commercial traffic without local destination" are being installed on L Road, NW, our Northwest O Road, and 214 Road between Highway 156 and Northwest O Road in Hodgman County. Truck drivers who choose to ignore the detour will not be given warnings, but instead receive a $500 fine. Also, late last night, Ford County Fire EMS hazmat crews called to Garfield in response to a semi crashing into a grain elevator. Well, we know that high school regional baseball going on, actually in 3A yesterday, quarterfinals, 9-seed Ellenwood, 6-2 over 8-seed Southwestern Heights, 5-seed Holcomb, 10-0 over 12-seed Sylvan Lucas Lincoln, 10-seed Smoky Valley, 14-7 over 7-seed Scott Community, 6-seed Cimarron, 11-1 winners over Lakin. And in 2A, 1A baseball today, 8-seed Elkhart to host 9-seed Medicine Lodge, Buckland 4-seed at South Central at 11-seed Kinsley, 12-seed Sublette at 5-seed Little River, also 2-seed Spearville to host 15-seed Satana, 6-seed Stanton County to host 11-seed Plainville, 16-seed Pratt Skyline at 1-seed TMP. Also, Plains Division JUCO baseball in their tournament to see who will go on to national play. Yesterday, KCK over Butler 10-2, Barton 11-9 over Cloud, Johnson County 11-3 over Seward, 5-seed Cali over 4-seed Hutchinson. And today, Butler and Cloud, Seward, the Saints and Hutch, Barton and KCK, Cali and Johnson. That's a report from Southwest Kansas. John Avey with
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2: Now time for a weather update on KFRM. In Nebraska tonight, slight chance for a shower with lows in the mid-50s. On Friday, sunny to partly cloudy with a slight chance for a shower. Highs in the mid-90s across the state. On Friday night in Nebraska, isolated shower chances with lows in the mid-50s. And on Saturday, a mix of clouds.
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2: Now time for a weather update on KFRM. In Nebraska tonight, slight chance for a shower with lows in the mid-50s. On Friday, sunny to partly cloudy with a slight chance for a shower. Highs in the mid-90s across the state. On Friday night in Nebraska, isolated shower chances with lows in the mid-50s. And on Saturday, a mix of clouds for a shower. Highs in the mid-90s across the state. On Friday night in Nebraska, isolated shower chances with lows in the mid-50s. And on Saturday, a mix of clouds.

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3: This is Lane Conkle with the Beaver County Stock Yards. For our cow sale Monday, May 11th, we sold 433 head. For our calf and yearling run Tuesday, May 12th, we sold 8,399 head for total receipts for the week of 8,832 head. We had 127 yearling steers weighing 1113, bring 31350. 115 yearling steers weighing 1,007, bring 330. 169 yearling steers weighing 904, bring 338. 63 yearling steers weighing 806, bring 374. 24 yearling steers weighing 730, bring 405. 11 yearling steers weighing 622, bring 455. And 14 weaned steers weighing 528, bring $5. 60 guaranteed open heifers weighing 904, bring 312.50. 198 guaranteed open heifers weighing 824, bring 334.50. 15 guaranteed open heifers weighing 758, bring 354. 9 guaranteed open heifers weighing 635, bring 394. And 7 weaned heifers weighing 409, bring 447.50. Replacement quality heifers over 750 pounds are up to $3,175 per head. Running age pairs that were thin were up to $3,750. Fancy young P2 cows were up to $5,135. Packer cows were up to $1.82. And Packer bulls were up to $2.43. The market was strong in spite of pressure from the Board of Trade and the federal government. The calf trade saw the biggest step back today, but that trend started several weeks ago. The cattle today were for sale. They were not on sale. At the Beaver County Stockyards, we have a tremendous facility and even better crew. Our cattle quality and buying power are second to none. If you have legitimate cattle, we want your business. For your cattle marketing needs, call the Beaver County Stockyards at 580-625-3051. And serving the High Plains since 1931, the Beaver County Stockyards, or a handshake, is still a contract.
4: This is Seth Hale with Woodward Livestock Auction, bringing you the market report for Tuesday, May the 12th. On Tuesday, we sold 314 head compared to 693 head last week and 313 head a year ago. Compared to last week, they called slaughter cows steady to 4 higher, slaughter bulls 1 to 5 higher. Getting in here on your higher yielding breaker cows, cows averaging 1405 brought from 180 to 186. Cows averaging 1300 brought from 187 to 192. On your boner type cows, cows averaging 1175 brought from 185 to 194. On your leaner type cows, cows averaging 1,060 brought from 168 to 182, and cows averaging 11 and a quarter brought from 175 to 179. On the bull market, bulls averaging 1850 brought from 201 to 217, and your higher yielding bulls weighing 1785 brought from 226 to 245. Had a pretty good run of bred cows yesterday as well. Had some 2 to 4 year old cows in their second trimester weighing 1275 bring from 3250 to 3950. And then 2 to 4 year old cows in their third trimester weighing 1160 bring from 3150 to 3850. Then had some 5 to 8 year old cows in their third trimester weighing 1175 bring 2850, and some old cows in their third trimester weighing 1370 bring 2950. All in all, the market was really exceptional yesterday. 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

0: 1,700 or more of these high-quality pairs, as well as spring and fall calf and bred cattle. Sale includes over 700 first calf heifer pair. Big runaway up 7 in the morning. Get on pairs and bred cattle. 1 o'clock Central, 12 noon Mountain Time. In the pairs, Spring Valley Colony, 80 head of these big black fancy Angus heifer pair. Weeks with 136 black heifer pair. Pop'em with 100 head of first cross black baldy heifer pair with AI'd calves. Labrier, 100 head of black heifer pair. Stewart, 100 head of black heifer pair. Juleson, 30 home-raised Angus heifer pair. Booth, 40 head of black heifer pair. Christensen, 20 head of home-raised black baldy heifer pair. Solberg, 20 home-raised red Angus heifer pair. Mick, complete dispersion, 100 home-raised purebred Angus pairs from heifer to 8. Merdanian with 30 head of home-raised black and baldy and red heifer to broken mouth pair. Williams, 40 head of black and baldy broken mouth pair. Juleson, 25 home-raised Angus solid to broken. Stoschard, 30 red Angus broken mouth pair. Olson, 40 head of black solid to broken. Box L Ranch, 55 black solid to broken. Lensgrave, 40 head of home-raised black and baldy solid to broken, plus lots more pairs. Onto the spring, summer, and fall calving bred cattle, Bolton calving dispersion, 50 black and baldy and red cows from 3 to broken, calving June 1st. BC cattle, fall dispersion, 40 registered red Angus cows from heifer to 8, plus another 200 to 300 of these young solid and broken mouth cows that calf spring, summer, or fall. Again, 1,700 or more of these high-quality pairs, as well as spring and summer and fall calving bred cattle. Sale includes 700 head of first calf heifer pair. Way up at 7, pairs and bred cattle, 1 o'clock Central, 12 noon Mountain Time. That's all this Friday, Fort Pierre Livestock. To view our updated listings, go to fortpierrelivestock.com, or to live bid and view the sale, go to cattleusa.com. Make sure and get registered by Thursday. But again, 1,700 or more of these high-quality pairs, as well as spring, fall calving bred cow and heifer. Sale includes over 700 head of these first calf heifer pairs. Have a big runaway up at 7 in the morning. Get on the pairs and the bred cattle, 1 o'clock Central Time. That is this Friday, Fort Pierre Livestock, Fort Pierre, South Dakota.
1: 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Expecting over 600 replacement females, showcasing some of the best quality and top-end genetics that can be offered. Over 300 spring pairs, 100 bred heifers, and over 300 young fall calving cows will be shown. Early consignments include, from Stillwater, 250 fancy Griswold fall calving cows, 3 to 5 year olds bred to Griswold Angus and Sim Angus bulls. 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From Gary, 35 Angus fall bred cows bred to Express Ranch bulls. From Kingfisher, 80 Angus and red Angus 3 to 5 year old fall calving cows bred to Angus and Charlet bulls. From Covington, 40 Angus 3 to 4 year old cows bred to Angus bulls. From Blackwell, 30 red Angus 4 and 5 year old pairs. Many more consignments on the books. As always, the quality will be exceptional, offering something that will fit everyone. Over 650 pairs, bred heifers, and fall calving cows will be shown. Consignments can be viewed in person on Friday or on the Fairview Livestock Commission Company Facebook page. Call 580-227-3797 for more information. Again, that's this Saturday at noon at the Fairview Livestock Commission Company, Fairview, Oklahoma.
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2: Now time for a market update on KFRM. May corn down 15 at 451.5. July down 13 at 467.75. And September down 12 and 3 quarters at 474.5. May Kansas City wheat down 11 and a quarter at 7.02 and three quarters. July down 20 at 7.04 and three quarters. And September down 20 and a quarter at 7.15 and three quarters. May Chicago wheat down 18 at 6.47. July down 17 at 6.58 and a half. And September down 15 and three quarters at 6.72 and a half. May soybeans down 40 and three quarters at 11.74 and a half. July down 36 and three quarters at 11.92 and a half. And August down 33 and a half at 11.89 and three quarters. May soybean meal unchanged at 342.70. July down 6.70 at 331.80. And August down 6.40 at 325.20. May soybean oil down 44 at 74.82. July down 68 at 73.63. And August down 78 at 72.07. In the livestock futures, June live cattle down 72 at 252.07. August down 32 at 246.15. And October down 52 at 238.07. May feeder cattle up 25 at 367.57. August down 292 at 358. And September down 275 at 355.22. May lean hogs down 45 at 90.45. June down 135 at 99.52. And July down 132 at 104.55. And that's been the market update on KFRM.
0: Attitude is everything. I'm Mitch Anthony with today's Daily Dose. How important is it to pursue your dreams? All important if you ask those who've spent their lives with the regret of not having done so. A young man had ambitions of being a professional golfer. He excelled as an amateur in youth and college events. Upon graduation, he was told by his father that it was time to settle down and get on with real life and making money. Dad invited him to join the successful family business. His son said he wanted to join the mini tours to see how good he'd be at golf. His father, wanting to knock some sense into him, arranged for him to meet a wise and influential friend. This influential friend turned out to be the late Senator Hubert Humphrey. The senator asked what the problem was, and the young man explained the dilemma between golfing and entering the business world. Humphrey stood up and exclaimed, "That's an easy choice. Go golf. It's your dream. Follow it." The young man told Humphrey, "I don't think that's what my father wanted me to hear from you." Humphrey then called his father and told him, "So few people even have a dream. When you meet someone who does, encourage it. Even if they fail, they're better off for trying." This is Mitch Anthony reminding you once again that life is whatever you make it. 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
2: Now time for a weather update on KFRM. In Nebraska tonight, slight chance for a shower with lows in the mid-50s. On Friday, sunny to partly cloudy with a slight chance for a shower or storm, highs in the low to mid-90s. In Oklahoma tonight, clear to partly cloudy with a slight chance for a shower, lows in the upper 50s to lower 60s. And on Friday, sunny with a slight chance for a shower, highs in the mid-90s to around 100 across the state. In Kansas tonight, slight chance for a shower or storm, lows in the mid-50s to around 60. And on Friday, mainly sunny with a slight chance for a storm late in the east, highs in the upper 90s to around 100 across the state. And that's been the weather update on KFRM.
8: For my entire adult life, I've heard people talk about what's closing, what's changing, and what's next in their rural hometowns. Hello, everyone. I'm Cindy Young with Brownfield, and this is my two cents. Maybe those small towns aren't dying. Maybe they're adapting. Much like the people who live there. Resourceful, a little stubborn, and always figuring out how to make do. Yes, some doors have closed, banks consolidate, hardware stores get absorbed into larger regional chains, and grocery stores keep navigating an increasingly complicated world. I bet there's a Dollar General in your town, or the next one over. But in most rural communities, something new is taking shape. The old dime store becomes a coffee shop with really good pie. A boutique opens and draws shoppers from several counties away. A small business chooses space, familiarity, and a handshake over traffic and congestion. Living in rural America today comes with many challenges. Wages don't always match housing costs, and housing itself can be very hard to find. Child care is often patched together, and health care usually means extra miles and extra time. Even when the cost of living looks affordable on paper, staying rooted can feel expensive. Still, people find a way. They lean on grandparents and neighbors, commute further, work extra jobs, restore old homes, and choose familiarity over convenience. Not because it's easy, but because it's home. I'm Cindy Young with Brownfield. That's my two cents.
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2: 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I'm here with Mark Gold with Top Third Ag Marketing out of Chicago, Illinois. 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
10: Well, I'm okay, but the markets weren't too good here today. We've got, July corn down 13.25 cents, 467.5. That's 2.25 off the low. July wheat down 17.5 cents at 658. That's 7.75 off the lows. July beans down 36.5 cents at 11.92.5. That's 11 cents off the lows. The meal was down $6. The bean oil was down 66 ticks. Way out of line with the crush, in my opinion, but I think this was overdone here today. Why the big down? Obviously, there was no positive comment out of the summit between President Trump and President Xi. The only thing that was really said was that the Chinese soybean purchases are already taken care of, which means that the 25 million metric tons that they've agreed to buy over the next 3 years for each year, that's intact. But nothing about any new purchases, nothing about the 8 million metric tons the president's been talking about. So without any of that, the market fell out of bed here. Now, it was announced, I guess, about an hour ago that the Chinese are willing to take off tariffs on U.S. soybeans going into China if the U.S. takes off tariffs of fentanyl going into the U.S. So I haven't seen whether that was done, but maybe that caused the 11-cent rally in the bean market. We'll have to see. The export sales this morning were, you know, they were okay on the wheat, 355 combined. The corn was terrible, 685, and the beans were just another terrible number, combined 183, 102 old and 81 new. But we did have a new sale this morning, 252,000 metric tons of beans to unknown. That's most likely China, 120 old crop and 132 new crop. The NOPA report tomorrow, they're expecting 214 million bushels. That's down from 226 last month, but well above the 190 million bushels from a year ago. So we're still crushing an awful lot of beans out here. But, you know, what's going to happen in tomorrow's meeting? You know, that happens basically in the middle of the night here. So, you know, we'll wake up and, you know, see what the markets do. But I really thought this was overdone here today. You know, we had good closes in the corn, the wheat, and the beans yesterday. The wheat put in an outside-down key reversal for the year, which certainly doesn't look good, but none of these key reversals have really mattered in the long run. But the weather appears to be better for Kansas next week. They're going to get some rains. Are those rains going to help the crop that's been plowed under and zeroed out? No, obviously not. The question is, you know, how bad is it going to be out there? And it's going to be bad. And, you know, personally, I think it's getting worse. I don't know that the rains will really help that much. The wheat tour last night came out for southwest Kansas at 39.3 bushels to the acre. That's down from 53.3 a year ago and under the 43.4 bushel average on the five-year average. So not maybe as bad as it could have been, not as bad as it was on the first part of the tour yesterday. But when they get into northwest Kansas, southeast Colorado, I think they're going to see a bigger mess out there. So I don't think the wheat market's over. We still need to see better demand out here. But, you know, we're going to have to see. Apparently part of the summit deal, President Trump says that President Xi pledged not to provide military equipment to Iran, but that was about it there. It's not that big of a help. I mean, certainly puts a little bit of a stymie on Iran, but I don't see anything that's there that's going to help settle the issue. So the war continues. Crude oil, which has been really under pressure a lot of the day, is back up 36 cents a barrel now. Dow Jones, near record highs at one point this morning. The S&P made a new historic high. NASDAQ made a new historic high. But, you know, there's volatility, and with everything that's going on in the world, you know, from one day to the next, you know, it's really hard to make predictions. We had good technical closes yesterday and couldn't follow through with anything positive here today. This was certainly disappointing, not what I wanted to see. I was hoping for good closes today and a powerful close tomorrow and a Friday close. You know, it could still happen if they come out with some kind of deal overnight. You know, 6 or 8 million metric tons of beans will be right back up again. What has been the pattern is a negative announcement followed the next day by a positive announcement. Or just the opposite, you know, a positive announcement and then a negative announcement. I mean, just look at the cattle market. So hopefully we'll see that we get something positive here tomorrow. The settlements in the grains, May corn went off. May corn went off the board, down 15 at 451.5. July down 13.25, 467.5. East down 11.75, 491.25. May wheat went off the board, down 18 at 647. And July down 17.5, 658. September down 16.5 at 671.75. May beans went off the board, down 40.75 cents at 1174.5. July down 36.5, 1192.5. November's down 24.25, 1183.5. Looks like July, November got down to 8.75 cents. It's getting to the point where, you know, I thought maybe we could see 3 to 5 cents, and maybe we'll still see that. But it's getting pretty oversold down here, and I think that spread's done the job I thought it would be doing in here. The July Kansas City wheat down 19.5, 705.25, SEP down 20, 716. July Minneapolis, let's call it down 14.75 at 705. The SEP looks like it'll be down 10.75 at 730. July meal down $6. 332.50. July oil down 66 ticks at 73.66. And July oats down 5.5 cents at 361.75. Turning our attention to livestock, we've got lower prices. Bats 72 to 52 lower roughly. Feeders up 25 in the May with 292 to 275 lower in the bat months. Hogs down 135 to 105. I didn't get a chance to look at the box beef out here. Let me see if I can get that for you real quick. Bear with me 1 second. It's down a penny, 388.67, so no big change there. Still pretty high-priced beef. The cash market, you know, we've been around that 360 mark, I think, which is really too high. I think we've got to come down. We've got 261s earlier in the week, but with the futures out here at 252 in June, I just don't think we can sustain that, even with the strong demand for the beef market. We put in a pretty wild day here. We closed almost $3 off our high in the August cattle. The feeders, at one point, were down $7.50 off the highs. Looks like we're going to close $6.50 off our highs in the August. You know, again, wide ranges, huge volatility out here. The settlements in the meats, we've got June cattle down 72, 252.07, August down 32, 246.15, October down 52 at 238.07, May feeders up 25 at 367.57, August down 292, 358 even money, SEP down 275, 355.22. June hogs down 135 at 99.52, July down 132 at 104.55, and the August down 105 at 105.47. Outside markets, the dollar's up 31 ticks, 98.73. Crude oil up 10 cents a barrel at 101.12. The S&P up 51 points at 75.20. The Dow Jones up 354 at 50,046. Bonds up almost a half a basis point, 112.16. Silver down 426 an ounce at 85.10. That's more than $4 off its highs. Gold down $27.4679. That's $46 roughly off its highs. Bitcoin up 2,300 a coin, 82,095. NASDAQ up 197 at 29,674. And that's pretty much it.
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14: 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More with your
2: I'm Lexi Bates for
14: right
2: KFRM. Joining me for this week's Sorghum Report is Maddie Meyer. Maddie, thank you so much for joining me today.
15: Yeah, thanks, Lexi, for having me on.
2: Yeah, so there's currently a call for nominations for the United Sorghum Checkoff Program Board. What does that mean for sorghum producers right now?
15: Yeah, this is a great opportunity for producers to step into a leadership role and help guide the future of the sorghum industry on a national level. And currently, the U.S. Department of Agriculture is seeking nominees to serve on the United Sorghum Checkoff Program Board of Directors, which oversees how checkoff investments are used across research, promotion, and market development. And because these are producer-funded dollars, it's important that producers are the ones helping make these decisions. And so we're searching for producers who want to go through this process and ensure that their voice is directly shaping the direction of the industry.
2: And how does the nomination process work here in Kansas?
15: In Kansas, nominations go through Kansas Sorghum as the qualified state organization, and interested producers can set an interest form to our office, and from there we can review applications and put forward new nominees for the open seat that is currently up for re-nomination starting in December 2026. And so that's a preferred candidate and then an alternate, and those nominations are then sent to the U.S. Secretary of Agriculture, who makes the final appointment. And really, any U.S. sorghum producer or Kansas sorghum producer who owns and shares the risk of ownership and risk of loss of sorghum production is eligible. So if you're actively involved in producing sorghum, you can apply yourself or be nominated by a fellow producer. It's really about having producers at the table who understand the day-to-day realities of the industry.
2: So Kansas has a seat open this cycle. What should producers know about that?
15: Yeah, so as I mentioned, we do have one board seat to fill the cycle, and Amy Peterson of Johnson City, who was appointed in 2025 to fill a vacancy, is eligible for reappointment. But we're also encouraging other producers to step forward and be considered. And this is a chance to represent Kansas at the national level and help ensure our state's perspective is part of those larger industry decisions.
2: Why is producer leadership so important when it comes to the checkoff?
15: Yeah, so the checkoff is built by producers, so it should be led by producers. And when you have farmers making those decisions, it ensures investments are, one, practical, two, relevant, and finally, focused on opportunities for the crop, whether that's improving profitability, expanding markets, or supporting research. And strong producer leadership helps keep the industry grounded and moving forward in a way that benefits everyone involved. And there's an effort to reflect the diversity of the sorghum industry, including different regions, production practices, and marketing approaches. And that also includes encouraging participation from multiple communities, and bringing a range of perspectives to the table leads to stronger decisions and a more resilient industry overall.
2: So when is the deadline, and how can someone get involved?
15: We're asking that those who are interested in serving should submit an interest form to the Kansas Sorghum Office by 5 p.m. on Friday, May 22nd. Forms can be submitted electronically or by mail, and we're happy

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0: 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Now let's take a moment and laugh with Jeff Allen.
1: I don't get jogging. I've tried it. I just wasn't very good. I'd run a mile, I'd buy half a dozen donuts, and then walk home. I ran every day for 8 months and gained 31 pounds. And a friend of mine felt my problem with jogging. He says, your problem with jogging is lack of information. If you had more information, you'd probably enjoy it more. Bought me a book. Jogging. They write books on how to jog. How intellectually deprived do you have to be to not be able to figure out how to jog on your own? Where do you run into problems while you're learning? Oh, I'm skipping again. Boy, honey, there's a lot more to this jogging than meets the eye.
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3: Fertilizer pricing concerns. Hello, I'm Kellen Havikin with the latest agribusiness news on Brownfield. A South Dakota farmer says recent reports of record profits in the fertilizer industry are problematic. In a U.S. Senate Ag Committee hearing this week, Trent Kubik, president of the South Dakota Corn Growers Association, says the news is disheartening as farmers face skyrocketing fertilizer prices.
4: The recent earning reports indicate record profits for fertilizer companies. When my input price goes up, my profit margin shrinks. And I'll be frank, it's unclear to corn farmers in South Dakota how the opposite is possible for the fertilizer industry.
3: Minnesota Democrat Senator Tina Smith says it's nothing new.
5: In 2022, major fertilizer companies saw profits increase by somewhere between 100 and 200%.
3: A board member for Clean Fuels Alliance America says the U.S. EPA's renewable volume obligations will play a critical role supporting demand for ag commodities. Greg Anderson, who farms in northeastern Nebraska, tells Brownfield.
6: We're really thankful to EPA and the administration for the RVO numbers that we've come out. They're really historic, and by that I mean this is really the first time that EPA has released numbers that reflect the industry's commitments and investments as well as capacity.
3: Anderson says the outcome provides certainty for key crops like corn and soybeans.
6: The oil that we produce from those soybeans is being in demand, and domestically we need that domestic demand. We've faced a lot of headwinds. We've faced higher input costs. We're facing market uncertainties, the lower commodity prices over the last 3 or 4 years.
3: Brazil's equivalent of the USDA has raised its already record large soybean crop guess even further. CONAB now has Brazil's bean crop at 180 million tons, up fractionally on the month as harvest winds down and 5% larger than last year. And soybean exports fell to a marketing year low for the second consecutive week. The USDA says old crop soybean sales were below average while China was a buyer. It was the routine amount. And the agency says unknown destinations bought more than 250,000 tons of U.S. soybeans. The chair of the Rural Domestic Energy Council in the U.S. House is celebrating passage of nationwide year-round E15 legislation. Iowa Republican Randy Feenstra tells Brownfield.
7: I'm just

0: So excited. You know, I'm so excited for the farming community. I mean, we've been working at this for a decade, and finally to get it passed in the U.S. House, this is a big deal. And working with the Senate leadership and working with the administration, I think we're going to get it over the finish line.
1: The chairman of the U.S. Senate Ag Committee says Congress continues to discuss additional financial assistance for agriculture. In a committee hearing Wednesday, John Bozeman told attendees,
2: "In the immediate future, Congress must provide additional assistance to ensure producers have the working capital available."
1: I'm Kellen Havikin for Brownfield.
3: Now time for the market recap for this Thursday, May 14th. May corn down 15 at 451.5. July down 13.25 at 467.5. And September down 13 at 474.25. May Kansas City wheat down 11.25 at 702.75. July down 19.5 at 705.25. And September down 20 at 716. May Chicago wheat down 18 at 647. July down 17.5 at 658. And September down 16.5 at 671.75. May soybeans down 40.75 at 1174.5, July down 36.5 at 1192.5, and August down 33.75 at 1189.75. May soybean meal unchanged at 342.70, July down 6 at 332.50, and August down 580 at 325.80. May soybean oil down 44 at 74.82, July down 66 at 73.66, and August down 76 at 72.09. In the livestock futures, June live cattle down 72 at 252.07, August down 32 at 246.15, and October down 52 at 238.07. May feeder cattle up 25 at 367.57. August down 292 at 358, and September down 275 at 355.22. May lean hogs down 45 at 90.45, June down 135 at 99.52, and July down 132 at 104.55. And that's been the market update for this Thursday, May 14th. I'm Lexi Bates.
4: The Public News Service doing newscast May the 14th, 2026. I'm Mike Clifton. The message came from the Vice President, J.D. Vance. He announced Wednesday the Trump administration is withholding $1.3 billion in Medicaid payments to California and at the same time threatening to suspend federal funding to all states if they do not aggressively prosecute fraud in their Medicaid programs. NBC quoted Vance at the White House as saying there are California taxpayers and American taxpayers who are being defrauded because California isn't taking its program seriously. But also he said you have people who have been prescribed medications they don't even need. Meantime, tribal colleges and universities founded to serve Native American students across America could face crippling federal budget cuts under the Trump administration's proposed 2027 budget. Eric Gladys lets us know education officials warn if the budget is approved by the Congress, schools would be forced to close within a year.
5: Cheryl Crazy Bull, president and CEO of the Denver-based American Indian College Fund, says the proposed cuts do not align with the administration's priorities to support rural America and expand access to higher education. She notes most tribal colleges and universities are in rural areas and serve entire communities.
6: Farmers and ranchers, small businesses, they're training teachers, they're training healthcare workers, they're actually training a lot of agriculture workers, so they're doing a lot of things that shore up rural communities.
5: This is the second budget proposed by the Trump administration that called for cutting funding for tribal colleges and universities, or TCUs, which have traditionally had strong bipartisan support. The administration has argued that cuts to social programs, including education, are necessary to eliminate fraud and waste and to shrink the size of the federal government. I'm Eric Gladys.
4: And doctors, nurses, and support staff at Mississippi hospitals are being recognized during National Hospital Week for their vital contributions to health
7: health and financial well-being.
8: The 99 community hospitals across the state, including VA hospitals, standalone psychiatric hospitals, and rehab facilities, employ more than 120,000 employees. They also serve as economic drivers for many rural communities, pumping more than $18 billion into the state's economy. Dr. Chris DiRienzo with the American Hospital Association says it's important to realize how the facilities impact cities and towns.
9: And across those hospitals, a baby is born about every 15 minutes. About every 2 minutes, someone from Mississippi is admitted to the hospital to be cared for a heart attack or a stroke or a car accident. And every 20 seconds, a Mississippian seeks care in one of a Mississippi hospital's emergency departments.
8: Federal changes to Medicaid funding and the end of Affordable Care Act subsidies are expected to impact healthcare systems in Mississippi and across the nation, especially in rural areas. I'm Frieda Ross reporting.
7: This is Public News Service. More rural voters in Senate battleground states are pessimistic about the state of the country, including those in Texas. A new report for the Center for Rural Strategies focuses on the negative outlook and breaks down some of the challenges people face. President for the Center, Dee Davis, says 55% of rural voters say the rising cost of living is the most important issue, with food prices topping the list of concerns.
10: I remember when we were first starting to reach out, we would get a lot of, I'm going to be okay, but I worry about my kids. Now I think we're getting more of, I worry about my kids, I worry about myself, I worry about my community.
7: 16% of those surveyed were from Texas. Respondents said politicians aren't doing enough to lower cost and the economy is getting worse. Davis adds the number of voters who want the government to get out of their way dropped from 42% in 2023 to 32% today. And new data finds so-called deaths of despair are declining nationwide, but Appalachia continues to see higher rates than the rest of the country.
11: These deaths are associated with drug overdose, alcohol, and suicide, and began to rise nationwide during the COVID-19 pandemic, according to the research from the Appalachian Regional Commission. Michael Might with the Center for Rural Health and Research at East Tennessee State University says the national rate has now dropped about 5%, nearing pre-pandemic levels. But Appalachians still die from those causes at a higher rate than the rest of the country, and the cause of the gap is complicated.
12: Overdose, alcoholic liver disease, and suicide. But the big driver of that is overdose mortality.
11: Might says such deaths rose nationwide during the pandemic, likely due to isolation, disruptions in care, and peer support. This story was produced with original reporting from Liz Carey for the Daily Yonder. Danielle Smith reporting.
7: Finally, survivors of online scams in New York are backing legislation to hold social media companies accountable for sharing fraudulent ads on their platforms.
13: A recent report by the Consumer Federation of America finds New Yorkers are losing more than $6 billion each year to online scams. That includes New York City resident Josh Carrera's mom, who lost more than $100,000 in a romance scam that ultimately harmed his entire family.
14: They were so sophisticated, the tools made it impossible to completely block them because they just had a million other profiles and phone numbers they could activate.
13: Carrera is sharing his story as part of today's National Scam Survivor Day. The bill would require tech companies to prevent, detect, and remove false ads. It would also give the state attorney general's office and individuals the power to sue tech companies for damages. I'm Catherine Carley.
7: This is Mike Clifford for Public News Service. 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
15: Welcome to the Harvest USA Report. I'm Brian Hale, an original production of Howard Hale Broadcasting, now expanded throughout North America.
16: How about a quick update from High Plains Harvesting? The crew has been very busy prepping equipment and preparing to head south very soon. As we head into our 15th season as owners, the wheat run is looking challenging to say the least. Perhaps the most challenging to date. Drought and late season freezes have stressed or taken out the crop across a large swath of the southern run. Nevertheless, we look to make the best of what is left, and we'll be ready to hit the ground running. BT Harvesting is rolling out as well, and Friesen Harvesting. For them, the 2026 season has started. Russell's Custom Harvesting wrote that Eric and Zach found a campground in Oklahoma and crossed the border every day to cut wheat. Camper parking is a scarce commodity. They did get their first load into the elevator today. For MJB Harvesting, the 2026 season is officially underway with cutting around Haskell, Texas. Definitely a very bleak beginning this year, but we will continue to look forward and be hopeful for what is to come. And for Frederick Harvesting, the first three combines are headed south to Altus, Oklahoma. In Kansas, the Wheat Tour 26 highlighted continued stress across Kansas wheat country. Scouts evaluated 117 fields from Colby to Wichita, with drought, freeze damage, and wheat streak mosaic virus sharply reducing yield potential in many areas. Check out the Kansas Wheat Post on our Harvest USA Report Facebook page. And on the flip side of harvest, planting season is underway in Ransom County, North Dakota, where North Dakota Soybean Council Director Ted Brandt of Enderlin is getting the crop in the ground. Wishing all the North Dakota farmers a safe and productive season. That's going to do it for today's Harvest USA. Thanks again for listening, and may God bless. I'm Brian Hale.
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3: Now time for a weather update on KFRM. In Nebraska tonight, slight chance for a shower with lows in the mid-50s. On Friday, sunny to partly cloudy with a slight chance for a shower, highs in the mid-90s across the state. On Friday night in Nebraska, isolated shower chances with lows in the mid-50s. And on Saturday, a mix of clouds and sun with highs in the mid-80s to around 90. In Oklahoma tonight, clear to partly cloudy with a slight chance for showers, lows in the mid-50s. On Friday, sunny skies with a slight chance for a shower and highs in the mid-90s. On Friday night in Oklahoma, chance for showers with lows in the mid-50s. And on Saturday, sunny skies with highs in the mid-80s to around 90 across the state. In Kansas tonight, slight chance for a shower with lows in the mid-50s to around 60. On Friday, mainly sunny with a slight chance for a shower or storm, highs in the upper 90s to around 100. On Friday night in Kansas, chance for a few showers with lows in the mid-50s to around 60. And on Saturday, partly sunny with highs in the mid-80s to around 90 across the state. And that's been the weather update on KFRM.
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21: For the Farmers Market Promotion Program, Local Food Promotion Program, and Regional Food Systems Partnership Program, the due date for those applications to AMS is June 5th of this year, and they are all on the same timeline. And then we, of course, conduct our review and make selections and awards in the months after that.
20: AMS Deputy Administrator Tricia Kovacs says each program, while focused on local markets, vary regarding specific targets.
21: For all of those programs, the Farmers Market Promotion Program for direct-to-consumer markets, the Local Food Promotion Program for intermediated markets that have partners in between the farmer and the buyer, and the Regional Food Systems Partnership Program that focuses on the regional economic vitality and local markets for producers.
20: So think of aspects of local ag markets such as planting, support, and expansion of farmers markets, community-supported ag, food hubs, partnerships, and regional systems.
21: LAMP overall was created to connect and cultivate regional food economies through public-private partnerships to support the development of business plans, feasibility studies, and other strategies for value-added agricultural production and local and regional food systems. Through these grants, we hope to strengthen capacity and regional food systems development, and a lot of it's based on community collaboration and expansion of what we call mid-tier value chains. So that sort of middle of the supply chain getting products to market in these local arenas. Ultimately, the goal is to improve income and economic opportunities for producers and food businesses and have job creation.
20: In addition to the three AMS-administered LAMP programs, USDA's Rural Development Mission Area oversees another LAMP offering, the Value-Added Producers Grant Program, which recently closed funding applications for this year. More details about AMS's local agriculture market grant programs, toolkits, and application information is available online at www.ams.usda.gov/services/grants/LAMP. I'm Rod Bain reporting for the U.S. Department of Agriculture in Washington, D.C.
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22: 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Nomination or applications for the awards are due July 17th. 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
27: Time now for the O'Reilly Update message of the day. On this Thursday, a new Atlas poll spotlights Secretary of State Marco Rubio as being 15 points ahead of Vice President Vance with likely Republican voters for the 2028 election. That's not surprising. Rubio presents himself well, is articulate enough to explain problems like Pope Leo. He comes across as smart and non-threatening. Mr. Vance has been a good soldier for President Trump, but he has been identified as favoring a few extremists. Also, he reportedly opposed the Iranian action, losing him credibility with the president, whose endorsement GOP candidates will avidly seek in 2028. If Marco Rubio decides to run, he will capture many Hispanic voters, which Republicans badly need. So the Secretary of State is in a good position. If the primary were held tomorrow, I believe he would win. On the other side, Democrats are without much leadership. High prices for consumers are keeping the Dems afloat. That situation could turn around fast, but even if it doesn't, Marco Rubio has to be considered the favorite in the race for president in 2028. The man President Trump once called Little Marco has entered the big time. I'm Bill O'Reilly. I approve the message by writing it. You can reach me, Bill at BillO'Reilly.com, Bill at BillO'Reilly.com, name in town if you wish to opine. Let's go to the mail. We got Gino. Are there any practical or economic reasons the Chinese want Taiwan? It's all emotion. So it completes Mao Zedong's vision of a united China under the communist regime. Practical reason? They don't need it. It's emotion. Robert Quinn, Wilmington, North Carolina. Hey, Bill. You mentioned in yesterday's broadcast the U.S. trying to suspend federal gas taxes, and you believe President Trump will have the support of both parties. I respectfully disagree. Democrats in blue states will do everything in their power not to let this happen. Then they'll get hammered. That would be a gift to President Trump if the Democrats objected to a suspension of the federal gas tax. I mean, that would be amazingly self-destructive. Well, you might be right, Robert, but I'd be shocked. Tom Murzynski, longtime viewer, Trump voter. I have to disagree with your statement about Congress controlling all of the excessive spending. Congress did not vote for the war, nor were they given a chance to vote. That is true. It's not a bad point. The War Powers Act, Congress did not approve the expenditure, which is about, I don't know, $50 million now? It'll go much higher. All right. Want you to get our hat. I'm wearing this hat up in Boston because I'm doing a Revolutionary War thing up there that you'll see. It's a special. I'm going to wear the hat because it's supposed to be a deluge tomorrow. So if you see me walking around with a 250 American hat, know you can get it on BillO'Reilly.com. 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Don't wait. Now the O'Reilly update brings you something you might not know. 78 years ago today, the United Nations formally established Israel as a sovereign country. For thousands of years, different religions, races, ethnic groups have battled for control of the Holy Land. Here is the story behind the world's only Jewish state. According to the Old Testament, the deity promised the region to his people, the Jews. In Genesis, God tells Abraham, quote, "This whole land I will give you as an everlasting possession to you and your descendants," unquote. Archaeological evidence shows Jews residing in the region as early as the Bronze Age. The land was then conquered by the Assyrians, Babylonians, Persians, Greeks, and eventually the Romans. In 635 AD, the Muslim army, under the command of the father-in-law to the Prophet Muhammad, conquered Jerusalem. For the next few centuries, the Middle East underwent a forced conversion to Islam. Nearly all Christians and Jews were expelled or murdered. Beginning in the 11th century, European Christians launched a series of crusades to free the Holy Land. They were not successful. The Ottoman Empire assumed control until World War I. After the conflict, the League of Nations ceded that territory to Great Britain. And under British law, thousands of Jews returned to the Middle East. Following the Second World War, the UN adopted Resolution 181. The proposal partitioned Palestine into two separate states, one Jewish, the other Arab. The Palestinians rejected the plan. The Nation of Israel was formally established on May 14, 1948, admitted to the UN as a full member 1 year later. And here's something else you might not know. Jerusalem remains the most fought-after place on earth. Since its founding, the city has been completely destroyed 3 times, attacked by foreign armies 76 times, captured 44 times. Back in a moment. 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I am Bill O'Reilly. No spin, just facts, and always looking out for you.
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3: Now time for the regional weather summary on KFRM. An elevated fire danger will continue over much of the region during the rest of the work week. This concern remains high due to the hot temperatures combined with low relative humidity. During the weekend, we'll see some shower and storm chances increase across the region, with the best chances for soaking rains across Nebraska, as well as eastern areas of Kansas and Oklahoma. On Monday, a cold front heads through, with temperatures looking to push back up later next week. And that's been the Regional Weather Summary on KFRM.
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6: On a recent program, UNL Ag Economics Professor Jay Parsons talked about writing down your personal values and using that to establish a vision or mission statement for your farm or ranch. On today's almanac, he details the actual process of writing your mission statement.
8: So how do you go about writing these statements? Okay. And as with anything, it's the process that's most important because it makes you think through some of this stuff. Okay. It's not, you want the finished product, of course, to look good, but you get two or three times out of just the process doing it as you will with the actual product that comes out. This is the best advice I can give. If you're going to sit there and think about what is important to you, how to articulate what the vision or the mission of this operation, farm or ranch operation is, or any business for that matter, think of the five things you want people to see or know about your farm. In other words, when they talk about you and your farm or ranch operation, what are the main or the top five things you want them to say about you once they get to know you and or once they look at what you're doing in your operation? If there's more than one person involved, each of you should do this on your own first and then compare notes and bring those together. Okay, normally these are very short, two or three sentences would be nice. You'll see some that are up on the internet that are quite long, but what you are trying to do is come up with a concise statement of why you exist. Why do you want to be a farmer or a rancher or run this operation? What is it that you hope to achieve? And a little bit about your philosophy of how you go about achieving that. And then the last piece is how do you serve those that are affected by your work? That includes people within your organization, how you treat your employees, or if your organization is made up of primarily of family members, how you treat your family members within there, and then also how you interact with the public in general and those that buy your products. So here's some examples of a farm vision statement. This is one that's being used in a lot of agribusiness classes around the country. And I used it in one that I taught years ago. But basically, it's a Cornelius Farms vision statement. It's to be a farm business that farms and or manages land to best satisfy the landowner. So right away, they're articulating that they rent a lot of their land and they view the landowners as one of their primary customers. Vision statement. This is one that's being used in a lot of agribusiness classes around the country. And I used it in one that I taught years ago. But basically, it's a Cornelius Farms vision statement. It's to be a farm business that farms and or manages land to best satisfy the landowner. So right away, they're articulating that they rent a lot of their land and they view the landowners as one of their primary customers. They wanted to be one of the very best farmers and farm managers in our region. That's how they want people to view them. To rent farmland by striving to obtain maximum income per acre, thus creating maximum profits for the landlord and tenant through the use of distinguished management of the land. So they want to basically maximize those net returns for both them and the landlord. So that's part of their objectives, right? That's a value that they have in place. They're in business to make money and they want more the better. But they want to do it by having good management of the land. So they want to take care of the land. We also have the motto that appearance is everything. That goes for our equipment and your land. We make every effort to ensure that the landowner's land is virtually weed-free and well-kept. So the last sentence kind of provides a vision of it, but the key piece there is taking care of the land is one of their core values. You start this by getting taking some time to identify your core values. And if there's other family members involved in that operation with you, have them identify theirs and have a frank and honest conversation and come to a consensus on the core values that are going to drive this family farm or ranch down the path into the future vision that you hope to achieve.
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7: 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With humor and insight, we hope to challenge you to grow in your relationship to God, your family, and those around you. Now, here's author, speaker, and comedian Ken Davis sharing his great admiration for the Apostle Paul.
9: So I turned to the New Testament, and my eyes fell on red letters. I was so excited. In the book of 1 John, said, "I am your shepherd, you are my sheep." In red letters. No, please, it can't be. I thought, I'm going to look up my favorite author in the scriptures, Paul. The Apostle Paul. Oh, how I love the Apostle Paul. There's a man that isn't going to be a sheep. This guy killed Christians for a hobby. He was a tough man. Now, I'm going to tell you something. Paul and I wouldn't have hung out together. You understand? I love this man as an author. I believe he brought the truth of grace to the scriptures like no other author in scriptures. But he and I wouldn't have hung out. I'm too goofy for Paul. Paul wasn't your cut-up kind of guy. I can't picture Paul walking down the street going, "Okay, you'll love this. Two Jews walked into a bar."
10: I have a Jewish comedian friend that told me that Paul would probably never have done stand-up comedy. Yet I feel as much affinity with Paul as I do with Peter, who might have excelled as a comedian. All I know is that this amazing man, Paul, recognized his need for a shepherd. He said, "I can do all things through Christ. Lighten up and live."
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3: Now time for the market recap for this Thursday, May 14th. May corn down 15 at 451.5. July down 13 and a quarter at 467 and a half, and September down 13 at 474 and a quarter. May Kansas City wheat down 11 and a quarter at 702 and three quarters, July down 19 and a half at 705 and a quarter, and September down 20 at 716. May Chicago wheat down 18 at 647, July down 17 and a half at 658, and September down 16 and a half at 671 and three quarters. May soybeans down 40 and three quarters at 1174 and a half. July down 36 and a half at 1192 and a half. And August down 33 and three quarters at 1189 and three quarters. May soybean meal unchanged at 342.70. July down 6 at 332.50. And August down 580 at 325.80. May soybean oil down 44 at 74.82. July down 66 at 73.66. And August down 76 at 72.09. In the livestock futures, June live cattle down 72 at 252.07. August down 32 at 246.15. And October down 52 at 238.07. May feeder cattle up 25 at 367.57, August down 292 at 358, and September down 275 at 355.22. May lean hogs down 45 at 90.45, June down 135 at 99.52, and July down 132 at 104.55. And that's been the market update for this Thursday, May 14th. I'm Lexi Bates.
11: A House Ag Committee member says he's pleased with the House version of the Farm Bill.
12: I feel like we are actually putting the farm back in the Farm Bill.
11: I'm Larry Lee with the Brownfield Dairy Update. Wisconsin's 8th District Republican Tony Weed tells Brownfield the House bill contains two important food security amendments.
12: I was able to add an amendment that allows for those people to buy yogurt and hard cheeses with the SNAP dollars. It incentivizes them. It'd be similar to like a buy one, get one free. In other words, we want people to eat nutritious food. And of course, dairy is very nutritious.
11: The other amendment Weed pushed for would make permanent the prohibition on EBT card processing fees, helping both small businesses and SNAP recipients. Weed says the amendments offer SNAP participants additional dairy food options, and he says getting rid of the Senate filibuster would probably help pass the farm bill. He's optimistic it will eventually get to President Trump's desk. A digital ag systems professor says renewable energy could emerge as a key tool for farmers and ranchers looking to manage fuel costs. Joe Luck with the University of Nebraska-Lincoln says the U.S. can follow a trend being used in other countries.
13: It's the idea of taking what once might have been thought of as a waste and turning it into something useful so you can reduce your expenses. And so that's what we've seen over the years. You know, dairy operations, especially if you look at areas over in Europe, they've been using methane that they've been generating as a fuel source for years.
11: Luck says methane-powered tractors are not widely used, but there are ways they can fit into an operation. Cash dairy prices were mixed on Wednesday at the Chicago Mercantile Exchange. Dry whey was down 2.5 cents at 67.5. 40-pound cheese blocks went up a penny to 164. Cheese barrels remained unchanged at 160. Butter dropped 2.75 cents to 161.75. Non-fat dry milk went up 0.25 cents to 228.75. I'm Larry Lee with the Brownfield Dairy Update.
14: Hi, this is Kyle Bauer with Plain Talk with the girl that just keeps talking and talking about rolling the dice, the old craps player, Jamie Bloom.
15: Yeah.
14: Have you ever played craps?
15: I've watched a lot of craps. My husband loves to watch craps,
14: yeah,
15: but he doesn't want to play.
14: Well,
15: like it's
14: intense.
15: It's intense. It's a little complicated to learn,
14: yeah.
15: But he has played a little.
14: A little, right.
15: But he's just afraid to really jump in because it's just a lot to figure out.
14: Well, and then, you know, at a table with a lot of seasoned people.
15: Uh-huh.
14: It's happening so fast.
15: Yeah.
14: And the pit guy or those guys are shoving the chips around and it's like, and then they're shoving the dice down to the end of the table and it's throw it and it's like, you throw it and it's like, is that a good thing or a bad thing?
15: Right.
14: And half the table is cheering because they're betting against you.
15: Right.
14: So it's really chaotic.
15: Yeah, it is. But yeah. But he will stand for hours at a casino and watch people play.
14: Yeah.
15: So he just thinks it's really fun. Well, long before casinos or board games, it says small groups of hunter-gatherers in Western North America were already playing games with simple dice-like pieces. They did a new study in the Journal of American Antiquity, pulling together hundreds of these objects from sites across a dozen U.S. states. Some of the pieces go back roughly 12,000 years to just after the last ice age, making them the oldest known dice in the world, and pushes back the timeline for games of chance by more than 6,000 years compared with Europe, Africa, or Asia.
14: Huh. So were they, you suppose they were made of rocks?
15: Well,
14: or?
15: It says here they weren't cubes like modern dice, but mostly small two-sided pieces made from things like bone or wood, meant to land one way or the other, more like flipping a coin.
14: Okay.
15: But they really believe that these were rolling the dice type games.
14: And I'm looking through my pile here because I had found an article a few weeks ago and I thought this is it's interesting because Darwin's theory of evolution.
15: Sure.
14: All right.
15: Yeah.
14: And schools all teach it.
15: We learned it in school.
14: And but the thing is most people forget that it's a theory.
15: Right. Yeah.
14: It's a theory,
15: yeah.
14: You know, and I really had a problem with that in my, I'll say, early adulthood, it was like, this just doesn't make sense to me.
15: Mm-hmm.
14: And then, of course, lots of people see it as a direct confrontation with the Bible and that sort of thing. But quite honestly, I had a little trouble with the Bible's timeline, too.
15: Yeah.
14: I couldn't make all that add up. Well, because Darwin's theory basically says we've all come from the same. All living beings, or at least all animals on Earth, came from the same pool of genetics.
15: Okay.
14: And then we've evolved off from that. And a mouse originally had the same genetics as an elephant. as a sparrow. And I kind of go, you know, I just can't. And then, or Jamie Bloom.
15: Right.
14: So at one point, it was the same, you know, that was your great, great, great uncle, you know, back there.
15: This was a mouse.
14: And it's just like,
15: Yeah,
14: and then,
15: it doesn't really
14: and then if this have evolved, why, okay, if we've evolved then to birds, how come everything didn't become birds? You know, why did some things stay as elephants and some things evolve on to human beings? And so, anyway, the whole thing made no sense to me whatsoever. Well, it appears that I wasn't the only one. I really never cared and I never espoused it all that much to anyone because it's, again, it's just Kyle's theory.
15: You just struggled with it in your own mind.
14: In my own mind. Yeah. And again, it was Kyle's theory, just like it was Darwin's theory.
15: Right.
14: And so for me, the only way that it actually happened had to be a divine hand. This is me. This is Kyle.
15: Sure.
14: It had to be a divine hand. And they say, well, yes, but look how the bone structures are very similar. And I go, well, gee, you know, if you want to walk, the, you know, the mechanics of it makes it you only limited number of pieces, you know, and in fact, it appears that after God got done making all the other animals, he forgot to put any animals on Australia. And so all the leftover parts, he just made animals for Australia.
15: Big spiders and
14: well, and
15: snakes
14: just lots of
15: kangaroos.
14: Animals that didn't exist anywhere else in the world. So anyway, but it appears that Kyle's theory isn't that bizarre, according to recent writings about it.
15: And so you found an article about this.
14: I found an article, so this article must be right because I agree.
15: And that's basically what they're saying,
14: too. That's what they're saying, too, is they didn't say anything about divine guidance. All they said was, not sure Darwin really had this deal figured out. Because the more we dig up old dinosaurs, millions of years. Well, I don't know if it's millions. To be honest, I don't pay too much attention to dinosaurs, but but it just really doesn't make any sense to think that it all evolved from the same animals at some point. So it's like cha-ching. If you read long enough, you'll find somebody that will agree with you.
15: Well, speaking of old things, a 101-year-old man from New Zealand has just been recognized by Guinness World Records as the oldest competitive croquet player. Did you know there was competitive croquet?
14: I did not.
15: His name is Neville Sandiford, and he achieved this milestone during an 80-plus golf croquet tournament that they had in Wellington in New Zealand at the age of 101 years and 262 days.
14: When was the last time you played croquet?
15: You know, it's been a while. We actually talked about it on Easter because we used to play all the time.
14: Right.
15: Usually every Easter we would play as a family. Or maybe a 4th of July get-together or Memorial Day get-together. But we did get the croquet set out a lot and play when I was a kid.
14: And but do you know where it is?
15: Well, it's not. I don't have one.
14: Okay,
15: so,
14: I think
15: it's at my aunt and uncle's house.
14: I think we have one, and we haven't played in a long time. But one problem we'd have at our house is I cut my lawn a lot higher than people used to.
15: Yeah,
14: I mean, I think the croquet ball, you'd have to have a full backswing to get that ball
15: to go
14: very far.
15: It was always kind of fun. We need to get it back out. You know where I see them is flea markets a lot of times or antique stores. I will see full croquet sets.
14: I think it would be more fun if you're playing for money.
15: Well, yeah. You think anything would be more fun?
14: Oh, yeah, because then when you're really whacking that guy's ball off into Timbuktu, it's like cha-ching, cha-ching.
15: Yeah. Well, it says Sandiford began playing croquet at age 79, encouraged by his wife after they saw a newspaper ad for free lessons at a local club.
14: Free lessons.
15: There in Wellington. They were giving lessons on
14: a
15: croquet.
14: A local club? You suppose that's a local croquet club?
15: I don't know. Yeah.
14: Whoever heard
15: of that? In Wellington. Well, they mean, you know, they play cricket over there, and they play different types of sports, so there very well could be.
14: But I'm thinking if you have a croquet club, I suppose you have a croquet league, and if you have a croquet league, do you have an open bar there that everybody is, you know, at 5 o'clock you come to play league? I'm headed down with the guys to play league croquet.
15: They probably do. My daughter plays league rugby. Now, now it's just touch rugby. It's not rough rugby like you see on TV.
14: All right.
15: But yeah, she plays with a group of coworkers, goes and plays rugby. And yeah, she says, I'm really good, Mom.
14: When I was in college, my neighbor just down the way my freshman year, he played, it was not a sanctioned sport at Kansas State. What did it call? A club sport.
15: Right, yeah.
14: Sport. Mm-hmm. And oh my gosh, those games were so bloody.
15: Yeah.
14: And then the party afterwards, both winning and losing team, those were the hardiest partiers I had ever been around.
15: And they were rugby guys.
14: Rugby guys. Yeah. Well, but they had a women's rugby team too. And it wasn't touch.
15: Oh, wow.
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16: Welcome back on the front porch. Rocky Downing with you, and about to share a conversation that Phil Casper and I had with Andy Kim. Yeah, the pop music star from the late 60s and into the 70s and out of Canada. He helped write Sugar Sugar for the Archies. He wrote and had a number one hit with Rock Me Gently that ended up being in a Jeep commercial, of course, not long ago. Andy Kim sat down with us and visited in a show we call The Vinyl Years for our FM station. I thought it would be fun to share right here on the front porch. The Vinyl Years gets a chance to invite another special guest in, and a very special guest we get a chance to talk with, Phil. We have Andy Kim on the line.
17: How cool is this? Andy, thanks for joining us, man.
18: Well, thank you, and thank you for remembering vinyl.
16: That's what we do here. We love vinyl here. Yeah, we love it. Absolutely do. Andy Kim, of course, a great star from the 1960s is where things kind of got rolling for you. Maybe give us a little idea from Canada to make the decision to go to New York and try to pursue this music career.
18: Well, those who know me... my parents, God rest their souls, and my brothers. I'm basically a dreamer. And ever since I was a kid, I just kind of dreamt about wanting to be in a playground with artists, sculptors, painters, musicians, and really was kind of a different environment from where I grew up in Montreal, but it was all a dream, but it was more than a dream. It just was, I kind of saw where I wanted to be, and I think that somewhere in the back of my mind, you see the Beatles on the Ed Sullivan Show, and it wasn't so much the songs, it was the adulation that got me going. And so I really kind of went to New York without a plan, without understanding what needed to get done in order to have some kind of success. But yet, I think I embodied Mark Twain's wonderful quote that says, "The two most important days of your life: the day you are born and the day you find out why." And I think I knew why when I was a kid, but I was never able to package it. So my parents had a difficult time harnessing my dream, and I was lucky that I had relatives in New Jersey, so I could be protected. And I was just one of those, and I will always use the word lucky and blessed, that I met Jeff Barry, and he became my producer, co-writer, mentor, and I learned what I needed to learn from him, from Lieberman-Stoller, Carol King and Jerry Goffin and Barry Mann and Cynthia Weil and Phil Spector and Donnie Kirshner. So those were the people that I was able to be around and learn from.
17: Well, Andy, you talk about names that we talk about on the Vinyl Years nightly. When we go through the 60s and 70s, you mentioned Mann and Weil and Jeff Barry and Phil Spector and the whole group. I guess talk about, you talked about moving to New York. You got your start at the Brill Building, right? Is that where you met all these people? Talk about that a little bit.
18: Well, I had no idea what the Brill Building was, let alone what New York was all about. I remember getting off the bus on 8th and 42nd, the Port of Authority, and just, it was just like a crowd of people, but I really felt alive. I felt I was home, in kind of a figurative sense, you know. It was just, maybe I felt the freedom. You know, it's kind of cloudy for me to talk about me as from an adult place, but I just think that I remember the emotions that I had when I first went to New York, besides the elation that I was on my own. The fact that eventually

0: walking in the dark, but somewhere, somehow, there was this mysterious guide that took me to Jeff Barry's office, and he gave me a few moments, and I was allowed to stay and learn. But those moments are kind of they're important moments in my life, because I know that I was extremely, extremely lucky. For someone who was not musically schooled, I only knew two chords, but I embodied this dream ever since I was, I don't know, 11, 12 years old. I'd go to school, and I eventually became that guy before I even went to the Brill Building and had success. So I don't know. It's really not a blueprint for anyone else, but it's a blueprint for dreamers. I don't know. I've spoken to many people in radio who, as a teenager, just kind of hung around radio stations and were allowed to get into a control room and see how it works. So I just, you know, it's probably not a unique story, but your life begins when you have a dream. Until then, I think it's a different life.
1: Well, the blueprint might not be for everyone, but it certainly worked for Andy Kim, who's our guest on the Vinyl Years Hit Parade Hall of Famer, Songwriters Hall of Fame. You talked about not being particularly schooled in music. You knew a couple of chords. Were you writing songs before you got to New York, or did that kind of happen as you got around these minds you get to be around with?
0: Well, I you know, I really didn't know if what I wrote was a song. So I just... You know, I had some ideas, things that I wrote, you know, you think you know what you're doing until you're finally doing it. And so when I look back and I figure, you know, if someone came to me with the kind of experience I had, I would be very doubtful. And so... I have to take a bow and thank Jeff Barry, who was an iconic figure at that time, and you know, we're still the closest of friends after, you know, 50 years. But he told me one time that he recognized something that I had, that there was a point of view, there was a lyrical and melodical creativity that he heard immediately. And because I had asked him one time, you know, I said, so why did you spend those first 5 minutes with me, you know? He says, well, as soon as you started to play, he said, first of all, he says, I'm in the business of knowing talent. And in the first few bars of what you were playing, I realized that there was something there. But I was completely oblivious, because the truth is, I'd never been in a studio. I didn't know what a studio looked like. I was just following that dream. You know, it's GPS taught me a big lesson to try and explain myself. And that is, it asks you two questions. Where are you, and where are you going? So I knew where I was, you know, Montreal. And I knew what I wanted to go. I wanted to go to New York, because everybody said, well, you got to go to New York, Nashville, or Los Angeles to have any kind of success. So New York and New Jersey were kind of a given. But how to get there, you know, you just have to believe in your destination and let the GPS take you there. So, but I learned... And whatever I've learned, I try to pass on to anyone who's interested in learning about publishing and learning about songwriting and learning about what your rights are and learning about saving your money and all of that stuff. Because, you know, for me, it was learning from

0: an embryonic place that I'm so glad that I survived.
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0: Welcome back again on the front porch. Special visit today with music star Andy Kim, late 60s to the mid 70s, had number one hits starting as a writer. And he also played on the band The Archies for the TV show, and the number one hit Sugar Sugar, then had his own hit with Rock Me Gently in 1974, and has been a songwriter. He had a hit in the 80s under a different stage name. He used the name Baron Longfellow for a song called Amore that was a top 40 hit and was a song of the year for the Junos. Of course, he hails from Montreal, Canada. Influenced by the Beatles, Hank Williams, Frank Sinatra, Elvis, Buddy Holly, Bob Dylan. It's a heck of a story, and it's been fun to have the opportunity to sit down with Andy Kim. Here's more of the conversation. This also airing on our FM station in a show we call The Vinyl Years. Here's more with Andy Kim.
1: Well, Andy, you talk a little bit about some being lucky, and I guess that's a great way to put it with hooking up with the songwriters that you did in the Brill Building. But I know you had some success prior to the Archies, which we'll get to in a minute. But you had a couple of singles, at least one, get into the top 40 in the late 60s prior to your success with Sugar Sugar, right?
2: Yeah, you know, How Did We Ever Get This Way was the one that opened the door. It didn't open it all the way, and it just kind of a little opened the door. And then there was Shoot 'Em Up Baby that was banned by some radio stations in the U.S. because, you know, people misunderstood what I was trying to say in the words Shoot 'Em Up. And it came out at a bad time. It came out when Robert Kennedy, God bless him, was assassinated. And so talk about bad timing. You know, the 1969 rolled around. In 1969, I put out a song called Baby, I Love You. And that was, I think, maybe 6 weeks or maybe a couple of months before Sugar Sugar came out. So that was like an incredible year for me. It was a year that that kind of helped solidify me as a songwriter and as an artist. And it kind of grounded me as well. Hey, am I blabbing too much with these?
1: Absolutely not.
2: Okay.
1: This, people hear us blab all the time. This is about you. This is totally about you, so no.
0: Yeah, we love it. You were talking about Baby, I Love You, which was a huge hit, number one in your home country, Canada, number one in the U.S., as you said, kind of knocked the door open for you, at least a jar, I guess, if you will. Talk about Sugar Sugar and your good friend Jeff Berry and mentor, and how that kind of came to you guys, because there's no one that doesn't know the song Sugar Sugar, I don't think.
2: Well, you know what? I look back on it, and it was just, you know, I like to think that every now and then God whispers in your ear, and if you're smart enough to listen, because it just came out of the clear blue. It wasn't something that it was just based on a conversation that that Jeff and I had about. Do I have any songs for the Archies? Because Jeff was going to produce the Archies. You know, he had produced the Monkees. I'm a Believer in a couple of other songs, and he was going to, you know, work on the Archies. And so it just turned out to be one of these moments where the beginning of the song happens, and then so what does that mean exactly? And being. I always think that Sugar Sugar could only have been written by a teenager and not by an adult. I don't know why. But it just took on a life of its own. Nobody wanted to come out, and I found, you know, kind of just kind of in a funny place when that happened. Only because I loved the song so much that I used to hum it. It was one of those things that, whether I was walking down the street or whatever, it just was always there. And so when the record came out, radio stations did not want to play Saturday morning animation of a comic book. And that was the year of, you know, 69, the year of Woodstock, the year that, you know, FM radio was called underground music. The world of radio started to shift a little bit. And it took a radio station in San Francisco to play it once. And then he started listening to what the audience was trying to tell them. Their audience, it was, if you remember then, are you there?
1: We're here, yeah.
3: Absolutely.
2: Someone seems to be beeping. I don't know what that is. Sorry.
1: That's all right.
2: You know, it was a time where even, you know, the Monkees broke up because people said they didn't do their own songs. People forget that, you know, Davey and Mickey and Peter and Mike were just, they just were hired as actors. And so they had these great string of hits, which they sang, but maybe did not write or play. But and now here are, you know, here's the Archies. But it was great, you know. We eventually dislodged Honky Tonk Woman from the number one position and stayed there for 4 weeks. So it's just a great feeling to know that the song came out, became record of the year and the song of the year.
3: It's pretty.
2: But I didn't grasp the total meaning of it all, to be quite honest with you. It was exciting because Baby I Love You was, you know, doing well, and so was Sugar Sugar, and I think I was too young to comprehend the magnitude that I do now.
0: Understandable to be too young to comprehend as a young teenager moving from Canada to New York City and finding a way to be a part of a number one song very early in his career. Our conversation on the front porch with Andy Kim will continue next.
4: It's Trish Swoboda with KFRM, and I recently spoke with Charles Fischillo, President and CEO of the Alzheimer's Foundation of America, or AFA, about a free educational conference on Alzheimer's disease coming to Wichita Wednesday, May 20th at the Drury Plaza Hotel Broadview to help people better understand brain health, Alzheimer's disease, and available support resources. Fischillo said the AFA was founded nearly 25 years ago by a caregiver who struggled to find support while caring for his mother.
5: So we were founded almost 25 years ago by a caregiver who back in the 80s and 90s was caring for his mom and really had no place to turn to for any support. So the AFA was founded almost 25 years ago to ensure that nobody goes on this journey alone. We provide services that support caregivers, we educate professionals in the field, and we also fund research. And, you know, this Educating Across America tour is so critically important that individuals are empowered to know more about brain health and wellness, the services from AFA that can help them if they're their memory or their loved one as well.
4: Why was Wichita chosen for this particular event?
5: You know, this is part of an initiative we started almost 10 years ago where every month we travel to a different state educating individuals, and we were in Kansas a number of years ago and we're back now, and this is just important that, you know, there's more than 55,000 residents in your state that are living with Alzheimer's disease and more than 7 million throughout the country. So it's critically important, we feel here at AFA, to provide, you know, the education that people need to know about their brain health and wellness, about Alzheimer's disease and dementia.
4: And then are there trends that you're seeing in rural or smaller communities that people should be aware of?
5: Absolutely. You know, we're an aging population. We always want to educate individuals about living a healthy lifestyle. You know, we want to give them tips about brain health and caregiving and educate them more about Alzheimer's disease. And that's what we're going to be doing on Wednesday, May 20th at the Drury Plaza Hotel.
4: What kind of tools or resources will attendees walk away with?
5: So they're going to walk away with a greater understanding of Alzheimer's disease. You know, one of the topics is early detection and a diagnosis. And then we're going to have a workshop on supporting caregivers. And then we're going to have an elder law attorney to talk about legal documents and powers of attorney and advance directives that people need to know. You know, these are topics that individuals normally don't want to talk about, but we feel it's important that we need to heighten the awareness of the topics we're going to address.
4: What's a piece of advice that you wish every caregiver knew sooner?
5: First of all, take care of yourself. You know, don't avoid caregiver burnout. Take a time out for yourself. It's so critically important while you're caring for someone that you care for yourself as well.
4: And then who should be attending this conference?
5: Everybody. I always get asked that question, and I love that. We encourage everybody to come just to learn about living a healthy lifestyle and have a greater understanding about Alzheimer's disease and what it's to be like. Someday in our lives, we will be caregivers, and we want to educate people what they can do to be a caregiver but also take care of themselves.
4: What are some of the early warning signs that people often miss with Alzheimer's?
5: You know, it's such a great question. Early signs, memory loss, confusion about time and place, difficulty in judging situation, changes in moods and personality, trouble finding appropriate words. If you're experiencing this, my advice is pick up the phone, call the Alzheimer's Foundation of America helpline, and you'll talk to a licensed social worker that is dementia-specifically trained. And that's a national toll-free number at 866-232-8484.
4: And again, you kind of touched on this, but when should someone seek a professional evaluation for their loved one or themselves?
5: You know, we're going to be providing free memory screenings at the conference, and we like to call it a checkup from the neck up. It's a series of questions to test your language, your memory, and your thinking skills, and we give you a baseline score. But on an annual basis, when you see your primary care physician, you should also ask for a free memory screening from them as well.
4: And then if you could tell our listeners, how can they register or get more information about this?
5: So individuals can register for the free Alzheimer's and Caregiving Conference by going to alzfdn.org/tour. The conference on Wednesday, May 20th at the Drury Plaza Hotel Broadview starts at 10 a.m., but registration and the doors open for breakfast and registration and networking at 9 a.m.
4: And that was Charles Fuscillo, President and CEO of the Alzheimer's Foundation of America. For more information about the conference or Alzheimer's, visit the Alzheimer's Foundation of America's website. For your KFRM News, I'm Trish Swoboda.
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7: Now time for a weather update on KFRM. In Nebraska tonight, slight chance for a shower with lows in the mid-50s. On Friday, sunny to partly cloudy with a slight chance for a shower or storm, highs in the low to mid-90s. In Oklahoma tonight, clear to partly cloudy with a slight chance for a shower, lows in the upper 50s to lower 60s. And on Friday, sunny with a slight chance for a shower, highs in the mid-90s to around 100 across the state. In Kansas tonight, slight chance for a shower or storm, lows in the mid-50s to around 60. And on Friday, mainly sunny with a slight chance for a storm late in the east, highs in the upper 90s to around 100 across the state. And that's been the weather update on KFRM.
8: This is Kansas Profile. I'm Ron Wilson, director of the Huck Boyd National Institute for Rural Development at Kansas State University. Voice of the Wildcats. That title belongs to the legendary sportscasters who have broadcast K-State football and basketball games through the years. Wyatt Thompson is the current and longtime voice of the Cats, which he especially appreciates because of his roots in rural Kansas. It's today's Kansas Profile. Wyatt Thompson became voice of the Wildcats in 2002. He grew up in rural Kansas near Solomon. Among his interests was livestock judging in high school FFA. Such judging included two elements. One, placing a class of livestock in the desired order, and two, stating oral reasons to a judge to describe the reasons for that placing. This process required him to make quick judgments and to state his observations articulately and accurately. In a sense, those skills would serve him well as a sportscaster also. Thompson continued livestock judging at Colby Community College, but found himself drawn to sports broadcasting. He made the change. In 1976, he began his career spending time at radio stations in Great Bend and Abilene. He was recognized with the Kansas Association of Broadcasters Play-by-Play Award in 1982. From 1985 until 1989, Thompson worked at KAYS in Hayes, where he was the play-by-play voice at Fort Hays State. He won the Oscar Stauffer Sportscaster of the Year Award in 1989. Then Thompson moved to Denver. He was the play-by-play voice for Colorado State's football and men's basketball teams for 5 years. In addition to his duties at CSU, Thompson was also a sports reporter on radio and host of the Countdown to Kickoff show for the Denver Broncos. Thompson won the Colorado Broadcasting Association Award for Best Play-by-Play in 2000. In 2002, he moved to K-State to become the voice of the Wildcats, as he is today. In doing so, he followed in the footsteps of legendary broadcasters who have previously served as voice of the Wildcats, Dev Nelson, Mitch Holtus, Steve Fizioc, and Greg Sharp. Today, Thompson is Senior Director of Broadcasting for the K-State Athletic Department, as well as Wildcat Voice. He serves as host of the Chris Kleiman and Jerome Tang Coaches shows on both television and radio. In addition, he's heavily involved in various Catbacker Club, alumni, and athletic department functions, frequently serving as a keynote speaker. In an era of NIL and the transfer portal, it seems remarkable that he is observing local players from Kansas making an impact for their home state team. For example, in football, he sees Sam Hecht from Shawnee snap the ball to Avery Johnson, who went to Mays, who then might hand off the ball to Dylan Edwards from Wichita or DJ Giddens from Junction City, and they just might be led by a block from Hadley Panzer of Lakin. An estimated 55 Kansans are on the K-State football roster, far more than any other state. It is especially exciting to see such in-state talent perform well. According to the K-State Athletic Department, since 1990, the all-conference K-State players have come from 37 different cities in Kansas. I love broadcasting K-State sports for so many reasons, Thompson said. At the top of the list would be the amazing coaches and players that I get to work with daily, he said. He also relishes the game day experience. You can just feel the excitement for each game and the love this fan base has for Kansas State University and the Cats, Thompson said. Thompson won the Hod Humiston Award from the Kansas Association of Broadcasters in 2011. Over the course of his career, Thompson has been named the Kansas Sports
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8: K-State Broadcasters and Awards, and fourth all-time among broadcasters in the state of Kansas. In 2022, he was inducted in the Kansas Association of Broadcasters Hall of Fame. It's an impressive record for a farm kid from the rural community of Solomon, population 993 people. Now that's rural. Voice of the Wildcats. We commend Wyatt Thompson for making a difference by sharing the excitement of Power 4 football and basketball with fans across Kansas and beyond. We're always thankful to hear his voice. For the Huck Boyd National Institute for Rural Development, this is Ron Wilson with Kansas Profile.
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0: Back on the front porch once again today, visiting with music star Andy Kim. We've kind of given you a little look into some of the early hits. We're going to look ahead as well to the mid-70s with Rock Me Gently, a song that has been revived with the Jeep commercial, and sounds like there might be some more of his music involved. We'll find out more about that. Andy Kim joined us on a show we air on our FM station called The Vinyl Years. Here's more on the front porch.
1: Just a couple of more questions, I guess. I wanted to touch real quick on the Archies. I don't think a lot of people realize, I think they realize you and Jeff Berry wrote Sugar Sugar, but that Don Kirshner was the one that got the studio musicians together, and that ended up being you and Jeff Berry, Ellie Greenwich, and Ron Dante, who we talk about a lot on the Vinyl Years. You know, Ron Dante and Tony Wine, all pretty fantastic musicians assembled by Don Kirshner.
2: Well, I tell you, I think that the reason why Sugar Sugar is one of those, you know, catchy songs that went from a song to a great record was primarily because of the talent that was there, and especially Jeff, who was producer, who really put it all together. I think that if you were to take the time to dissect his work, it's just brilliant. You know, I think that he's one of those magical artists, writer of his generation.
0: Again, our guest is Andy Kim here on The Vinyl Years. And Andy, we've talked about some of the early hits and how you exploded onto the scene. Give us a little look into the 70s. Rock Me Gently hit big in 1974. And then it hit again as a TV commercial brought it back to the, really everybody's minds. But what a great tune. Kind of talk about getting back on the scene again, I guess, if you will, with a hit song.
2: Well, you know, the Jeep commercial was really kind of a total surprise. And I got a call one Friday morning wanting to know if I wanted to meet the directors who are from the UK. And they want to use Rock Me Gently in a commercial. And would I come in and edit for 15-second, 30-second, and a minute, and make sure that all the elements are there. And you know, I never saw Rock Me Gently as anything except a love song. But they showed me the storyboard, and they wanted to do this, and I thought to myself, well, you know, I think that the directors that I met kind of felt pretty inspiring, and so we did the edits, and I had a great time. You know, they were just wonderful people, and so I got in the car from Santa Monica, and I'm driving home, and I keep thinking to myself, well, gee, it may be a commercial. And then I didn't hear from, you know, a week goes by, I didn't hear from anyone, and 2 weeks goes by, and 3 weeks go by, and I'm telling myself, well, maybe I'm misunderstood. Maybe they had second thoughts. Yeah, that's it. Maybe they had second thoughts. And lo and behold, I get a phone call from my business manager saying they've already shot the commercial, and we need to send them an invoice and all of this. And I said, wow, it's really happening. And I think the first time I saw it was on Grey's Anatomy, and I think the World Series after that. And it was just something that was just absolutely incredible. And so I thought, well, gee, I went from a love song to now a Jeep commercial. and then last year I get a note from the people who do the Ray Donovan show. And I don't know if you're familiar with that show. It's on Showtime.
1: Yeah, uh-huh. Sure.
2: They want to use it in the season finale of season 4. And so I talked to them, and I said, sure, it sounds like, you know, I mean, they're going to have a dance scene in the end. And just to see John Voight dance to Rock Me Gently, I thought, it can't get better than this. This is really cool. And then the season 5 opener, they wanted to reprise it again. And I just thought, well, you know, I'm just lucky. I really am lucky to have the song remembered in a couple of different ways, and it keeps coming up in people's consciousness, you know. So you know, that and the Jeep commercial and a couple of other things that have happened with that song, I just feel, as again, very blessed to, you know, have written a song that continues to be part of the tapestry not so much the music business, because it continues to get played, but part of the advertising world. It's pretty cool.
0: You know, you say lucky. I say it's good music, and it has staying power, because you can listen to these songs, and dating back to Baby I Love You and Sugar Sugar, I always feel better when the song comes on, and we have it on our rotation during our day shift and during our Vinyl Year show, which we're doing right now. And every time it comes on, I feel better after it's over, because I've had a chance to sing along to it. So I don't think it's all luck, Andy.
2: Well, you know what? You know, for me, knowing so many artists and so many writers that have had their heart broken because, you know, a song came out, but but wasn't able to get the traction. And you know, some of them do and some of them don't in my life. And I'm always, you know, I've been blessed with more that did than didn't. So there's more comfort in my spirit knowing that I've been lucky and blessed than seeing it from any other place. So, but thank you for your kind words. I appreciate it.
0: Pretty cool stuff to hear from Andy Kim here on the front porch via the show we air on an FM station called The Vinyl Years. On the Front Porch continues with Andy Kim.
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7: Now time for the market recap for this Thursday, May 14th. May corn down 15 at 451 and a half. July down 13 and a quarter at 467 and a half. And September down 13 at 474 and a quarter. May Kansas City wheat down 11 and a quarter at 702 and three quarters. July down 19 and a half at 705 and a quarter. And September down 20 at 716. May Chicago wheat down 18 at 647. July down 17 and a half at 658. And September down 16 and a half at 671 and three quarters. May soybeans down 40 and three quarters at 1174 and a half. July down 36 and a half at 1192 and a half. And August down 33 and three quarters at 1189 and three quarters. May soybean meal unchanged at 342.70. July down 6 at 332.50. And August down 580 at 325.80. May soybean oil down 44 at 74.82. July down 66 at 73.66. And August down 76 at 72.09. In the livestock futures, June live cattle down 72 at 252.07. August down 32 at 246.15. And October down 52 at 238.07. May feeder cattle up 25 at 367.57. August down 292 at 358, and September down 275 at 355.22. May lean hogs down 45 at 90.45. June down 135 at 99.52, and July down 132 at 104.55. And that's been the market update for this Thursday, May 14th. I'm Lexi Bates.
0: Once again, we're going to continue our conversation with Andy Kim. Phil Casper and I had a chance to sit down and talk with Andy Kim in a show we call The Vinyl Years on our FM station. And I just thought it was so interesting to hear from this kid from Canada who moved as a teenager to New York City, who hit it big with the Archie's song Sugar Sugar. He co-wrote it. He was in the Archie's band, actually, that recorded the song. So he was on that number one hit record and then went on to have great success through the into the 70s, Rock Me Gently. Fun to hear his conversation about it hitting big, and then also it coming back again with the Jeep commercial that he was a part of. He has been a multiple award winner in his home country of Canada. He debuted back in 1968, just 16 years old, when he arrived in New York City, and has continued to put out music. He's going to be touring very, very soon and continues to make new music. Here's more of that conversation with Andy Kim on the front porch.
1: Well, it's been a lot of fun talking to you, Andy. I do want to tell you that I have a 17-year-old daughter. When I let her know, I'd sent her a text and said I was going to get a talk to you, and she immediately sent back lyrics to Sugar Sugar. She knew immediately who I was talking about at 17. So I think with Rocky too, it's just great music that caught on, and you know, here we are 40 plus years later, and still singing along to your great music.
2: Well, you know, Sugar Sugar is one of those things. It's just incredible. I do a lot of charity work, and this weekend I donated my time and my bands to the Sisters of the Sacred Heart, and some of them had flown in from around the world, and the head Sister Superior flew in from Italy, and I mean the eldest nun was 95, and I think the youngest was maybe in her late 50s or 60s. And, and I sing the song. I sing Baby, I Love You and So Good Together and on, and then I get to Sugar Sugar and Rock Me Gently. And I get off, and there's a swarm of the beautiful nuns and from the Sacred Heart, and they know the song, and they were singing along, and I thought to myself, well, you know, I sure have needed all the prayers that anyone can give me through the years, and so I asked them to pray for me, because, you know, I figure I'm just starting my career, and so they said a little prayer in unison, and it was beautiful.
0: How awesome. How active are you guys right now, and is there new stuff that you're continuing to work on?
2: Yeah, I'm going to go. I'm in the studio in about maybe the next month.
0: Awesome.
2: And, here's what you should know about me. I have no known skills except what I do. So, you know, when there's a plumbing situation, I have to call somebody. When there's this, I have to call somebody. But I know I can write songs, and I know that I love creating. So I have no choice except to do what I know how to do and what I love to do. And as I said, the good graces of the people that have loved my music have allowed me to live a great, great life, and I'm always indebted to that. I love performing. I love, just getting on a plane or getting on a bus and driving somewhere, because, you know, there's always going to be someone who will always give you the very best of them. And, as I may have mentioned earlier or not, I know that I walk down the street and sometimes someone will recognize me, and I'm always seeing the better part of them. So that to me is pretty cool.
0: Well, you can say you're lucky and blessed, and I believe that you are, but your music has certainly made us lucky and blessed to have had a chance to hear it, and for us today to get a chance to visit with you has just been super. We appreciate all the time, and Phil, I don't know if you have anything else you want to ask before we let him go, because we've taken a lot of his time already.
1: Yeah, no, Andy, I just want to say for us here at the Vinyl Years, we will continue to play your music as long as our listeners will let us, which will probably never let up. So looking forward to hearing the new stuff as well, and just know that your music's going to live along for a long time.
2: Well, you know what? Thank you so much. You know, here's what I learned a long time ago. I was kind of pretty crushed when my dad passed on, and he lived a long life, but it was his time. He was 94 years old, and I just didn't know how to deal with it. And then one day, a couple of years later, because I was in denial for the most part, I thought about the fact that maybe we are born with a certain amount of heartbeats. We don't know how many we've been given, and so we must treasure those heartbeats, and we want to share them with the love of what we want to, create or do, or around the people that will make those heartbeats worthwhile. And every time you're around people that you really don't want to be around because they're a problem or you get angry, just kind of let it go, because you're not going to get those heartbeats back. So to both of you, you ain't going to get those heartbeats back that you spent with me. And I can't thank you enough for sharing those with me, because I'm not going to get mine back either. So as many heartbeats as I have left, I really had a great, great time with this conversation. So I appreciate it very much.
0: Beautifully said, Andy. Beautifully said. And we do thank you. Ladies and gentlemen, Andy Kim with us on The Vinyl Years. Again, Andy Kim has been our guest on The Front Porch. What a cool guy, first off, and had to be appreciated by him. And the conversation we had was really really fun for Phil Casper and myself to have that conversation. Again, on our FM show, we recorded that for The Vinyl Years, but I just thought it was so interesting, the work of Andy Kim and the words of Andy Kim. It was worth sharing with you right here on The Front Porch.
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13: Breaking news at Town Hall. I'm Bob Agnew in Washington. Speaking today in Beijing, President Trump said China is one of America's oldest allies.
14: The relationship between the American and Chinese people goes all the way back to America's founding. The first American consul to China, Samuel Shaw, arrived on the first American trading ship to reach these shores in 1784. The Chinese merchants had a name for the Americans. They called their visions the New People.
13: Meanwhile, President Trump's trip to China has yielded positive results, as Donna Warner reports.
15: At a banquet later in the day Thursday, President Xi said he and Trump had in-depth communication and said, "We both believe that the China-U.S. relationship is the most important bilateral relationship in the world. We must make it work and never mess it up." President Trump extended an invitation to Xi.
14: "It is my honor to extend an invitation to you and Madam Peng to visit us at the White House this September 24th. And we look forward to it."
15: Trump is hoping China will buy more U.S. agricultural products and passenger planes.
13: And that is Donna Warder reporting on Wall Street. The Dow's up 384 points. Several U.S. cities, especially in Texas, saw the fastest growth last year.
16: Data released by the U.S. Census Bureau shows small cities in big Texas metro areas were the fastest growing in the U.S. last year. Salina, Princeton, Melissa, and Anna were ranked 1, 3, 4, and 5. All are in the Dallas-Fort Worth area. Fulshear near Houston ranked second. These cities saw growth rates from nearly 15 to 25%. Texas cities like Fort Worth and Austin also saw significant population gains. Meanwhile, 29 Palms, California, and Key West, Florida experienced the highest rates of population losses. I'm Marcela Sanchez.
13: And more at townhall.com.
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7: Welcome to Ag Perspectives. I'm Lexi Bates, and today we have an episode of the Regenerative Agriculture Podcast, hosted by John Kemp. In this episode, he answers a wide range of grower-submitted questions covering real-world challenges in agriculture. The discussion focuses on the practical application of biologicals, nutrient management strategies, and improving crop resilience.
19: Our first question here is from Dennis. Could you please explain the basic difference between the intended use of a biological versus the intended use of a biostimulant? I know the lines are often blurred, but I'm thinking about the concept whereby more is not better. All right, Dennis, and Dennis also has a follow-up question here, but I'll start with this question first. So it's worth creating a distinction saying there is a regulatory framework, and then there's practical application framework. There are certain regulatory frameworks for what gets called a biostimulant, and I think generally, many biologicals, unless they are registered for disease control or something like that, many biologicals are called biostimulants from a regulatory perspective. It's interesting that that wasn't always the case, and that's why there's this historical language shift. So the way that I think about, maybe I'll say it this way. I think of biologicals and biostimulants as being in several distinct categories. I'm just going to run through this mentally. First, there is a biological inoculant for the rhizosphere, for the soil. Second, there is a biological inoculant that is an appropriate fit for plant foliage. Sometimes a single product can overlap and be an appropriate fit for both, but there are also distinct microbes that are best or that are exclusive only to soil, say mycorrhizal fungi, for example, or exclusive to leaf foliage, like phytosanitary bacteria and others, variety of different species that are only effective when applied, or that are only colonized and live on plant leaf surfaces, as far as we know, or as far as I understand right now. So there are those different groups of microbial inoculants in two distinct categories. One is for plant foliage application, one is for soil and rhizosphere application. And then you have biostimulants. And here in this particular use case, and I'm trying to describe this, I'm going to say biostimulants other than inoculants, other than living microbes. So these might be stimulating materials such as humic substances, such as seaweeds, such as amino acids, and organic acids of all types, and on the list goes. From a practical application perspective, I tend to categorize those in terms of plant biostimulant or microbial biostimulant. You have some of these biostimulant products which produce a very strong plant response and others which produce a very strong microbial response. And if again, you have a few that are cross categories that do both. And the reason I'm creating this distinction is because the way we design our products and our nutrition programs at Advancing Eco-Agriculture is you get the most effective synergistic effects when you grow cross-domain and you create this synergistic stack that covers each of those domains, that covers each of those modules, if you will. So, and you could even create further distinctions in the case of the soil microbiome. You could talk about fungal inoculants versus bacterial inoculants. You could speak about fungal biostimulants versus bacterial biostimulants versus protozoa biostimulants. And the what is unique about biological agriculture versus the historical or recent history, shouldn't call it historical, but the contemporary agriculture of today, is that when you're working with chemistry, it's relatively uncommon to get geometric effects where 1 plus 1 equals something more than 2. That doesn't happen often if you're using soluble ions and using chemistry fertilizer, if you're using ammonium sulfate, urea, what have you. The only place that really happens if you use those soluble ions in conjunction with plants to treat plants and not soil. So in many cases, you can put on these soluble fertilizers as a plant treatment and you're harnessing the photosynthetic engine and you produce a disproportionate response. But when we're talking about soil application, it's not common to produce this disproportionate response with fertilizers. And it can be, I don't want to say it's easy, but it's also not that difficult to create a disproportionately large response with biology. Our observation has been that the greatest success occurs when you stack things together from different categories and you create these synergistic stacks. So if you have a bacterial inoculant plus a fungal inoculant plus a bacterial and fungal biostimulant plus a plant biostimulant. So you now have, you've now touched all five of those different categories. And again, sometimes you have some products which are fairly cross categories, such as, let's say, fulvic acid, for example. And, but when you touch all of those categories and you create this synergistic stacking effect, now it, you have a much greater probability in biological systems of producing this disproportionate response, this geometric response where 1 + 1 is something very different from 2. It can be 11. It can be 15. It can be 5. It's unexpected results. And, so that's the way that I think about biologicals versus biostimulants. Dennis has a follow-up question. Could cover crops be treated with revenant charge or soil primer as a method of fall application? And the answer is for sure not soil primer. I don't know. We haven't tried either of those as a seed treatment. I would much prefer the use of Seed Flare and Biocode Gold. My reservation, revenant charge maybe, but we have no experience with it. So I have a lot of hesitation around that when I think on it, based on what I know and understand about its various mechanisms and modes of action. Revenant charge with the sugar content is just too sticky. It'll create sticky seed and everything else that's a mess that you don't even want to deal with. But also, I would be the microbiome that is native on the seed coat and within the seed. We don't want to. It's not harmful to add to that with BioCoat Gold or to enhance that with Seed Flare. I don't want to mess that up too much by adding sugar to it. So revenant charge doesn't contain sugars, and I'd be less concerned about that than I would be about Rejuvenate. But I don't think a seed treatment is the best fit for it. I would prefer to use Seed Flare as a seed treatment and then do a soil broadcast application of revenant charge or soil primer. Question from Dave Hobson, a couple of questions. Our planter is set up to put starter nitrogen on top of the ground 2 inches off the row. Will this be far enough from the seed to avoid having nitrogen interference with the roots in that critical 1 to 3 week period of ear and kernel row development with irrigation? Or does this need to be reconfigured to place that nitrogen in a true 2x2 configuration to ensure placement is off the seed and avoid the early nitrogen exposure? Dave, it depends a little bit on your soil. When you think about the nitrogen application on top, I don't know your context, but if you have sandy soil, as you could imagine, and you put on irrigation or rainwater, the nitrogen is going to diffuse out in an upside down V a little bit, but it's mostly going to go relatively straight down. If you have heavier soil, then yes, you get a lot of sideways diffusion and distribution. And I do think it would be valuable to go down a couple of inches to be below the seed or parallel to the seed. The second question, the past 2 years, we have used 10 gallons of liquid 28 with 5% of the mix being molasses and 5% corn steep liquor per acre out the back of the planter as our starter. What is your recommendation given the comments on UAN or ammonium sulfate for the sulfate part of the starter? So the UAN is a good material. And I think that's a good material that's well placed at that point. I would consider you could either liquefy ammonium sulfate or you can use ammonium thiosulfate. Now, either one of those can be a good sulfur source. Ammonium thiosulfate is probably the easiest and the most straightforward to add to that mix. And you just add in enough to get a 9-to-1 or a 10-to-1 nitrogen to sulfur ratio. Third question, relative to the second 40-pound, 40-unit application at side dress, you mentioned using urea. Is that correct? Yes, I am. I do prefer to use urea for that second application. And then the follow-up question is, the melted urea won't give the same response soil applied. I'm interpreting your question here. I think if you're asking, the melted urea won't produce the same plant response if it's applied to the soil as it would apply to the plant. Yes, it will produce the same response or even bigger response when applied to the soil compared to liquid 28. So there's two possible interpretations of that question there, and I try to answer both of them. So the follow-up question is, so what is your recommendation for the side dress? My recommendation is for urea for the side dress. I prefer urea rather than liquid 28 or 32. We see bigger crop responses from that. And I would, again, add thiosulfate to that or a form of sulfur of some type, along with the carbohydrates and the carbon and molybdenum. You also need to include molybdenum in that mix, by the way. You need to put in at least a pint per acre of rebound molybdenum. And it's, this is something that I can't really, I didn't perhaps emphasize enough in some of the webinars that I've done recently on nitrogen management, but molybdenum is the enzyme cofactor for the nitrate reductase enzyme. It's required by both soil biology and by plants. And it dramatically improves your nitrogen use efficiency of the crop when you have adequate molybdenum levels. So that's a fairly critical application that should, every nitrogen application should include rebound molybdenum. Question here from Steve Schultz. We have some very sandy soils with organic matter less than 1.5 that has potassium levels less than 100 parts per million. We have historically been using potassium chloride with beef compost to supplement because we have fairly high removal rates as well with either silage or forage. What is the best method and amount of potassium supplementation for a corn silage crop going forward using your regenerative methods? I don't own the license to them, just to be clear. we've been advised to stop potassium applications, but I am worried about our soil being able to mineralize enough potassium to keep plants healthy and sturdy. We did use limited amounts of foliar K potassium acetate last year, but don't have enough quantified results to make a decision. This is pivot irrigated ground. Also, on the same ground, we will try to graze standing corn this fall and winter with a fall cow-calf pairs. Trying to scheme my supplementation strategy, we are thinking of using a split row planter with sunflowers to provide protein as well as grilling an understory of hairy veg. Any advice on what you can grow with the corn without seriously suppressing yields? All right, two different questions there. I'll come back to the corn question, but potassium applications. So I think you are correct to have reservations about removing potassium applications on very sandy soils. You didn't provide what your CEC levels are. But if you have potassium levels that are less than 100 parts per million, many sandy soils just simply don't have large amounts of potassium and they don't mineralize it very well. So you didn't give your application rates of your historical potassium chloride application, but we have both the pricing of potassium sulfate and potassium chloride varies. It's not always a perfect analog one to the other. But we ran into this scenario where we were given this idea that we need to replace potassium sulfate with potassium chloride on a pound for pound potassium replacement basis. That made the potassium sulfate look very expensive. So this is now going back. I don't even know the exact. Both the pricing of potassium sulfate and potassium chloride varies. It's not always a perfect analog one to the other. But we ran into this scenario where we were given this idea that we need to replace potassium sulfate with potassium chloride on a pound for pound potassium replacement basis.

0: And wouldn't you know it, if you replace potassium chloride with potassium sulfate on a dollar-for-dollar basis, in many cases, historically, you're ending up with putting on in the neighborhood of about 30% or so less pounds of potassium with the potassium sulfate. And yet, we almost always, in our historical data, it's been some time since I looked at this data or thought about it, but from memory, I would say greater than 90% of the field situations that we observed, we got a yield response, a positive yield response from switching from potassium chloride to potassium sulfate, even though we were putting on less potassium, fewer pounds of potash. So that would be my recommendation. And then the foliar potassium acetate can be a good material. We also have our HoloK at AEA, which works in some settings and some contexts. I don't know if this is the right one for it. But foliar plants do respond generally very positively to foliar potassium acetate. And depending on the soil and the context, potassium thiosulfate might also be a fit. Potassium sulfate to the soil is probably going to be your lowest cost and greatest plant response, would be my guess.
1: We'll pause for a quick break for KFRM's planning forecast. More Ag Perspectives after this.

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1: I'm meteorologist Ryan Martin with a look at your 550 KFRM planning forecast. It is a Thursday. It is May the 14th. Here's what's going on as we take a look at action across the nation's midsection. As we move through your afternoon and evening hours, we still see some warm conditions here, but seeing a little bit of instability trying to lead to scattered showers and thunderstorms as we move through the evening and overnight. Here's where I'm expecting the biggest action, central to east central parts of Kansas. I think you get into that U.S. 81, 135 corridor in Kansas. That's going to be issue or area number one, maybe just east of that. Area number two, around weak low pressure that's trying to set up in southwest Kansas. We may see a few hit and miss scattered showers there all the way down through the Texas Panhandle. Now, is it big moisture? No, absolutely not, but it will be a little bit. Everywhere else, I think we're mostly dry. We get into tomorrow once again, starting off with a dry morning setup. Pop-up afternoon, scattered showers and thunderstorms on into the early evening across more of Kansas, probably about 30 to 40% of Kansas. Pop-ups in Oklahoma as well, and maybe eastern Nebraska. Largest part of the region still continues to be rain-free. Over the weekend, Saturday and Sunday, filling in showers and thunderstorms a little bit more. Saturday, we feature the northern half of Kansas and up into Nebraska. I'm going to just say, well, let's draw the easy line. I-70, yeah, there can be a little bit south of that, especially in eastern Kansas, but I-70 northward, we see about 60% coverage of showers and thunderstorms. And then for Sunday the 17th, it is definitely a northern feature, northern half of Nebraska up into the Dakotas. However, we still see action back west around low pressure for Sunday night, Monday. That low pressure area moves into eastern Colorado, and I think around that we see a big round of showers and thunderstorms rotating the lead edge all the way through eastern Oklahoma, eastern Kansas, and up into Nebraska. Backside moisture wrapping back around through Wyoming and into Colorado. That low moves out, but we see another batch of hit and miss showers and thunderstorm action when heat-based activity here at midweek on Wednesday the 20th. And we see additional scattered showers popping up through Thursday through Friday of next week as well. The long and short of it is there's going to be plenty of moisture trying to pop up. And the key is also that not everybody gets moisture out of every chance. There are going to be the haves and the have-nots. But if you look at the next week to week and a half overall, I think we end up with 100% coverage across the entire Central Plains. Everybody gets at least something, while some are more blessed than others. The moisture takes a decidedly more intermittent approach as we move through the rest of the week of Memorial Day. I do think that there's moisture around, but coverage backs off to no better than 20%.

0: percent any given day. Temperatures stay above normal through this stretch as well. Quite warm here as we finish the week. I'm meteorologist Ryan Martin.
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1: The reason for my last comment is because if you have very sandy soil with limited potassium supply, the crop is going to need substantial poundage, and there isn't the same degree of efficiency gains to be gained with potassium as there on light sandy soil as there is on heavier soil of soil application versus foliar. On heavier soil, I think this research was originally done by Patrick Brown in California, and the exact numbers are escaping me right now, but I want to say he was reporting in the neighborhood of a 2.5 to 3 pound equivalency, that 1 pound of potassium applied foliar was the equivalent of 2.5 to 3 pounds applied to the soil. But that math does change a little bit based on soil type. Some soils can deliver potassium much more efficiently than others. And on your soil, if you have light sandy soil, you do need a minimum physical poundage and quantity of potassium. All right, coming on, moving back to the corn question, I would suggest that you look, without going into too much detail on this, look at the research that has been done by Bob Recker in Iowa, by Lauren Steinlogge, by Jason Malk in Indiana, stock cropper Zach Smith in Iowa. There's a number of people who are experimenting with wider row spacing, either doing double 60s, 7-inch rows 60 inches apart. the short version is they are growing corn in wider row spacing, and there have been lots of experimentations with different populations and sizing, but they're growing a wider row spacing with a larger population within that row or set of rows, and that allows enough sunlight to move down through that they can grow cover crops and they can grow forages. And there's a number of people who've been doing really great work in this space, but they're essentially producing a full corn crop with limited to no yield drag. And in some cases, even seeing, I know Ed Bass from Bass Hybrids spoke at an event together in Iowa here a couple of weeks ago, and he was describing how they're consistently seeing a yield response, not a yield drag, but they're seeing a yield response consistently from cover crop incorporation into wide row spacing corn. So that's definitely something to take a look at. Question here from Leon. I grew up in a family greenhouse business. We're considering getting back into owning and managing a greenhouse operation. One of my main concerns getting back into this occupation is disease and pest management. Was wondering if any of your information has practical solutions that are applicable in horticulture greenhouse environment for disease and pest management and or prevention. Leon, the short answer is yes. Years ago, I did quite a bit of work on developing a potting media to grow very high quality transplant seedlings and vegetable seedlings that didn't have all of the disease susceptibility, pest susceptibility, that were already loaded with microbial inoculants, that had appropriate nutrient ratios, weren't loaded up with excessive nitrogen and excessive potassium and so forth. And that went quite well. We don't really advertise it very widely, but we do still have that potting media and make it available. And we still have growers that use it in very large volumes. Azure Standard, for example, uses it to produce all of their vegetable seedlings. And I spent a lot of time working with media formulations and thinking about nutrition management in a greenhouse context and environment. So there's a few thoughts. One is the traditional media is saturated with potassium and often with nitrogen that produces all kinds of plant challenges, and it doesn't have nearly enough calcium and phosphorus, and trace minerals are almost entirely ignored. So we addressed all of those things with a different media design. And of course, when you start adding things to media, it rapidly becomes much more expensive. But also, all of a sudden, we had media that had built-in nutrient reserves and energy reserves. There was no longer the need to add time-release fertilizer like Osmocote and so forth. And we had this extended release where we were able to grow very large flowers or strawberries for months and months at a time without additional external fertilizer applications, because there was this inherent biological fertility that was held within the media. But then, of course, the other consideration is that in a greenhouse environment, it is so easy to supplement within the irrigation water, within the watering system, and also within the spray system. The reality is we have much better tools available today. I don't know how long ago it was that you were in the greenhouse space, but we have much better tools available today from a disease control and insect control perspective with biology management and nutrition management than we did even 5 years ago. We have, in the context of disease management, we now have a product called Pinion that has actually been tested extensively this last winter in the greenhouse environments on all kinds of house plants and all different types of horticulture production. A number of different operations across the country have been trying it. And here's a material that's completely benign. It's registered as a biocontrol, but it's not a pesticide in the classical sense of hydrocarbon-based pesticides. And it's, excuse me, it's proving to be completely effective at disease control. So, the reality is there are not many people yet in the horticultural space that I'm aware of that have really gone down the distance of figuring this out on scale for horticulture production, but it is absolutely possible. So, question here from Mike. I've been implementing the nitrogen use efficiency protocol for a few years now, and I've also been using the Haney soil test on a bi-monthly basis. This past season, I applied 190 units of synthetic nitrogen upfront broadcast after using the nitrogen efficiency protocol with the mindset that if I was successful in having the microbes convert this nitrogen into a complete protein, then there is no benefit in side dressing. What I stumbled upon was my total available nitrogen reading on the Haney soil test showed I only had 40 units of available nitrogen from start to finish. This reading never changed throughout the whole season. My hypothesis was that this nitrogen was converted to a complete protein, bound to carbon, and was thus insoluble yet still available, and the Haney test was not picking it up. I witnessed no signs of nitrogen deficiency throughout the whole season. The one caveat I'm taking from all of this is that I can use the Haney soil test to show whether or not I was successful in having the applied nitrogen converted to a complete protein. The one question I have is whether this would also be true if it was an amino acid or the ammonium form of nitrogen. Wow, Mike, there's a lot to unwrap here. Lots of question marks. So my understanding is that the ammonium form of nitrogen would show up on the Haney analysis. So I think that answer to your question is, to your last question, there is no. And the question about whether amino acids are picked up on the Haney analysis, that's really a question for Rick Haney. I don't know. I think the answer is yes. In fact, I'm quite confident the answer is yes. But, the Haney analysis details are not my domain of expertise, so I would defer to Rick on that. I have lots of questions about your observation and your experience. What were soil moisture levels like? Did you have periods of saturated soils? Did you have extended periods where the soils were really dry? What were the moisture levels like when you pulled your soil samples for Haney analysis? Because this is the approach that you're taking is an interesting one. I would suggest that you can still, if you applied 190 units of N, I think that is, it would be interesting to understand how much of that you still have left over in the soil profile, and if there are perhaps other soil analysis that can reveal that. It'd be interesting to know what your crop contained, how many pounds of nitrogen were in the crop. But as we've been working with foliar applications of urea and with split applications, side dress and planting and so forth, it's not difficult. We have, I'd say the majority of farmers and growers who use that approach are at 0.75 pounds of nitrogen per bushel of grain or less. and I don't know the, I'm hesitant to put an exact number on it, but a significant number at 0.65 pounds per bushel of nitrogen or less. And that is pounds of applied nitrogen. So 0.75 pounds of applied nitrogen per bushel of grain or less. And if you incorporate cover crops or compost, some other additives to the mix, we have, there's also a set that are at 0.5 pounds of nitrogen that they can credit from, or that they know where nitrogen credits are coming from. So I think if you're putting on 190 units of synthetic nitrogen up front, that to me is still, that's a pretty high number. I think you can still get that down quite substantially. Question from Weston. How early in a plant's life can pinion be applied, and how long would that protection last? Ah, Weston, love that question. I don't know. I don't know. We have two observations now, two field situations where an application of pinion the prior year on a perennial crop appears to have carried over into the following year, just as changes of the plant's microbiome, changes of plant expression, where there appears to be greater disease resistance the following year after application. So in the case of perennial crops, it appears that perhaps with pinion applications, we can actually change the plants to have some longer carryover, long-term carryover effects. But the challenge with, and so the answer of how early can it be applied? It's not a toxic material. You could theoretically apply it within a week or two after germination. How long will that last? I don't know. We haven't tried it. Haven't tried it quite in that way. And the challenge also, and I've spoken about this in the presentations I did about pinion this winter, but pinion is turning out to be a very broad spectrum, very high horsepower material. However, because all of pinion's different modes of action are essentially activating the plant's own pathways, activating plant immune pathways, activating genetic pathways, altering the plant microbiome expression, and then, of course, there are all kinds of interrelated effects there that are occurring between the plant microbiome and the plant genetic expression itself as well. There's lots of different things that happen, but all the degree of effectiveness, the degree of response is heavily influenced by the plant's oxidative stress. So the greater the exposure to oxidative stress, the disproportion or the proportionally smaller the response to pinion is theoretically going to be. This is theoretical, but this is, we know that there have been instances where one grower applied pinion and got 10 weeks of protection against a certain disease on a specific crop, and another grower a few hours away needs to put on four applications to get the same effect that one grower got from one application. And it's because of the variations in oxidative stress that their plants were exposed to as a result of environment and rainfall and what their soil was exposed to, their degree of soil microbial recovery and so forth. So I think it's just important to point out and for us to remember that your mileage is going to vary. And it's kind of this interesting catch-22 of the healthier your soil, the more robust your microbiome, and the less oxidative stress your plant is under, the greater the response you're going to get from pinion. So that's a different way of saying that early on in the transition, you're going to need more. Theoretically, you might need more frequent applications to produce the same effect than someone else might need or that you might need a year or two down the road.
0: 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This has been an episode of the Regenerative Agriculture Podcast. I'm Lexi Bates reporting for KFRM. Have a great day.

0: Baseball. I'm Chad Wolf with your Northwest Kansas update on 550 KFRM. Happy Thursday. Hope you're having a good one. Warm and windy again today in Northwest Kansas. Highs around 92 degrees. Could see some strong wind gusts, especially this afternoon. A slight chance of showers and thunderstorms this afternoon and evening, and I do mean a slight chance. Weather Service officials putting a 10% chance of shower activity developing in parts of the area here this afternoon and evening, so not much of a chance at all. We'll say even if we do see things get rolling, don't expect a lot of coverage when it comes to rainfall. Probably the bigger concern, some strong wind gust up to 70 miles an hour, maybe that attributing to blowing dirt in Northwest Kansas. So be on the lookout for that. So warm and windy today, hot again tomorrow, 91 degrees, 87 it looks like on Saturday. Increased chances of moisture in that forecast, especially Saturday and Saturday night in Northwest Kansas. Those chances moving from 40 and 50% yesterday up to 50 and 60%. Here today, we'll see what happens. I'm going to do my part. Had a neighbor breakdown, swath and tread of Kaylee. I'm going to back my rainmaker out of the shop today, help them out, get that finished up, and hopefully spur on those rain chances and actual rain this upcoming weekend. Also note some cooler weather as we get into the first part of next week with highs back down into the 70s. Latest U.S. drought monitor map out this morning showing drought conditions pretty much unchanged from the previous week. No big surprise there. Recent moisture not offsetting any drought conditions, maybe even getting just a bit stronger as well.
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0: 36 corridor and north of that on into Nebraska. D2 severe drought conditions pretty much through central parts of Northwest Kansas, extending down into central Kansas in general, and then those D3 extreme drought conditions cropping back up in the Great Bend area. The remainder of the area is still in at least the D1 or moderate drought category. Other Northwest Kansas news and notes, quite a few events going on in the area. Talked about that yesterday, a little later on this summer, but a real big one coming up June 13th, Herndon Ox Roast taking place. Always a big event. Again, June 13th, we'll have more details on that as we get closer. Also, check them out on Facebook. Northwest Kansas Sports Front yesterday, Ellis Quinter, the winner over Nickerson in high school baseball, also high school baseball. Colby, the 12-2 winner over Goodland. For your KFRM News, the Voice of the Plains, Chad Wolf.
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3: Breaking news at Town Hall. I'm Bob Agnew in Washington. President Trump says he's grateful for a warm welcome to Beijing.
4: I want to thank President Xi, my friend, for this magnificent welcome. And it really was a magnificent welcome like none other.
3: And the president speaking today in Beijing, where he's had warm diplomatic talks for the most part with the Chinese president and invited him to visit Washington later this year. The latest in the U.S.-Israel war with Iran now involves a detained vessel.
5: The British military has said a ship anchored off the east coast of the United Arab Emirates has been seized and is heading toward Iranian territorial waters. Meanwhile, on Thursday, Iran's foreign minister, Abbas Araghchi, criticized the U.S. in a televised interview, blaming tensions in the Strait of Hormuz on U.S. aggression.
6: So we have not made any obstacles. It is Americans who have made blockade, and I hope that that could be ended by the removal of this illegal blockade.
5: I'm Karen Shamas.
3: Vice President J.D. Vance keeping up the battle against government fraud as he spoke to citizens today in the state of Maine.
7: Vice President J.D. Vance delivered remarks in Maine saying fighting government fraud should not be a partisan issue.
8: If you want a partner in fighting fraud, you've got one. This does not need to be Republican versus Democrat. This needs to be fraudster against non-fraudster. This needs to be good government versus bad government.
7: The vice president gave the speech during a campaign event for Maine's former governor, Paul LePage. Willie Nelson reporting.
3: Retail sales doing well, up 0.5% in April. A slowdown, though, compared to the revised growth level of 1.6% in March. And that was one of the biggest increases now in more than 3 years. On Wall Street at the close, the Dow was up 347 points. The NASDAQ had a good session. It was up by 217. The S&P 500 up by 54 points. More from townhall.com.
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2: 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And then to talk about it, we're joined by Kansas Farm Management Association Executive Director Mark Dykeman. 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
11: Thank you very much for having us, Shelby.
2: Mark, for Kansas, how has it been looking?
11: 2025 was, an unexpected year for us. We ended up the year with net farm income across the state averaging $212,494. We did not, going through the year, we certainly did not expect income to be nearly that high. We came off of 23 and 24, where we averaged about $100,000 of net farm income in each of those years. So to jump to 212, almost 213, was quite a surprise. Kind of three main contributing factors to the high profitability in 2025. We had some good yields throughout the state, especially soybeans. Government payments also had a significant impact on profitability this year. We've got some figures on that as well. And I think it goes without saying that beef profitability or beef income and all livestock income in general was very high in 2025. We don't have a large number of poultry or dairy or swine producers, but all three of those, in addition to beef, had showed strong profits in the year. In 25, we averaged, the average farm had about 1,800 crop acres. That's slightly up from the last several years. Kind of indicates maybe that farms are overall kind of growing in size. That's to be expected a bit, I guess. Our average corn yield across the state, listeners, keep in mind that, we're dealing with the northeast corner of the state all the way to the southwest corner in a very diverse agronomically as you go from east to west. Our average corn yield across the state, about 127 bushels. Average soybean yield across the state, full season soybeans, average yield of 50 bushels, which is really surprising. Wheat averaged about 58 bushels. Not a lot of milo acres in Kansas, or not as much as there has been. Average 92 bushels. Double crop soybeans averaged 35. Irrigated corn was just shy of 200, 197 bushels. Irrigated soybeans at 66, and irrigated wheat about 73 bushels. That corn yield, the dryland corn yield, is about a 30, almost 40% increase over the previous five-year average. So there's been some high yields in the previous 5 years, but there's also been some lower numbers. Soybeans averaged about 48% higher than that five-year average. Again, a pretty big jump. And double crop soybeans compared to that previous five-year average, about a 68% increase in yield. So bushels can contribute to profitability even when prices are not as strong as what the producer might expect.
12: And what factor did you see government payments playing into that overall 212,000 income for Kansas producers?
11: Again, government payments were a significant factor. Livestock-related government payments across the state, about $5,400 average across all farms. Crop-related government payments, almost $105,000 average. Total between the two, about just over $110,000 average government payments for each farm. Now, I will note that the numbers that I'm giving you, the income numbers, all on an accrual basis. And with that accrual adjustment, one of the things we did with government payments in 2024, because that the ECAP payment was known and earned in 2024, we treated that as 2024 income. So the cash for that payment was received in 2025, but that payment we accrued to 2024 income. We did the same thing with the Farmers Bridge Assistance Payment, which is coming here in 2026, but we knew what that amount was or could reasonably estimate that, and it was earned in 2025. So that Farmers Bridge payment is counted in that net income figure. SDRP, the Supplemental Disaster Relief Program, that averaged just short of $39,000 average per farm, and the Farmers Bridge payment averaged about $51,000. So between the two of those, that was about almost 82% of all government payments received. And of government payments, that accounted for almost 52% of net farm income. So a significant portion of that net farm income did come from government payments. And I'll note kind of along with that, we kind of look at a net crop insurance. So indemnity payments that they received, less premiums paid, was actually a negative number average for the state. So more was paid across the state in premiums than was received in claims. And that was about a negative about $5,200, $5,300. When we combine both of those together, both crop insurance and government payments, it accounted for about 49.5% of our net farm income. So still a significant portion of that income came from those two programs. I'll note that the total 2025 government payments received was significantly more than 2024 payments, but 2024 government payments accounted for about 70% of our net farm income versus about 52% this year. So contributing piece to profitability in both years. Another note that looking back all the way back to 1970 when KFMA started completing these accrual farm income calculations, if I adjust government payments for inflation, 2025 was the second highest year going back all the way to 1970. 2021 was the highest year inflation adjusted. If you remember back to that time, we had a lot of COVID-related disaster payments, things like that that contributed to the high numbers then. So kind of surprising that not only was 25 as high as it was, but looking back through the history, it's number two in terms of inflation adjusted government payments over that time.
12: And what was that last factor you mentioned of being a big contributor to 2025's net farm income?
11: The final part that explains high net farm income in 2025 is really coming from livestock, and particularly the beef sector is a major contributor. We did look at kind of broke down of the farms that are included in our summary. We looked at farms that had zero livestock income versus farms that had at least 30% of their gross income or value of farm production is our measure of gross revenue. At least 30% of that VFP coming from beef. For crop only farms, net farm income averaged about $125,000. And for those farms that had at least 30% of their revenue coming from beef income, whether that's cow-calf or backgrounding or finishing, net farm income was about $289,000. So those farms, they did well in 2025. It's a little shocking when, well, I guess not surprising when we're seeing record high, historically high beef prices, fed cattle prices, calf prices, that cow-calf and backgrounding and finishing operations would have incomes that high. But that was a significant contribution to high net farm income for 2025.
12: So, Mark, how would you summarize 2025 net farm income?
11: Income was higher than what we probably anticipated or expected. I guess I would also say that it doesn't reflect on what's coming in 2026. We know that global issues, global influences have changed the cost of inputs dramatically without a huge change in output prices. So the outlook for 2026 is not nearly as rosy as what we saw in 2025. But those years where there is good profits, there is profitability that we sure encourage our producers to save away, to prepare and be ready for lower years.
12: If people are wanting to find out more information, where can they go?
11: Much of the information that we discussed today, as well as significantly more detailed information, is available at agmanager.info/KFMA.
12: Mark, I appreciate you taking the time to join us today.
11: Thank you very much.
12: That was Kansas Farm Management Association Executive Director Mark Dykeman. As he mentioned, you can find more information on this by going to agmanager.info/KFMA. I will link it in today's show notes on agtoday.net. We're cutting to a short break now, but stick around because we have more for you up ahead.
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16: Now time for a weather update on KFRM. In Nebraska tonight, slight chance for a shower with lows in the mid-50s. On Friday, sunny to partly cloudy with a slight chance for a shower or storm, highs in the low to mid-90s. In Oklahoma tonight, clear to partly cloudy with a slight chance for a shower, lows in the upper 50s to lower 60s. And on Friday, sunny with a slight chance for a shower, highs in the mid-90s to around 100 across the state. In Kansas tonight, slight chance for a shower or storm, lows in the mid-50s to around 60. And on Friday, mainly sunny with a slight chance for a storm late in the east, highs in the upper 90s to around 100 across the state. And that's been the weather update on KFRM.
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20: Addressing high prices of beef. Hello, I'm Megan Grebner with Healthy Living on Brownfield. The Trump administration recently floated the idea of temporarily reducing tariffs for beef exporting nations in an attempt to lower retail beef prices here at home. But would it actually make a difference? David Anderson, an ag economist at Texas A&M University, says it's not quite that simple.
21: We're already importing record amounts of beef. The majority of what we import are lean beef trimmings to go into ground beef because everybody likes a good hamburger or cheeseburger. Because we're already importing so much, we have the amount of hamburger people are going to buy or beef that people are going to buy. I guess where I'm headed with this is I think we have to just kind of question just how much more of lean beef trimmings is the market really looking for, even though we have record high prices. We've got the market signal already bringing in that beef.
20: And he tells Brownfield,
21: I don't think this would do very much to beef prices at all. You know, if we're looking for a cheaper steak, that's not what we import. And so wouldn't have much effect there. This is really a ground beef kind of thing. And, you know, I think a lot of those lean beef trimmings are going into more restaurant type flow of beef.
20: I'm Megan Grebner with Healthy Living on Brownfield.
22: It's time for the Downing Report. Here's Rocky Downing.
23: You ever played the unfortunately, fortunately game? A mindset trick that they say actually works. When something goes wrong, most people either dwell on it or paper over it with forced positivity as if it's not even there. But there's a third option, a back and forth mental game that holds both the bad news and the silver lining as equally true. Yes, the unfortunately, fortunately, game. So let's break it down. You hold two truths at once. Unfortunately, I didn't get the job. That stays intact. But fortunately, I have time to pursue something better. It just gets added along. They say therapists use the technique deliberately to generate an alternative interpretation of an event. The mindset borrows from the improvisation, yes and rule. In improv theater, it requires you to accept what's offered and then build on it, as opposed to, yeah, but you say yes and add to the improv, or add to your mindset of unfortunately, fortunately. The experts go on to say it works better if it's said out loud or written down and not just echoing in your brain. Unfortunately, it's not Friday yet. Fortunately, it's already Thursday. And a terrific Thursday. I'm Rocky Downing.
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25: Is a private eye responsible if his mistaken report causes a wife to leave her husband? The court turned a legal eye on this unusual question in the case of the hard-hearted husband. I'm Curtis Howard with today's Point of Law. Melvin Baker was a retired police officer who became a private investigator. As he told his wife, his experience made up for his slight limp and his slight loss of hearing. Craig Hollister wasn't interested in Melvin's physical condition when he walked into the office. He said brusquely, "I think my wife's playing around. I'm going out of town for a week. You keep an eye on her, and when I get back, give me a full report." Melvin said, "The address, Mr. Hollister, and a description." Hollister said, 355 Noriega Street. She's blonde, pretty, and quite young. Whatever you do, don't let her know you're following. Melvin said, "Don't worry, Mr. Hollister. I never burned a case in my life." That evening, Melvin sat in his inconspicuous car across the street from 255 Noriega. About 7 o'clock, he saw a man pull into the driveway in an expensive muscle car. A young woman came out, and they drove off. Melvin followed them to an expensive restaurant, then to a nightclub. They returned to the house and went inside together. The lights went out. Melvin waited several hours, but the man did not appear, and Melvin left. When Hollister returned, Melvin gave him the report. Hollister chewed angrily on his cigar, then gave Melvin a check and left. He went home and accused his wife of having an affair. She furiously denied it. Hollister whipped out Melvin's report. He said, "Read this and deny it if you can." She said coolly, "I do deny it, Craig. And what is more, I think you're below contempt to have me followed. This kills all my love for you. I'm leaving." And she glanced at the report and laughed. She said, "You dummy. It says right here the detective watched 255 Noriega. We're 355. And she was gone. Hollister sued Melvin for alienating his wife's affections. His attorney said, "This negligent report of Melvin Baker cost this man his wife. He accused her, though she was entirely innocent, so she left him. Baker should pay damages." Melvin's attorney said, "Hey, if anyone alienated Mrs. Hollister, it was her husband. She left because of his lack of trust, not because of the false report. His suit should be dismissed." Should Melvin have to pay? Is a private eye responsible if his mistaken report causes a wife to leave her husband? No, said the Minnesota Supreme Court. It's clear that Melvin took no active part in causing the estrangement. Negligence alone isn't enough to make him responsible for the wife's change of heart. Case dismissed. It's a point of law.
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4: Hello, good afternoon, everyone. This is Lonnie Pates with USDA's Market News Service in St. Joseph, Missouri, with your local Kansas elevator grain bids for this Thursday. For corn at Country Elevators in Kansas, Northwest Region, 395 to 413, Southwest Region, 423 to 443, in the Southern Region at 438, in the West at 408 to 413, and the Central Region at 413. Moving on to terminal elevator bids for corn in Kansas, Northeast Region at 460, Southern Region, 412 to 418, in the East at 433, and the Central Region at 418. Moving on to sorghum bids at Country Elevators in Kansas. Northwest Region at 352 to 383. Southwest Region at 373 to 388. Southern Region at 375. In the West at 368 to 373. And the Central Region at 374. Moving on to terminal elevator bids for sorghum in Kansas. Southern Region at 359 to 383. In the East at 388. The Central Region at 373 to 388. Moving on to soybean bids at country elevators in Kansas. Northwest region at 1068. Southwest region 1073 to 1083. Southern region at 1073. And in the west at 1058. Moving on to terminal elevator bids for soybeans in Kansas. In the southern region, we've got 1103 to 1183. In the east at 1143. Central region at 1094 to 1163. Moving on to mills and processor bids for soybeans in Kansas. Eastern region at 1168, southern region at 1198, and the southeast at 1213. Moving on to hard red winter wheat bids at country elevators in Kansas. Northwest region at 615 to 630. Southwest region at 625 to 635. In the southern region at 628. In the west at 625 to 640. And the central region at 640. Moving on to terminal elevator bids for hard red winter wheat in Kansas. Southern region at 640 to 680. In the east at 675. In the central region at 665 to 685. Moving on to hard white wheat bids for today at country elevators in Kansas. Northwest region at 620. Southwest region at 610 to 6 and a quarter. In the west, 615 to 640. And the central region at 640. Moving on to terminal elevator bids for hard white wheat in the southern region of Kansas comes in at 680. Moving on to the Nebraska Daily Elevator Grain Report for this Thursday. For corn, northeast Nebraska 413, northwest 388 to 418, southwest at 404 to 418, southern region at 418 to 423, in the east at 405 to 424, central region at 412 to 435, southeast region at 412 to 432. Moving on to sorghum bids in Nebraska. Northwest region at 308 to 338. In the eastern region at 343. In the southwest, central, and southeastern regions at 358. In the southern region at 373. Moving on to soybean bids at country elevators in Nebraska. Northwest region 1038 to 1068. Southwest region at 1068 to 1083. Southern region at 1105 to 1118. In the east at 1083 to 1117. The central region 1083 to 1123. Southeast region at 1106 to 1118. Moving on to hard red winter wheat bids in Nebraska for today. Northwest region at 585 to 6 and a quarter. Southwest region at 597 to 605. Southern region at 652. And the southeast region at 620 to 645. And that's been your daily elevator grain reports for Kansas and Nebraska today. This has been Lonnie Pates with USDA's Market News Service in St. Joseph, Missouri. Have a great day, everyone.
3: This is Brady Womack reporting for the Oklahoma Department of Agriculture and the Federal State Market News Services for closing cash grain market report for Wednesday, May the 13th. Denham Golf Wheat bid is down 6.5 at 824 and 3/4. July Kansas City Futures bid is 724 and 3/4. The basis for the golf bid is a dollar over the July Kansas City Futures bid. September Kansas City Wheat is down 6.25 at 736. The elevators are 6 lower in a range of 630 to 685 per bushel. Those individual elevator bids beginning with the northwestern part of the state was Buffalo at 671, Cherokee, Hooker, and Chattuck all three at 661, Keys 656, north central part of the state, Alva, Manchester both at 676, Medford 661, Perry 682, Ponca City 681. In the southwestern part of the state, El Dorado at 661, Frederick, Holbert, and Lawton all three at 671, Temple 650. In the south central, Davis 636. In the western part of the state, Clinton at 660, Gary, McKean, Watonga all three at 681, Weatherford 676. In the central part of the state, Banner at 686, El Reno, Okarchi both at 681, Stillwater 682. In other markets across the state, the close on Wednesday, May the 13th, Milo bids and state elevators reported 7 higher, in a range of 356 to 406 per bushel. Soybean bids in Oklahoma recorded 2 higher, in a range of 1109 to 1139 per bushel. Corn across the state was quoted 7 higher, in a range of 426 to 481 per bushel. At the Chicago Board of Trade, corn futures for July was up 3 quarters at 480 and 3 quarters. September corn is up 1 at 487 and a quarter. Soybean futures for July is up 2 and a quarter at 1229. August soybeans up 1 and 3 quarters at 1223 and a half. Cotton bid grade 41, leaf 4, staple 34. Cotton southwestern Oklahoma averaged 80.81 per pound. That does conclude our cash grain market report. And this is Brady Wallmark reporting for the Oklahoma Department of Agriculture and the Federal State Market News Services.
5: This is Kim Fritzmeyer with your Central Kansas report on KFRM. The Wheat Quality Council's 68th Annual Hard Red Winter Wheat Tour continued on Wednesday. About 60 people from 16 U.S. states and 3 foreign countries traveled in 17 cars on 6 routes. They made 117 stops in wheat fields across western, central, and southern Kansas and into northern counties in Oklahoma. The calculated yield from all cars was 39.3 bushels per acre. Scouts were able to use the late season formula provided by USDA's National Agricultural Statistics Service, which includes counting wheat heads, number of spikelets, and kernels per spikelet. The yield formula doesn't take disease, pests, or weed pressure into consideration. However, drought, freeze damage, and wheat streak mosaic virus are things that Kansas producers have to contend with this growing year. Tour participants observed fields ranging from short, drought-stressed wheat with only 5 to 10 bushels per acre potential to stronger fields in fallow ground that seemed capable of producing more bushels, likely in the 30 to 40 bushel per acre range. Wheat Tour 26 continues today with 6 routes between Wichita and Manhattan. A final production estimate will be announced this afternoon. Salina's Farm and Art Market downtown will open its third season Saturday in a temporary new location. The market, which will open at 7:30 Saturday morning, will be at the northwest corner of Santa Fe and Ash due to ongoing construction of the City Lights Pavilion. According to Salina Downtown, the 2026 season will feature 22 vendors, including 4 brand new vendors joining the market this year. Visitors can also enjoy live music each Saturday and the return of the Kids Zone activities. The Farm and Art Market downtown will be open every Saturday from 7:30 to 11 through October 17th. Demolition work on the former hospital building in Allenwood is scheduled to begin July 20th, immediately following the conclusion of the After Harvest Festival weekend. Asbestos abatement work was expected to begin this week as part of the site preparation process. The demolition project will take approximately 7 to 8 business days to complete. While the building itself will be removed, several site features will remain intact, including the mature trees surrounding the property, existing sidewalks, and off-street parking areas. Following demolition, the land will be offered for sale for future development opportunities. The Newton City Commission approved an agreement this week for Ballard Aviation to lease 17 acres of agricultural land just west and south of its facility at Newton City County Airport. Ballard has operated at the airport since 2008, offering aircraft sales, maintenance, and modifications. The adjacent agricultural land has been cultivated with wheat, and during harvest time, the debris in the air is a nuisance for Ballard's operations and has even damaged some aircraft. Ballard will pay the city $150 per acre for the ground lease. The city previously had received $95 per acre for the farming lease. The Leadership McPherson class of 2026 has officially completed its 9-week leadership development program. Participants completed a series of intensive leadership sessions, including the Kansas Leadership Center's When Everyone Leads, supported by local facilitators who brought practical experience and community insight to the curriculum. However, the class's 17 participants continue to collaborate on a community project, Suds and Smiles, an initiative designed to reduce barriers for families by providing free laundry services. The class is partnering with McPherson Express Laundry Center and local service organizations to bring the project to life. Leadership McPherson, established in 1982, is a McPherson Chamber of Commerce program dedicated to building leadership capacity and inspiring positive, forward-thinking action in the community. 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
2: Now time for the Ag News for this Thursday, May 14th. Contract negotiations at a Cargill beef processing plant in Fort Morgan, Colorado, have fueled speculation of a possible worker strike, though the company has not confirmed any labor action. Cargill said only that discussions with employees are ongoing, while the local union has not responded to requests for comment. Industry analysts say the reports have not disrupted cattle markets, noting the facility has sufficient shackle capacity, and there is no clear indication of either a formal strike or a wildcat walkout. The Fort Morgan beef plant is closed this week as negotiations continue. Some reports also pointed to a related legal dispute, though few details were immediately available. Separately, union workers at Denver Processing, a subsidiary of JBS, voted to authorize an unfair labor practice strike. The authorization does not automatically trigger a walkout, but allows union leaders to call one if bargaining efforts fail. Increased drought conditions across much of the U.S. are leading to lower surface water levels for spring and summer grazing. North Dakota State University Extension veterinarian Dr. Justin Galbraith says as water levels fall, sulfate levels rise, which can lead to health concerns for cattle.
3: One of the biggest concerns is, you know, when we have cattle out on pasture, they're in pastures where, you know, most of their water source is going to be out of stock ponds or dugouts. If we see those water sources start to dry up more, we see that concentration of the solutes in there. And if we get what we call total dissolved solids just on their own, if those levels become too high, we can start to see issues with, you know, not only potentially water refusal, or might have cows and calves drinking a little bit less, but then also if we are getting really high levels of those total dissolved solids, it can have some GI effects. And then, of course, those are going to lead to economic losses.
2: He explains that during the summer months, cows may occasionally go a day or two without water because of issues like a failed stock pump. If producers don't closely monitor the cattle's water intake once the supply is restored, the animals can consume too much too quickly, which may lead to salt toxicity.
3: These cattle, they get dehydrated, and then the producer then notices, oh shoot, the water tank ran dry, and they start it back up again. If those cattle are allowed to just drink as much as they want, we can see them get what's called salt toxicity, which happens when they get dehydrated. The sodium levels, you know, in the brain are going to be elevated, but when they start drinking that water again, the mechanism by which the body will remove that sodium, you know, from the brain and try to balance out those equations again, it's really slow. And so what happens is, we get a lot of water that rushes, you know, right into the brain, causes brain swelling, and that can really rapidly cause, you know, seizures, coma, and death.
2: The lack of high-quality water for livestock can lead to detrimental losses for an operation.
3: It could be easy to see, you know, productivity losses of maybe upwards of like a quarter pound of average daily gain. So that's going to impact things. And so if we've got, you know, cows out on pasture and we're expecting them to, you know, to cycle in and get pregnant, if they're in a stress situation because of the water sources, they might not be, you know, we could see conception rates, you know, potentially take a hit. You know, every calf is worth a lot of money. And so we don't want to even see a 1 or 2% decrease in conception rates.
2: Again, that's Extension veterinarian Jake Gilbreth. Strong demand for renewable diesel is continuing to drive soybean processing growth along the United States, boosting demand for soy oil used in biofuel production. Industry analysts say expanding renewable fuel mandates and favorable processing margins have encouraged crushers to increase capacity as energy companies seek additional feedstocks for low-carbon diesel fuel. Several new soybean processing facilities are expected to begin operations this year across the Midwest. The increased crush demand has helped support soybean markets, despite uncertainty surrounding export competition and global grain supplies. Agricultural economists say domestic demand from biofuel producers is becoming a large factor in soybean pricing. Biofuel groups and soybean organizations continue to support federal renewable fuel policies.

0: is arguing they create new markets for farmers in rural communities. Some livestock groups, however, have raised concerns that higher soybean oil demand could contribute to increased feed costs. Forecasters say conditions are pointing to a super El Nino in North America this summer. Senior meteorologist Chad Merrill says it all begins in the Pacific.
1: An El Nino is essentially a warming of the waters in the equatorial Pacific. Over the last couple of years, we've seen La Nina conditions, that is, cooling of the water. But what makes this one rather exciting and potentially super El Nino is that we are seeing waves of warm water from the West Pacific move east. And we've seen that since the middle to later part of the winter season. And that is warming the waters off the coast of South America.
0: He says an El Nino means different things to different parts of the country.
1: The Corn Belt should fare well this summer with episodes of showers and thunderstorms. Now, in the eastern part of the country, the southeast is dealing with a significant drought all the way up and through the mid-Atlantic. This deficit of rain will continue through June and probably the middle of July. Once we flip the switch to late July and August, that's when we see a return to near average rainfall. So unfortunately, the timing of the rain is going to be closer to the end of the summer.
0: A super El Nino also impacts the Atlantic hurricane forecast.
1: When you have these strong subtropical jet stream winds push into the Atlantic, like we'll have this summer, that shears them apart and keeps them from fully developing. So what it's going to do is create an environment in the Atlantic Ocean that is conducive to average to below average number of named storms, hurricanes, and large hurricanes.
0: Again, that was senior meteorologist Chad Merrill. And that's been the Ag News for this Thursday, May 14th. I'm Lexi Bates reporting for KFRM, 550 AM, the voice of the plains.
2: And now the Daily News Drop. Wholesale prices in April posted their highest annual increase in more than 3 years. On an annual basis, inflation index was up 6%. Kevin Warsh wins Senate confirmation as the next Fed chair. Markets were mixed in trading on Wednesday. Google is rolling out a new AI-first computer platform called the Google Book. It will launch this fall and let you run Android apps directly from their computers. The platform is designed to replace the browser-only Chromebook and compete directly with Apple's next generation of AI-powered laptop. The federal government has begun issuing $35 billion in refunds after the Supreme Court struck down the Trump tariffs. A senior Pentagon official said the Iran war's estimated cost now has risen to approximately $29 billion. It's about $4 billion higher from the estimate given just 2 weeks ago. Meanwhile, Iran says it has significantly expanded its definition of the Strait of Hormuz and now considers the waterway to encompass a much larger area than before the conflict. Expect Iran to come up, as President Trump is now in China for the U.S.-China summit. The meeting is giving businesses and Wall Street hope that the world's two largest economies may be stepping back from that full-scale trade war. According to reports, President Trump and his Chinese counterpart are discussing a new trade framework that could reduce tariffs on $30 to $50 billion worth of imports. The talks are focused on stabilizing trade and easing pressure on global supply chains. Under a temporary agreement reached earlier this year, U.S. tariffs on many Chinese goods were cut from 145% down to 30%, while China reduced their retaliatory tariffs from 125% down to 10%. Officials now considering extending that tariff truce beyond its current 90-day window. What about business? The potential impact for this summit is significant. Lower tariffs could reduce costs for retailers, manufacturers, and importers ahead of the very important holiday shopping season. American farmers could also benefit from increased Chinese purchases of soybeans, agricultural products, and energy exports. Tech companies are closely watching those negotiations in China as well, hoping for possible easing of semiconductor and technology restrictions. Despite the progress, tensions remain over artificial intelligence, rare earth minerals, and national security concerns. Still, the markets are responding so far positively to signs that both countries are prioritizing economic stability over any escalation. Apple is going to make a major AI push at their next Worldwide Developers Conference, with reports pointing to new software, smarter Siri features, and redesigned apps across the company's ecosystem. According to Bloomberg News, Apple is preparing to unveil iOS 27 with a completely redesigned and customizable camera app. Users can expect professional level tools like exposure, depth of field, and manual focus. The app is also rumored to include expanded visual intelligence capabilities powered through Siri and Apple Intelligence. Apple also expected to introduce updates to Mac 26, its iPads and watches, all with deeper AI integration, and Siri could receive major upgrades as well, allowing it to better understand on-screen content, summarize information, and interact more naturally across apps. Hardware also taking center stage with a lower-cost AI-focused MacBook Neo designed to compete with Google's upcoming AI-powered Google Book, which I mentioned earlier. There are also rumors of camera-equipped AirPods that could use onboard AI for visual recognition and live translation. Developers are also watching for updates to Vision Pro and Apple's mixed reality platform as the company continues investing heavily in spatial computing. The conference begins next month from Apple headquarters and is expected to set the tone for that company's AI strategy heading into 2027. I'm Jeff Vaughn. That's your Daily News Drop.
3: Hello, good day, everyone. This is Lonnie Pates with USDA's Market News Service in St. Joseph, Missouri, with your closing livestock market report for this Thursday, May the 14th. Feedlot trading this week has pretty much occurred every day this week, Monday through Thursday. So we did have a little bit of light trading in Kansas today at 265 on a live weight basis. In Nebraska, that light trading today on a live weight basis at 264 to 265, and some limited follow-up trade from yesterday on the dress side from 410 to 415. So let me just do a summary for the week since everything's occurred over 4 days. In Kansas, trading would be considered $4 to $5 higher for the week at 260 to 265. In Texas, trading would be $5 to $6 higher at 260 to 261 and a half. In Nebraska, on the live side of things, trading would be steady to $5 higher at 260 to 265. And on the dress side of things, it would be called $8 to $10 higher from 408 to 415, mostly 410 and 415. Now let's head on over and have a look at the box beef cutout closings. The choice cutout closed the day at 387.45, down $1.23 for the day. Select at 389, even, which is 42 cents higher for the day. That puts the choice select inverted at negative $1.55. There have been 99 loads traded for the day, with 75 choice, 6 select, and 18 loads of trimmings and grindings. On the cutter cow cutout, that value at $358.58, which is up $2.81 from yesterday. On the boneless processing beef, there were 22 loads traded nationally today. On the livestock slaughter under federal inspection, cattle slaughter today estimated at 108,000 head. That's 1,000 less than a week ago and 14,000 less than a year ago. The week to date so far at 426,000 cattle. Wednesday's steer and heifer number was estimated at 89,000, while the cows and bulls were 19,000. Moving on to the hog slaughter for today, estimated at 464,000. That's 20,000 less than a week ago and 16,000 less than a year ago. That Monday through Thursday week to date is 1,891,000 hogs. On the National Daily Pork Report, there were 248 loads traded. Carcass was valued at $96.55. That's 52 cents higher than yesterday's close. On the National Daily Direct Hog Report, there were about 800 head of negotiated sales. Those barrels and gilts were $2.19 lower. Base price range from $89 to $96, with a daily weighted average hog carcass price of $93.32 and a 5-day rolling average dress price of $95.15. Moving on to the settlements at the Chicago Mercantile Exchange for today. In the live cattle, we've got June settled down 72 cents at 252.07. The August down 32 cents at 246.15. And the October down 52 cents at 238.07. In the feeder cattle, the May contract up a quarter at $367.57. The August down $2.92 at $358 even. And the September down $275 at $355.22. Moving on to the lean hog contracts. The May down 45 cents at $90.45. The June settled down $1.35 at $99.52. And the July down $1.32 at $104.55. Moving into the grain complex, we'll start with the corn today. The expiring May contract was down 15 cents at $4.51.5. The July down 13.25 at $4.67.5, and the September down 13 cents at $4.74.25. On the soybeans, expiring May again, down 40.75 at $11.74.5. The July down 36.5 at $11.92.5, and the August down 33.75 at $11.89.75. Moving on to the hard red winter wheat contracts. Expiring May there, down 11.25 at 702.75. The July down 19.5 at 705.25. And the September down 20 cents at 712. And that's been a look at your closing markets today. This has been Lonnie Pates with USDA's Market News Service in St. Joseph, Missouri. Have a great day, everyone.
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5: The Kansas Sports Spotlight takes a shine on the high school baseball rankings from the Kansas Association of Baseball Coaches. The top 10 teams starting in 6A have Blue Valley High on top, then Mill Valley, Olathe East, Mays, Free State, Derby, Olathe West, Shawnee Mission West, Washburn Rural, and Manhattan. The top 10 in baseball in 5A's led by Salina Central, then DeSoto, St. Thomas Aquinas, Andover, Casey Piper, Lansing, Spring Hill, Goddard, Bishop Carroll, and Cape and Mount Carmel. Mulvane is number one ranked in 4A. Then it's Topeka Hayden, Paola, McPherson, Bishop Miege, Rock Creek, Tonganoxie, Concordia, Ottawa, and Pratt. Top 10 ranked baseball teams in 2A's led by Wichita Collegiate, then Sabetha, Jeff West, Council Grove, Wichita Trinity, Burlington, Girard, Frontenac, Russell, and Anderson County. And in 1A, Thomas More Prep Marion, number one ranked ahead of Pittsburgh Colgan, Mission Valley, Cedarvale, Dexter, Central Heights, Southern Lion, Frankfort, Rossville, Mound Ridge, and Donovan West. Your top 10 teams in high school baseball from the Kansas Association of Baseball Coaches in the Kansas Sports Spotlight.
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9: Well, hi once again, everyone. John Avey with this Southwest Kansas update, this special statement from the National Weather Service out of Dodge. Red flag warning this afternoon until 9 p.m. tonight for wind and low relative humidity for a large part of the coverage area of the National Weather Service out of Dodge. And again, we know those lines can change in just a few minutes. Well, southwesterly winds 10 to 20 miles an hour. Gusts could be near 30 miles an hour, and then higher gust of 55 miles an hour possible with any thunderstorms and also isolated dry lightning strikes are possible from any storm. Well, today's high forecast near 97, slight chance of showers and or thunderstorms later this afternoon. Tonight, almost high 93, and then more chances of showers and or thunderstorms in the forecast at this time, Saturday through Tuesday night. Well, last week, KDOT was reminding motorists that a signed state detour remained in place on K-156 at Jetmore due to an ongoing shoulder rewidening project, and that the county roads were not designed to support sustained heavy truck traffic after multiple incidents had occurred. As an example, last week a cattle truck that ignored the detour and tried to use the county road overturned, leading cattle to roam a three-mile radius. And then on Monday, the Hodgman County Board of County Commissioners passed a resolution that would prohibit commercial traffic on county roads unless they have a local destination. Signs with the words "no commercial traffic without local destination" are being installed on L Road, NW, our Northwest O Road, and 214 Road between Highway 156 and Northwest O Road in Hodgman County. Truck drivers who choose to ignore the detour will not be given warnings, but instead receive a $500 fine. Also, late last night, Ford County Fire EMS hazmat crews called to Garfield in response to a semi crashing into a grain elevator. Well, we know that high school regional baseball going on, actually in 3A yesterday, quarterfinals, 9 seed Ellenwood, 6-2 over 8 seed Southwestern Heights, 5 seed Holcomb, 10-0 over 12 seed Sylvan Lucas Lincoln, 10 seed Smoky Valley.
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9: We're on 11-1 winners over Lakin. And in 2A, 1A baseball today, 8 seed Elkhart to host 9 seed Medicine Lodge, Buckland 4 seed at South Central at 11 seed Kinsley, 12 seed Sublette at 5 seed Little River, also 2 seed Spearville to host 15 seed Satana, 6 seed Stanton County to host 11 seed Plainville, 16 seed Pratt Skyline at 1 seed TMP. Also, Plains Division JUCO baseball in their tournament to see who will go on to national play. Yesterday, KCK over Butler 10-2, Barton 11-9 over Cloud, Johnson County 11-3 over Seward, 5 seed Cali over 4 seed Hutchinson. And today, Butler and Cloud, Seward, the Saints and Hutch, Barton and KCK, Cali and Johnson. That's a report from Southwest Kansas. John Avey with
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14: News this hour from Town Hall. I'm Keith Peters in Washington. Secretary of State Marco Rubio weighs in on Taiwan during President Trump's visit to Communist China. Correspondent Willie Nelson has this report.
15: Secretary of State Marco Rubio says U.S. policy toward Taiwan remains unchanged. He remarked following President Trump's meeting with Chinese President Xi Jinping. Rubio warns it would be a terrible mistake for China to try taking Taiwan by force. Speaking while traveling with the president to China, Rubio dismisses Xi's warning that tensions over the self-governing island could lead to conflict, saying China routinely raises the Taiwan issue during talks with the United States. Willie Nelson, Washington.
14: Efforts to unseat Britain's Prime Minister Keir Starmer have erupted into open rebellion within his own Labour Party.
16: Now, Wes Streeting is the health secretary, and that's a big job in this country. Streeting said that he was resigning, even though he gave credit to the Prime Minister for his efforts on the international stage, particularly with Iran. Domestically, he said that the country was looking for vision and got a vacuum, that they were looking for direction and got drift. This has really shaken the prime minister. It's an open rebellion on the same day that another leadership contender, Angela Rayner, announced that she had bypassed a fundamental problem that she had with her leadership bid, which was that she was being investigated for tax purposes on a home sale. You can really see that Starmer's challengers are lining up to get him.
17: Correspondent Danica Kirk. State senators in Louisiana have passed a new congressional map after the U.S. Supreme Court struck down the previous one. The new plan would eliminate a majority black district, giving Republicans a chance to win an additional seat in the November midterm elections. Record days on Wall Street with the Dow up by 370 points. The Nasdaq rose 232. The S&P advanced 56. More at townhall.com.
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19: It's time to take a look at your Kansas news today in your evening Kansas Journal entry. Following severe storms that hit Kansas on April 26th and 27th, including strong winds, tornadoes, hail, and flooding, the Kansas Division of Emergency Management has asked FEMA to help assess the damage. FEMA Region 7 staff and Kansas emergency officials will form teams to conduct preliminary damage assessments. The assessments will focus on counties affected by the storms, including Cherokee, Morris, Osage, Saline, and Wabunsee. More counties could be added as additional damage reports are confirmed. These teams will look at damage to public infrastructure such as roads, bridges, and utilities. The goal is to determine whether the damage is severe enough for the counties to qualify for federal disaster assistance. This process helps FEMA decide whether to recommend that the president issue a major disaster declaration. The final decision on declaring a disaster rests with the president. The assessments also help guide long-term recovery planning and support for affected communities as they rebuild. Researchers at the University of Kansas are working on ways for people with disabilities to have a better chance of landing fair, equitable job opportunities. People with disabilities are sometimes offered low-paying jobs that don't provide a lot of room for growth. Evan Dean is a lead researcher for the project. He says they're working with organizations that help people with physical or intellectual disabilities find jobs that fit their needs. Dean says the goal is to help people with disabilities find jobs that pay competitive, fair wages, and integrate them into the community.
20: People with disabilities want to work. They want to work alongside everyone else. And when people are working, they have better health outcomes.
19: Dean says during the first phase of the program, nearly 200 people with disabilities found good-paying jobs across Kansas. Sunbucks, also known as Summer EBT, is a permanent federal program administered by the Kansas Department of Children and Families that helps families buy food for eligible school-aged children during the summer months. The program is available to students who qualify for free or reduced price school lunches or whose household income meets the eligibility guidelines for those meal programs. Some families will automatically receive benefit without needing to apply, while other eligible families must apply. According to DCF, eligible families receive a one-time annual benefit of $120 per child to help purchase groceries during the summer. Benefits are issued in a single payment and can be used to buy foods such as fruits, vegetables, meat, whole grains, and dairy products at grocery stores, farmers markets, and other locations that accept SNAP EBT. Families receive SNAP benefits are also automatically eligible for Double Up Food Bucks, a program that matches SNAP EBT dollars at participating grocery stores and farmers markets across Kansas. This allows families to purchase twice as many fruits and vegetables with matching benefits of up to $25 per day. Participating grocery stores may provide Double Up Food Bucks benefits in several ways. First, through a loyalty or reward card program. Second, by issuing coupons. And third, by providing an immediate 50% discount at the checkout. State employees in Kansas will still be able to choose health insurance from Blue Cross Blue Shield. State House reporter Zach Boblett has more.
1: After its meeting in April, when it considered making changes, the State Employees Health Care Commission received a deluge of messages from state workers pleading that Blue Cross be kept as a health insurance option. Most of the state's more than 40,000 employees use Blue Cross, and the commission considered dropping the company to save money. Now, that's not going to happen. Originally, some commission members hinted that a switch to an Aetna-only plan could save the state more than $200 million over 3 years. Commission Chair Adam Proffitt says his decision against that plan came down to giving workers options.
21: I have a strong opinion on this, that we need to maintain choice.
1: Proffitt says that the increase in costs keeps up with inflation while maintaining choice. At the Kansas State House, I'm Zach Boblett.
19: U.S. Senator Roger Marshall says he wants to see the United States take steps to reduce fuel prices domestically before considering a change of tactics in Iran.
22: Sometimes people forget the price of freedom is not free. The price of our safety and security is not free either. Certainly we want that war over as soon as possible, but we cannot let Iran have a nuclear weapon.
19: Marshall's comments came during a visit to Wichita on Monday, marking Boeing's return to Kansas with its reacquisition of Spirit AeroSystems. When asked about how the war with Iran was affecting companies like Boeing, Marshall focused instead on ways to reduce fuel prices. The senator suggested increasing consumer use of ethanol as a way to decrease reliance on Middle Eastern oil. He also suggested doing away with credit card fees that tack on additional charges to fuel cost. And that's your news out of Kansas in today's Evening Kansas Journal entry. For more news from the KFRM listening area, visit KFRM.com. For your KFRM news, the voice of the Plains, I'm Jason Henderson.
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19: Hello and good afternoon, everyone. It's Jason Henderson here with your KFRM 550 AM Sports. The Cleveland Cavaliers earned their first road win of the playoffs last night, defeating the Detroit Pistons 117-113 in overtime to take a 3-2 lead in the Eastern Conference semifinals. Cleveland erased a 9-point deficit in the final 3 minutes of regulation and closed the game on a 23-10 run. Donovan Mitchell scored 7 of his 21 points in overtime, while James Harden added 30 points. Max Strus contributed 20 points and key defense late in the comeback victory. And the Kansas City Royals dropped a 6-5 decision to the Chicago White Sox yesterday and fell to 2-4 against Chicago this season. Kansas City sits at 19-24 in a tightly packed American League Central, just 4 games behind division leading Cleveland. Now, Seth Lugo allowed 5 runs in 5 innings, but recorded his 1,000th career strikeout during the game. Bobby Witt Jr. hit a 2-run homer in the 9th, but the Royals stranded 7 runners and went 2-for-10 with runners in scoring position. The Colorado Avalanche rallied from a 3-0 deficit and defeated the Minnesota Wild 4-3 in overtime last night to advance to the Western Conference Finals. Brett Kulak scored the game winner 3 minutes and 52 seconds into overtime, his first goal since January. Nathan MacKinnon tied the game at minute 20. 3 remaining in regulation after Jack Drury scored late to spark the comeback. Colorado completed just its third playoff comeback from 3 goals down and now awaits the winner of the Vegas-Anaheim series. And that was a look into your KFRM 550 AM sports.
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2: Here's a look at your ag forecast. This is meteorologist Paul Trombley. Well, above average temperatures are going to continue to play out here for us as we finish out the work week tomorrow. And through the weekend, that's going to be the case even into Monday of next week, as highs in the 80s to 90s will pretty much overspread all of Nebraska, Kansas, and Oklahoma here as we head through the next 3 to 4 day period. And in addition, it's going to start to turn rather humid across eastern areas of Nebraska, Kansas, as well as Oklahoma. Certainly lower humidities over western areas of those states in comparison. And as far as precipitation is concerned, we are going to see a more active pattern starting to evolve across the nation's midsection as a trough of low pressure starts to dig in first into the northern Rockies as we continue into the first part of the weekend, and then digging a little bit south into the central Rockies by Sunday into Monday. That system is going to bring some waves of precipitation as some showers and storms start to build in at times for this weekend, particularly across Nebraska, parts of northern Kansas, and then also more into the Dakotas, Minnesota, Iowa, kind of more in line for some rounds of showers and storms across those areas. Looks like lesser chances for rain and storm activity for most of the weekend for Kansas as well as Oklahoma in comparison. It looks as though this system does start to swing its way eastward across the plains as we get into Monday and Tuesday, and that does bring some more shower and storm chances across the central plains in the start of next week. And in addition, a cold front heads southeastward as we get into Tuesday night. So that front could set off some showers and storms, this time even for areas further south through Kansas, even in Oklahoma, as we get into that Tuesday and early Wednesday time frame. And then the cold front does make its presence felt as temps fall off down to those 70s here as we continue into the middle part of the week next week on Wednesday. We aren't going to see any major precipitation chances later half of next week, but kind of on and off with some scattered showers, a few thunderstorms, still kind of on the docket a little bit here and there as we get to the later half of next week. So still at least some more opportunities for that. And after the cool down for us into the middle of next week, looks like temperatures will be back on the upswing as we head to late next week and beyond. From the Weatherology Weather Center, I'm meteorologist Paul Trombley.
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3: Now time for the market recap for this Thursday, May 14th. May corn down 15 at 451.5. July down 13.25 at 467.5. And September down 13 at 474.25. May Kansas City wheat down 11.25 at 702.75. July down 19.5 at 705.25. And September down 20 at 716. May Chicago wheat down 18 at 647, July down 17.5 at 658, and September down 16.5 at 671.75. May soybeans down 40.75 at 1174.5, July down 36.5 at 1192.5, and August down 33.75 at 1189.75. May soybean meal unchanged at 342.70, July down 6 at 332.50, and August down 580 at 325.80. May soybean oil down 44 at 74.82. July down 66 at 73.6. And August down 76 at 72.09. In the livestock futures, June live cattle down 72 at 252.07. August down 32 at 246.15. And October down 52 at 238.07. May feeder cattle up 25 at 367.57. August down 292 at 358. And September down 275 at 355.22. May lean hogs down 45 at 90.45. June down 135 at 99.52. And July down 132 at 104.55. And that's been the market update for this Thursday, May 14th. I'm Lexi Bates.
4: This is Steve Knopfsinger, and it's time for a look at your ag news on this Thursday, May 14th. Senate lawmakers are beginning work on the next phase of the 2026 Farm Bill after the House approved its version last week, setting up negotiations over commodity programs, conservation, funding, and livestock regulations. Farm groups are closely watching Senate discussions involving crop insurance, reference prices, and livestock provisions tied to California's Proposition 12 animal housing law. Ethanol organizations are also pushing lawmakers to include permanent nationwide access to E15 gasoline sales. House Agriculture Committee Chairman Glenn G.T. Thompson said lawmakers hope to move quickly on final negotiations, though differences remain between Republicans and Democrats over nutrition spending and climate-related conservation programs. Agricultural economists say the bill comes as farmers continue facing lower commodity prices and elevated input costs. Commodity groups warn delays in passing a final package could create uncertainty for producers making planning and marketing decisions for this year. The USDA has issued a final rule allowing schools to once again offer whole and 2% milk during breakfast and lunch programs. The new rule follows the Whole Milk for Healthy Kids Act, which was signed into law earlier this year and expands dairy options available to students in schools across the country. Under the updated rule, schools may now serve whole milk and 2% milk in addition to the fat-free, flavored, and 1% milk options already available in school meal programs. This marks the first time since 2012 that schools have been permitted to provide whole and 2% milk during federally supported breakfast and lunch programs after earlier nutrition rules removed them. Supporters of the rule say the change will help schools offer more nutritious choices while improving flexibility for meal planning and student participation. Nutrition experts continue to emphasize the importance of dairy products in child development. Whole milk provides nutrients such as protein, calcium, potassium, phosphorus, riboflavin, niacin, and vitamins A, D, and B12. These nutrients help support bone strength, growth, energy production, and brain development in children. USDA officials stated that whole milk may be especially important for children between the ages of 1 and 10 because of their higher energy and developmental needs. The agency also explained that the final rule is currently open for public comment and is expected to take effect within 1 month. In addition to expanding milk choices, the USDA continues reviewing and updating school meal standards using the latest dietary guidelines for Americans. The agency said it is also taking immediate action to improve access to nutrient-rich foods in schools and child nutrition programs. These efforts include increasing opportunities for schools to purchase local beef and other locally grown agricultural products. USDA officials believe these changes will support healthier school meals while strengthening connections between schools and local agriculture. More information about USDA nutrition programs and school meal updates is available through the website for the USDA Food and Nutrition Service. Unscrupulous tax groups are using unregulated artificial intelligence tools to promise farmers and business owners quick returns in the form of the research and development tax credit when they may not qualify. Former North Dakota Senator and Tax Commissioner Heidi Heitkamp now serves as Director of Agriculture at Alliant, and she is warning farmers and ranchers to keep their guard up.
5: If somebody reaches out and says you should apply for the tax credit, the first thing you should do is call your accountant, call your folks, ask them if this is legitimate, and then say, you know, you heard somebody who used to do consumer protection for a living who said, be very, very cautious when they promise. You know, it's the thing we used to say when I was attorney general and I ran consumer protection in North Dakota. If it sounds too good to be true, it probably isn't.
4: While the R&D credit is a valuable financial incentive for any ag business owner, Heitkamp warns that trusting emerging artificial intelligence or AI firms could result in improper filing, leaving the consumer on the hook for any resulting penalties. Heitkamp says the scammers can go after anyone regardless of age.
5: When somebody looks like they're throwing you a lifeline, you know, it doesn't matter how old you are. You're like, well, if this can work to give me a couple more years until, you know, maybe milk prices go up or until, you know, commodity prices straighten out, you know, this could be a lifeline. And my argument is it could be, but it won't be if you go with bad providers.
4: Heitkamp recommends contacting your trusted tax advisor about the R&D tax credit and consult them before hiring any unknown tax group. Combines could be rolling in southern Kansas wheat fields by Memorial Day weekend, but many fields won't make the cut, literally, as abandonment potential is high, especially in the state's southwest corner. That was the assessment yesterday on day two of the Wheat Quality Council's 2026 Hard Winter Wheat Tour, as scouts assessed a crop barreling toward the finish line as hot, dry conditions continue to spur the drought stress, freeze-damaged crop to the finish line. Tour participants scouted 177 fields on Wednesday, traversing six routes that include western, southwest, and south-central Kansas from Colby to Wichita, and five counties in northern Oklahoma. The group arrived at a weighted average yield of 39.3 bushels per acre, roughly 36% lower than day two during last year's tour. The crop has decided its stead, said Tyler Ettinger, who farms in Meade County in southwest Kansas. He added, since November, we've only had 60 hundredths of rain. Tyler took a group of wheat tour scouts to two of his fields just a few miles apart. They were both planted with the same variety at about the same planting date, but their yield potential was vastly different. In the field where the wheat followed a fallow season, the yield potential was three times what the scouts found in the other field, which was in continuous production. When asked where the line between abandonment and harvest was for his operation, Tyler said around 10 bushels per acre. Below that, and a discussion would need to be had with a crop insurance adjuster. Overall, estimated yields for day two ranged from a low of 3 bushels per acre to a high of 112 bushels per acre, reinforcing that variable conditions still existed. Combining day one and two of this year's tour, the average yield was 38.8 bushels per acre, a 34% yield decrease from last year. The third and final day of the 2026 Hard Winter Wheat Tour takes place on Thursday, May 14th. Scouts will assess fields between Wichita and Manhattan, Kansas. The tour's final yield estimate and production projection will be released in the early afternoon following the wrap-up crop discussion at Kansas State University. And that's been a look at your Ag News on this Thursday, May 14th.
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0: is Lee Habib, and this is Our American Stories, the show where America is the star and the American people. 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On July 17, 1935, a man named Cudjoe Lewis died in Mobile, Alabama, at the age of 95. His death would further dwindle the number of remaining survivors of the Atlantic slave trade. He had lived the majority of his life in a small part of Mobile called Africatown, a community that he and his former shipmates, as they were called, built from scratch. But our story doesn't start there. It starts at the assignment desk of journalist Nick DeBoer, who was asked to track down and do a story on the descendants of those who lived in Africatown. After some searching, he found a man named Gary and gave him a call. Let's get into the story.
1: The first thing he said to me on the phone was, "You don't need to be writing about the descendants. You should be writing about the neighborhood." He was quite forceful about this. Gary's comment was, "It used to be this thriving community." He said, "When I grew up there in the 50s and 60s, there were good jobs. Everybody had big families. There was this thriving business district. It was just a wonderful place to grow up." He said, "Now it looks like a war zone. Tons of people have left. They built a highway through the neighborhood, wiped out the business district, and it's surrounded by heavy industry now." And he said, I want to know how it got to be that way. And I felt like it was an important question to investigate. So I went there on a day when this law firm was interviewing lots of people at a church about their family histories with cancer. Pollution emitted by this paper mill had caused hundreds of cancer cases in the neighborhood. I interviewed a whole bunch of people who all had these horrific stories. Everybody I ran into on the street, if I asked them about it, they would say, "My sister's died of cancer in their 40s. Both of my parents died of cancer. I survived cancer twice myself." So when I went back to New York City, I found myself thinking about the neighborhood all the time. And that question that Gary had posed, "How did he get to be this way?" kept recurring to me. And I kept thinking, I wish I could just move down there and piece together every part of this story. What did they do to it? How did it get to be this way? And to ask, what's the link between the slave ship and the pollution? Because we know it's not a coincidence that this community founded by the people who were on the last slave ship ended up being designated sort of this industrial dumping ground for southern Alabama. Out of all the possible places, it could not have been a coincidence that they chose Africatown. I thought, well, we could say it's racism, but that wouldn't really explain anything or reveal anything. But I thought that if we could understand how it had actually unfolded decade by decade, then it would reveal a lot. So maybe 6 months later, I found myself packing up my apartment in New York and moved down to Alabama. We don't know very much about Cudjoe's early life. We know that he was from an area called Yorubaland, an enormous section of West Africa. This might seem anachronistic, but I think in some ways we could say that it was a pretty democratic society. There's this paradox where the king was regarded as a god. It was this extremely lofty position. The people could never see the king eating or drinking. Nobody could call the king by his personal name. The king couldn't visit people's private homes, and for the most part couldn't even be seen in the streets. But at the same time, the king's authority to some extent was symbolic, and there were even carnival days or festival days where people would parade through the streets and voice criticisms of their leaders. The people, for the most part, spoke a common language. There was a pantheon of gods that everybody recognized, if not exactly worshipped. This society did a big business in palm oil in all sorts of European countries. They used it to make soap and candles. We know that he was from like a medium-sized town. He started learning to be a warrior at a young age, but the chief of his town always said that people were only being trained in warfare so that they could defend their town, not so that they could make war. To the south of Yorubaland was a nation called the Kingdom of Dahomey. It was a militarized nation from its inception. It generated its revenue by enslaving people from other parts of West Africa and selling them to European traders. It had access to the coast. It controlled this city called Ouidah. Their king, as of 1859, 1860, was named Glele, and in the early years of his reign, he was trafficking in slaves in enormous numbers. Slavery had been practiced in different West African cultures for centuries, but it had different forms. It wasn't this absolute slavery, this sort of all bets are off, you know, no holds barred slavery. It wasn't chattel slavery, where the people were regarded as sheer property. Slaves were typically war captives. But when the Europeans came, offering cash or more often goods, things like weapons, they transformed it into this profit-making activity. It was in this context that the Kingdom of Dahomey was created. And King of Dahomey, Glele, demanded that the chief of Kosala's town start paying him tribute in yams, and he refused to do it. And so a little while later, the Dahomeans raided Kosala's village. The way he describes it is horrific. They came just before the break of dawn, and they carried these enormous knives, these machetes, and they would cut off people's heads. So when he woke, he would have seen like a field of blood, people screaming, people running, people being grabbed by these Dahomeyan warriors. So he tried to run away, thought that he had succeeded. He ran past this gate, and then as soon as he got to the other side, somebody grabbed him. There's quite a heartbreaking moment in his narration where he says that he wanted to know where his mother was. He pleaded with these warriors to let him go find his mother, and they wouldn't allow him to. He never saw her again. He was marched for days, along with others from his town who had been captured, to the city of Ouidah. It was there that he encountered William Foster.
0: And you're listening to author Nick Tabor tell the story of the last slave ship to America and the community its captives built. Up next, more with Nick Tabor here on Our American Stories. 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
3: This is The Making of America from the Jefferson Media Group. Crazy Horse was a war chief of the Lakota Sioux whose battlefield exploits made him both admired and feared by friends and enemies alike. He grew into manhood fighting the Crow, the Shoshone, Pawnee, Blackfeet, and other traditional enemies. But in the mid-1860s, those enemies banded together in the Black Hills to fight the settlers and the armies sent to protect them. Crazy Horse played decisive roles in those battles, including General Custer's defeat at the Little Bighorn. In life, he refused to have his picture taken, but today, his face is carved onto Thunderhead Mountain and stands 563 feet tall. This has been The Making of America. I'm Michael Emerson, and you can visit us at jeffersonmediagroup.com.
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0: we continue with our American stories and the story of Cudjoe Lewis, the last slave ship to America, and the community its survivors created. Cudjoe's journey across the Atlantic Ocean from Africa would not have been possible, however, without two men in America. One was a ship captain named William Foster, and the other was a particularly brash businessman and shipping magnate named Timothy Mayhair. Let's get back to the story.
1: I don't really believe in the great men theory of history, where history is shaped by individual actors who have strong will, but certainly there are people like Mayhair. He reminds me a lot of Thomas Sutpen in Absalom, Absalom, this force of nature. He supposedly had a quote-unquote difficulty with the clerk of one of his ships, and he was stabbed or cut by this guy's knife. The paper reported that it's their understanding that it was Mayhair's fault. And in another case, he was accused of ramming one of his ships into another vessel, apparently out of spite for the other captain. This newspaper, they said, it's hard to believe that a captain would have done something like that just out of pettiness, just because he hated this other captain. But if by some chance the clerk of one of his ships and he was stabbed or cut by this guy's knife, the paper reported that it's their understanding that it was Mayhair's fault. And in another case, he was accused of ramming one of his ships into another vessel, apparently out of spite for the other captain. This newspaper, they said, it's hard to believe that a captain would have done something like that just out of pettiness, just because

The Deep South was still sort of a frontier in that period, and he started working jobs on the river. He started as a deckhand on a ship and worked one job after another, kind of working his way up the ranks, and ultimately became a ship captain. And as he was doing that, he was able to save a lot of money and go into business for himself. He built a lumber yard and a shingle factory, and he had a plantation and his own shipyard. The first ship that Mayer had built for himself was called the Orleans St. John. We think that he named it that after a young woman that he was trying to woo. This ship was extremely fancy. It had 38 cabins. It had a saloon. It had this expensive carpet and furniture. And it reminds me of the Titanic. It was this much publicized affair. On its maiden voyage, the ship was sailing to Montgomery, and Mayer had a timeline. He was trying to get to Montgomery within 5 days because some of his passengers wanted to catch a train there, but the wind was blowing against him. So he sort of late in the voyage, to make up for lost time, had the boat stocked with firewood so the crew could stuff the furnace and create more steam to power the ship. Sparks from the furnace ignited the stack of logs, and the whole boat went up in flames. Everybody had to jump into the cold, muddy water. And the newspapers reported that between the people who were burned in the ship and the people who drowned in the river, the death toll reached about 40. Mayer was praised as a hero for trying to save passengers, and maybe he did, even though he created the conditions for this to happen. But in the end, he received $16,000 in insurance money, and he apparently used that money to open his shipyard. And there's always been a rumor that one of the people on board was a Navy officer who was carrying like $250,000 worth of gold, and the gold was never recovered. And the rumor was always that Tim Mayer had brought divers from the Caribbean to go fish the gold out of the silt in the river bottom, and that this gold became the basis for his business empire. That's just a bit of Mobile lore. He was also fairly active in politics. He never ran for office, but he did help to support the project of this guy named William Walker, who was trying to create a new colony in Nicaragua. Mayer and other Southern businessmen wanted to expand slavery down into Latin America, and they wanted Nicaragua to be the first outpost for this. And they imagined that Mobile could be the center of this new Southern empire that would span the continents, the Southern Republic. In fact, Mayer had a ship that he called the Southern Republic. Cotton was this extraordinarily valuable commodity. It was similar to what petroleum is in the world economy now, and they depended on enslaved people. It had been illegal since 1808 to import slaves from West Africa into the U.S. If you wanted slaves, then you had to get them from within the United States, but it still wasn't enough. There was still this sort of this labor crunch. In Alabama, in Mobile, we have reports from some of the travel logs of the 1850s of hotels resorting to hiring Irish people as servants because they couldn't get enough slaves. So there was a push among Southern businessmen in the 1850s to reopen the transatlantic slave trade. It was degrading to the South, and there was also a convention in the spring of 1859 when these businessmen from all over the South gathered in Vicksburg, and by a vast majority they approved this resolution calling for the repeal of all restrictions on the slave trade. So Mayer was at the center of all that. And the way that he told the story is that in 1859, one night, he was on a boat that was headed up the Mobile River, headed toward Montgomery, and he had some passengers from the North on board. And they were talking about how James Buchanan's administration had been claiming that it was going to start cracking down on these illegal slave voyages. And Mayer supposedly said, "I don't believe it. I'm going to call their bluff. I don't think that there's any way they would actually execute anybody for bringing an illegal slave ship over." And he supposedly said, "I'm going to prove it by doing it myself."
And it seems like this was probably both a money-making venture for him. He planned to sell these captives and make a profit, but also an act of political protest to call the bluff of the Buchanan administration and show that you could still get away with doing this and that the will to stamp it out really wasn't there. Later on, the lore became that this was not just a boast that Mayer made, but that it was a bet. And I think in one case, it was reported to be something like $10,000, which would have been an insane amount.

0: amount of money back in 1859. So as for the Clotilda itself, people didn't want to go on slave voyages. Sailors didn't want to go on them. It was not a desirable line of work. And these voyages were horrible. They were dangerous, apart from the fact that you were sailing across all the way across the Atlantic Ocean, and that was always dangerous. There could be shipwrecks. A couple of times the Clotilda almost experienced a shipwreck itself. There was also the possibility of slave revolts, and the work was just unimaginably filthy. You were dealing with hundreds of captives who had to lie in their own waste. And the mortality rate among captives on slave ships was extremely high. People were always dying from the horrific conditions and having to be thrown overboard. The pay was often pretty poor. And so it became a common thing during the height of the slave trade to get sailors drunk in gambling houses, in a lot of cases to get them blackout drunk, and then tell them, you have amassed so much gambling debt, the only way you can possibly pay it back is by going on this slave voyage. We don't know much about how the crew of the Clotilda were recruited, but there was this episode in 1859 when the Clotilda was sailing back to Mobile from Texas. The ship was moving fast, and there was a skiff in the water, this small boat with two men on it. And when the Clotilda got close, it ended up going across this chain that was connecting the small boat, sort of anchoring it to a log in the river. And the little boat flipped over, and the Clotilda ended up running over one of the men who had been on the skiff, a black man named Alfred. He was an enslaved person. Alfred's owner ended up suing, and Bill Foster was ordered to pay $1,500. It's pretty clear from the records that he didn't really own anything besides the Clotilda. And so it seems likely that this was about the time that Timothy Mayer would have approached him about sailing to Dahomey and fetching this cargo of slaves. Mayer offered to pay him a cut of the proceeds, about half a dozen slaves, which would have been worth thousands of dollars on the market. So Foster agreed to do it. They re-rigged the Clotilda, loaded it with barrels of water, barrels of beef and pork. They stocked it with a bunch of gold, and they put lumber on top of the gold in case the ship were searched. We have one source that says that when they set out, their papers said that purpose of the voyage was to haul lumber to St. Thomas in the Danish Virgin Islands. But Foster, of course, knew that he was actually headed for West Africa.
1: And what a story you're hearing right now. And my goodness, Timothy Mayer, well, he is slavery personified in the South. A very few people benefited from slavery directly, and it was generally large plantation owners and traders like this, slave traders themselves and people in the shipping business. Timothy Mayer was one such person, and he challenged the slave trade prohibitions directly, not just as an act of political protest, but for profit. When we return, more of the story of Africatown on Our American Story.
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3: Partly to mostly cloudy skies over Kansas and Oklahoma tonight, mainly clear for most of Nebraska. A few isolated showers and storms possible in central Kansas and extending down into central Oklahoma, but that activity is going to be very spotty and very light. Most of the area stays dry. A wide range of temperatures, highs in the low to mid 40s over western Nebraska, low to mid 50s stretching from southwest Kansas and the Oklahoma Panhandle, onto the northeast through north central Kansas and into southern and eastern Nebraska. Temperatures in the mid to upper 60s for central and eastern Kansas, as well as most of Oklahoma. Friday, look for partly cloudy skies across the region. A few isolated showers and storms possible across eastern Oklahoma and far eastern Kansas in the afternoon. High temperatures climbing into the 90s for most of the area. Still a few mid to upper 80s over far western Nebraska. But we'll see 90s for most of Kansas and into Oklahoma as well, with a few spots in southern Kansas reaching the triple digits. I'm meteorologist Ray Miller in the Weatherology Weather Center.
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4: In a recent Kansas case, the defense attempted to exclude testimony of a longtime extension specialist challenging his use of regional data and roadside inspections. But the court allowed the testimony. If an expert relies on established tools such as extension research or USDA data, their methodology is generally considered reliable. Also, judges are increasingly reluctant to gatekeep evidence based on minor methodology quibbles, preferring to weigh the evidence themselves. Unless an expert is fundamentally unqualified, the battle should be fought in the courtroom through vigorous cross-examination, not in pretrial motions. If your expert utilizes state-sanctioned data, they're well-insulated. Contextualize the data, provide a logical basis for your methods, and let the judge weigh the evidence. Agriculture isn't a lab. It's a field-tested experience. The courts are more frequently acknowledging that reality. This has been the Agricultural Law and Tax Report. I'm Roger McOwen.

0: we continue with our American stories and the final portion of the story of Cudjoe Lewis, the last slave ship to America, and the community its survivors created. We've returned back to the story of Cudjoe Lewis, captured and held in the city of Ouida.
1: He and the other captives were held in these structures called barracoons. They sort of look like sheds and they sort of look like cages, bamboo poles lashed together. And he describes this scene where he and the other captives were ordered to stand in circles of about 10 each. They were divided by gender, and this white person started making his way through, and in each case he would stand in the center of the circle and go around and look at the captives, and he would sort of stare them down, inspect their bodies, pried into their mouths, looked at their teeth, and if there was somebody that he wanted, he would single them out and those people would be let off. Ultimately, he chose well over 100 people. The captives were offered a final meal, led to this lagoon that separated Ouida from the ocean. He would have been taken across on a canoe and brought into the hold of the Clotilda. For something like 2 weeks, the captives were kept in the hold. Foster wanted to keep them out of sight in case they passed other ships that would have seen them and potentially found that they were making this illegal voyage. After 2 weeks, he decided that the coast was clear, and he started bringing them up on deck, sort of in shifts. They would be rotated through, and the first time they were brought up, their muscles were so atrophied that they couldn't stand up or walk, and the sailors had to support them. Maybe one, maybe three, I've heard it speculated that as many as 7 people died. Cudjoe always said after word that it had been a 70-day journey, but the best evidence we have suggests that it took about 45 days. Abraham Lincoln imposed a blockade on all the Confederate ports right at the beginning of the war in the spring of 1861 and stationed a ship at Mobile Bay. So prices of food shot way up. There are reports of a bread riot. On the plantation, food was in short supply for Cudjoe and the other shipmates. They didn't have any coffee, so they would parch rice and drink the water. And in the spring of 1865, thousands of Union soldiers marched in to the city. And Cudjoe tells this story about being on one of the mayor's ships, but Jim Mayer, who was going to captain the voyage, who they were waiting for, he hadn't shown up. And Cudjoe thought this was odd. And he saw some Union soldiers picking berries from mulberry trees. And the soldiers saw him and the other enslaved men there and said, "Oh, you guys are free. Like, you don't belong to anyone anymore." And they didn't really understand. "What does that mean for us then? Where are we going?" And they said, "Go wherever you feel like going. You're not slaves anymore." So some of the other shipmates who were farther up in Mobile County, who were on the plantation of Burns Mayer, who was the brother of Tim and Jim, these people came down to celebrate with the other shipmates, and they said that they made a drum and they played it like they would have done back in West Africa. The lore in Africatown has always been that the shipmates knew more about being free than they did about being slaves, because they had been free for their whole lives. And the lore in the neighborhood is that the shipmates had to teach emancipated people who had grown up in America how to be free. So they taught the American-born people how to hunt, how to fish, how to live as independent people. What they wanted most of all was to go back home. There's even an account of them saving their money, pooling their money. Some of them were working at a sawmill that belonged to Timothy Mayer, and they saved their wages and put them together, approached Bill Foster and asked him if they could pay him to take them back to their homes. And Foster said, "The amount of money you have here is not nearly enough. There's no way you're going to be able to save up enough money to pay me for that." So that plan fell apart, and they decided that their best option was to create a home for themselves in Alabama. They started pooling their money to buy property. They asked Timothy Mayer if he would give them some land. They felt like it was the least he could do, but he became furious when Cudjoe asked him. He said that he had taken good care of them during the years that they were working on his plantation, and he didn't owe them anything more. They ended up buying property from him at full price, and they created this settlement that became known as Africatown. They appointed this man named Gumpa to be their chief. He was actually from Dahomey, the country that enslaved them originally. But after he had endured captivity with them, he'd experienced the Middle Passage with them, he'd been a slave along with them, they felt like there was no difference between Gumpa and them. So he was their leader, and they also appointed 2 others to be their judges. But Cudjoe did become the sexton of Union Baptist Church, which was the church that the shipmates founded. They didn't feel as if they had abandoned the religion that they grew up with. They felt like they had always worshipped God, but in America, they learned more about God through Christianity. Cudjoe said to one person, "We always knew about God, but we didn't know that God had a son." That was one thing that they did love about being here. One of Cudjoe's grandsons had this memory of reading to him from the Psalms, and he said there were moments when there would be a word that he couldn't pronounce, so he would skip over it. And Cudjoe knew the Psalms so well that he would always notice when his grandson did this. He would say, "You're skipping something there." There was such a deep feeling of community. We estimate that the population was around 15,000 at one time. A lot of these families were huge. It wasn't uncommon for a family to have 8 or 10 kids. They were fairly poor, and most of the roads were unpaved, but the community was rich. I think that to understand what happened there, you have to go back to Reconstruction. One of my favorite Americans, I have to say, is Thaddeus Stevens, one of the radical Republican legislators. He gave this speech where he said, if we're really serious about bringing the South to heel and doing right by the enslaved people, what we ought to do is break up the plantations and give it all to the emancipated people. We would both break up the power of the Southern aristocracy, and we would create this broad class of black independent farmers. Of course, this didn't happen. Instead, the Mayer family ended up holding on to most of this land that surrounded Africatown. And in the 1920s, the grandson of Timothy Mayer leased a bunch of this property to a northern paper conglomerate, and this enormous paper mill was built on the edge of the community. Another factor here is that in 1901, Alabama established a new constitution which stripped black people of their voting rights. So the shipmates and their descendants had very little money, very little land, and no political voice, and so they had no way of making decisions about whether heavy industry would be sited near their homes or not. I think the story of Africatown gives us a rare opportunity to see how the mechanics of racism actually work. I also think that the legacy of Africatown is a legacy of self-determination and defiance. They never passively endured the hardships that were inflicted on them. When they were freed after the war, they took it upon themselves to buy property and carve out their own little civilization in Alabama, their own little republic. There's this anecdote about Cudjoe being hit by a train when he was middle-aged to elderly, and he actually sued the railroad company and won in court. I think that's another example of the defiance of this community. And it continues to the present day, where residents have kept the stories alive for generations, even for decades when people said that the story of the Clotilda was just a hoax. And at long last, the world has taken notice and recognized that the stories were always true, and that this is one of the great overlooked stories of American history.
0: And a terrific job on the editing, production, and storytelling by our own Monty Montgomery. And a special thanks to author Nick Tabor. And his book is Africatown, The Last Slave Ship to America and the Community Its Captives Built. And my goodness, I love that line where he said the shipmates knew more about being free than being a slave, because they had just gotten here and they were never slaves back in Africa. But what they really wanted was to go back home. The option was too expensive, so they decided to pool their money and build homes, a town, a settlement, all their own. 15,000 strong, big families, strong culture, poor in money, rich in spirit and so many other ways. The story of Africatown, here on Our American Stories.
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6: News this hour from Town Hall. I'm Keith Peters in Washington. President Trump's trip to China has yielded positive results.
7: At a banquet later in the day Thursday, President Xi said he and Trump had in-depth communication and said we both believe that the China-U.S. relationship is the most important bilateral relationship in the world. We must make it work and never mess it up. President Trump extended an invitation to Xi.
8: It is my honor to extend an invitation to you and Madam Peng to visit us at the White House this September 24th. And we look forward to it.
7: Trump is hoping China will buy more U.S. agricultural products and passenger planes. He's expected to leave Beijing midday Friday following a final private meeting with Xi. I'm Donna Warder.
6: Senators will now go without pay during future shutdowns in a bid to instill the same pain on lawmakers that federal workers have felt several times in recent months. Correspondent Bernie Bennett has more.
9: The upper chamber unanimously passed a resolution to prevent senators from being paid in the event of a shutdown, in a move that could thwart further closures by making the consequences real for lawmakers. Louisiana Republican John Kennedy, who pushed the measure, argued that preventing lawmakers from collecting a paycheck was a, quote, shared sacrifice, after tens of thousands of federal employees went without any pay during the two shutdowns that have happened since last year. Kennedy's resolution, which applies only to senators, would direct the Secretary of the Senate to withhold lawmakers' pay until the shutdown is resolved. Bernie Bennett in Washington.
6: The head of the U.S. Border Patrol has announced his resignation. Michael Banks' decision is the latest leadership shakeup of officials implementing President Trump's immigration crackdown. Records set on Wall Street today, all positive. The Dow up by 370 points. The Nasdaq rose 232. The S&P advanced 56. More at Town Hall.
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6: Here's the Wall Street Business Report.
11: Retail sales slowed in April due in part to high gas prices. Here's correspondent Bernie Bennett. Shoppers tempered their spending in April as higher gas prices fueled by the Iran war meant less money left over for some non-essentials like clothing and furniture. But they're still buying thanks to more generous tax refunds. Retail sales rose 0.5% in April, a slowdown from the revised growth of 1.6% in March, according to the Commerce Department data released Thursday. March marked the largest one-month increase in retail spending in more than 3 years, largely because gas prices spiked higher rapidly. Bernie Bennett in Washington.
12: Honda says it racked up a full-year loss for the first time ever, losing $2.7 billion in the last fiscal year. That was due to a costly electric vehicle strategy. Analysts say the company might have been too ambitious and moved too quickly. On Wall Street at the close, a Dow up 339 points. For the Wall Street Business Report, I'm Bob Agnew.
6: News and analysis at townhall.com. A NASA spacecraft in hot pursuit of a rare metal asteroid is about to get a gravity boost courtesy of the Red Planet. Rich Thomason reports.
13: The Psyche spacecraft will slingshot past Mars at more than 12,000 miles per hour Friday, passing within 2,800 miles. Then it's on to the asteroid belt between Mars and Jupiter that's home to its enticing target. All of the spacecraft's instruments will be on for the flyby, with cameras snapping thousands of pictures. The spacecraft should reach the metal-rich asteroid in 2029. Rich Thomason reporting.
6: Small cities in big Texas metro areas are the fastest growing in the U.S. The Census Bureau reported Thursday that Salina, Princeton, Melissa, and Anna were at the top of the list from mid-2024 to mid-2025. All are in the Dallas-Fort Worth area. More at townhall.com.

0: And we return to our American stories. And this week, well, it's National Police Week, and we're honoring and celebrating the law enforcement community, particularly those who lost their lives in the line of duty. On January 21st, 2022, NYPD Detective Jason Rivera and his partner, Wilbert Mora, responded to a domestic dispute call in Harlem. The suspect would open fire and kill both of them. Detective Rivera was just 22 years old. Here's the heartbreaking eulogy Detective Rivera's wife, Dominique, gave him at St. Patrick's Cathedral.
1: I would say good morning to you all, but in fact, it's the worst morning ever. I can't believe I'm standing in front of thousands of people in the cathedral we plan to visit later this year. All of this seems so unreal, like I'm having one of those nightmares that you never thought you'd have. Friday morning, we were together, eating breakfast and drinking some Starbucks. Eating was probably our favorite hobby. Maybe that's why we gained those extra pounds. Friday morning began just like every other morning before work. You were always my big spoon, watching Netflix, YouTube law enforcement shorts, read me your emails, and wait for your mom to come home. You packed your book bag because we had to leave before 2, and really, before 2 sharp, because of your ICO sergeant. You would drive me home and say goodbye with 3 kisses all the time and texting me when you were 84. That was our routine.
0: And you're listening to Dominique do what she never wanted to do, planned to do, and my goodness, didn't want to do. At St. Patrick's Cathedral, a place she told the audience she planned on visiting with her husband later that year. It was the worst morning ever, she said. Let's return to Dominique.
1: At around 1500, I received a BRB roll call text. You told me about your jobs till it was EOT. This Friday was different. We had an argument. You know, it's hard being a cop wife sometimes. It's hard being patient when plans were canceled or we would go days without seeing each other. Or when you had to write a report that would take forever because you had to vouch for so many things. So you did OT. But you always reminded me that it was going to be all right. This Friday we were arguing because I didn't want you to use your job phone while we were together. We left your apartment, and because I didn't want to continue to argue, I ordered an Uber. You asked me if you are sure that you don't want me to take you home. It might be the last ride I give you. I said no. And that was probably the biggest mistake I ever made.
0: And we're listening to Dominique confess that the last thing she did with her departed husband was fight with him. And fight with him over, well, yeah, fight with him over being a cop. And the strains being a cop puts on a marriage and on a spouse and their family. Let's return to Dominique.
1: Later that day, I received the call. I wish none of you that are sitting here with me will ever receive. I had gotten a notification from the Citizen app, which was my central. And I saw that 2 police officers were shot in Harlem. My heart dropped. I immediately texted you and asked you, are you okay? Please tell me you're okay. I know that you're mad right now, but just text me you're okay. At least tell me you're busy. I get no response. We used to share locations, on find my iPhone, and when I check yours, I see that you're at Harlem Hospital. I thought maybe you were sitting on a perp, but still, nothing. I called, and then called again, and then called one more time. And this time, I felt something wasn't right. I messaged Pioca David and Joe, because I knew they were your friends from the 3-2, and I get no response. Then I get a call asking if I'm Jason's wife, and then I had to rush to the hospital.
0: She got that news that no spouse wants to hear, and it wasn't particular to start. Two police officers shot in Harlem, and she knows that's her husband's beat. So she texts him, "Are you okay?" I called and called again. I called him one more time. That's when I knew things weren't right. And then, of course, she learns. Well, she learns what happens, and now it's off to the hospital. Let's return to Dominique.
1: Walking up those steps, seeing everybody staring at me, was the scariest moment I've experienced. Nobody was telling me anything. Thousands of people were surrounding me, and yet I felt alone. I couldn't believe you left me. Seeing you in a hospital bed, wrapped up in sheets, not hearing you when I was talking to you, broke me. I asked why. I said to you, "Wake up, baby. I'm here." The little bit of hope I had that you would come back to life just to say goodbye or say I love you one more time had left. I was lost. I'm still lost. Today I'm still in this nightmare that I wish I never had. Full of rage and anger, hurt and sad, torn. Although I gained thousands of blue brothers and sisters, I'm the loneliest without you.
0: I couldn't believe you left me, she said to her deceased husband. Wake up, baby, I'm here. Wake up, baby, I'm here. No response. I'm lost, she said, surrounded by a sea of officers in blue. I'm lost, and I'm alone. Let's return to Jason Rivera's wife, Dominique.
1: I know you're looking at me and beside me telling me I could do this, and I'm trying. Trust me, I am. Jason and I met in elementary school. There was never a dull moment with him around. He was the class clown, got me in trouble a couple of times, had our teachers sit us away from each other because we couldn't focus. And we never thought that our innocent childhood love would lead us to marriage. Even when we said I do, we couldn't believe we said it. October 9th was the happiest day of our lives. I know I drove you crazy saying I love you so many times that you would stop replying I love you more. But you made me feel alive. You make me feel alive. And Jason is so happy right now that all of you are here. Through pain and sorrow, this is exactly how he would have wanted to be remembered. Like a true hero. Or like I used to call him, Big P.O. Rivera. You have the whole nation on gridlock. And although you won't be here anymore, I want you to live through me. The system continues to fail us. We are not safe anymore. Not even the members of the service. I know you were tired of these laws, especially the ones from the new DA. I hope he's watching you speak through me right now. I'm sure all of our blue family is tired too. But I promise, we promise, that your death won't be in vain. I love you to the end of time. We'll take the watch from here.
0: I love you till the end of time. We'll take the watch from here. The story of Jason Rivera, the story of so many officers across this country who've lost their lives serving and protecting us. National Police Week, all week long here on Our American Stories, honoring those who lost their lives and honoring their families here on Our American Stories.
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0: This is Lee Habib, and this is Our American Stories, the show where America is the star and the American people, coming to you from the city where the West begins, Fort Worth, Texas. Up next, another story from a writing student of one of our longtime regular contributors in Kodiak Island, Alaska, Leslie Leyland Fields. Today, Jolene Lee Vart shares her story entitled Embracing a Child. Take it away, Jolene.
4: I happened to be in town when I received the text message announcing the arrival of a healthy baby boy. The moment I had been dreading was here, and suddenly I knew what I had to do. I drove the few blocks to the hospital, determined to show love to my little sister, no matter the cost to myself. The strong October winds howled outside, and as I walked the long corridors, the building seemed to tremble. I came from a baby-loving family. I'd held them, cuddled them, and watched over bunches of them. But now, the thought of holding a newborn felt as scary as the idea of holding a snake. Avoidance had been how I'd been coping with many years of unexplained infertility, simply averting my eyes and blocking reality from my mind. It had seemed like a good strategy, until now. I couldn't do that to my sister. She was too important to me. I braced myself as I entered the maternity ward. The posters of women with large, round abdomens and smiling babies made me want to crawl out of my skin. I asked a nurse if I could visit. She seemed so pleased to lead the way down the hall, assuming I was pleased to be there too. Then she proudly swept back a curtain, revealing the perfect family. I had expected to find my sister exhausted. Instead, she was glowing with some kind of motherly euphoria, holding a little bundle, her doting husband, at her side. "That was quick," she said as she looked up with a beaming smile. "You're the first visitor." "I was in town," I shrugged. "Do you want to hold him?" she asked eagerly. I didn't, but that was the whole point of being here. So I took the fragile newborn and held him close, my heart breaking with both love and pain. Infertility wasn't the only heartache I was dealing with. Lately, I had been overwrought, dwelling on the circumstances of my own birth, which had been much less ideal. I was finally facing how much my father's absence had cast a dark shadow on my entire existence. That feeling of being unwanted stalked me still, and that was the second reason I was here. I had to come, I said, my voice beginning to crack. Because no child should ever be unwanted, not even by their aunt. I doubt they understood the magnitude of my statement or what it meant to me, and that was okay. They were pleased that I had come, and before long, I handed the baby back to his mother and said goodbye. I was so relieved to have that first visit out of the way, and at the time, was not thinking of anything beyond getting myself to the car and back home again. Over the years, I have developed a special affinity for Eli. I see him often since he lives nearby, and he has come to expect that I will always be around with snacks on hand. His personality is introverted and precise, similar to mine, but different from the family that binds us together. He takes after his dad, and I, from the little I've been able to gather, take after mine. Yet, I sometimes feel I see my own reflection in him, just a little. Last week, I walked through the stubble of a wheat field, carrying two suppers out to the combine. My husband had taken Eli along as he harvested. I squeezed into the cab with them, and then the combine kept rolling as I handed out containers of lasagna. Eli sat on my lap, something he's not keen to do otherwise. He's almost 8 now, tall and thin, and cuddles from Auntie aren't something he has given in to for a long time. It was a perfect August day, a warm sun with a dry breeze, golden wheat waving against a clear blue sky. We enjoyed watching the hawks circling in the air above and the header gobbling up the standing grain. Through the back window, we could see the hopper fill up with kernels and then empty into the grain cart. Eli was fascinated with the technology of the modern machine, and he explained to me in detail the various workings of the GPS and such. I pretended to be interested, but all the while, I was secretly relishing holding this little boy on my lap, being sure not to squeeze too tight so he wouldn't suspect that it was turning into a hug. It reminded me of the first day I held him and how hard it had been, how close I had come to turning my back on him, and so grateful that I hadn't. The combine's monitors showed that the crop was yielding very well. Our bins will be full this fall. In this moment, my heart, too, was brimming. The memory of that hospital visit has always stood tall in the back of my mind. I had marched in there that day to dutifully do what I thought was necessary at the time. Today, I see that it went much deeper than that. I thought I was holding Eli, but I was also, in another, more mysterious way, holding me. By recognizing the worthiness of his birth, I was giving weight to my own, maybe even for the first time. Some gifts are harder to receive than others. Some don't seem like gifts at all, but turn out to be just what we need after some time has passed. Like Eli, and like my own life, I've come to see that it too is a gift, one that has taken me a very long time to embrace.
0: And a terrific job on the production, editing, and storytelling by our own Reagan Habib and Monty Montgomery. And a special thanks to Jolene Levart, a seemingly simple story, but a deep and profound one about the embrace of a child. Here on Our American Stories. This is Lee Habib, host of Our American Stories. 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We'd love to hear them and put them on the air. Our audience loves them too.
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6: Partly to mostly cloudy skies over Kansas and Oklahoma tonight, mainly clear for most of Nebraska. A few isolated showers and storms possible in central Kansas and extending down into central Oklahoma, but that activity is going to be very spotty and very light. Most of the area stays dry. A wide range of temperatures, highs in the low to mid-40s over western Nebraska, low to mid-50s stretching from southwest Kansas and the Oklahoma Panhandle, onto the northeast through north-central Kansas and into southern and eastern Nebraska. Temperatures in the mid to upper 60s for central and eastern Kansas, as well as most of Oklahoma. Friday, look for partly cloudy skies across the region. A few isolated showers and storms possible across eastern Oklahoma and far eastern Kansas in the afternoon. High temperatures climbing into the 90s for most of the area. Still a few mid to upper 80s over far western Nebraska. But we'll see 90s for most of Kansas and into Oklahoma as well, with a few spots in southern Kansas reaching the triple digits. I'm meteorologist Ray Miller in the Weatherology Weather Center.
0: This is Lee Habib, and this is Our American Stories. Did you know that America's first symbol was a rattlesnake? Here to tell another of her great stories is frequent contributor Ashley Lubinsky. Take it away, Ashley.
7: In America, we have a lot of symbols. And there are symbols that we inherit, and there are symbols that, in a way, create us. And in the United States, well, actually before the United States, you know, we had an eagle. And before there was the eagle and the stars and the stripes, and even before we had a country, there was a rattlesnake. And at the center of that story is founding father Benjamin Franklin. Franklin was a printer, a philosopher, and really one of the most effective communicators in American history. Now, the story of the rattlesnake begins as a satire. In 1751, so decades before the Revolution, Franklin responded to British policy. They were sending convicted criminals to the American colonies. Writing with his characteristic bite, if you will, he suggested a trade. If Britain insisted on exporting its felons, Americans, of course, must return the favor. Franklin proposed sending rattlesnakes to England, noting they would be a grateful return for the human serpents sent us by our mother country. It was humor, but it definitely carried a message. The rattlesnake, which was native to America, was dangerous when provoked and was already becoming a metaphor that would definitely take form several decades later. In 1754, Franklin gave that metaphor a form. In the Pennsylvania Gazette, he published a stark image, a snake cut into pieces, and each section was labeled for a colony.
8: Where are we now in the Library of Congress?
9: Right now we're in the James Madison Memorial Building.
8: Okay, this is the Pennsylvania Gazette from 1754. Join or die. So this is the original Benjamin Franklin drawing.
9: Yes.
8: Of a serpent cut in pieces.
9: Yes, so this was the first political cartoon published in America. And what you'll see is all of these colonies are represented in eight pieces.
7: The colonies were divided and they were facing the pressures of the coming French and Indian War at this point, so they were incredibly vulnerable. So Franklin's message was a direct one, and that was that unity was the only option. But the image also carried a deeper meaning. There was a belief at the time that a severed snake, and this is a little wild, but a severed snake could be revived if its pieces were reassembled quickly enough. And Franklin did not have to explain that to the colonists. Two decades later, as tensions with Britain reached a breaking point, Franklin returned to this image. And writing in 1775 under an alias, which was an American guesser, he laid out the reasoning behind the rattlesnake as a national symbol. She never begins an attack, nor, when once engaged, ever surrenders. And that line basically captured the colonial argument perfectly. Americans, Franklin suggested, were not aggressors. They were defensive, measured, but resolute. And he continued on to say, she is therefore an emblem of magnanimity and true courage. This analysis by Franklin moved from behavior to symbolism, symbolism that we still see today. He continued on saying, having no eyelids, she may be esteemed an emblem of vigilance. The colonies, like the snake, were watchful. They were aware of threats, aware of power, and increasingly aware of themselves as being something distinct. And then in this piece came one of his most powerful observations. He said, she never wounds till she has generously given notice, even to her enemy, and cautioned him against the danger of treading on her. And of course, we know that in many instances leading up to the revolution, the colonists did just that.
8: The rattlesnake or the serpent was about the most feared animal, I guess, at the time. That's why it was a symbol of...
10: Well, Europe didn't have exotic venomous snakes like America. And so it was feared.
7: So this wasn't just natural history. It was political philosophy and rhetoric. And it was a justification for resistance. It basically was yet another warning to the British. Now, Franklin saved his most striking metaphor for last. He said, 'Tis curious and amazing to observe how distinctly the rattles of this animal are separated from each other, yet make a sufficient sound to alarm the boldest man living. Basically, he's saying, the rattles are nothing. Together, though, they are unmistakable. And Franklin saw this connection in the colonies themselves. They had separate identities. But when united, they produced something a lot more powerful. Something that Franklin felt was absolutely impossible to ignore. And increasingly, everyone else noticed that. And the rattles often appeared in groups of 13. What began as satire and then as a newspaper image quickly spread. And the rattlesnake appeared across the colonies. They put it on pretty much everything. Flags, drums, they reprinted it in their newspapers and in their political messaging. And its meaning was clear and consistent. It was unity amongst all of the different colonies. There was this idea of vigilance, but also restraint. And a part of that restraint was that the colonies had this strength when they were provoked. And by the time of the American Revolution, the image had evolved into a coiled snake paired with the warning, don't tread on me. And that's the Gadsden flag, which was created by Christopher Gadsden in 1775.
11: The Gadsden flag was created during the Revolutionary War. In those days, the flag was a symbol of the nation that was flown aboard ships. You had to fly a flag or else you were a pirate. So when we decided to revolt against the British, we commissioned ships to go to sea to fight them. We had to have a symbol.
7: Franklin's rattlesnake, obviously, at this point was more than a symbol. It was a framework for the United States of America. And it was a way to communicate complex, politically and effectively, which was unity without uniformity, which I think is probably one of the best ways to conceptualize even modern United States. And he also felt strongly in that strength without aggression, that warning before action, and resolve without surrender.
12: Rattlesnakes were these sort of defensive creatures by nature. There was a certain appeal to that. This idea that we are going to take the high ground, this defensive position. But if you mess with us, then we will come out fighting. And so that has this sort of colonial frontier, sort of rough around the edges characteristic that many of these colonists saw themselves as possessing.
7: The rattlesnake remains one of the earliest visual expressions of American identity. I mean, it predates the flag, it predates our independence by several decades, and in many ways, it helped make both possible. Because it gave the colonies something they did not yet fully have, a shared identity a shared understanding of themselves. So in the end, even though it started as a joke, Franklin didn't just draw a snake. He essentially gave a fragmented people a way to see themselves as one. And he did it with a warning that was clear, measured, and unmistakable, just like the sound of a rattle.
0: And a terrific job on the production, editing, and storytelling by our own Greg Hengler. And a special thanks to Ashley Lubinsky. She's the former co-host of the Discovery Channel's Masters of Arms, and she's the co-founder of the University of Wyoming College of Law's Firearms Research Center. And she's a regular contributor here on Our American Stories. And what a story she told. What began as a satire became something so much bigger. A symbol of unity, restraint, and vigilance was this rattlesnake. And of course, it would evolve into the Gadsden flag. It was more than a symbol, Ashley said, but it was a framework. And the role that Ben Franklin played in this was seminal. It gave the United States a shared identity and a shared understanding of ourselves. And a special thanks also to the contributors, which you heard from the Library of Congress. The story of the rattlesnake, a symbol woven through America's story here on Our American Stories.
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0: 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And today, Kemen shares his own story.
1: My faith walk, really, was I didn't come to the Lord till I was like 30 years old. I had been asked four or five times to get into a Bible study with some young guys my age at the time, and I was always too busy. And I really wasn't avoiding them. I didn't particularly want to do it. It was early in the morning, so I wouldn't have missed anything. But we really did have a lot going on with five kids and a business. And finally, they asked me a fifth time, and I said, this is over the course of maybe 3 years. I said, yeah, I'll do it. And so I go to that Bible study, and believe it or not, that was a long, long time ago. Those same guys are meeting. We met this morning at 7:30. So I've got 55-year history with the same guys. It really is amazing, and we've held together. And it's John Stemler, Ron Hickman, Rick Moore, Rick Collins. And Fred Schaefer was there. Fred Schaefer died. But every Thursday morning, and we started out, and we still do it, where someone hosts the meeting every week. And if it's at my house, then I'm responsible to fix breakfast for everyone. And then we would go in and do some sort of a Bible study. And now we've gotten so old that all we do is talk about sports and politics and, you know, ailments. But every time we've ever met, the last thing we do is ask for prayer requests. You know, so I know five guys are praying for me every week, whatever that situation is. And you know, you obviously... The trust is built up. You know, they say there are nine layers of trust. First layer is everything's great. I don't have a problem, and I don't need any advice. And there are seven other layers of trust, and the last layer is I got a problem, it's my fault, and I need some advice. Well, when you get your group to go to that level, you know, you're kind of home free. I mean, in a sense that... you know, everybody needs a truth teller. And a truth teller is someone who will tell you the truth no matter what the consequences are. You know, they're willing to risk the whole relationship. And in the Christian world, it would be somebody that loves Jesus more than they love you. And we all need truth tellers in our life. And so I've got that group of truth tellers, and I've got one other group that started as a business group, and we've probably been meeting 40 years. So this is another kind of support accountability group that I have that I could go to. I mean, these are people you can go to at, you know, 3 o'clock in the morning when you screw up. You know, these are the people you call. And now, you know, we're talking about aging parents. We're talking about, you know, kids that are getting in trouble. You know, I mean, you know, it's just life. It goes back to my comment about, you know, we were so focused on what we thought was important, was all this work, what are you doing, how many companies have you bought, you know, everybody was, you know, trying to, and they were kind of like your own personal board of directors, but not really. But we have got to that ninth layer of trust, you know, to where, you know, I can tell them anything. And that particular group, I mean, we've saved a divorce, and we didn't save one. But, you know, it's such a comfort to know that you've got those kind of friends that are there. You know, I mean, I tell you how special it is. One of the guys in our group, his son got married, and of course we went to the wedding, and so, you know, we're in line, and they said, hey, they were

0: They said, they want you to sit with the family. You know, wanted me to sit with their family at their wedding. And, you know, I mean, I'm just, you know, that and I try to tell every young guy I meet with, whatever you do, try to get in with a group of good, like-minded guys. You know, I mean, you know, life wasn't meant to go, this is not Lone Ranger Christian. And I'm able to tell people now, I'm 74 years old, that if somebody asked me what's important in life, you know, I mean, you're 74 years old, I'm on the back nine, I hope I'm on like 12 or 13, you know, but if they said what's important, I would say faith, family, friends, church, community, and business. And if you add those up, business comes in number six. And I talk to a ton of young guys, and I'm delighted to be able to tell them that. To be honest, that wasn't my priority when I was 40, okay? But it is now. And I wish somebody had told me when I was 40 that at the twilight of your life, it's not going to be about business. You know, business is a, you know, it can be a wonderful success, but it's a horrible God, you know, and little g. You know, a man with a full resume usually pays a price, and generally, you know, God and family suffer. Just the way it happens. And nobody ever said on their deathbed, I wish I spent more time at the office. Everybody says, I wish I spent more time with my wife and my kids. Every single one of them. So I can bring some perspective potentially to somebody where they are all into business, as you know, this is their life, and they're trying to get to the next house, to the next second home, and you know, say, hey, this number six. You know, and, you know, I've just seen too many people sort of crash and burn because they kept reaching for happiness, thinking it comes in the form of, you know, material goods or promotions or, you know, whatever it is.
1: 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Didn't come to know the Lord until he was 30. And it was at the persistence of some friends, 3 years worth of persistence, to finally bring him into this early morning Bible study. And they've been at it for 55 years. What a spectacular thing. When we come back, more of this remarkable story here on Our American Story.

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2: 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Let's return to Kemmons.
3: And I will say this. I had some guilt in a way that I'd been asked on multiple occasions to run for elder or deacon, and it just didn't appeal to me. I love to work for or with maybe startup ministries, more entrepreneurial kind of things, rather than a session meeting with 40 people or something. I felt a guilt. I mean, you know, when you first become a Christian, like, okay, God, am I supposed to go to China? Or what am I supposed to do? And I didn't get an answer. Go to church. They asked me to do this. I just didn't want to do it. But I felt guilty because I got asked every year. And a little bit of guilt trip, you know, like, hey, come on, you know, you're expected to do this. And then I was sitting here one day many, many years ago with a young guy and just talking about life, his career, his marriage. And I went, bingo, this is exactly what God wants me to do. He wants me to be a Christian businessman and try to live, you know, a reflective life of what he represents. And I was kind of released. You know, I went, oh my heavens, this is great. Because I just felt like, you know, it's one of those things you go through your life wondering, what is God's will for your life? And I really feel that's kind of what it was. He didn't say, hey, I don't want you to go off and start a nonprofit. I don't want you to go to seminary. I don't, you know, just stay where you are. Keep as clean as you can, you know, and be available. Just be available, because there are going to be plenty of people that will seek you out. So really what I've done in the last 15 or 20 years of my life, I made a conscious decision to have three focuses. One was discipleship, one was mentoring, and one was stewardship. And if something didn't fit in those three buckets, I would say no to. And earlier in my life, I said no to nothing. I just said, bring it on. And some of it is you had to do. I mean, when you're young and somebody a little older than you calls and said, hey, can you help with the United Way drive? Well, man, and so I've kind of gotten to the stage about 20 years ago where I could say no. And the reason I could say no is it didn't fit in those three silos. So for example, if somebody called and said, hey, would you be on the, can I put you up for the country club board? Zero. It doesn't fit in the bucket. And those buckets are what I wanted to spend the rest of my life doing. You know, one of the questions I ask people all the time is, what are you doing today? Not yesterday, and not what you're going to do tomorrow, but what are you doing today that will make an impact or an influence in the next generation? And discipleship well, mentoring well, and stewardship well. And I carry out the mentoring. I'm doing that through Nexus. This is my 16th year to mentor a young person in Memphis. We put young emerging leaders with seasoned business people, and they spend 9 months together. And part of that system is you have to ask your protege every week or every month, twice a month, what are your plans and how can I help you? So it's all about the protege. I was mentoring a young African-American that worked for FedEx, a wonderful guy. So I kept asking him, you know, all right, what are your plans and how can I help you? Well, his plan was to write a book. I said, oh, man, I said, I've never written a book. I don't know, you know. Then I thought, I said, look, I know two guys that have written books. So I put him with those two guys. And before our 9 months were gone, he wrote a book and gave it to me. It was, it was a fabulous kind of a self-help kind of book. Another person I mentored was Kenan Vaughn. And Kenan Vaughn is now my pastor. I mean, he was sitting at my foot, you know, 15 years ago. Now I'm sitting at his foot. And out of that, when I said, what are your plans? His plan was Downline Ministries. And so I explained that to me. What is that? He said, I want to have an institute that teaches people how to be trained and equips people to be disciples. And really, it's all about fulfilling the Great Commission. It's Matthew 28:18-20. Go and make disciples of all nations. You know, all authority has been given to me on heaven and earth, and, you know, baptizing them in the Holy Spirit. And so I guess I had read that verse maybe a couple of hundred times in my life, and maybe even closer to 1,000, as old as I am. And looking back, I thought I read it with sincere reverence and understanding. You know, the Great Commission. And when I met Kenan, I realized he really kind of was the first one to confront me about those verses. And I slowly kind of recognized the magnitude and the significance of what was being said. And these were Jesus's last word to the disciples before he went to be with the Father. And to me, that's kind of huge. That is almost comparable to someone on their deathbed giving you their last request, their last wish while on this earth. So what would you do with it? I don't want to have to stand before God and say, you know, I didn't get this part. And then I said, all right, well, how can I help you? He said, if I get it off the ground, would you be my chairman? So I've been the chairman of Downline for 16 straight years now. And we didn't know if anybody come, because at that time we started at 5:30 in the morning. And lo and behold, by God's grace, we had people sign up. Now we've had 3,000 or 4,000 people go through. And it's the Downline. I mean, it's the theory of down the line. And Kenan would tell the story about, you know, if Billy Graham preached to 5,000 people a day, it would take him 800 years to preach the world. But if I disciple you, and you disciple two more, and you disciple three more, it'll take 35 years. You know, so just the multiplication of it. And one thing that Bob Buford said that I loved, he said, this is talking about legacy in a sense. He said, our fruit grows on other people's trees. You know, if I pour into you, some of my fruit is going to be on your tree. You know, that's just the way it is. And then Ken Blanchard, who's a good friend, he would always say, there's no spiritual retirement. He said, don't retire, refire, and that on his tombstone, he wants to put all used up. And Bob Buford's was 100X. You know, whatever I do, I wanted to multiply 100X. You know, you got to let those kind of, you know, things sink in. And, you know, I've told people, decision-wise, the three most important decisions you'll ever make is who's your master, who's your mate, and what is your mission? And if you can figure those out, I mean, you know, generally your career, marriage and the career are the two biggest decisions you'll ever make. And if you don't have the the right master, it could be a train wreck. It's kind of like the two most important days of your life, the day you were born, the day you discover what you were born for.
2: And a special thanks to Joey for the production on the piece, and a special thanks to Alex for bringing us another in a long series we've been doing almost from the beginning, our Faith in Action series, how faith animates the lives of so many people in this great country, and how it's so misunderstood. And it can only be told through stories like this, and men and women that we've told these stories about. My goodness, God wants me to be a Christian businessman. A great story, Kevin Wilson Jr.'s story, another of our great Faith in Action stories here on Our American Story.
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5: 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It's 7 o'clock here at KFRM. I'm Steve Knopfsinger, and I'll be with you through the morning hours. Coming up next is This Day in History.

0: Our Senators Jerry Moran and Roger Marshall and Representative Charisse Davids are standing up for radio listeners like us by supporting legislation to keep AM radio in cars. 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
1: On this day in history, May 15th, 1941, the jet-propelled Gloster Whittle E-28-39 aircraft flew successfully over Cranwell, England, in the first test of an Allied aircraft using jet propulsion. The aircraft's turbojet engine, which produced a powerful thrust of hot air, was devised by Frank Whittle, an English aviation engineer and pilot generally regarded as the father of the jet engine. Whittle, born in Coventry in 1907, was the son of a mechanic. At the age of 16, he joined the Royal Air Force as an aircraft apprentice at Cranwell, and in 1926, he passed a medical exam to become a pilot and join the Royal Air Force College. He won a reputation as a daredevil flyer, and in 1928, wrote a senior thesis entitled Future Developments in Aircraft Design, which discussed the possibilities of rocket propulsion. From the first Wright Brothers flight in 1903 to the first jet flight in 1939, most airplanes were propeller-driven. In 1910, the Romanian inventor Henry Coinata designed a jet-powered biplane, but it allegedly crashed on its maiden flight and never flew again. Henry's aircraft attracted little notice, and engineers stuck with propeller technology, even though they realized early on that propellers would never overcome certain inherent limitations, especially in regard to speed. After graduation from the Royal Air Force College, Whittle was posted to a fighter squadron, and in his spare time, he worked out the essentials of the modern turbojet engine. A flying instructor, impressed with his propulsion ideas, introduced him to the Air Ministry and a private turbine engineering firm, but both ridiculed Whittle's ideas as impractical. In 1930, he patented his jet engine concept, and in 1936 formed the company Powerjets Ltd. to build and test his invention. In 1937, he tested his first jet engine on the ground. He still received only limited funding and support, and on August 27, 1939, the German Heinkel HE-178, designed by Hans Joachim Pabst von Ohan, made the first jet flight in history. The German prototype jet was developed independently of Whittle's efforts. 1 week after the flight of the HE-178, World War II broke out in Europe, and Whittle's project got a further lease of life. The Air Ministry commissioned a new jet engine from Powerjets and asked the Gloster Aircraft Company to build an experimental aircraft to accommodate it, specified as E-28-39. On May 15, 1941, the jet-propelled Gloster Whittle E-28-39 flew, beating out a jet prototype being developed by the same British turbine company that earlier balked at his ideas. In its initial tests, Whittle aircraft, flown by the test pilot Jerry Sayer, achieved a top speed of 370 miles per hour at 25,000 feet. Faster than the Spitfire or any other conventional propeller-driven machine. As the Gloster Aircraft Company worked on an operational turbojet aircraft for combat, Whittle aided the Americans in their successful development of a jet prototype. With Whittle's blessing, the British government took over Powerjets Ltd. in 1944. By this time, Britain's Gloster Meteor jet aircraft were in service with the Royal Air Force, shooting down V-1 buzz bombs and helping bomber squadrons develop tactics to counter attacks from Germany's new jet-powered Messerschmitt ME-262 fighters. Whittle retired from the Royal Air Force in 1948 with the rank of Air Commodore. That year, he was awarded £100,000 by the Royal Commission on Awards to Inventors and was knighted. His book, Jet, The Story of a Pioneer, was published in 1953. In 1977, he became a research professor at the United States Naval Academy in Annapolis, Maryland. He died in Columbia, Maryland in 1996. And that's been your day in history for today. Coming up next is the weather forecast and Town Hall News. And shortly we'll have yesterday's market recap with Lexi Bates.
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3: Here's a look at your ag forecast. This is meteorologist Paul Trombley. With healthy progress certainly being made here the last couple of weeks in the spring planting across the plains, we'll take a look and see how the current winter wheat crop is faring. It certainly has been contending with the severe drought conditions across a lot of the heavily laden winter wheat growing areas. And looking at the state of Kansas, and we see that about half of the crop is poor or very poor in its condition rating as of early this week. And in Nebraska, just 18% of the crop, fair to good rating, the rest of it in poor or very poor conditions. So that drought certainly has been impactful with the winter wheat condition here as we've headed through the spring season. And certainly some concerns with the planting going on of hoping to get some moisture into the soil here as we continue through the early part of the growing season. And it looks like we are going to see more opportunities of some showers and storms as we progress, especially this weekend. So we're going to see a slow-moving trough of low pressure starting to build its way eastward out of the northern and central Rockies. And that does bring some on and off shower and storm chances as we get into Saturday and Sunday, especially across Nebraska, the Dakotas, as well as Iowa, Minnesota. More of those areas favored as far as ongoing shower and storm chances for the weekend, as well as in early next week. And areas across especially central and western Kansas, western Oklahoma, probably largely going to be missed by these rain opportunities as we head through the weekend. As we progress through this next several days, our temperature readings will continue to hover above the averages and then dropping off as we get to the middle of next week. But before that happens, we're going to continue to see high temperature readings generally hovering in the 80s to the 90s across the region here as we progress from today through Sunday and even looking ahead to early next week on Monday, that type of heat to continue. We do start to see that cold front heading southeastward across the area as we get into Tuesday and Wednesday, which will start to drop temperatures back down to more seasonal levels, which will start to trend most areas back down through the 70s for highs as we get into the middle part of next week. So looks like kind of the ups and downs continuing here for us as we head past the midpoint in the month of May. From the Weatherology Weather Center, this is meteorologist Paul Trombley.
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5: Breaking news this hour from Town Hall. I'm Rich Thomason. The final round of talks between President Trump and Chinese President Xi is wrapped up over tea and lunch. The two leaders, senior aides and translators in tow, huddled for several hours as Mr. Trump completed his three-day visit to China. President Trump says he's looking forward to welcoming his Chinese counterpart to Washington for a state visit this fall.
6: We're going to lay it on the line, and we're going to have You're gonna walk away, hopefully very impressed, like I'm very impressed with China. And I just want to end by saying thank you very much. It's been really a great couple of days. Thank you very much.
7: Two leaders claim important progress stabilizing U.S.-China relations, even as some deep differences persist. The Taiwan question still looms large, along with the Iran situation. Ukrainian President Zelensky says three children are among the 24 people killed in a Russian missile attack hit an apartment building in the capital, Kiev. The nation's highest court has spoken. An abortion drug will remain available while a lawsuit over its availability plays out in the lower courts.
8: The Supreme Court preserved women's access to a drug used in the most common method of abortion. The order allows women to continue obtaining the drug mifepristone at pharmacies or through the mail without an in-person visit to a doctor. The justices granted emergency requests from makers of mifepristone who are appealing a federal appeals court ruling that would require women to see a doctor in person and halt delivery of the drug through the mail. The Federal Food and Drug Administration, which first approved mifepristone for use in abortion in 2000, stopped requiring in-person visits 5 years ago. I'm Lisa Dwyer.
7: Wall Street futures point to a lower open later this morning. Dow futures down 203 points and NASDAQ futures off 342. Townhall.com.
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7: Members of Congress worried about their own safety.
8: Lawmakers are working to raise the retirement age for U.S. Capitol Police officers as lawmakers face rising threats and as the Capitol Police Department struggles to recruit and retain enough officers. Legislation passed unanimously by the Senate would allow Capitol Police officers to apply to extend their service until age 62, while a bill passed by the House earlier this year would allow them to serve until age 65. Nearly 60 sworn officers are already working on a retirement waiver, more than double the size of a typical recruitment class. I'm Lisa Dwyer.
7: New U.S. House districts in Florida face their first test in court. State judge set to hear arguments on a request to block the new districts from being used in the midterm elections. Several lawsuits claim the districts violated state constitutional provision against partisan gerrymandering. News and analysis at townhall.com. The EPA is seeking to relax Biden-era limits on heavy metals discharges from coal-fired power plants.
10: The agency says a three-year-old rule was unduly costly for the energy industry at a time when energy demand is spiking, and that its new rule will lower the cost of power generation. It's the latest step the Trump administration has taken to pull back regulations on coal mining and coal-fired power, a major reversal from former Democrat administrations, including both Obama and Biden, who spoke openly about using regulations to shut down the coal industry. Bob Agner reporting.
7: More details about the six people found dead in a rail yard shipping container in Laredo, Texas last weekend. Police say the six were from Honduras and Mexico, and it was a case of human smuggling. Medical examiners suspect the deaths were caused by excessive heat. The city's police chief says the victims entered the container in Del Rio, Texas. More on these stories at townhall.com.
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12: The pounding of a young racehorse towards the wire is thrilling to watch, but too much of it leads to early breakdown. I'm Rick Lamb, and this is the Horse Show Minute.
13: At the tender age of three, many racehorses are already on a rigorous training and racing schedule. What's too often missing, however, is the rest and recovery time necessary to keep their joints healthy. Florida racehorse breeder Janet Del Castillo.
14: How do we create arthritis in a horse at the age of three? By persistently pounding and not allowing those joints and the fluids within the joints to recover and repair between each pounding that we do. Turn them out for 3 days and let nature take its course. Let that body heal and then come back and challenge him again.
13: Janet's backyard racehorses live at home, not at the track, and have plenty of turnout time to just be horses. They brought her some big wins and the respect of track veterans. To learn more, visit thehorseshow.com. I'm Rick Lamb, and this has been the Horse Show Minute. Ride safely.
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17: Now time for the market recap for this Thursday, May 14th. May corn down 15 at 451.5. July down 13.25 at 467.5. And September down 13 at 474.25. May Kansas City wheat down 11.25 at 702.75. July down 19.5 at 705.25. And September down 20 at 716. May Chicago wheat down 18 at 647. July down 17.5 at 658. And September down 16.5 at 671.75. May soybeans down 40.75 at 1174.5, July down 36.5 at 1192.5, and August down 33.75 at 1189.75. May soybean meal unchanged at 342.70, July down 6 at 332.50, and August down 580 at 325.80. May soybean oil down 44 at 74.82, July down 66 at 73.66, and August down 76 at 72.09. In the livestock futures, June live cattle down 72 at 252.07, August down 32 at 246.15, and October down 52 at 238.07. May feeder cattle up 25 at 367.57. August down 292 at 358, and September down 275 at 355.22. May lean hogs down 45 at 90.45, June down 135 at 99.52, and July down 132 at 104.55. And that's been the market update for this Thursday, May 14th. I'm Lexi Bates.
1: Coming up next, we'll have Chronicles of the Old West and Livestock Lines, Farm to Fork, and Point of Law, followed with some morning regional news.
18: This is Dakota Livesay chronicling another true story taken from the 1800s, a time known to all as the Old West. It's always interesting how brothers take different paths in life and how one influences the other to take his path, even if it isn't the straight and narrow.

0: Mr. and Mrs. Ruggles had two sons. Charles, the younger brother, was a good son. He attended college, planning on the life of a professional. Meanwhile, older brother John was attending another government institution, prison. With Charles out of college and John out of prison, John convinced his brother that the life of an outlaw was much better than that of a businessman. So on May 14, 1892, near Redding, California, John and Charles held up the Redding Weaverville stage. With the stage carrying $5,000 in gold coins, in addition to the driver, there were two guards, George Schur and Buck Montgomery. As the stage driver was throwing down the strongbox, guard Buck Montgomery grabbed a shotgun and shot Charles in the face and upper body. Older brother John responded by fatally wounding Buck Montgomery. The sound of the gun spooked the horses, and the stage took off to Redding, out of control. Later, when the sheriff returned to the scene of the crime, he found a seriously wounded Charles Ruggles, who was left behind by his brother. 6 weeks later, John was arrested and returned to the Redding jail, where his brother was recovering. Because they were good-looking men, women brought gifts and offerings of marriage to the Ruggles brothers. The locals just couldn't take it anymore. In July, around 40 men broke the Ruggles out of jail, and then they hanged them from a nearby tree. Killing Buck Montgomery and holding up a stage was one thing, but messing with the affections of the local girls was quite another. You've just heard another story from Old West Radio. I'm Dakota Livesay.
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3: This is Steve Knopfinger with Livestock Lines, and I'm with Cassandra Oles. She's the assistant professor in veterinary and medical entomology in research and extension at Kansas State University. Today, she will be discussing considerations in tick control as livestock producers turn cattle out to spring pasture. Cassandra, what should livestock producers be thinking about as they're getting their cattle ready to head out to pasture and for tick control?
4: So ticks have three different life stages. They have a larva, a nymph, and an adult stage. And each of these stages has to blood feed. And so depending on the species of tick, they can climb onto one animal and spend all their time on one animal, and we call that a one-host tick. Or they can do two separate animals or three separate animals, and so that's the three-host tick. And so a lot of the ticks that we care about from a cattle perspective are three-host ticks. And we normally only see them as either the nymph stage or the adult stage. As larvae, they tend to be on smaller mammals. And so if a tick has a two-year life cycle, the amount of time that it's on the cattle host may be 2 weeks to a month. So we really have very little control over them in their whole life cycle if we're only targeting on animal control. And so we have to think about where they're spending the rest of their time. And the rest of the time between feeding events, they are hanging out in the leaf litter, they are protected by the grasses, and they're just basically waiting to digest their blood meal and molt and turn into the next stage, or if it's an adult, lay eggs. And so one of the things that we have seen is very impactful at targeting those off-host stages is pasture burning. So if you burn your pasture either in the spring, late summer, or in fall, you will significantly reduce your tick population. You only have about one grazing period after you've burnt. Spring seems to be the most impactful because most of the ticks are still overwintering, so getting a good early spring burn will significantly reduce your tick numbers going into the grazing season. So if you did a spring burn or you burnt last fall, those pastures are going to be at least have lower tick burdens than if you had not burnt. And so that's one of the most impactful things that we can do, and especially paying attention to areas where there is high animal traffic or areas that have high numbers of trees. The second thing that you can do for off animal control is get rid of eastern red cedars. So eastern red cedars are little tick hotspots. We find more ticks around eastern red cedars than we do in the surrounding pasture area. And worryingly, they also have higher levels of pathogens because the eastern red cedars have a lot of water vapor that they release into the air, and so they keep the ticks nice and hydrated. Ticks' main concern is really drying out. And so from a sort of an environmental control, keeping your eastern red cedars at bay, doing a good burn, those are two things that can be very, very impactful in controlling your tick population. And so also keeping in mind that each female tick can lay thousands and thousands of eggs. So when you do burn, you're only getting protection for the season after the burn. So keeping up on the burning can keep the tick populations at bay. On animal control, it really depends on the type of tick that you have. So some of the insecticide ear tags that we use for things like hornfly and basefly control can be effective for two types of ticks. So it's the Spinose ear tick and then the Gulf Coast tick. These two ticks like to be in the ear of cattle. And so the ear tag, the insecticide goes from the ear tag into the surrounding hair on the area, and it can kill off any ear-associated ticks. They won't be effective against a tick that's on any other part of the body that the ear tag can't reach. And a lot of our ticks like to be on the underside of the tail, in the folds of the skin. If somebody has the time and the animals are going through shoots, you can always pick off the ticks. That's always an option. Things like sprays are an option if you have to have the area where the ticks are sprayed, and so paying attention to the underside, near the udders, under the tail, dewlap areas are always a good spot to pay attention to.
3: Where can livestock producers go for more information?
4: So Kansas State just released an updated Ticks and Cads publication, and we can give you the link for that if you want to put it in the notes. You can also Google Ticks in Kansas Bookstore, and it'll come up with the most recent one. We've got some wonderful updated color pictures and a great image of a tick life cycle if you want to know more. This also gives a lot of information about the different ticks, at least that we have here in Kansas, especially from a human perspective, because anybody who is out there working their animals is at risk of coming into contact with ticks. And so it has some information on the ticks and the tick-borne pathogens. People can always reach out to me, and my number is 785-706-8599 if they have further questions.
3: Thank you, Cassandra, for sharing this with us today. This is Steve Knopfinger with Livestock Lines. Have a good one.
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6: 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Prairie dogs. Sure, they're cute, but they're a pain for cattle producers. Drew Ricketts, a wildlife specialist with Kansas State University,
8: Historically, they were really widespread throughout the Great Plains, especially in short grass and mixed grass prairies. In 1900, it's estimated that there was about 2 million acres of prairie dogs just in Kansas. That's about how many acres of black-tailed prairie dogs there is in the entire U.S. nowadays.
6: Ricketts explains.
8: A lot of that reduction has been due to conversion of prairies to row crop agriculture and also poisoning or eradication campaigns because of the competition that they have with cattle.
6: Rickett says with land use, you really can't have both prairie dogs and cattle together.
8: A prairie dog's diet really directly overlaps with the diet of cattle. The studies that have looked at this have shown as much as 85% overlap between the species that the prairie dogs ate and the species that the cattle ate. They also clip vegetation off. They want to be able to see really long distances because that allows them to detect predators coming in from a long ways away.
6: Population reduction efforts are one reason why overall prairie dog numbers have dropped. Habitat loss to urban development is another, and they are susceptible to various diseases and predation. That's Farm to Fork. I'm Daryl Anderson.
9: It is no fault of cats if they are born bird killers, but humans can do more to keep them separated. We look at one interesting solution today, next on the Old Farmer's Almanac Radio Report. With more practical tips and useful advice, this is the Old Farmer's Almanac Radio Report for Friday, May 15th, the 135th day of the year. In 1928, Mickey Mouse first appeared in a test screening for the short film Plane Crazy. Cat owners who also love attracting songbirds in the spring face a real quandary. Felines are hardwired to hunt and kill birds, and there is no training that can stop them. Is there a solution short of keeping them shut indoors? One company claims their product is 87% effective in thwarting bird kills. It's a collar made of brightly colored cloth, which acts as a warning flag to potential prey. Songbirds see bright colors especially well, even in low light. Millions of birds are killed by free-ranging cats each year, so even a small dent in that figure would be welcomed. That is the Old Farmer's Almanac Radio Report. 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
10: I'm Gordon Clark, and for this week's Kansas Wheat Report, we will discuss the 2026 Wheat Quality Council's Hard Red Winter Wheat Tour. The tour wrapped up on May 14th. During the 3 days of wheat scouting, tour participants traveled 6 routes from Manhattan to Colby to Wichita and back to Manhattan. The 3-day average yield for the fields that were calculated was 38.9 bushels per acre. An estimated 7 million acres of wheat were planted in the fall, and USDA estimates 5.8 million acres will be harvested this summer. What Mother Nature has in store for the wheat crop still remains to be seen, but the tour captures a moment in time for yield potential for fields across the state. The official tour projection for total production of wheat to be harvested in Kansas is 218 million bushels. This number is the average of estimated predictions from tour participants who gathered information from 394 fields across the state. Based on May 1 conditions, USDA predicted the crop to be slightly lower at 214.6 million bushels with a yield of 37 bushels per acre. These fields are still 2 to 8 weeks from harvest. A lot can happen during that time to affect final yields and production. The theme of this year's tour has been drought with some variability. Scouts encountered differences in wheat conditions across the state and parts of surrounding states. Some fields showed severe drought stress, freeze damage, and wheat streak mosaic virus, with yield potential low enough to warrant abandonment. While other fields were dry, they still appeared capable of producing respectable yields. In many cases, differences in moisture conservation, cropping history, and disease pressure created sharp contrasts from one field to the next, highlighting how uneven conditions have been throughout the 2026 growing season. This year's tour included producers, members of the grain trade, millers, bakers, media, university professionals, and others involved in the industry. This included flour millers and industry professionals from domestic and international mills and bakeries. U.S. Wheat Associates sponsored 5 participants who work in flour mills in Central and South America. These grain buyers, flour millers, and quality managers were from Mexico, Panama, and Venezuela. Connecting these consumers to Kansas wheat farmers continues to be a highlight of the tour each year. Catch up on information from the last 3 days and learn more about Wheat Quality Council at kswheat.com. For Kansas Wheat, I'm Gordon Clark.
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13: It's Trish Svoboda with KFRM, and it's time to take a look at your regional news today in your regional journal entry. In Oklahoma news, Oklahoma City officials say new data shows progress in addressing homelessness after the city recorded its first decline in homelessness since 2022. The 2026 point-in-time count identified 1,867 people experiencing homelessness, a 1% decrease from 2025, following a sharp 28% increase the previous year. City leaders and the Key to Home Partnership credited coordinated efforts between local agencies, nonprofits, faith groups, and city officials for stabilizing the numbers and improving services. The annual survey, required for federal housing funding, helps agencies better direct resources and outreach efforts. The program found unemployment, financial struggles, and personal relationships were the leading causes of homelessness. Chronic homelessness increased 2% to 440 individuals, while the number of homeless veterans declined 16%. The survey also showed decreases in homelessness tied to domestic violence. Officials said continued investment in housing programs, early intervention, and coordinated services will be necessary to maintain progress and reduce homelessness further. State Superintendent Lindell Fields has asked the governor, attorney general, and state auditor to investigate Feed the Kids Incorporated, an Oklahoma company participating in the Child and Adult Care Food Program. In a letter to state officials, Fields said the Oklahoma State Department of Education recently uncovered what he described as possible widespread fraud and deceptive practices connected to the company's role in the at-risk after-school meal program. He said the actions could damage public trust and weaken the purpose of the program, which is meant to help children in need. According to the letter, evidence suggests Feed the Kids may have inflated operating costs and exaggerated meal numbers to receive more federal reimbursement money. Fields also alleged the organization made false statements on program applications and submitted misleading information in both state and federal court filings. Fields thanked OSDE staff and the U.S. Department of Agriculture for helping uncover the concerns. He said protecting taxpayer money and ensuring programs serve Oklahoma children honestly is a top priority. The superintendent called for a full and immediate investigation into the company's operations and practices. In Nebraska news, as summer boating season gets underway, officials are urging Nebraskans to focus on safety during National Safe Boating Week, May 16th through 22nd. The campaign promotes safe boating practices to help prevent accidents and injuries on Nebraska waterways. Officials recommend wearing a life jacket at all times while on the water. Nebraska law requires children younger than 13, personal watercraft users, and anyone being towed on skis or similar devices to wear a U.S. Coast Guard-approved life jacket. Paddleboard users are also required to wear one regardless of age. Boaters are encouraged to inspect boats and kayaks before launching and ensure required safety equipment is on board, including life jackets, fire extinguishers, and bailing devices. Authorities also advise boaters to watch weather conditions, avoid boating under the influence, and remain alert for swimmers, debris, and other hazards. Officials say cold water temperatures can increase the risk of hypothermia despite warmer weather. In Kansas news, all four members of the Kansas congressional delegation support a new plan that aims to decrease fuel prices while increasing crop prices. The plan would remove the EPA's ban on selling E15 fuel during the summer months. In theory, this would cut gas costs and boost crop prices. Currently, states must be granted a waiver to sell E15 fuel in the summertime. The EPA's rule is in place because the biofuel's higher volatility mixed with hotter summer temperatures can increase the likelihood of smog. Big First District Representative Tracy Mann says the plan is good for Kansas.
14: Year-round E15 is a win for those farmers, a win for consumers, and a win for American energy.
13: Fuel prices have increased by more than $1 a gallon in Kansas since the war in Iran began. A new partnership will look to reduce the amount of retaliatory violence in Wichita. Roger Normer of the Kansas News Service has more.
15: Cure Violence ICT and Wesley Medical Center are partnering to...
13: Big First District Representative Tracy Mann says the plan is good for Kansas.
14: Year-round E15 is a win for those farmers, a win for consumers, and a win for American energy.
13: Fuel prices have increased by more than $1 a gallon in Kansas since the war in Iran began. A new partnership will look to reduce the amount of retaliatory violence in Wichita. Roger Normer of

0: wounds. Kevin Harrison is the Senior Program Manager of Cure Violence ICT. He says this is an opportunity to build relationships with high-risk individuals at the hospital.
1: Unfortunately, violence happens, and a lot of times this is where they are when violence happens. But when we can build those relationships, a lot of times we can keep retaliatory violence from happening. We can mediate conflict before it happens.
0: This is the first program of its kind in Wichita, and Cure Violence is looking to expand the partnership. For the Kansas News Service, I'm Roger Nomer in Wichita.
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1: Hello, good afternoon, everyone. This is Lonnie Pates with USDA's Market News Service in St. Joseph, Missouri, with your local Kansas elevator grain bids for this Thursday. For corn at country elevators in Kansas, Northwest Region, 395 to 413, Southwest Region, 423 to 443, in the Southern Region at 438, in the West at 408 to 413, and the Central Region at 413. Moving on to terminal elevator bids for corn in Kansas. Northeast Region at 460, Southern Region 412 to 418, in the East at 433, and the Central Region at 418. Moving on to sorghum bids at country elevators in Kansas. Northwest Region at 352 to 383, Southwest Region at 373 to 388, Southern Region at 375, in the West at 368 to 373, and the Central Region at 374. Moving on to terminal elevator bids for sorghum in Kansas. Southern Region at 359 to 383, in the East at 388, the Central Region at 373 to 388. Moving on to soybean bids at country elevators in Kansas. Northwest Region at 1068, Southwest Region 1073 to 1083, Southern Region at 1073, and in the West at 1058. Moving on to terminal elevator bids for soybeans in Kansas. In the Southern Region, we've got 1103 to 1183, in the East at 1143, Central Region at 1094 to 1163. Moving on to mills and processor bids for soybeans in Kansas. Eastern Region at 1168, Southern Region at 1198, and the Southeast at 1213. Moving on to hard red winter wheat bids at country elevators in Kansas. Northwest Region at 615 to 630, Southwest Region at 625 to 635, in the Southern Region at 628, in the West at 625 to 640, and the Central Region at 640. Moving on to terminal elevator bids for hard red winter wheat in Kansas. Southern Region at 640 to 680, in the East at 675, in the Central Region at 665 to 685. Moving on to hard white wheat bids for today at country elevators in Kansas. Northwest Region at 620, Southwest Region at 610 to 6.25, in the West 615 to 640, and the Central Region at 640. Moving on to terminal elevator bid for hard white wheat in the Southern Region of Kansas comes in at 680. Moving on to the Nebraska Daily Elevator Grain Report for this Thursday. For corn, Northeast Nebraska 413, Northwest 388 to 418, Southwest at 404.

0: to 418, southern region at 418 to 423, in the east at 405 to 424, central region at 412 to 435, southeast region at 412 to 432. Moving on to sorghum bids in Nebraska. Northwest region at 308 to 338, in the eastern region at 343, in the southwest, central, and southeastern regions at 358, in the southern region at 373. Moving on to soybean bids at country elevators in Nebraska. Northwest region 1038 to 1068, southwest region at 1068 to 1083, southern region at 1105 to 1118, in the east at 1083 to 1117, the central region 1083 to 1123, southeast region at 1106 to 1118. Moving on to hard red winter wheat bids in Nebraska for today. Northwest region at 585 to 6.25, southwest region at 597 to 605, southern region at 652, and the southeast region at 620 to 645. And that's been your daily elevator grain reports for Kansas and Nebraska today. This has been Lonnie Pates with USDA's Market News Service in St. Joseph, Missouri. Have a great day, everyone.
1: This is Brady Womack reporting for the Oklahoma Department of Agriculture and the Central State Market News Service. It's your closing cash grain market report for Wednesday, May the 13th. Denim Golf Wheat bid is down 6.5 at 8.24¾. The July Kansas City Futures bid is 7.24¾. The basis for the golf bid is a dollar over the July Kansas City Futures bid. September Kansas City wheat is down 6.25 at 7.36. State elevators are 6 lower in a range of 630 to 685 per bushel. Those individual elevator bids, beginning with the northwestern part of the state, was Buffalo at 671, Cherokee, Hooker, and Chattuck, all three at 661, Keys, 656, north central part of the state, Alva, Manchester, both at 676, Medford, 661, Perry, 682, Ponca City, 681. In the southwestern part of the state, El Dorado at 661, Frederick, Holbert, and Lawton, all three at 671, Temple, 650. In the south central, Davis, 636. In the western part of the state, Clinton at 660, Gary, McKean, Watonga, all three at 681, Weatherford, 676. In the central part of the state, Banner at 686, El Reno, Okarchi, both at 681, Stillwater, 682. Now the markets across the state to close on Wednesday, May the 13th. Milo bids and state elevators reported 7 higher, in a range of 356 to 406 per bushel. Soybean bids in Oklahoma recorded 2 higher, in a range of 1109 to 1139 per bushel. Corn across the state was quoted 7 higher, in a range of 426 to 481 per bushel. At the Chicago Board of Trade, corn futures for July was up 3/4 at 480¾. September corn is up 1 at 487¼. Soybean futures for July is up 2¼ at 1229. August soybeans up 1¾ at 1223½. Cotton bid grade 41, leaf 4, staple 34. Cotton southwestern Oklahoma average 80.81 per pound. That does conclude our cash grain market report. And this is Brady Womack reporting for the Oklahoma Department of Agriculture and the Federal State Market News Services.
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4: It's time for a look at your markets here with Mackenzie Johnston of Standard Grain. Mackenzie, how are the markets looking today?
5: Good morning, everybody. The markets are down across the board here this morning. December corn is down 5 at 486 and a quarter. November soybeans are down 13 and a half at 1170. July Chicago wheat is down 10 and a half at 647 and a half. And July Kansas City wheat is down 11 at 694 and a quarter. So according to U.S. Treasury Secretary Scott Bessent, the existing soybean purchase agreement with China negotiated last fall is sufficient to meet current demand. Under the deal, as we can all remember, China committed to purchasing 25 million metric tons of U.S. soybeans annually through 2028. However, for this current year, no purchases have been made. Bessent's statement comes as Trump met with Xi Jinping in China this week. Traders were optimistic that the meeting might lead to an announcement of increased Chinese soybean purchases, maybe some purchases of U.S. corn. However, without such news, soybean futures tumbled yesterday, with the November futures contract falling roughly 24 cents to close near 1184 per bushel. And as I just said, soybeans are down, corn, wheat across the board, everything is down here this morning. And that is most likely due to a lack of news coming out of China. Trump did say in a Fox News interview last night that China would buy a lot of our farm products. U.S. Trade Representative Jamison Greer said late Thursday that the White House expects to see an agreement for double-digit billion purchases of ag over the next 3 years per year coming out of this visit. But again, it's just a lot of words until anything is actually signed and formally committed to. This is just a lot of words on purchases. The Kansas Wheat Tour is projecting the state's wheat yield to fall to a three-year low. Crop scouts on the annual tour estimated an average yield of 38.9 bushels per acre, well below the five-year tour average of 45.5. Total production is estimated at 218 million bushels, down sharply from 338.5 million last year. Meanwhile, the USDA is projecting Kansas wheat production at 214.6 million bushels with an average yield of 37 bushels per acre. Farmers across Kansas are expected to abandon a higher than normal share of wheat fields this year due to drought, with the USDA estimating that 17% of acres will go unharvested. USDA released its weekly drought monitor data yesterday. Below average temperatures dominated most of the Corn Belt last week. Substantial rainfall was reported in the southern portion of the region, while the north received limited precipitation. Drought conditions worsened in southern Missouri and across western Iowa. The U.S. Plains saw little to no precipitation, with drought worsening in Oklahoma, Kansas, and Nebraska. Conditions are deteriorating rapidly up here in Nebraska, where roughly 94% of the state is now experiencing some level of drought, including about 10% classified as exceptional drought. When we look at the percentage of U.S. areas experiencing drought, corn country currently stands at 26%, soybeans at 28%, winter wheat 71%, spring wheat 20%, and cattle country 62%. The National Corn Growers Association has released a study highlighting the economic benefits of expanded E15 sales for both corn and soybean farmers. The study found that farms with equal corn and soybean acres generate a net benefit of more than $5 per acre over the study period. The analysis comes as the American Soybean Association released a statement on Wednesday opposing year-round nationwide E15 sales. ASA later softened its stance, issuing a statement supporting expansion subject to certain stipulations. U.S. corn export sales were disappointing last week. For the week ending May 7th, net corn sales were reported at 27 million bushels. The print was down 50% from the previous week and down 52% from the prior four-week average. Mexico was the largest buyer for the week. For the second consecutive week, net soybean sales fell to a marketing year low. It also came in near the bottom end of pre-report expectations at 4 million bushels. The print was down 28% from the previous week and down a whopping 60% from the prior four-week average. Indonesia was the largest buyer for the week. Net wheat sales, they were near the upper end of expectations at 5 million bushels. The print was up 70% from the previous week and up 10% from the prior four-week average. Indonesia was the largest wheat buyer for the week. USDA reported a flash sale of soybeans yesterday. U.S. exporters sold 9 million bushels of beans to unknown destinations. Of the total, 4 million bushels is for delivery during the current marketing year, and 5 million bushels is for delivery during the next marketing year. Cattle futures were lower yesterday. Live cattle were 10 cents to 72 cents lower, with the exception of the back month contract, which gained 42 cents. And then feeders, they saw losses ranging from $1.20 down to $2.92, with the exception of the front month contract, which gained 25 cents. Box beef prices were mixed. Choice was down $1.23 at $3.87.45, while select was up 42 cents at $3.89 even. That is all I have for you guys this morning. Everyone have a fantastic weekend.
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7: The U.S. House of Representatives passed its version of the 2026 Farm Bill. Brian Glenn, Director of Government Affairs for Farm Bureau, says it's been a long time coming.
8: It has been 8 years since the last Farm Bill, so we are truly grateful the House found a bipartisan path forward on this bill.
7: There were nearly 400 amendments filed on the House bill, with approximately 50 considered on the floor.
8: Several of those amendments were passed and adopted into the bill. They ranged from ways to support facilities for on-farm fertilizer storage to supporting the specialty crop block grant program and reauthorizing the U.S. Grain Standards Act.
7: The measure now moves to the Senate. For more information, go to fb.org and listen again here for more from the Voice of Agriculture, Kansas Farm Bureau.
4: This is Steve Knopfsinger, and it's time for a quick look at your ag news this morning. U.S. Wheat Associates welcomes the announcement of the award of 20,000 metric tons for emergency feeding programs under the USDA administration of the Food for Peace program. Dalton Henry, U.S. Wheat Associates Vice President of Communications and Policy, stated, "We appreciate the efforts of Agriculture Secretary Brooke Rollins, Undersecretary for Trade and Foreign Agricultural Affairs Luke Lindberg, and their teams for their hard work to bring this first award of wheat under the USDA's administration of the Food for Peace program. The wheat is destined for emergency feeding programs in East Africa, which will be delivered by the World Food Program. Shipment is expected to take place later this summer, along with other commodities, including rice and sorghum." Amanda Hoy, Chief Executive Officer of the Oregon Wheat Commission and Chair of the U.S. Wheat Food Aid Working Group, stated, "This is the first of hopefully many shipments under the USDA's administration of the Food for Peace program." And that's been a look at your ag news this morning. Coming up next is the 8 o'clock sale ring.
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12: Well, good Friday morning, everybody. This is Mark Stock with Big Iron Auction Company and some advance notice for a huge auction that we'll be conducting next Wednesday, May the 20th. Over 1,420 different items will sell from 165 different sellers. CHS Inc. from Colorado will be selling a 2020 John Deere R4060 self-propelled sprayer and a 2019 John Deere R4044 self-propelled sprayer. They also have a Polar double compartment tandem axle tanker trailer and a Benke tri-axle Wilmar dry fertilizer tender trailer. Kyle Karstens is from Fontana, Kansas. They have 57 items, including a 2016 Mack Pinnacle day cab semi-truck tractor. They have a John Deere S670 combine, a John Deere 1775 24-row 30-inch planter, a 2019 John Deere 36-foot air seeder. 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In Amarillo, Texas, a 2023 John Deere 4066R mechanical front tractor with a loader will be sold. 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In Brinsmade, North Dakota, Hermsdale LLC, they'll sell a 2025-year model John Deere W170 self-propelled windrower. They also have a 2018 John Deere 750K LPG dozer. Once again, start your due diligence on this very large machinery auction coming up on Wednesday, May the 20th on BigIron.com. 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
13: 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Early consignments include, from Stillwater, 250 fancy Griswold fall calving cows, 3 to 5 year olds bred to Griswold Angus and Sim Angus bulls. 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From Kingfisher, 80 Angus and Red Angus 3 to 5 year old fall calving cows bred to Angus and Charlet bulls. 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Many more consignments on the books. 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Over 650 pairs, bred heifers, and fall calving cows will be shown. Consignments can be viewed in person on Friday or on the Fairview Livestock Commission Company Facebook page. 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
4: 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Big Iron Realty has 77 acres in Ottawa County for on auction with no buyer premium, and mineral rights will come with that, and any wheat that gets harvested will too to the buyer. Bidding is May 7th through the 21st, ending at 11 a.m. on the 21st, and if you want to bid in person, Big Iron will be in Minneapolis from 9 to 11 on the 21st. For more information, you can go online to bigiron.com. Coming up next, we'll have some town hall news. Shortly, we'll have the Sports Spotlight. And we'll have some ag news. We're joined now by meteorologist Ross Jansen as we take a look at the weather forecast for today on KFRM. 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
15: The humidity has made it back to Kansas, but now we need to turn it into some beneficial rainfall, which is still a very tall order here in Kansas. Good Friday to you. This is meteorologist Ross Jansen here with an update. As we saw last night, some thunder showers popped up in southwest and parts of south central Kansas, but I think it produced more wind than it did any rainfall, and we had some lightning starting a few fires in southwest Kansas. Little different scenario today because the humidity is back, and it's a little more widespread than it has been all week long. There's a wind shift that's stretching out across central Kansas this afternoon, and that will provide the focus for the thunderstorms to start developing. Now, the greatest concentration of rain later this evening is going to be north of I-70 up into parts of Nebraska. So north central, northeast Kansas, Nebraska, Iowa, some of those locations will have a much more favorable setup for storms than what we're going to see here in Kansas. But as it is right now, even central Kansas could be in the firing zone for some storms later this evening. And then tomorrow, the focus is going to be shifting back to northwest Kansas and parts of Nebraska for the more active weather. So kind of nice to see northwest Kansas getting back into the running for storms on Saturday. Sunday setup is still very isolated in the rain probability. I mean, we're talking about central and eastern Kansas. If we're going to have any storms at all, they will be few and far between. So looking at the overall setup, the projections right now, the computer models and the way things have been trending, the next best chance on a larger scale that will develop some rain would be with the cold front that's coming into Kansas on Monday. So the talk of storms the next two or three days on a very isolated scale. But Monday looks a little more promising on a bigger scale because we've actually got a cold front that's going to be running into some higher humidity. Now, northwest Kansas today, back above 90 degrees. Light winds will be out of the north-northeast. Tonight's low temperatures will settle back into the low 50s. I don't think there'll be much wind tomorrow in northwest Kansas with highs near 90, but be on the lookout for some of those scattered storms coming up Saturday evening. Sunday looks like a dry day with highs around 90 degrees, and light winds that'll be switching back around to the south. Could be close to record high temperatures in southwest Kansas again today, looking at mid-90s and light winds out of the northeast. Low temperatures tonight will be down in the mid-50s with light winds continuing. And then the wind is going to switch to the south tomorrow for southwest Kansas as we reach highs in the upper 90s. And then close to 100 degrees again on Sunday with a south wind of 20 to 30 miles an hour. I just don't foresee much rain over the next 2 to 3 days for the southwest. And it'll be somewhat limited in central Kansas. Today we're going to reach highs that will be in the low to mid 90s. After 5 o'clock, a couple of storms could pop up. Winds will be out of the south, should be less than 20 miles an hour, and the sky will clear later tonight with low temperatures down in the mid to upper 60s. Now, the wind starts to pick up again on Saturday. Could see some gusts up to about 20 or 25 miles an hour. Not much opportunity for storms on Saturday. Most of us will be back above 90 degrees. Sunday will bring an isolated storm chance to the area. And it's going to be a very windy day on Sunday. We're potentially going to have wind gusts topping 40 miles an hour with high temperatures getting back above 90 degrees. So the cold front coming in on Monday continues to show signs of slowing down, which I think is better odds for our chance for rain here because it just allows the humidity to gather and kind of congregate in the vicinity of the front. But Monday morning, the front will be through northwest Kansas. By 4 o'clock in the afternoon, it's going to stretch from Phillipsburg down to about Scott City. So there's still plenty of opportunity and ample time to build up the moisture right along and ahead of the cold front. So I think the central and eastern sections of Kansas, the eastern half of the state, will essentially have the best chances for rain coming up Monday evening into Monday night. High temperatures ahead of the cold front still likely to go above 90 degrees. That is very warm for mid to late May. I mean, our average high right now is only 76, and most of us will continue to see 90-degree heat through at least Monday. Now, northwest Kansas behind the front should be cooling into the 70s, and that's the air that all of us will be in come Tuesday. So a huge temperature drop. We push the 90s out of here. We'll fall into the 70s on Tuesday. But sadly, the opportunities for rain mostly get swept away by the cold front. The humidity is going to drop on Tuesday, and we'll have the wind out of the north. And high temperatures will stay cooler than average pretty much every single day next week. Wednesday and Thursday, we continue to look at highs that will be in the 70s. The average high next week is going to jump to 78, and most of us will be cooler than that. Not much opportunity for rainfall on Wednesday. The humidity will be down. And when Thursday gets here, we'll be a little bit warmer, mid-70s in western Kansas, low to mid-70s central and east. I think there's an opportunity for western Kansas to be in the running Wednesday night and Thursday of next week for some widely scattered showers. But the upper-level winds above us next week are going to start weakening. And what that means for us is that organized areas of storms are going to be next to impossible to try to pin down. But western Kansas has a chance of some widely scattered showers later next week. But I don't think it would be anything heavy, and it certainly doesn't look like it's going to morph into something more widespread as we get closer in time. No big storm systems coming through later next week. This is just some humidity returning and the possibility of developing a few showers. That's a look at your regional weather here on this Friday. This is meteorologist Ross Jansen, and I'll be back again on Monday, hopefully talking about just how widespread the storms will be when the cold front reaches us early in the week.
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16: Breaking news this hour from Town Hall. I'm Rich Thomason. The Trump-Xi summit is history. President Trump now on his way back home from China.
17: President Donald Trump left Beijing Friday following a final meeting with Chinese President Xi Jinping.
18: This has been an incredible visit. I think a lot of good has come of it. We've made some fantastic trade deals, great for both countries.
17: She described the 2 days of meetings as historic and landmark before the their closed-door lunch, she gave Trump a tour of Zhongnanhai, the former Imperial Gardens, which is now the seat of power. Trump says she told him that China wants to help negotiate an end to the Iran war and a reopening of the Strait of Hormuz. And he says she assured him that China would not provide Iran with military equipment. I'm Donna Warder.
16: The president says he has not yet decided whether a major U.S. arms sale to Taiwan can go through. China staunchly opposes the transaction and has made its feelings known in no uncertain terms. And while global attention focuses on the U.S.-China summit, Russia steps up its assault on its neighbor.
19: Ukraine's President Zelensky said that a Russian missile attack on a Kyiv apartment building the previous day has killed 24 people. That includes three teenagers.
16: Correspondent Sam Yakulab. CIA Director John Ratcliffe has visited Cuba. State media reports high-level Cuban government officials held talks with Ratcliffe, trying to assure him that Cuba poses no security threat to the United States. The communist island suffers a severe energy crisis in the midst of a U.S. blockade. On Wall Street this morning, the Dow futures are down 303 points. NASDAQ futures 383 points in the red. More on these stories at townhall.com.
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22: 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Hi, I'm Rob West with today's Faith and Finance Minute. Proverbs 13:11 says, "Wealth gained hastily will dwindle, but whoever gathers little by little will increase it." 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Slow, steady, and consistent. 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
24: 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This week's rankings in boys Sand Green Golf, Lakeside is ranked number one ahead of Rock Hills, Tipton, and Riley County. South Gray is top-ranked in Class 1A. 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Your top five in 2A, Salina's Sacred Heart, Hutch Trinity, Syracuse, Oakley, and Care Paravel. Wichita Collegiate top-ranked in Class 3A. The top five features Wichita Trinity, Heston, Baxter Springs, and Sabetha. Wamego leads the way in golf rankings in 4A, followed by Bishop Miege, Topeka Circle, McPherson, and Andale. In 5A, it's Bishop Carroll, May South, St. James, Capon Mount Carmel, and Goddard Eisenhower.
0: And the top five teams in the KGCA rankings in boys golf in 6A, Shawnee Mission East, Blue Valley North, Blue Valley West, Olathe Northwest, and Blue Valley. Top-ranked teams from the Kansas Golf Coaches Association in the Kansas Sports Spotlight.
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3: Lots of archival data from livestock auctions across the country. Only one thing, according to Lonnie Peets of the Agricultural Marketing Service.
5: We did not have a way to be able to put one price for the whole country.
3: That led to an over year-long development, culminating in the recent rollout of an online national feeder and stocker cattle dashboard. As a reminder, the differences between feeder and stocker cattle.
5: We typically think of stocker cattle as being those lighter weight cattle weighing from 300 to 600 pounds that will go out onto grass or onto wheat pastures, and then they are grown up until they get ready to go into the feed yard segment. That's where we move to the feeder cattle segment, typically 700 pounds and up, and then eventually they would get to your plate whenever they are harvested.
3: So the dashboard has a one-stop data resource.
5: Dashboard where we could have all that information, especially now since the cow herd is at the lowest level in over 70 years. We felt that the stakeholders within the beef industry needed to have a place to be able to get all this information downloaded so they could make real-time and smart marketing decisions for their own operations.
3: Pete says the user base goes beyond cattle producers.
5: We have feed yards as well as packers look at this information so they can make marketing decisions, whether it be current or whether it be in the future for 4, 5, 6 months, even a year out.
3: So using the example of feedlot placements to illustrate use of the feeder and stocker cattle dashboard,
5: the producers can actually see some of these over 600 pounds and extrapolate by utilizing some other USDA reports to where the placements could possibly be, as well as the cow herd retention whenever we have the percent heifers that are going through auctions. And we can then extrapolate, okay, is the herd expansion going to happen? Are we in contraction or are we just in status quo? Producers can actually look at these prices to make some of their marketing decisions for the coming week and to see whether they want to procure more cattle or whether they just want to stay on the sidelines for a week or so, just to kind of let the market settle somewhere where they feel the most comfortable to procure those animals.
3: I'm Rod Bain reporting for the U.S. Department of Agriculture in Washington, D.C.
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26: Winter Wheat Tour results. Hello, I'm Kellen Havikin with the latest agribusiness news on Brownfield. 100 years ago, Pioneer's founders had a vision that transformed the future of agriculture, and they've been innovating ever since. See how it all started at pioneer.com/100. The U.S. is on track to produce the smallest winter wheat crop in nearly half of a century, largely due to the ongoing drought in the Central Plains. Executive Director with the Wheat Quality Council, Sean Finney, says the damage seen on this year's tour was remarkable.
27: You would walk into a field and just see big cracks in the soil. The first day we had a rider put their yardstick into the field and went down 20 plus inches. The next day I did it myself and I almost lost my yardstick. It was deeper than 36 inches.
26: He says there was widespread variability across the region and from field to field.
27: You can notice where the fields would have, you know, more moisture in the soil where it wouldn't be. You'd see plants that were, you know, more typically of their expected heights and quality, and then a few feet away, like barely to calf level, and looking really not that good.
26: A market analyst says he expects volatility in the markets to continue. Jim McCormick with AgMarket.net says wheat prices responded sharply higher following this week's USDA supply and demand report.
6: Had to recalibrate itself, plain and simple, very, very violently.
26: However, prices have since moved lower, even though results from this week's tour confirmed USDA's projections. McCormick tells Brownfield.
6: We're actually importing wheat from other countries as of last week, and you're probably going to see more of that because, like I said, right now the price of U.S. wheat is trading at a premium to the rest of the world for the most part.
26: Central Kansas farmer Adam Baldwin says it's been extremely difficult to market his crop.
7: I think the odds of me filling my contracts now are getting pretty slim.
26: An ag economist says the Trump administration's recently floated plan to lower retail prices for beef is flawed. Brownfield's Megan Grebner has the story.
8: I don't think this would do very much to beef prices at all.
9: Dr. David Anderson with Texas A&M University says the U.S. is already importing record amounts of beef, most of which is trimmed to be used for ground beef.
8: We have to just kind of question just how much more of lean beef trimmings is the market really looking for. Even though we have record high prices, we've got the market signal already bringing in that beef.
9: Anderson says the combination of strong demand, a cattle herd that isn't expanding, ongoing drought conditions, and the continued suspension of live cattle imports from Mexico are pushing beef prices higher.
8: The action that we try to take, that we try to lower prices, well, that's really counterproductive because we need high prices to get producers to be profitable enough to be able to expand.
9: I'm Megan Grebner for Brownfield.
26: I'm Kellen Havikin for Brownfield.
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11: It's one of the best-known songs of the past century. In fact, one president said it was his favorite. But then a lawsuit stopped it from being played. The story of the song and its rise to prominence is today's edition of The American Countryside.
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11: In the early 1870s, Dr. Brewster Higley penned a poem titled My Western Home. It was by chance read by one of his patients, and the doctor was encouraged to have it set to music. It eventually became the song we know as Home on the Range.
29: The real notoriety came about in 1934 when two things happened. One, Admiral Byrd played it at the South Pole, and then Franklin Delano Roosevelt, as president, played it on the lawn of the White House, and he called it his favorite song.
11: But Aldine Holtis says once the song became national news, a family stepped forward to say they had penned it, not Dr. Brewster Higley back in the 1870s.
29: Goodwins from Arizona sued NBC and said that's our song and wanted $500,000 of royalty money. This is in 34, big bucks. So they quit playing it, but hired an attorney, Samuel Monfeldt.
11: The attorney researched the song and found that Higley did in fact originate the lyrics here in this small cabin on the banks of West Beaver Creek near Smith Center, Kansas. They were words inspired by this home, truly isolated on the range of Kansas.
29: He talks about the creek and the flowing and all of that. What he was writing about, I think, was the sensations that he felt as he lived here.
11: Higley nor his family ever received money for the song. This cabin in which it was written was largely forgotten for over 60 years.
29: 1881 was the last time anybody lived in it. We have a picture that shows it was a chicken house in 35, and then Kansas adopted it as the state song in 1947. and that's when it piqued the local interest in it.
11: And today, that cabin is restored and open free of charge. The Home on the Range cabin that gave birth to a song known to all. Traveling the countryside near Smith Center, Kansas, I'm Andrew McCray.
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15: Not too whippy in the case of the grains. Wheat market's down double digits, low double digits, but still on the south side of unchanged. Corn and soybeans, mildly weaker at the start. Live and feeder cattle, a little lower as well. And pretty wild ride yesterday for the ag markets as a whole. Grain started under mild to moderate pressure and progressed into deep red ink at the close. Cattle yesterday came out of the chute with some pretty nice gains and held those until about, I don't know, mid-morning, and then started to slowly fade and then absolutely tanked around 12:30 when markets like the August feeders lost almost $3 in 3 minutes. And the closes had August and beyond feeder months down more than $2. Live cattle just mildly weaker. Here's the irony on the live side, at least. We had some 265 lives that traded out of Nebraska and Kansas feedlots, which was up another $5 from their earlier week action. Dress trade ramped up to 415, which is a monster jump from a little bit of $400 action on Monday and then 405 to 410 trade on Wednesday. Considering cutouts were down over $2 Wednesday, the noon box beef was down a penny on choice. Just absolute wild times watching this cash market ratchet higher while packer margins continue to absolutely flow. Now, that being said, it's certainly fun watching cash scream higher in the face of these other issues also. It's just hard to kind of make sense of it. On the basis side of this thing, for cattle feeders, it's equally confusing to watch June futures closing at the 252 level yesterday, though, in the 262 to even 265 traded in Kansas and also Nebraska. Now, granted, it's May, and we're not into delivery month for June, so there's a lot of time to see if convergence happens when it's supposed to, which is next month, but it still makes it the analytical side a confusing process when there's far more divergence going on between different cattle-related market segments than convergence. Cattle slaughter yesterday, 108,000 head. That's 1,000 less than last week. On the same day, it's 14,000 less than a year ago. Hog slaughter, 464,000. That's 16,000 under a year ago, 20,000 under last week, same day. DME index quotes, lean hog number was 90.48, which was down 26 cents from the previous. Feeder cattle index down 63 cents at 373.23. And product trade had pork cutouts up 52 cents yesterday afternoon at 96.55. Choice beef down $1.23 at 387.45. And then select up 42 cents at 389 even. So choice select spreads right back to being select premium to choice. Futures closes yesterday. June live cattle down 72 cents. August contract down 32 cents. October down 52. May feeders up 25, but that was the only thing up. August feeders were down 292, and the September contract down 275. If you want to know why May held up halfway decent, that contract goes off next Thursday and settled at 367.57 yesterday versus that 373.23 index. So pretty heavy discount to the index, and that to some degrees should theoretically keep that May from falling too much. Current trade at the moment in the cattle, June live cattle futures 251.77, down 30 cents from yesterday's close. August up 5 at 246.20. October down 7 at 238 even. May feeder cattle down 30 cents, 367.27. August now unchanged at 358 even. September up 20 cents, 355.42. Started lower, so it's working back higher towards the plus side of unchanged. June hogs up 17 cents at 99.70. The July contract unchanged, 104.55. So my hogs went off the board yesterday. Move on to the grain and oilseed trade. Everything in the complex took an absolute beating yesterday. And I think the primary driver of that was stemming from Trump's meeting with China's president, the lack of grain export-specific rhetoric coming from those talks. Soybeans had the most to lose. They didn't disappoint in that category. Closes were down 20 to 30-plus cents, while the corn and Chicago and Minneapolis wheat were down in the teens. And then KC wheat hit 20 lower on the September contract for a closing quote. The weekly export sales numbers, also terrible. And that had to have been an additional driver to the selling, and that selling was very heavy on fund influence. Managed money was estimated sellers of 6,600 wheat contracts, 15,900 corn, and 14,800 beans. That is a hefty bean number. And, of course, funds were getting close to record longs in beans here lately heading into that China meeting, but that trajectory has changed some now. The Wheat Quality Council's Kansas Wheat Tour wrapped up yesterday on day three of the field checks, and Gilpin and gang do a pretty solid job of putting together numbers. This year's average yield was 38.9 bushels per acre, with production for the state pegged at 218 million bushels. There was maybe some mild bearishness surrounding that number, despite the fact that it's big picture very bullish. The bear side of that comes from Tuesday's report. You know, NASS giving us a 214.6 million bushel Kansas crop, which is obviously lower than the Wheat Tour's 218 million bushel number. Now, unrelated to the tour, these next statements, but looking back at Tuesday's report, USDA and NASS were, I think, extremely aggressive in trimming the Kansas crop. Not that it wasn't justified, but they took a very aggressive approach. But a state that kind of stood out a little to me on the high end was Oklahoma, that came in at 64.4 million bushels in the report. Oklahoma grain and feed were in the 47 million bushel range in their numbers that were released earlier last week, and that is well under USDA's number. And this is one of those years where Texas and Oklahoma combined will likely struggle to make 100 million bushels total. And, I mean, Oklahoma was over 100 million last year by itself. Those two states, based on crop report data, were 112 million bushels combined, with Texas coming in at 47.6 million for production. I think the OP crop may come down some yet. That's what I'm trying to say. Something to keep in mind, if the wheat price action yesterday was disappointing versus what you thought it should do, since the fall-winter low in July KC wheat futures in new crop wheat, which was 528, by the way, back in October. Then in December, we hit 529. We tested that low. Wheat had rallied $2.22 a bushel as of Wednesday's high at the 750 peak. So buy the rumor, sell the fact kind of comes to mind when looking at this late week selling. And while that may not indicate that the highs are in, because we can always go back up and make new highs, I'm not super alarmed yet at this week's price action. Now, we keep putting in net changes in the teens to the downside, I'll start to get concerned. But this setback that we've seen so far is just looking like a fairly healthy correction. Closes in futures yesterday, July KC wheat was off 19.5 cents, September down 20, D's down 19.5, July Chicago down 17.75, SEP was down 16.5, Minneapolis wheat in the July contract down 17.25, SEP new crop down 17.75. In the fall crops, July corn down 13.25, September down 13 cents, new crop December down 11.75, July soybeans 36.5 cents lower, August 33.75 lower, and crop November beans were down 24.25. Then the overnight trade, when it settled this morning, corn market was another 44 to 5 cents lower than yesterday's close, 11 to 12 lower beans, 8 to 11 lower across the wheat complex. 8 a.m. daily export reporting. We did have another sale this morning. Yesterday we got a soybean sale, the first one since sometime in March, forever long ago. This morning was 155,000 metric tons U.S. soybean meal sold to Italy, which is kind of interesting. Current trade at the moment, July corn down 7.75 cents at 459.75. September down 7.25, 467. New crop December corn down 6.5, 484 and three quarters. July soybeans down 5.75, 1186 and three quarters. August down 5.5 at 1184 and a quarter. New crop November beans down 7.25, 1176 and a quarter. And the wheat, July KC down 14 cents at 691 and a quarter. September down 14 cents, 702. December down 14, 716 and a half. And Chicago July wheat down 17 cents at 641. The September contract down 16 and three quarters at 655 even. I mean, just real quick, stepping back to the livestock, where the cattle market obviously opened lower this morning. Live cattle up over a buck on everything except the June contract right now. And we've got some feeder cattle months in the $2 plus higher range and a couple in the dollar higher. The only thing that's not there, oddly, is the May feeder contract. It's only up 27 cents in the face of that big discount that it had to the index. Kind of interesting. Wish you all a great day and a good weekend. 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
14: 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Have a great weekend. Coming up next, we've got the Ag Law and Tax Report, some morning Kansas news, and shortly we'll have the weather forecast and Sports Friday.
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14: Thanks, Pete. Have a great weekend. Coming up next, we've got the Ag Law and Tax Report, some morning Kansas news, and shortly we'll have the weather forecast and Sports Friday.

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0: A well-structured captive allows a farm to self-insure specific risks, like equipment breakdown, specialized liability, or even supply chain disruption that traditional carriers might exclude. When done correctly, it's a powerful tool for long-term risk management. However, the IRS has the micro-captive market in its crosshairs, viewing many small, closely held captive arrangements as abusive tax shelters rather than legitimate insurance. IRS regulations have triggered a flurry of litigation, with conflicting recent decisions from Tennessee and Texas courts regarding disclosure mandates. While the courts are still debating the procedural reach of these rules, the message is clear. If your captive lacks real underwriting, credible actuarial support, or genuine risk pooling, the IRS will challenge it. Don't view a captive as a tax-saving strategy. If the primary driver is tax avoidance rather than managing legitimate operational risk, you're inviting a disastrous audit. If it looks like a tax shelter, the IRS will treat it like one. This has been the Agricultural Law and Tax Report. I'm Roger McOwen.
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3: It's Trish Swoboda with KFRM, and it's time to take a look at your Kansas News Today in your morning Kansas Journal entry. All four members of the Kansas Congressional Delegation support a new plan that aims to decrease fuel prices while increasing crop prices. The plan would remove the EPA's ban on selling E15 fuel during the summer months. In theory, this would cut gas costs and boost crop prices. Currently, states must be granted a waiver to sell E15 fuel in the summertime. The EPA's rule is in place because the biofuel's higher volatility mixed with hotter summer temperatures can increase the likelihood of smog. Big First District Representative Tracy Mann says the plan is good for Kansas.
4: Year-round E15 is a win for those farmers, a win for consumers, and a win for American energy.
3: Fuel prices have increased by more than $1 a gallon in Kansas since the war in Iran began. A new partnership will look to reduce the amount of retaliatory violence in Wichita. Roger Normer of the Kansas News Service has more.
5: Cure Violence ICT and Wesley Medical Center are partnering to build safer neighborhoods. The goal is to connect victims with resources. They hope this will stop the fallout from violent assaults like gunshot wounds. Kevin Harrison is the senior program manager of Cure Violence ICT. He says this is an opportunity to build relationships with high-risk individuals at the hospital.
6: Unfortunately, violence happens, and a lot of times this is where they are when violence happens. But when we can build those relationships, a lot of times we can keep retaliatory violence from happening. We can mediate conflict before it happens.
5: This is the first program of its kind in Wichita, and Cure Violence is looking to expand the partnership. For the Kansas News Service, I'm Roger Nomer in Wichita.
3: Research from a Kansas State University student could help find ways to reduce a shortage of rural veterinarians by using in-person interviews. Rachel Schnelli with the Kansas News Service reports.
7: There's been a steady decline in food animal veterinarians since the 1940s. A shortage means greater risk of animal disease outbreaks and impacts on livestock industry profits. K-State student Caroline Wingert has been collecting in-person data from rural veterinarians to learn about the challenges. She says rural vets have longer on-call hours than their urban counterparts.
8: That kind of starts becoming a problem when you want to look at burnout and career satisfaction and longevity in the field.
7: The U.S. Department of Agriculture says the high amount of debt from veterinarian school could lead graduates to take jobs in more urban areas. For the Kansas News Service,

0: I'm Rachel Schnelli.
1: Two Pittsburgh State University engineering students have created a pacing light system for the school's track and field, making Pitt State one of the few schools in the area to have it. It's a lighted pathway along the track that helps keep runners at the right pace and time. Pitt State student Nate Henricks is one of the designers.
2: And usually these higher quality meets will have pacers or have pacing lights. And it's just a way to attract more competition to meets that universities are hosting.
1: Both students are working to make the systems more affordable. The system they created saved the university about $80,000. The latest report from the National Federation of Independent Business shows the small business job market is beginning to slow, even as many employers continue looking for workers. The NFIB Small Business Employment Index dropped 1.2 points in April to 100.4, marking the second straight monthly decline. The reading is now below the 2025 average of 101.2, but remains slightly above the long-term historical average, suggesting the labor market is weakening while still staying relatively balanced. Small businesses continue to struggle filling open jobs. In April, 34% of owners reported openings they could not fill, up 2 points from March and the highest level since June 2025. That figure remains well above the historical average of 24%. The report found 29% of owners had openings for skilled workers and 13% were hiring for unskilled positions. More than half of business owners said they were hiring or trying to hire, but many reported receiving few qualified applicants. In Kansas, NFIB officials said the gap between worker skills and employer needs continues to make hiring and business expansion difficult. The legal age to bet on sports is 21 in Kansas, but some state officials worry underage gamblers could be circumventing that law. State House reporter Zach Boblett has the details.
3: Most sports gambling sites like DraftKings and FanDuel include a verification process. Bettors must submit an ID card to set up an account. Some sites make users verify their identity with a selfie too, but some don't. This means a teenager with a debit card and a parent's ID could be betting on the Chiefs in a matter of minutes. The Kansas Racing and Gaming Commission does require ID card verification, but does not include photo verification. Wichita Democratic State Rep. John Carmichael says this loophole is concerning.
4: I think that's a serious flaw, and I think you all ought to think about fixing it.
3: The state legalized online sports gambling in 2022. At the Kansas State House, I'm Zach Boblett.
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7: This is Steve Knopfsinger, and it's time for a look at your weather forecast here on KFRM. For Nebraska today, it'll be sunny to partly cloudy with a slight chance for a shower or storm later on in the east. Highs will be in the low to mid-90s. South winds will be at 10 to 15 miles per hour in the eastern part of the state, while north winds are expected to prevail in the western portion of the state. For tonight, there will be isolated shower and storm chances in the far east early. Otherwise, it'll be clear to partly cloudy. Lows will be in the low to mid-50s with winds variable at 5 to 10 miles per hour. For Saturday, there will be a mix of clouds and sun, with showers and storms developing mainly late, and some may be strong. Highs will be in the upper 80s to around 90, with southeast winds at 10 to 20 miles per hour. For Saturday night, it'll be partly to mostly cloudy, with scattered showers and storms, and some may be strong. Lows will be in the mid-50s in the west and low to mid-60s further east across the state. Southeast winds will be at 10 to 20 miles per hour. For Oklahoma today, it'll be sunny with a slight chance for a shower or storm. Highs will be in the upper 90s to around 100 in north-central Oklahoma, while low to mid-90s are expected elsewhere. South winds will be at 10 to 20 miles per hour and turn to the north at 5 to 10 miles per hour in the Panhandle region. For tonight, there is a chance for isolated showers and storms in the east, otherwise it'll be partly cloudy. Lows will be in the mid to upper 50s in the Panhandle and around 70 further east in the state. Winds will be variable at 5 to 15 miles per hour. For Saturday, there will be sunny skies with a slight chance for a shower or storm late in the Panhandle. Highs will be in the mid-80s in the east, mid and upper 90s in the north-central region, as well as in the Panhandle. Southeast to south winds will be at 10 to 15 miles per hour, and gusts of over 20 miles per hour will be east of the Panhandle. For Saturday night, it'll be clear to partly cloudy with lows in the upper 50s to mid-60s in the Panhandle and lower 70s further east in the state. South to southwest winds will be at 12 to 25 miles per hour. For Kansas today, it'll be mainly sunny with a slight chance for a storm late in the eastern part of the state. Highs will be in the upper 90s to around 100 in south-central Kansas, while low to mid-90s are expected elsewhere around the state. South to southeast winds will be at 10 to 15 miles per hour in eastern Kansas, while northeast to north winds are expected in the west. For tonight, there is a chance for a few showers and storms in the east, otherwise there will be partly cloudy skies. Lows will be in the mid-50s in the northwest, upper 60s in the southeast, and upper 50s to low 60s elsewhere. Southeast to south winds will be at 5 to 10 miles per hour. For Saturday, it'll be partly sunny with scattered showers and strong storms expected late, with the best chances in the northern part of the state. Highs will be in the mid-80s in the far southeast, mid to upper 90s in the southwest, and upper 80s to low 90s elsewhere. Southeast winds will be at 10 to 20 miles per hour. For Saturday night, it'll be partly cloudy with a chance for showers and storms, and some may be strong, with the best chances over northern Kansas. Lows will be in the mid to upper 50s in the far west and mid-60s to around 70 elsewhere. Southeast to south winds will be at 12 to 25 miles per hour. And that's been a look at your weather forecast here on KFRM, the voice of the plains.
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8: Hi, once again, everyone. 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It is a Friday look into sports. The NFL made the official release of the upcoming schedule for the season ahead. And for the Kansas City Chiefs, it's a matchup with the Denver Broncos on a Monday night. You have to feel the NFL believes Patrick Mahomes will be back for that opening game to put such a Monday night matchup together. That's going to be at Arrowhead Stadium. The Chiefs also will have five more primetime games in the upcoming season. As for the overall schedule, one big change, the traditional holiday schedule is a Thanksgiving Eve game. So on that Wednesday, Green Bay Packers will travel to face the Rams, a Thanksgiving Day lineup, Detroit Lions at home, the Bears, followed by the Cowboys taking on Philly. And the holiday concludes with a big-time matchup, the Buffalo Bills and Kansas City Chiefs. That's a prime-time matchup that Thanksgiving night. The schedule also features a record-setting 9 international games, 7 different countries, 4 different continents they'll be visiting. To Major League Baseball, where the Kansas City Royals are struggling again, the Chicago White Sox have won
9: five straight games now. The Royals will take on the St. Louis Cardinals in the I-70 series. Michael Wacha goes for the Royals, Dustin May for St. Louis. And the second major of the year, the PGA Championship in Pennsylvania, round two is underway. -3 is leading with Minwoo Lee, Alex Smalley, Aldrich Potgieter, Ryo Hisatsune, and Stephen Yeager, all sitting at 300, but some big names lurking behind. Look at sports on this Friday for 550 AM Radio. I'm Rocky Downing.
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12: Welcome to the Cattleman's Corner. I'm Brian Hale, sitting in for the late Howard Hale, as we continue his legacy of speaking with cattlemen and women from around the globe. At Hale Multimedia, we've been designing websites for over 25 years. Balancer cattle are registered hybrid seed stock that have documented pedigrees and expected progeny differences. Balancer animals are 25 to 75% Gelvy with a balance of Angus or Red Angus. Balancer cattle combine the Gelvy growth, muscle, leanness, fertility, longevity, and low yield grading ability with the carcass qualities of the Angus. Balancer cattle offer a simple and powerful way to maintain hybrid vigor and a profitable blend of British and continental genetics without a complicated crossbreeding system. Our co-host David Woodruff has David Lamoureux, and they were talking about flood irrigation practices in Arizona.
13: Yeah, well, it's out south. It's about halfway between Phoenix and Tucson, down south of Eloy, a little place called Picacho, down there by Picacho Peak.
14: And it's all flood irrigated.
13: Right.
14: When you come on raw land in Arizona and you go to flood irrigate it, there's a little bit of leveling involved, or is there a lot? How do you do it?
13: When we bought this farm, it was already being farmed, but we went in and laser leveled it and put cement irrigation ditches in and turnouts. And so it had it where we can flood irrigate it and take care of the water. And it does a great job. But in Arizona, that farm down there was part of the CAP, the Central Arizona Irrigation Project. We got cuts on our water, so we don't have all the water that we used to. And so that's been hard for us. Part of the old Santa Cruz River bottom runs through our farm, and we've got that fence. And we run cows down there in the mesquites. And when you get the rains, you get some good desert feed. But where we're at in Arizona, unless you have flood irrigation, you just don't do much. But it's just a bonus when you get some rain.
12: 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Thanks again for listening, and may God bless. I'm Brian Hale.
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7: It's time for a look at your markets here with Sue Martin of Ag Investments. Sue, how are the markets doing today?
18: Well, we, of course, did not hold the early rally last night, and we broke or rallied 20 cents at least off of the low of yesterday, but then have turned and come down and made lower lows today. So, and that's on, like, for example, the soybeans. But corn, too, has also made lower lows for the week, just barely, but did it. And, you know, last week we made a higher high, closed the week lower, normally would portend that you're going to come down and take that low out. And sure enough, and I had high hopes that maybe we'd hold when we got up to that 485, hoping we could get through that 87.5, and then that would trigger power. In a way, it almost looks like instead of a double top, maybe we have a triple top, but definitely the double top. And so, you know, the market was disappointed when it did not get specifics. The U.S. Trade Representative, Jamison Greer, said that the 25 million metric tons per year soybean deal agreed last October still stood, and the U.S. also expects to see an agreement for double-digit billion, like $10 billion, of purchases of agricultural markets over the next 3 years per year. So now that's impressive, because that's making it sound like that this is an additional $10 billion worth of agricultural markets that is going to be in addition to the 25 million metric tons of soybeans for 26, 27, 28. Well, that's very impressive and good news. However, we like specifics in commodities, and we didn't get specifics. We needed to know, it's corn, this amount. We already know they've bought a bunch of sorghum. They did that last fall into this year. But we need specifics on how much corn, how much wheat, soy meal. And I think soy meal is one. Remember, they have a lot of mouths to feed over there in that hog industry. And therefore, they need corn and they need soy meal. Normally, they like to crush their own beans, but or the beans they import. But in this case, meal's been cheap, and it might behoove them to just buy the meal. And I could see that happening. And, of course, soy meal's up $6.40, $6.50 on July meal. That is offering the beans a chance to kind of lift off of these lows that I had this morning. We got to as low as... we got as low as 11.81.5, and interestingly, we also, or take that back, 11.79.25 has been our low overnight into this morning. So we're not far off that low, 3.5 cents. So we're watching the market. Certainly putting a test to that old saying, up Monday, up Tuesday, up every day of the week except one. But to be honest with you, I wouldn't mind seeing the market stay down today, not fall apart, just down, and then take and turn the market on Sunday night, Monday, and start to get maybe a slightly lower low for the week and turn around and do a reversal back higher. But the market does act vulnerable. And, if we don't get to that 1278 area, you know, that wasn't asking the world. That was only a 38% retracement from the 2022 high down to the 2024 low. And that's all it was asking for. Plus, then it also comes in on beans with, you know, you look at the 20 quarterly moving average, and it's a little over that. And what makes me think is that the longer it takes us to get there, we may end up going through those resistance when we do it the next time. But in the meantime, the corn market yesterday, May contract went off the board at 451 and a half. We're currently at 459 right now, down 8.5 on July corn. To close higher for the week, 1206 and a quarter was where we closed last Friday on beans. And then 471 was where we closed last Friday on corn. Well, you got up to 473 and I think a quarter or something like that last night. So not in all likelihood, the odds are we're not going to have a higher weekly close on either one. But we need specifics, and we're not getting the specifics. They're talking in generalities. Yes, what they're saying is positive. Other ag markets, in addition to the 25 million metric tons. But we need specifics. We need to know. Corn, soy meal, wheat, cotton. Cotton's down 400 points. It's disappointed. And then you've had weather turn good, It's been dry. That's allowed for planting to get really progressive and getting done on timely. Need rain. We're very much in need rain. I know you guys talked about, Steve, you talked about a light shower didn't amount to much, but you'd caught some hail. Well, we don't want the hail, but the crops are just out of the ground. In fact, I have yet to see a bean field that I know is planted that I can roll. I don't see them. Corn, yes. See lots of fields of corn already up. So, you know, the market is kind of saying, well, the weather was good enough now to get the crops planted. Although in Illinois, there's replant going on because of too much rain in some areas. North Dakota, I'm hearing there's some prevent plant going on. And so, you know, we'll see what happens. But there's forecasts of storms coming in for Iowa, Minnesota, but Iowa, and we'll see on in towards Illinois. We'll see what we get out of those. They kind of come and go all the way through Sunday night into Monday, and we'll see how much we catch. The winds. We have wind this year, and I don't have to tell you guys about that. You've had high winds and dirt blowing. Texas, very hot yesterday, and then had 70-mile-an-hour winds. That's really tough on those crops. And the winds here have been 40-mile-an-hour, but still we have wind blowing every day. And that's drying in of itself. If this pattern keeps up, now the next thing will be, okay, yes, China agreed to do some buying. Now, we've had very good demand on corn. What happens if we go into a hot, dry pattern in July and August, late July, August, through the reproductive stages of soybeans and the filling for corn? What happens? This market could be just explosive. But in the meantime, it's not. We've done a very good job getting where we got to, but now we need some clarification. Markets don't like uncertainty, and we need clarification.
7: Cattle are going up this morning now.
18: They held. When they held in front of that talk of China expanding or renewing, I should say, hundreds of export licenses for various entities in the U.S., and then turned around and put a ban on them, truthfully, I think Trump wanted him to do that because he's trying to get beef. If we're tight supplied, he doesn't want it going out the door. He's trying to bring beef in, so he doesn't want more going out the door. He's trying to get accumulate supply in the U.S. to help the consumer. I mean, he's got different pockets to fill, and besides the farmer. So I wouldn't be surprised that it was part of their negotiation that they basically ban exports of U.S. beef to China for right now. But on the same token, that should have been negative news for the market yesterday morning. And instead, we opened up nicely higher, slipped back a little bit, but we held all day, and we're higher again this morning. That's not negative. Now, the June fats are trading right around 253, so they're still discount to cash. You know, a lot of cash, 260, 263. So we're still running a little, you know, maybe $7 to $10 under. So, you know, this has been a cash-led market all the way, and it's been fueled by the need for ground beef. And the grind, as we've had to supply it with buying heifers and steers and whatever of cattle coming to market, where normally it would have been cows and things that normally would go into the grind. So that is what's been pushing this market, or has pushed the market. And now you've got cattle fed heavier, which is giving us a lot of choice beef versus select. And if you notice in that cutout, select is higher price than the choice. But for now, the packer's willing to take stuff. At some point, he's going to turn and say, and we're in our high, supposed to be what is our tightest numbers as we go into June and through June. So, but he'll turn and say, oh, I don't think I need so much choice right now, or prime. I think I need more select. And they always want what you don't have when they're ready to turn the worm. And yet they still will take what you, you know, you have. It's just at a price. But we aren't there at the moment yet. So the fact that the packer bid early Monday and Tuesday, 260, steady with the highest level of last week, was impressive.
7: Well, thanks, Sue. Please remind our listeners where they can reach you at if they would like more information.
18: Well, our number's 1-800-527-0051. And you all have a great Friday and a wonderful weekend.
7: You too, Sue.
18: And don't blow away.
7: Yeah, you either. Thanks,
18: okay.
7: Sue.
18: You bet. Bye.
7: Bye.
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7: It's time for a look at your markets here on KFRM. In the grain markets for corn, July is down 8 1/4 at 459 1/4. September is down 8 at 466 1/4. And December is down 7 1/4 at 484. For the Kansas City wheat, July is down 16 1/2 at 688 3/4. September is down 16 3/4 at 699. And December is down 16 3/4 at 713 3/4. For the Chicago wheat, July is down 20 3/4 at 637 1/2. September is down 20 1/4 at 651 1/2. And December is down 19 1/2 at 671 1/2. For the soybeans, July is down 11 1/4 at 1181 1/4. August is down 10 1/2 at 1179 1/2, and November is down 11 1/4 at 1172 1/4. For the soybean meal, July is up 440 at 336.90. August is up 340 at 329.20, and September is up 250 at 324.20. For the soybean oil, July is down 47 at 73.19, August is down 50 at 71.59, and September is down 53 at 70.40. In the cotton futures, July is down 400 at 79.94, October is down 392 at 80.75, and December is down 400 at 80.48. In the livestock futures for live cattle, June is up 117 at 253.25. August is up 140 at 247.55. And October is up 142 at 239.50. For the feeder cattle, May is up 47 at 368.05. August is up 260 at 360.60. And September is up 305 at 358.27. In the lean hogs, June is down 47 at 99 even. July is down 75 at 103.80. And August is down 97 at 104.50. And that's been a look at your markets here on KFRM. It's time now for Canequip Ka-Ching. And today it is for a $300 certificate. 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
4: And now the Daily News Drop. Kevin Warsh will be sworn in today as the new Federal Reserve Chair. Tech company Cerebras soars in its IPO on Thursday, giving the chipmaker a value of over $100 billion, making for the largest public offering in the last 7 years. All markets up in trading on Thursday, the Dow leading the way at plus 370 points. The Nasdaq gained 232. Social Security recipients could see a bigger cost of living adjustment in 2027 as inflation rises. Right now, the Senior Citizens League predicts the average retired worker's check would rise by $81 to $2,162 a month. The final calculation comes in October. The U.S.-China trade summit between President Trump and his Chinese counterpart has delivered an order of 200 American-made Boeing jets to be used by Chinese airlines. The U.S. House approved a bill Wednesday that would allow year-round sales of E15 gas, which is gasoline blended with 15% ethanol. The National Corn Growers Association says year-round E15 saves drivers money on every gallon and drives up the demand for corn. U.S. retail sales continue to grow in April, as reported by the Commerce Department. Part of the growth is from the surging gas prices due to the conflict with Iran. Ford stock jumped to a six-year high on Thursday following the launch of Ford Energy, a grid battery business that will allow the company to capitalize on the AI boom. Ford will invest $2 billion in the business, with plans to repurpose its existing EV battery manufacturing plant in Kentucky. The NFL has reached a deal with Netflix to air three more games each season, despite calls from fans and lawmakers to keep the games on free TV. The agreement will give Netflix new matchups in the first and last weeks of the season, as well as a Thanksgiving Eve game. Soccer is stealing a play from American football. World Cup final will have a Super Bowl-worthy halftime show. It'll feature Madonna, Shakira, and BTS at that July event at New Jersey's MetLife Stadium. As gas prices increase, beer sales are going down. The two seem to be related, as Nielsen reports disposable income is going towards filling up the tank, so less money for beer. Beer sales are down 6% since gas prices spiked. When it comes to artificial intelligence, a lot of Americans aren't forgetting their manners. A new talker survey for 1010 found most employees, when interacting with AI at work, say please and thank you. Many believe being courteous actually improves responses, or at least helps keep their own habits in check. The study also found workers increasingly see AI as more than just a tool, but a true workplace partner. A new study suggests that a mother's line of work could influence her baby's brain development. Researchers found that children whose mothers worked in the military or other defense roles during pregnancy were 59% more likely to be diagnosed with autism. There's a 24% higher prevalence of autism among children whose mothers worked in ground transportation. An analysis of biological clocks throughout the human body suggests that too few hours of sleep may speed aging in the brain, heart, lungs, and immune system, and is also associated with a wide range of diseases. The study published in the journal Nature found short sleep was associated with obesity, type 2 diabetes, hypertension, heart disease, and heart arrhythmia. Sleeping less was also associated with chronic pulmonary disease, asthma, and a cluster of digestive disorders. Call it old money. One quarter of Americans still have the same bank as when they opened their very first account. Talker Research, on behalf of banking app Chime, found that the average respondent has been with their bank for nearly two decades. 26% of baby boomers have stuck with their bank for more than 30 years after opening up an account. You can bank on it. I'm Jeff Vaughn. That's your Daily News Drop.
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22: Hi, this is Kyle Bauer with Plain Talk with the girl that needs to know the new secret on sneaking food into stadiums, Jamie Bloom.
23: Sure, I don't know. Do they check your bags when you go into a stadium?
22: You know, they make if they aren't clear yeah. bags, exactly. And that seems to be the secret to this. Okay.
23: I guess I always figured they were looking for weapons more than they were looking for food, though.
22: Yeah, I agree. And then, of course, they always talk about, you know, you can't bring in certain fluids.
23: Uh-huh.
22: And I think that's mainly to try to keep alcohol out, because most of them will let you bring a bottle of water in.
23: Right.
22: But again, it's got to be a clear, sealed bottle and that sort of thing. In the latest reminder that Freeze will still exist, a group of Milwaukee Brewers fans recently went viral for enjoying a full pasta dinner they had brought from home into the game, complete with garlic bread, while watching their team demolish the Arizona Diamondbacks. No sneaking necessary. The Brewers' home stadium allows attendees to carry a gallon-sized clear bag, so the spaghetti crews just trusted security. They would go by that rule, put their spaghetti in these clear bags, and walked in. And so taking inspiration from this stunt, sports people from the college football fan community have taken it upon themselves to figure out every MLB team's spaghetti policy. And they found that most stadiums will probably let you get away with it.
23: With spaghetti? Bringing spaghetti.
22: Yes, and why spaghetti? And why spaghetti? Not? Yeah, why not turkey dinner?
23: Like, what a mess.
22: Oh, that's what I'm thinking. In fact, I've tried to envision how you're eating this. And so, well, some would say you'd bring plates in, but spaghetti, it's hard to pour out of a bag onto a plate. And then
23: you have
22: you're
23: to bring
22: carrying
23: your tongs.
22: Yeah, okay, so you're going to bring your tongs to, or a, what do they call that spaghetti scooper that has the little... Yeah, you're going to bring, and let's all assume you're mixing the sauce and the meatballs or meat sauce in ahead of time, so the spaghetti comes pre-mixed, if you will. Yeah, it seems like a terrible mess, because generally I don't order spaghetti out because I know I'm going to wear part of it on the front of
23: me. Right. Well, so, and how do you keep it hot enough that it would even be good? You know,
22: I think you've got a great point there, too, because you can't put it in a cooler, even if it's a little cooler, because then you can't get it through security. It's got to be a clear bag.
23: And it would be cold in Milwaukee a lot of the time.
22: Well, let's assume they're going to do this on July the 4th.
23: Oh, okay.
22: Because it's Major League Baseball. So.
23: Yeah, that's true.
22: I guess. And I don't mind eating tepid spaghetti, though I suspect some people would, at that point, choose to go pay $10 for a hot dog.
23: Right. I don't know. Yeah.
22: With all that said, don't take it out to the ball game unless you bring, unless you do some surveillance ahead of time, or you are prepared to lose your spaghetti dinner.
23: Right. Have you ever been at an event of some sort and you had food in a, well, you wouldn't have brought a bag, obviously, right. But I guess that's, maybe it's a female thing, but I remember, like, I don't know, state wrestling or something like that one time, you know, taking a tote bag in, and I had just some little candy things in there, mm-hmm. I think, for kids that were with me, and they took it all away.
22: They took the candy away.
23: They took it away.
22: Yeah. Or even little, like, pieces of candy.
23: I know. Huh? It's like, they were enjoying their authority that day.
22: Yeah.
23: They were enjoying their power.
22: Well, okay, by the way, then this came up in another article as I was trying to confirm this. The average stadium employs over 400 cooks, not just the employees, 400 different cooks for a Major League Baseball game. You know what would be hard on that is that the crowd varies so much.
23: Uh-huh.
22: And the time of day in what people are going to eat would vary
23: right.
22: a lot.
23: Mm-hmm.
22: And so how do you, there's got to be an algorithm that says, hey, if it's a 7 o'clock start game, it's different than a 5 o'clock,
23: well, sure.
22: different to a 2 o'clock.
23: Sure.
22: And then that means you have to do that ordering ahead of time.
23: Mm-hmm.
22: And I would say if you're going to start at 7, well, I don't know, people getting there, I don't know. It's just, it would take a lot of planning, and then you've got your 400 cooks in, and all of a sudden everybody's bringing spaghetti in their purse.
23: Yeah. So. I just can't imagine there are that many people out there that would go to the inconvenience of trying to bring spaghetti into a ball game. I just think
22: now that I'm thinking, it needs to be SpaghettiOs.
23: Yeah, that would be
22: a lot easier.
23: Uh-huh.
22: And then I'm sitting right next to you, and I'm slurping my SpaghettiOs.
23: Uh-huh.
22: And, you could squeeze it out.
23: You could put them in a thermos, maybe.
22: But you can't take a thermos in.
23: Yeah, because it's not clear.
22: Uh-huh. So you cut the corner off of the SpaghettiOs bag, and then you just squeeze it into your mouth.
23: Okay.
22: And maybe...
23: Sounds appetizing. Yeah.
22: Yeah, especially if you're the person sitting next to me.
23: Sounds delicious.
22: Yes, exactly.
23: Yeah.
22: Might be better to just pay for eat before you go, and don't buy any food.
23: The last few times I've been to Kauffman Stadium, I've been so impressed by the variety of food that was available. Mm-hmm. You know, mm-hmm. I mean, a lot of companies come in, or a lot of, you know,
22: yeah.
23: bigger restaurants come in, and there's good barbecue, and, you know, and so...
22: It's expensive.
23: It's expensive, you know, but...
22: But it's part of the experience.
23: It's part of the experience. You just right. do it. So
22: now, the thing is, though, when you and I go to ball games, it is an annual experience. We
23: right,
22: don't
23: yeah,
22: go...
23: Right, yeah, I don't go very much.
22: You know, I don't know if you can think of them right offhand, but there's a family or a couple that their hobby was going to home Royals games.
23: Yeah.
22: And they would go to like 90% of them.
23: Wow.
22: So yeah. there's a little difference there if you're that guy.
23: Sure.
22: You've eaten your way all the way through the stadium anyway.
23: Yeah.
22: And if you're going that often, you probably aren't dropping a hundy
23: every single time
22: on the meal.
23: You go on food.
22: Right.
23: Yeah. No, yeah. that would make sense for sure. So. Speaking of taking things here, talking about I'm taking my candy away, here's a funny story that I read from... that somebody had posted on Facebook, and it made me think. There was one time we had like spring cleanup here in town or fall cleanup, and someone took my son's riding lawnmower. It was a piece of junk riding lawnmower, but he kept it parked back by our alley, and we know that somebody just
22: thought that it was junk.
23: That it was there for fall cleanup.
22: Right.
23: And we eventually got it back like a year later.
22: You're kidding.
23: They must have finally... got the word from somebody that
22: hey.
23: We were looking for it, because I did look for it. You know, I put
22: right.
23: it on Listers Classified things, and I looked for it. But, you know, we kind of laughed about it because we knew that it was probably an honest mistake. Anyway, here is an open letter that somebody has written to the person who stole his lawnmower. He says, to the party who stole my 12-year-old push mower, it's just a push mower, Please use with care. The handle is rusted out on the left side. That is why there is a piece of twine tied there. Otherwise, it will come loose on a left turn. And the safety disengages. Disengaged. The cable rusted out. That's why there's a spring from the old sofa holding the kill switch back. The engine will not stop unless you run out of gas, run into tall grass, or manually disengage the spark plug wire. That's what that little stick on the front of the mower deck is for. And he says, I figure if you were desperate enough to steal it, you must be in dire straits indeed. So bless you and good luck.
22: Good luck.
23: I just got a kick out of that. And
22: yeah,
23: like I said, it made me think of
22: on the other hand, maybe it was somebody who could actually fix all those things, and so then it wouldn't be quite as dire as straits. But
23: well, it is amazing whenever we have fall cleanup. I mean, if you put something out,
22: yeah,
23: there's a pretty good percentage chance that someone's just going to come and get it before the city comes and picks it up as trash.
22: The best prank we ever played was our next door neighbor must have gotten a whole bunch of new furniture, and they put it out by the curb, and it was likely to disappear immediately.
23: Right.
22: Uh-huh. Well, my boys, yeah, meaning my son-in-laws and my son and I, we were all together that night, and so we loaded all that furniture up on a pickup and drove around town putting it on other people's lawns. People that we knew.
23: Yes.
22: Putting it out on their lawn.
23: That's great.
22: It was a great trick. And one of them had a small child, like the age of 4, and he was almost distraught that there was all of a sudden a couch on their front yard. And what in the world they're going to do with this couch?
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7: It's time for a look at your markets here on KFRM. In the grain markets for corn, July is down 10 at 457.5. September is down 9.5 at 465. And December is down 8.5 at 482.75. For the Kansas City wheat, July is down 15.5 at 689.75. September is down 15.75 at $7.25. And December is down 16.25 at 714.25. For the Chicago wheat, July is down 20.75 at 637.25. September is down 20.25 at 651.5. And December is down 19.75 at 671.25. In the soybeans, July is down 12 at 1180.5. August is down 10.25 at 1179.5. And November is down 10.75 at 1172.75. For the soybean meal, July is up 530 at 337.80. August is up 370 at 329.50. And September's up 280 at 324.50. For the soybean oil, July is down 28 at 73.38. August is down 32 at 71.77. And September is down 36 at 70.57. In the cotton futures, July is down 40 at 79.94. October is down 341 at 81.26, and December is down 353 at 81 even. In the livestock futures for live cattle, June is up 142 at 253.50. August is up 175 at 247.90. And October is up 202 at 240.10. For the feeder cattle, May is up 67 at 368.25. August is up 352 at 361.52. And September is up 397 at 359.20. In the lean hogs, June is down 60 at 98.92. July is down 92 at 103.62. And August is down 110 at 104.37. And that's been a look at your markets here on KFRM. Coming up next, we've got the weather forecast, and shortly we'll have the 9:40 a.m. sale ring.
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9: Here's a look at your ag forecast. This is meteorologist Paul Trombley. With healthy progress certainly being made here the last couple of weeks in the spring planting across the plains, we'll take a look and see how the current winter wheat crop is faring. It certainly has been contending with the severe drought conditions across a lot of the heavily laden winter wheat growing areas. And looking at the state of Kansas, and we see that about half of the crop is poor or very poor in its condition rating as of early this week. And in Nebraska, just 18% of the crop fair to good rating, the rest of it in poor or very poor condition. So that drought certainly has been impactful with the winter wheat condition here as we've headed through the spring season. And certainly some concerns with the planting going on of hoping to get some moisture into the soil here as we continue through the early part of the growing season. And it looks like we are going to see more opportunities of some showers and storms as we progress, especially this weekend. So we're going to see a slow-moving trough of low pressure starting to build its way eastward out of the northern and central Rockies. And that does bring some on and off shower and storm chances as we get into Saturday and Sunday, especially across Nebraska, the Dakotas, as well as Iowa, Minnesota. More of those areas favored as far as ongoing shower and storm chances for the weekend, as well as in early next week. And areas across especially central and western Kansas, western Oklahoma, probably largely going to be missed by these rain opportunities as we head through the weekend. As we progress through this next several days, our temperature readings will continue to hover above the averages and then dropping off as we get to the middle of next week. But before that happens, we're going to continue to see high temperature readings generally hovering in the 80s to the 90s across the region here as we progress from today through Sunday and even looking ahead into early next week on Monday, that type of heat to continue. We do start to see that cold front heading southeastward across the area as we get into Tuesday and Wednesday, which will start to drop temperatures back down to more seasonal levels, which will start to trend most areas back down through the 70s for highs as we get into the middle part of next week. So looks like kind of the ups and downs continuing here for us as we head past the midpoint in the month of May. From the Weatherology Weather Center, this is meteorologist Paul Trombley.
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24: This is Lane Conkle with the Beaver County Stockyard. 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We had 127 yearling steers weighing 1113, bring 31350. 115 yearling steers weighing 1,007 bring 330. 169 yearling steers weighing 904 bring 338. 63 yearling steers weighing 806 bring 374. 24 yearling steers weighing 730 bring 405. 11 yearling steers weighing 622 bring 455. And 14 weaned steers weighing 528 bring $5. 60 guaranteed open heifers weighing 904 bring 312.50. 198 guaranteed open heifers weighing 824 bring 334.50. 15 guaranteed open heifers weighing 758 bring 354. 9 guaranteed open heifers weighing 635 bring 394. And 7 weaned heifers weighing 409 bring 447.50. Replacement quality heifers over 750 pounds are up to $3,175 per head. Running age pairs that were thin were up to $3,750. Fancy young P2 cows were up to 51,824, bring 334.50. 15 guaranteed open heifers weighing 758, bring 354. 9 guaranteed open heifers weighing 635, bring 394. And 7 weaned heifers weighing 409, bring 447.50. Replacement quality heifers over 750 pounds are up to $3,175 per head.

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1: 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Early consignments include, from Stillwater, 250 fancy Griswold fall calving cows, 3 to 5 year olds bred to Griswold Angus and Sim Angus bulls. 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From Thomas, 40 Angus heifer pairs, calves sired by Freimeyer Angus bulls. 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Many more consignments on the books. 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Over 650 pairs, bred heifers, and fall calving cows will be shown. Consignments can be viewed in person on Friday or on the Fairview Livestock Commission Company Facebook page. 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Again, that's this Saturday at noon at the Fairview Livestock Commission Company, Fairview, Oklahoma.
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3: I'm Brent Barnett on Brownfield. The U.S. is on track to produce the smallest winter wheat crop in nearly half a century, largely due to the ongoing drought in the Central Plains. Sean Finney is with the Wheat Quality Council.
4: You would walk into a field and just see big cracks in the soil.
3: Scouts on a three-day tour estimate the Kansas wheat crop at 38.9 bushels per acre, down from 53 bushels per acre in 2025. More news is next.
5: KFRM is proud to serve the agricultural producers of Cheyenne County. We're glad to be a part of great communities like St. Francis, Wheeler, and Bird City. Thanks for keeping it tuned to AM 550 KFRM, the voice of the Plains.
3: A member of the U.S. House Ag Committee says the bipartisan support shown for nationwide E15 legislation should carry weight in the Senate. Congresswoman Nikki Budzinski.
6: We know that the farm economy is struggling. We know our corn growers are in particular struggling. They need new markets. This should really truly be seen over in the Senate as a win. And so I'm still very hopeful that this is something we can get across the finish line.
3: A food economist says April food prices posted the largest month-to-month increase in 4 years. David Ortega with Michigan State University.
7: Compared to a year ago, grocery prices are up 2.9%. And that is the largest yearly increase since August of 2023. There's very much inflationary pressure still at work in its specific categories.
3: And the USDA says soybean export sales fell to a marketing year low for the second consecutive week. I'm Brent Barnett, Brownfield.
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9: 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I'm Brian Hale. An original production of Howard.

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1: With some folks actually getting some cutting done, let's take a look at where our crews are or are headed. American Harvesting is in Burlington, Colorado, and they recently posted a video of their travel bunkhouse for harvest season. They custom built it last winter, and this will be their second year using it. There's a full video of that bunkhouse on our Facebook page at Harvest USA Report. And we're asking for some prayers. Friesen Harvesting had a fire, asking for a prayer for the boys. Fire at home. Lost a lot already, they wrote. That was Friesen Harvesting. And Van Driesten Harvesting asks that we say a prayer for the farmers and custom harvesters this season. We can do everything right all year and still watch it fall apart because the rain didn't come or the storms came at the wrong time. This is the part that people don't always see. The stress, the risk, the sleepless nights heading into harvest. Pray for patience, safety, good decisions, and for everyone to make it home safely at the end of the day. That's from Van Driesten Harvesting. Looking at some crop conditions, the winter wheat. Let's look at Kansas first. According to the USDA NASS, for the week ending May 11th, winter wheat headed was 86%, ahead of the 67% last year, and well ahead of 49% for the five-year average. And for the Nebraska wheat crop report for the week of May 10, winter wheat headed 36%. There's a chart from the Nebraska Wheat Board showing subsoil moisture, topsoil moisture, and the percentages of the winter wheat condition. You can find that right on our Harvest USA Facebook page, and be sure to follow us. The late Howard Hale wasn't very big on social media, and since he passed away, we've been trying to build that social media following up. Please follow us at Harvest USA Report on Facebook. That's going to do it for today's Harvest USA. Thanks again for listening, and may God bless. I'm Brian Hale.
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5: It's the return to an increasingly active and moisture-laden weather pattern accompanying summer-like warmth on the plains and a shift northeastward to include much of the Corn Belt over the next several days. Good Friday morning, everyone. It's agriculture meteorologist Greg Solier. We're back in with your ag weather today right here on Brownfield Ag News. Well, a fine day's worth of weather it was yesterday across much of the heartland, in particular throughout the Corn Belt. Oh, a few of those spotty, sprinkly showers did materialize into a couple of showers and thunderstorms into the evening hours from the Twin Cities on southward. Separate area developing thunderstorm activity, heavy and severe, into parts of Kansas and Oklahoma, too. But everyone east of the Mississippi in good order yesterday. But at this time yesterday, a little frost scraping again noted into parts of the southern and eastern Great Lakes region. That'll be all for tonight going forward with a major pattern shift getting underway with part of that far southwestern state's heat dome collapsing and shifting to the east and northeast. That in turn will help to swing jet stream winds in, not from the north and northwest, but more of a southwest to northeast flow and multiple flows at that. Of course, this low-level south wind will come into play. So the bottom line, all ahead forward on a return to a more or less a summer feel, almost bypassing part of springtime. Those daytime readings over the next couple of days, including this afternoon, into the 80s across many areas of the upper Mississippi Valley down to the western Corn Belt. Looks like mid and upper 90s into the parts of Texas and Oklahoma, Panhandle and Cotton and Cattle Company. Some of that heat continuing on in the southwestern states. And that broad southwest to northeast upper wind flow, one out of the Pacific Northwest, dipping down towards the Nebraska Panhandle, shifting to the north and northeast. Separate one from Southern California into the Ohio Valley will have a myriad of disturbances on it. So, with between that, approaching frontal boundaries, waffling and converging wind fields, daytime heating, etc., so forth and so on, no shortage whatsoever of making out shower thunderstorm activity, and pretty good coverages going forward. There are some areas of the Midwest and parts of the Western Complex that are planted, and a little more recharge, topsoil moisture lies, would be appreciated. But unfortunately, some of these showers and thunderstorms, as they get going, recur and repeat. While it'll bring welcome rain, drought relief, pasture lands and rangelands over the central parts of the plains, ultimately eastern through southern areas, they will tend to recur and repeat right on through the middle, maybe even late parts of next week, before that northerly branch to the jet finally shifts this frontal boundary on southward. We'll return to at least milder temperatures, closer to seasonal norms. The air will dry on out, but the warmth and humidity will continue on, so some pretty good emergence where things don't get drowned out. Showers and thunderstorms on a daily basis through mid to late next week from the southern and central and eastern plains across the Corn Belt. Widespread, 1 to 2, some spots as much as 3 to 4 inches, back into reverse order, as in field work delays for some across the Corn Belt as the days wear on. I'm Greg Soldier with your Ag Weather today.
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6: 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I know. And one of the reasons you have big issues in your marriage is because when there were small issues, you stirred it up. And they just became bigger and bigger and bigger. I get it. So start practicing this with the small frustrations, and then see if that can lead to some of the bigger issues. Like if the person you're married to loads the dishwasher the wrong way, instead of stirring it up, just redo it.
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8: The pounding of a young racehorse towards the wire is thrilling to watch, but too much of it leads to early breakdown. 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
8: 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I'm Rick Lamb, and this has been the Horse Show Minute. 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
14: It's time for Look at Your Markets here on KFRM. In the grain markets for corn, July is down 9 3/4 at 457 3/4. September is down 9 at 465 1/4. And December is down 8 3/4 at 482 1/2. For the Kansas City wheat, July is down 17 1/4 at 688. September is down 17 1/4 at 698 3/4. And December is down 17 1/2 at 713. For the Chicago wheat, July is down 21 3/4 at 636 1/4. September is down 21 1/2 at 650 1/4. And December is down 21 1/2 at 669 1/2. In the soybeans, July is down 14 at 1178 3/4. August is down 11 1/2 at 1178 1/4. And November is down 11 1/2 at 1172. For the soybean meal, July is up 5.30 at 337.80. August is up 3.60 at 329.40. And September is up 2.40 at 324.10. For the soybean oil, July is down 31 at 73.35. August is down 40 at 71.69. And September is down 40 at 70.53. In the cotton futures, July is down 394 at 80 even. October is down 388 at 80.81. And December is down 307 at 81.45. In the livestock futures for live cattle, June is up 165 at 253.72. August is up 212 at 248.27. And October is up 227 at 240.35. For the feeder cattle, May is up 117 at 368.75. August is up 362 at 361.55. And September is up 412 at 359.35. For the lean hogs, June is down 85 at 98.67. July is down 117 at 103.37. And August is down 135 at 104.12. And that's been a look at your markets here on KFRM. Coming up next, we've got Town Hall News and Agriculture Today.
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16: Breaking news this hour from Town Hall. I'm Rich Thomason. After 2 days of talks, the Trump-Xi summit is wrapped up in Beijing. Both sides claim progress in stabilizing U.S.-China relations, but differences remain. The status of Taiwan, one of those differences. Still, President Trump says there was a meeting of the minds on Iran.
17: We've really done some wonderful things, I believe. We did discuss Iran. We feel very similar to Iran. We want that to end. We don't want them to have a nuclear weapon. We want the straits open. We're closing it now. I mean, they closed it, then we closed it on top of them. But we want the straits open.
16: Mr. Trump says no final decision has been made on a pending American arms sale to Taiwan. He also says the summit produced some major trade deals. Not so long ago, this would have been unthinkable, a CIA director paying a visit to Cuba. But John Ratcliffe has done just that.
18: The Cuban state media announced that high-level officials from the Cuban government had met with Ratcliffe, an extremely unusual visit by the head of the CIA to Cuba. The Cuban officials said that they had told the U.S. government that Cuba presented no kind of security threat to the United States whatsoever. Cuba is dealing with the consequences of U.S. sanctions and specifically a very, very serious energy crisis that right now has caused almost a virtual shutdown of the economy because of an absolute lack of fuel now almost, according to the latest reports.
16: The BBC's Luis Fajardo. The Supreme Court has granted women continued access to the abortion drug mifepristone at pharmacies or through the mail without an in-person visit to a doctor. The High Court is allowing it while the lawsuit plays out in lower courts. Watching Wall Street, the Dow is down 426 points. The Nasdaq off more than 460 points. More on these stories at townhall.com.
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20: This is Agriculture Today, and I'm Shelby Varner with the K-State Radio Network. K-State grain economist Daniel O'Brien begins today's show talking about what production estimates have come out for crops, as well as continued volatility in the grain market. The show continues with Jimmy Joe Jansonius, USDA Rural Development State Director of Kansas, discussing rural development in Kansas and a recent grant for rural water infrastructure. Chip Redmond, K-State meteorologist, concludes the show, explaining how parts of Kansas have fire concerns and other parts might need to prepare for flooding. That and more is coming up ahead on Agriculture Today.
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20: You're tuned in to Agriculture Today, and we start our Friday show with a grain market update from K-State grain economist Daniel O'Brien. Daniel, thanks for joining us today.
26: Thank you very much, Shelby.
20: Daniel, we'll talk about what we saw from the USDA report domestically later on in the show, but for now, what are we seeing for cash and futures?
26: I would say, as we look at cash and futures right now, here we've just had some
0: markers laid down at, towards the beginning of this crop production season. And the WASDA report, the first one was the prospective plantings report came out at the end of March, but we really haven't started to see actual production numbers or estimates going forward until the May WASDA report that came out on the 12th that actually starts forecasting both the, finishes up the old crop marketing year, 25-26 for these crops, and then has started in with the first official new crop 26-27 estimates. So that's something important to look at. And here we also have Kansas Wheat Tour during a time of uncertainty in the market, a lot of concerns about dry conditions and the like, and what that might do for the wheat crops. So we're at a time that bears watching right now, and as we look at our price expectations and actually our marketing strategies going forward. So here with that, closing on yesterday on Thursday the 14th, here you have July corn futures 467.75, Dease corn 491.25, and those are down 13 and 11 and basically 12 cents from the day prior. So earlier this week we had a lot of volatility up and down on corn futures. Of course, for soybeans, they've also been part of volatility, but both of them pale relative to what's happened in wheat. So we had soybeans close at, for July soybeans, 1193.5, November 1184, both not at $11.25 or $11. They're moving towards $12 on some of the risks that we're seeing in uncertainty. And that's with expectations of large acreage and larger crops as well. And then for wheat, any market watchers in our audience have been watching the wheat market. July hard red winter wheat traded on the CME closed at 7.05 1/4 yesterday on Thursday the 14th, had gotten up to about $7.50. A really volatile day. Concerns about weather in the hard red winter wheat areas. A report that came out of Oklahoma, 24 bushels per acre, expected yields far below where they typically are. And that came out a week ago. So here the Kansas Wheat Tour came along and also essentially verified what had been projected by the USDA earlier. The USDA in their May NASH report projected 37 bushels per acre, 214.6 million bushels for the state of Kansas. Wheat Tour came in at 39 bushels per acre, and that with still weather uncertainty to come. So I think probably Chip Redmond in our shop will talk more to that effect as to what weather we might have to finish out this crop year. So that we'll be listening to that for sure. But of course, the big issue that came out, as we first mentioned, was the WASDA report, World Ag Supply Demand Estimates report, both finishing up the old crop marketing year and starting out the next one. And of course, when you talk about the new crop marketing year, our attention is almost all focused on the production side. And as we're sitting here at with wheat harvest, net marketing year to close on May 31st, just a few days away for wheat, but then the planting going on for the fall harvested crops at this time. So lots going on. That report that was released on Tuesday the 12th showed a USDA projection, basically a trend line yield plus acreage from that earlier prospective plantings report, an estimate on harvested percentage of an estimate of 15.995, just under 16 billion bushels of corn, yields of 183 bushels an acre in any type of a dry weather situation. That 183 could be a pretty heroic estimate, but that's the uncertainty that we'll be dealing with now as we go forth. And there's still the ongoing, the question that's out there, ongoing concerns about whether we actually reach the prospective plantings report estimate for U.S. corn planted acres, in 2026, concerns that high fertilizer prices, other factors could move us away from that. So with that number, then we came out with a corn ending stocks projection off that supply demand balance sheet of below 2 billion bushels at 1.957 billion, actually a little bit above the trades pre-report estimate of 1.93 billion bushels. So we're off, I guess. Here we go in terms of wondering what the production numbers and ending stocks will be for corn. Similar story for soybeans, projected
26: 4.435 billion bushels for the soybean crop for this year, 53 bushels an acre, record high. Again, at risk, uncertain, but that is the marker that's laid out for us to compare all the information that we get from now on in these coming months to that. Would note that that number with the old crop information we're bringing forward, they projected U.S. ending stocks for the 26-27 marketing year at just above 300 million. So record high yields, strong production, and an ending stocks figure of 310 million bushels, which is compared to this year, that'd be down even from where we're at right now. It was interesting to me, they raised the export numbers for soybeans from 1.53 billion in a current crop 2025-26 marketing year up for next year by 100 million up to 1.63, and also raised crush by 120 million up to 2.75 billion bushels. So, you know, I wouldn't say they're curious moves, but those usage numbers have gone up in some ratio, some relative manner to the increase in production that's estimated. And on the export figure, gosh, you're in league with whatever estimate comes out of that would come out for what we think is going to happen in Brazil and Argentina and elsewhere. And just quickly looking at those, which we'll talk about along with our colleague Guy Allen next week on the international side, there are record top of the reach corn and soybean crops projected for Brazil this year. So again, it's great to be optimistic, but if you ever have a year where you're not optimistic and usage is expanding relative to your expectations, then you could be in line for a lot of volatility. Just something to look at. And then of course, for biggest story that's up front for us would be the wheat, U.S. wheat production for this year projected at 1.561 billion bushels, down 424 million from where we're at in this current market year, the one ending on May the 31st, which is just under 2 billion. So, and almost all of that is winter wheat, most of it hard red, some soft red winter wheat, both down enough to change the expectations. The figures for U.S. winter wheat projections were thought to be coming into this, that report that came out on the 12th, to be about 629 million, actually came in from the USDA's figure of 515. So, you know, over 100, about 115, 120 million bushels less. And the Kansas Wheat Tour numbers that just came in, right in line with that. So interesting look at that. Soft red was projected 336 million. Production came in at 301. So both hard red and soft red markedly below what, at least with the initial blush of what we've seen from USDA NAS and supported by the Kansas Wheat Tour, coming in markedly lower than we expected. So once we get into June, then as we keep going forward, we'll have a breakout for the hard red and soft red winter wheat supply demand numbers, and we'll get that coming in on the June reports, as I recall. And then we'll be able to survey the damages even that much more readily. Damages in terms of an inability, a less ability to meet export demand for those two hard red, soft red and hard red winter wheat categories as we go forward. And surprise, probably the biggest issue in the whole report is that for U.S. wheat, we're projecting $5 wheat for the marketing year ending May 31st, the USDA came out projected $6.50 wheat for the upcoming marketing year. So clearly pricing in scarcity in the export market, at least with the shorter U.S. winter wheat crops, and we'll see where things go from there. So just an interesting time. I would say next week we'll take more time and look through what's happening on the international side, and some real, I wouldn't say head scratchers, but some pretty important issues at play in terms of 2026 projections for world wheat, corn, and soybean ending stocks. Just interesting time in the market. Here we're, I guess if we had all, if all these numbers met our pre-report expectations, we had no short crops, we'd have pretty low prices. Well, right now, we've got a lot of questions, a lot of uncertainty. Some short crops looking like they're heading our way. And our question is then how to manage the price volatility. And if we're confident for forward pricing, what steps do we take to try to protect ourselves on the financial side? So just interesting times there, Shelby.
20: Daniel, I appreciate you taking the time to join us today.
26: Thank you very much.
20: That was K-State Grant Economist Daniel O'Brien. We're cutting to a short break now on Agriculture Today, but stick around because we have more for you up ahead.
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20: You're tuned in to Agriculture Today, and we continue our show discussing water infrastructure and the USDA Rural Development with USDA Rural Development State Director for Kansas, Jimmy Joe Jansonius. Jimmy Joe, thanks for joining us today.
5: Well, good morning. Thank you for having me, Shelby.
20: Jimmy Joe, what does USDA Rural Development do?
5: Well, USDA Rural Development's mission is to help improve economy and quality of life in Kansas. We have more than 70 different programs, and we kind of catch three buckets with that: business programs, community programs, and rural utilities. But I think the best way to describe that is we kind of pick up where our sister organization, the Farm Service Agency, leaves off, and we have all the tools that it takes to build a rural community. And while we have different population thresholds along the way, depending on the program, we kind of tend to focus on rural communities that have populations of 50,000 or less. And it's really, really fun work that we get to do to help stand up rural communities, to get the resources and the network and just the things that they need to make progress on the things that are important to them and have just the resources to build their community out and ensure that they thrive and are strong.
20: And you mentioned the Farm Service Agency, and there the state director, David Shem, appointed. And is that the same in your case as well?
5: Yes, I serve at the pleasure of President Trump and Secretary Rollins. I accepted my appointment about a year ago. And so, yes, this is a very, very big honor to serve at their pleasure and very excited to serve also just the people of Kansas. And such an honor, such a pleasure to just get to do that. Absolutely.
20: Is this something we really see across the nation of rural development directors, per se, sometimes working together to help solve problems?
5: Yeah, so across the country, there is a state director in every one of the 50 states that are appointed by the administration to serve in this capacity. We collaborate regularly. We have regional collaborative opportunities just among the appointed state directors where we talk about the challenges and the opportunities that we face. And I think what's really unique about that is then we're able to bring back potentially 50 different ideas that we may not have had before when we go into a community and they are seeking our perhaps expertise or perspective or even just resources from our network beyond USDA rural development programming when we're taking on a challenge and helping them navigate what's before them.
20: And Jimmy Joe, as you mentioned, you've been in this role for about a year, and how have you seen it be something important for Kansas?
5: In fiscal year 25, USDA Rural Development had the opportunity to get $23 billion out the door. And when we do some of these loans, some of these grants, you know, they have the ability to be paired with additional capital, whether it's an applicant contribution, whether it's a local bank guarantee, to really build out projects that move the needle for some of these rural communities. And so it's really exciting to see very important foundational services in a community be able to be sustained through these rural development dollars. And, you know, we're all paying our taxes anyway. Seeing those dollars come back to rural America and be put to good work is just so incredibly rewarding. And I'll also say, you know, we do a lot of work through our business and industry program, and that's probably one of our programs that I absolutely love, because it allows us to partner with local and regional banks to provide an 80% guarantee on a loan that then that 80% does not count against their local lending limits. So we are getting capital back into that community, circling with local bank dollars, standing up, you know, economic development businesses. I've really had a focus on ag businesses that are ancillary to things that empower farmers and ranchers. And so that's been really exciting. And so to me, it's just anything that stands up a rural community, anything that benefits a farmer and rancher ancillary to ag, we're making Kansas stronger through those dollars. And it's so fun to sit down with a community, hear their heart, know what they're passionate about, and figure out how we all work together and get all of the right stakeholders at the table to build out what they need to make progress. And so I think for me, those are the most rewarding things, is getting all of the puzzle pieces put together. And USDA Rural Development gets to be a piece of that puzzle. You know, we aren't the whole shebang. We just get to be a piece of the puzzle. And to me, that's really exciting work.
20: In a recent investment or loan involving water infrastructure in rural Kansas, and can you tell us a little bit about that?
5: Yeah, so that has been some really exciting work for us. You know, water infrastructure in the state of Kansas, and everywhere I go, I seem to hear about water infrastructure being a challenge for our state. And it does not seem to matter what community you are in. Water infrastructure is a challenge in one form or another. So total, I believe we invested a little over or right out $11 million through our water and wastewater disposal loan and grant program. And I believe we benefited, I think it was 7 communities across the state of Kansas between loan and grant with those dollars. And so anything from, you know, distribution to also storage, wastewater treatment, any of those things, those are going to be investments that the communities then are able to make back into their infrastructure to help just have healthy, productive water systems that ultimately allow us to have healthy, productive citizens. And I just can't help but think that water is the foundation of all of our communities, because we can come in and we can help communities build wonderful hospitals, beautiful schools, great childcare facilities. And I already know, being a Kansan and knowing our people as well as I do, we have the great people to sustain these, you know, these facilities. But if we don't have the water to back that up, we don't have anything. And so that's why this water piece is so important, and getting those water dollars out the door really matters. And so, you know, it's really interesting too. You know, we just went through mid-year pooling for fiscal year 26. I actually had to send some dollars back because that program was not accessed at the level it probably should have been. And so I think getting the word out to communities that that program exists. I've had some really great conversations here in the last few weeks with my state legislators from across Kansas and some other key stakeholders. And I think we're going to make a really concerted effort to start connecting some additional dots to ensure the communities know that these programs exist. We have some great partners at the Kansas Water Office and KDHE where we're able to layer some capital to make these dollars go even further. But in visiting with my counterparts in the state legislature, I think we want to be really intentional to sit down and have some conversations that allow us to make these dollars go even further. And so I think if we can be intentional with that, we can really start to move the needle on some of these water challenges our communities are facing. And so that's really going to be my goal for the next year, because if we can do that, I think we can start to move the needle on some of these challenges, not just in this first round of communities. I think they set the bar for how that can look. And I think we can really go far if we can just be intentional to bridge that gap between federal and state communication moving forward.
6: How do communities or people learn about these programs and hopefully get involved in them?
5: One would be to go to the USDA Rural Development website. A couple of signature programs that I would note would be the water and wastewater program that I just mentioned earlier. The community facilities program is another really great one. Also, just reaching out to me personally as the state director, and we can attach my contact information to this podcast if that would be helpful. I love to get out in communities and just hear their heart. I think I've noticed over the last year, when I get out and I do a full-blown presentation about all these programs, I feel like people's faces glaze over and they're like, well, what? The most effective outreach I feel like I can do is to sit down across the table from a stakeholder, have a cup of coffee with them, and just listen. And I am more effective as a state director when I listen, hear their heart, know what they need, and then be that networker and connector to get them, you know, whether it's a program, a resource, a lot of times it's another person. To me, I take a lot of pride in just being that networker and connector and providing leadership in those situations. Sometimes USDA rural development programming isn't the answer. Being the state director of rural development means that we're developing Kansas, and I'm the networker and the connector and the leader that gets to help lead that charge. Our programs are great, don't get me wrong. I really like to talk about rural development programming. I really like to talk about working in an administration where we have the privilege of doing that and having the president be the first one since Bush won to keep rural development in their budget. That excites me. But at the same time, I'm a Kansan at heart and I want to see rural Kansas thrive. And we have to work together to do that. And sometimes there's other programs that are a better fit for a community. And we really have to do what's best for the community and their stakeholders at the end of the day.
6: That was USDA Rural Development State Director for Kansas, Jimmy Joe Jansonius. We're cutting to a short break now on Agriculture Today, but we'll be right back.

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2: It's time for a look at your markets here on KFRM. In the grain markets for corn, July is down 11 and a quarter at 456 and a quarter. September is down 10 and three quarters at 463 and a half. And December is down 10 at 481 and a quarter. For the Kansas City wheat, July is down 24 at 681 and a quarter. September is down 24 and a quarter at 691 and three quarters. And December is down 24 and three quarters at 705 and three quarters. For the Chicago wheat, July is down 25 and a half at 632 and a half. September is down 25 and a quarter at 646 and a half. And December is down 25 and a quarter at 665 and three quarters. For the soybeans, July is down 18 and a quarter at 1174 and a quarter. August is down 15 and three quarters at 1174, and November is down 15 at 1168 and a half. For the soybean meal, July is up 160 at 334.20. August is up 10 cents now at 325.90, and September is down 60 cents at 321.10. For the soybean oil, July is up 6 at 73.72. August is down 14 at 71.95, and September is down 18 at 70.75. In the cotton futures, July is down 397 at 79.94. October is down 339 at 81.28, and December is down 328 at 81.20. In the livestock futures for live cattle, June is up 92 at 253. August is up 125 at 140 now at 247.55. And October is up 160 at 239.62. For the feeder cattle, May is up 72 at 368.30. August is up 272 at 360.72. And September is up 325 at 358.47. For the lean hogs, June is down 100 at 98.52. July is down 140 at 103.15. And August is down 165 at 103.82. And that's been a look at your markets here on KFRM. Coming up next, we've got the last segment of Agriculture Today. We'll hear from David Shim, the director for FSA State Offices and FSA Farm Chat, and we'll hear from the History Guy.
3: 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Chip, thanks for joining us today.
4: Yeah, thanks for having me.
3: Chip, as we look at our previous temperatures for this week, have we finally warmed up a little bit?
4: Yeah, we have really warmed up. You know, it's hard to believe that we've actually been cooler than normal as of when we record this. Most of the state is still, for May, running about anywhere from 1 to 5 degrees below normal for average temperatures in May. You know, granted, we're not quite halfway through. And really, when we look statewide, year to date, we're running in the top 5 to top 10 warmest starts of the year for most of the state, and that's pretty impressive considering we're 5 months in now. And you know, we did have some cooler weather as well. Unfortunately, we still had some areas of frost again in western Kansas, and I know the wheat tour is out finding a lot of freeze damage from previous freezes, especially that impactful one there mid-April. And so we have had some cooler weather, but the tables have turned. We're going to see temperatures really escalate here. I expect probably 100 degrees somewhere in the state almost every day from Friday to Saturday, Sunday, maybe even into Monday. So much warmer than normal temperatures. You know, when we look at average high temperatures this time of year, it varies a little bit, but we should see high temperatures in the mid to upper 70s for for most of the state for highs, and lows should be still hovering around that 50 degree mark, again, depending on where you're at, but a little bit warmer in the east where we average a little bit higher temperatures, 55 for lows. So those overnight lows are going to stay really warm as well with an increase in moisture. And that's probably the biggest story thus far, despite, you know, a lot of the state is in drought. We still have 40% in the moderate or worse drought in the state. And then we also have a pretty fair chunk. We just added another 3% of the state, 7% of the state now is considered an extreme drought. That area of expansion was right smack in the middle of the state, central Kansas. But the bigger story is we're going to move some moisture into the region. Unfortunately, that moisture is going to be really restricted to the eastern side of the state. And we're going to see dew points get up to the 60-degree mark. And it's going to be that way for about 4 to 5 days. Further west, things still remain dry. We'll see a little bit bigger diurnal trend in those temperatures where they're going to warm up to near 100 and then we're going to cool off. We might cool off still down into the 50s, so closer to normal. But that really dry air is going to be a problem. Western part of the state is going to see rapid drying, 100-degree heat, and humidity is potentially as low as single digits on Saturday, Sunday, and Monday. It's going to dry that vegetation out. It's also going to result in rapid curing of the wheat as well. And that's going to become a problem because of we're going to have gusty winds and we're going to have some dry lightning. And we're definitely concerned about fire weather this weekend for Southwest and maybe even portions of the Central, especially that area I mentioned earlier. That's an extreme drought. But the other side of that story is we're going to have multiple rounds, almost daily rounds of thunderstorm complexes that develop off this dry line that's oriented in central Kansas. And we're going to have severe weather threats with that. We're going to see anything from hail to strong winds to even tornadoes, especially through Monday for central eastern Kansas. And so it's peak severe weather season, and it's been rather quiet with this drier that we've had. But now with the increase in moisture influx of it, we're definitely going to see an increase in storms. And that will hopefully bring some needed precipitation as well. They're going to be spotty, isolated, which tends to imply that they're more severe. But where storms do persist, and we see a storm almost every day in some places, we will likely see some heavy rain, potentially as much as 2 to 3 inches of rain, if not even more. So there might be some flooding concerns. The ground's really dried out, and that rapid drying led to the ground really becoming hard. And I've had a lot of conversations with folks that water's not getting into the ground very well. So any rain, especially heavy rain right on the onset of a storm, is going to result in really rapid runoff and not really good infiltration into the ground. But hopefully, after a couple of rounds of precipitation in the east, we can get some of that moisture going into the ground and build that surplus that we need to carry us forward for the next dry spell, which looks like likely to come towards the end of the month into early June.
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3: That was K-State meteorologist Chip Redmond. That's what we have for you this week on Agriculture Today, but we'll be back with more for you on Monday.
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2: This is Steve Knopfinger reporting for KFRM on FSA Farm Chat. Today, I'm talking with David Shim. He is the State Executive Director for the Kansas FSA State Offices. He'll discuss the signups for the Grassland CRP and Severe Disaster Relief Program, acreage reporting, and LFP, the Livestock Forage Relief Program. David, I understand there's still some signups going on for Grassland CRP and SDRP.
6: Yeah, Steve. A couple of program signups that are going on. Of course, producers are probably aware of. Signup has ended on the Farmer Bridge Assistance Program. Kansas was super successful in getting that rolled out to our producers and getting that assistance to them. But a couple of key programs going on right now for producers is the Grassland CRP sign-up is going on here. And again, that's for producers that have pasture land or grassland. You know, probably kind of the easy way to kind of describe it, Steve, is it's, if they want to, have kind of work with a grazing plan or on some of their pasture they have, they can come sign up that grassland there and put together a grazing plan for them, and then they can get, you know, payment for that grazing plan there. So that's a sign up that's going on for producers right now there. That falls underneath that 27 million acre cap, the CRP, that's going on right now. You know, right now there's about 26.2 million acres out there that's been signed up for CRP. So there's still some acres available for producers that are interested in that. And then, like you mentioned, our supplemental disaster relief program there. The secretary, when she announced part of that top up at that payment that many producers saw, that 35% on their stage one has been moved up to a 70% payment factor on that. And then the extension was extended on out to August 12 for those producers there. So again, if you haven't already been into the office there, there may be a few additional documents that is needed to work through for producers, but go into your county FSA office and inquire on those two programs.
2: And what's current with the acreage reporting now?
6: Well, that's one thing I wanted to definitely mention, Steve. So, you know, it's springtime across the state, you know, and ranchers are getting the cattle moved out to pasture and getting them off of feed. And of course, our farmers are out there planting row crops, corn, milo, soybeans across the state there. Just producers have until July 15th to report their planted acres, but definitely strongly encourage producers, if you've wrapped up your planting and you don't have any more acreage that you're going to be planting this year, get in there to the local FSA office and report those planted acres to them. That'll sure help them out, and it'll sure help you out. You know, a lot of times, those, what date you planted, the field, what crop, fresh in your mind, you know where those notes are at there. You can get into the county office here sooner. And our county offices sure get busy as we get closer to that July 15th date. So, again, that acreage reporting is kind of a base foundational for so many of our programs, especially our ARC and CLC programs. So, they wrapped up planning. Make sure you get in there to the county office and let

0: going on with the livestock forage disaster program?
1: So, yeah, LFP. Unfortunately, it seems like, you know, Kansas has drought almost somewhere in at all times there. And so we got a couple of programs that definitely can help producers out in the drought situation. One of the big ones that definitely helps our ranchers out is that livestock forage program, or LFP program there. Basically what it does is it indemnifies producers that have grazing loss due to drought conditions. Those drought conditions are if they're in D2 on the drought level monitor for at least 4 weeks there, or any time they enter into D3 there. Steve, we've already had, believe it or not, 9 counties in the state that's qualified during this year's grazing season for that LFP program. So producers, if you have any questions out there, make sure to get into the local county office, talk to them on that there. They do have a time frame to get in there, but again, if you know what your inventory numbers are, it sure helps out those offices and help you out. Like I said, when you got those numbers jotted down somewhere, you can get into the local county office there, report those cow numbers there if you qualify for LFP, and sure ask them if you qualify for LFP.
0: That was David Shim. He is the State Executive Director for Kansas FSA State Offices. He talked about the signups for the Grassland CRP and Severe Disaster Relief Program, acreage reporting, and the LFP, or Livestock Forage Relief Program. This is Steve Knopfsinger reporting for FSA Farm Chat on KFRM, the voice of the plains.
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The spring of 1918 offered both an opportunity and an imperative for the Imperial German Army. The March Treaty of Brest had put an end to Russian involvement in the Great War, allowing the Germans to redeploy some 50 divisions to the Western Front, giving them numerical superiority. But fear that U.S. entry into the war could shift the balance meant that the Germans felt that they had to defeat the Allies quickly before the U.S. could send significant reinforcements. Between March and July 1918, the Germans attacked along the Allied lines in what collectively became known as the Spring Offensive. The Spring Offensive was a massive and deadly campaign, and a seesaw battle in April 1918 around the French village of Villers-Bretonneux marked an important historic military first, the end of the first phase of the Spring Offensive, and the end of the war for a huge German demon named Mephisto. It is history that deserves to be remembered. The centerpiece of the Spring Offensive was Operation Michael. The offensive was to be launched in the area of Saint-Quentin in northwestern France against the British Expeditionary Force. The Imperial High Command had determined that the British were near exhaustion after the bloody battles of 1917. It was thought that a strong offensive could separate the Allies, capture the Channel ports, supplying the BEF. The plan was to drive the British Army into the sea. The plan had merit. Following the Russian exit from the war, the Germans had a numerical advantage in the West. In fact, they had a great advantage. For Operation Michael, the Germans had amassed 74 divisions. Facing them, the British Expeditionary Force had just 27. And the assessment of the condition of those troops was not inaccurate. One British officer described the division as exhausted. The British were struggling to make good combat losses and had lowered the age of conscription. One Australian soldier wrote of companies of English children, pink-faced, round-cheeked, children flushed under the weight of their unaccustomed packs and the strap hanging loosely on their rounded baby chins. Intelligence had warned the British that an offensive was in the work, but those green recruits that were now filling the ranks of the British Expeditionary Force, those pink-faced English children, still had no idea what was coming. The offensive launched with a massive artillery barrage on March 21st. The British fought desperately, with many brave delaying actions. German losses were high, but the British were inexorably on retreat. Entire British battalions were being reduced. But by March 30th, both sides were nearing exhaustion, and the fate of Operation Michael depended upon the French village of Villers-Bretonneux. The importance of the village of Villers-Bretonneux had to do with the rail junction at Amiens. The German offensive

0: was exhausted, its supply lines stretched. By taking the terrain around the village, the Germans sought a position of high ground from which their artillery could destroy Amiens, making it useless to the Allies. It was a last gasp, but one that could still make the BEF position on the continent untenable. The Germans were able to amass 15 divisions versus just 7 for the Entente. The success of the spring offensive and possibly the balance of the war depended upon who held the ground. A desperate battle between March 30th and April 5th brought the Germans within 500 yards of the village, but veteran brigades from the Australian division had been brought up, and as the village seemed ready to fall, a surprise counterattack by the 36th Australian Battalion pushed the Germans back, and the British had managed to consolidate the position. But the Germans had one last attack in them. In late April, both the Germans and the Entente were consolidating their positions, the area around Vieille-Bretonneux was being held by the British 8th Division. What had been one of the best British divisions, it had been decimated in the spring offensive, where it lost some 250 officers and 4,700 men. The division was now filled with companies of English children, those green and tested replacements, sent in with poor training. The British knew that it was dangerous to deploy them into combat, but they had little choice. And this time the Germans had brought along a demon to help them. The A7V was the only tank produced by the Germans to be used in combat during the First World War. It was a behemoth, a giant armored box, 24 feet long and 10 feet tall. A7Vs weighed more than 30 tons and mounted 6 machine guns. The main gun was a 57mm fortress gun, ironically produced by the British and captured by the Germans in Belgium. A typical crew was 18, although some carried as many as 25. The box was armored on the sides with 3/4-inch thick steel, more than an inch thick on the front. Only 20 of the massive A7Vs were built, and to show the importance of Vieille-Bretonneux, 15 of those were sent to fight there. It became the fashion for the tank commanders of the A7Vs to name their tanks after characters from German folklore. Names included Nixa, meaning mermaid, and Woden, the German name for the Norse god Odin. One of the most terrifying names was Mephisto, another name for the demon Mephistopheles. Derived from the legend of Faust, Mephisto represented the devil himself. The name, chosen by tank commander Lieutenant Heinz Theunsen, was painted on the side of the vehicle, vehicle number 506. In addition, the crew painted a depiction of the demon on the front of the tank, holding a smaller British tank under its arm. It was an interesting illusion. The new weapons of war had never faced each other in combat. 506 had participated briefly in the battle northeast of St. Quentin in March, a successful deployment where the German armor, both A7Vs and captured British tanks, had held back a counterattack. But the second battle of Vieille-Bretonneux would be the first German attempt to mass their armor, and it was a brilliant attack. The A7V was powerful but ungainly. Its cross-country capability was poor, with its thin tracks making it vulnerable to rolling over. But the ground near Vieille-Bretonneux was relatively flat and undisturbed, and the German attack, launched at 4:45 a.m., began with an artillery bombardment that included gas. In the fog and the noise and the smoke, the British were unprepared for the German armored assault. Two of the A7Vs didn't even make it to the battle. The engine on one failed to start, and a second broke down. Early tanks were mechanically unreliable. But the 13 that came were enough to throw the British into disarray. One British officer reported the massive vehicles looming large and terrible out of the climbing wall of fog. How terrifying the German demon must have been, rolling out of the smoke. The British were thrown back, and the town taken. Much of the focus of the discussion of the battle was a moment outside the village of Cashy, where three British Mark IV tanks of No. 1 Section, A Company, 1st Tank Battalion, encountered three A7Vs, including Nixa. It was the first tank-on-tank action in history. Two of the three British tanks were armed only with machine guns and were forced to retreat. The remaining Mark IV engaged Nixa, but neither could score a hit. Finally, the commander of the Mark IV stopped his tank, allowing the gunners a better chance to hit. Nixa was hit three times and abandoned by its crew. The two other A7Vs withdrew. It was a seminal moment in warfare history, as was the arrival of faster British Whippet tanks armed only with machine guns who drove back German infantry. But in the end, the tanks had shifted the battle for the Germans, taking the contested town of Vieille-Bretonneux. And while the story of the first tank-on-tank action in history is interesting, perhaps the story of the demon Mephisto tells us more about armored combat in the Great War. Mephisto had been part of a group of A7Vs that had attacked a farm and orchard outside the village. The British had been driven back by the assault. What is interesting, though, is that Mephisto survived to be closely examined, and it tells much about the fight and the role the armor played. While the common story is that the British infantry, many of them green replacements, disordered by the artillery and gas attack, fled before the might of the A7Vs, a close examine of Mephisto, though, tells another story. Mephisto showed the scars of significant small arms fire. The hits were largely limited to the left side of the tank, suggesting the tank at some point came parallel to a British trench, perhaps by coincidence, but likely to facilitate raking the trench with machine gun fire. That position was confirmed in a British aerial reconnaissance photo. It's obvious from the damage that the British troops had considered methods for disabling a tank. While their presence there might have been a surprise, the British knew that the Germans were producing tanks, and the troops in the field were not completely without preparation. One example is a number of concentrated machine gun hits around one of Mephisto's exhaust ports. The short, controlled burst make it clear the gunners knew that this was a vulnerable area. Another is a British 303 caliber round near one of the machine gun ports. The machine guns on Mephisto were water-cooled MG-8s protruding from ports in the side and rear. The shots were apparently aiming to hit the gun's water jacket to disable it. Perhaps most interesting is that there is a clear hit from a larger caliber weapon that made a good dent, but bounced off. It's never been determined exactly what weapon was used or how it came to be in the trench. The damage shows the intensity of the battle, British troops trying to kill the demon with whatever they had. There are signs of close-quarter attempts to disable the tank. The battle must have been horrifying to the crew as well. The armor of an A7V was not tempered, so each of the small arms hits would have chipped off bits of hot metal that would fly around the tank. The tank would have been filled with noise, fumes, and oppressive heat. The damage to Mephisto demonstrates a desperate battle, an example of the terror of war in the Industrial Age. Maybe the most telling thing that we learned about armored combat from the Battle of Vieille-Bretonneux was what happened to the great tank Mephisto. Despite all those attacks, the British were unable to damage or destroy the tank, and they were forced to withdraw. But after capturing the orchard, Mephisto broke down because it had a blockage in its fuel line. They managed to repair that and almost immediately drove into a shell hole and became stuck. The A7V had a notorious blind spot to the front as the driver had to look over the length of the long tank. Mephisto was behind German lines. It might have been recovered, but German engineers came and blew up Mephisto to keep it from being captured. It was done by mistake. They had apparently confused Mephisto with another German tank that had tipped over closer to the Allied lines. Of the 15 A7Vs that were taken to the Battle of Vieille-Bretonneux, two broke down before the battle even began, one tipped over by itself, and Mephisto got stuck in a hole. The only one that was taken out by enemy fire was Nixa, and even it wasn't truly destroyed. The crew got back into Nixa and tried to drive it away, and probably would have been able to rescue the tank, except that the engine broke down. In the end, what we really learn about armored warfare in the First World War is that the tanks were more a danger to themselves than the enemy was. And although the A7Vs helped to win a great victory and capture the strategic village of Vieille-Bretonneux, that very night, veteran infantry from the Australian 13th and 15th Brigades retook the village in a daring night attack, and that victory by the tanks was extremely short-lived. Maybe the biggest lesson of the Battle of Vieille-Bretonneux was that the time of the tank had really not yet come. The next war would see to that. The village of Vieille-Bretonneux retains a close relationship with the people of Australia, who helped to fund the rebuilding of the village after the battle. Mephisto was behind German lines for 3 months before Australian troops retook the ground and captured the tank, taking it away as a war prize. Entente troops covered it in graffiti, including a picture of a British lion holding an A7V. The tank was taken to Australia, where it's been on display since. It was repairing damage caused by a flood in 2011 that the damage from the 1918 battle was clearly examined by explosive experts, giving the details of Mephisto's last battle. The daring Australian counterattack at Vieille-Bretonneux marked the end of Operation Michael and in many ways the end of the Imperial German Army. Exhausted by the spring offensive that had gained a lot of territory but had failed to meet any of its objectives, the Imperial German Army would be defeated that fall in the combined 100 Days Offensive. Like Mephisto, it seems that they simply couldn't dig out of the hole in front of them. Of the 20 A7Bs that were produced during the war, 18 were captured either during or after the war relatively intact, but all were scrapped except Mephisto, the last testament to the dawn of armored warfare. Today you can view Mephisto at the Anzac Gallery of the Queensland Museum in South Bank. I hope you enjoyed this episode of The History Guy, short snippets of forgotten history between 10 and 15 minutes long. Be sure to follow The History Guy on Facebook, Instagram, Twitter, and check out our merchandise on teespring.com. And if you'd like more episodes on forgotten history, all you need to do is subscribe.
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2: It's time for a look at your markets here on KFRM. In the grain markets for corn, July is down 10.5 at 457. September is down 10 at 464.25. And December is down 9.25 at 482. For the Kansas City wheat, July is down 20.5 at 684.75. September is down 20.75 at 695.25. And December is down 21.25 at 709.25. For the Chicago wheat, July is down 24.25 at 633.75. September is down 23.75 at 648. And December is down 24 at 667. For the soybeans, July is down 16.75 at 1175.75. August is down 14 at 1175.75. And November is down 13 at 1170.5. For the soybean meal, July is up 220 at 334.70. August is up 80 cents at 326.60. And September is down 30 cents at 321.40. For the soybean oil, July is up 52 at 74.18, August is up 33 at 72.42, and September is up 22 at 71.15. In the cotton futures, July is down 400 at 79.94, October is down 334 at 81.33, and December is down 320 at 81.28. In the livestock futures for live cattle, June is up a dollar at 253.07. August is up 137.5 now at 247.50. And October is up 150 at 239.57. For the feeder cattle, May is up 62 at 368.20. August is up 290 at 360.97. And September is up 350 at 358.72. For the lean hogs, June is down 82 at 98.70, July is down 127 at 103.27, and August is down 165 at 103.82. And that's been a look at your markets here on KFRM. Coming up next, we've got livestock lines, and shortly, we'll have morning market analysis with Pinion.
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2: This is Steve Knopfsinger with Livestock Lines, and today I'm talking with Ron Graber. He is a watershed specialist in K-State Research and Extension based at Hutchinson, Kansas. Today he's going to talk about management of pond water and other water resources and protecting and keeping it clean for cattle use during this drought period. Ron, with lack of rainfall right now and pond water and stream sources being kind of limited, what should cattle producers be thinking about as far as keeping that water clean and usable?
4: Well, you know, unfortunately, we're starting to head back into a drought situation like we experienced for several years. And, you know, it's amazing how quickly we forget when we have a few months of nice rainfall, but we're headed back that way. And you know, we really need to, as we go to grass, and I know, you know, quite a few of the cattle are out on pastures, and if they're not, they're probably going fairly soon. We really need to pay attention to the ponds, the pond water quality. You know, I know some of these ponds were dry 2 years ago, and we were lucky enough to get them filled back in. But one of the things that I've been hearing about for over a month now is we're already seeing algae, moss, a lot of aquatic growth in these ponds. And one of the things that happens when we allow cattle to drink out of those ponds, loaf in them, spend time around them, then obviously they're out in there, they're degrading the banks, and also we're increasing the nutrients from the manure, so we just encourage those aquatic plants to grow. And so I think we really need to be cognizant of the water quality in the pond and maybe think about some things, certainly some things we can do to help with that situation. None of us really like to fence cattle out of a pond, but it really extends the life of the pond and it helps protect the quality of the water. And so we can create a limited access point where cattle can actually get down and drink but not really be out in the pond loafing and cooling themselves, getting away from the flies, that sort of thing. We have a little bit of slope. We can actually put a line through the pond dam and put a water down below, or even just a line where we have kind of a siphon system to get water to a tank so that they're not spending time in that pond. And one of the things that we really need to be cognizant of as well is, you know, when we have situations like we had 2 years ago, ponds go dry. Most of them have what's known as a compacted clay liner in the bottom of them, which basically or simply is just 12 to 18 inches of clay soil that's been packed, and then once it gets wet and it kind of swells up, it seals off. Well, what happens when we get in those dry periods, when they dry out, we'll see cracking in there, and then when we do start to get rainfall events coming and put some water back in there, then they leak. And so that would be something to really pay attention to as well, is are those ponds actually holding water like they have in the past or like we want them to. So if they're not, there may need to be some repair work done to get that pond back to where it holds water and it also has that storage capacity that we like to have so that we do have a water source. Getting back to the algae, the pond, one of the things that that we've seem to be hearing about, talking about a lot more in the last 5 years or so is the blue-green algae, that algae that's toxic to cattle, to dogs, to people. And again, along with the increase in nutrients and increase in growth in that pond, then we really need to pay attention. Do we have blue-green algae? And none of us want to go check cattle and find several deads because they've drank some of that water that maybe had blue-green algae and it's toxic. So would really advise folks to keep an eye on their ponds, see what that looks like, and there's some things that we can do. You know, if you need to reduce some of that growth, there are some things that can be done once it's there. But above all, keep an eye on it. Do a good check as we go to grass with cattle. And, you know, that's something we really need to pay attention to, especially as we're entering a summer season now that appears to maybe be fairly hot and fairly dry.
2: If folks would like more information or help, where can they find that at?
4: 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So if folks are looking for more information, whether it's, you know, to deal with some conditions along with the pond, sealing it up, maybe providing a different water source, as I mentioned, with a tank below the pond dam or limited access, certainly we as watershed specialists have some really good information. A couple of years ago, we revised what's known as Livestock Water Handbook. 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So you can find that handbook there. Also, some really good YouTube videos that we've created that actually they're fairly instructional and show you how to do some of these things. And then certainly our contact information, phone numbers, and emails and stuff are on that website as well.
2: Thank you, Ron, for sharing that with us today. This is Steve Knopfinger with Livestock Lines. Have a good one.

0: It's time for Look at Your Markets here with Aaron Summer Opinion. Aaron, how are the markets doing today?
1: Good morning and happy Friday. Grains were all down in the overnight and held lower through the morning trade. President Trump and President Xi did a lot of talking over the last couple of days, and from all appearances, they significantly built upon their relationship that began during Trump's first term in office. The focus from President Xi was to build a relationship of constructive strategy and stability that would allow the two powers to coexist as strong nations rather than move toward conflict. The two discussed Taiwan, with President Xi stating that it was central to the ongoing relationship between China and the United States. They also discussed Iran, with President Xi saying committing to not supplying weapon materials to Iran while agreeing that Iran should not be allowed to have a nuclear weapon. Perhaps most importantly, though, the two strengthened their relationship of respect for one another. The markets, however, were disappointed by the lack of deals and concrete commitments. China reportedly committed to buying 200 Boeing aircraft, while Trump appeared to open the door for China to buy chips from NVIDIA. While Wall Street wanted more, wanted tech, wanted finance and business deals, and it wanted more hard commitments for China purchases of U.S. ag and energy commodities. Thus far, it has seen verbal affirmations of possible future purchases, but a few hard commitments. The Trump administration said that China committed to double-digit billions in ag purchases over the next 3 years, but that it would be accomplished if China buys the 25 metric tons of soybeans over the next 3 years after committing in October to buy that much. And each President Trump spoke of China committing to buy other ag and energies from the United States, but no details from any agreements have been released. The lack of the commitments extends into the Iran conflict as well. China seemed to give moral support, with President Trump saying that Xi offered to help in any way that he could, but nothing tangible emerged. The two will meet again later in the year, possibly meeting as many as four times this year. Corn started out the night trade higher last night, but moved lower by today's trade. The Trump administration continues to say they expect China to purchase billions of dollars worth of ag products, but the lack of any concrete deals has disappointed the markets. Corn still has a bullish story compared to the beans. However, exports have been good and remain competitive, and on a pullback like we're seeing, we could see an uptick in sales. There's also a strong potential for smaller U.S. corn acres, which should help support corn from falling back too far. Rains in the U.S. have been beneficial for a good part of the corn growing areas, with the exception of western U.S. That being said, corn under drought rose 1% to 26%, which is above last year at 22% at this time. Heaviest rains over the next week will be in Iowa, Minnesota, and Wisconsin, but other states should see some rains as well. Argentina is about 33% complete with their harvest, and CONAB came out yesterday with Brazil corn production estimate 5 million tons above the USDA's estimate. Market seems to have run out of fuel for the upside here for the moment, and we will need something to give hope to put a stop to the bleeding. Beans started out the night trade a bit higher as well, but fell off as President Trump left China. President Trump continues to say that China is going to be buying billions of dollars worth of U.S. beans, but the lack of any specifics on whether this was a new commitment from this meeting or if it's referring to the handshake deal from last October is unknown. The trade was hoping that China would make some purchases leading up to the meeting, which we didn't see and was disappointing as well, which is a different move from what we've seen in the past. CONAB raised their bean production estimate for Brazil to 180.13 million tons versus 179.15 million last month, but this was in line with USDA's thinking as well. The U.S. bean acres under drought was raised 1% to 28% compared to 17% last year. Upcoming rain should help out, but the Southwest Plains and the Southeast look like they're going to miss out on most of the moisture. NOPA crush this morning was estimated at 214.03, and stocks were expected at $1.954 billion. pounds, and the report came in here this morning below the estimate, 211.856 million bushels. Let's see here. Stocks came in. We're going to go ahead and skip that for now. Sorry. With the excitement in the Chinese meeting behind us, the next thing we're going to be talking about is the June planted acres report, which is expected to show more bean acres than what was reported on the March planting intentions report, meaning that without something drastic to help these beans, we could have seen a high for now. That being said, we have been surprised by these beans a lot so far this year, and we could very easily be again. Wheat is pulling back with long liquidation and looks like it will be slipping all day. The Kansas wheat tour ended yesterday, and the final yield estimate came in at 38.9 bushels to the acre, just above the USDA estimate of 37 bushels to the acre, but well below the five-year average of 45.5. The tour looked at 394 fields, and the total Kansas wheat production was estimated at 218 million bushels. Dry weather and warming temperatures in Kansas should push the crop further along, and is expected that we're going to be seeing an early harvest. Russia attacked a grain terminal last night and damage was reported, but the market seems uninterested in anything related to the Russian war at this point. CONAB estimated Brazil's wheat production at 6.4 million tons, down from 6.62 million last month, and down from the USDA's figure this week at 7.87. This comes after yesterday's forecast of Argentina's wheat production dropped 23% this season from a year ago. A strong start in the cash, or in the cattle, yesterday on late cash trade Wednesday afternoon, but prices were unable to hold the gains and close lower on the day. There was additional cash trade yesterday at 265 in the north and the south after yesterday's close. June live cattle are up $13 below cash. This may limit any further pullback in June, but deferred months have been weaker and could react more negatively if the president does sign the executive order to lower tariffs on beef imports whenever he gets back from Beijing. The Wall Street Journal reports that even though China is expected to renew import license for hundreds of U.S. beef plants, hurdles still exist on how China handles the regulation of various drugs given to U.S. livestock, which has caused China to ban U.S. exports previously. Top buyers yesterday on the export sales were Mexico, South Korea, and Taiwan, and sales remained slightly above the USDA's pace. There were 5,037 head traded on Thursday with a weighted average price of $264.85, up $188 from Wednesday, and up $664 from the prior week. The headcount breakdown is from Iowa and Minnesota. You had 1,789 head at $264.93 weighted average. Kansas had 1,256 head at $265 weighted average. And Nebraska had 1,992 head, $264.65 weighted average. The five-area, five-day weighted average on Thursday was 262.12, up from 258.30 at the end of last week. USDA box beef cutout was down 1 cent at mid-session on Thursday and closed 123 lower at 387.45. Looking over at the current markets, July corn is down 11 at 456.5. The September down 10.25 at 464, and the December down 9.25 at 482. July soybeans down 17.75 at 1174.75. The August down 14.75 at 1175. The September down 12 at 1163.25, and the November down 13.75 at 1169.75. July KC wheat is down 22.75 at 682.5. The September down 23 at 693, and the December down 22.5 at 707. The July Chicago wheat is down 25.5 at 632.5. The September down 25.5 at 646.25. And the December down 25 at 666. The June live cattle are up 137.5 at 253.45. The August up 162.5 at 247.77.5. The October up 167 at 239.75. And the December up 180 at 239.05. The August feeder cattle are up 317.5 at 361.17.5. The September up 380 at 359.02.5. The October up 420 at 356.02.5. And the November up 452.5 at 352.80. And those are your markets.
0: Thank you, Aaron. Please remind our listeners where they can reach you at if they would like more information.
1: Yeah, if anybody has any questions or would like to talk with a risk manager at Pinion about what you're doing for marketing in your operation, please give us a call at 888-452-8751.
0: Thanks, Aaron. Have a great weekend.
1: You as well. Thank you.
0: Coming up next, we've got some town hall news and Oklahoma news, the weather forecast, and we'll shortly hear from Managing for Profit.
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3: Breaking news this hour from Town Hall. I'm Rich Thomason. Final round of talks between President Trump and Chinese President Xi having wrapped up. Mr. Trump now on his way back home. Speaking aboard Air Force One, the president touts China's pledge to purchase 200 Boeing jetliners.
4: This will be by far the largest order ever if they do a good job with the 200, which I'm sure they will. And that's General Electric also, the engines. So they're buying General Electric. So it's approximately 400, 450 engines, 200 planes, and a promise of up to 750 if they do a good job.
3: The president says China has also agreed to purchase American soybeans. Ukrainian President Zelensky says three children are among the two dozen people killed in a Russian missile attack on a Kiev apartment building, as so much of the world's attention was focused on the Trump-Xi summit in Beijing. Vladimir Putin stepped up Russia's assault on its neighbor, Ukraine. A whole lot of New York City area commuters may soon have to find another way to get to work.
5: The Long Island Railroad could shut down Saturday at 12:01 a.m. if unionized workers and the train system can't reach a tentative contract. The railroad, which serves New York City's eastern suburbs, is North America's largest commuter rail system, carrying some 250,000 customers each weekday. The railroad and the union representing locomotive engineers, machinists, and other train workers have been negotiating for months. A strike was temporarily averted in September when the Trump administration agreed to help. Those efforts ended without a deal, and both sides were given 60 days to try again. I'm Donna Water.
3: Following yesterday's record gains, a sell-off this morning on Wall Street. The Dow is down about 383 points. The NASDAQ Composite Index is off around 300 points. More on these stories, townhall.com.
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8: It's Trish Swoboda with KFRM, and it's time to take a look at your Oklahoma news today in your Oklahoma Journal entry. Oklahoma House Democrat caucus members reflected on the 2026 legislative session Wednesday, pointing to a mix of accomplishments and disappointments as lawmakers prepared to adjourn earlier than expected.
9: We feel we were successful, definitely not everything that we wanted got across the line, but we will continue to press forward.
8: Democrats said they were successful in advancing some priorities, including legislation creating an early childhood task force, but argued several major issues remained unresolved. Lawmakers criticized the decision to end the session early, saying important policy matters and budget concerns still need attention. Democrats said affordability was a major focus this year, with efforts centered on helping working families keep up with rising costs for necessities such as housing and childcare.
10: And that meant focusing on affordability in the sense of what costs are rising and what are things that we as a legislature could do to help working families afford the basic necessities that we know that they need.
8: They also expressed concern over changes to child care subsidy eligibility, saying the rollback from 80% to 50% of the federal poverty level could affect thousands of families seeking child care assistance while trying to remain in the workforce. Oklahoma legislature voted Wednesday to override Governor Kevin Stitt's veto of Senate Bill 1589, a measure targeting sweepstakes casinos operating in Oklahoma. The Senate voted 34-10 to override the veto before the House, followed with a 68-19 vote, both surpassing the two-thirds majority required under the Oklahoma Constitution. The bill was then sent to the Secretary of State's office to become law. Senate Bill 1589 targets sweepstakes-style gaming platforms that use dual-currency systems to offer casino-like games while operating under promotional contest laws. Supporters say the legislation closes loopholes that allow the businesses to avoid gambling regulations, taxes, and consumer protection requirements. Governor Stitt vetoed the bill May 7th, arguing the language was too broad and could criminalize commonly used apps and businesses while creating new felony penalties. Lawmakers backing the bill said the measure protects Oklahoma's gaming system and honors agreements with tribal gaming partners. State regulators are expected to begin identifying and shutting down sweepstakes gaming operations across Oklahoma. Richard Glossop was released from an Oklahoma jail May 14th after spending nearly 30 years on death row in a 1997 murder-for-hire case involving the death of motel owner Barry Van Treese. Glossop, 63, was freed on a $500,000 bond while awaiting a new trial after the U.S. Supreme Court overturned his conviction last year. The court cited concerns about misconduct and problems with the original trial. Glossop had faced execution three times and prepared three last meals before receiving last-minute stays. His case has become one of the nation's most widely known death penalty cases and has drawn attention from criminal justice reform advocates. After leaving jail, Glossop reunited with his wife, Leah Glossop, and thanked his attorneys and supporters. The case has renewed debate over wrongful convictions, the death penalty, and bail reform. Since 1973, more than 190 death row inmates in the United States have been exonerated. Glossop now awaits a third trial while continuing to maintain his innocence in the killing of Van Treese. Osage Casinos is launching a free outdoor concert series this month with performances scheduled at three Northeast Oklahoma locations. The summer series begins May 16th at the Osage Casino Bartlesville with a performance by American Aquarium. The second concert will take place May 23rd and feature Corey Morrow with opening act Cole Phillips. The series concludes May 30th with a performance by The Wilder Blue. All concerts are open to guests 18 and older. Gates open at 5 p.m. with performances beginning at 8. Seating will be available on a first-come, first-served basis, and guests are encouraged to bring lawn chairs. Osage Casinos operates seven gaming and entertainment properties across Osage County. Officials said casino revenue helps support programs and services for the Osage Nation and the state of Oklahoma.
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12: Rod Keene with a look at your weather here on KFRM. In Nebraska overnight, isolated shower and storm chances in the far east early. Otherwise, clear to partly cloudy skies. The lows will be in the mid-50s with variable winds at 5 to 10. Tomorrow, a mix of clouds and sun with showers and storms developing mainly late. Some may be strong with highs in the upper 80s to around 90 with southeast winds 10 to 20. In Oklahoma overnight, a chance for isolated shower and storms in the east, otherwise partly cloudy skies. Lows will be in the mid and upper 50s in the panhandle to around 70 further east. Winds will be variable at 5 to 15. Tomorrow, sunny skies with a slight chance for a shower or storm in the panhandle of Oklahoma. Highs will be in the mid-80s in the east, mid and upper 90s in the north-central region, as well as in the panhandle. Winds will be southeast to south at 10 to 15 with gusts over 20 in the east of the panhandle. In Kansas overnight, a chance for a few showers and storms in the east. Otherwise, partly cloudy skies are expected. Lows will be in the mid-50s northwest, the upper 60s in the southeast, and the upper 50s to the low 60s elsewhere, with southeast to south winds at 5 to 10. Tomorrow in Kansas, partly sunny skies with scattered showers and storms. Strong storms expected late with best chances in the north. Highs will be in the mid-80s in the far southeast to the mid-upper 90s southwest with upper 80s to low 90s elsewhere. Winds will be southeast at 10 to 20. And that's been a look at your weather right here on the Voice of the Plains, 550 AM, KFRM.
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0: Lynn Davis is a consulting dairy nutritionist, soybean processor, and dairy farm owner. He says high oleic soybeans are included in feed rations as a source of protein and energy, and they can positively impact milk fat production.
3: And soybeans typically are roasted before they're fed to dairy cows. And the main reason that they're roasted is to destroy some anti-nutritional factors and also improve the digestibility of the protein fraction in the soybeans. So one of the businesses that I've been involved in since 1991 is roasting soybeans, in addition to my capacity as a consulting dairy nutritionist. So we've had a lot of experience with this.
0: Davis says roasting can be a sensitive process, but producers shouldn't overlook its benefits.
3: The main components to that are time and temperature. Typically, the soybeans are roasted at about 300 degrees Fahrenheit, plus or minus 10 degrees, for a period of approximately 2 minutes. And then the beans are moved into a steeping bin, and the steeping process really holds that temperature and allows that heat to penetrate to the center of the soybeans.
0: Andy says,
3: and that process changes the chemistry of the protein, and it makes it more valuable to the cow. It creates a bypass protein source from that and delivers the high quality amino acids of that soybean to the small intestine of the cow, where it can be digested and absorbed and helps to enhance milk production.
0: Davis says then the soybeans will need to be cooled.
3: The final component to that is that the soybeans need to be cooled after the steeping process. So this Maillard reaction that we're creating with the heat is shut off, so we don't damage the protein. If the soybeans are heated too much or too long, the protein can be damaged and be made less available to the cows.
0: He says producers should work with a nutritionist to help identify products that are properly roasted. For more information, visit can.ussoy.org/dairy. I'm Kellen Havikin, and this has been Managing for Profit on Brownfield, a content partnership with United Soy.
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5: 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Prairie dogs. Sure, they're cute, but they're a pain for cattle producers. Drew Ricketts, a wildlife specialist with Kansas State University.
7: Historically, they were really widespread throughout the Great Plains, especially in short grass and mixed grass prairies. In 1900, it's estimated that there was about 2 million acres of prairie dogs just in Kansas. That's about how many acres of black-tailed prairie dogs there is in the entire U.S. nowadays.
5: Ricketts explains.
7: A lot of that reduction has been due to conversion of prairies to row crop agriculture and also poisoning or eradication campaigns because of the competition that they have with cattle.
5: Rickett says with land use, you really can't have both prairie dogs and cattle together.
7: A prairie dog's diet really directly overlaps with the diet of cattle. The studies that have looked at this have shown as much as 85% overlap between the species that the prairie dogs ate and the species that the cattle ate. They also clip vegetation off. They want to be able to see really long distances because that allows them to detect predators coming in from a long ways away.
5: Population reduction efforts are one reason why overall prairie dog numbers have dropped. Habitat loss to urban development is another, and they are susceptible to various diseases and predation. That's Farm to Fork. I'm Daryl Anderson.
8: This is Dakota Livesay chronicling another true story taken from the 1800s, a time known to all as the Old West. It's always interesting how brothers take different paths in life and how one influences the other to take his path, even if it isn't the straight and narrow.

0: Mr. and Mrs. Ruggles had two sons. Charles, the younger brother, was a good son. He attended college, planning on the life of a professional. Meanwhile, older brother John was attending another government institution, prison. With Charles out of college and John out of prison, John convinced his brother that the life of an outlaw was much better than that of a businessman. So on May 14, 1892, near Redding, California, John and Charles held up the Redding Weaverville stage. With the stage carrying $5,000 in gold coins, in addition to the driver, there were two guards, George Schur and Buck Montgomery. As the stage driver was throwing down the strong box, guard Buck Montgomery grabbed a shotgun and shot Charles in the face and upper body. Older brother John responded by fatally wounding Buck Montgomery. The sound of the gun spooked the horses and the stage took off to Redding, out of control. Later, when the sheriff returned to the scene of the crime, he found a seriously wounded Charles Ruggles, who was left behind by his brother. 6 weeks later, John was arrested and returned to the Redding jail, where his brother was recovering. Because they were good-looking men, women brought gifts and offerings of marriage to the Ruggles brothers. The locals just couldn't take it anymore. In July, around 40 men broke the Ruggles out of jail, and then they hanged them from a nearby tree. Killing Buck Montgomery and holding up a stage was one thing, but messing with the affections of the local girls was quite another. You've just heard another story from Old West Radio. I'm Dakota Livesay.
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2: Is it liable when a food critic incorrectly lists one of a restaurant's ingredients? That was the tasty question for the court in the case of the Gourmet's Gaff. I'm Curtis Howard with today's Point of Law. Linda Rockhaven was a food critic for a big city newspaper. One evening, she felt particularly good. She just finished a clever article comparing the cassoulets one might order at the 10 restaurants she had surveyed. Cassoulets happened to be the in dish for the yuppie crowd in that area. She plugged her computer into a telephone and fed her story directly into the composing room across town. There it would be automatically set into type and printed in the morning edition. The paper couldn't have been on the street more than a half hour when Linda got a call from Manuel Cordoba, owner of the Casa del Sol restaurant. He said, "Miss Rockhaven, I'm one of the restaurateurs you reviewed in your article. Now, you may not have liked my cassoulet. That's your privilege. And when you say it tasted like a chunky Tuscan stew, that is also your privilege. But you were wrong when you said it was made with lamb as one ingredient. There's no lamb in my cassoulet." Linda said, "I don't see why it matters. Lamb, beef, chicken, or fish. It was terrible anyway." Manuel said, "Miss Rockhaven, in my country we make it with white beans, garlic sausages, potted duck, pork sausage, all baked under a Parmesan cheese crust, but never with lamb, never. What is more, it says right on the menu everything in it. If you'd read the menu, you would have known." Linda said, "So it wasn't lamb. Now, if you'll excuse me." The furious chef stormed off to his lawyer, and the lawyer filed suit against Linda and her newspaper for libel. In court, the attorney said, "Your Honor, this food critic was grossly negligent in reporting the ingredients of a restaurant's principal dish. Now, this goes beyond the mere reporting of an opinion. It is a misstatement of fact." Linda's attorney said, "Apparently, this entree was so badly cooked that one ingredient tasted like something else. Now, it's the chef's fault that a food expert like Miss Lockhaven cannot recognize this ingredient. There's no libel here." Now, who's right, Linda or Chef Manuel? Is it libel when a food critic incorrectly lists one of a restaurant's ingredients? Yes, said a New York court. A critic has a right to give an opinion, whether it is right or wrong. But he or she has no right to falsely describe a fact. Linda here could have read the menu and learned the truth. She and her employing newspaper acted in a grossly irresponsible manner and must pay whatever damages can be proved. It's a point of law.
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0: Tomorrow, a mix of clouds and sun with showers and storms developing mainly late. Some may be strong with highs in the upper 80s to around 90 with southeast winds 10 to 20. In Oklahoma overnight, a chance for isolated shower and storms in the east, otherwise partly cloudy skies. Lows will be in the mid and upper 50s in the panhandle to around 70 further east. Winds will be variable at 5 to 15. Tomorrow, sunny skies with a slight chance for a shower or storm in the panhandle of Oklahoma. Highs will be in the mid-80s in the east, mid and upper 90s in the north-central region, as well as in the panhandle. Winds will be southeast to south at 10 to 15 with gusts over 20 in the east of the panhandle. In Kansas overnight, a chance for a few showers and storms in the east. Otherwise, partly cloudy skies are expected. Lows will be in the mid-50s northwest, the upper 60s in the southeast, and the upper 50s to the low 60s elsewhere, with southeast to south winds at 5 to 10. Tomorrow in Kansas, partly sunny skies with scattered showers and storms. Strong storms expected late with best chances in the north. Highs will be in the mid-80s in the far southeast to the mid-upper 90s southwest with upper 80s to low 90s elsewhere. Winds will be southeast at 10 to 20. And that's been a look at your weather right here on the Voice of the Plains, 550 AM, KFRM.
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0: Rod Keene with a look at your regional summary. After another hot and dry day across the plains today, some shower and storm chances do start to head back in during the weekend as well as into early next week. This is due to a transition from an upper ridge flattening out as an upper trough starts to dig into the Rockies. Forecast models continue to bring the best chances for soaking rains across Nebraska as well as eastern areas of Kansas and Oklahoma. Unfortunately, the western portions of Kansas and Oklahoma are expected to get missed by any substantial rain. Warmer than average temperatures continue through the weekend and into Monday. Rather humid conditions also develop over eastern areas of Kansas, Nebraska, and Oklahoma as the trough of low pressure swings east on Monday. A cold front heads through on Monday night and Tuesday. This feature will kick up more showers and storms, followed by more seasonal temperatures heading back in by Tuesday and Wednesday. And that's been a look at your regional summary right here on the Voice of the Plains, 550 AM, KFRM.
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1: Time to take a look at the markets here on KFRM. In the corn for July, down 11 and a quarter, 456 and a half. September, down 10 and a half, 463 and three quarters. December, down 9 and three quarters at 481 and a half. Kansas City wheat for July, down 20 and three quarters, 684 and a half. September, down 21 and a quarter, 695. December, down 21 and a quarter, 709 and a quarter. Chicago wheat for July, down 24 and a quarter, 633 and three quarters. September, down 23 and three quarters, 648. December, down 23 and a quarter, 667 and three quarters. Soybeans for July, down 18 and a quarter, 1174 and a quarter. August, down 15 and a quarter, 1174 and a half. November, new crop is down 14 and three quarters, 1168 and three quarters. Soybean meal for July, up 240 at 334.90. The August up 120, $327. September up 70 at 322.40. Soybean oil for July, up 10, 73.76. August up 1, 72.10. September up 9, 70.84. In the cotton for July, down 375, 80.19. October down 377, 80.90. And the December down 281, 81.67. In the livestock, live cattle up 132, 253.40. August up 142, 247.55. October up 130, 239.42. In the feeder cattle for May, up 115, 368.72. August up 290, 360.90. And September up 347, 358.55. In the lean hogs for June, down a dollar, 98.52. July down 147, 103.07. And the August down 172, 103.77. And that's been a look at your markets here on KFRM.
2: Wrap up this week in Northwest Kansas news from Chad Wolf with your Northwest Kansas update on 550. KFRM, looks like May around Northwest Kansas. Plenty of springtime activities going on, especially in the area. Fields, corn planters rolling strong. Sprayers also on the go. Some folks turning cattle out on grass or the lack thereof. Even a few showers and thunderstorms popping up in Northwest Kansas. Got some chances here over the next couple days. Did see one isolated storm pop up in extreme Northwest Kansas yesterday afternoon and evening in the Cheyenne County area, kind of around that McDonald area, moving south and east before quickly dissipating. A very isolated storm. Did see those that got underneath of it with some strong wind, small hail, maybe a little bit of rain. Did see at least rainfall reports, at least in a spot, around a half inch, maybe up to 75 points. But again, not a lot of coverage there. That storm moving south and east, south of Atwood before dissipating rather quickly. Again, more chances of showers and thunderstorms maybe this evening in Northwest Kansas. Best chances appear to be tomorrow night in Northwest Kansas. Even some chances there on Sunday coming back next week. Want to note already in the forecast some windy conditions, not just breezy, windy conditions forecast Monday, Tuesday, and Wednesday in northwest Kansas. Talk of fire weather concerns those 3 days as well, especially if we don't see significant coverage with rainfall this upcoming weekend. So note of that. Also, a little bit cooler temperatures down into the 70s compared to the 90s that we've seen here the last couple days. Maybe some more chances of rain middle of the week, but those chances of rain seem pretty sporadic and probably not going to be the big general rain around northwest Kansas that is definitely needed. Also, northwest Kansas news and notes, big weekend ahead of us. I do believe commencement ceremonies for Colby Community College, also Fort Hays Tech Northwest going on today. Other area graduations, high school graduations upcoming tomorrow. Don't forget about the Atwood Early Rod Run there around the lake in Atwood this weekend also. So quite a few events going on in northwest Kansas. Also wanted to note road construction season definitely upon us. Take note of that. I know a resurfacing project set to get underway next week in Cheyenne County. Some railroad work going on in Norton County also. So be sure to check out candrive.org for the latest road construction information. Thanks for tuning in this week. Have a great weekend. Talk to you on Monday for your KFRM News, the voice of the plains. I'm Chad Wolf.
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5: And now it's time to go back to the times when the plains cattle industry was young. Cow Tales and Cattle Trails with the cowboy, Jim Gray.
6: Well, speaking of the spring rains and the heavy floods, and there was that great flood of 1842. Of course, the Kansas rivers are notorious for flowing out of their banks. And so the military had established this line of bridges along their Fort Riley military road at the Solomon River, the Saline River, the Smoky Hill River. Those were built in 1855 and served well for a few years, but in 1858, the Smoky Hill River had one of its notorious floods. And as that flood came down through Ellsworth County, it took that bridge completely out. If you get a hold of a map, and you can see the twists and turns of that river as it flows into McPherson County and then north into Saline County, it's certainly not a straight river. It was 1858 that the very first settlement was taking place at a little town that was being established called Salina, Kansas. And Salina was the furthest west populated settlement on the plains, 1858. And here's this huge flood bringing everything down the river, and one fellow happened to notice these timbers coming down the river, and I don't know how he was able to, but he was able to fish them out of those floodwaters and get them on shore and rebuilt into a ferry, so that he was able to make money from that old military bridge by ferrying people across the river there at Salina.
5: That was Jim Gray, Executive Director of the National Drovers Hall of Fame in Ellsworth, Kansas, and author of Desperate Seed, Ellsworth, Kansas in the Violent Frontier.
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7: Breaking news at Town Hall. I'm Bob Agnew in Washington. South Carolina Governor Henry McMaster has called his legislature into a special session to discuss congressional redistricting, making the Palmetto State the latest front in the nationwide redistricting battle, which could determine the outcome of the 2026 midterms. On the Salem News program this week on Capitol Hill with Tony Perkins, House Speaker Mike Johnson says he's optimistic that Republicans have turned the corner heading into November.
10: Well, I've been very bullish that House Republicans would keep and grow our majority in the House, and we'll keep it in the Senate. I think that it does make those prospects even greater. Republicans will probably have as many as seven more seats that are drawn that would be more favorable for us, and as many, maybe 15 or more. I don't know. We'll see. But I have to win on whatever maps are produced, Tony, so I'm ready to go.
7: Speaker Johnson's complete interview will be heard when This Week on Capitol Hill is broadcast beginning at 10 a.m. Eastern Time Saturday on the Salem News Channel. Donna Warner takes a look at President Trump's final day in China.
11: President Donald Trump left Beijing Friday following a final meeting with Chinese President Xi Jinping.
12: This has been an incredible visit. I think a lot of good has come of it. We've made some fantastic trade deals, great for both countries.
13: This is the final
11: She described the 2 days of meetings as historic and landmark. Trump says she told him that China wants to help negotiate an end to the Iran war and a reopening of the Strait of Hormuz. And he says she assured him that China would not provide Iran with military equipment. I'm Donna Warder.
7: And on Wall Street, oil prices are higher in global trading. Stock values are lower. The Dow right now down about 498 points. The NASDAQ is off by 349. You'll find more on these stories at townhall.com.
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18: I'm meteorologist Michael Caro on the Kansas Agriculture Network. A very summer-like end to your work week with widespread 90s expected for those high temperatures across much of Kansas, some upper 80-degree readings in the far southeast, and could even approach that century mark down to near Medicine Lodge. Along a stalled-out frontal boundary then for tonight, some isolated to widely scattered strong to severe storms a possibility, mainly from central into eastern portions of Kansas as we head later into the night, but again fairly widely scattered in coverage. Looking ahead to the day on Saturday as a developing low-pressure system begins to approach from the south and southwest, plus some late-day showers and storms developing, especially back into western and northwestern portions of Kansas, and a few of those storms could be on the strong to severe side at times. For northwest Kansas, for this afternoon, we'll see sunny to partly cloudy skies with high temperatures climbing up into the lower to middle 90s. We'll have our winds turning to the north and northeast at 10 to 15 miles per hour. For north-central Kansas for this afternoon, mostly sunny skies on the hot side with high temperatures in the middle to upper 90s. Winds variable around 5 to 10 miles per hour. Into northeastern Kansas for this afternoon, we'll see a mixture of clouds and sunshine with high temperatures reaching into the lower to middle 90s. With our winds out of the south, around 10 to 15 miles per hour. Into southeastern Kansas for this afternoon, we'll see gradually decreasing clouds with high temperatures climbing up into the middle to upper 80s. Winds breezy out of the south at 15 to 25 miles per hour. For south-central Kansas, a blend of clouds and sun this afternoon, highs in the upper 90s to near 100. Winds from the southeast at 5 to 10. And for southwest Kansas, lots of sunshine this afternoon, highs in the mid to upper 90s, winds turn northeast at 10 to 15. 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
19: The first USDA Crop Progress Report for May shows
20: latest developments include some drought relief in parts of the South and also some drier weather moving into the Midwest, but also chilly conditions, at least for a few days in late April and early May.
19: USDA meteorologist Brad Rippey says when it comes to corn and soybean planting for the period ending May 3rd,
20: despite some of the wet and cool weather in the Midwest in recent weeks, we remain ahead of the five-year average pace for planting. 38% of the U.S. intended corn acreage planted by May 3rd, 4 points ahead of the five-year average of 34%, and now equal to this time a year ago. Soybeans, it kind of mirrors corn to this point, with the exception that there's more soybean acreage in the south, and so the numbers are skewed a little bit more towards that southern acreage. One-third of the U.S. intended soybean acreage planted by May 3rd, that 33% number compares to the five-year average of just 23% and last year's 28%.
19: I'm Rod Bain reporting for the U.S. Department of Agriculture in Washington, D.C.
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22: 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We look at one interesting solution today, next on the Old Farmer's Almanac Radio Report. 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In 1928, Mickey Mouse first appeared in a test screening for the short film Plane Crazy. Cat owners who also love attracting songbirds in the spring face a real quandary. Felines are hardwired to hunt and kill birds, and there is no training that can stop them. Is there a solution short of keeping them shut indoors? One company claims their product is 87% effective in thwarting bird kills. It's a collar made of brightly colored cloth, which acts as a warning flag to potential prey. 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Millions of birds are killed by free-ranging cats each year, so even a small dent in that figure would be welcomed. 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
0: Hi, what's good, everyone? 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It is a Friday check into sports. Look at the playoffs. NBA has two game sixes tonight. First, the Pistons at the Cavaliers. Cleveland leads 3-2. And it's the San Antonio Spurs traveling to Minnesota with the Spurs up 3-2 in that series. Also, for the weekend ahead, Sunday games, if needed, for those two series. Over in the NHL, in the frozen pond, there are two games yesterday that took place. First off, the Canadiens beating the Sabres. Montreal leads the series 3-2, and it's a series win for the Vegas Golden Knights. They closed it out against the Ducks in a 5-1 final yesterday. Coming up this weekend, tomorrow, Sabres at the Canadiens, and then if needed, they would play again on Monday to decide who moves on. The playoffs and the conference finals, the Golden Knights advancing now to face the Colorado Avalanche. Their game one will be on Wednesday. Move to Big 12 softball. It is seven teams going into the 2026 NCAA tournament. The Kansas Lady Jayhawks will take on Michigan. Kansas, an 8 seed, also advancing Arizona, Central Florida, Texas Tech, Oklahoma State, and Arizona State. The tournament opens up today. There was Big 12 baseball last night. Kansas State falling in Orlando 10-6 to Central Florida. Kansas Jayhawks post another win, 9-6 on the road against BYU. Those series will continue into the weekend and wrap up tomorrow. Wichita State Shockers also in action yesterday, but really held in check by South Florida. The Bulls win it 4-1 in the series opener for the weekend. That is a check into sports on this Friday for 550 AM Radio. I'm Rocky Downing.
1: This is Kim Fritzmeyer with a look at your Central Kansas weekend. The 2026 Dorper and White Dorper show and sale will take place at the Kansas State Fairgrounds in the Swine and Goat Barn all day today and Saturday. The annual Abbeville Frontier Days and PRCA Rodeo is this weekend in the Reno County town of Abbeville. The rodeo starts at 8, both tonight and Saturday night, with gates opening at 6. Mutton busting begins at 7 both evenings. Tonight, kids get in free with a ticketed adult. On Saturday, the day starts with a rodeo parade at 10:30, followed by a ham and bean and chicken and noodle dinner at 11:30. The afternoon is filled with family activities before a barbecue meal is served from 5 to 7:30. The Sunflower Rod and Custom Association Drag Strip will host races on its refurbished track in Great Bend this weekend. Tonight is the Test and Tune Grudge Race. Gates open at 6 with the races from 7:30 to 11. Then on Saturday, gates open at noon with time trials for the Summit Points Race number 2 at 2 p.m. Children 12 and younger are free with a paid adult. Southern Rockers Black Oak, Arkansas will be at the Red Shed Music Venue at 8 tonight. Salinas Farm and Art Market downtown will open its third season this Saturday in a temporary new location. The market, which opens at 7:30 Saturday morning, will be in the northwest corner of Santa Fe and Ashe due to ongoing construction at the City Lights Pavilion. There'll also be live music each Saturday and the return of the Kids Zone activities. The Pratt Rotary Club will lead a day of service for the community on Saturday. Volunteers are invited to meet at the Lemon Park Playground Shelter House for parking and supplies beginning at 9:30 Saturday. There'll be cleanup and trash pickup along the Lemon Park Nature Trail. Coronado Heights will be the backdrop for kite flying on Saturday from 11:30 to 4. The Smoky Valley Historical Association invites you to enjoy a day of kite flying, whether flying yourself or watching. You can purchase a kit and make your own kite to fly on the spot. However, there will be only a limited supply of kites available. McPherson will have a summer kickoff party from 2 to 6 today at the McPherson Public Library and Memorial Park. The event is designed to help families unearth all the local opportunities available this year in the community. It will feature interactive booths and local food. It's co-sponsored by the McPherson Public Library and the Health Department. The Salina Art Center will host art and coffee from 10 to noon on Saturday. This monthly event is free and open to all visual artists who want to connect to other visual artists of any medium or skill level. Kansas author Kim Vogel-Sawyer will present a program and sign books at 10 a.m. on Saturday at the Marion City Library's Santa Fe Room. Her new book, Where We Belong, is based on children who were on the orphan train. The Mid-America Flea Market returns to the Meadowlark Building on the Kansas State Fairgrounds in Hutchinson on Sunday from 9 to 4. It includes more than 200 indoor and outdoor booths. Lindsborg's San Zay Museum will have music with a saxophonist and pianist at 2 p.m. on Sunday afternoon. Hundreds of motorcycles are making a coast-to-coast trip from California to Washington, D.C., and will ride across Kansas this Sunday and Monday as they make their way for Run for the Wall. They're scheduled Sunday to arrive in Oakley at Exit 70 on Interstate 70 at 11:50 in the morning for a lunch and fuel stop. They're scheduled to arrive at Exit 180 at Russell at 3:20, then head to Bunker Hill via Old 40 Highway to get fuel. They're scheduled to arrive at Exit 295 at Junction City at 5:40 for a supper and overnight stay. They'll depart for Topeka from Junction City Monday morning at 7:30. Also looking ahead to Monday, the American Red Cross will host a blood drive from 10 to 4 on Monday at St. Rose Auditorium in Great Bend. Walk-ins will still be accepted and all blood types are needed, especially type O. You may register in advance at www.redcrossblood.org/rapidpass to make an appointment. Also on Monday, the Barton County Historical Society and Village will present a program called The Faithful Standbys, the history of the pioneering women of the Little Bighorn. It will be at 7 p.m. Monday. Admission is free for Historical Society members and those younger than 16, and $5 for non-members. This has been Kim Fritzmeyer with your Central Kansas Report, wishing you a wonderful weekend.
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3: Good day, everyone. This is Scott Rhodes with the USDA Market Service in St. Joseph, Missouri, with a noon livestock and grain market report for Friday, May the 15th. On Thursday, negotiated cash trade was light to moderate on good demand in Kansas. Compared to Wednesday in Kansas, live purchases were steady to $5 higher at $2.65. Negotiated cash trade was moderate on good demand in Nebraska and the Western Corn Belt. Compared to Wednesday in Nebraska, live purchases were steady to $5 higher at mostly $2.65, and dress purchases were steady to $5 higher at $4.15. Compared to Wednesday in the Western Corn Belt, live purchases were steady to $5 higher, mostly $2.65. The last established dress market in Western Corn Belt was Wednesday at mostly $4.10. Negotiated cash trade was inactive on light demand in the Texas Panhandle, and the last established market test in the Texas Panhandle was Tuesday, with live purchases at $2.60. Looking at formula prices for the head count for today, 38,800 with an average carcass weight of 952 and a weighted average net price of 407.62. Let's head over and take a look at our box beef cutouts. The choice cutout is at 388.66, up $1.41 for the day. The select is at 390.62, that is up $1.62 for the day. This puts the choice select spread with another inversion of $1.76. There has been 76 loads traded for the day so far, with 62 loads choice, 4 select, and 10 loads of trimmings and grindings. Looking at the cutter cow cutout, the current value is $359.02, up $44. For boneless processing beef, there has been 19 loads traded nationally. With the National Daily Pork Report, the morning movement totaled 203 loads. The carcass price is $97.45, that is up 90 cents. On the National Daily Direct Hog Report, there was 1,313 negotiated sales. The base price ranged from $89 to $95, with the weighted average hog carcass at $91.87 and the 5-day rolling average at $94.50. This was a look at the Midday Market Report for the USDA Market News Service in St. Joseph, Missouri. This has been Scott Rhodes.
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6: Hi, Brian McPhail with Lewis Cattle Oilers here. 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Probably a little lice and mite pressure going on there. And if you get one of our Lewis cattle oilers out there, pretty soon they'll be hitting that pretty hard. And then they'll be treated when those flies show up so you can get ahead of the curve. Give me a call at 620-408-6387.
8: 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And time to check in with Leffler. Comedy. 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Commodities.
23: I'll take her from here, Rod.
8: I was going to tell you, man, my brain seems to be scrambled today.
23: It's Friday, so it's okay.
8: All right.
23: Well, we're definitely seeing some downside again in our grain complex, mostly double-digit losses once again. And you can contribute most of this to the net long position that the managed money has been holding. They are liquidating. They are getting out of those positions because we haven't got the news they need to see this market go higher. The biggest thing is there wasn't nothing coming out of the China summit as far as concrete evidence of any grain sales, soybean sales being made to China. So that was one of the things I think you saw the managed money building on. They thought we was going to see some big news out of there, and they kept buying this market to the upside. So now that we're waiting for something positive to happen, the market's correcting to the downside as they're liquidating their positions. Now, this afternoon, when we see the commitment traders report come out, we'll probably see big additions to their net long positions because that report is as of the close on Tuesday. Next Friday, unless something changes next week, we'll probably see some big liquidation of those long positions in the market there. Now, keep in mind, their net long has been estimated to be up there somewhere around 670,000 contracts in a combined corn, soybeans, Kansas City, and Chicago wheat, which is the second largest they've ever had since the summer of 2012 when we had the drought. Now, other than that, looking at the wheat market, we saw yesterday afternoon the Kansas Wheat Tour came in with an average yield of 38.9 bushels per acre. The five-year average for the tour is 45.5. Keep in mind, back on Tuesday, NAS put out a yield of 37 bushels for Kansas. So tour and NAS pretty close together. We also are hearing more reports of European wheat coming into the U.S. because of the price. It's much cheaper to have that shipped into the East Coast from Europe than it is buying here in the U.S. So you've got to realize that's one of our problems. When the price of wheat kept going higher, it kept making us non-competitive. Now, we've also got harvesting starting this week down in Oklahoma, and as every day moves along with this wind blowing and getting up into the 90s as far as temperature, we're seeing more and more of this wheat maturing, and we most likely will see harvesting in southern Kansas by the end of this month. Now, over in the corn market, we don't really have any fresh news there to go off of. The soybean market, we saw the NOPA crush come in, 2.11.856 million bushels. This was below the estimate of 2.14 million. And a month ago, it was 226 million. A year ago, 190 million. Now, the daily crush rate came in just a little bit over, or let's put it this way, just a little bit under 7.1 million bushels per day, a seven-month low. Now, we also are seeing our U.S. meal benefit from sales overseas due to the fact the European countries are having that continued quality problem with the Argentina meal. So that's helping out our U.S. meal sales and exports as well. Other than that, no other big news sticking out here as far as news. I might make one more comment about prices coming down. Keep in mind, with these higher prices out there, it makes us less competitive in not only the wheat, but in the soybeans, and it makes it a little bit more so in the corn. We also have the poor exports proving that the last few weeks. And keep on top of that, not only high prices here in the U.S., but to ship it to their destination, freight rates are also extremely high right now, making all of that more expensive to buy U.S. grains. Now, today, we've seen both Kansas City and Chicago July wheat have four session highs. We've had double-digit downside almost every minute of the trade today. in corn, December corn dropped down to a 16-session low today. And in November beans, we've seen a 6-session low. The July soybean meal is interesting today. It really went crazy on the opening. We shot up to the highest trade we'd seen since mid-November of 2025. Then we came off of it very quickly and made a 2-session low, but we are currently holding slightly positive now. We've seen mixed trading in the bean oil and inside trading sessions. Might just throw this out here so you kind of know what happened this week, as we saw a lot of highs made this week. We're seeing a lot of lows as we're talking right now. July Kansas City wheat on Wednesday hit 750. July wheat on Thursday hit 688. December corn Wednesday hit 506.5. November soybeans on Wednesday hit $12.14. Other than that, we are looking for this week. September KC wheat's going to gain 10 cents. We're $1.55 higher than a year ago. July corn will lose 14 cents. We're only 9 cents above a year ago. July soybeans will lose 32 cents, but we're still $1.25 higher than a year ago. July cotton will lose $4.50 this week. We're $14.88 above a year ago. Looking at the new crop, July Kansas City will gain 11 cents. We're $1.59 higher than a year ago. December corn will lose 12 cents. We're 43 cents above a year ago. November soybeans will lose 20 cents. We're $1.35 above a year ago. July Chicago wheat will gain 16 cents. We're $1.02 above a year ago. And December cotton will lose $3.75. We're $13.50 above a year ago. Right now, July Kansas City wheat's 19 and a quarter lower, trading at 686. We're about 5 cents above the low of the day. The September contracts down 19 and three quarters at 696 and a quarter. July Chicago's 23 and a half cents lower at 634 and a half, 3 cents above the low of the day. September 23 and a quarter lower at 648 and a half. And July Minneapolis down 18 and three quarters at 683 and three quarters. July corn down 11 and a half cents at 456. December down 10 cents at 481 and a quarter. That's a penny off the low of the day. July soybeans 17 and a quarter lower at 1175 and a quarter, 3 pennies off the low. November beans 14 and a half lower at 1169. That's 2 cents above the low. July soybean meal shot up to 342.50 today. We are trading $1.10 higher now at 333.60. July bean oil is 6 points higher at 73.72. And the cotton market having another rough day of downside. July cotton down $3.57 at $80.37. December cotton down $2.76 at $81.72. Cattle complex saw a little bit of lower trade early in the session, but ever since then it's been triple-digit gains to the upside, both in live cattle and feeder cattle. We, news-wise, do not have a lot of fresh news out there. We saw box beef $1.41 higher on the choice. We saw selects up $1.62, and we had a total movement of 76 loads. Right now, choice is holding a discount to selects by $1.76. Now, as far as cash cattle trade, we continue to see more cash cattle trade at these record-high prices. We have seen this week in the five area feed yards, almost 75,000 head have moved. We are still looking at that range from 260 to 265. In the meat in the south, in the north, it's anywhere from 260 to 266. And in the meat, we're running $400 to $415 on the cash market. So we are seeing another week of good movement and higher prices in the cash market. But we've continued to see volatility in the futures market, as we saw in our June cattle, and August feeders today, 2-session lows before they took off to the upside. On Thursday, our June live cattle had a 9-session high. August live cattle, a 4-session high. We have not taken those out as of yet. Looking at our feeder cattle, they are the ones that have been very volatile this week. August feeders this week had a $15.50 trading range. October feeders had a $16.30 trading range. And we saw both those contracts on their lows this week, the lowest they'd been since March 27. Remember, yesterday we was holding higher up to about the last 30 minutes of trade, and then we ended up trading negative and closed on triple-digit losses. Yesterday I told you that China had renewed the licenses for U.S. beef exporters. That was several hundred of those. And today we've heard they halted those licenses. So we're waiting to find out what the true story is out there and what's really going on. A little bit of a sleight of the hand, it kind of looks like. No other fresh news about that at the moment. Over in the hog market, we're seeing downside today. We're seeing the markets with two session lows. We're also looking at the fact of down there testing that 200-day moving average. They did see their highs made back there on Thursday, and then we've been selling off ever since that Thursday high. Now, also, we're hearing reports that Mexico has shut off some of our U.S. pork products imports to their country. Now, it's not affecting the pork meat itself. It's more breeding pigs, semen, pork offals, and that only accounts for about 10% of the total pork products that are shipped to Mexico. Other than that, that pretty much takes care of all the fresh news out there. We are looking at our August live cattle are going to gain $3.60 this week, or $41.87 higher than a year ago. August feeders will lose $3. We are $65.45 higher than a year ago. And July lean hogs will gain 20 cents this week. We're 72 cents lower than a year ago. Right now, June live cattle, $1.42 higher, $2.53.50. August up $1.40 at $2.47.55. October, $1.47 higher, $2.39.55. And December, $1.55 higher at $2.38.80. May feeder cattle go off the board next Thursday. They are $1.10 higher at $3.68.67. August, $3 higher at $3.61. September up $3.50 at $358.72. October $3.97 higher at $355.80. June hogs 82 cents lower at $98.70. July down $1.22 at $103.32, and August down $1.47 at $104.00. Our equity markets had some great upside this week, but we're taking some of that back today. Stock market's down 390 points, trading at 49,671. The June S&P is down 58 points at 74.68. June NASDAQ down 264 points at 29,423. The U.S. dollar is up 39 cents at 99.12. Our energy markets continue to find strength as the day's been going along. July crude oil, $3.69 higher at $100.62. July heating oil, 14 cents higher at $3.91.5. July RBOB up 9 cents at $3.55.25. July natural gas, 3 cents higher at $3.13. Metal markets have took a good size hit today. Right now, June gold down $120 at $4,565. July silver's down $7.85 at $77.48. For commodity trading, ag marketing, or managed trading programs, contact Love for Commodities on the phone or on the web by using 866-GO-TO-TOM. I now return you to Rod at the KFRM studios.
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0: This is Steve Knopfsinger with your Ag News on this Friday, May 15th. U.S. Wheat Associates welcomed the announcement of the award of 20,000 metric tons for emergency feeding programs under the USDA administration of the Food for Peace program. Dalton Henry, U.S. Wheat Associates Vice President of Communications and Policy, stated, "We appreciate the efforts of Agriculture Secretary Brooke Rollins, Undersecretary for Trade and Foreign Agricultural Affairs Luke Lindberg, and their teams for their hard work to bring this first award of wheat under the USDA's administration of the Food for Peace program. The wheat is destined for emergency feeding programs in East Africa, which will be delivered by the World Food Program. Shipment is expected to take place later this summer, along with other commodities, including rice and sorghum." Amanda Hoy, Chief Executive Officer of the Oregon Wheat Commission and Chair of the U.S. Wheat Food Aid Working Group, stated, "This is the first of hopefully many shipments under the USDA's administration of the Food for Peace program." Newly released USDA county yield estimates show U.S. corn and soybean production reached record levels in 2025, with the highest levels concentrated across the Central Corn Belt. The National Agricultural Statistics Service reported the national average corn yield reached a record 186.5 bushels per acre last year, while soybean yields averaged a record 53 bushels per acre, according to an analysis published by FarmDoc Daily at the University of Illinois. Winter wheat yields averaged 54.9 bushels per acre, the second highest on record. Illinois led many yield categories, with several counties topping 240 bushels per acre for corn and more than 73 bushels per acre for soybeans. Yields generally remain strongest across Illinois, Iowa, Indiana, and parts of Nebraska and Minnesota. Researchers also noted a continued decline in the number of counties reporting USDA yield estimates, largely tied to lower farmer survey participation rates. Increased drought conditions across much of the U.S. are leading to lower surface water levels for spring and summer grazing. North Dakota State University Extension veterinarian Dr. Justin Jake Galbraith says as water levels fall, sulfate levels rise, which can lead to health concerns for cattle.
1: One of the biggest concerns is, you know, when we have cattle out on pasture, they're in pastures where, you know, most of their water source is going to be out of stock ponds or dugouts. If we see those water sources start to dry up more, we see that concentration of the solutes in there. And if we get, you know, what we call total dissolved solids just on their own, if those levels become too high, we can start to see issues with, you know, not only potentially water refusal, or might have cows and calves drinking a little bit less, but then also if we are getting really high levels of those total dissolved solids, it can have some GI effects. And then, of course, those are going to lead to economic losses.
0: Galbraith explains that during the summer months, cows may occasionally go a day or two without water because of issues like a failed stock tank pump. If producers don't closely monitor the cattle's water intake once the supply is restored, the animals can consume too much too quickly, which may lead to salt toxicity.
1: These cattle, they get dehydrated, and then the producer then notices, oh shoot, the water tank ran dry, and they start back up again. If those cattle are allowed to just drink as much as they want, we can see them get what's called salt toxicity, which happens when they get dehydrated. The sodium levels, you know, in the brain are going to be elevated, but when they start drinking that water again, the mechanism by which the body will remove that sodium, you know, from the brain and try to balance out those equations again, it's really slow. And so what happens is we get a lot of water that rushes, you know, right into the brain, causes brain swelling, and that can really rapidly cause, you know, seizures, coma, and death.
0: The lack of high-quality water for livestock can lead to detrimental losses for an operation.
1: It could be easy to see, you know, productivity losses of maybe upwards of like a quarter pound of average daily gain. So that's going to impact things. And so if we've got, you know, cows out on pasture and we're expecting them to, you know, to cycle in and get pregnant, if they're in a stress situation because of the water sources, they might not be, you know, we could see conception rates, you know, potentially take a hit. You know, every calf is worth a lot of money. And so we don't want to even see a 1 or 2% decrease in conception rates.
0: Again, that's North Dakota State University Extension veterinarian Jake Galbraith. The Kansas Livestock Association is helping recent college graduates build connections within the livestock industry through its Ag Grad program. The program offers a free one-year KLA membership to eligible graduates who have earned an agricultural or related degree from approved Kansas colleges and universities. The complimentary membership is designed to support graduates as they begin careers in agriculture, livestock production, animal health, and related industries. Through the program, members receive access to valuable industry resources, market information, educational materials, and professional support services. Graduates who join the program receive several KLA membership benefits. These include the weekly KLA News and Market Report, the Kansas Stockman Magazine, legislative representation, assistance with legal and regulatory compliance, and additional industry services. The program also helps graduates stay informed about issues affecting the livestock and agricultural industries across Kansas and the United States. KLA officials say the membership program gives young professionals an opportunity to learn more about agricultural policy, market trends, and livestock production while building relationships within the industry. Access to industry updates and educational information can help graduates better understand challenges and opportunities facing agriculture today. To qualify for the program, applicants must currently live in Kansas and recently graduated from Kansas State University, the Kansas State College of Veterinary Medicine, Fort Hays State University, or a Kansas community college with an agricultural or related degree. Community college graduates may participate only if they are not continuing their education at a four-year college or university. The program is intended to support students entering the workforce directly after completing their studies. The Kansas Livestock Association encourages eligible graduates to apply online by visiting the KLA's programs page. After completing the application, students may email the form to shelbi@kla.org for processing. And that's been a look at your Ag News on this Friday, May 15th.
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4: Rod Keene with a look at your regional summary here on KFRM. After another hot and dry day across the plains today, some shower and storm chances do start to head back in during the weekend as well as into the early next week. This is due to a transition from an upper ridge flattening out as an upper trough starts to dig into the Rockies. Forecast models continue to bring the best chances for soaking rains across Nebraska, as well as eastern areas of Kansas and Oklahoma. Unfortunately, the western portions of Kansas and Oklahoma are expected to get missed by any substantial rain. Warmer than average temperatures continue through the weekend and into Monday. Rather humid conditions also develop over eastern areas of Kansas, Nebraska, and Oklahoma. As the trough of low pressure swings east on Monday, a cold front heads through on Monday night and Tuesday. This feature will kick up more showers and storms, followed by more seasonal temperatures heading back in on Tuesday and Wednesday. And that's been a look at your regional summary right here on the Voice of the Plains, 550 AM, KFRM.
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1: It's Trish Swoboda with KFRM, and it's time to take a look at your Kansas News Today and your afternoon Kansas Journal entry. Cure Violence ICT and Wesley Medical Center are partnering to reduce violent episodes. The hospital's trauma team will identify patients who have been injured by violent assault, such as gunshot wounds. Then, Cure Violence will connect patients with resources for things like mental health and job placement. Leaders say the goal is to stop retaliatory violence by intervening at the hospital. Marquita Atkins-Woods is the executive director of Destination Innovation, which oversees Cure Violence. She says they can help the hospital with crowd control during a crisis.
2: What Cure Violence can do is work within that crowd to decipher who's family, get them to a safe space, and let the rest of the people know that the family will reach out to them so that the trauma team can do what they need to do, which is take care of the patient.
1: This is the first program of its kind in Wichita, and Cure Violence is looking to expand the partnership. There's a nationwide shortage of rural veterinarians, and it's hard to find tangible solutions, but research from Kansas State University might help. National data from the American Association of Veterinary Medicine Colleges shows only about 20% of vet students show interest in rural practices. K-State student Carolyn Wingert is collecting data from in-person interviews on how to support rural vets.
3: By having the opportunity to just sit down and talk to them, I feel like that was one of the most beneficial parts of this, is just being able to listen and make that connection with the rural veterinarians.
1: Wingert said she noticed veterinarians know rural Kansas has a lower salary than other states, which is part of the challenge of attracting people to the area. A free educational conference on Alzheimer's disease is coming to Wichita on May 20th at the Drury Plaza Hotel Broadview from 10 a.m. to 1 p.m. The event is hosted by the Alzheimer's Foundation of America, or AFA, a national group focused on helping individuals and families affected by dementia. Charles Fuscillo, president and CEO of the Alzheimer's Foundation of America, said the organization was founded nearly 25 years ago by a caregiver who struggled to find support while caring for his mother.
4: So the AFA was founded almost 25 years ago to ensure that nobody goes on this journey alone. We provide services that support caregivers, we educate professionals in the field, and we also fund research. And, you know, this Educating Across America tour is so critically important that individuals are empowered to know more about brain health and wellness, the services from AFA that can help them if they're their memory or their loved one as well.
1: Fuscillo said the nationwide tour is designed to help people better understand brain health, Alzheimer's disease, and available support resources. He said attendees will learn about early detection, diagnosis, and caregiving support.
4: So they're going to walk away with a greater understanding of Alzheimer's disease. You know, one of the topics is early detection and a diagnosis. And then we're going to have a workshop on supporting caregivers. And then we're going to have an elder law attorney to talk about legal documents and powers of attorney and advance directives that people need to know. You know, these are topics that individuals normally don't want to talk about, but we feel it's important that we need to heighten the awareness of the topics we're going to address.
1: More than 55,000 Kansans are living with Alzheimer's disease, according to Fuscillo, while more than 7 million Americans nationwide have the condition. The conference will also offer free memory screenings, which Fuscillo described as a checkup from the neck up to assess memory, language, and thinking skills. Registration, breakfast, and networking begin at 9 a.m., followed by the conference at 10. More information and registration are available through the Alzheimer's Foundation of America's website. As families prepare for summer activities at pools, lakes, and rivers, the American Red Cross is encouraging parents and children to focus on water safety during National Water Safety Month in May. The Red Cross said water safety education and swim lessons can help reduce the risk of drowning and build confidence around the water. Each year, more than 2.5 million people participate in Red Cross aquatics programs, which use science-based training and safety practices. The organization said its programs have helped reduce accidental drownings nationwide over the past century. The Red Cross emphasized that many drownings happen when children are not expected to be near the water. Officials encourage families to prevent unsupervised access to pools and other bodies of water and to provide constant adult supervision. Safety tips include never swimming alone, assigning a designated water watcher to supervise children and weaker swimmers, and using properly fitted U.S. Coast Guard approved life jackets

0: for young or inexperienced swimmers. In emergencies, officials advise people to reach or throw a flotation object instead of entering the water themselves. And that's your news out of Kansas in today's afternoon Kansas Journal entry. For more news from the KFRM listening area, visit KFRM.com. 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
5: It is 12:50 here on KFRM. Let's take a look at the markets. In the corn, September down 9.5, 464 and three quarters. December down 9, 482 and a quarter. March down 8.25, 496 and a half. In the Kansas City wheat for July, down 16, 689 and a quarter. September down 17.5, 698 and three quarters. December down 18, 712 and a half. In the Chicago wheat, July down 22.5, 635 and a half. September down 22.5, 649 and a quarter. December down 22 and a quarter, 668 and three quarters. Soybeans for August down 13, 1176 and three quarters. September down 12, 1163 and a quarter. And the new crop November down 13, 1171. In the soybean meal for August, up 20, 326. September down 20, 321.50, and October is steady at 319.20. Soybean oil for August up 9, 72.18. September up one, down 1 at 70.92. October down 9 at 69.88. Taking a look at the cotton. Cotton in July down 343.80.50. October down 289.81.80. And December down 265.81.83. In the live cattle for June up 147, 253.55. August up 137, 247.52. October up 142, 239.50. In the feeder cattle for May, up 107 at 368.65. August up 325, 361.25. The September up 380, 359.02. In the lean hogs for June, down 70, 98.82. July down 132, 103.22. August down 150. At 103.97. And that's been a look at your markets here on KFRM.
6: Well, hi once again, everyone. John Avey with this Southwest Kansas update. A tough, rough night last night and early this morning in Southwest Kansas. Folks, lightning from dry thunderstorms sparked several wildfires and Southwest Kansas and Northwest Oklahoma. And again, at one time, there were seven fires being fought in Morton County. Folks, fires just all over Southwest Kansas, Meade County, Morton, Southern Ford, Clark, Comanche, again, in Stevens County, at least I know the Stevens County Fire EMS saying it was probably out about 10 o'clock last night. But also, as we know, many of our firemen remain on the scene monitoring those hot spots after those fires are out. God bless they and their families. Also, too, the special report that I just received, Meade County Sheriff's Office was allowing people back in Meade that they could return after a fire forced an evacuation around 2:30 this morning. That fire began near P Road and Highway 23 before approaching the Meade's south side, their city limits there. County Sheriff's Office says fire crews managed to get the fire under control just before about 3 a.m. this morning. And again, due to poor visibility, Highway 54 from Meade to the Oklahoma state line was closed and hopefully being opened earlier this morning. Boy, and local weather all over with in the coverage area, National Weather Service out of Dodge. High winds report 60 mile an hour, 5 southeast of Copeland, 3 west of Bloom, 4 southeast of Iuka, 59 mile an hour winds, 1 southwest of Ashland, 56 mile an hour, 2 west of Wellsford, 55 miles an hour, 4 west of Pratt, 52 mile an hour winds, 1 southwest of Hugoton, 51 mile an hour winds, 2 southwest of Liberal, 50 mile an hour winds, 4 southwest of Greensburg, and 6 south and 3 north of Lake City. And just again today, folks, record high temps yesterday in Dodge Garden and Medicine. Record high temp of 98 degrees was set at Dodge yesterday, breaking the old record of 97 set way back in 1899. Record high temp of 101 degrees set at Medicine Lodge also yesterday, breaking the old record of 97 degrees set back in 1899. And a record high temp of 96 was set at Garden City yesterday, tying the old record of 96 set in 1963. Well, folks, we know baseball yesterday, high school quarterfinals, Buckland winning over Kinsley, Little River over Sublette, Spearville winning over Satana, Stanton County went over Plainville, TMP winning over Pratt Skyline, and we know that Substate Golf is coming up on Monday for many of our schools. That Plains Division JUCO Baseball Tournament at X Stadium continues today and again tomorrow. Again, on tap, Johnson County and Cloud, 1 and 2 seeds are down in the loser's bracket. They'll play also Hutch and Barton in the loser's bracket in the semis. Cali and KCK will play. Well, folks, again, that's a report from Southwest Kansas. Please buckle up. Be safe. John Avey with your update.
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5: Rod Keene with a look at your weather here on KFRM. In Nebraska overnight, isolated shower and storm chances in the far east early. Otherwise, clear to partly cloudy skies. The lows will be in the mid-50s with variable winds at 5 to 10. Tomorrow, a mix of clouds and sun with showers and storms developing mainly late. Some may be strong with highs in the upper 80s to around 90 with southeast winds 10 to 20. In Oklahoma overnight, a chance for isolated shower and storms in the east. Otherwise, partly cloudy skies. Lows will be in the mid and upper 50s in the panhandle to around 70 further east. Winds will be variable at 5 to 15.
9: Tomorrow, sunny skies with a slight chance for a shower or storm in the panhandle of Oklahoma. Highs will be in the mid-80s in the east, mid and upper 90s in the north-central region, as well as in the panhandle. Winds will be southeast to south at 10 to 15 with gusts over 20 in the east of the panhandle. In Kansas overnight, a chance for a few showers and storms in the east. Otherwise, partly cloudy skies are expected. Lows will be in the mid-50s northwest, the upper 60s in the southeast, and the upper 50s to the low 60s elsewhere, with southeast to south winds at 5 to 10. Tomorrow in Kansas, partly sunny skies with scattered showers and storms. Strong storms expected late with best chances in the north. Highs will be in the mid-80s in the far southeast to the mid-upper 90s southwest with upper 80s to low 90s elsewhere. Winds will be southeast at 10 to 20. And that's been a look at your weather right here on the Voice of the Plains, 550 AM, KFRM.
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12: This is Lane Conkle with the Beaver County Stockyards. For our cow sale Monday, May 11th, we sold 433 head. For our calf and yearling run Tuesday, May 12th, we sold 8,399 head for total receipts for the week of 8,832 head. We had 127 yearling steers weighing 1113, bring 31350. 115 yearling steers weighing 1,007, bring 330. 169 yearling steers weighing 904, bring 338. 63 yearling steers weighing 806, bring 374. 24 yearling steers weighing 730, bring 405. 11 yearling steers weighing 622, bring 455. And 14 weaned steers weighing 528, bring $5. 60 guaranteed open heifers weighing 904, bring 312.50. 198 guaranteed open heifers weighing 824, bring 334.50. 15 guaranteed open heifers weighing 758, bring 354. 9 guaranteed open heifers weighing 635, bring 394. And 7 weaned heifers weighing 409, bring 447.50. Replacement quality heifers over 750 pounds are up to $3,175 per head. Running age pairs that were thin were up to $3,750. Fancy young P2 cows were up to $5,135. Packer cows were up to $1.82. And Packer bulls were up to $2.43. The market was strong in spite of pressure from the Board of Trade and the federal government. The calf trade saw the biggest step back today, but that trend started several weeks ago. The cattle today were for sale. 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
14: 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From Kingfisher, 80 Angus and Red Angus 3 to 5 year old fall calving cows bred to Angus and Charlet bulls. 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Many more consignments on the books. 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Over 650 pairs, bred heifers, and fall calving cows will be shown. Consignments can be viewed in person on Friday or on the Fairview Livestock Commission Company Facebook page. 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
15: Breaking news at Town Hall. I'm Bob Agnew in Washington. President Trump says he's not yet made a decision on whether a major sale of U.S. arms to Taiwan can move forward following his three-day visit to China. The president spoke to reporters today as he flew back on Air Force One following his diplomatic mission there. The Republican administration has authorized the sale, but it has yet to proceed, and China is opposing the deal strongly, in fact suggesting that Washington's relationship with the self-governing island is the key factor when it comes to U.S.-China relations. Iran's economy, meanwhile, has hit a weak point following Operation Epic Fury. More on that from Willie Nelson.
16: The Trump administration says its economic pressure campaign against Iran is continuing as the United States targets the regime's financial networks, oil revenue, and Chinese companies accused of helping Tehran evade sanctions. Treasury Secretary Scott Bessent says the U.S. will continue targeting anyone helping Iran move money and fund the Iranian regime. Willie Nelson, Washington.
15: And President Trump says aircraft manufacturer Boeing has a deal to sell at least 200 planes to China. He says China has reserved the right to buy as many as 750 Boeing planes. Neither the Chinese government nor Boeing have issued statements confirming the deal has actually gone through. Two people inside a small plane were found dead yesterday after it crashed into a home in Ohio. It exploded into flames. Akron Fire Department District Chief Sergey Lash says four people actually live in that house, but thankfully nobody was there at the time, or at least nobody was hurt.
17: There were a couple and two children that lived there. They were all four home, and they were able to get out with no injuries. So we're very fortunate that they are safe.
15: Although the home itself did have to be evacuated, as well as another nearby, the Federal Aviation Administration is investigating. They say the crash involved a Piper PA-28. On Wall Street, stocks value is going down. The Dow off 446 points at this hour. More from townhall.com.
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5: It is 110 here on KFRM. Let's take a look at the markets. In the corn for July, down 12 and a quarter, 455 and a quarter. September down 11 and three quarters, 462 and a half. December down 11, 480 and a quarter. In the Kansas City wheat for July, down 18 and three quarters, 686 and a half. September down 20, 696. The December down 20 and three quarters, 709 and three quarters. Chicago wheat for July down 23, 635. September down 23 and a quarter, 648 and three quarters. December down 22 and a half, 668 and a half. Soybeans for August down 13 and a half, 1175. The September down 13, 1162 and a quarter. November down 13 and a half at 1170 and a quarter. In the soybean meal for August, up 50 at 326.30. September down 40, 321.30. October down 50, 318.60. Soybean oil for August, up 11. 72.20. September up 2 at 70.95. October down 5, 69.91. Okay, in the cotton, there we go. July down 3.17. 80.75, the October down 265, 82.02, December down 240, 82.08. In the livestock, live cattle for June, these are the settlements, up 182, 253.90, August up 177, 247.92, October up 180, 239.87. In the feeder cattle, May up 110, 368.67. August up 345, 361.45. The September up 395, 359.17. In the lean hogs for June, down 77, 98.75. July down 120, 103.35. August down 132, 104.15. And that's been a look at your markets here on KFRM.
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19: In an age where employees are asking for mental health days, it may be more important for employers to ask questions that will gauge a candidate's mental strength. Mental strength is different than mental health, but it does affect how someone will handle a difficult situation or even just a bad day. 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If the answers to these questions are yes, good job. You've likely found a candidate with a good level of mental strength. 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
9: Rod Keene with a look at your weather here on KFRM. In Nebraska overnight, isolated shower and storm chances in the far east early. Otherwise, clear to partly cloudy skies. The lows will be in the mid-50s with variable winds at 5 to 10. Tomorrow, a mix of clouds and sun with showers and storms developing mainly late. Some may be strong with highs in the upper 80s to around 90 with southeast winds 10 to 20. In Oklahoma overnight, a chance for isolated shower and storms in the east. Otherwise, partly cloudy skies. Lows will be in the mid and upper 50s in the panhandle to around 70 further east. Winds will be variable at 5 to 15. Tomorrow, sunny skies with a slight chance for a shower or storm in the panhandle of Oklahoma. Highs will be in the mid 80s in the east, mid and upper 90s in the north central region, as well as in the panhandle. Winds will be southeast to south at 10 to 15 with gusts over 20 in the east of the panhandle. In Kansas overnight, a chance for a few showers and storms in the east. Otherwise, partly cloudy skies are expected. Lows will be in the mid-50s northwest, the upper 60s in the southeast, in the upper 50s to the low 60s elsewhere, with southeast to south winds at 5 to 10. Tomorrow in Kansas, partly sunny skies with scattered showers and storms. Strong storms expected late with best chances in the north. Highs will be in the mid-80s in the far southeast to the mid-upper 90s southwest with upper 80s to low 90s elsewhere. Winds will be southeast at 10 to 20. And that's been a look at your weather right here on the Voice of the Plains, 550 AM, KFRM.
22: Howdy, neighbors. My friend and mentor, Ron Hayes, opens all of his radio programs with that greeting, and he has for years. Hello, everyone. I'm Cindy Young with Brownfield, and this is my two cents. To some, that greeting might sound a little kitschy or overly folksy, but knowing from where this greeting comes and to whom it is directed, it is simply friendly and authentic. Being a good neighbor in a rural Midwest farm community means understanding that life is built as much on people as it is on the land. Neighbors are not just those who live down the road. They're the ones who notice when a light hasn't come on in the barn or when a field hasn't been worked on its usual schedule. A good neighbor waves from the road even if it's cold and the wind cuts through you. They slow down for livestock crossings and stop to help when a pickup is stuck in the snow or the mud. In the Midwest, lending a hand is not a favor. It's an expectation that's quietly passed down through generations. It means checking in during long harvest days, bringing a meal when chores pile up, or offering to finish baling or help baling before a storm rolls in. During hard times, illness, loss, or a failed crop, good neighbors show up without needing to be asked. Trust matters. Gates are left as they were found. Borrowed tools are returned clean. In a rural community, being a good neighbor is about shared responsibility and quiet kindness. The understanding that when one farm struggles, the whole community feels it. And when one succeeds, everyone is a little stronger for it. I'm Cindy Young with Brownfield. That's my two cents.
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5: 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Good afternoon, Mark.
3: Well, good afternoon. Just another tough day at the Board of Trade. Hold on 1 second. Just want to go right clear. We had the corn down 11 and three quarters cents at 455 and three quarters. July wheat down 22 and a quarter, 635 and three quarters. And July beans down 15 and a half cents at 1177. The only real interesting part of the day is in the very first full minute of trading in July meal, we rallied over $11 a ton. I don't know that I've seen that in years and years and years. Of course, it backed off. We actually traded lower after that, closed up $1.80. The oil was up 22 cents off the crush. We could have been up 5 or 6 cents, but we were down 15. We were pretty much, you know, that 20 cent loss on the crush out here, I thought was kind of overdone. But, you know, the president doesn't look like we had any real deal made. He made the comments yesterday that farmers are going to be very happy that China's going to buy billions of dollars worth of soybeans. Well, you know, we've got that old contract with them for 25 million metric tons of beans every year for the next 3 years. So it's nothing new. There was nothing new signed. The trade representative came out and said that he anticipates that the Chinese will commit to buying billions of dollars worth of ag products, not only soybeans, but corn. You know, he's saying he anticipates it, which means it ain't done yet. Other people have been coming out and saying, well, the only reason they haven't signed a deal yet is because they need to work out a few details. So to me, until we actually have something, you know, forget about the Chinese. What are they going to do? They're going to do as little as possible, whatever they can get away with out here. The president claims that the Chinese aren't going to provide arms to Iran. They've committed to that. Again, it's committed, but nothing signed. And I don't believe the Chinese are going to back away from the Iranians. They're their ally. They want the oil. And I think they're going to sneak it in like they've done before. So, you know, this, you know, it certainly helped U.S.-Chinese relations out here to have this summit, which is always a good thing. But did any of this really help the American farmer? I haven't seen any evidence of that. Also hitting the wheat, you know, the wheat tour came out with a 38.9 bushel in average. That's above the USDA, which has got Kansas at 37. It's below the five-year average of 45.5, but I think that number is too high. The crush number came in at 211.8. That's down 2.2 million bushels from what they were looking for, but still a strong number, you know, well above a year ago. It wasn't all that bad. The interesting part of today is we had the sale of 155,000 metric tons of meal to Italy. Maybe that's what got guys excited in the first minute. Maybe it was a fat finger kind of deal. Hard to really know out here, but these were the highest prices we've seen in quite some time. We just missed a new couple-year high by 40 cents out here. But, we still closed higher in both the meal and the oil, so I'm not sure what that tells us out here. But overall, you know, it was a very disappointing 2 days. On Wednesday, we had good closes in these markets. We had the WASD behind us, which was friendly, and it really looked like we could move to higher levels. And, you know, just kind of assuming that the president would make some kind of good deal out here. Well, in the last 2 days, we've broken the corn 24 cents, the wheat 40, and the beans 50. So, you know, is the bull market over? I don't think so. I still believe we're going to have a summer market. The funds were incredibly long, as I've been complaining about. You know, we had them long 361 on Wednesday. You know, it's a massive position for this time of year, and they've lightened up. I'm guessing they're probably closer to 300,000 today. So I think all we did was blow out some of the long funds out here the last couple of days. Usually fund selling comes in three-day spurts, so maybe we'll see another day of it on Monday. But, you know, again, I think we're going to see a tough summer. Right now, the weather looks pretty good. We're going to get the corn planted. The beans are going to get planted. We're going to get some rains next week, starting really tomorrow through Tuesday. That'll help with timber in the ground and help with the germination out here. Temperatures are warming up. And so everybody's, you know, got the crop made. You know, I think we're an awful long way from having this crop made. But, you know, am I disappointed in the last 2 days? You bet I am. But, you know, hopefully longer term we'll see some higher prices out here. Crude oil is up. Right now, it's a 410 a barrel at 105.27. It's going to be a new weekly high close. The daily high close is 106.88, so we're only about a buck and a half under that. So, you know, oil doesn't seem to want to break, and it looks like we're going to have more problems with Iran in the next couple of weeks, so... You know, that should be supportive to grain prices out here. It should push the crude oil higher, which will push, hopefully, the bean oil higher as well. So, tough day, tough 2 days, but hopefully better days are ahead. Settlements in the grains, July corn, down 11 and 3 quarters, 455 and 3 quarters. SEP down 11 and a quarter, 463. Dees down 10 and a quarter, 481. July wheat down 22 and a quarter, 635 and 3 quarters, SEP down 22, 649 and 3 quarters, and Dees down 21 and a quarter, 669 and 3 quarters. July beans down 15 and a half cents, 1177. August down 13 and a quarter, 1176 and a half, and November down 12 and 3 quarters at 1170 and 3 quarters. That July-November bean spread got down to 4 and 3 quarters cents here today. You know, I've been looking for it somewhere between 3 and 5 cents. And I think this is pretty much the bottom out here. I'm certainly hoping, anyway, that we can see some kind of rally from here. July Kansas City wheat down 17 and a quarter, 688. SEP down 18 and a half, 697 and a half. Looks like July Minneapolis will be down 20 and a half at 682. I don't have a good price in the September, but I'm guessing it's going to be down 15 cents or so, probably somewhere. Let's call it 20 lower at 709, 708, somewhere in there. July meal up 180 at 334.30. July oil up 22 ticks, 73.88. July oats up 2 cents at 363 and 3 quarters. Cattle market strong up 182 in the fats, give or take a nickel. The feeders up 110 to 395. The hogs down 75 to 132. Cattle up, we had another stronger day in the box beef, up 141, 388, 86. I didn't see any cash trades. Let me take a quick look on that. See if we can get something there. Bear with me 1 second. And of course my computer wants to go to sleep right now. There we go. 265 looks like most of the prices, up $5 to $7. I think that's a bit surprising with the futures out here at 254, but you know, they want to keep a big premium in the cash right now, and with the box beef strong, I guess it makes some sense out here. Certainly with the beans down and the corn lower, that's certainly helpful out here. The settlements in the meats, we got June cattle up 182 at 253.90, August up 177, 247.92, October up 180, 239.87. May feeders up $1.10, 268.67, August up 345, 361.45, and the SEP up 395 at 359.17. June hogs down 77.98.75, July down 120.103.35. August down 132 at 104.15. I didn't see the whole story, but there was a headline that Mexico may be backing off buying some U.S. pork because of some concerns out here, and maybe that's what hit the hog market a little bit here today. The outside markets, we've got the dollar up 47.99.20, crude oil up 432, 105.49, the S&P down 67 points, 74.58, Dow Jones down 461, 49,600. The bonds down almost 2 full basis points, 110.21. Silver down $8 an ounce, 77.34. Gold down 123, 45.62, but that's 50 off the lows. Bitcoin down 2,300 a coin, 79,300. NASDAQ down 315, 29,373. And that's pretty much it.
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24: 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And Jancy, you recently went to the Animal Ag Alliance Summit in Kansas City, an event to defend animal ag and livestock and our soybeans farmers' biggest customer. So the theme was high stakes.
10: So why was that?
17: The theme of high stakes was really relevant, especially as when it comes to animal agriculture, there's a lot of activist groups that are opposed to it. Some are opposed for sustainability reasons and have some concerns. Others, because they just don't agree with eating animal protein. No matter the reason, they want to end or drastically change animal ag. And as an industry, the livestock industry, the agriculture industry, we've got to be able to protect and defend our industry.
10: Jancy, there was a lot of storytelling conversation at this conference. Why was that?
17: As the agriculture industry, we have the data in our corner, and that's something as farmers, as industry stakeholders, we can stand behind to be proud of. However, we're not great at the emotional appeal. And how do we connect with consumers, with key stakeholders? And that's through storytelling. In agriculture, we aren't telling those stories. Someone's going to step in to fill that void. And we try and tell those stories in a variety of ways here at Kansas Soybean, to be able to showcase what the soybean industry and the animal ag industry are doing and the value they have for everybody.
10: And you've seen some similar things that have occurred in the soybean world that are associated with the animal ag industry.
17: Yeah, definitely. I think with some of the different MAHA stuff happening and some of the trends happening, we're seeing a lot of it is backed by just conversation and social media and is not based in science, whether it's ultra-processed food labeling, the scare on seed oils. In agriculture, we know in soybeans, but also animal ag, we've got a safe, sustainable, and efficient production. And we've got to be able to retain trust and build that connection as an industry. And we've got to be able to work together to do that.
10: And it really shows the value for you as a soybean employee to attend a meeting like this, too.
17: I think one of the good reminders that we had at this meeting was we can go faster alone, but together we can go further. And this meeting was a great opportunity for me to connect as a soybean person who the number one consumer of soybeans is animal ag with the cattle folks, the dairy, the pork, the poultry industry.
10: That is Jancy Hall, Director of Programs and Outreach for Kansas Soybeans. She has been our guest on the Kansas Soybean Update. It's brought to you by the Kansas Soybean Commission, the Soybean Checkoff, progress powered by Kansas farmers. 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
13: Digesting the trade meeting. Hello, I'm Kellen Havikin with the latest agribusiness news on Brownfield. A commodities economist says the U.S. and China trade summit didn't have much new information for agriculture, and grain traders are disappointed. Arlen Suderman is with StoneX Group.
14: Markets had expectations of concrete deals coming out of this. They didn't see that.
13: U.S. Trade Representative Jamison Greer told Bloomberg in an interview today, China has agreed to buy more than double-digit billions in ag products in the next 3 years. Suderman says that's nothing new and it would be easy for China to follow through on. However,
14: it can mean 10 million or 10 billion or it can mean 99 billion. That's a big range with huge implications. I still expect to see some more ag business coming out of it. I don't expect them to buy 25 million metric tons.
13: A crop insurance agent says ongoing drought has more farmers in the Central Plains evaluating prevent plant options. Ben Rand with the Federal Crop Insurance Agency says the strategy is commonly used in the upper Midwest and eastern Corn Belt due to excessive water issues.
25: The reality here is it's completely the opposite. We have no water.
13: He tells Brownfield prevent plant is an option if growers do not have an adequate amount of water at the time to raise an average yield.
25: That is a new problem for anyone that's been farming since 2002. Literally, the last time that we've dealt with this was in 2002 on the North Platte Valley. This time it spreads from Great Falls, Montana, all the way to, you know, southern Colorado.
13: Rand says the lack of snowpack runoff has severely limited surface water irrigation levels. He says producers need to be in contact with their local water ditch districts because that will help determine if producers are eligible.
25: That is what's going to set a realistic expectation for that farmer to get the water he needs at the time he needs it to grow his APH.
13: A food economist says April food prices posted the largest month-to-month increase in 4 years. Danny Ortega with Michigan State University tells Brownfield there are still inflationary pressures impacting food costs.
7: Compared to a year ago, grocery prices are up 2.9%, and that is the largest yearly increase since August of 2023. There's very much inflationary pressure still at work in its specific categories.
13: An economist with the American Farm Bureau Federation says tight margins and ongoing economic challenges are straining farm finances.
15: This is going to be the third to fourth year of losses for some farmers.
13: Faith Parham tells Brownfield the situation is expected to continue unless production costs decline significantly.
15: We know that the conflict in Iran has made fertilizer prices skyrocket, as well as fuel prices, and that's just making that pressure on the farm economy even worse.
13: And I'm Kellen Havikin for Brownfield.
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5: Rod Keene with a look at your market recap for Friday, May the 15th. In the corn for July, down 11 and 3 quarters, 455 and 3 quarters. September, down 11 and a quarter, 463. December, down 10 and a quarter, 481. In the Kansas City wheat for July, down 17 and a quarter, 688. September, down 18 and a half, 697 and a half. December, down 19 and a quarter, 711 and a quarter. Chicago wheat for July, down 22 and a quarter, 635 and three quarters. September, down 22, 649 and three quarters. December, down 21 and a quarter, 669 and three quarters. In the soybeans for August, down 13 and a quarter, 1176 and a half. September, down 12 and a half, 1162 and three quarters. November, down 12 and three quarters, 1170 and three quarters. In the soybean meal for August, up 60 at 326.40. September, down 40, 321.30. October, down 50, 318.60. In the soybean oil, August, up 8, 72.17. September, down 4, 70.89. October, down 10, 69.86. Going over to the livestock future quotes. In the live cattle for June, up 182, 253.90. August, up 177, 247.92. October, up 180, 239.87. Feeder cattle for May, up 110, 368.67. August, up 345, 361.45. September, up 395, 359.17. In the lean hogs for June, down 77, 98.75. July, down 120, 103.35. And the August, down 132, 104.15. And that's been a look at your market recap for Friday, May the 15th.
18: The Public News Service Daily Newscast, May the 15th, 2026. I'm Mike Clifford.
0: A decision by the nation's highest court ensures the abortion pill mifepristone can continue to be available by mail. NBC News notes the ruling by the New Orleans-based Fifth Circuit Court of Appeals on May 1st had imperiled widespread access to the pill. Now the Supreme Court has granted emergency requests brought by drug makers Danco Laboratories and GenBio Pro seeking to block that ruling. Meantime, Indiana students will soon have to power down their phones for the whole school day. Our Joe Ulloa tells us Governor Mike Braun signed into law this week Indiana's all-day school cell phone ban.
9: It takes effect July 1st in time for the 2026 to 2027 school year. The law expands Indiana's current ban, which only restricts phone usage during instructional time. Mary Alice Hale, a student at St. Pius X School in Indianapolis, says the change may sound bigger than it feels.
18: It really just doesn't affect us much, and I think if we did have our phones on us, the day would be much different, and I feel like there would be a lot more people getting in trouble, like pushing the limits.
9: Some critics worry students may lose a lifeline during emergencies. Supporters say the ban gives teachers back control of the classroom. This story was produced with original reporting from Garrett Bergquist for Wish TV.
0: And it's a trend we've been following. A massive data center proposed for southern New Mexico received local pushback, but the federal government has nonetheless stepped in to help.
19: Ian Tafoya with Green Latinos says environmental justice is a major reason communities object to data centers because artificial intelligence developers want to locate them in areas already experiencing poor health and economic disparities. Project Jupiter in Santa Teresa will create a huge need for water and
9: for Wish TV.
0: And it's a trend we've been following. A massive data center proposed for southern New Mexico received local pushback, but the federal government has nonetheless stepped in to help.
19: Ian Tafoya with Green Latinos says environmental justice is a major reason communities object to data centers because artificial intelligence developers want to locate them in areas already experiencing poor health.

0: expedited permission.
1: You basically have a power plant being built to serve one industry that's not regulated in the same way as other utilities. And so we're saying, hey, just because you're bringing your own energy, it needs to be clean energy.
0: I'm Roz Brown.
2: Earlier this week, Colorado ended its 2026 session without changes to how the state regulates the data center industry. Next, parenting has been called one of the hardest jobs in the world, and researchers say women in particular are struggling to handle an increasingly heavy load. Leah Rumpenor is author of the book Drained, Reduce Your Mental Load to Do Less and Be More, and says women often deal with more complex care in the home.
3: Something as small as monitoring what's happening in your house becomes almost like catastrophic because it's tied to that emotional thinking of work about love and care for the people we love and care for.
2: She says too many moms can never fully relax because their energy is constantly being spent. This is Public News Service. If you look back to 2023, Florida lawmakers voted unanimously to expand KidCare, the state marketplace for the Children's Health Insurance Program. They raised the eligibility threshold to 300% of the federal poverty level. That would have extended affordable coverage to more than 40,000 kids.
4: For families like Aaron Booth's, the consequences are real.
5: So now my son goes without PT, OT, and speech, and it's now getting to the point where it's getting my son's behind physically, emotionally, and mentally. His mental health is deteriorating because he can't keep up with his peers.
4: Her son, Landon, was diagnosed with leukemia at age 5. Now in remission at age 10, he suffers from treatment-related disabilities, including osteoporosis. Booth pays nearly $280 a month for Healthy Kids coverage, plus co-pays. But the therapies he needs are not covered. According to KFF Health News, Florida has not implemented a 2023 expansion that would help families like hers. I'm Tramell Gomes.
2: Next, New York advocates are celebrating wildlife protections for Endangered Species Day.
6: This year marks the 21st anniversary and honors the numerous species saved by the Endangered Species Act, like New York's piping plover and the bald eagle. But there's more work to be done, given there are 55 endangered species in New York. Tara Thornton with the Endangered Species Coalition says there are ways people can act to save endangered species.
7: Volunteer with some of these local organizations and help them out with what they do. Plant some native plants in your garden this year, helping out those pollinators. They could use a lot of help as well. So there's lots of those actions that people can do.
6: This comes as the state is being proactive about keeping some species from being endangered. In 2025, New York passed a law calling on the Department of Environmental Conservation to regulate horseshoe crab management and prohibit taking them for commercial and biomedical uses. I'm Edwin J. Vieira.
2: Finally, some of the biggest social media sites on the internet are becoming more toxic for LGBTQ plus users. That's according to the new LGBTQ Social Media Safety Index produced by GLAAD.
8: Researchers from the nonprofit media advocacy organization evaluated the company's policies related to LGBTQ safety, privacy, and expression. Jenny Olson, senior director of GLAAD's social media safety program, says Meta, X, and YouTube's scores hit new lows.
9: The platforms are largely failing to mitigate harmful anti-LGBTQ hate and disinformation.
8: Representatives from X, Meta, and YouTube did not respond to a request for comment. I'm Suzanne Potter.
2: Last year, YouTube removed gender identity from the list of protected characteristics in its hate speech policy. 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
10: 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I'm Brian Hale. An original production of Howard Hale Broadcasting, now expanded throughout North America.
11: With some folks actually getting some cutting done, let's take a look at where our crews are or are headed. American Harvesting is in Burlington, Colorado, and they recently posted a video of their travel bunkhouse for harvest season. They custom built it last winter, and this will be their second year using it. There's a full video of that bunkhouse on our Facebook page at Harvest USA Report. And we're asking for some prayers. Friesen Harvesting had a fire, asking for a prayer for the boys. Fire at home. Lost a lot already, they wrote. That was Friesen Harvesting. And Van Driesten Harvesting asks that we say a prayer for the farmers and custom harvesters this season. We can do everything right all year and still watch it fall apart because the rain didn't come or the storms came at the wrong time. This is the part that people don't always see. The stress, the risk, the sleepless nights heading into harvest. Pray for patience, safety, good decisions, and

0: for everyone to make it home safely at the end of the day. That's from Van Driesten Harvesting. Looking at some crop conditions, the winter wheat. Let's look at Kansas first. According to the USDA NASS, for the week ending May 11th, winter wheat headed was 86%, ahead of the 67% last year, and well ahead of 49% for the five-year average. And for the Nebraska wheat crop report for the week of May 10, winter wheat headed 36%. There's a chart from the Nebraska Wheat Board showing subsoil moisture, topsoil moisture, and the percentages of the winter wheat condition. You can find that right on our Harvest USA Facebook page, and be sure to follow us. The late Howard Hale wasn't very big on social media, and since he passed away, we've been trying to build that social media following up. Please follow us at Harvest USA Report on Facebook. That's going to do it for today's Harvest USA. Thanks again for listening, and may God bless. I'm Brian Hale.
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4: Rod Keene with a look at your regional forecast. In Nebraska tonight, isolated shower and storm chances in the far east early, otherwise clear to partly cloudy. Lows will be in the low to mid-50s with variable winds at 5 to 10. Tomorrow, a mix of clouds and sun with showers and storms developing mainly late, maybe strong with highs in the upper 80s to around 90 with southeast winds 10 to 20. Tomorrow night, partly to mostly cloudy skies, some scattered showers and storms, some strong. Lows will be in the mid-50s in the west to the low to mid-60s further east across Nebraska with southeast winds at 10 to 20. On Sunday, a mix of clouds and sun with a chance with showers and storms, some strong. Best chances late. The highs will be in the mid-80s west to the low to mid-90s. Further east with northwest winds at 10 to 20 in western Nebraska, while south winds will remain gusty in the east. In Oklahoma, overnight, a chance for isolated showers and storms in the east, otherwise partly cloudy. Lows will be in the mid and upper 50s in the panhandle to around 70 further east with variable winds 5 to 15. Tomorrow, sunny skies, a chance for a shower or storm late in the panhandle. The highs will be in the mid-80s far in the east, with mid and upper 90s in north-central region of Oklahoma, as well as the panhandle. Winds southeast to south at 10 to 15, with gusts over 20 east of the panhandle. Tomorrow night, clear to partly cloudy skies with lows in the upper 50s and mid-60s in the panhandle to the lower 70s further east. Winds south to southwest at 12 to 25. And Sunday, main sunny to partly cloudy skies with a slight chance for storms late. Highs will be in the upper 80s in the east to the mid-90s to around 100 elsewhere. Winds south-southwest at 20 to 35. In Kansas overnight, a chance for a few showers and storms in the east. Otherwise, partly cloudy skies are expected. Lows will be in the mid-50s northwest to the upper 60s southeast, with upper 50s and low 60s elsewhere, with southeast to south winds at 5 to 10. Tomorrow, partly sunny skies with scattered showers and strong storms expected late. Best chances in the north. The highs will be in the mid-80s in the far southeast and mid to upper 90s southwest, with upper 80s to low 90s elsewhere. Winds southeast at 10 to 20. Tomorrow night, partly cloudy skies, a chance for showers and storms, some strong. Best chances over northern Kansas. The lows will be in the mid and upper 50s in far west to mid 60s to around 70 elsewhere, with winds out of the southeast to south at 12 to 25. On Sunday, a blend of clouds and sunshine develops with a chance for showers and storms late. Some may be strong. Highs will be in the mid and upper 80s northwest, upper 80s to around 90 in the east, with mid-90s to around 100 in southwest and central Kansas. Winds out of the northwest at 10 to 15 in the northwest part of Kansas, while south winds of 20 to 35 are expected elsewhere. That's been a look at your regional forecast here on the Voice of the Plains, 550 AM, KFRM.
5: Lots of archival data from livestock auctions across the country. Only one thing, according to Lonnie Peets of the Agricultural Marketing Service.
6: We did not have a way to be able to put one price for the whole country.
5: That led to an over year-long development, culminating in the recent rollout of an online national feeder and stocker cattle dashboard. As a reminder, the differences between feeder and stocker cattle.
6: We typically think of stocker cattle as being those lighter weight cattle weighing from 300 to 600 pounds that will go out onto grass or onto wheat pastures, and then they are grown up until they get ready to go into the feed yard segment. That's where we move to the feeder cattle segment, typically 700 pounds and up, and then eventually they would get to your plate whenever they are harvested.
5: So the dashboard has a one-stop data resource.
6: Dashboard where we could have all that information, especially now since the cow herd is at the lowest level in over 70 years. We felt that the stakeholders within the beef industry needed to have a place to be able to get all this information downloaded so they could make real-time and smart marketing decisions for their own operations.
5: Pete says the user base goes beyond cattle producers.
6: We have feed yards as well as packers look at this information so they can make marketing decisions, whether it be current or whether it be in the future for 4, 5, 6 months, even a year out.
5: So using the example of feedlot placements to illustrate use of the feeder and stocker cattle dashboard,
6: the producers can actually see some of these over 600 pounds and extrapolate by utilizing some other USDA reports to where the placements could possibly be, as well as the cow herd retention whenever we have the percent heifers that are going through auctions. And we can then extrapolate, okay, is the herd expansion going to happen? Are we in contraction, or are we just in status quo? Producers can actually look at these prices to make some of their marketing decisions for the coming week and to see whether they want to procure more cattle or whether they just want to stay on the sidelines for a week or so, just to kind of let the market settle somewhere where they feel the most comfortable to procure those animals.
5: I'm Rod Bain reporting for the U.S. Department of Agriculture in Washington, D.C.
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12: Breaking news at Town Hall. I'm Bob Agnew in Washington. Republicans say progress is being made on government funding. Here's correspondent Willie Nelson.
13: House Speaker Mike Johnson says lawmakers have passed their first appropriations bill for the 2027 fiscal year, a step toward improving oversight of taxpayer dollars.
14: Today, we just passed our first regular order appropriations bill for the FY fiscal year 27 cycle. This is, again, fulfilling our commitment to get back to regular order in the appropriations process. That's the only way for Congress to be a good steward of taxpayer funds.
13: Willie Nelson, Washington.
12: President Trump left China after 2 days of talks with President Xi Jinping, and both sides were very diplomatic in this meeting. The president held what he called fantastic trade deals and said a lot of different problems were settled. He also told reporters more details about a possible big sale of airplanes.
15: We had a great stay. It was an amazing period of time. President Xi's an incredible guy. Got along, made a lot of great trade deals, including over 200 planes from Boeing with a promise of 750 planes.
12: Unionized workers for North America's largest commuter rail system could soon go on strike.
16: The Long Island Railroad could shut down Saturday at 12:01 a.m. if unionized workers and the train system can't reach a tentative contract. The railroad, which serves New York City's eastern suburbs, is North America's largest commuter rail system, carrying some 250,000 customers each weekday. The railroad and the union representing locomotive engineers, machinists, and other train workers have been negotiating for months. A strike was temporarily averted in September when the Trump administration agreed to help. Those efforts ended without a deal, and both sides were given 60 days to try again. I'm Donna Water.
12: Slow going on Wall Street. The Dow right now down by 438 points. More from townhall.com.
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12: Rod Keene with a look at your regional summary here on KFRM. After another hot and dry day across the plains today, some shower and storm chances do start to head back in during the weekend as well as into the early next week. This is due to a transition from an upper ridge flattening out as an upper trough starts to dig into the Rockies. Forecast models continue to bring the best chances for soaking rains across Nebraska as well as eastern areas of Kansas and Oklahoma. Unfortunately, the western portions of Kansas and Oklahoma are expected to get missed by any substantial rain. Warmer than average temperatures continue through the weekend and into Monday. Rather humid conditions also develop over eastern areas of Kansas, Nebraska, and Oklahoma. As the trough of low pressure swings east on Monday, a cold front heads through on Monday night and Tuesday. This feature will kick up more showers and storms, followed by more seasonal temperatures heading back in on Tuesday and Wednesday. And that's been a look at your regional summary right here on the Voice of the Plains, 550 AM, KFRM.
19: Nebraska Extension Almanac.
20: Grasslands are the number one use of land in Nebraska and cover almost half the state. But transitions away from maintaining our state's grasslands are leading to many problems for farmers and ranchers. Dirac Twidwell, a professor in the Department of Agronomy and Horticulture at UNL, describes his research on the benefits grasslands have on human well-being and his work with grassland owners across the Great Plains to combat these problems.
21: We specialize in grassland conservation, their management at large scale. So we do a lot in the state working with ranchers, industry, a number of stakeholders on it. I think for a lot of people, grasslands are often talked about. They're the least conserved, often most underfunded, least appreciated. And so it's one of those that a lot of Nebraskans don't know. It's our number one land use in the state, covers over half the state. And it's vital to a number of our ecosystem services, both for agricultural productivity, preventing major issues associated with like natural disasters like wildfire. There's surprising disease vectors when we lose grasslands, things like woody encroachment. So our lab really focuses on how grasslands are important to human well-being, not just to a producer on a ranch, not just for, say, like wildlife conservation, but to the entire state. Our grasslands, because they're, you know, overwhelmingly privately owned in the state, one of the important things that we started doing several years ago is working with teams and collaborations of rancher communities. And so we've been able to scale up from, instead of just working on individual experiment or place, collaborating at, you know, hundreds of thousands of acres across multiple communities in the state, spanning areas like southwest Nebraska, Les Canyons, Sand Hills, southeast, northeast, up in the Pine Ridge. And that's helped us align local needs and rancher needs to a lot of supporting groups. So grasslands is that entity that brings all these groups with their individual values together, spanning wildlife, water, production. And we slide into that, kind of that classical land grant mission of where research and that technical expertise fits into how we support this privately owned resource that historically and still today is the majority of our state. When we're looking at grasslands today and the opportunity going forward, I mean, we're all really specialized in what we know with our jobs, and that is where the next level and nexus is. If we know which areas today are contributing the most to our rangeland productivity, which obviously is a key cornerstone of our beef industry here in the state, but there's also areas that are disproportionately important for bird conservation, which are the fastest group of declining species or grassland birds. So then if we knew where water is critical and things like woody encroachment pose those risks across all three of those sectors, that's where we're able to start teasing apart different specializations of like, what's our hydrology team know well? And building that over with like our avian conservation, with like people in animal science, with our beef industry and sector. And that's what ranchers and a lot of these groups that work in grasslands are dealing with all the time. They're not managing just one thing. They're managing the ecosystem. And so when we do that and, you know, the growing wildfire issue in the state, like that's where I want to see things be able to grow, is we're having teams of people across all units. And we're getting a lot of interest from other universities on that as well, because that's a common shared pool of questions that every land grant institution has here in the Great Plains. So that's what I think is next. Like, not only getting our land grants more collaborative on these big questions in space, and what we're seeing on the back end is that's directly fueling those conservation partners like the USDA and our state wildlife agencies. It makes that science more actionable. And that really goes back to really helping one group, and that's the ranchers that own those land. They're not just profitable because of what they're doing on the ground. They're managing for our water resources, our biodiversity, these other things we care about that we often take for granted, that's on their shoulders because they're the key decision maker.
20: 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For more information on how your university is serving Nebraskans, go to extension.unl.edu.
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0: Lighten Up is a dose of joy to brighten your day. I'm Dr. Wes Stafford of Compassion, hoping that you would not be too embarrassed to talk with author, speaker, and comedian Ken Davis.
1: Raise your hand if you collect something, if you're a collector of something. Just to say, I'll just come down there. Tell me, what do you... Well, you raised your hand. Now I just want you to tell me what you collect. Okay, she collects... What? Is she okay? It's wonderful. What is your name?
2: Sarah.
1: Is she your friend?
2: Yes.
1: It's nice that you brought her, because... No, you raised your hand. Just calm down and tell me what it is. Is my breath bad? You keep turning away. Okay, well, what does she collect?
2: She collects business cards.
1: That is really weird. Do you know that? Who else collects something? What do you collect? What do you collect, my friend?
23: I collect knives.
1: It's really good. How many knives do you have?
23: Seven knives and one sword.
1: All right, very good. Where did you people come from?
24: I love interacting with an audience. I love hearing the laughter of people who aren't afraid to lighten up and live.
0: This has been Lighten Up, brought to you by Compassion International. 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
25: Hi, Brian McPhail with Lewis Cattle Oilers here. Those cows are really scratching on the fences and the gates and the corner posts. Probably a little lice and mite pressure going on there. And if you get one of our Lewis cattle oilers out there, pretty soon they'll be hitting that pretty hard. And then they'll be treated when those flies show up so you can get ahead of the curve. Give me a call at 620-408-6387.
12: Rod Keene with a look at your market recap for Friday, May the 15th. In the corn for July, down 11 and 3 quarters, 455 and 3 quarters. September, down 11 and a quarter, 463. December, down 10 and a quarter, 481. In the Kansas City wheat for July, down 17 and a quarter, 688. September, down 18 and a half, 697 and a half. December, down 19 and a quarter, 711 and a quarter. Chicago wheat for July, down 22 and a quarter, 635 and three quarters. September, down 22, 649 and three quarters. December, down 21 and a quarter, 669 and three quarters. In the soybeans for August, down 13 and a quarter, 1176 and a half. September, down 12 and a half, 1162 and three quarters. November, down 12 and three quarters, 1170 and three quarters. In the soybean meal for August, up 60 at 326.40. September, down 40, 321.30. October, down 50, 318.60. In the soybean oil, August, up 8, 72.17. September, down 4, 70.89. October, down 10, 69.86. Going over to the livestock future quotes. In the live cattle for June, up 182, 253.90. August, up 177, 247.92. October, up 180, 239.87. Feeder cattle for May, up 110, 368.67. August, up 345, 361.45. September, up 395, 359.17. In the lean hogs for June, down 77, 98.75. July, down 120, 103.35. And the August, down 132, 104.15. And that's been a look at your market recap for Friday, May the 15th.
26: Dairy farmers are concerned about farm data usage. I'm Larry Lee with the Brownfield Dairy Update. A recent survey by a dairy producers group shows farmers want to know how their farm data is used by processors and others in the supply chain. Sherry Bunting with the American Dairy Coalition says Dairy Management Inc. and the Innovation Center for U.S. Dairy have asked USDA to collect more farm data for their sustainability modeling.
3: Water usage, in addition to what's already surveyed on irrigation, to get into, you know, how much water the cattle are drinking, parlor wash down, any reuse of that water, as well as more detailed feed ration components.
26: Bunting says surveyed farmers wonder about so-called voluntary programs like Farm ES and what not providing more data would do to their operations.
3: Let's make sure we have a few things right here. And, you know, the concern also is that this was a request from a checkoff organization, which is overseen by USDA.
26: Bunting says 77% of farmers responding to their survey felt the data request is more of a forced issue than a voluntary one. 32% say they were told this would be required to ship their milk. 20% felt immediate concern for penalties or loss of contract if they didn't provide the additional farm data. Every farmer surveyed felt farmers should own and control their data, and 92% were concerned about how their data was being handled. The American Dairy Coalition recently entered comments into the Federal Register reflecting the farmer data concerns. Cash dairy prices were lower on Thursday, except for non-fat dry milk at the Chicago Mercantile Exchange. Dry whey down a half cent at 69.5. 40-pound cheese blocks down 3 cents at 163. Barrels down 1.5 cents at 160. Butter down a penny to 163. Non-fat dry milk went up a quarter of a cent to 229.5. I'm Larry Lee, Brownfield.
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5: Hi, this is Kyle Bauer with Plain Talk with a girl who, well, she wants to talk tipping today, and I don't know if she's trying to earn a tip or give me one, Jamie Bloom.
6: Yeah, I have an article here called The Tip of the Iceberg.
5: Okay.
6: A new study by a company called Pop Menu, which is just one of those companies online that does studies, you know, and posts statistics, finds consumers are reaching a breaking point regarding tipping culture.
5: You know, I hear people talk about it regularly.
6: Mm-hmm. Yeah. Yeah. The frustration stems from the proliferation of tip prompts at businesses that traditionally did not request them. And 20% as a baseline a lot of the time.
5: You know, they just don't came up recently.
6: Yeah, they don't give you the 15.
5: No, and it used to be like on the bottom, it suggested tip 15, 18, 20. And like you say, now there was one, this was what brought this up. I was at a meeting in the last week or two, and the baseline was 21%.
6: Mm-hmm.
5: And 21% was already added, not 20.
6: Yeah.
5: 21% was already added.
6: Right.
5: And that brought up quite a discussion.
6: The study found that nearly 80% of Americans believe tipping has become ridiculous, with nearly half admitting they tip less than they did a year ago. This trend is hurting service workers like restaurant waiters who rely on tips as customers grapple with less disposable income. Currently, 38% of diners are manually bypassing suggested amounts to enter a custom tip, though customers remain more generous at full-service restaurants than at food trucks or coffee shops, which would have been par for the course, I think, most of the time. But
5: you know, I don't know if I'm the only guy, but I take into consideration what the average ticket is. So, for instance, if my ticket is $20,
6: mm-hmm.
5: well, the tip isn't very large. If my ticket is $200, then it's fairly large.
6: Right.
5: And so, you know, when you use the line about rely on this, well, if the average table at this restaurant is dropping $200 and 20%, that's $40 a table,
6: mm-hmm.
5: and you're doing five tables,
6: that's
5: $200, and most people turn a table every hour.
6: Yeah.
5: So now we're talking $200 an hour. So don't give me this. that you're relying on the tip. Now, if again,
6: well,
5: if,
6: I think what they're saying is that their base wage is so low.
5: I understand, but it makes a difference on what your average ticket is. If you're selling $2 coffees, that's a little different than if you're selling, you know, $200 table turns. And so,
6: and it doesn't bother me to tip at restaurants, you know, things like, I do agree, there are some times when you think, oh, wow, you're asking for a tip? You know what I mean? Like, it's just like they said, at businesses that traditionally don't request tips, and then all of a sudden, now they're asking for a tip, and you kind of think, well, wait a minute. Did you even do anything? But it's like help, help us pay our wages.
5: You well, know? You know, the one that bothers me is that there is some energy to tip the cleaning crew in your motel room.
6: Oh, okay.
5: And it's like, and I'm paying $100.50 a night or $200.50 a night, and they can't afford to pay this person who's going to spend 15 minutes in the room a living wage. Hotel people, I think, take advantage of
6: hotels. They put all kinds of fees on,
5: really, if an extra $2 an hour on it for a cleaning person is not going to make a difference whether this hotel goes under or not. And so I on the other hand, I appreciate them coming in and cleaning room, but of quite course. Honestly, most of the time, I mean, I hardly mess it up.
6: Yeah.
5: I get in at 10 o'clock and I sleep on a third of the bed and, you know, and I take a shower and I use one towel. I mean, honestly, I bet
6: you
5: it doesn't
6: take... You don't think it takes them that long to clean up after you.
5: No. And then a lot of them anymore, they won't even come in and make the bed unless you request it.
6: Yeah, you know, if you're there more than one night.
5: More than one night.
6: Right.
5: Yeah.
6: Yeah.
5: Yeah, you generally, if you have a new person room, they'll make the bed at least.
6: Yeah, so. I hope so. I hope so.
5: Yeah.
6: Speaking of hotels, I had saved this one recently. While hotel loyalty points that customers accumulate are seen as a nice perk to be cashed in for travel down the line, it says they're a big piece of the balance sheet of major hotel chains. The companies have to literally account for the fact that they technically owe their customers money through these loyalty points. Seven large hotel groups collectively own 11.6 billion to their guests right now. It says hotels owe us billions in loyalty points. It says tucked away across millions of loyalty accounts. Marriott owes 271 million Bonvoy guests just shy of $4 billion.
5: Yeah.
6: Hilton owes its 243 million members $2.9 billion. IHG, it's $1.73 billion. And Hyatt, it's $1.53 billion. All just in loyalty perks that should be redeemable at some point down the line.
5: I've often wondered, like, I'm going to pick something that's in every town. A Comfort Inn, okay? That's, if you use points at a Comfort Inn, does that Comfort Inn get reimbursed by the company? Or because you didn't earn all those points at that Comfort Inn.
6: At that Comfort Inn. Well, I would think so. I would think that it would be.
5: You would think they could turn that in, right, and get money for it. But I always wondered about that, whether they never seem gritchy about, you know, letting you redeem them. But I've often wondered if they got properly reimbursed for me turning in those points.
6: Yeah, I'm not sure, and sure I have that many points, but I mean, I do have some credit card points probably.
5: You know, I had one the other day that was a bit of a startle, and I'm going to have to do something about it. I have several credit cards because I use a different one for each company, and
6: right,
5: so I can keep the accounting separate.
6: Sure.
5: And I went to redeem the points for cash with one of them. They said, oh, we don't do that anymore.
6: Wow.
5: And it's like, what?
6: Yeah.
5: What? And it's like, oh, no, you can put it in. It was a banking company. They said you can put it in your banking company's credit card, or I'm sorry, checking account, or you can put it in that bank's savings account, or you can put it on your account on that credit card, but you can't take it out for cash anymore.
6: Huh.
5: Now, I don't know if that's a new trend.
6: Yeah.
5: I intend to push back on
6: it. Right, yeah.
5: Because, gee, that
6: Well, and did they tell you
5: no,
6: when they
5: were
6: making
5: that not.
6: Change?
5: Well, they probably did. They probably sent an email that was 74 pages and
6: right.
5: one line in it
6: right.
5: was...
6: Your credit yeah. card terms have changed. Yeah,
5: yeah. there
6: Who
5: you
6: reads
5: go.
6: Those? Who
5: there
6: reads
5: you
6: those?
5: Go. That's
6: yeah.
5: the one.
6: Very true. Speaking of credit cards, there's a guy in India who now has a Guinness World Record for the most number of active and usable credit cards. This is just, it's fascinating to me. How in the world did this ever work? How did they ever give him this many cards? He has 1,638 valid credit cards.
5: Oh my
6: a man
5: gosh.
6: From India.
5: Wow.
6: It says every single card must remain active and usable to qualify for the title. And he has 1,638
5: That would be a full-time job. Just because you've got to make sure they all get paid, and you got to try to use them to keep them valid. Because after a while, if you don't use them,
6: they shut them off.
5: You, yeah, they
6: right.
5: don't want you around. Because for one thing, I think it's a fraud issue.
6: Sure,
5: if it's not used very often.
6: Well, so. I just can't understand like how did they look this guy up and not realize. When they were giving him another card
5: yeah.
6: that he already had all these cards.
5: Right.
6: And he must have a really great credit score, I guess.
5: I guess, but how can you get that many and still have a decent credit
6: score? I don't understand it at all. I yeah. don't know. But
5: well,
6: do you
5: maybe
6: worry
5: in
6: about
5: India.
6: Your credit score?
5: Oh, absolutely.
6: Yeah.
5: I check it somewhat regularly.
6: My credit card, when I get online just to check my credit card balance and pay it and whatnot, it's a free perk.
5: Uh-huh.
6: And it always shows it. It pops up and shows
5: I'm
6: it.
5: Amazed how much it changes... I will say daily.
6: Uh-huh. Yeah.
5: And it's like, dude, I'm not doing much different than I did a year ago.
6: Yeah.
5: Somebody get more to do because you don't need to be moving my credit rating daily.
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10: We need to stop complaining. 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Welcome in. I'm Pete Mundo. 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He's here as he writes here on YouTube. Longtime listener, first time live listener. What's up, Eric? Welcome in, buddy. Thanks for being here. Kenny chimes in. Great show. Go WVU. Well, hey, you guys are lively tonight. I like it right out of the gates, and appreciate you being here. So I was dead set against the Big 12 playing on Friday night, and I still am not a fan of the Big 12 playing on Friday night. But when I saw Fox drop its Friday night football schedule in the last couple of days, I was like, the Big 12 got off easy. That was literally my initial reaction. The Big Ten got hammered here with way more games on Friday night from Fox than the Big 12 did. The Big 12 got three Friday night games. Missouri at Kansas, Border War, Friday night, September 11th. You know what? I can't blame them. That game did like 2 million last year on ESPN2. You put that on Friday night, that'll get 3 million viewers, maybe more. And then Friday, September 18th, Houston at Texas Tech. That's the one that Cody Campbell was complaining a lot about. And obviously, West Virginia fans, or excuse me, Texas Tech fans didn't like. And then the other game is Black Friday. West Virginia at Utah. That's the other Big 12 game. Outside of that, it's all Big 10 on Friday night. It's, you know, Fresno State, USC. It's Northwestern, Indiana. It's Penn State, Northwestern. It's Iowa, Washington. Washington, Purdue. Washington got back-to-back Friday games. Nebraska, Illinois. Illinois, UCLA. Illinois getting back-to-back games. Oregon, Michigan State. And then they've got the Mountain West Championship. So this is not a bad draw for the Big 12. If you're looking at this and you're saying, oh my goodness, the Big 12 is going to be stuck on Friday night nonstop. Listen, the Big 12 has to do what it has to do in part to appease its TV partners. I've understood that since the start of this whole conversation. But now I'm looking at the draw and I hate to say it. I don't want to say I'm jealous because I'm not. But it makes me also realize that Fox is valuing the Big Ten more than the Big 12. Now, that's not a surprise based on the money involved here. But at the same time, it's kind of like a, you know it's true, but it kind of confirms you know it's true. It's like when you get picked over by a girl for somebody else, for another dude, she picks somebody else. You know it's going to happen. Not that that's ever been me, right? No way that's ever happened to me. Very sarcastically. But you're like, okay, this is real. Fox loves the Big Ten. Fox has the Big 12. Those are two very different things. Because I'm looking at the Big 12 schedule, and I'm kind of like, wait, there were some good games that would have made sense on a Friday night. Like early in the season, Cincinnati, West Virginia. That's got Friday night written all over it instead of burying that game on ESPN Plus in like week seven. Like that game makes a lot of sense to me. If BYU and Iowa State was a Friday night game in week six, I think that's a pretty cool matchup. If TCU is playing BYU week five, I think that's a Friday night matchup that potentially has some juice to it. Like Colorado on a Friday night, taking on, just looking at the schedule here, Colorado playing, heck, Colorado Texas Tech. Now, Tech's playing a couple of weeks prior on a Friday night. They wouldn't like that too much. But you get the point, right? Colorado, Utah, week nine. Like, those are games that, to me, feels like a game that's a good Friday night matchup. Now, Paul is noting Colorado's playing Houston on Friday, 11-13. So that one's already locked in. I assume that's, Paul, an ESPN game, right? Just confirm that for me in the live chat. I'm going to assume that's ESPN, obviously. It's not a Fox game that came out last week. But the Big 12 finding itself with more Friday night games is not going to be something that we really can complain a lot about because of how the TV networks have this thing set up. The money that's being paid, obviously, to these leagues, and the fact that they want as many eyeballs on these games as they possibly can get. And Fox is looking at Missouri and Kansas and saying, wait, that did $1.8 million on a Saturday on ESPN2? Yeah, we'll grab that for a Friday night week two matchup. That's a perfect Friday game. Does it take away some of the allure of that game being on a Saturday afternoon and locking in Lawrence and sitting down and tailgating and watching the whole game? Yeah, a little bit. But you know what? That'll be a good Friday night matchup. That'll be fun. People are going to like that. And it'll get big numbers. So we've got to accept that to some degree. We're not getting abused here. At least not yet. But it also goes to show you that the Big 12 is never going to be the number one entity for ESPN with the SEC or Fox with the Big 10. Which is why that alternative TV option has to come to fruition. Whether it's TNT with Paramount and CBS, or something else that we're not thinking of. I'm not wild about the streaming services. I've explained why. I think it's too niche right now to go to a streaming service where people can't just bounce around casually and watch your game. I don't think that that's the way to go for the Big 12, which needs just casual eyeballs to keep up. But if you get blown out of the water by a Netflix, buy an Amazon Prime, and they will also lock in all the games with massive broadcasting teams and the power of Amazon or Netflix behind them. Coming up in 2031, how do you turn that down? I don't think you can. So that's where the Friday schedule did not bother me from Fox a whole lot last week, even though that Houston-Texas Tech game got a lot of attention. Drop in your comments right now. We are live on the show. We appreciate you being here, however you're joining us as a part of the show. Let me know what's going on. Drop me a couple of questions. I'll get to your questions as well here momentarily. What do we have on Facebook? All right, Eric writes here. In his first tenure at West Virginia, Rich Rod was known for offensive innovation with the spread offense and zone read. With these innovations, he was able to turn players overlooked by larger programs into stars. Obviously, he's evolved a bit since that time, but this still seems to be the form. This still seems to form the basis for what he wants to do. Can he enjoy success on the conference level or even the national level again this way? Or is what was once innovative now old news? I guess that would depend on your definition of success, Eric. All right. Is he going to have the success that he had back, 18 years ago, almost 20 years ago now with the Mountaineers, where this team was like on the verge of a national championship? No, he's not. Can this program be very competitive in the Big 12 Conference? Absolutely. I've thought for a long time that West Virginia is one of these programs that is a sleeping giant. I wrote as much last week on the website at heartlandcollegesports.com. I'm Pete Mundo. Thanks for joining us. We appreciate you hopping on here as a part of the show. But that question in the mailbag is one that I know is on the minds of every single Mountaineers fan, and it should be. Where exactly is the ceiling for Rich Rodriguez? I happen to think it's really high. But I'm saying it's really high compared to where West Virginia has been over the last, decade. And that is a couple of good years with Dana Holgorsen, hit or miss. He kind of burned the program down. He left the cupboard totally barren. And then Neil Brown just never got this thing started. So by that comparison, the ceiling's high. By 2006-2007 comparison, no, it's not going to be that high. The sports changed just too dramatically. You still have to figure out how to develop and then retain immense amount of talent at a very high price point to compete for a national championship. And let's be honest, this is not the Big East. Now, that Big East was okay, better than people might think of Big East football, but still, this conference is just far superior to those Big East days. So I think that Rich Rod can turn this team into a program that's winning solidly 6, 7, 8 games a year. And if they're popping for 9, 10, 11 and competing for a Big 12 championship, if they're in the race for the Big 12 championship every 3 to 4 years, I think that's a successful rebuild for Rich Rodriguez. And I think those are realistic expectations for the West Virginia Mountaineers. Not necessarily this year, but hey, they might surprise us this year. It's entirely possible. There's going to be a team that nobody's talking about in the Big 12 that ends up just shocking the entire nation. And I don't know if it's West Virginia. Maybe it's UCF. Knights fans have been very, very, I would say, quietly optimistic about their program this offseason. And we've heard from some of you on the Heartland College Sports Forums. Go hop over there. They're free. Whoever your team is, I mean, jump on the forums because we're just talking offseason ball there. And we'd love to have you chatting about it over at heartlandcollegesports.com. 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So I don't know if that's something that, UCF fans are quietly optimistic about. I know that obviously, Houston fans and BYU fans and Arizona fans and Arizona State fans and Oklahoma State fans are optimistic. K-State fans are like, we can turn this thing around. So there's a lot of reasons for a lot of these fan bases to think, why not us? And that's what makes the Big 12 unique to any other Power Four conference. There's something about it that you just look at and you say, you know what? Half these teams and their fan bases think if things break right, they're competing for a Big 12 championship, which means they're going to a college football playoff.
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11: 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We are answering your questions, having some fun with our mailbag. 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
10: Z-Man says, Alonzo Barnett getting slept on as a transfer quarterback for UCF. I'm with you there, Z-Man. I'm hearing a lot of the same things. I'm with you, brother. Quiet, cautious optimism. All right. And also, how about Hawkins Jr. and Cam Cook, Pat White, Steve Slayton 2.0 for WVU? Let's not make the Pat White, Steve Slayton comparisons just yet, okay? Can we just pump the brakes on that one? Just work with me on that. Let's pump the brakes a little bit, okay? I'm Pete Mundo, Heartland College Sports. Thanks for joining us and subscribing, as always, as a part of the show. We appreciate you being here on HeartlandCollegeSports.com. Come on, we can't go Pat White, Steve Slayton now. Now, please don't do that. Don't do that. All right. Drop in some of your questions right now in the mailbag. We'll get to them here on the show. Bracket Cat says, no Sunday show. Brother, it's Mother's Day. I got a 7'5 and a 2-year-old. Cut me some slack here. I got to take care of Mama. Okay? Mama's got to come first. The only Sunday show I have not done in a year is Mother's Day. That's it. And we had a busy day. Get the kids up. Get him out the church, come back, little family brunch. Mom wants to go out, Target, you know, do her thing, Starbucks, the whole nine yards. Dad's in charge, come back, dad takes care of dinner, dad cleans up, dad gets the kids to bed, and dad is totally wiped. So the only Sunday show of the year I don't do is Mother's Day. That's it. And I figure it's a good time of year to not do a show. If there's ever a time of year to not have a Sunday show on Heartland College Sports, Mother's Day is as good as it gets, all right? It's not like I'm doing it, for Thanksgiving or something. So I appreciate it. I'm not knocking anybody, but that's why I did not have a Sunday show this week on the YouTube channel or on the podcast. But please subscribe. That way you know. And you can call me out next year if I don't have a Sunday show on the channel, which I probably won't next year either. On Mother's Day. All right. Get your comments in. Nick asks, if Oklahoma State keeps it to within two scores against Oregon, what do you think that says about how they might do in the Big 12 this season? I love the question, Nick. I don't know if there's an early line out yet for this game. If you know what it is, if anybody's seen it, let me know. But we know that Oregon's going to be a heavy favorite in this week two matchup, which is in Stillwater against the Oklahoma State Cowboys. But I would say if Oklahoma State is able to keep this thing within a couple of scores, it would be a great sign for Oklahoma State going into Big 12 play. Now, you look at the schedule and you say, well, week one, they got to play Tulsa, then it's Oregon, then it's Murray State, followed by West Virginia, which is on the road. That is a fascinating first Big 12 game because these are two programs that want to build on last year. I mean, Oklahoma State can only go in one direction, right? So there's only one way to go if you're Oklahoma State. But on the other side, you've got a team like West Virginia that wants to build on last year. We were just talking about this, right? So that is an incredibly important and really interesting first Big 12 game, where the loser of that program or the loser of that game is going to feel like a much different program than the winner of that game. But if you're Oklahoma State and you are 3-1 going into your bye week in week 5, and you have a loss to Oregon by, let's say, less than 14 points, to use your example there, Nick, of two scores, how do you not feel like the back half of this schedule can be very good for the Cowboys? Now, they have a brutal stretch here. They go K-State on the road, Texas Tech, Arizona State on the road. Three of their final four games in a row. That's tough. But you are looking for any reason for optimism right now in Stillwater, America. I used to work in Woodward, Oklahoma, so, you know, everyone in Oklahoma says their town, America, and I love that. I just think it's very, I don't know, maybe other states do that, but I noticed it more in Oklahoma than I do now in Kansas or in Missouri or in Texas or anywhere else. So in Stillwater, America, you're going to be fired up if you're 3-1 going into that bye week, and you have a game against Oregon that's close after, what was that score last year, 63, reason for optimism right now in Stillwater, America. I used to work in Woodward, Oklahoma, so, you know, everyone in Oklahoma says their town, America, and I love that. I just think it's very, I don't know, maybe other states do that, but I noticed it more in Oklahoma than I do now in Kansas or in Missouri or in Texas or anywhere else. So in Stillwater, America, you're going to be fired up if

0: programs I have seen in my life. That was horrendous. Okay? So you're just finding optimism wherever you can. And Oklahoma State fans should feel like, you know what? If we're within a couple of scores against Oregon at the end, that's great. But it also will depend on how you get to a couple of scores. If it's a backdoor cover, you're down 21, and with 2 seconds left, you score a touchdown and go for two and lose by 13 because Oregon's got all its third stringers in, that's different than legitimately being in the game and losing by 13. And if it's the latter, then Oklahoma State may end up being that team that just is a shocker in the Big 12, and I think they have the pieces to do it. It will be old school Oklahoma State if that's how it goes. We're talking high-flying offense. We're talking Whedon to Blackman. I'm not going to make the analogy after I rip a guy for making a Pat White, Steve Slayton analogy, but you get the point. That's the kind of team that Oklahoma State needs to be to put itself in a position to win at a very high level this fall under first-year head coach Eric Morse. And I'm excited about that for the Cowboys and their fans. Please like the video, subscribe to the channel. I'm Pete Mundo. We are talking everything Big 12 Conference. We are on heartlandcollegesports.com, where we always are talking Big 12 with the free forums as well. What else do you have here? Jared says, I'm thinking 7-5 for Oklahoma State. That would obviously be a vast improvement. Let's see. Give me some good stuff. Pete, how about the softball tournament? Yeah, our guy Matthew Postens was all over it this weekend. Definite shocker with Arizona State. And he had some drama as well with Kenny Gajewski getting ticked off with the Big 12 over how things went down with the pitcher of the year. So I guess Kennedy was the co-pitcher of the year, but Gajewski was like, hold on a second here. That's not what we were told a couple hours prior. So if you missed this, what basically happened here is Oklahoma State claims that their star pitcher, Ruby Malan, was the pitcher of the year. And then it comes out in the press release that it's her and Kennedy from Texas Tech. And Oklahoma State's like, what gives? So Gajewski told the whole story last week during the Big 12 softball tournament in Oklahoma City, and he's like ready to go full-blown FBI investigation into what the heck happened there. Like, he wants to know how the coaches voted. He said Big 12 coaches called him and said it's BS. His pitcher should have won it and did win it. And he basically is claiming a grandiose conspiracy in the Big 12 that Kennedy was awarded co-Big 12 Pitcher of the Year. And that's not actually how the votes were cast. So, listen, I don't know, obviously. They both had tremendous seasons. Their numbers were more or less identical. But I would say the Big 12's got some explaining to do on that one, because that is not a good look for the league and the coach. And Gajewski's one of these guys, he just calls it out, man. He does not sit there and complain one bit. But when he's got something to say, he says it. And that's why I like the guy a lot. But I do get it. Kenny Gajewski is not everyone's cup of tea. That's just how it goes sometimes. Pete Mundo, Heartland College Sports Weekly, part of heartlandcollegesports.com. Are we getting playoff expansion? Details are next.
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2: The U.S. House of Representatives passed its version of the 2026 Farm Bill. Brian Glenn, Director of Government Affairs for Farm Bureau, says it's been a long time coming.
3: It has been 8 years since the last Farm Bill, so we are truly grateful the House found a bipartisan path forward on this bill.
2: There were nearly 400 amendments filed on the House bill, with approximately 50 considered on the floor.
3: Several of those amendments were passed and adopted into the bill. They ranged from ways to support facilities for on-farm fertilizer storage to supporting the Specialty Crop Block Grant Program and reauthorizing the U.S. Grain Standards Act.
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2: Rod Keene with a look at your weather here on KFRM. In Nebraska overnight, isolated shower and storm chances in the far east early. Otherwise, clear to partly cloudy skies. The lows will be in the mid-50s with variable winds at 5 to 10. Tomorrow, a mix of clouds and sun with showers and storms developing mainly late. Some may be strong with highs in the upper 80s to around 90 with southeast winds 10 to 20. In Oklahoma overnight, a chance for isolated shower and storms in the east, otherwise partly cloudy skies. Lows will be in the mid and upper 50s in the panhandle to around 70 further east. Winds will be variable at 5 to 15. Tomorrow, sunny skies with a slight chance for a shower or storm in the panhandle of Oklahoma. Highs will be in the mid-80s in the east, mid and upper 90s in the north-central region, as well as in the panhandle. Winds will be southeast to south at 10 to 15 with gusts over 20 in the east of the panhandle. In Kansas overnight, a chance for a few showers and storms in the east. Otherwise, partly cloudy skies are expected. Lows will be in the mid-50s northwest, the upper 60s in the southeast, and the upper 50s to the low 60s elsewhere, with southeast to south winds at 5 to 10. Tomorrow in Kansas, partly sunny skies with scattered showers and storms. Strong storms expected late with best chances in the north. Highs will be in the mid-80s in the far southeast to the mid-upper 90s southwest with upper 80s to low 90s elsewhere. Winds will be southeast at 10 to 20. And that's been a look at your weather right here on the Voice of the Plains, 550 AM, KFRM.
3: 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We look at one interesting solution today, next on the Old Farmer's Almanac Radio Report. 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In 1928, Mickey Mouse first appeared in a test screening for the short film Plane Crazy. Cat owners who also love attracting songbirds in the spring face a real quandary. Felines are hardwired to hunt and kill birds, and there is no training that can stop them. Is there a solution short of keeping them shut indoors? One company claims their product is 87% effective in thwarting bird kills. It's a collar made of brightly colored cloth, which acts as a warning flag to potential prey. Songbirds see bright colors especially well, even in low light. Millions of birds are killed by free-ranging cats each year, so even a small dent in that figure would be welcome. That is the Old Farmer's Almanac Radio Report. 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
4: The Public News Service Daily Newscast for Tuesday, September 23rd, 2025. I'm Mike Moen. President Donald Trump is promoting unproven ties between Tylenol, vaccines, and autism without offering new medical evidence. Speaking at the White House Monday, President Trump said women should not take acetaminophen during their entire pregnancy. According to the Associated Press, the president said the Food and Drug Administration would begin notifying doctors with this messaging. But a letter published by the FDA during President Trump's news conference says only doctors should consider minimizing the use of acetaminophen during pregnancy. U.S. physicians aren't bound by FDA guidance, and NBC News reports that a recent study of 2.5 million children in Sweden found no association between prenatal acetaminophen use and autism, ADHD, or intellectual disability. In other health news, Georgia's maternal mortality rate has ranked among the highest in the country for years, with more than 85% of deaths deemed preventable. As Shantia Hudson reports, the Georgia Health Initiative commissioned a 10-year study to review what the state is doing to change that.
5: The researchers focused on 15 key recommendations from the state's Maternal Mortality Review Committee and House Study Committee to measure progress. Kai Lindberg with the Georgia Health Initiative says in the last decade, one major improvement has been Medicaid's expanded postpartum coverage, which she says is critical for many Georgia families.
6: When we looked at the data, we know that a significant number of maternal deaths happen in that postpartum period. So the more individuals that we can get covered during that critical time, the better. So the policy win in itself was to offer this resource for Georgians.
5: Lindberg says Georgia has made progress on other recommendations too, including passing a law to investigate pregnancy-related deaths and getting more birthing hospitals to adopt safety bundles that improve care during emergencies. Shantia Hudson reporting.
7: Indiana voices are at the front and center in a national debate over drug safety and supply. Lawmakers in Washington heard from Dr. George Ball of Indiana University's Kelly School of Business last week. He told lawmakers on the U.S. Senate Special Committee on Aging that flaws in the system for generic drugs put patients at risk.
8: The root cause of the generic drug quality problem is the original design of the generic drug marketplace, requiring little quality verification and no transparency. We find that generic drugs made in India, particularly older ones that have lower profit margins with greater incentives to cut costs, have significantly more serious adverse events than equivalent generics made in the U.S.
7: Ball says the market structure encourages cutting costs instead of ensuring quality. Orders of overseas manufacturing argue it helps keep drug prices affordable. Critics counter that safety and oversight must come first. This is Public News Service. Mexico activated emergency controls Monday after detecting a new case of New World screwworm in cattle in the northern border state of Nuevo León, the closest case to the U.S. border since the outbreak began last year. The Associated Press says the animal came from the Gulf state of Veracruz. The last case was reported in July in that same location, prompting Washington to suspend imports of live Mexican cattle. The parasite attacks warm-blooded animals, including humans. Mexico has reported more than 500 active cases in cattle across southern states. This week is National Farm Safety and Health Week, bringing focus to an industry that can be surprisingly dangerous. The U.S. Bureau of Labor Statistics data from 2021 to 2023 found farming, fishing, and forestry occupations had the most injuries per capita of any profession. Cynthia Curl is the director of Boise State University's Curl Agricultural Health Lab. She says there are many dangers in agricultural work that we might associate with other professions like construction, such as the use of heavy machinery.
9: There are also unique hazards to farm work like pesticides, livestock, different kinds of diseases for people that are working in animal production. And then there's all of those kinds of weather challenges that also face construction workers, like extreme heat.
7: The National Education Center for Agricultural Safety leads this Awareness Week. It comes as the busy fall harvest season ramps up. The theme this year is safety first and avoid the worst. And finally, the Girl Scouts are tackling mental health, self-esteem, and career concerns among teen girls and young adults across Texas. Breda Ross has details.
10: According to the Centers for Disease Control, mental health issues among teens have been on the rise since at least 2012. Feelings of sadness, depression, and despair are higher among young girls than boys. Jennifer Bartkowski with Girl Scouts of Northeast Texas says symptoms increased following the COVID-19 pandemic, with 78% of girls saying they feel like they're going to explode.
11: Given all the pressures they're facing from social media, AI, school, all the things that are coming at them, it is a different generation this generation is, and we have to create a space and an environment for girls to build their confidence so they can make the best decisions for themselves.
10: The organization recently opened one of its new Dream Labs in Denton County in Northeast Texas. Girls don't have to be a Girl Scout to participate in activities at the facility. The organization supports girls across 32 Northeast Texas counties. I'm Freda Ross reporting.
7: And again, that was Freda Ross, and I'm Mike Moen for Public News Service, member and listener supported. 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
13: What's best for the Big 12 may ultimately be the worst thing for college football. I'm Pete Mundo. Welcome into the show. Heartland College Sports is who we are. We cover the Big 12 Conference. We are glad you're here. Hit the like, smash the subscribe button. Make sure that you are never missing a video. Thanks for joining us as always, and leave us a comment as well. So tell me first off in the comments what you want. Do you want the 16-team college football playoff, or do you want the 24? I have been torn on this for a very long time. I don't like the playoff getting bigger. I don't see the benefit for the sport at large. But I will admit, the best thing for the Big 12 is more access. The best thing for the Big 12 is more teams in the college football playoff to give this league a chance to win a few games, to make some noise in the playoff. And I'll tell you right now, we've talked about this ad nauseum. For the Big 12 Conference, the most likely thing is what? One team in the college football playoff every year. It would take an inside straight to get the Big 12 two teams in. You would need undefeated versus one loss team in the Big 12 championship. One loss team beats undefeated team. Both teams get in. That's the scenario. That's how the Big 12 gets two teams into the playoff. Outside of that, in the current format, they're getting one. And then every year, you're hoping on one team to make a big run. Whereas in the Big 10 or the SEC, they've got triple or quadruple the chances of getting a team to a national championship game. It's just a numbers game. So from a Big 12 perspective, and Brett Yormark talked about this. If you didn't see it, Brett Yormark told On3 Sports, hey, let's go with 24. I'm in on 24, and I think that's the best play for college football. Now, Brett Yormark also knows that's in the best interest of the Big 12. He's not stupid. I mean, he understands that more access to this tournament, which is really what it's become, is a good thing for his conference and gives his teams more opportunities. Because, you know, the Big 12 may only have that one team in the top 10-11 because you got the group of six in there. But the Big 12 usually, the last couple of years, is stacked from like 15 to 25. You'll get 5-6 teams in the top 25 out of the Big 12. The question is, you know, are there any in the top 10? That's going to be the question. If you get one or two, that's great. But you're going to have, I mean, upwards of half a dozen Big 12 teams who could make this thing every year in a theoretical 24-team playoff. So that's why Yormark was saying this week to On3, yeah, I'll go ahead, sign me up. I will, you know, support the 24-team college football playoff. And that's what he did. And now it's Yormark, it's ACC Commissioner Jim Phillips, and it's the Big Ten Commissioner, all on board with a 24-team playoff. The only conference not on board is the SEC. They prefer expanding from 12 to 16. And the reality is, this decision is going to be made by the SEC and the Big Ten. Contractually, they're the two that have to agree on a new model to expand the college football playoff. That's it. So as long as the SEC is stuck at 16 and not wanting to go to 24, it's not going to 24. And the SEC perspective here, and what Greg Sankey has made the case for, is like, listen, guys, I've got to see the math as to why 24 makes the most sense. And I, you know, listen, I get it. I get it from everyone's perspective. Sankey is like, listen, I can probably get seven teams into a 16-team field. I don't need 24. I don't think we've got nine national championship contenders in the SEC, so why do we need 24? Like, I get it from his perspective. I do. And I get it from the Big 12's perspective. The Big 12 is sitting here and saying, listen, guys, we need access, and 24 gets us access. I just don't like it for college football. I mean, I really think that we are continuing to dilute the greatest regular season in American sports. And I understand the argument some of you are going to make. Well, you know, now in November, you've got all these teams trying to make the playoff. They can't win a national championship anyway. You know who else has great exposure to the postseason? The NBA. And while the NBA hasn't had a bad postseason this year, you know what league is absolutely getting cooked in the regular season in the ratings? The NBA. So Yeah, it could be good for your postseason. But you know what the difference is, too? The NBA model is built for the postseason. You've got the best athletes on the planet. They don't want to play 82 anymore in the regular season, but they will, for the postseason, lock it in, and you will get the best athletes on the planet playing at a top level. And the postseason doesn't make up for 82 games of nonsense, but at least you know what you're getting. College football's not that. College football is about the brands. College football is about the teams. It's about the logos. It's about the pageantry and the history. And yeah, the players are good, but let's be honest, 1% of these guys make a meaningful impact in the NFL and even end up, you know, having any kind of semblance of a career in the NFL. You're not getting the best of the best. The college football game is still largely about the front of the jersey, not the back, the pageantry, the history, the rivalries. That's what it's about, and those still overwhelmingly matter and take place in the regular season. This is not professional sports. It's not. It's not intended to be. And what happens? You go to a 2014 playoff, okay? What happens when suddenly guys are sitting out of playoff games because the 22 seed is about to play 4 or 5 postseason games, and they're like, boys, you paid me for a 12-game regular season. I ain't doing 4 more without a fill-in-the-blank, half a mil a game. I ain't doing it. I got the NFL draft to prep for. When do guys say enough's enough? Or when does the NIL check have to be cut again for a long postseason run? Because this sport is so messed up right now as it relates to its guardrails, or lack thereof, adding complexities to the schedule is a bad business idea right now. But once again, Brett Yormark is doing what he thinks he needs to do to get access for the Big 12 to the college football playoff. That's why this is happening. I'm Pete Mundo. Heartland College Sports is who we are. Please follow us. Subscribe to our channel on YouTube and the podcast as well. Grateful that you're here as always as a part of the show and a part of the channel. So where does all this go? Well, now we wait. We wait to see what the SEC has in store. We wait to see if they're going to budge. ESPN apparently does not want a 2014 playoff, and they basically own the playoff. So that is another big hurdle. But knowing that you've got 3 of the 4 Power Four commissioners on board with the expansion to 24 is obviously a big deal and a big development this week in the world of college football. So we will see what the next few weeks bring. We are a couple of months away from Big 12 football media days taking place down in North Texas. So obviously that will be a topic there. There's no doubt about it. And now we just have to wait and see how it all plays out. Something else, I want to spend a few minutes on this here because every offseason this comes up. And I got to talk Big 12 fans into reality here. All right. I got some gray hairs coming in on the side, so I feel like I'm able to be Uncle Pete now for a couple of minutes with you here. Notre Dame is never coming to this conference. It's never happening. There's always that what if. There's always that dream scenario for the Big 12. It is never happening. Please make sure you're subscribed to the channel right here on Heartland College Sports. I'm Pete Mundo. There's just no way. And I say that as someone who would love to see the Irish look at the Big 12. But then I look at it and I say, it's not a cultural fit. Just not. Not a social fit. And Notre Dame has a pretty good thing going right now with the ACC. Now, there was some smack talk that took place, if you didn't see it, or kind of just woke up from a coma over the last few months between the Notre Dame athletic director and the ACC. Notre Dame was not happy about what went down with the college football playoff. The ACC was lobbying for Miami over Notre Dame. Notre Dame is a partial ACC member. We know how that works. And they were pissed off about it. And whether or not you felt they had a right to be annoyed about it, well, that's up to you. I kind of look at it and say, Miami's the full-time member, and Miami had a head-to-head win. I don't know what more you would need to justify saying, if I'm going to lobby for one of these two teams, it will be the team that's a full-time member and has the head-to-head win. if Notre Dame had the head-to-head win and the ACC was all rah-rah Miami, I could see the frustration there for the Irish. I can't see it when the full-time member also has a head-to-head win. You just can't justify that to me. But this week, basically, it came out. ESPN had the quote that Notre Dame is happy in the ACC. They think it's a great fit. They believe that it's the place to be, and they have no problems whatsoever with how their relationship is with that conference. So the official quote, let me get that to you here real quick. The relationship was once called permanently damaged, but recently Notre Dame's AD said the relationship with the ACC is very good and healthy, his words. So they're not going anywhere. Also went on to say, quote, I've always said a strong ACC is good for Notre Dame and a strong Notre Dame is good for the ACC. So they're back to singing each other's praises. They're fine. Nothing's going to change on that front in the ACC and for the Notre Dame Fighting Irish. And if Notre Dame was ever forced into a scenario where they had to leave, where would they go? The Big Ten's the very natural fit for them. Now, maybe they like the fact that they can go to the ACC and they can kind of, you know, muscle themselves around a little bit more than they would be able to in the Big Ten with Ohio State and Michigan and some of the others. But still, they can do it in the ACC. They've got a good setup. They can play their quasi-independent schedule as they see fit. They're still trying to work it out with USC. I saw that headline this week. So Notre Dame kind of has the best of all worlds, and they don't have to play in a conference championship game, which, you know, is super crazy now because the rules are changing this year where if Notre Dame is ranked in the top 10 at the end of the season, no matter what happens, they're getting in. So, or top 12, excuse me, they're a lock, more or less, to the college football playoff whenever they're ranked inside the top 12, no matter what. And they don't have to play in a conference championship game. How much better can you have it? It's also why, as much as a conference guy, I like the league championship game, it has run its course with the way this sport is trending. There is absolutely no reason to have a conference championship game with the way the playoff is going in this conference or in this sport. There's no reason for it whatsoever. And from a Big 12 perspective, you got to realize that. It just doesn't matter anymore. And it's too bad because like the Big 12 set a record last year for attendance in the championship game, Texas Tech and BYU. It was like 84,000 down there at Jerry World. It was a monster number. And it was a great look for the Big 12. But it's antiquated at this point. There's not a lot of benefit to having a league championship game, especially if you go into 16 teams or 24 teams. And on top of the fact that Notre Dame doesn't have to play in one. So why would you, if you're any of these power leagues? And what they really should do is play the league championship game or get rid of it. And that league championship game weekend, what they should do is they should make that the first round of the playoff and have this postseason done by New Year's Day in a perfect world. Maybe it's the Monday after New Year's, whatever, if you got to push it back and be done with it. Just move on. You open up the transfer portal for everybody because right now what you have is you have a transfer portal that opens up, but then it reopens up for the teams playing in the national championship for 5 days after the national championship ends, which is like January 20th now. It's late. It screws up the whole schedule. It screws up recruiting. It screws up the portal for everybody else because some coaches are like, well, maybe I can get the backup cornerback on the national championship team. So it's just, it doesn't work out for really anybody. And I'd like to see it change for the better, but we'll have to wait and see how that whole thing plays out. Pete Mundo on Heartland College Sports. Thanks for being here. Please make sure you are subscribed to the channel. And thank you, as always, to our radio affiliate for being here as well. I'm Pete Mundo. Heartland College Sports continues with some, I got to give ESPN some credit. I'll tell you why next.
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2: Rod Keene with a look at your market recap for Friday, May the 15th. In the corn for July, down 11 and 3 quarters, 455 and 3 quarters. September, down 11 and a quarter, 463. December, down 10 and a quarter, 481. In the Kansas City wheat for July, down 17 and a quarter, 688. September, down 18 and a half, 697 and a half. December, down 19 and a quarter, 711 and a quarter. Chicago wheat for July, down 22 and a quarter, 635 and three quarters. September, down 22, 649 and three quarters. December, down 21 and a quarter, 669 and three quarters. In the soybeans for August, down 13 and a quarter, 1176 and a half. September, down 12 and a half, 1162 and three quarters. November, down 12 and three quarters, 1170 and three quarters. In the soybean meal for August, up 60 at 326.40. September, down 40, 321.30. October, down 50, 318.60. In the soybean oil, August, up 8, 72.17. September, down 4, 70.89. October, down 10, 69.86. Going over to the livestock future quotes. In the live cattle for June, up 182, 253.90. August up 177, 247.92. October up 180, 239.87. Feeder cattle for May up 110, 368.67. August up 345, 361.45. September up 395, 359.17. In the lean hogs for June, down 77, 98.75. July, down 120, 103.35. And the August, down 132, 104.15. And that's been a look at your market recap for Friday, May the 15th.
13: 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So I got to give ESPN a little bit of love here. They have written two really good and really long feature pieces this week on Oklahoma State and West Virginia. The headline on the ESPN college football page is 85 new players inside Oklahoma State's roster overhaul. That is the headline. And I'm looking at that and I'm like, pretty cool. And then a couple of days ago, they had this headline, second go-around in Morgantown. Rich Rodriguez Q&A, the secret sauce at West Virginia, an underdog mentality. So I know that the Big 12 may have one national championship contender. Maybe it's two. Maybe it's Tech and somebody else, and who knows? Maybe it's not Tech this year. We don't really know. It depends on the quarterback situation, right? But the Big 12 has, to me, and I'm biased when I say it, I understand that, but I think you'll agree with me here, if you know this conference and you know the sport, the storylines in the offseason out of the Big 12 are some of the best storylines in all of college football, and it's not even close. I mean, sure, we can sit here all day and talk about the SEC and the Big Ten and, you know, who's going to be playing for a natty? Is Ohio State going to be there again? Is Alabama going to get over the hump? Is Georgia back with Kirby Smart? What does LSU do with Lane Kiffin? You can do that stuff all day, every day. With the Big 12, it's like, is this team winning four games or is this team winning 11 games? Like that's literally the conversation you could have with almost half of the conference this offseason. With Arizona State, with probably not BYU. I think the ceiling is pretty high, or the floor is pretty high for BYU. Ceiling's high as well. Baylor, I don't think the ceiling's very high. Cincinnati, let's see. Colorado, do they bounce back or are they back to being a 3-4 win team consistently? Houston's in the mix. Iowa State, probably going to have a reset this year. Kansas, a lot of question marks. K-State, what are they? Are they 4 wins? Are they 9 wins? Oklahoma State, 85 new players. What are the Pokes? Are they back to contention or are they going to be at the bottom of the Big 12 despite 19 players coming in from North Texas, the head coach, and some of the best transfer players in the entire portal? What is TCU without Josh Hoover but a lot of pieces back? Are they back to Sonny Dykes getting this team to Big 12 contention and possibly national championship contention? UCF is getting a lot of love down in Central Florida. And I'm hearing from the UCF fans more and more by the day. I love that, by the way. I'd like to get more of the UCF fans on our forums at heartlandcollegesports.com. But, I'm loving the fact that UCF fans are like, we're a sleeper, we're a sleeper. Watch us, watch us, watch us. And trust me, I'm going to watch you. I've just got to see it to believe it. Utah, is this really a team that's just back to checking off 9-10 wins a season? Or with all the turnover on that coaching staff and a first-time head coach in Morgan Scalley, are there some potential growing pains? And then there's West Virginia, which we've talked about. The Mountaineers, year two under Rich Rod. That system, what he's got in place, what he's done previously, what he's looking to rebuild in West Virginia. I mean, that's half the league where you say, is it 4 or 5 or is it 9 or 10? There's not many leagues that you can say that about half the conference where you're trying to find who's the top tier contender. Okay, we think we know a couple. Who could join them? What does that top tier end up looking like beyond, let's say, Tech and BYU? And those are stories that the rest of the conferences in college football just can't have. It's what makes the Big 12 so unique. Now, what does it mean for College Game Day and some of those shows? Listen, we know that the first 2 weeks of the season already locked up and College Game Day is doing the SEC. And, you know, we knew that was going to be the case, right? We knew that College Game Day was going to do its thing. I think they're going to Austin, Texas in week 2, I think is what I saw the other day. They'll be in Baton Rouge for LSU Clemson. Then they'll go to Austin for Texas and Ohio State. That's about what you would expect. All right. So I'm not shocked by that at all. Will they get to the Big 12? I think it will be like last year. I think what you'll see is the Big 12 gets some love once we get a clearer picture as to what exactly this conference is going to look like. Right, we got 2 game days last year, first time in like what, 3 years, 4 years maybe? And it was Lubbock, and then it was Salt Lake City. So I think the Big 12 will get a game, maybe 2, midway, 3/4 of the way through the season, once the picture starts to clear up as to who exactly is going to be a competitor in this conference, because that's the question right now. It's very much up in the air, and it's the only conference that is this up in the air. I mean, yes, Tech will be probably a good favorite, but in terms of the order of teams 1 through 16, it is as unpredictable as any conference in the country, hands down. And that's what's also going to make the next 3-4 months a heck of a lot of fun as we get set for the 2026 college football season. I'm Pete Mundo. It is so good to have you here as a part of the show. Please make sure that you are subscribed to the channel as always, and always grateful for our radio affiliates being here as a part of the show as well. Have a great rest of your week. Back next week, same time, same place. I'm Pete Mundo, Heartland College Sports, where you find us.
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17: 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I'm Lexi Bates, and today we have an episode of the Fence, Fur, and Feathers podcast, hosted by Dr. Joe Gerken and Dr. Drew Ricketts, Extension Specialists and faculty members in the Wildlife and Outdoor Enterprise Management Program at Kansas State University.
18: Well, let's start off simple, Grace. And so why don't you tell us a little bit about yourself, maybe, you know, why you're interested in going to grad school, where you're from, that kind of thing.
19: Yeah, I'm originally from Georgia, so Kansas is very foreign to me. But I went to Truett McConnell University for my undergrad. I played golf during that time. And
18: that's why I hired her, because she could play golf.
19: Yeah. Right, that's the most important reason. I majored in biology. And I got an interest in fish. I did a couple projects with looking at native fish populations. And I did a little bit of marine biology stuff. And I saw your job posting on the Texas A&M job board. You know, I was like, why not? It's aquaculture. It's fish. And Kansas seems neat. Another adventure. And I thought for sure, I told my mom, you know, I was like, Mom, I'm going to apply to this. She was like, it's in Kansas. I was like, there's no way I'm going to get it. Like, it's fine. but sure enough, I got the call back, and here we are 2 years later. So.
18: Yeah, that was a fun process. Her mom gave me quite the interview to make sure that it was okay to ship her daughter out to Kansas. And,
19: yes.
18: And I'm thankful for that. I think that that's good to have that vested interest, and excited that you're here. So, you know, you saw the project. Why don't you tell us briefly about what your project is and then why you were excited about it?
19: Yeah. So it is looking at non-lethal bird deterrence at fish farms in the Midwest. So Michigan, Missouri, and Kansas. And there's a lot of bird predation at these fish farms. So we're trying to get rid of the herons so that the farmers can make money. And it was interesting to me, again, because that fish component. But I didn't realize that I'd become a bird person in the process. So that's been really fun, and grown to appreciate all the different birds. So it's been really, really fun.
20: Well, I mean, this is a pretty cool project that's kind of bridging the gap between fish management and wildlife management, looking at human-wildlife conflicts and that sort of thing. So why is it important to think about non-lethal approaches to managing predation at fish farms, especially for the species that we're thinking about?
19: Right. Yeah. These birds are protected. So they're migratory birds, these great blue herons. That's what we're studying. And it's important that they be non-lethal because, you know, we don't want to kill their populations. They're important to protect. And you know, farmers can obtain a bird permit to get rid of these birds and to shoot them, but it's really not effective in the long term. There's just so many of them. So it's important that they use non-lethal deterrence to try and scare them away. That's the big thing, scaring and exclusion with the non-lethal deterrence.
20: Cool. And I think from the experiences I've had with these two, it can take a long time to get one of those permits approved. So maybe those non-lethal methods can be implemented a little quicker too.
19: Yeah, definitely. And they can only take a certain amount every time. So it presents some challenges for sure, but the non-lethal is definitely what they mostly use.
20: Very cool.
18: And so a lot of it, you know, a lot of what you're looking at or a couple different techniques. One of them was lasers. Drew, you just got to use some lasers in a different setting, scared off some vultures from a house, I think.
20: Yeah.
18: Yeah, and so it's something that is used fairly commonly, right? But why don't you tell us about the deterrents that you got to use and what was, you know, maybe a little bit more unique about them compared to some of the others on the market?
19: Yeah, so we used a laser deterrent, and then we also used, it's called a sonic net acoustic deterrent. Now, the laser deterrent is pretty neat because traditionally the lasers that farmers use, they have to hand hold them, and I think that's the one you use with the vultures. But, I mean, in your experience, you got to be there. You have to be shooting them. You have to, you know, spend time trying to deter them. But this new emerging deterrent laser, it's automated. So it runs 24/7 and it's random. That's the big thing here is we're trying to, you know, provide a way that the birds don't get used to it. to prevent habituation. So that's the laser deterrent. The farmers have an app on their phone. They can tell the deterrent where to go, which is really neat. They can tailor it to their farm and to problem areas in their farm. But yeah, and it's a green laser. People think when I say laser that they go poof, but again, these birds are protected. So we're going to make sure that we're treating them with respect and just trying to scare them away, not provide any physical injury to them. The sonic net deterrent, that one is neat because it emits a whole bunch of frequencies that target bird communication. A big thing with animals when they communicate, they're trying to warn off predators. They want to be in communication and know when a predator's coming. But with the sonic net deterrent, it's blocking that ability. So it makes them feel really unsafe, and hopefully they'll want to leave the farm. So we were excited to test both of those out.
20: That's very cool. I know that one of the interesting things about lasers to me is, you know, how we use them. You know, I think we oftentimes think that we're just pointing this thing at the bird. And one of the things I learned from the company that I bought the laser from that we're using on the vultures is that you want to move it slowly along the ground and maybe cross the path of the or cross the feet of the bird because they think it's a predator or some other thing that's coming to get them that way rather than just shining it on them. So it's kind of a neat concept that works pretty well for some species. It doesn't work at all for others, but it works pretty well for some.
18: Yeah, and that's kind of what we were trying to figure out is does this type of – or these types of deterrents, right? We use the lasers and the sonic nets, but can they knock back the bird numbers and help protect the fish, right? And so, you know, we're talking about aquaculture, and that's a form of agriculture. So they're raising these fish, and if they can't sell them, that's money out of their pockets at the end of the year. And so I think the estimates were conservative estimates were at least $20 million worth of fish are eaten, you know, in the Midwest region every year by birds. And I would imagine it's quite a bit higher than that, right?
20: It's hard to measure.
18: Yeah, it's very hard to measure. But you know how much a heron can eat in a day, Grace?
19: I believe it's over a pound, but I mean, it can really depend on the individual, how hungry they are and how long they stay around. So,
18: well, even a pound of goldfish, you know, or whatever fish you're raising. I know a pound of fathead minnows right now costs somewhere around $15. And so that's one heron in one day, and they stick around for quite a few days, right? So that can quickly add up to quite a bit of money. Right? Mm-hmm. So life as a graduate student, I imagine you were in a cozy situation the whole time. Why don't you tell us a little bit about your project and kind of how you measured the effectiveness of these lasers and acoustic systems?
19: Yeah, we did a camera trap survey. So we had a whole bunch of trail cameras for all you hunters out there. We set them up around the ponds of at these fish farms. We put them on T-posts, and they took pictures all day. So we were trying to see what was happening throughout the entire day. And then at night, they were motion triggered. So any movement, if a heron was stalking its prey on the shoreline, it would be able to pick that up. And then we also did some observations. This was where most of my field work came in. We were in a blind, and we had binoculars, and we had a night vision binocular. That was really cool. But we were out there during the day and during the nighttime just seeing what was going on, what kind of behavior we could see for every treatment. So we did the laser, we did the acoustic, and we did both of them together in an integrated pest management approach. And after that, we got a whole bunch of images of herons. We saw some cool behavior with the herons, and yeah, it was a very fun project. Of course, some challenges, you know, being out there by yourself in a blind at night. That was a little eerie, but it was also really cool, you know? I mean, how often do you get to do that? And then you see a heron, and it was a really neat experience. And I'm so glad that I got to do it.
18: Yeah, cool. Those night vision binoculars are one of those things you write into a grant just part. I mean, they were necessary, right? But also you get a little bit excited because it's something you get to play with. And Drew, you got play with those a couple times, haven't
20: you? Yeah, they're very cool, very neat technology, and you know, much more advanced than the night vision I've fooled around with that people had for coyote hunting and things.
18: Yeah,
20: it's, you know, when you can see deer or make out grass that's 500 yards away on the edge of a field. That's pretty good.
18: Yeah.
19: It was pretty neat. Yeah, it was just like looking in the daytime, but with black and white. I mean, I was amazed. So that was definitely one of the coolest parts of this project.
18: Yeah.
20: The herons that you saw at night, were they great blue herons or were they night herons?
19: Mm-hmm. They were great blues.
20: Okay,
19: so,
20: cool.
19: So, yeah, great blue herons are able to feed 24/7. They're largely crepuscular, so that means that they feed during the twilight hours, so at dusk and dawn. Mm-hmm. But, yeah, they were feeding all throughout the day and all throughout the night.
20: Very cool. Other question, too, you, on the sonic net, did that just kind of sound like white noise?
19: Yes. Yeah, okay. Kind of my technicians who said a scary ocean because it just is all these different frequencies at the same time. But, yeah, it basically sounded like an ocean.
20: Okay, cool.
18: So you got a bunch of images, right? We had what, about 100 cameras, I think, total, maybe a little bit over that out, and they're taking pictures every 5 minutes. They're doing this all summer long and a little bit into the fall. So we ended up, how many images did we end up with?
19: It was over 3 million.
18: Over 3 million.
20: Wow.
18: Right?
19: Awesome. Yeah.
18: And so that... That's a lot, right?
19: That's a lot.
18: And so sorting through all those would take a lot of time. And so we decided to develop and work with some collaborators at the USDA to develop an artificial intelligence neural network model, right? And that was able to help us to sort through a bunch of different images. But, you know, really, I want to highlight, you know, that's a really, I think, a really good use of artificial intelligence in science instead of having a human sort through.
19: I'm sure thankful, yeah.
18: Instead of having Grace sort through 3 million images, and it still takes time, right? But we put it in run this code through this model. And how accurate was it, Grace? Was it pretty good?
17: 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More Ag Perspectives after this.

0: Wanted, your eyes and ears. KFRM will pay a $5,000 reward for information leading to the arrest and conviction of a cattle thief or thieves in Kansas, Oklahoma, or Nebraska. If you see something suspicious, call law enforcement immediately. If that leads to the arrest and conviction of a cattle thief or thieves, KFRM will pay you a $5,000 reward. When contacting law enforcement, you must leave your name so we can verify your part in capturing the good-for-nothing crooks. The cattle industry is paramount to the economy of the plains. KFRM is proud to be a part of that industry and proud to help punish those who would steal cattle. A strange pickup in the neighborhood with a stock trailer, lights out at night in a pasture, an out-of-state truck or trailer in line at the sale barn. Remember, call law enforcement immediately and you could receive a $5,000 reward from KFRM.
1: Breaking news at Town Hall, I'm Bob Agnew in Washington. President Trump on his way home from a very successful diplomatic visit to China. Here's correspondent Donna Warder.
2: President Donald Trump left Beijing Friday following a final meeting with Chinese President Xi Jinping.
3: This has been an incredible visit. I think a lot of good has come of it. We've made some fantastic trade deals, great for both countries.
4: This is the final sheet.
2: She described the 2 days of meetings as historic and landmark. Trump says she told him that China wants to help negotiate an end to the Iran war and a reopening of the Strait of Hormuz. And he says she assured him that China would not provide Iran with military equipment. I'm Donna Warder.
1: President Trump also says American aircraft maker Boeing has a deal now to sell at least 200 planes to China. The president says China reserved the right to buy as many as 750 Boeing planes. Congress is expected to consider new housing legislation next week. Here's correspondent Willie Nelson.
5: House Speaker Mike Johnson says lawmakers are preparing to take up bipartisan legislation aimed at lowering housing costs and increasing supply nationwide.
6: Bipartisan housing affordability legislation. This will be landmark legislation that will help increase the supply of housing around the country and bring down the cost. It's going to help more American families pursue the American dream of home ownership.
5: Willie Nelson, Washington.
1: South Carolina Governor Henry McMaster has called his legislature into a special session to discuss congressional redistricting. It makes the Palmetto State now the latest front in the nationwide redistricting battle, which could determine the outcome of this year's midterm elections. At the closing bell on Wall Street, stocks gave up a lot of ground today. The Dow was down by just over 500 points, and the Nasdaq lost 410. More on these stories at townhall.com.
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1: Harvey Weinstein's legal journey has once again reached an inconclusive end, this time in a New York City courtroom, where once again the majority of the jurors could not come to terms. Juror Josh Hader says that the majority thought that Jessica Mann's case against Weinstein did not meet the threshold for reasonable doubt.
9: It was a 9-3, not guilty to guilty.
10: 9-3.
9: I think the general consensus is that she, the witness, there was a lot of contradictions in her statements.
1: Weinstein's case once again ending in a mistrial when the jury simply could not reach a unanimous verdict, according to multiple news outlets. Rising oil prices led some of the disruptions in markets around the world, including our own today. The major indexes had oil up about $4 a barrel. More from Town Hall. Two people inside a small plane were found dead yesterday after it crashed into a house in Ohio and exploded into flames. Akron Fire Department District Chief Sergei Lash.
10: We got wind of a possible plane crash, definitely smoke, fire, flames, and explosion. Our fire crews came out and they put the fire out as a house fire.
1: And Lash says that four people lived inside the home. Nobody there was injured, although that house and another nearby had to be evacuated. The Federal Aviation Administration says that it was a Piper PA-28 airplane. The Texas Supreme Court today refusing to declare that Democrat lawmakers who briefly fled the state in 2025 to block a vote on new congressional voting maps pushed by President Trump had vacated their office. The all-Republican court dealing a blow to Governor Greg Abbott and state Republicans in their effort to severely punish the more than 50 Democrats involved. More on these stories at townhall.com.
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12: I'm meteorologist Ryan Martin with a look at your 550 KFRM planning forecast. It is a Friday. It is May the 15th. Here's what's going on as we take a look at action across the nation's midsection. Once again, as we move through the evening hours, some thunderstorms popping up over central parts of the region, central Kansas into eastern parts of that state, far southeastern parts of Nebraska. And I think we're going to chase this line down into parts of northern Oklahoma as well. Not as much coverage in Oklahoma. Chance for strong to severe? Sure. Do I think it's a wide range? Severe outbreak? Absolutely not. Just doesn't look like we have the stones to put that together currently. I think the best of thunderstorm action is going to be up in northeast Kansas. For your Saturday, low pressure continues to kind of meander about in southeastern parts of Colorado and western Kansas. With that location, I do think there's another round of showers. It gets going late afternoon and evening, but a little bit farther north, I-70 northward in Kansas and into Nebraska. Mostly focusing on the eastern part of the state, but out west, I won't rule out action either, along with northeast Colorado. Rain totals anywhere from a tenth to probably 3/4 of an inch. Once again, some thunderstorms possible, but strong to severe storms, probably not at this point. We do see on again, off again, rain showers on Sunday in northern parts of Nebraska. And then low pressure continues to work through Kansas, Nebraska on Monday, focusing on putting down some significant rains on the backside, all the way from South Dakota back down into northeastern Colorado. And here's where we can see a strong to severe outbreak overnight, Monday night into early Tuesday morning. I think we can light up the eastern part of Kansas and down into north central parts of Oklahoma with some strong to severe weather right along and east of the US 81 corridor. Moving into the middle part of the week, I think we're dry in most areas for Tuesday afternoon and Wednesday, particularly Nebraska, Kansas may see some afternoon thunderstorms Wednesday down in Oklahoma. Thursday, Friday, mostly dry, just a few heat-based pop-ups here and there. Not a lot of coverage out of that. And we go into the later part of the week, Saturday and Sunday. This is the start of Memorial Day weekend with an active precipitation pattern over the Oklahoma-Texas area. A little bit popping up into Kansas at times, but definitely not a washout for the weekend. Nebraska stays dry. We have a large high pressure that settles in over the Great Lakes region for Memorial Day weekend into the rest of the following week. Up the backside of that high, though, we continue to see a constant batch of scattered showers from Texas through Oklahoma and into central western Kansas. I think it's on again, off again each day. Coverage each day about 30 to 40%. That is all. We finally get those moisture totals down and out of here as we move toward the end of that week, getting ready to flip the calendar into June. That's the way your forecast is stacking up. My stays are dry. We have a large high pressure that settles in over the Great Lakes region for Memorial Day weekend into the rest of the following week. Up the backside of that high, though, we continue to see a constant batch of scattered showers from Texas through Oklahoma and into central western Kansas. I think it's on again, off again each day. Coverage each day about 30 to 40%. That is all. We finally get those moisture totals.

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3: Yeah, we hand calculated a subset of images. It's 96% accurate. Wow. So it's pretty darn good.
4: Yeah.
3: So we're very excited about that.
4: Most people want it to be 100. So are you happy with 96%?
3: I'm very happy with 96%. I mean, considering that we had 3 million images, if I was looking at 3 million images, I can guarantee you it would not be 96% accurate. So I'm very happy with that.
4: Yeah, and you did a good job of working on that with the collaborators, because the model can detect parts of a heron. They can detect multiple herons that are far away, herons that are close. So that was a really cool aspect of the project, I think.
3: Yeah, and I didn't expect that. I think we were thinking about a couple things. What do we do? And then we landed on that, and that was a whole nother world to me. So I was very happy to be doing that and learning about that. And because, when you hear AI, you're a little scared. It's like, oh. But there's really beneficial uses of it. And I think this was a really great example of that.
4: Right. Well, I agree with that, too. And it speeds things up. Still takes time. And there's a lot of time on the front end, developing the model. But now we can take images and run it through that. And it, in a matter of weeks, you can do what would take months for
3: a PhD and a half. So yeah,
4: that's a good phrase. And you would have earned it too if you had done that. But tell us a little bit. What were your findings with the project? Do the deterrents, acoustics and lasers, get rid of all the birds, or what did you find?
3: Yeah, we found that the birds just are really stubborn. They like to be at the site. So we didn't see any kind of decrease in detections with any of the deterrents, which was unexpected. But, considering how herons use these fish farms, they just have high site fidelity. They just want to be there. But with the lasers during our observations, and this is why our observations were so important to this project, we found that the birds did not like the laser. They acted very strange. They did some stress behaviors. And so I think that's a really important piece of this project that, although we didn't see a decrease in detections, they did display that behavior. And I think that's a really important part of our story.
4: Yeah. From a farmer's perspective, I don't care if the birds are there if they're not actively eating all my fish, right?
3: Right.
4: So,
3: Yeah.
5: If a heron is standing on the side of the pond gaping, and basically out there panting because it's nervous, then it can't eat. Yeah,
3: right.
5: So that's a good point.
4: Yeah, for sure.
5: So, Grace, what did you really enjoy about doing a master's?
3: Yeah, I have just grown so much as a scientist. I think that, I did things that I never thought I would be able to do. I've learned skills that I just never thought of as an undergrad, like R and, data processing and some computer work. Also driving a truck as much as I did. I've never driven a truck before. So that was really great. And just being confident in who I am as a scientist. And, Joe tells me this all the time. You are the expert in your project. And I think over time I started to believe that, and it's just been really, really good and encouraging.
5: That's awesome. There's so many things outside of just what you learn in class, in the classroom, and those sorts of things that we gain from experiences like this. So just so that we probably have a lot of listeners who are not familiar with statistics and those sorts of things. So what is R? You mentioned you learned how to do R.
3: Yes. Yeah. So R is a statistical program that we use

0: It's just an interface that we tell it what to do. So if we want to run some kind of test, like a t-test, we just put in the code and it does it for us. So R is only as good as your code. But yeah, it's just a platform to do that.
1: Very cool. What was hard about your project?
0: Learning R. No, I'm just that was a challenge. I didn't have experience with R beforehand. But it's just like a language. Once you learn it and understand how it goes, it gets a little easier. I think there's always things that you can learn as you continue in your science career with R. But initially learning that was tough. The ticks, oh my goodness, in the field.
1: Yeah.
0: That, I guess I didn't really go in the woods as a kid because that was new to me.
1: Did you have more mirrors than you had before?
0: yeah, for sure. Oh man, yeah. I remember one time I got back, this was in Michigan, and I got back to the truck. I didn't think anything about it. Tick season, nothing. And I just see a black mass on my leg, and yeah. I was like, ooh. But even that made me better, you know. I was like, oh, it's okay. You're going to get through this. And yeah, so that was definitely the most challenging. But, you know, I got through it. And here I am. So.
2: You know, Drew, I've had 2 years to mentor her. And I thought when you asked her what she enjoyed most, she was going to say all the time she got to spend interacting with me as her advisor. But
0: yes.
2: Man, I have failed, obviously, at teaching her the importance of flattery.
3: Well, she's already defended her thesis.
0: Yeah, so I don't have any reason to anymore.
3: She doesn't have to flatter you anymore. That answer might have been different 3 months ago.
2: That's very true.
0: Oh, that's funny. No.
2: I'm just teasing. We have a great relationship. It's gotten me in trouble a little bit because one of the fun things about Grace is that we give each other playful banter where we're if you just walked in on a conversation, it would look like we're being mean to each other. And there's been a couple times where people have walked in and said, hey, is your advisor always treat you that?
0: Are you okay?
2: Yeah.
0: But no, we have a good time. I've really got lucky with who my advisor is. So I'm very thankful.
2: Well, I am too. Glad to have you here. So, you know, one of the things with Drew and I, we talk a lot about extension and how our role is kind of to take the science and get it out to people that aren't scientists, right? And so, you know, have you done any extension related activities with your work? And if so, what are they? And yeah, just kind of share a little bit about that perspective as a grad student.
0: Yeah, we've done quite a bit, actually, trying to get the word out. Because at the end of the day, we're doing this project for the farmers. You know, it's not just because we can get another grant in. It's because we care about the farmers and we want to help them out. So we've done a handful of different things to get the word out. Danny, who is the producer of this podcast, we made a video on our YouTube channel, and initially just introducing the project, and now we plan on doing one as an update with the project. So that's one way. We've made infographics with our collaborators at Purdue University with Amy Schombach, and she's done a great job getting the word out to Midwestern farmers about our results. And then we're also going to do a webinar, and that's going to be later in the month. And I'm excited to share with farmers in a presentation what we've learned. And I've also gone to a lot of different, you know, conferences to present about what I've learned. I just went to the Midwestern Warm Water Conference, and that was just a bunch of farmers. And we just chatted through what I found, and that was really neat, getting to hear their feedback and what they thought about it.
2: One of the really fun things watching you, Grace, has been how you go interact with, you know, with all these different farmers, and that's not an easy task, right? So one of the things I know Drew and I have talked a lot about is you have to be able to read the people you're talking to pretty quickly, right? And understand, you know, are they picking up the information you're giving them? Do they need a little more information here, a little more there? And so it's been really fun watching you grow those skills and communicate with people. You've also gone and met with farmers and given presentations, you know, at different fish farms about the technology that's out there and how it works. And so you've taught little kids about fish. So just, you know, you've done a whole lot, and I guess I wanted to highlight some of that, right? So been really fun to see some of that.
3: Grace, what's it like to be a grad student? You know, I mean, it's different from being an undergrad. How is it different from being an undergrad, and what's your life like?
0: Yeah. You know, coming into this, I had no idea what to expect. So this was brand new to me. But grad school, basically, it feels like you have a job, you know, a full-time job, taking a couple of classes. You know, of course, this project is your life. You eat and breathe this project for a couple of years. So in a sense, you do take it home with you a little bit. So it may be more intense than just an office job. But yeah, you have a lab and you go out in the field and you do some computer work and, you know, it was a challenge, but it's been really, really great.
4: Thank you for tuning in to Ag Perspectives. This has been an episode of the Fence, Fur, and Feathers podcast. I'm Lexi Bates reporting for KFRM. Have a great day.

0: up this week in Northwest Kansas news. I'm Chad Wolf with your Northwest Kansas update on 550 KFRM. Looks like May around Northwest Kansas. Plenty of springtime activities going on, especially in the area. Fields, corn planters rolling strong. Sprayers also on the go. Some folks turning cattle out on grass or the lack thereof. Even a few showers and thunderstorms popping up in Northwest Kansas. Got some chances here over the next couple days. Did see one isolated storm pop up in extreme Northwest Kansas yesterday afternoon and evening in the Cheyenne County area, kind of around that McDonald area, moving south and east before quickly dissipating. A very isolated storm. Did see those that got underneath of it with some strong wind, small hail, maybe a little bit of rain. Did see at least rainfall reports, at least in a spot, around a half inch, maybe up to 75 points. But again, not a lot of coverage there. That storm moving south and east, south of Atwood before dissipating rather quickly. Again, more chances of showers and thunderstorms maybe this evening in Northwest Kansas. Best chances appear to be tomorrow night in Northwest Kansas. Even some chances there on Sunday coming back next week. Want to note already in the forecast some windy conditions, not just breezy, windy conditions. Forecast Monday, Tuesday, and Wednesday in Northwest Kansas. Talk of fire weather concerns those 3 days as well, especially if we don't see significant coverage with rainfall this upcoming weekend. So note of that. Also a little bit cooler temperatures down into the 70s compared to the 90s that we've seen here the last couple days. Maybe some more chances of rain middle of the week, but those chances of rain seem pretty sporadic and probably not going to be the big general rain around Northwest Kansas that is definitely needed. Also, Northwest Kansas news and notes, big weekend ahead of us. I do believe commencement ceremonies for Colby Community College, also Fort Hays Tech Northwest going on today. Other area graduations, high school graduations upcoming tomorrow. Don't forget about the Atwood early rod run there around the lake in Atwood this weekend also. So quite a few events going on in Northwest Kansas. Also wanted to note road construction season definitely upon us. Take note of that. I know a resurfacing project set to get underway next week in Cheyenne County. Some railroad work going on in Norton County also. So be sure to check out candrive.org for the latest road construction information. Thanks for tuning in this week. Have a great weekend. Talk to you on Monday for your KFRM News, the voice of the plains. I'm Chad Wolf.
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3: Breaking news at Town Hall. I'm Bob Agnew in Washington. President Trump on his way home from a very successful diplomatic visit to China. Here's correspondent Donna Warder.
4: President Donald Trump left Beijing Friday following a final meeting with Chinese President Xi Jinping.
5: This has been an incredible visit. I think a lot of good has come of it. We've made some fantastic trade deals, great for both countries.
6: This is the final sheet.
4: She described the 2 days of meetings as historic and landmark. Trump says she told him that China wants to help negotiate an end to the Iran war and a reopening of the Strait of Hormuz. And he says she assured him that China would not provide Iran with military equipment. I'm Donna Warder.
3: President Trump also says American aircraft maker Boeing has a deal now to sell at least 200 planes to China. The president says China reserved the right to buy as many as 750 Boeing planes. Congress is expected to consider new housing legislation next week. Here's correspondent Willie Nelson.
7: House Speaker Mike Johnson says lawmakers are preparing to take up bipartisan legislation aimed at lowering housing costs and increasing supply nationwide.
8: Bipartisan housing affordability legislation. This will be landmark legislation that will help increase the supply of housing around the country and bring down the cost. It's going to help more American families pursue the American dream of home ownership.
7: Willie Nelson, Washington.
3: South Carolina Governor Henry McMaster has called his legislature into a special session to discuss congressional redistricting. It makes the Palmetto State now the latest front in the nationwide redistricting battle, which could determine the outcome of this year's midterm elections. At the closing bell on Wall Street, stocks gave up a lot of ground today. The Dow was down by just over 500 points, and the Nasdaq lost 410. More on these stories at townhall.com.
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3: Harvey Weinstein's legal journey has once again reached an inconclusive end, this time in a New York City courtroom, where once again the majority of the jurors could not come to terms. Juror Josh Hader says that the majority thought that Jessica Mann's case against Weinstein did not meet the threshold for reasonable doubt.
11: It was a 9-3, not guilty to guilty.
12: 9-3.
11: I think the general consensus is that she, the witness, there was a lot of contradictions in her statements.
3: Weinstein's case once again ending in a mistrial when the jury simply could not reach a unanimous verdict, according to multiple news outlets. Rising oil prices led some of the disruptions in markets around the world, including our own today. The major indexes had oil up about $4 a barrel. More from Town Hall. Two people inside a small plane were found dead yesterday after it crashed into a house in Ohio and exploded into flames. Akron Fire Department District Chief Sergey Lach.
13: We got wind of a possible plane crash, definitely smoke, fire, flames, and explosion. Our fire crews came out and they put the fire out as a house fire.
3: And Lash says that four people lived inside the home. Nobody there was injured, although that house and another nearby had to be evacuated. The Federal Aviation Administration says that it was a Piper PA-28 airplane. The Texas Supreme Court today refusing to declare that Democrat lawmakers who briefly fled the state in 2025 to block a vote on new congressional voting maps pushed by President Trump had vacated their office, the all-Republican court, dealing a blow to Governor Greg Abbott and state Republicans in their effort to severely punish the more than 50 Democrats involved. More on these stories at townhall.com.
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0: You're tuned in to Agriculture Today, and we start our Friday show with a grain market update from K-State grain economist Daniel O'Brien. Daniel, thanks for joining us today.
1: Thank you very much, Shelby.
0: Daniel, we'll talk about what we saw from the USDA report domestically later on in the show, but for now, what are we seeing for cash and futures?
1: I would say, as we look at cash and futures right now here, we've just had some markers laid down towards the beginning of this crop production season. And the WASDA report, the first one was the prospective plantings report came out at the end of March, but we really haven't started to see actual production numbers or estimates going forward until the May WASDA report that came out on the 12th that actually starts forecasting both the, finishes up the old crop marketing year, 25-26 for these crops, and then has started in with the first official new crop 26-27 estimates. So that's something important to look at. And here we also have the Kansas Wheat Tour during a time of uncertainty in the market, a lot of concerns about dry conditions and the like, and what that might do for the wheat crop. So we're at a time that bears watching right now, and as we look at our price expectations and actually our marketing strategies going forward. So here with that, closing on yesterday on Thursday the 14th, here you have July corn futures, 467 and three quarters, Dease corn 491 and a quarter, and those are down 13 and 11 and basically 12 cents from the day prior. So earlier this week, we had a lot of volatility up and down on corn futures. Of course, for soybeans, they've also been part of volatility, but both of them pale relative to what's happened in wheat. So we had soybeans close at, for July soybeans, 1193 and a half, November 1184, both not at $11.25 or $11. They're moving towards $12 on some of the risks that we're seeing in uncertainty. And that's with expectations of large acreage and larger crops as well. And then for wheat, any market watchers in our audience have been watching the wheat market. July hard red winter wheat traded on the CME closed at 705 and a quarter yesterday on Thursday the 14th, had gotten up to about $7.50. A really volatile day. Concerns about weather in the hard red winter wheat areas. A report that came out of Oklahoma, 24 bushels per acre, expected yields far below where they typically are. And that came out a week ago. So here the Kansas Wheat Tour came along and also essentially verified what had been projected by the USDA earlier. The USDA in their May NASH report projected 37 bushels per acre, 214.6 million bushels for the state of Kansas. Wheat Tour came in at 39 bushels per acre, and that with still weather uncertainty to come. So I think probably Chip Redmond in our shop will talk more to that effect as to what weather we might have to finish out this crop year. So that we'll be listening to that for sure. But of course, the big issue that came out, as we first mentioned, was the WASDA report, World Ex Supply Demand Estimates report, both finishing up the old crop marketing year and starting out the next one. And of course, when you talk about the new crop marketing year, our attention is almost all focused on the production side. And as we're sitting here at with wheat harvest, net marketing year to close on May 31st, a few days away for wheat, but then the planting going on for the fall harvested crops at this time. So lots going on. That report that was released on Tuesday the 12th showed a USDA projection, basically a trend line yield plus acreage from that earlier prospective plantings report, an estimate on harvested percentage of an estimate of 15.995, just under 16 billion bushels of corn, yields of 183 bushels an acre in any type of a dry weather situation. That 183 could be a pretty heroic estimate, but that's the uncertainty that we'll be dealing with now as we go forth. And there's still the ongoing, the question that's out there, ongoing concerns about whether we actually reach the prospective plantings report estimate for U.S. corn planted acres, in 2026, concerns that high fertilizer prices, other factors could move us away from that. So with that number, then we came out with a corn ending stocks projection off that supply demand balance sheet of below 2 billion bushels at 1.957 billion, actually a little bit above the trades pre-report estimate of 1.93 billion bushels. So we're off, I guess. Here we go in terms of wondering what the production numbers and ending stocks will be for corn. Similar story for soybeans, projected 4.435 billion bushels for the soybean crop for this year, 53 bushels an acre, record high. Again, at risk, uncertain, but that is the marker that's laid out for us to compare all the information that we get from now on in these coming months to that. Would note that that number with the old crop information we're bringing forward, they projected U.S. ending stocks for the 26-27 marketing year at just above 300 million. So record high yields, strong production, and an ending stocks figure of 310 million bushels, which is compared to this year, that'd be down even from where we're at right now. It was interesting to me, they raised the export numbers for soybeans from 1.53 billion in a current crop 2025-26 marketing year up for next year by 100 million up to 1.63, and also raised crush by 120 million up to 2.75 billion bushels. So, you know, I wouldn't say they're curious moves, but those usage numbers have gone up in some ratio, some relative manner to the increase in production that's estimated. And on the export figure, gosh, you're in league with whatever estimate comes out of that would come out for what we think is going to happen in Brazil and Argentina and elsewhere. And just quickly looking at those, which we'll talk about along with our colleague Guy Allen next week on the international side, there are record top of the reach corn and soybean crops projected for Brazil this year. So again, it's great to be optimistic, but if you ever have a year where you're not optimistic and usage is expanding relative to your expectations, then you could be in line for a lot of volatility. Just something to look at. And then of course, for biggest story that's up front for us would be the wheat, U.S. wheat production for this year projected at 1.561 billion bushels, down 424 million from where we're at in this current market year, the one ending on May the 31st, which is just under 2 billion. So, and almost all of that is winter wheat, most of it hard red, some soft red winter wheat, both down enough to change the expectations. The figures for U.S. winter wheat projections were thought to be coming into this, that report that came out on the 12th, to be about 629 million, actually came in from the USDA's figure of 515. So, you know, over 100, about 115, 120 million bushels less. And the Kansas Wheat Tour numbers that just came in, right in line with that. So interesting look at that. Soft red was projected 336 million. Production came in at 301. So both hard red and soft red markedly below what, at least with initial blush of what we've seen from USDA NAS and supported by the Kansas Wheat Tour, coming in markedly lower than we expected. So once we get into June, then as we keep going forward, we'll have a breakout for the hard red and soft red winter wheat supply demand numbers, and we'll get that coming in on the June reports, as I recall. And then we'll be able to survey the damages even that much more readily. Damages in terms of an inability, a less ability to meet export demand for those two hard red, soft red, and hard red winter wheat categories as we go forward. And surprise, probably the biggest issue in the whole report is that for U.S. wheat, we're projecting $5 wheat for the marketing year ending May 31st, the USDA came out projected $6.50 wheat for the upcoming marketing year. So clearly pricing in scarcity in the export market, at least with the shorter U.S. winter wheat crops, And we'll see where things go from there. So just an interesting time. I would say next week we'll take more time and look through what's happening on the international side, and some real, I wouldn't say head scratchers, but some pretty important issues at play in terms of 2026 projections for world wheat, corn, and soybean ending stocks. Just an interesting time in the market. Here we're, I guess if all these numbers met our pre-report expectations, we had no short crops, we'd have pretty low prices. Well, right now, we've got a lot of questions, a lot of uncertainty. Some short crops looking like they're heading our way. And our question is then how to manage the price volatility. And if we're confident for forward pricing, what steps do we take to try to protect ourselves on the financial side? So just interesting times there, Shelby.
0: Daniel, I appreciate you taking the time to join us today.
1: Thank you very much.
0: That was K-State Grant Economist Daniel O'Brien. We're cutting to a short break now on Agriculture Today, but stick around because we have more for you up ahead.
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3: So you ask questions, regular questions, and you turn it toward the spiritual.
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3: And some of you are like, well, that's awkward. Well, guess what? Suck it up, buttercup. It's okay. We have a saying at Dare to Share. Awkward is awesome. Jesus was the Prince of Peace and the King of Awkward. Told the woman at the well, go get your husband. I don't have a husband. Yeah. You've had five husbands, and the dude you're shacking up with now is not your husband. Awkward. Rich young ruler, go sell everything you have, give it to the poor and follow. Awkward. If you're not willing to suffer a little bit of red face and embarrassment for the sake of the gospel, honestly, what kind of Christian are you?
4: You'll be encouraged to share Christ with others, even when it's awkward, at familyminute.org.
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6: Rod Keene with a look at your weather here on KFRM. In Nebraska overnight, isolated shower and storm chances in the far east early. Otherwise, clear to partly cloudy skies. The lows will be in the mid-50s with variable winds at 5 to 10. Tomorrow, a mix of clouds and sun with showers and storms developing mainly late. Some may be strong with highs in the upper 80s to around 90 with southeast winds 10 to 20. In Oklahoma overnight, a chance for isolated shower and storms in the east, otherwise partly cloudy skies. Lows will be in the mid and upper 50s in the panhandle to around 70 further east. Winds will be variable at 5 to 15. Tomorrow, sunny skies with a slight chance for a shower or storm in the panhandle of Oklahoma. Highs will be in the mid-80s in the east, mid and upper 90s in the north-central region, as well as in the panhandle. Winds will be southeast to south at 10 to 15 with gusts over 20 in the east of the panhandle. In Kansas overnight, a chance for a few showers and storms in the east. Otherwise, partly cloudy skies are expected. Lows will be in the mid-50s northwest, the upper 60s in the southeast, in the upper 50s to the low 60s elsewhere, with southeast to south winds at 5 to 10. Tomorrow in Kansas, partly sunny skies with scattered showers and storms. Strong storms expected late with best chances in the north. Highs will be in the mid-80s in the far southeast to the mid-upper 90s southwest with upper 80s to low 90s elsewhere. Winds will be southeast at 10 to 20. And that's been a look at your weather right here on the Voice of the Plains, 550 AM, KFRM.
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8: Grocery prices are on the rise again. Hello, I'm Megan Grebner with Healthy Living on Brownfield. David Ortega, an ag economist at Michigan State University, says the latest data shows groceries saw the highest month-over-month increase since August of 2022.
9: We see that, compared to a year ago, grocery prices are up 2.9%, and that is the largest yearly increase since August of 2023. And so there's very much, inflationary pressure still at work. And it's specific categories or types of products that I think are pushing up this number.
8: He tells Brownfield, it's not just one thing that's driving up the cost of food.
9: It's a sort of, a combination of factors that have really been converging. We have the impacts of weather and climate change on production. We have, impacts of tariffs that are showing up on certain categories. And, certainly we're looking at very high diesel prices at the moment because of the conflict in the Middle East. And there are some early indications that that's, impacting grocery costs, certainly impacting costs on the farm with, higher diesel prices. But I wouldn't expect those costs to be fully reflected in grocery prices for another couple of months.
8: I'm Megan Grebner with Healthy Living on Brownfield.
10: It's time for the Downing Report. Here's Rocky Downing.
11: Sometimes it's best to write the email and then delete it, or jot down that notes and then wad it up and throw it away. It's kind of like some thoughts you have in your head you'd like to say to your coworkers that are best thought and then a tongue bite so that you don't actually speak them. Things like, I'll try being nicer if you try being smarter. When one more meeting comes around, maybe you can pencil it in for never. Does never work for you? There's that special someone that just has that special set of skills, it seems like, that always goes in a bad direction. You might want to say something like, oh, I see the mess-up fairy has visited once again. Even if you try to form it as somewhat of a compliment, don't say it. The things like, I like you. You remind me of me when I was young and stupid. And don't go down the road of saying something like, I'll always cherish the positive initial misconceptions I had about you. No, don't say them, but go ahead and think them to yourself. That little wry smile might make them think about what you're thinking about, at least.
12: Have a fabulous Friday. I'm Rocky Downing.
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14: Is it liable when a food critic incorrectly lists one of a restaurant's ingredients? That was the tasty question for the court in the case of the Gourmet's Gaff. I'm Curtis Howard with today's Point of Law. Linda Rockhaven was a food critic for a big city newspaper. One evening, she felt particularly good. She just finished a clever article comparing the cassoulets one might order at the 10 restaurants she had surveyed. Cassoulets happened to be the in dish for the yuppie crowd in that area. She plugged her computer into a telephone and fed her story directly into the composing room across town. There it would be automatically set into type and printed in the morning edition. The paper couldn't have been on the street more than a half hour when Linda got a call from Manuel Cordoba, owner of the Casa del Sol restaurant. He said, Miss Rockhaven, I'm one of the restaurateurs you reviewed in your article. Now, you may not have liked my cassoulet. That's your privilege. And when you say it tasted like a chunky Tuscan stew, that is also your privilege. But you were wrong when you said it was made with lamb as one ingredient. There's no lamb in my cassoulet. Linda said, I don't see why it matters. Lamb, beef, chicken, or fish. It was terrible anyway. Manuel said, Miss Rockhaven, in my country we make it with white beans, garlic sausages, potted duck, pork sausage, all baked under a Parmesan cheese crust, but never with lamb. Never. What is more, it says right on the menu everything in it. If you'd read the menu, you would have known. Linda said, so it wasn't lamb. Now, if you'll excuse me. The furious chef stormed off to his lawyer, and the lawyer filed suit against Linda and her newspaper for libel. In court, the attorney said, Your Honor, this food critic was grossly negligent in reporting the ingredients of a restaurant's principal dish. Now, this goes beyond the mere reporting of an opinion. It is a misstatement of fact. Linda's attorney said, Apparently, this entree was so badly cooked that one ingredient tasted like something else. Now, it's the chef's fault that a food expert like Miss Lockhaven cannot recognize this ingredient. There's no libel here. Now, who's right, Linda or Chef Manuel? Is it libel when a food critic incorrectly lists one of a restaurant's ingredients? Yes, said a New York court. A critic has a right to give an opinion, whether it is right or wrong. But he or she has no right to falsely describe a fact. Linda here could have read the menu and learned the truth. She and her employing newspaper acted in a grossly irresponsible manner and must pay whatever damages can be proved. It's a point of law.
15: Agriculture is number one on the minds of most folks in northwestern Oklahoma. It's number one on our minds, too. That's why producers in Texoma, Guymon, and Hooker tune in to the Voice of the Plains. 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
16: Hello, good afternoon, everyone. This is Bartley Brogman, the USDA Market News Service, with your local Kansas elevator grain bids for today, Friday, May 15th. Taking a look at the corn in Kansas, northwest part of the state today, closed the day from 383 to 401. Southwest Kansas saw 411 to 431. Southern Kansas 426. Western 396 to 401. And Central Kansas corn at 401. Moving over now to terminal elevators, corn in Kansas, northeast region 450 today. Southern Kansas $4 to 406. Eastern 426. Central 406. Taking a look at sorghum in Kansas, country elevators, northwest region, closed the day from 340 to 371. Southwest Kansas, 361 to 376. Southern Kansas, 363 to 363. Western Kansas, 356 to 361. And Central Kansas, 362. Terminal elevators, sorghum in Kansas, southern region today, 347 to 371. Eastern, 376. Central, 361 to 376. Soybeans, country elevators in Kansas today, northwest region, 1052, southwest, 1057 to 1067. Southern Kansas, 1062, western, 1042. Terminal elevators, soybeans in Kansas today, southern part of the state, 1087 to 1167. Eastern, 1127. Central, 1078 to 1147. Mills and processors, soybeans in Kansas, southeast region, 1197, southern 1182, and eastern 1152. Hard red winter wheat country elevators in Kansas northwest region today, 598 to 613. Southwest 608 to 618. Southern is 611. Western 608 rather to 623. And central 623. Terminal elevators, hard red winter wheat in Kansas southern region 628 to 663. Eastern 658. Central 648 to 668. Hard white wheat, country elevators, Kansas northwest region today, 603, southwest, 593 to 608, western, 598 to 623, and central, 623. Terminal elevators, hard white wheat in Kansas, southern region saw 663. And those are your daily elevator grain reports. Enjoy the rest of your day.
17: to Brady Womack reporting for the Oklahoma Department of Agriculture and the Federal State Marketing Services for your closing cash grain market report for Friday, May the 15th. The AM Golf Wheat bid is down 17 and a quarter at 788. The July Kansas City Futures bid is 688. The basis for the golf bid is $1 over the July Kansas City Futures bid. September Kansas City Wheat is down 18 and a half at 697 and a half. Stay elevated or 17 low in a range of 610 to 665 per bushel. Those individual elevator bids beginning with the northwestern part of the state, with Buffalo at 633, Cherokee, Hooker, and Shattuck, all three at 618, Keys 613, and the central part of the state, Alva, Manchester, both at 638, Medford 648, Perry 639, Ponca City 643, and the southwestern part of the state, El Dorado, Frederick, Lawton, all three at 628, Hobart 633, Temple also at 633. In the South Central, Davis 593. In the western part of the state, Clinton at 628. Gary, O'Keene, and Watonga, all three at 638. Weatherford at 638 as well. In the central part of the state, Banner 648. El Reno and Okarchee both at 638. Stillwater 639. And in the markets across the state, the close on Friday, May the 15th, Milo bids from state elevated reported 12 lower in a range of 331 to 381 per bushel. Soybean bids in Oklahoma quoted 15 lower in a range of 1062 to 1082 per bushel. Corn across the state was quoted 12 lower in a range of 401 to 456 per bushel. At the Chicago Board of Trade's corn futures for July is down 11 and 3 quarters at 455 and 3 quarters. The timber corn is down 11 and a quarter at 463. Soybean futures for July is down 15 and a half at 1177. August soybeans is down 13 and a quarter at 1176 and a half. For cotton bid, grade 41, leaf 4, staple 34, cotton, southwestern Oklahoma, average 74.61 per pound. That is included our cash grain market report, and this is Brady Womack reporting for the Oklahoma Department of Agriculture and the Federal State Marketing Services.
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19: This is Kim Fritzmeyer with a look at your Central Kansas weekend. The 2026 Dorper and White Dorper show and sale will take place at the Kansas State Fairgrounds in the Swine and Goat Barn all day today and Saturday. The annual Abbeville Frontier Days and PRCA Rodeo is this weekend in the Reno County town of Abbeville. The rodeo starts at 8 both tonight and Saturday night, with gates opening at 6. Mutton busting begins at 7 both evenings. Tonight, kids get in free with a ticketed adult. On Saturday, the day starts with the rodeo parade at 10:30, followed by a ham and bean and chicken and noodle dinner at 11:30. The afternoon is filled with family activities before a barbecue meal is served from 5 to 7:30. The Sunflower Rod and Custom Association Drag Strip will host races on its refurbished track in Great Bend this weekend. Tonight is the Test and Tune Grudge Race. Gates open at 6 with the races from 7:30 to 11. Then on Saturday, gates open at noon with time trials for the Summit Points Race number 2 at 2 p.m. Children 12 and younger are free with a paid adult. Southern Rockers Black Oak, Arkansas will be at the Red Shed Music Venue at 8 tonight. Salinas Farm and Art Market downtown will open its third season this Saturday in a temporary new location. The market, which opens at 7:30 Saturday morning, will be in the northwest corner of Santa Fe and Ashe due to ongoing construction at the City Lights Pavilion. There'll also be live music each Saturday and the return of the Kids Zone activities. The Pratt Rotary Club will lead a day of service for the community on Saturday. Volunteers are invited to meet at the Lemon Park Playground Shelter House for parking and supplies beginning at 9:30 Saturday. There'll be cleanup and trash pickup along the Lemon Park Nature Trail. Coronado Heights will be the backdrop for kite flying on Saturday from 11:30 to 4. The Smoky Valley Historical Association invites you to enjoy a day of kite flying, whether flying yourself or watching. You can purchase a kit and make your own kite to fly on the spot. However, there will be only a limited supply of kites available. McPherson will have a summer kickoff party from 2 to 6 today at the McPherson Public Library and Memorial Park. The event is designed to help families unearth all the local opportunities available this year in the community. It will feature interactive booths and local food. It's co-sponsored by the McPherson Public Library, and the Health Department. The Salina Art Center will host art and coffee from 10 to noon on Saturday. This monthly event is free and open to all visual artists who want to connect to other visual artists of any medium or skill level. Kansas author Kim Vogel-Sawyer will present a program and sign books at 10 a.m. on Saturday at the Marion City Library's Santa Fe Room. Her new book, Where We Belong, is based on children who were on the orphan train. The Mid-America Flea Market returns to the Meadowlark Building on the Kansas State Fairgrounds in Hutchinson on Sunday from 9 to 4. It includes more than 200 indoor and outdoor booths. Lindsborg's San Zay Museum will have music with a saxophonist and pianist at 2 p.m. on Sunday afternoon. Hundreds of motorcycles are making a coast-to-coast trip from California to Washington, D.C., and will ride across Kansas this Sunday and Monday as they make their way for Run for the Wall. They're scheduled Sunday to arrive in Oakley at Exit 70 on Interstate 70 at 11:50 in the morning for a lunch and fuel stop. They're scheduled to arrive at Exit 180 at Russell at 3:20, then head to Bunker Hill via Old 40 Highway to get fuel. They're scheduled to arrive at Exit 295 at Junction City at 5:40 for a supper and overnight stay. They'll depart for Topeka from Junction City Monday morning at 7:30. Also looking ahead to Monday, the American Red Cross will host a blood drive from 10 to 4 on Monday at St. Rose Auditorium in Great Bend. Walk-ins will still be accepted and all blood types are needed, especially type O. You may register in advance at www.redcrossblood.org/rapidpass to make an appointment. Also on Monday, the Barton County Historical Society and Village will present a program called the Faithful Standbys, the history of the pioneering women of the Little Bighorn. It will be at 7 p.m. Monday. Admission is free for Historical Society members and those younger than 16, and $5 for non-members. This has been Kim Fritzmeyer with your Central Kansas Report, wishing you a wonderful weekend.
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24: This is Steve Knopfsinger with your Ag News on this Friday, May 15th. U.S. Wheat Associates welcomed the announcement of the award of 20,000 metric tons for emergency feeding programs under the USDA administration of the Food for Peace program. Dalton Henry, U.S. Wheat Associates Vice President of Communications and Policy, stated, "We appreciate the efforts of Agriculture Secretary Brooke Rollins, Undersecretary for Trade and Foreign Agricultural Affairs Luke Lindberg, and their teams for their hard work to bring this first award of wheat under the USDA's administration of the Food for Peace program. The wheat is destined for emergency feeding programs in East Africa, which will be delivered by the World Food Program. Shipment is expected to take place later this summer, along with other commodities, including rice and sorghum." Amanda Hoy, Chief Executive Officer of the Oregon Wheat Commission and Chair of the U.S. Wheat Food Aid Working Group, stated, "This is the first of hopefully many shipments under the USDA's administration of the Food for Peace program." Newly released USDA county yield estimates show U.S. corn and soybean production reached record levels in 2025, with the highest levels concentrated across the Central Corn Belt. The National Agricultural Statistics Service reported the national average corn yield reached a record 186.5 bushels per acre last year, while soybean yields averaged a record 53 bushels per acre, according to an analysis published by FarmDoc Daily at the University of Illinois. Winter wheat yields averaged 54.9 bushels per acre, the second highest on record. Illinois led many yield categories, with several counties topping 240 bushels per acre for corn and more than 73 bushels per acre for soybeans. Yields generally remain strongest across Illinois, Iowa, Indiana, and parts of Nebraska and Minnesota. Researchers also noted a continued decline in the number of counties reporting USDA yield estimates, largely tied to lower farmer survey participation rates. Increased drought conditions across much of the U.S. are leading to lower surface water levels for spring and summer grazing. North Dakota State University Extension veterinarian Dr. Justin Jake Galbraith says as water levels fall, sulfate levels rise, which can lead to health concerns for cattle.
0: One of the biggest concerns is, you know, when we have cattle out on pasture, they're in pastures where, you know, most of their water source is going to be out of stock ponds or dugouts. If we see those water sources start to dry up more, we see that concentration of the solutes in there. And if we get what we call total dissolved solids just on their own, if those levels become too high, we can start to see issues with, you know, not only plenty water refusal, or might have cows and calves drinking a little bit less, but then also if we are getting really high levels of those total dissolved solids, it can have some GI effects. And then, of course, those are going to lead to economic losses.
24: Galbraith explains that during the summer months, cows may occasionally go a day or two without water because of issues like a failed stock tank pump. If producers don't closely monitor the cattle's water intake once the supply is restored, the animals can consume too much too quickly, which may lead to salt toxicity.
0: These cattle, they get dehydrated, and then if a producer then notices, oh shoot, the water tank ran dry, and they start it back up again. If those cattle are allowed to just drink as much as they want, we can see them get what's called salt toxicity, which happens when they get dehydrated. The sodium levels, you know, in the brain are going to be elevated, but when they start drinking that water again, the mechanism by which the body will remove that sodium, you know, from the brain and try to balance out those equations again, it's really slow. And so what happens is we get a lot of water that rushes, you know, right into the brain, causes brain swelling, and that can really rapidly cause, you know, seizures, coma, and death.
24: The lack of high-quality water for livestock can lead to detrimental losses for an operation.
0: It could be easy to see, you know, productivity losses of maybe upwards of like a quarter pound of average daily gain. So that's going to impact things. And so if we've got, you know, cows out on pasture and we're expecting them to, you know, to cycle in and get pregnant, if they're in a stress situation because of the water sources, they might not be, you know, we could see conception rates, you know, potentially take a hit. You know, every calf is worth a lot of money. And so we don't want to even see a 1 or 2% decrease in conception rates.
24: Again, that's North Dakota State University Extension veterinarian Jake Galbraith. The Kansas Livestock Association is helping recent college graduates build connections within the livestock industry through its Ag Grad program. The program offers a free one-year KLA membership to eligible graduates who have earned an agricultural or related degree from approved Kansas colleges and universities. The complimentary membership is designed to support graduates as they begin careers in agriculture, livestock production, animal health, and related industries. Through the program, members receive access to valuable industry resources, market information, educational materials, and professional support services. Graduates who join the program receive several KLA membership benefits. These include the weekly KLA News and Market Report, the Kansas Stockman Magazine, legislative representation, assistance with legal and regulatory compliance, and additional industry services. The program also helps graduates stay informed about issues affecting the livestock and agricultural industries across Kansas and the United States. KLA officials say the membership program gives young professionals an opportunity to learn more about agricultural policy, market trends, and livestock production while building relationships within the industry. Access to industry updates and educational information can help graduates better understand challenges and opportunities facing agriculture today. To qualify for the program, applicants must currently live in Kansas and recently graduated from Kansas State University, the Kansas State College of Veterinary Medicine, Fort Hays State University, or a Kansas community college with an agricultural or related degree. Community college graduates may participate only if they are not continuing their education at a four-year college or university. The program is intended to support students entering the workforce directly after completing their studies. The Kansas Livestock Association encourages eligible graduates to apply on College of Veterinary Medicine, Fort Hays State University, or a Kansas community college with an agricultural or related degree. Community college graduates may participate only if they are not continuing their education at a four-year college or university. The program is intended to support students entering the workforce directly after completing their studies.

0: lbi@kla.org for processing. And that's been a look at your ag news on this Friday, May 15th.
1: And now the Daily News Drop. Kevin Warsh will be sworn in today as the new Federal Reserve Chair. Tech company Cerebras soars in its IPO on Thursday, giving the chip maker a value of over $100 billion, making for the largest public offering in the last 7 years. All markets up in trading on Thursday, the Dow leading the way at plus 370 points. The Nasdaq gained 232. Social Security recipients could see a bigger cost of living adjustment in 2027 as inflation rises. Right now, the Senior Citizens League predicts the average retired worker's check would rise by $81 to $2,162 a month. The final calculation comes in October. The U.S.-China trade summit between President Trump and his Chinese counterpart has delivered an order of 200 American-made Boeing jets to be used by Chinese airlines. The U.S. House approved a bill Wednesday that would allow year-round sales of E15 gas, which is gasoline blended with 15% ethanol. The National Corn Growers Association says year-round E15 saves drivers money on every gallon and drives up the demand for corn. U.S. retail sales continue to grow in April, as reported by the Commerce Department. Part of the growth is from the surging gas prices due to the conflict with Iran. Ford stock jumped to a six-year high on Thursday following the launch of Ford Energy, a grid battery business that will allow the company to capitalize on the AI boom. Ford will invest $2 billion in the business, with plans to repurpose its existing EV battery manufacturing plant in Kentucky. The NFL has reached a deal with Netflix to air 3 more games each season, despite calls from fans and lawmakers to keep the games on free TV. The agreement will give Netflix new matchups in the first and last weeks of the season, as well as a Thanksgiving Eve game. Soccer is stealing a play from American football. World Cup final will have a Super Bowl-worthy halftime show. It'll feature Madonna, Shakira, and BTS at that July event at New Jersey's MetLife Stadium. As gas prices increase, beer sales are going down. The two seem to be related, as Nielsen reports disposable income is going towards filling up the tank, so less money for beer. Beer sales are down 6% since gas prices spiked. When it comes to artificial intelligence, a lot of Americans aren't forgetting their manners. A new talker survey for Triple 10 found most employees, when interacting with AI at work, say please and thank you. Many believe being courteous actually improves responses, or at least helps keep their own habits in check. The study also found workers increasingly see AI as more than just a tool, but a true workplace partner. A new study suggests that a mother's line of work could influence her baby's brain development. Researchers found that children whose mothers worked in the military or other defense roles during pregnancy were 59% more likely to be diagnosed with autism. There's a 24% higher prevalence of autism among children whose mothers worked in ground transportation. An analysis of biological clocks throughout the human body suggests that too few hours of sleep may speed aging in the brain, heart, lungs, and immune system, and is also associated with a wide range of diseases. The study published in the journal Nature found short sleep was associated with obesity, type 2 diabetes, hypertension, heart disease, and heart arrhythmia. Sleeping less was also associated with chronic pulmonary disease, asthma, and a cluster of digestive disorders. Call it old money. One quarter of Americans still have the same bank as when they opened their very first account. Talker research on behalf of banking app Chime found that the average respondent has been with their bank for nearly 2 decades. 26% of baby boomers have stuck with their bank for more than 30 years after opening up an account. You can bank on it. I'm Jeff Vaughn. That's your Daily News Drop.
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3: Good day, everyone. This is Bartley Brogan with the USDA Market News Service with your closing livestock market report for today, Friday, May 15th. Daily direct slaughter in Kansas negotiated head count today so far was 76 head, week to date 10,080 head. Negotiated grid head count for today 0, week to date total 10,993 head. Last established market test in Kansas was yesterday, live purchases at 265.

0: Texas, Oklahoma, and New Mexico negotiated headcount for today. So far, zero. Week to date, total 3,210. Negotiated grid headcount for today, zero. Week to date, total 3,467 head. Last established market test, Texas Panhandle, was Tuesday. Live purchases at 260. In Nebraska, negotiated cash headcount for today, so far 430 head. Week to date, 32,361 head. Negotiated grid headcount for today, 84 head. Week to date, total 2,020 head. Last established market test in Nebraska was yesterday. Live purchases, mostly 265. Dress purchases at 415. Heading over now, take a look at the boxed beef cutout closings. Choice cutout today, $389.25. This would be up $1.80 for the day. Select carcasses, $389.25. This is a quarter higher for the day, putting the choice select spread at zero. There have been 103 lows traded for the day so far, 77 choice, 7 select, and 18 trimmings and grindings. Looking at the cutter cow cutout, current value, $358.21. This is down 37 cents from yesterday's close. Boneless processing beef, there have been 19 lows traded nationally for the day. High and offal value from a typical slaughter steer for today was estimated $14.69 per hundredweight live, down a penny when compared to last. On the livestock slaughter under federal inspection, cattle slaughtered today 100,000, last week 92,000, a year ago 104,000, week to date 526,000, previous week day on steers and heifers 87,000, cows and bulls 21,000, hogs today 445,000, last week 479,000, year ago 463,000, week to date 2,336,000. On the National Daily Pork Report, there have been 275 lows traded. A carcass is valued at $97.56. This is up $1.01 from yesterday's close. With the National Daily Direct Hog Report, there are 1,633 negotiated sales. Compared to yesterday, negotiated sales of barrows and gilts closed $1.80 lower. Base price ranged from $86 to $95 with the weighted average hog carcass at $91.52. 5-day rolling average dress price at $94.82. That's been the USDA News Service. Have a great rest of your day.
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2: 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A look at the Kansas Golf Coaches Association top-ranked teams through the state of Kansas. This week's rankings in boys' sand green golf, Lakeside is ranked number one ahead of Rock Hills, Tipton, and Riley County. South Gray is top-ranked in Class 1A. The top five feature South Gray, Hill City, Kiowa County, Onega, and Oberlin. Your top five in 2A, Salina Sacred Heart, Hutch Trinity, Syracuse, Oakley, and Care Paravel. Wichita Collegiate top-ranked in Class 3A. The top five features Wichita Trinity, Heston, Baxter Springs, and Sabetha. Wamego leads the way in golf rankings in 4A, followed by Bishop Miege, Topeka Circle, McPherson, and Andale. In 5A, it's Bishop Carroll, May South, St. James, Capon, Mount Carmel, and Goddard Eisenhower. And the top five teams in the KGCA rankings in boys golf in 6A, Shawnee Mission East, Blue Valley North, Blue Valley West, Olathe Northwest, and Blue Valley. Top-ranked teams from the Kansas Golf Coaches Association in the Kansas Sports Spotlight.
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4: Well, hi once again, everyone. John Avey with this Southwest Kansas update. A tough, rough night last night and early this morning in Southwest Kansas. Folks, lightning from dry thunderstorms sparked several wildfires in Southwest Kansas and Northwest Oklahoma. And again, at one time, there were seven fires being fought in Morton County. Folks, fires just all over southwest Kansas, Meade County, Morton, Southern Ford, Clark, Comanche, again, in Stevens County. At least I know the Stevens County fire EMS saying it was probably out about 10 o'clock last night. But also, as we know, many of our firemen remain on the scene monitoring those hot spots after those fires are out. God bless they and their families. Also, to the special report that I just received, Meade County Sheriff's Office was allowing people back in Meade that they could return after a fire forced an evacuation around 2:30 this morning. That fire began near P Road and Highway 23 before approaching Meade's south side, their city limits there. County Sheriff's Office says fire crews managed to get the fire under control just before about 3 a.m. this morning. And again, due to poor visibility, Highway 54 from Meade to the Oklahoma state line was closed and hopefully being opened earlier this morning. Boy, and local weather all over with in the coverage area, National Weather Service out of Dodge. High winds report 60 mile an hour, 5 southeast of Copeland, 3 west of Bloom, 4 southeast of Iuka, 59 mile an hour winds, 1 southwest of Ashland, 56 mile an hour, 2 west of Wellsford, 55 miles an hour, 4 west of Pratt, 52 mile an hour winds, 1 southwest of Hugoton, 51 mile an hour winds, 2 southwest of Liberal, 50 mile an hour winds, 4 southwest of Greensburg, and 6 south and 3 north of Lake City. And just again today, folks, record high temps yesterday in Dodge Garden and Medicine. Record high temp of 98 degrees was set at Dodge yesterday, breaking the old record of 97 set way back in 1899. Record high temp of 101 degrees set at Medicine Lodge also yesterday, breaking the old record of 97 degrees set back in 1899. And a record high temp of 96 was set at Garden City yesterday, tying the old record of 96 set in 1963. Well, folks, we know baseball yesterday, high school quarterfinals, Buckland winning over Kinsley, Little River over Sublette, Spearville winning over Satana, Stanton County went over Plainville, TMP winning over Pratt Skyline, and we know that Substate Golf is coming up on Monday for many of our schools. That Plains Division JUCO Baseball Tournament at X Stadium continues today and again tomorrow. Again, on tap, Johnson County and Cloud, 1 and 2 seeds are down in the loser's bracket. They'll play also Hutch and Barton in the loser's bracket. In the semis, Cali and KCK will play. Well, folks, again, that's a report from southwest Kansas. Please buckle up. Be safe. John Avey with your update.
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8: News this hour from Town Hall. I'm Keith Peters in Washington. President Trump is returning home after his 3-day visit to China, and it's President Xi Jinping. Aboard Air Force One, the president responded to a question about Chinese President Xi's strong position on Taiwan.
9: On Taiwan, he feels very strongly. I made no commitment either way. See what happens.
10: What about the arms sales?
9: I'll make a determination over the next fairly short period.
8: Some Republicans in Congress expressed displeasure at the president's comments on weapons to Taiwan. China opposes the deal and has suggested that Washington's relationship with a self-governing island is the key factor in China-U.S. relations. In Ukraine, the death toll in a Russian attack on a Kyiv residential building has reached 24.
10: Ukraine's President Zelensky said that a Russian missile attack on a Kyiv apartment building the previous day has killed 24 people. That includes 3 teenagers. Emergency workers were on site for over 28 hours digging through the building's rubble. The cruise missile had hit the 9-story corner block during what the Ukrainian Air Force has described as Russia's biggest barrage of the country since its all-out invasion 4 years ago. 48 people were also wounded, including 2 children.
8: That's correspondent Samia Kulab reporting. A New York area train system with 250,000 daily commuters is facing a shutdown if it cannot reach a deal with unionized workers to avert a strike. The Long Island Railroad is North America's largest commuter rail system and would shut down Saturday if the strike deadline is missed. On Wall Street, the Dow down by 557 points. The Nasdaq dropped 410. The S&P lower by 92. More at Town Hall.
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8: Some parents don't want their kids to use tech at school.
12: They're worried about excessive screen time in schools and are pushing educators to go back to pencils and paper. In Pennsylvania's Lower Merion School District, 600 people signing a petition asking to preserve parents' ability to opt their children out of digital devices. But it is a battle. School board members say it's not feasible to let hundreds of students opt out of technology that is essential to the curriculum. Jason Walker reporting.
8: The Justice Department will seek the death penalty for the man accused of fatally shooting 2 staff members of the Israeli embassy in Washington outside a Jewish museum. Prosecutors disclosed the decision in a court filing Friday. Elias Rodriguez is accused in those murders. News and analysis at townhall.com. From Washington, I'm Keith Peters reporting. Longtime Tennessee Democratic Congressman Steve Cohen announces that he will not run for re-election. Correspondent Bernie Bennett has this update.
13: Cohen of Tennessee announced on Friday that he signed a document requesting not to be included on the ballot in Tennessee's 9th congressional district. The congressman described the district determined by, quote, new lines as, quote, nothing like the 9th district that I've represented. The Democratic primary in the district is scheduled for August. Cohen is ending his re-election bid after more than 19 years in Congress. He took office early 2007. Bernie Bennett reporting.
8: New U.S. House districts in Florida are facing their first test in court. A state judge heard arguments Friday on a request to block the new districts from being used in the midterm elections. Several lawsuits contend the districts violate a state constitutional provision against partisan gerrymandering. More on these stories at townhall.com. From Washington, I'm Keith Peters reporting.
14: It's Church Swoboda with KFRM, and it's time to take a look at your Kansas News Today in your evening Kansas Journal entry. The Kansas Corporation Commission told Evergy this week that a proposed 133-mile transmission line can move ahead through Sedgwick and Sumner County, but not along a path through the Flint Hills. KCC Assistant General Counsel Tristan Kimbrell delivered the news.
15: The commission takes seriously any activity that has the potential to permanently and adversely affect the Flint Hills or other unique ecological regions of the state.
14: Evergy applied for a siting permit from the commission in November. It planned to build a transmission line from Garden Plain to the northeastern corner of Oklahoma to help with regional grid reliability, especially during winter weather. The route would have passed through 35 miles of the Flint Hills ecoregion. Evergy has been ordered to find a new route for the section east of Highway 77 to avoid any permanent damage to that tall grass ecosystem. They have until mid-June to submit a revised schedule. The project is expected to be online by 2029. Congressman Derek Schmidt announced that the Criminal History Access Act was passed by the House on Wednesday. The bipartisan legislation aims to strengthen background checks for police officers. The act would allow the FBI and state peace officer standards and training, or POST agencies, to share criminal history information more easily. POST agencies oversee the hiring, training, certification, and conduct of police officers and use this information to properly review, certify, and monitor law enforcement officers and make sure people with certain backgrounds cannot serve as officers. The Criminal History Access Act has support from the International Association of Directors of Law Enforcement Standards and Training. Representative Schmidt worked with the Kansas Commission on Peace Officer Standards and Training in Reno County to help develop and move the bill forward. The bill now heads to the Senate for consideration. All-terrain vehicles, or ATVs, are essential for many farmers and ranchers, but can pose serious safety risks. Tawny Larson, project manager for the Kansas Agriculture Safety and Health Program at K-State, says ATVs are involved in more crashes and fatalities than UTVs, often due to excess speed or inattentive driving. One common hazard is underage operators who may not be cognitively ready to handle a large, fast vehicle.
16: Extra passengers are also a big thing with ATV users. One-third of the injuries involve passengers, as most ATVs are designed for just one operator. And then the rough terrain and obstacles is also an issue, and rollovers happen quite often on ATVs. Something to keep in mind, too, is that ATVs are not designed for highway use. Some states, they are legal to be on the highway, but that doesn't mean that the tires are correct and the speed would be appropriate to be on a highway.
14: ATV safety is similar to motorcycle safety, and much of the protective gear is the same. It's important to wear a Department of Transportation approved helmet, along with eye protection such as safety goggles or glasses.
16: Sunglasses are not significant enough to cover and protect the eyes, but maybe with goggles over it, they would be okay. And then long sleeve pants and shirts, as well as proper footwear. So sturdy boots, no sandals, flip-flops, Crocs, that kind of thing.
14: Larson points out that one safety tip often overlooked is ensuring the ATV is the right size for the rider, whether adult, child, or teenager. It's crucial that children have the strength and skill to reach all controls and react appropriately before a crash. The proper fit is key, so Larson recommends visiting a dealer to ensure the ATV is correctly sized for a child. Twin Valley is offering 100 scholarships for Kansas teachers to attend the 4th annual Ad Astra Technology Summit, hosted by Flagship Kansas Tech. The scholarships are open to K-12 educators across Kansas, especially to rural teachers and those in Twin Valley service areas. The summit will take place June 4th at Wichita State University's Woolsey Hall. It brings together technology leaders, educators, business professionals, and policymakers to discuss innovation, workforce growth, and the future of technology in Kansas. Teachers attending the conference will take part in sessions focused on computational thinking, artificial intelligence, and game-based learning. The scholarship covers the full cost of attending the conference and awards ceremony. Educators can also earn one graduate credit hour through Wichita State University. 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
19: Look at the playoffs. NBA has two game sixes tonight. First, the Pistons at the Cavaliers. Cleveland leads 3-2. And it's the San Antonio Spurs traveling to Minnesota with the Spurs up 3-2 in that series. Also, for the weekend ahead, Sunday games, if needed, for those two series. Over in the NHL, in the Frozen Pond, there are two games yesterday that took place. First off, the Canadiens beating the Sabres. Montreal leads the series 3-2, and it's a series win for the Vegas Golden Knights. They closed it out against the Ducks in a 5-1 final yesterday. Coming up this weekend, tomorrow, Sabres at the Canadiens, and then if needed, they would play again on Monday to decide who moves on. The playoffs and the conference finals, the Golden Knights advancing now to face the Colorado Avalanche. Their game one will be on Wednesday. Move to Big 12 softball. It is seven teams going into the 2026 NCAA tournament. The Kansas Lady Jayhawks will take on Michigan. Kansas, an 8 seed, also advancing Arizona, Central Florida, Texas Tech, Oklahoma State, and Arizona State. The tournament opens up today. There was Big 12 baseball last night. Kansas State falling in Orlando 10-6 to Central Florida. Kansas Jayhawks post another win, 9-6 on the road against BYU. Those series will continue into the weekend and wrap up tomorrow. Wichita State Shockers also in action yesterday, but really held in check by South Florida. The Bulls win it 4-1 in the series opener for the weekend. That is a check into sports on this Friday for 550 AM Radio. I'm Rocky Downing.
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22: Here's a look at your ag forecast. This is meteorologist Paul Trombley. As planting progress remains on schedule thus far across the Central Plains, that's also been the case for other areas of the country, and that lends to the fact that nationally, looking at the corn specifically, as of earlier this week, 57% of the nation's corn crop had been planted. That was still 4 percentage points ahead of the 5-year average for corn. Looking at soybeans, 49% of the crop had been planted in the nation as of early this week. And that number was 8 points ahead of the 5-year average. So still making some healthy progress across the plains here with that. And it looks like we are still looking at conditions to continue to be more active here as we progress into the weekend and early next week. So there will be enough so in the form of some showers and storms where you can see some delays in some fieldwork activities across parts of the plains, especially across points into Nebraska, Iowa, and Missouri, even parts of eastern Kansas. It looks like lesser in the way of any rain opportunities for the western parts of Kansas, western Oklahoma, particularly in the panhandle. I think those areas getting missed out largely by these bouts of showers and storms we'll see playing out over this next 4 to 5 day period. And the latest indications do point at some of the rainfall totals by the time we get into early next week, staying around 0.5 inch to 1 inch plus across western and northern Nebraska. Also, some parts of east central southeast Nebraska could see 0.5 inch to 1 inch amounts. And then looking at some of those higher amounts, 0.5 inch to 1 inch plus through eastern Kansas and eastern Oklahoma. So, and then as you head further north, more widespread soaking rains of 1 inch plus across much of the Dakotas, as well as Minnesota, Iowa, 1 or 2 plus for those areas, as well as in a northern Missouri, better chances for 1 or 2 plus there, with some of the rainfall totals from this weekend into the early part of next week. In addition, it's going to be a rather warm period across the plains through the weekend. And to start off next week with lots of highs in the 80s, some 90s in pockets across the region as well. And then we are going to see a cold front heading southeast across the region as we get into Monday night and Tuesday, which will drop temperatures back to much more seasonal levels in the middle of next week. Also looking at some quieter conditions by midweek. This is weatherology meteorologist Paul Trombley.
0: wanted, your eyes and ears. KFRM will pay a $5,000 reward for information leading to the arrest and conviction of a cattle thief or thieves in Kansas, Oklahoma, or Nebraska. 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KFRM is proud to be a part of that industry and proud to help punish those who would steal cattle. A strange pickup in the neighborhood with a stock trailer, lights out at night in a pasture, an out-of-state truck or trailer in line at the sale barn. Remember, call law enforcement immediately and you could receive a $5,000 reward from KFRM.
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19: Rod Keen with a look at your market recap for Friday, May the 15th. In the corn for July, down 11 and 3 quarters, 455 and 3 quarters. September, down 11 and a quarter, 463. December, down 10 and a quarter, 481. In the Kansas City wheat for July, down 17 and a quarter, 688. September, down 18 and a half, 697 and a half. December, down 19 and a quarter, 711 and a quarter. Chicago wheat for July, down 22 and a quarter, 635 and three quarters. September, down 22, 649 and three quarters. December, down 21 and a quarter, 669 and three quarters. In the soybeans for August, down 13 and a quarter, 1176 and a half. September, down 12 and a half, 1162 and three quarters. November, down 12 and three quarters, 1170 and three quarters. In the soybean meal for August, up 60 at 326.40. September, down 40, 321.30. October, down 50, 318.60. In the soybean oil, August, up 8, 72.17. September, down 4, 70.89. October, down 10, 69.86. Going over to the livestock future quotes. In the live cattle for June, up 182, 253.90. August, up 177, 247.92. October, up 180, 239.87. Feeder cattle for May, up 110, 368.67. August, up 345, 361.45. September, up 395, 359.17. In the lean hogs for June, down 77, 98.75. July, down 120, 103.35. And the August, down 132, 104.15. And that's been a look at your market recap for Friday, May the 15th.
2: This is Steve Knopfsinger with your Ag News on this Friday, May 15th. U.S. Wheat Associates welcomed the announcement of the award of 20,000 metric tons for emergency feeding programs under the USDA administration of the Food for Peace program. Dalton Henry, U.S. Wheat Associates Vice President of Communications and Policy, stated, "We appreciate the efforts of Agriculture Secretary Brooke Rollins, Undersecretary for Trade and Foreign Agricultural Affairs Luke Lindbergh, and their teams for their hard work to bring this first award of wheat under the USDA's administration of the Food for Peace program. The wheat is destined for emergency feeding programs in East Africa, which will be delivered by the World Food Program. Shipment is expected to take place later this summer, along with other commodities, including rice and sorghum. Amanda Hoey, Chief Executive Officer of the Oregon Wheat Commission and Chair of the U.S. Wheat Food Aid Working Group, stated, "This is the first of hopefully many shipments under the USDA's administration of the Food for Peace program." Newly released USDA county yield estimates show U.S. corn and soybean production reached record levels in 2025, with the highest levels concentrated across the Central Corn Belt. The National Agricultural Statistics Service reported the national average corn yield reached a record 186.5 bushels per acre last year, while soybean yields averaged a record 53 bushels per acre, according to an analysis published by FarmDoc Daily at the University of Illinois. Winter wheat yields averaged 54.9 bushels per acre, the second highest on record. Illinois led many yield categories, with several counties topping 240 bushels per acre for corn and more than 73 bushels per acre for soybeans. Yields generally remain strongest across Illinois, Iowa, Indiana, and parts of Nebraska and Minnesota. Researchers also noted a continued decline in the number of counties reporting USDA yield estimates, largely tied to lower farmer survey participation rates. Increased drought conditions across much of the U.S. are leading to lower surface water levels for spring and summer grazing. North Dakota State University Extension veterinarian Dr. Justin Jake Galbraith says as water levels fall, sulfate levels rise, which can lead to health concerns for cattle.
3: One of the biggest concerns is, you know, when we have cattle out on pasture, they're in pastures where, you know, most of their water source is going to be out of stock ponds or dugouts. If we see those water sources start to dry up more, we see that concentration of the solutes in there. And if we get what we call total dissolved solids just on their own, if those levels become too high, we can start to see issues with, you know, not only plenty water refusal, or might have cows and calves drinking a little bit less, but then also if we are getting really high levels of those total dissolved solids, it can have some GI effects. And then, of course, those are going to lead to economic losses.
2: Galbraith explains that during the summer months, cows may occasionally go a day or two without water because of issues like a failed stock tank pump. If producers don't closely monitor the cattle's water intake once the supply is restored, the animals can consume too much too quickly, which may lead to salt toxicity.
3: These cattle, they get dehydrated, and then if a producer then notices, oh shoot, the water tank ran dry, and they start it back up again. If those cattle are allowed to just drink as much as they want, we can see them get what's called salt toxicity, which happens when they get dehydrated. The sodium levels, you know, in the brain are going to be elevated, but when they start drinking that water again, the mechanism by which the body will remove that sodium, you know, from the brain and try to balance out those equations again, it's really slow. And so what happens is we get a lot of water that rushes, you know, right into the brain, causes brain swelling, and that can really rapidly cause, you know, seizures, coma, and death.
2: The lack of high-quality water for livestock can lead to detrimental losses for an operation.
3: It could be easy to see, you know, productivity losses of maybe upwards of like a quarter pound of average daily gain. So that's going to impact things. And so if we've got, you know, cows out on pasture and we're expecting them to, you know, to cycle in and get pregnant, if they're in a stress situation because of the water sources, they might not be, you know, we could see conception rates, you know, potentially take a hit. You know, every calf is worth a lot of money. And so we don't want to even see a 1 or 2% decrease in conception rates.
2: Again, that's North Dakota State University Extension veterinarian Jake Galbraith. The Kansas Livestock Association is helping recent college graduates build connections within the livestock industry through its Ag Grad program. The program offers a free one-year KLA membership to eligible graduates who have earned an agricultural or related degree from approved Kansas colleges and universities. The complimentary membership is designed to support graduates as they begin careers in agriculture, livestock production, animal health, and related industries. Through the program, members receive access to valuable industry resources, market information, educational materials, and professional support services. Graduates who join the program receive several KLA membership benefits. These include the weekly KLA News and Market Report, the Kansas Stockman Magazine, Legislative Representation, assistance with legal and regulatory compliance, and additional industry services. The program also helps graduates stay informed about issues affecting the livestock and agricultural industries across Kansas and the United States. KLA officials say the membership program gives young professionals an opportunity to learn more about agricultural policy, market trends, and livestock production while building relationships within the industry. Access to industry updates and educational information can help graduates better understand challenges and opportunities facing agriculture today. To qualify for the program, applicants must currently live in Kansas and recently graduated from Kansas State University, the Kansas State College of Veterinary Medicine, Fort Hays State University, or a Kansas community college with an agricultural or related degree. Community college graduates may participate only if they are not continuing their education at a four-year college or university. The program is intended to support students entering the workforce directly after completing their studies. The Kansas Livestock Association encourages eligible graduates to apply online by visiting the KLA's programs page. After completing the application, students may email the form to shelbi@kla.org for processing. And that's been a look at your Ag News on this Friday, May 15th.
14: It's Trish Swoboda here with a look at your Kansas Journal entry. The Kansas Journal entry gives you a chance to go back and listen to the stories that played on the Kansas Journal entry throughout the week. Chapter 1 of the Kansas Journal entry is brought to you by Carrico Implement, High Call Outfitters, and Presbyterian Manor. Researchers in Kansas are sounding the alarm, saying officials are unprepared for extreme heat events. They say a lack of clear data and policies makes it harder to respond to dangerous heat. Kaylin Moore of the Kansas News Service reports.
4: In Kansas, the deadliest weather events are not tornadoes, but instead heat waves. Researchers at the University of Kansas have been studying how local governments respond to extreme heat, and they found that officials need clear data and guidance to help vulnerable communities. There's not a consistent nationwide framework for responding to heat events, so local authorities bear the brunt of the responsibilities, but they're often hampered by a lack of funding. Researchers found people with lower incomes do not always have air conditioning or other ways to cope with heat waves. The KU research could help policymakers understand how to avoid more fatalities. For the Kansas News Service, I'm Kaylin Moore in Liberal.
14: Some Kansas agriculture leaders are raising concerns about the new farm bill passed by the U.S. House. After extending the current farm bill three times, lawmakers approved a new version that keeps some conservation funding in place while increasing support for crop insurance programs. Crop insurance helps farmers recover from drought, severe weather, and crop losses. However, some analysts say the program mainly benefits large farming operations. Paul Johnson, a policy analyst with the Kansas Rural Center and advocate for specialty crops, said most crop insurance funding goes to a smaller number of farms. According to Johnson, about 10% of Kansas farms receive the majority of those benefits.
5: We need to treat small farmers with the same dignity that our politicians give to small businesses.
14: The bill now heads to the U.S. Senate for consideration. May is Mental Health Awareness Month, a time to raise awareness, encourage conversations, and reduce stigma around mental health. This year, Central Kansas Mental Health Center, or CKMHC, is highlighting how stigma continues to keep people from getting help. Stigma includes negative beliefs and attitudes about mental health, and it remains one of the biggest barriers to care. Fear of being judged can stop people from reaching out, which can lead to worsening symptoms or even a crisis. In central Kansas, a recent CKMHC needs assessment found stigma is one of the top reasons people do not seek services. Across the state, nearly half of those facing mental health challenges do not get care, with stigma playing a major role. CKMHC says everyone can help reduce stigma by using respectful language, learning more about mental health, and supporting those who seek care. Throughout May, CKMHC will host activities to raise awareness and encourage community involvement. The organization is also partnering with local libraries to offer mental health displays and reading lists, helping residents learn more and support their own well-being.
6: Senator Jerry Moran recently joined other lawmakers in introducing legislation to extend the Rural Community Hospital Demonstration Program for another 5 years. The proposed Rural Community Hospital Demonstration Reauthorization Act would continue support for rural hospitals by allowing them to test alternative Medicare payment models designed to improve financial stability and maintain healthcare access in rural communities. Two Kansas hospitals currently participate in the program: Stormont Vail Health Flint Hills Campus in Junction City and McPherson Hospital in McPherson. Senator Moran has supported the program since it began in 2004 and has repeatedly backed efforts to renew it during his time in Congress. According to recent data from the Center for Medicare and Medicaid Services, hospitals participating in the program improved their Medicare financial margins and increased investments in facilities and equipment. Officials said the program has also helped hospitals strengthen staffing and overall financial conditions. Currently, all 30 available spots in the demonstration program are filled. More than 3,000 immigrants with temporary legal status will be removed from CanCare, the Kansas program that administers Medicaid benefits, in October. The health benefit cuts will happen due to the Trump administration's Big Beautiful Bill. Kansas Department of Health and Environment Medicaid Director of Operations Yvonne Case says many of these people will go without health coverage.
7: We expect that they will not have insurance in Kansas. About 1,900 of them are children.
6: Case says the state will reach out to advocacy groups to try to get health coverage needs addressed. May weather means activity for everyone picks up, including a tick with a particular taste for humans. Zach Boblett of the Kansas News Service has more on the Lone Star tick.
9: The most common tick in most of Kansas is the Lone Star tick, and they love to bite humans. We make good targets due to humans frequently walking through tick territory where prairie meets woodlands. They're more than just a nuisance, as they have the ability to spread several diseases to people. Kansas Department of Health and Environment entomologist Elizabeth Smith says the tick's territory has increased.
23: The Lone Star tick has certainly been expanding its range in recent years.
9: Smith says Lone Star ticks have been expanding to the north and northeast, following a common host for the parasitic arachnid, the white-tailed deer. For the Kansas News Service, I'm Zach Boblett in Topeka.
6: And that's a look at Chapter 1 of the Kansas Journal entry. Don't go anywhere. I'll be back with Chapter 2.
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6: It's Trish Swoboda back with a look at your Kansas Journal entry. Chapter 2 of the Kansas Journal entry is brought to you by Mike Campbell Big Iron Realty. The Kansas Department of Insurance is urging residents to prepare for wildfire season this month during National Wildfire Awareness Month. More than 300,000 acres have burned in Kansas wildfires in 2026, increasing concerns as hot, dry conditions continue across the state. Insurance Commissioner Vicki Schmidt encourages Kansans to take simple steps to reduce fire risks and protect homes and property. Recommended precautions include following local burn bans and red flag warnings, trimming grass and vegetation within 105 feet of buildings, keeping wood piles and fuel tanks at least 30 feet away from structures, maintaining clean chimneys, and ensuring outdoor hoses are easily accessible. The state also recommends checking spark arresters on chimneys to help prevent accidental fires. Additional wildfire safety information and preparedness resources can be found at the Kansas Forest Service's website. The National Rural Health Association announced it has named Wamego Health Center the recipient of its 2026 Outstanding Rural Health Organization Award, a national honor recognizing leadership in improving rural health care. The award highlights the hospital's long history of service in Pottawatomie and Wabunsee counties and its growth since being founded in 1916 into a modern healthcare facility. Leaders say a major factor in that success is a 25-year partnership between the City of Wamego and Ascension Via Christi, which has helped the hospital remain financially stable while expanding services.
8: Officials say the partnership combines local governance with the resources and clinical expertise of a larger health system, allowing the facility to adapt as rural healthcare needs change. In recent years, Wamego Health Center has expanded outpatient services, including wound care, infusion therapy, pain management, behavioral health, and swing bed services, while maintaining emergency and inpatient care. Hospital leaders say the recognition reflects the work of staff and the community partnership that supports access to care in rural Kansas. The center will be formally honored May 21st at the NRHA Annual Conference in San Diego. Boeing announced on Monday that it plans to invest $1 billion at its Wichita site, a move that was celebrated by state and federal officials. Meg Britton-Mellish has more.
10: Boeing CEO Kelly Ortberg says the company will put that money into facility upgrades and employee training over the next 3 years. That news has state officials like Lieutenant Governor David Tolan saying,
11: "We're glad you're back."
10: Boeing left Kansas in 2005 when it spun its commercial production into Spirit AeroSystems. It returned in December when it bought Spirit in an $8 billion deal. Tolan says Kansans have high standards for Boeing's return, but called the investment a new chapter.
11: It's not about today. It's about tomorrow. It's about our shared commitment to our future, to our country, to our kids, and to their kids.
10: The lieutenant governor called on Kansans to meet the moment by investing in education, innovation, and workforce development. I'm Meg Britton-Mellish.
8: Kansas is not reinstating a program to help create more care options outside of institutions for people with disabilities. Rachel Schnelly with the Kansas News Service reports.
12: The Money Follows the Person program was going to restart in July, funded by a federal grant. It would help pay for things like utilities and home accessibility modifications. But Kansas pulled back, citing uncertainty of future federal funding. The program stopped in 2020 before receiving the new grant. Mike Oxford is a disabilities rights advocate and helped originally start the program in the early 2000s.
13: This is about the individual liberties of people with disabilities and not a funding stream or a funding product of an insurance company.
12: A spokesperson at the Kansas Department for Aging and Disability Services says it remains committed to helping people find care outside of institutions. For the Kansas News Service, I'm Rachel Schnelly.
8: State employees in Kansas will still be able to choose health insurance from Blue Cross Blue Shield. KPR State House reporter Zach Boblett has more.
9: After its meeting in April, when it considered making changes, the State Employees Healthcare Commission received a deluge of messages from state workers pleading that Blue Cross be kept as a health insurance option. Most of the state's more than 40,000 employees use Blue Cross, and the commission considered dropping the company to save money. Now, that's not going to happen. Originally, some commission members hinted that a switch to an Aetna-only plan could save the state more than $200 million over 3 years. Commission Chair Adam Proffitt says his decision against that plan came down to giving workers options.
15: I have a strong opinion on this, that we need to maintain choice.
9: Proffitt says that the increase in costs keeps up with inflation while maintaining choice. At the Kansas State House, I'm Zach Boblett.
8: The Kansas Bureau of Investigation is investigating an officer-involved shooting that took place in Salina Monday afternoon. Salina Police Department requested assistance at 5:22 p.m. May 11th. Agents and crime scene response team responded. Officers attempted a traffic stop around 4:55 p.m. The suspect exited with a firearm, fled, and led a pursuit after being sought for a prior incident. Stop sticks were deployed twice. At the second location, the suspect drove toward a Saline County deputy. At 5:11 p.m., he exited wearing body armor and fired at officers. Three Salina officers and one deputy returned fire, striking him. The suspect died at the scene. No officers were injured. The KBI said the investigation is ongoing and information is preliminary. U.S. Senator Roger Marshall says he wants to see the United States take steps to reduce fuel prices domestically before considering a change of tactics in Iran.
26: Sometimes people forget the price of freedom is not free. The price of our safety and security is not free either. Certainly we want that war over as soon as possible, but we cannot let Iran have a nuclear weapon.
8: Senator Marshall's comments came during a visit to Wichita yesterday, marking Boeing's return to Kansas with its reacquisition of Spirit AeroSystems. When asked about how the war with Iran was affecting companies like Boeing, Senator Marshall focused instead on ways to reduce fuel prices. The senator suggested increasing consumer use of ethanol as a way to decrease reliance on Middle Eastern oil.
0: He also suggested doing away with credit card fees that tack on additional charges to fuel costs. Kansas Attorney General Chris Kobach announced the Kansas State Child Death Review Board is partnering with the Kids Network to help prevent infant sleep-related deaths. The review board, which is part of the Kansas Attorney General's office, approved $5,000 to purchase sleep sacks for the Kansas Infant Death and SIDS Network, or Kids Network. Sleep sacks are wearable blankets that keep infants warm without using loose blankets in the crib, reducing the risk of suffocation. The sleep sacks will be distributed at Safe Sleep Community baby showers across Kansas. The program is designed to help families create safer sleep environments for infants and provide education on safe sleep practices. Sleep-related deaths, including sudden unexpected infant death and sudden infant death syndrome, remain one of the leading causes of infant deaths in Kansas and nationwide. Parents are encouraged to follow the ABCs of safe sleep. A for alone, babies should sleep alone in their own crib or bassinet. B for back, babies should always be placed on their backs to sleep. And C for crib, cribs should remain free of blankets, pillows, toys, and bumpers. And that's a look at Chapter 2 of the Kansas Journal entry. Don't go anywhere, I'll be back with Chapter 3.
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0: It's Trish Swoboda back with a look at your Kansas Journal entry. Chapter 3 of the Kansas Journal entry is brought to you by Morton Buildings and Briggs. All four members of the Kansas Congressional Delegation support a new plan that aims to decrease fuel prices while increasing crop prices. The plan would remove the EPA's ban on selling E15 fuel during the summer months. In theory, this would cut gas costs and boost crop prices. Currently, states must be granted a waiver to sell E15 fuel in the summertime. The EPA's rule is in place because the biofuel's higher volatility mixed with hotter summer temperatures can increase the likelihood of smog. Big First District Representative Tracy Mann says the plan is good for Kansas.
17: Year-round E15 is a win for those farmers, a win for consumers, and a win for American energy.
0: Fuel prices have increased by more than $1 a gallon in Kansas since the war in Iran began. Kansas health officials say they're monitoring three Kansans who were exposed to hantavirus. As Beck Shackelford-Wanganga reports for the Kansas News Service, the outbreak stems from a cruise ship on the Atlantic Ocean.
18: The Kansas Department of Health and Environment says three Kansans were in close, prolonged contact with someone who has a confirmed case of hantavirus from the cruise ship. KDHE says the three people weren't on the cruise ship themselves, and they're being monitored for symptoms. The type of hantavirus behind the outbreak is called Andes virus. According to federal health officials, it's carried by rodents and can cause flu-like symptoms. The virus can cause severe respiratory illness and can be deadly. KDHE says currently, the risk to the public remains low. For the Kansas News Service, I'm Beck Shackelford-Wanganga.
0: Research from a Kansas State University student could help find ways to reduce a shortage of rural veterinarians by using in-person interviews. Rachel Schnelly with the Kansas News Service reports.
20: There's been a steady decline in food animal veterinarians since the 1940s. A shortage means greater risk of animal disease outbreaks and impacts on livestock industry profits. K-State student Caroline Wingert has been collecting in-person data from rural veterinarians to learn about the challenges. She says rural vets have longer on-call hours than their urban counterparts.
21: That kind of starts becoming a problem when you want to look at burnout and career satisfaction and longevity in the field.
20: The U.S. Department of Agriculture says the high amount of debt from veterinarian school could lead graduates to take jobs in more urban areas. For the Kansas News Service, I'm Rachel Schnelly.
0: The Kansas State Board of Education is in the early stages of forming statewide recommendations on the use of school-owned devices in the classroom. KMUW's Daniel Caudill reports on this week's meeting.
22: Members of the Kansas BOE are researching the effects of devices in class and discussing the best path forward. Melanie Haas is a board member from the Kansas City area. She says there's evidence students retain more information when they write their notes instead of typing them.
1: those on their laptops tended to transcribe everything that they heard instead of taking the time to write it down by hand. And in doing so, you have to rethink what you're writing.
22: The board still has some work to do before adopting any formal recommendations. But board members say it's important to get started or risk the Kansas legislature passing laws without their input, much like the student cell phone ban that takes effect this fall. For the Kansas News Service, I'm Daniel Caudill.
0: The former mayor of Coldwater, Joe Ceballos, has been ordered to a federal immigration detention center office in Wichita this morning. He pleaded guilty to 3 counts of voting as a non-citizen. Ceballos called it an honest mistake. He is a permanent resident and has lived in the U.S. for decades since he was 4 years old. His attorney for the case, Jess Hamey, calls detainment for nonviolent misdemeanors a travesty of justice.
2: Moving someone from their
22: service, I'm Daniel Caudill.
0: The former mayor of Coldwater, Joe Ceballos, has been ordered to a federal immigration detention center office in Wichita this morning. He pleaded guilty to 3 counts of voting as a non-citizen. Ceballos called it an honest mistake. He is a permanent resident and has lived in the U.S. for decades since he was 4 years old. His attorney for the

0: decide whether Ceballos should be removed from the country. Two Pittsburgh State University engineering students have created a pacing light system for the school's track and field, making Pitt State one of the few schools in the area to have it. It's a lighted pathway along the track that helps keep runners at the right pace and time. Pitt State student Nate Henricks is one of the designers.
1: And usually these higher quality meets will have pacers or have pacing lights. And it's just a way to attract more competition to meets that universities are hosting.
0: Both students are working to make the systems more affordable. The system they created saved the university about $80,000. The Kansas Department of Commerce is now accepting nominations for the 2026 To the Stars Kansas Business Awards. This yearly program honors businesses and individuals who make a positive impact on Kansas's economy and their communities. Winners will be recognized at an awards gala on October 8th in Overland Park. Special honors like the Governor's Award of Excellent and Exporter of the Year also will be announced. People can nominate businesses or individuals in several categories, including agriculture, innovation, healthcare, manufacturing, retail, small business support, and young entrepreneurs. There are also categories for companies that support apprenticeships, hire from non-traditional talent pools, or help revitalize local main streets. Nominations are open until June 15th. The latest report from the National Federation of Independent Business shows the small business job market is beginning to slow, even as many employers continue looking for workers. The NFIB Small Business Employment Index dropped 1.2 points in April to 100.4, marking the second straight monthly decline. The reading is now below the 2025 average of 101.2, but remains slightly above the long-term historical average, suggesting the labor market is weakening while still staying relatively balanced. Small businesses continue to struggle filling open jobs. In April, 34% of owners reported openings they could not fill, up 2 points from March and the highest level since June 2025. That figure remains well above the historical average of 24%. The report found 29% of owners had openings for skilled workers and 13% were hiring for unskilled positions. More than half of business owners said they were hiring or trying to hire, but many reported receiving few qualified applicants. In Kansas, NFIB officials said the gap between worker skills and employer needs continues to make hiring and business expansion difficult. A free educational conference on Alzheimer's disease is coming to Wichita on May 20th at the Drury Plaza Hotel Broadview from 10 a.m. to 1 p.m. The event is hosted by the Alzheimer's Foundation of America, or AFA, a national group focused on helping individuals and families affected by dementia. Charles Fuscillo, president and CEO of the Alzheimer's Foundation of America, said the organization was founded nearly 25 years ago by a caregiver who struggled to find support while caring for his mother.
2: So AFA was founded almost 25 years ago to ensure that nobody goes on this journey alone. We provide services that support caregivers, we educate professionals in the field, and we also fund research. And, you know, this Educating Across America tour is so critically important that individuals are empowered to know more about brain health and wellness, the services from AFA that can help them if they're their memory or their loved one as well.
0: Fuscillo said the nationwide tour is designed to help people better understand brain health, Alzheimer's disease, and available support resources. He said attendees will learn about early detection, diagnosis, and caregiving support.
2: So they're going to walk away with a greater understanding of Alzheimer's disease. You know, one of the topics is early detection and a diagnosis. And then we're going to have a workshop on supporting caregivers. And then we're going to have an elder law attorney to talk about legal documents and powers of attorney and advance directives that people need to know. You know, these are topics that individuals normally don't want to talk about, but we feel it's important that we need to heighten the awareness of the topics we're going to address.
0: More than 55,000 Kansans are living with Alzheimer's disease, according to Fuscillo, while more than 7 million Americans nationwide have the condition. The conference will also offer free memory screenings, which Fuscillo described as a checkup from the neck up to assess memory, language, and thinking skills. Registration, breakfast, and networking begin at 9 a.m., followed by the conference at 10. More information and registration are available through the Alzheimer's Foundation of America's website. The legal age to bet on sports is 21 in Kansas, but some state officials worry underage gamblers could be circumventing that law. State House reporter Zach Boblett has the details.
3: Most sports gambling sites like DraftKings and FanDuel

0: You'll include a verification process. Bettors must submit an ID card to set up an account. Some sites make users verify their identity with a selfie too, but some don't. This means a teenager with a debit card and a parent's ID could be betting on the Chiefs in a matter of minutes. The Kansas Racing and Gaming Commission does require ID card verification, but does not include photo verification. Wichita Democratic State Rep. John Carmichael says this loophole is concerning.
1: I think that's a serious flaw, and I think you all ought to think about fixing it.
0: The state legalized online sports gambling in 2022. At the Kansas State House, I'm Zach Boblett.
2: And that's a look at Chapter 3 of the Kansas Journal entry. If you'd like to stay up to date with what goes on here at KFRM, just give our Facebook a like. Search for KFRM 550 AM and hit the like button. From myself, Trish Swoboda, you're listening right here on KFRM 550 AM, the voice of the Plains.
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4: Rod Keene with a look at your regional forecast. In Nebraska tonight, isolated shower and storm chances in the far east early, otherwise clear to partly cloudy. Lows will be in the low to mid-50s with variable winds at 5 to 10. Tomorrow, a mix of clouds and sun with showers and storms developing mainly late, may be strong with highs in the upper 80s to around 90 with southeast winds 10 to 20. Tomorrow night, partly to mostly cloudy skies, some scattered showers and storms, some strong. Lows will be in the mid-50s in the west to the low to mid-60s further east across Nebraska with southeast winds at 10 to 20. On Sunday, a mix of clouds and sun with a chance with showers and storms, some strong. Best chances late. The highs will be in the mid-80s west to the low to mid-90s. Further east with northwest winds at 10 to 20 in western Nebraska, while south winds will remain gusty in the east. In Oklahoma, overnight, a chance for isolated showers and storms in the east, otherwise partly cloudy. Lows will be in the mid and upper 50s in the panhandle to around 70 further east with variable winds 5 to 15. Tomorrow, sunny skies, a chance for a shower or storm late in the panhandle. The highs will be in the mid-80s far in the east, with mid and upper 90s in north-central region of Oklahoma, as well as the panhandle. Winds southeast to south at 10 to 15, with gusts over 20 east of the panhandle. Tomorrow night, clear to partly cloudy skies with lows in the upper 50s and mid-60s in the panhandle to the lower 70s further east. Winds south to southwest at 12 to 25. And Sunday, main sunny to partly cloudy skies with a slight chance for storms late. Highs will be in the upper 80s in the east to the mid-90s to around 100 elsewhere. Winds south-southwest at 20 to 35. In Kansas overnight, a chance for a few showers and storms in the east. Otherwise, partly cloudy skies are expected. Lows will be in the mid-50s northwest to the upper 60s southeast with upper 50s and low 60s elsewhere with southeast to south winds at 5 to 10. Tomorrow, partly sunny skies with scattered showers and strong storms expected late. Best chances in the north. The highs will be in the mid-80s in the far southeast and mid to upper 90s southwest with upper 80s to low 90s elsewhere. Winds southeast at 10 to 20. Tomorrow night, partly cloudy skies, a chance for showers and storms, some strong. Best chances over northern Kansas. The lows will be in the mid and upper 50s in far west to mid-60s to around 70 elsewhere with winds out of the southeast to south at 12 to 25. On Sunday, a blend of clouds and sunshine develops with a chance for showers and storms late. Some may be strong. Highs will be in the mid and upper 80s northwest, upper 80s to around 90 in the east, with mid-90s to around 100 in southwest and central Kansas. Winds out of the northwest at 10 to 15 in the northwest part of Kansas, while south winds of 20 to 35 are expected elsewhere. That's been a look at your regional forecast here on the Voice of the Plains, 550 AM, KFRM.
5: News this hour from Town Hall. I'm Keith Peters in Washington. Taiwan is emerging as a major sticking point in relations between the United States and China after President Trump concluded his three-day visit to Beijing.
6: Taiwan is a self-ruled island that China claims as its own territory. The president was also asked if he would defend Taiwan if it came to that.
7: I don't want to say. I'm not going to say that. There's only one person that knows that. You know who it is? Me.
6: The Trump administration has authorized the arms sale, but it is yet to move forward. China opposes the deal. Ed Donahue, Washington.
5: Unionized workers for North America's largest commuter rail system could go on strike.
8: The Long Island Railroad could shut down Saturday at 12:01 a.m. if unionized workers and the train system can't reach a tentative contract. The railroad, which serves New York City's eastern suburbs, is North America's largest commuter rail system, carrying some 250,000 customers each weekday. The railroad and the union representing locomotive engineers, machinists, and other train workers have been negotiating for months. A strike was temporarily averted in September when the Trump administration agreed to help. Those efforts ended without a deal, and both sides were given 60 days to try again. I'm Donna Water.
5: The death toll from a Russian missile attack that flattened a Kyiv apartment building has risen to 24. It was one of the deadliest attacks on the capital in the four-year war. Ukrainian President Volodymyr Zelensky says three teenagers were among the victims. He led an official day of mourning Friday in Kyiv, a day after the Russian cruise missile struck the nine-story corner block in Russia's biggest barrage of the country since its full-scale invasion in 2022. On Wall Street, the Dow down by 537 points, the S&P lower by 92. More at Town Hall.
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10: This is Steve Knopfinger reporting for KFRM on FSA Farm Chat. Today I'm talking with David Shim. He is the State Executive Director for the Kansas FSA State Offices. He'll discuss the signups for the Grassland CRP and Severe Disaster Relief Program, acreage reporting, and LFP, the Livestock Forage Relief Program. David, I understand there's still some signups going on for Grassland CRP and SDRP.
11: Yeah, Steve. You know, a couple of program signups that are going on. Of course, producers are probably aware of. Signup has ended on the Farmer Bridge Assistance Program. Kansas was super successful in getting that rolled out to our producers and getting that assistance to them. But a couple of key programs going on right now for producers is the Grassland CRP sign-up is going on here. And, again, that's for producers that have pastureland or grassland. You know, probably kind of the easy way to kind of describe it, Steve, is it's, you know, if they want to, you know, have kind of work with a grazing plan or on some of their pasture they have, they can come sign up that grassland there and put together a grazing plan for them, and then they can get, you know, payment for that grazing plan there. So that's a sign up that's going on for producers right now there. That falls underneath that 27 million acre cap, the CRP, that's going on right now. You know, right now there's about 26.2 million acres out there that's been signed up for CRP. So there's still some acres available for producers that are interested in that. And then, like you mentioned, our supplemental disaster relief program there. The secretary, when she announced part of that top up of that payment that many producers saw, that 35% on their stage one has been moved up to a 70% payment factor on that. And then the extension was extended on out to August 12 for those producers there. So again, if you haven't already been into the office there, there may be a few additional documents that is needed to work through for producers, but go into your county FSA office and inquire on those two programs.
10: And what's current with the acreage reporting now?
11: Well, that's one thing I wanted to definitely mention, Steve. So, you know, it's springtime across the state, you know, and ranchers are getting the cattle moved out to pasture and getting them off of feed. And of course, our farmers are out there planting row crops, corn, milo, soybeans across the state there. Just producers have until July 15th to report their planted acres, but definitely strongly encourage producers, if you've wrapped up your planting and you don't have any more acres that you're going to be planting this year, get in there to the local FSA office and report those planted acres to them. That'll sure help them out, and it'll sure help you out. You know, a lot of times, those, what date you planted, the field, what crop, fresh in your mind, you know where those notes are at there. You can get into the county office here sooner. And our county offices sure get busy as we get closer to that July 15th date. So, again, that acreage reporting is kind of a base foundational for so many of our programs, especially our ARC and CLC programs. So, they wrapped up planting. Make sure you get in there to the county office and let them know what you've gotten planted for the year.
10: And what's currently going on with the Livestock Forage Disaster Program?
11: So, yeah, LFP. Unfortunately, it seems like, you know, Kansas has drought almost somewhere in it at all times there. And so we got a couple of programs that definitely can help producers out in the drought situation. One of the big ones that definitely helps our ranchers out is that Livestock Forage Program, or LFP program there. Basically what it does is it indemnifies producers that have grazing loss due to drought conditions. Those drought conditions are if they're in D2 on the drought level monitor for at least 4 weeks there, or any time they enter into D3 there. Steve, we've already had, believe it or not, 9 counties in the state that's qualified during this year's grazing season for that LFP program. So producers, if you have any questions out there, make sure to get into the local county office, talk to them on that there. They do have a time frame to get in there, but again, if you know what your inventory numbers are, it sure helps out those offices and help you out. Like I said, when you got those numbers jotted down somewhere, you can get into the local county office there, report those cow numbers there if you qualify for LFP, and sure ask them if you qualify for LFP.
10: That was David Shim. He is the State Executive Director for Kansas FSA State Offices. He talked about the signups for the Grassland CRP and Severe Disaster Relief Program, acreage reporting, and the LFP, or Livestock Forage Relief Program. This is Steve Knopfsinger reporting for FSA Farm Chat on KFRM, the voice of the plains.
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0: And we continue with Our American Stories. Up next, the story of segregationist Alabama Governor George Wallace and his redemption story, too. And it's told by Jeff Bloodworth, who is a professor of American history at Gannon University, and he is also a Jack Miller Center Fellow. Let's take a listen.
1: In January 1963, Wallace earned national infamy for an inaugural speech in which he declared,
2: "Segregation now, segregation tomorrow, and segregation forever."
1: 6 months later, the governor captured headlines by standing in a university doorway to stop integration at the University of Alabama. These acts transformed an otherwise obscure Southern politician to a household name. This was exactly his hope. Catapulted to fame, he ran for the presidency in 1964 and in 1968. By 1972, he was a front-runner for the Democratic nomination for the presidency. Opposing him in the Democratic primaries was Shirley Chisholm, an African-American congresswoman from Brooklyn. Chisholm was Wallace's political opposite. Chisholm's Brooklyn congressional district was comprised largely of working-class and poor African-Americans. Elected in 1968, she became the nation's first ever black female congresswoman. In 1972, she broke yet another barrier as the first woman to run for the Democratic nomination for president. Backed by the Black Panthers and leading feminists, Shirley Chisholm was everything George Wallace was not. In 1972, Chisholm and Wallace found their political fates intertwined by an assassin's bullet. Fresh from victory in the Florida primary, the governor led all Democrats in several polls. An assassin shot the governor in the abdomen and chest. One bullet lodged in Wallace's spinal column. This wound paralyzed the governor for life and ended his national political aspirations. In hopes of wooing his supporters, a series of Democratic frontrunners visited Wallace in the hospital. Among these visitors was none other than Shirley Chisholm. Unlike her Democratic rivals, Chisholm had nothing to gain from this bedside vigil. She not only had zero chance of attracting Wallace supporters, she also risked antagonizing her own. In 1972, Wallace was the most reviled political figure in Black America. Martin Luther King had once called him the most dangerous racist in America. He said this because Wallace was no garden variety segregationist. As governor, he allowed white supremacists to run roughshod over civil rights activists, which culminated in church bombings, dogs being unleashed on child protesters, and Bloody Sunday. In March 1965, Governor Wallace unleashed state troopers on a column of nonviolent protesters at Selma, Alabama's Edmund Pettus Bridge. Armed with tear gas and mallets, state troopers on horseback beat and whipped protesters. Captured on tape by national reporters, Bloody Sunday shocked the nation. Such was George Wallace's Alabama. Due to Wallace's actions, one could well understand the depth of African-American antipathy. When Chisholm told staff of her plan to visit Wallace, she was met with cries of, "What? No way!" One staffer explained, quote, "I just could not believe it. How in the world could this woman, a black woman, go visit this horrible individual?" But the congresswoman was unmoved. Her entire life had been defined by cutting against the grain. Born to working-class parents in Brooklyn, she spent her formative years in Barbados, living with a grandmother who ran, in her words, a strongly disciplined family unit. Headstrong as a kid, Chisholm regularly ordered older playmates around. A prize-winning debater in college, she earned a master's degree from Columbia University. But Chisholm was never one to follow the crowd. A rugged individualist, she ran for Congress by bucking the system. Calling herself unbought and unbossed, she reveled in the fact that, quote, "the party leaders do not like me." In 1969, she became the first ever African-American woman to serve in Congress. But she was hardly met with open arms. Relegated to the Agriculture Committee, the Brooklynite turned insult into opportunity. Combining her zeal to help the impoverished with her Agriculture Committee post, she held meetings with farm state legislators. Those talks helped lead to the expansion of the food stamp program to every national jurisdiction. In Congress, she remained a fearless truth teller. Anyone who knew anything about Chisholm realized criticism would not deter her. Chisholm always kept her eyes on the prize. In regard to her meeting with Wallace, she told an aide, quote, "I may be able to teach him something to help him regain his humanity. You have to rise to the occasion if you're a leader and enlighten people who may hate you." No one was more surprised by Chisholm's outreach than Wallace himself. When she came to the hospital, he asked, "What are your people going to say about your coming here?" Chisholm replied that she was not sure, but, quote, "I would not want what happened to you to happen to anyone." As she said this, the congresswoman took the segregationist's hand and prayed with him. The governor, according to his daughter, wept uncontrollably. In the weeks and months after this meeting, Chisholm faced a firestorm. But time and persistence tamped down the controversy. Chisholm failed to win any primaries in 1972, but she did earn 152 first ballot votes for the presidential nomination. A trailblazing effort, Chisholm returned to Congress with a national profile. Wallace, meanwhile, struggled. Afflicted with constant pain from gun wounds, he battled a painkiller addiction and endured a very ugly and public divorce. But Wallace also embarked upon a transformation. According to his daughter, Chisholm's visit, along with his paralysis, forced him to sit still and reflect. As a result, she claimed, he had a real awakening, a change of heart. Like most real-life transformations, it was slow and halting. In 1974, Chisholm, to the surprise of most everyone, called Wallace and asked for help to extend federal minimum wage laws to domestic servants. Aimed primarily at African-American women working in white Southern households, the bill had been bitterly opposed by Southern Democrats. One Chisholm phone call to Wallace, however, pushed the governor to act. He worked the phones, minds were changed, the bill passed. 5 years later, in 1979, Wallace did the unthinkable. He attended a service at Martin Luther King's Dexter Avenue Baptist Church in Montgomery. On that Sunday, he wheeled himself to the front of the black congregation and confessed his racist sins. Wallace's conversion was far from perfect. In interviews, he sometimes downplayed his past racism. But in a series of other high-profile public and private events, Wallace admitted his past and told out black Alabamans, "I'm sorry." To skeptics, Wallace's conversion was convenient. In Alabama's Democratic politics, the black vote, now that they could vote, was decisive. By the 1980s, Wallace was colorblind when it came to winning an election. None of us can divine a person's heart. Black political power surely motivated Wallace's change. But change he did. As governor in the 1980s, he appointed scores of African Americans to high-level posts. He signed legislation to help the poor and dispossessed. In an irony of all ironies, George Corley Wallace probably did more for black Alabamans than any other governor in the history of the state. In 1998, George Wallace met with the civil rights icon John Lewis to offer an apology. It was Lewis who nearly died at the hands of Wallace state troopers in 1965 Selma. In this meeting, Lewis forgave his former tormentor. In a New York Times column, the congressman wrote, "I can never forget what George Wallace said and did as governor, but our ability to forgive serves a higher moral purpose in our society. George Wallace deserves to be remembered for his effort to redeem his soul, and in so doing, to mend the fabric of American society."
0: And a terrific job on the production, editing, and storytelling by our own Greg Hengler. And a special thanks to Jeff Bloodworth, who's a professor of American history at Cannon University. He's also a Jack Miller Center Fellow. And the Jack Miller Center is a nationwide network of scholars and teachers dedicated to educating the next generation about America's founding principles and history. To learn more, visit jackmillercenter.org. And what a story to teach young people. That scene of her holding his hand and praying with him. And who's crying? Well, of course, it's Governor Wallace crying. The story of racism in America and redemption, and the story of a unique relationship, that of Governor George Wallace and the late, great Shirley Chisholm. Their story here on Our American Stories.
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0: This is Lee Habib, and this is Our American Stories. And we tell stories about everything here on this show, including yours. Send them to OurAmericanStories.com. They're some of our favorites. Today we have the story of police officer Charles Scott, brought to us by 911 Eddies International. 911 Eddies International provides first responders and their families access to free and confidential trauma-informed counseling. Officer Charles Scott grew up in the Central Valley of California, and from a young age, he knew he wanted to be in law enforcement. Here's Charles with his story.
1: So that's always a question they start with in the academy is, why do you want to do this? And I was always one that didn't have an answer because it was just always something I've wanted to do. My mom has a essay I wrote in first or second grade, what do you want to be when you grow up? And it was always a police officer. So, I mean, at this point where you get to drive fast, carry a gun, and they pay you to fight with people, sign me up. So that's why I did it. It seemed like it was better than working in a bank or a corporate office. And yeah, it's been an amazing ride for sure. I didn't have any experience with fire or police. Looking back, I sure wish I had, because there's so many opportunities in law enforcement. All I knew was what you saw on Cops. So that's what I wanted to do. But no, my dad grew up, he was construction, superintendent for a construction company. My mom was a stay-at-home mom with us boys. So yeah, it was more of a working family, no law enforcement experience at all. Yeah, I don't really know where it comes from. You know, I'm a firm believer that you can't create leaders. Leaders are born with a calling, and sure, you can do training and you can enhance your leadership skills, but I think, you know, true leaders are someone that God calls into leadership. And even at a young age, I would always find myself being the class president, being the captain of the sports teams. It's hard to look back when someone says, wow, you've done all these amazing things, and you look back and you're like, I'm just living my life. You know, you don't appreciate it as anything, but that's just what I do.
2: Charles married his high school sweetheart, and they have now been married 25 years. And although he was offered an athletic scholarship to college, he decided to get into law enforcement as soon as he could.
1: Seeing what's on TV with just the cops, you put in the application, and I went through the academy. I think my first oral interview that I had, I wore jeans and a collared shirt and thought that was good. So there's a lot of learning curve as far as that whole process. You really start being evaluated from the time you submit an application. So it's, you know, the interviews, the background checks, the personal history statement, then you have the chief's interview. So it's a lot. And being from a small country town in the mountains, it definitely was a learning experience for someone trying to figure this out. I was only 21 when I started this, so didn't have a whole lot of life experience, but I figured, oh, we'll figure it out on the way.
2: After the hiring process, Charles started his career in the Central Valley, where he got in his first officer-involved shooting.
1: Yeah, so I was at Chowchilla Police Department, which is in Madera County, the Central Valley, and we got a 911 transfer from CHP saying that there was someone outside that wanted to kill themselves. So they sent myself and another partner out to it. It was really close. We actually walked from the police department to where she was supposed to be located. We turn a corner and she's laying on her back, kind of, I call it, in the birthing position with her knees up, and she's pointing a gun at us between her legs, kind of down towards us. My partner and I start to separate. I start moving away from him because I want to create distance between the two of us to make her decide what she wants to do. As I started moving away from my partner, I saw her kind of tracking me with the gun, and that's when I started firing. I fired 4 shots. My partner fired 2 shots. I actually shot the gun, which we found out afterwards. I actually shot the gun out of her hand. I shot her in the pocket, but she still wasn't responding like you think they should when they were getting shot. So I thought I was missing. And that was the only time I really told myself, you know, slow down, take a deep breath, find your sights because you're missing. And then I shot her and I saw kind of a red spot on her clothes, and then it kind of started to grow, and I knew that I had shot her because that was the blood coming out. She called 911 herself, and it was at that time 911s always went to CHP, and then CHP would transfer them to our department. We didn't know this until after they reviewed, and even the dispatcher missed it. She actually said, I'm going to kill myself and I'm going to take as many cops with me as I can. We didn't know that until later when they reviewed the audio, and our dispatcher even missed it. So yeah, she called for herself. It was a suicide by cop is what she was trying to do. The whole incident was really surreal. I mean, we had Smith & Wesson guns where you actually had to decock them once they were cocked. You had to manually do it. I don't remember doing that. I don't remember putting my gun back in my holster. So there's some things that you just respond so quickly to your training, you don't even realize you do it. I remember thinking to myself as I'm watching her track me with her gun, telling myself, you better do it before she does. And that's what really, you know, prompted me and motivated me to fire that first round. It was empowering once I started firing, because then I felt like I was back in control. I was dictating the situation. I was no longer responding to a threat. I was now trying to eliminate the threat, and everything kind of slowed down.
0: And you're listening to Police Officer Charles Scott tell his story. He knew in the first or second grade he wanted to be a cop. We also learned about his first encounter with someone who was armed and who was intent on killing cops. Suicide by cop, it's known, by the way, in the business. And this was exactly what he was faced with as a young cop. And when we come back, Police Officer Charles Scott's story continues here on Our American Stories.

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1: 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With more practical tips and useful advice, this is the Old Farmer's Almanac Radio Report for Friday, May 15th, the 135th day of the year. In 1928, Mickey Mouse first appeared in a test screening for the short film Plane Crazy. Cat owners who also love attracting songbirds in the spring face a real quandary. Felines are hardwired to hunt and kill birds, and there is no training that can stop them. Is there a solution short of keeping them shut indoors? One company claims their product is 87% effective in thwarting bird kills. It's a collar made of brightly colored cloth, which acts as a warning flag to potential prey. Songbirds see bright colors especially well, even in low light. Millions of birds are killed by free-ranging cats each year, so even a small dent in that figure would be welcomed. That is the Old Farmer's Almanac Radio Report. Learn more at almanac.com.
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3: Partly cloudy skies in store across the region tonight. A few isolated showers and storms over central and eastern portions of Kansas and Oklahoma. Better chances of storms will stay off to our northeast across parts of Iowa. Temperatures falling back into the upper 40s and low 50s over western Nebraska and Kansas. Mid to upper 50s stretching from southwestern Kansas into south central Nebraska, along with the Oklahoma Panhandle. And mid to upper 60s still in place over central and eastern Kansas and Oklahoma. Saturday, we'll see a blend of clouds and sunshine across the region once again, and a chance for isolated showers and thunderstorms developing over Nebraska and northern Kansas as we head into the afternoon. Once again, that'll be fairly spotty activity. We'll also have a chance for isolated storms in far western portions of Oklahoma. Temperatures in the 90s across much of Kansas and Oklahoma, with a few 100-degree readings along the Kansas and Oklahoma border, 80s for much of Nebraska. That's a look at your latest forecast. I'm meteorologist Ray Miller in the Weatherology Weather Center.
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0: And we continue with Our American Stories, and we've been listening to Officer Charles Scott share stories from his time in law enforcement. We left off after Charles had gotten in his first officer-involved shooting where the woman was attempting suicide by cop. Let's return to Charles.
5: She survived, thankfully. I actually got to talk to her about 2 months later. She was doing really well. She actually thanked us, oddly as that sounds. But I went through some counseling with the department. Really didn't affect me. My wife, when I came home after the investigation, the initial investigation, she asked, you know, how are you? You just shot someone. I said, well, I've shot 1,000 people in my mind trying to prepare myself for it. So there really wasn't a whole lot of emotion attached to it. And really at first, that's what kind of freaked me out, was that I wasn't freaked out about it. But talking to the doctor kind of laid it out a little bit for me. Went back to work. I got to witness with her. I actually prayed with her on the street. And I think that played a lot in my recovery and how I was able to go back so quickly. I really didn't have any lasting effects because I think I kind of got to close that chapter with her. She didn't die, and she had said, you know, I haven't had a drink of alcohol since that day. And she said, I don't intend to ever again. So she was fortunate that I wasn't a better shot, I guess. But it all worked out. And I think that played a big part in my healing, was knowing that she didn't die and there was a purpose for it, maybe. So there wasn't really any residual effect because of that shooting. And after that shooting is when my wife and I decided that if we were going to be doing this kind of line of work, we should be doing it in an area that we're raising our boys in a good environment where we enjoy it. Who doesn't enjoy the Central Coast? So that's what kind of generated our desire to kind of find an agency back over here, and landed at Lompoc Police Department. I had three boys at the time. Noah was about 12 when we moved over here, maybe a little younger. And then Jordan's our middle son, so he'd be about 10, maybe 11. And then our baby in the family was probably 7 or 8, Zachary at the time. So we come over and you know, we're living at the coast. We're homeschooling our boys. So we're going to the ocean and the beach on Tuesday at 10 o'clock in the morning, really living our best life. I was succeeding, doing really well at the department. I was a lateral, so I had a lot more experience than some of the newer guys. So that immediately gave me some credibility at the department. I'd been in a shooting. No one at the department had been in a shooting. So again, that lends to some credibility to my abilities. So yeah, we were doing really well. We started fostering, trying to help kids in the foster care community, ended up adopting. Now we've ended up adopting 3 little ones through the foster care. Yeah, we were living as perfect of a life as I ever wanted or ever hoped for.
6: Charles and his family were enjoying their life on the coast until their whole world got turned upside down when they got terrible news about one of their children.
5: Noah was 14 at the time. He started losing some weight. He started getting really pale, and we could start seeing some physical changes in him. He had recently bought himself Fitbit watch, and he started trying to walk a little bit more, run a little bit more. So we thought maybe he was just losing some of the baby fat because he was starting to work out a little bit more. One day he walks down the stairs into the living room, and my middle son Jordan says, "Noah, you look like a ghost. Even your lips are white." So my wife took him to his pediatrician, and after some tests, probably about 2 months, in July of 2016, we were told that Noah had ALL leukemia.
6: That's acute lymphoblastic leukemia, a type of cancer of the blood and bone marrow that affects white blood cells and is the most common childhood cancer.
5: It was difficult to hear, obviously. When you spend your life protecting people and fixing problems, to hear that your son has cancer and that there's nothing that you can do to fix it was difficult. It obviously, we have such a close family with my side of the family as well as my wife Kristen's side of the family. We're so close with all my siblings and our parents that it really affected the entire family. Knowing that Noah was having to go through this. And really that July of 2016 is when we started this 16 month in my life that I wouldn't wish on anyone. I wouldn't wish on my worst enemy. I went from having the picture perfect life, picture perfect kids, successful in my job, to literally in my life like a snow globe being turned completely upside down. In the matter of 18 months, a matter of actually 16 months. We went from my son being diagnosed with leukemia. 4 months after that diagnosis, I'm in my first officer-involved shooting at Lompoc Police Department, where a guy charges at me with a knife and I have to shoot and kill him. That's in November of 2016. June 30th of 2017, my son Noah passes away from leukemia. I go back to work soon after his funeral, and 363 days from my first officer-involved shooting, I'm involved in a second officer-involved shooting. where we had to shoot and kill a subject who had just killed his ex-girlfriend's new boyfriend. So in literally 16 months, I went from the perfect life to my son being diagnosed, being in an officer-involved shooting, my son dying, and then being in another officer-involved shooting.
6: It was a time filled with unmeasurable stress. When anyone goes through difficult times, they need support. And thankfully, Charles' community rallied around his family in amazing ways.
5: I can't speak more highly enough about the Central Coast and specifically Lompoc. When my son got diagnosed, at one time my chief put a ribbon on every one of our law enforcement vehicles for the department in support of Noah. They would do fundraisers. They did a fundraiser at a pizza factory in town, and there was a 5-hour wait for pizzas because the community turned out so strong in support of Noah. They literally painted and put ribbons and balloons down the entire main street in Lompoc for orange and black, which are the leukemia colors for the kind of cancer he had. The support was tremendous when Noah was diagnosed. And then obviously, because we were so out there in the community, when I was involved in the shooting, my name got released, and the community was amazing in supporting my family during that. Losing Noah, the community was as devastated as we were. I'll never forget, 2 days after he passed, I had to take our younger kids to the mall in Santa Maria to get some clothes for the funeral. And as I'm riding the escalator going down, this woman looks at me and she immediately starts crying. And I've never seen this woman in my life. And she, when I get down to the bottom of the escalator, she hugs me and says, "I'm so sorry. I was really praying for Noah." And to this day, I have no idea who she was, but she recognized me and came up, and she was heartbroken over the loss of Noah. So the community was just amazing in supporting Noah and my family during this difficult time. Losing a child it's indescribable. They don't even have a word for it. And I know why, because every part of you hurts. And to have to deal with not only that, but going through 2 officer-involved shootings within a year, it was a very difficult time for my family and I.
0: And you're listening to Police Officer Charles Scott's story, and what a 16-month time period that was for him, his family, and as you could hear, the community itself, which rallied to his support and help, not just for his family, but his extended family. But still, how did he cope? How did he get on day to day? How did he continue to do his job? The answers to these questions and more. The story of Charles Scott continues here on Our American Stories.

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0: And we return to Our American Stories and to the story of Charles Scott. He's a police officer in Lompoc, California, and that's coastal California, north of Los Angeles. We left off after Charles had the most difficult year of his life. Within 16 months, his son got sick and passed away, and he'd experienced two officer-involved shootings. Let's return to Charles Scott.
1: So looking back at that 16 months, after the first shooting, I went to speak with our doctor that was basically contracted with our agency. I felt okay about that. I didn't have a whole lot of baggage because of that. I mean, it was difficult. I took someone's life, so it was difficult. But slowly, it just started kind of adding up and piling up. You know, my son was diagnosed. We were dealing with my son's treatment. Then I had my first shooting, and then my son passed away. And nobody really knows what to say to you. You know, if you haven't had a child die, you can say what you can, but nobody really knows what you're going through. So then the second shooting, and I'll never forget, and this kind of will illustrate just how dark of a place I was in when the second shooting, when he started shooting at my sergeant, I remember getting out of my car and thinking to myself, today I'm going to see Noah. And that was my son's name that passed away. And there was no fear. There was no sadness. I didn't even think about my wife or my other kids. It was just, I missed Noah so much that's what I was excited about. And after it was all said and done and I wasn't hurt or wasn't killed, I remember being so angry at that guy. Not for me having to kill him, but because he couldn't kill me. 'Cause that's how dark it was for me, is I just missed my son so much that I was mad. And that's when I really identified that I was in a dark spot. I have a loving wife. I have, at that time, I had four other kids that needed me as a dad. But it was so dark that all I cared about was seeing my son again. After that shooting, they sent me, and they recommended that I speak to the doctor again. He wasn't real responsive. He was from LA, and it was always changing his schedule, and it just didn't work really well. The last session I had with him, we had to do it over phone. And that's when he tells me, well, I think you need to really think about what you're passionate about, because I don't ever see you going back into law enforcement, which was like a dagger in my heart, because that's all I really knew. That's all I was really good at. And now this doctor's telling me in the darkest time of my life that he's going to take something else away from me. I went and I spoke to my chief in desperation and said, this is not working. He wants to retire me. And, you know, at that time I wasn't even 40 years old yet. And I said, I don't know anything else. My chief and my captain, who has now been promoted to my current chief, they were good enough to say, you know, if you know somebody or if you know a program that you need to reach out to, do it, and we'll make sure that it gets covered, paid for, whatever it may be.
2: And that's when Mike McGrew, co-founder, CEO, and executive director of 911 Addies International, came into the picture.
1: Mike McGrew had reached out to me. I don't know how he knew our story. Mike retired from Santa Barbara PD as a sergeant, and Santa Barbara PD was amazing. When my son was sick in Santa Barbara, they would bring us food. They would have us call them if we needed anything, and they would come and bring stuff over while they were on duty. So they just really took care of my son and my family, my wife. My wife would spend sometimes 60 days straight at the hospital with Noah. And Santa Barbara PD made it a point to come by and check on us. So I'm assuming that that's how Mike found out about me and our story. I was in such a dark place, I didn't even really register how I first made contact with Mike or the At Ease program. But Mike had suggested the At Ease program and told me a little bit about it. And I reached out to them, went and spoke to Dr. Barb. Barbara, she was great. I spent probably 2, maybe 3 months going down there and seeing her at least once a week. She was amazing. Mike would come in and we would cry together. We would pray together. He was just a huge support. And the At Ease program was just, it was so easy. It was easy to use. It was easy to access. It was definitely a life vest or a light turned on in a very dark spot in my life.
2: 911 At Ease International was exactly what Charles needed to return to the career he loved so much.
1: My goal was to get well enough to return to the streets and be a police officer. I didn't know what that looked like. Remember, I was going in having already been told by a medical professional that I needed to retire. So I wasn't trying to find someone just to say, yeah, go back to work, we'll clear you, because that's not what they do. I had to be safe enough, I had to be secure enough, I had to be established in my heart that I could do the job again. And that's what the At Ease program did, is that it allowed me to work through what I was dealing with, to be able to have the confidence to return to the streets. It's been 5 years or 4 years since my son passed away. We're coming up on November that it'll be 5 years, the first shooting, and I'm successful in my job. I'm on the sergeant's list. I've returned to work, and this is something that I was told I would never be able to do again. We've since adopted another daughter, and my wife and I are strong and have a strong foundation. I have a great relationship with my kids. I don't have an alcohol abuse problem. I don't even drink. And those are all pitfalls when someone goes through a critical incident, that they do some self-harm stuff. And through the At Ease program, I was given the tools to avoid such activity and to not be so self-destructive.
2: He now has the desire to help other young officers deal with their own mental health problems.
1: The culture of law enforcement is changing so much that there's so much stress put on officers, and it seems like it's changing every day. I've only been doing it for almost 16 years, and I never thought I would get to the point where I would say, you know, when I was a young officer, but unfortunately we're there. So these critical incidences are going to happen, and I tell the young guys that I have a chance to mentor with, I tell them that if you've created a 30-year career and you've been promoted every time, you've got all the specialties, you've got all the awards, you've got all the accolades that you could ever have as a professional law enforcement, but when you pull into the driveway, your wife, I was a young officer, but unfortunately we're there. So these critical incidences are going to happen, and I tell the young guys that I have a chance to mentor with, I tell them that if you've created a 30-year career and you've been promoted every time, you've got all the specialties, you've got all the awards, you've got all the accolades that you could ever have

0: Because when it's all over, the only thing that you're going to have is your family, and you owe it to yourself and you owe it to them to take care of your mental health. There is such a stigma about mental health in law enforcement. I cannot say enough good things about the At Ease program. I know without a doubt, if I were to get in another critical incident, that my first outreach would be to someone at the At Ease program.
1: And a great job, as always, by Faith on the production of the piece. And a special thanks to Officer Charles Scott. With opening up, it's hard for cops and first responders to talk about themselves and their problems. They're too busy taking care of others. And that there's a place like 911 At Ease International there to help all the first responders. And again, the confidentiality is the key. And you can learn more about 911 At Ease International by going to 911AEI.org. I love what he said about them and allowed me to get the confidence to go back to work, to go back to the streets, to the job I loved. Charles Scott's story here on Our American Stories.
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0: This is Lee Habib, and this is Our American Stories. Up next, a story about a prayer that led to the making of one of America's most beloved movies, Braveheart. It doesn't happen often. At the 2011 National Prayer Breakfast in Washington, D.C., the keynote speaker wasn't a pastor, politician, or head of state. It was acclaimed Hollywood screenwriter and director Randall Wallace. He wrote or directed some great American films, Secretariat, The Man in the Iron Mask, and the American war classic We Were Soldiers, which he wrote and directed. But the movie he'll be most remembered for was the 1995 classic Braveheart, which he wrote and which would go on to win 5 Oscars, including Best Picture. The film stirred the hearts of millions when it was released, and still does as it plays in regular rotation on cable and streaming channels. But this great American movie didn't have a probable start. Indeed, it was birthed by a prayer prayed not from a writer pleading to God for inspiration, but out of desperation. He started this speech by talking about his life growing up in Lynchburg, Virginia, and then came 2 powerful stories that shaped his life, one about a tough patch, what Christians call a valley story in his father's life, and then one in his own.
1: My father was a salesman who loved his customers. And he won promotion after promotion until one day the company he had worked for 20 years, a family-owned business, was sold to a group of investors who knew nothing about the business, but they believed the way to increase profits was to fire all the old guys and hire younger ones who were cheaper. And my father was one of the old ones. He was 38 years old. Now, I always believed that my father had lived his life wanting to please the father he had never had. His father had died before he was born. The grandfather he had told me about was my mother's father, not his. He had never been fired from anything. He was the best and the bravest man I ever knew. And he came apart.
0: Randall Wallace was just getting started.

0: While he was in the hospital, my sister and I were farmed out to relatives. At one point, we lived in a house that had no indoor plumbing. When I told my father about that, he said, "Well, rich people have a canopy over their beds. I guess we've got a can of pee under ours." And that's when I knew my daddy would be all right. The last sale he made for the company that fired him was for $90,000. That was in 1961. The first sale he made when he came out of the hospital was for 90 cents. He worked 100 hours a week. He clawed his way back to tremendous success. God bless America. God bless my daddy.
1: Ben Wallace talked about his own life, starting with his journey up the entertainment mountain. His first job was humbling, and in retrospect, it was a funny job, as humbling experiences can be, if we let them.
0: My first job was in Nashville, working at a theme park, managing a show that featured live animals who played musical instruments. I'm not making this up. I had a piano-playing pig named Pigarachi. I had a drum playing duck named Bert Backquack. You can imagine how proud my parents were.
1: Wallace kept writing and working. He moved to Los Angeles and landed a job at one of the top TV production studios in the city. He married, had two beautiful sons, and remodeled an old house that would become his family home. Things were getting better than he could have ever dreamed. Until they didn't.
0: Then the Writers Guild went out on strike. And that caused the thriving company that I was working for to void my contract. And the strike went on forever. And when it was over, I had no savings and no job, and nobody would return my phone calls. I'm sure that's never happened where you've worked. And one day, I kept trying. I was always good at trying. But I was sitting at my desk, and I was staring at nothing, and I had a knot in my stomach, and I looked down at my hands, and they were trembling, and I realized I was breaking down the way my father had. And I was afraid that I was betraying my father and my mother and my grandmother and my grandfather. And my greatest fear of all was that I was going to let down my sons.
1: The room got even quieter as Wallace continued his testimony, his confessional.
0: So I got down on my knees. I had nowhere else to go. And I prayed a simple prayer. I said, "Lord, what I really care about right now, what really matters to me, are those boys. And maybe they don't need to grow up in a great big house with a swimming pool and a lot of bathrooms. Maybe they need to grow up in a little house with one bathroom or no bathrooms at all. Maybe they need to see what a man does when he gets knocked down, the way my father showed me. And if that's what's best for them, then I pray you let me take it. But I pray if I go down in this fight, that I not do it on my knees to someone else, but standing up with my flag flying." I got up and I wrote the words that led to Braveheart.
1: The audience gasped. There was no applause. The moment was too real, too profound for such a reaction. Wallace then turned from the personal to the eternal and the story of Jesus' crucifixion.
0: If we took a freeze frame of Golgotha on the day that Jesus was crucified and asked someone unfamiliar with the story to guess who was the victor in that scene, they'd be unlikely to say the one hanging on the cross in the middle. It was from that cross that Jesus cried, "My God, why have you forsaken me?" And that cry does not amaze me. What does amaze me is that while one of the thieves crucified next to Jesus mocked him, the other acknowledged the justice of his punishment and asked Jesus for help. And in the agonies of the crucifixion, Jesus was able to say, "Today you'll be with me in paradise." It seems to me that Jesus' response to that thief was not just the answer to that thief's prayer at the moment. It was the answer to every prayer that thief never prayed. If God is God at all, God hears our prayers whether we pray them or not. So why pray at all? Well, for me, it's not because God needs to know my prayers. It's because I do.
1: Moments later, Wallace finished up his thoughts on the importance and the power of prayer.
0: I'm not a theologian. I'm not looking for logic. I'm only trying to understand my experience that prayer matters. Does it change the mind of God? I don't know. All I can tell you is that it changes me.
1: The story of how Braveheart came to be and Randall Wallace's personal reflections and stories on the power of prayer. This is Our American Stories.

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2: The Public News Service Friday afternoon update. I'm Mike Clifford. The Cuban government says the country is now without any reserves to fuel power plants. On the heels of that news, CIA Director John Ratcliffe traveled to Havana on Thursday for meetings with senior Cuban security and intelligence officials as blackouts swept the country and protesters took to the streets. The Washington Post notes President Donald Trump has said that Cuba is next in line as soon as he finishes his war with Iran. Meantime, prediction markets are now a flashpoint in the debate over online trades and wagering. Our Mike Mullen lets us know Minnesota could soon set the tone in regulating these platforms with an outright ban.
3: This week, the legislature sent Governor Tim Walz a public safety bill that, if signed, would establish the nation's first law to prohibit platforms like Kalshi from operating. These apps allow participants to buy contracts with a payoff dependent on the outcome of just about any event, from global conflict to entertainment awards. In a recent committee hearing, Annette Meeks with Citizens Against Expanded Gambling said prediction markets work around existing laws.
4: Prediction markets are unregulated. They pay zero in state taxes and regulatory fees. That means that the state receives zero revenue, but the state and all 87 counties are left to handle the social pathologies left behind.
3: Operators argue their platforms are different from gambling because there is no house setting the odds. I'm Mike Mullen.
2: And a North Carolina prison official is sounding the alarm over the impacts of a budget impasse on the ability to staff prisons adequately and conduct needed maintenance.
5: Democratic Governor Josh Stein warned that the Department of Adult Correction is struggling, at times asking vendors to float them on their bills. Stein proposed a so-called critical needs budget of nearly $1.5 billion.